0: Francisco Examiner. Now an independent journalist, he currently writes the Frame Lab as well as the Nerdwright newsletters and regularly contributes to the San Francisco Chronicle and other publications. He served as press secretary and advisor for Governor Jerry Brown, Senator Dianne Feinstein, and Kamala Harris. And we'll discuss his new book just out, The Nerd Reich, Silicon Valley Fascism and the War on Democracy. And joining us now is Stephen March, a novelist and culture writer whose recent books include The Next Civil War, Dispatches from the American Future, and The Last Election, co-authored with Andrea Yang. He's the host of the podcast Gloves Off, and he has an article at the New York Times, America Came for Canada, We Said No. Welcome to Background Briefing, Stephen March.
1: Always a pleasure, Ian.
0: Well, thanks for joining us. And there you are in Canada, and here I am in the United States, and apparently we're at war with each other, at least our leadership, such as they are. I mean, when you talk, though, in your article about American manhood or whatever you want to call it, we have the manosphere here, which voted for Trump in the last election, and in many ways it was formed and led by the Tate brothers, these horrible misogynists who have seduced.
1: Roommates with a cannibal now, right?
0: Right, and they but they've
1: next door neighbor's a cannibal.
0: Yeah, but they've got the youngest Trump baron on board, and then you've got the vice president championed them, the Munich conference, the former U.S. ambassador to Germany helped spring them from Romania. They helped elect Trump and bring the manosphere along. But now the manosphere, of course, is turning against them. But the manosphere, if you're talking about American males, thank God it's not the country. It's not everybody. It's this toxic minority. And Trump and his cohorts are examples of this ignorant, arrogant thuggery that represents America today.
1: Yeah. I mean, I think we're the thing about Canada is we're sort of invited to Epstein Island. And the answer was, no, we're not getting on the plane. Like that's sort of basically what happened, because the terms of the deal were not, it was not really a trade agreement, because it involved, first of all, it involved Canada signing away its language provisions, language protection provisions for French. That's the sort of absolute third rail of Canadian politics. We've spent a generation, coming to accommodations on that point. And the idea that it would be something that we would trade is just so ignorant as to be almost incredible. And then, of course, they wanted to limit our ability to trade with other countries. So they really wanted to turn us into a vassal state. And the answer, I mean, who would want to be part of America today? No, we're not going to be part of America.
0: Well, the good news is these ignorant, arrogant thugs are shooting themselves in the foot. Because today, of course, Trump said that Canada is among the worst nations in the world to deal with. And that was echoed by his Vice President Vance, who is in Maine trying to rescue Senator Susan Collins. Vance says that Canada has one of the worst trade policies. And what happens is Senator Collins, who he's trying to rescue, turns around and says a trade war with Canada is a terrible idea. So here they are, shooting themselves in the foot, trying to rescue the Senate majority, which they're going to lose because of their actions, because, Canada in a trade war with Maine is disastrous for the state of Maine. They could actually cut off their electricity. So even the former Vice President Pence said today that a trade war with Canada is a terrible idea and that we should be negotiating. We should go for negotiation, not confrontation. So I'm not sure that this is going to work out well for the United States. And by the way, in his press conference today, the Treasury Secretary, Scott Bessent, in announcing his D-Day economic war on Iran, was asked about what's happening with Canada. And he blamed it all on Prime Minister Carney wanting to engage in partisan politics by Trump bashing to shore up his credentials with the Liberal Party, and dismissed it all as a political ploy, which, of course, is hardly the case.
1: Yeah, well, I mean, it is political in the sense that if he'd come to that agreement, he would have been, automatically unelectable and probably dismissed from his own party within a few days, really. The Canadian people are not, we're not trading away our language rights and our other rights for any amount of money at all. And I mean, the Vance and Bessons of this world, I mean, they're just Trump's little hookers. They say whatever he wants. They're trying to please him. Nothing that they say is ever connected to reality. I mean, so it because Trump himself is disconnected from reality. I mean, here is the reality. Here is what America has done in this past month. It has asked its own people, how much are you willing to suffer to hurt Canada? Now, as someone who's lived in America and worked in America, I mean, I think the answer from Americans is going to be about zero. Like, this is not something that is in anybody's interest at all. It's not in the interest of Americans. It's not in the interest of Canadians. I mean, the Wall Street Journal, not exactly a progressive bellwether, calls it the dumbest trade war in history. You have now made it so that it is cheaper to import softwood lumber from Russia than from us. Right. And I mean, you're also putting Canada increasingly in a position where, the reaction will not be tariffs. It'll be expropriation tax. It'll be all your farmers having to pay surtaxes on potash that comes from us, possibly even. I mean, the premier is openly talking about cutting off power to the Northeast. That includes New York City. I mean, this is all doable, right? This is all eminently doable by us. And increasingly, like, you don't have any leverage because you don't have anything to react. You don't have anything you can do to us anymore that you haven't already done. So it is a very, very vulnerable position for the United States to be in. The new tariffs that Trump announced are to go into effect January 2027. So he has backed down. Like, he is not doing tit for tat. He's waiting until the election. This is a disaster for America because it's one of the most stupid policy decisions ever undertaken by an American administration. I would go that far.
0: So let's talk about your article at the New York Times today. America came for Canada, we said no, where you talk about manliness. Of course, Trump and his family are all deep in the manosphere, as toxic as it is. That you say, for Americans, the capacity to project power, the ability to make things happen, to win, are the primary virtues. In Canada, the defining virtue is toughness, the capacity to endure. So those are the battle lines.
1: Yeah, I mean, I think one thing they just don't understand is that Canada actually has an appetite for endurance. Like, we've been enduring our whole existence. Like, if you are here in February, you have endured things. I mean, that is sort of the reality of this country, and it's built into the psychological structure of the country, perhaps more than any other feature. I mean, I know Finland has a concept called sisu that's very similar, where, it is the ability to endure. It goes through a bunch of narratives. Like, it's probably the most, there's indigenous stories of people walking naked through the snow. There's a lot of the national hero, the sport, the national sport is a sport where you get your teeth knocked out and you go back on the ice. So the idea that Canada will buckle for its integrity is actually such a deep misreading of the Canadian spirit. But the people we're dealing with here are totally ignorant of anything other than the immediate reality of their political lives. So it's not really surprising in that sense. It's just a shocking misreading of the Canadian spirit.
0: Well, they're also their immediate interest is lining their pockets and monetizing the presidency at warp speed. So
1: Yeah,
0: this
1: this
0: is.
1: is Epstein Island stuff. This is what it is. It's like, we'll give you a little money, but come and, be ours, right? And we'll do what we want with you. That's what this was, right? And we said no. And it doesn't matter how much pain you're going to put us in. No.
0: Right, but there's also the culture wars aspect of it, where how dare you have bilingualism? You can't have
1: Oh,
0: people
1: yeah.
0: speaking, you can't have people speaking Spanish here in the United States.
1: I mean, it's gringo nonsense. Right. I mean, it's like, why would anyone speak any other language other than what we speak here? I mean, it's just so idiotic. And yeah, it's Well, I mean, I think the American annexationist program has always been white supremacist. Like that, I don't think there's any surprise here. And the French language is just another component of that.
0: So the hammer doesn't come down in terms of Canada's tit for tat until what I think it's the 8th of September.
1: Yeah.
0: So is there any possibility in this 2 week interregnum that this madness can be stopped?
1: Well, I mean, waiting around for the American madness to stop is a fool's game, right? I mean, like, if history is any guide, it'll just get worse. I mean, he could chicken out, I suppose, but you know, it doesn't really matter. The reason Canada had CUSMA in the first place, the reason that we had these free trade agreements, was to give businesses here a chance to have access to American markets with stability across the border. That was the whole principle of it. And that's gone. In fact, to be accurate about it, it's been gone for 10 years because the American border, first of all, the American market is unstable. You know, it's reaching these levels of debt, and these bond valuations are starting to get really pretty scary. And no one like you know, when it's going to cost 7% to borrow money for a mortgage as a baseline. I mean, this is not going to end well if history is any guide. But also the fact that like America is just inherently unstable. I mean, you know, you've been having me on your show for like how many years now? 6, 7 years talking about the next civil war, talking about those, you know, these, and all of it has come true, right? The instability only increases. And so, you know, the idea that we're going to have this setup where our businesses build to sell to America, like that border is going to be unstable for the foreseeable future. Why even bother having these trade negotiations? And as Carney said, also, especially when their agreements are written in pencil, right? Like they don't mean what they say, right? Like the word of a Trump administration official is not worth anything. So why bother making agreements in the first place?
0: Right. Well, Carney also said, we've recognized from the start that America has changed. Boy, is that an understatement.
1: Yeah, I mean, America has changed. Like it's a it well, and it's also, I mean, not to put too fine a point, it continues to change, right? Like I think one of the things we always think during this period is like, well, the worst is past. I see no evidence for that. I think it's quite possible that the worst is just about to get started. So, you know, to come to some kind of agreement on at this point in history is just pure folly. And you know, no one who would we may be making an agreement with, you know, and what do they stand for? Who knows? No one can say. So it's best to just take your lumps right away. Take your lumps right away. Sell, figure out a way to sell all the potash in the country to China, stranding the American farmer. You know, obviously buy as little of American product as you can. And the real business, which, you know, is the actual hard bit, which is disentangling from American tech, which will require, you know, working with the Europeans to get rid of Microsoft and Google and Visa, get all of these companies out of Canada. You know, this is going to take a while, but we're underway. It is starting to happen.
0: Well, Stephen March, I thank you very much for joining us here today.
1: Pleasure.
0: Thank you, Stephen. And again, I've been speaking with Stephen March, who's a novelist and culture writer, whose recent books include The Next Civil War, Dispatches from the American Future, and The Last Election, co-authored with Andrew Yang. He's the host of the podcast Gloves Off, and he has an article at the New York Times, America Came for Canada, We Said No. We're going to take a brief station break. We're back with an assessment of the Declaration of Economic Warfare against Iran, announced today by Treasury Secretary Bessent, which he likened to D-Day, predicting that as economic conditions deteriorate in Iran and the people rise up in protest, the Iranian military will stop shooting their own people, just as the East German soldiers did, allowing the Berlin Wall to fall.

0: Welcome back. I'm Ian Masters, and this is Background Briefing, available 24/7 at backgroundbriefing.org. And joining us now is Hossein Askari, who served as the chairman of the International Business Department and as director of the Institute of Global Management and Research at George Washington University, and is now the Iran Professor Emeritus of International Business and International Affairs. He served for 2.5 years on the executive board of the International Monetary Fund and was special advisor to the Minister of Finance of Saudi Arabia. During 1990 and 1991, he was asked by the governments of Iran and Saudi Arabia to act as an intermediary to restore diplomatic relations. And in 1992, he was asked by the Emir of Kuwait to mediate with Iran. Welcome to Background Briefing, Hossein Askari.
1: Thank you.
0: Well, thanks for joining us. And what did you make of Secretary of Treasury today, Scott Bessent, announcing, or in fact declaring, economic warfare against Iran? And one of the strange things he said, he likened this declaration of economic war to D-Day, which of course was when Europe was liberated, or the beginning of the liberation of Europe from the Nazis. And he predicted that as economic conditions deteriorate in Iran and the people rise up in protest, the Iranian military will stop shooting their own people as the East German soldiers did, allowing the Berlin Wall to fall. So how do you see those predictions working out?
1: I think they're largely delusional. Let me tell you that I think that the government of Iran, I would totally agree, is oppressive. It has made a lot of mistakes, but it's not exactly the way it is described in the West. They say that Iran has killed, or they've killed, I think they say, over 40,000 people in the streets. That is not truth. It's more like 8,000. They say that the people are going to rise up. Well, I haven't seen it. They did once in 2007, 2008, and the government harshly cracked down on them, which was wrong. And I think when you look back on the past, what you notice about Iran is that the government has been largely unpopular at times. Most of the time, I would say, in the last 20 years. But I would say that after American Israel attacked Iran, the Iranian people have been more behind this regime than ever before. So it's, you know, and they're used to hardship. Please understand this. Iran has been under U.S. sanctions since 1979. It has managed to adapt and adopt what's going on. But I think what you see is Scott Bessent, who says these things, it's just in this, it's fairy tales. Mr. Bush said the same thing, I believe it was 8 years ago, those sanctions were going to break Iran. The Iranian economy is not in good shape. Anyone who's got eyes can see it. Anyone who's an economist can read the data and see that. That is all true. But Iran is not going to break under this. So I don't know what they're planning to do. And these sanctions, of course, while they have to go with the third countries that, in fact, do business with Iran and try to sanction them, the only one that matters here, if you look at Iran right now, is actually the UAE. There's a lot of two-way trade between Iran and the UAE, because UAE does re-exports of Iranian goods and also exports to Iran of foreign goods. But I think that otherwise, the only country that can really step in here to do anything is China and secondarily Russia. And those two have not signed on to Mr. Bessent, and his recent announcements have avoided angering China and Chinese banks.
0: Well, can't the Iranians do trade with Russia across the Caspian Sea? There's also rail links to the north, both to Russia, the Stans, and to China.
1: That is all true, and I'm glad you said that, because I sometimes lie in disbelief that I think when Mr. Bessent talks or when Mr. Trump talks, they don't know any of that stuff. That is all true. But that is a very costly way to export Iranian oil. And so as long as China wants to buy Iranian oil, I don't know what the U.S. can do, because the straits, Iran controls the Straits of Hormuz. And I think this thing is just very, very sad for the global economy because it's going to drive up oil prices. And since Mr. Bessent's announcement, I don't know if you've noticed, is that the US indices have gone down further. And he tries to achieve economic success, whether domestic or international, by bullying and talking. It doesn't work. He cannot drive down US interest rates by doing a little bit of buying of US Treasury bills. It's not going to do it. And the sooner they realize this, the better off they are.
0: Right, he hasn't been able to get a hold of the bond market, so I can't see him winning this economic war. And also, the Iranians are now saying that, in effect, their response to U.S. economic warfare will be a military action against the Gulf countries. And you mentioned UAE; they did recently, according to Reuters, a plane load with $3 billion in cash and 2 tons of gold was sent by the UAE into Iran. That was back on August the 15th. Now the UAE said that they're going to cut ties. They're the first to do so. But Iran's response is that if you engage in the US's economic warfare against us, we're going to strike you militarily. Isn't that what they're saying?
1: They're absolutely saying that. And I think the last time I checked economic history, and if you read world history, economic embargoes of this time are a declaration of war. That's how it is seen. And so if they want to do that, they'd be foolish. But let me tell you this, that if Mr. Bessent would take the time and read something about the past relationship between the UAE and Iran, he would realize two important facts. One is that a large percentage of the people who live in the UAE are of Iranian origin. Now, I'm not saying that they love Iran or this government at least, but they are of Iranian origins. Do with that whatever you wish. The other thing is that a lot of the trade between Iran and the UAE has been done historically by these smaller boats, the dhows, that go across the Gulf. And I don't see how the United States, that doesn't have any boats, ships, destroyers in the Persian Gulf, is going to monitor that. This is not going to be like the Caribbean. And if they start bombing Iranian ships going back and forth, or UAE ships going back and forth, these small boats, this is just going to get rather messy. It's a silly threat. Now the UAE has to say that it's going to cut ties. It has no choice. It's a small place. Many of these countries, please understand, people should go and visit some of these places. They're recent countries. The UAE was not even formed until, I believe, 1971. So these are tiny places that were put together. They have oil, they have gas, and they now, as a result, have money. But that's the end of it. They cannot stand up to Iran. They realize Iran is always going to be there, whereas the United States, with its fickle policies, is going to pack up its bags and go. So they're not going to abandon Iran totally.
0: Well, I think it's worse than that, isn't it, Hossein? I mean, they spent billions and billions buying American weaponry, getting American security guarantees, and they proved to be worthless as Iranian drones and missiles have made essentially these towering, glittering cities in the Gulf uninhabitable in the extent to which they're supposed to be a haven for investment and retirement. It's the reverse is happening, isn't it? People are fleeing.
1: Absolutely. I think that if this thing goes on and if this thing gets escalated, I think that the Persian Gulf countries, the Arab side of the Persian Gulf, even including Saudi Arabia, are going to be extinct as countries because this regime in Tehran, which we've called the IRGC, a terrorist organization, ever since 2001, we've named anyone we don't like as a terrorist and said, they should be wiped off the face of the earth. This is the legitimate, important part of the Iranian military. So if you take this attitude towards a country, you isolate it, what do you expect them to do? They build underground tunnels, they manufacture missiles, they manufacture anything that they need. And so you are right. This thing is a horror shoe that. It's a horror show that we started, sadly, in the fight with Iran, and we brought in, or Israel brought us in. And I think both the United States and Israel have made a big trouble for themselves. The only solution, which I hope there's some sanity in the United States administration, is maybe tactical nuclear arms. And if the U.S. uses those, you open the Pandora's box, and I don't know where the U.S. will go from that.
0: Well, already we've been hearing from the IRGC leadership that the war so far, they have suggested, is sort of, in a way, a kind of rehearsal, that the real war hasn't started. And I think what we're looking at now is the real possibility of a real war starting.
1: I think you're absolutely correct. And that real war, the U.S. can do what it wants, but I can tell you that the Iranians will destroy everything on the other side of the Persian Gulf. I think Iraq will be forced to join Iran, and Kuwait will disappear immediately. And please understand that the United States doesn't exactly have a great reputation in the Persian Gulf. We helped liberate Iraq, but what kind of a country is Iraq now? Their oil revenues come to the U.S. Central Bank, to the Federal Reserve Bank of New York, and we disperse it when we like, if they behave like good little boys and girls. So it's, you know, America's reputation, sadly, a country that I love, has been tattered over the last 8-10 years. And so I don't know where we go from here. I really, you're right. I think the real war hasn't started. And when that happens, I don't know what they'll be left over.
0: Well, I find it sort of sadly ironic, Hossein, that the Democratic Party and its leadership and candidates failed to stop Trump twice, both in 2016 and in 2024. And ironically, it looks as if the only people that are going to stop Trump is this Iranian regime, which is deeply ironical, given that he and Netanyahu declared war on him, killed their top leadership. And now you have the son of the martyred supreme leader who lost his father, mother, and children on that first day of that war, which was supposed to liberate Iran. But as you pointed out earlier in this conversation, the opposite is happening, that people have rallied around the flag and they support this government more than they ever did. As bad as it is, nevertheless, you know, when you start bombing people, they don't exactly like you. So it's deeply ironic. But at the end of the day, Trump is a global menace. And I think slowly the American people are waking up to that, even his own supporters. Am I allowed to be a little optimistic here?
1: Sure, go ahead. It's always nice to have some little optimism, because if I may just insert something, we're picking on all of our allies, like Canada. It is insane what we're doing with Canada. Europe, it's insane what we're doing with Europe. South Korea. So we have no friends left in the world. And so we want to enforce these sanctions when we've lost all our friends. I don't know how we do it.
0: Well, but maybe Trump's working for Putin, because Putin's certainly going to win out over this, isn't he? He's going to be the main conduit for trade with Iran.
1: Well, Putin, and also, I believe, China. I think China is going to become the global hegemon within 10 years. And I think we in the United States should be realistic that when we've had a unipolar world, the country at that pole, when it begins to wane, it has to realize that it has to give way as opposed to fight it. And because if we fight it, we're going to make it much worse. But I agree with you that Russia and China are going to be the main beneficiaries. And I think in the end, if I can be optimistic, my heart cries out for the people in the whole Middle East. But I think in the end, Iran will be a victor. It will arise from all the harshness that it has had to face. Please understand, I have to say this, that since 1953, when they overthrew the Mohammad Mossadegh government, the legitimate government of Iran, by the CIA and MI6, what we have seen in this world has been a picking on this administration. Iran had a revolution, which is their right. They should have a revolution if they want. But once they had that, we decided we were going to not allow this country to get back on its feet with sanctions. Then we encouraged Iraq to enter the war in the Iran-Iraq war. We gave, along with Germany, banned chemical weapons to the Iraqis to kill Iranians. There were tens of thousands of Iranians on oxygen masks inside Iran. I've seen that. And of course, Saddam Hussein, being very much a hero, he laid the dead bodies of Iranians in the Fao Peninsula in the south so his tanks could go over them. All of these things have left a bad memory in people's minds. And I hope America realizes that. And the sooner the better, and it should apologize for the 166 young children that was killed at the beginning of this war in Minar, because we should acknowledge that and move on, as opposed to just turning a blind eye to it, because that was a massacre.
0: Well, Hossein Askari, I thank you very much for joining us here today.
1: Thank you so much for having me.
0: I'm going to take a brief station break and back speaking with San Francisco journalist Gil Duran about his new book just out, The Nerd Reich, Silicon Valley Fascism and the War on Democracy.
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2: Everyone must hang up.

0: Welcome back. I'm Ian Masters, and this is Background Briefing, available 24/7 at backgroundbriefing.org. And joining us now is Gil Duran, a San Francisco journalist who previously served as editorial page editor of the Sacramento Bee and the San Francisco Examiner. Now he's an independent journalist and currently writes the Frame Lab as well as the Nerdwrike newsletters on Substack and regularly contributes to the San Francisco Chronicle and other publications. He served as a press secretary and advisor to Governor Jerry Brown, Senator Dianne Feinstein, and Kamala Harris. And his new book just out is The Nerdwrike, Silicon Valley Fascism and the War on Democracy. Welcome to Background Briefing, Gil Duran.
1: Thanks for having me.
0: Well, thanks for joining us. And your book is urgently needed and most welcome because the Silicon Valley titans, the techno-fascists, the world's richest men, as you point out, are building a new political order. They have their protege, J.D. Vance, waiting in the wings. And Trump is clearly losing it. And before long, we may well have a President Vance who will get on-the-job training before 2028. So do you share that, the realization of that possibility, Gil?
1: My chapter on J.D. Vance is called The Unicorn. And in Silicon Valley parlance, a unicorn company is one where you make an investment when it's small and it becomes a billion-dollar, multi-billion-dollar company eventually. And that's what J.D. Vance is. At every step of his career, Peter Thiel has funded and promoted him. The only reason J.D. Vance is in politics and in the White House today is because of Peter Thiel. He is a puppet, a creation, and an avatar for tech fascist power. And it couldn't be more clear. And it's pretty terrifying what's happening right now with Donald Trump and the crypto corruption. You know, I know a lot of the things that I talk about seem absurd to some people, but nothing is absurd as the fact that the Trump family is raking in billions of dollars in direct crypto corruption, while the crypto cartels pump hundreds of millions of dollars into our election system. A few years ago, crypto wasn't even a player in politics. Now they are the biggest player in American politics. So when you look at what's happening, it's really a Silicon Valley takeover of American politics. And J.D. Vance is the avatar of tech billionaire power.
0: And then you've got the world's richest man, Elon Musk, who led Doge, which purged the government, purged the civil service, mostly the IRS, which is to collect revenues. Now we've just learned that we have a $40 trillion debt. And in large part, that's to do with the enormous amount of spending that's going on now with Trump and Vance. But there's no revenues because they've cut that $80 billion that Biden put in to update the IRS and make them competitive with the billionaires so that they'd force them to pay their fair share. All of that's out the window. At the same time, this one man put up about $300 million in the last election to get the Republicans elected, will put up at least $100 million, if not more. So isn't that pretty extraordinary that you reduce the government's ability to collect taxes from you and your billionaire buddies, and then you take that surplus that you have and invest it back into politics and make sure that the people that you elect are your whores and hirelings who'll do your bidding. And at the same time, you've got, for the executive branch, since you've already controlled the legislative branch, you've got your protege waiting in the wings.
1: It's a weapon of mass corruption. That's what we're seeing from these Silicon Valley billionaires with their crypto and their hundreds of millions of dollars poured into politics. They are trying to buy our system in order to break our system. And my book tells the story of this cult of apocalypse capitalist billionaires who believe it is their destiny to collapse the nation-state system and rid the world of democracy using their technology and their wealth in the 21st century. And they've been spelling this stuff out in public for decades. And a lot of my book is told in their own words. In fact, if you're at a bookstore and you see my book, just open it and read the front page quote from Peter Thiel. You'll get the idea. These guys are very clear about their goal. And what's amazing to me is that they're actually doing it And what's more shocking is that while they're very openly doing this, the mainstream media is largely avoiding the story. They're really not being clear with people the degree to which we are under attack by a group of powerful billionaires who have seized control of our government. And it's not clear how people are supposed to react and respond when no one is even telling them what's going on. So my book is an attempt to break through that silence and bring this issue out into the open. I think people know there's something really wrong right now, and they know that the tech billionaires have a lot to do with it. We're seeing these protests against data centers. Billionaires are sinking in the polls along with the Trump regime. And I think it's time to start talking about what the problem really is, because you can't talk about what's happening to our country right now without talking about this. Trying to explain this situation that we're in without talking about tech fascism is like trying to explain 9/11 without saying who Al-Qaeda is. There's a group of men who are making this happen.
0: So, given that you are trying to sort of alert us all to this global movement of digital feudalism, which is in our future, powered by cryptocurrency and artificial intelligence and the algorithmic propaganda of social media, how much do you think we have already been lobotomized? I notice some pushback now coming from state's attorney general in, for example, New Mexico. The government of Australia has restricted the use of teenagers on social media, etc. Is there anything hopeful about that?
1: Yes, but it's moving too slowly. The Democratic Party is just as addicted to billionaire money as the Republican Party is. And so the Democratic establishment is trying to push this message of kumbaya centrism and is upset that people on the left and Democratic socialists are winning elections. But the Democratic Party's own polls show that people want fighters. And so that's what the left and the Democratic Socialists are doing. They're directly fighting billionaire power. And I think we need more Democratic leaders to realize that the politics of the future is a war against billionaires, and it's a war the billionaires have started. And there are some notable exceptions: James Tallarico, Bernie Sanders, AOC, Chris Murphy, Ron Wyden, Ro Khanna, Jasmine Crockett. There are some people directly speaking to the problem of billionaire power, Elizabeth Warren. But the entire party needs to realize that we can either serve the people or we can serve the billionaires. We can't do both. And right now, I think that's an important message that would be a winning one. And that would also scare the billionaires and maybe curtail their worst instincts to push this too far. Because oligarchy always tends to go too far, and the result tends to be a massive public violent revolt. It'd be best to avoid that fate. So I think we need to put the billionaires on notice that there are going to be serious consequences for this outright betrayal of our nation and its values.
0: But it's not as if I mentioned how much money Vance alone has put into the Republicans and to help them win in 2024 and will put in this cycle. The message that the Democrats should be putting out surely is not only are the billionaires buying our politics, they want to end American democracy. Isn't that the ultimate goal here? To turn this into a sort of techno-fascist state where everybody's on the digital dole, sitting in on couches with Mark Zuckerberg's helmet on and living in a virtual metaverse, while these masters of the universe rule the world.
1: That's definitely the vision they lay out in their podcasts, their essays, their interviews, and their books. It's funny that Democrats and Republicans, establishment centrist Dems and Republicans, are so upset about socialism. When you look at what the Silicon Valley billionaires are saying, the AI guys, they're saying that AI is going to kill all the jobs and possibly wipe humanity off the face of the planet. But don't worry, because once there's no more jobs, we're going to all get a share of this enormous abundance that's created by these computers, and we'll all be able to do whatever we want and have lots of free time and to find meaning in our lives. So basically, that sounds like Silicon Valley socialism. If we're all going to sit around getting a check from a government that's also an AI company, why isn't anybody talking about that? Instead, the message is that we have to put all the money into this thing, burn up all the fuel and all the resources to maximize the computing power in order to have Silicon Valley socialism. It's a bizarre message. But what these guys are after is pretty dark. This is not about taxes and regulations. This is about getting rid of democratic power. This is about making sure that a handful of wealthy people get to decide what the future is, get to decide what the rules are, and get to decide how the world is shaped. They have a very apocalyptic view of the future. The guys talking about abundance and how technology is going to solve all of our problems are also building bunkers, because they feel like they're going to need to hide out at some point. And so we also need to be prepared. The billionaires are radicalized, and the people need to become radicalized as well. We have a right to decide the future, not them, but we have to wake up to the threat in our midst and start talking about who's doing this to us. It's them.
0: So, is there any comfort, though, in the fact that these techno utopians are on a level of danger, of course, with their sick philosophy and their hatred of democracy? But also, there's almost a sort of comical nature to it when you think about, for example, Palantir's CEO, Palmer Luckey. He was the guy that talked Zuckerberg into changing Facebook into Meta and coming up with this metaverse helmet, which Zuckerberg lost $200 billion of investing in. So, in other words, the techno fascists and techno utopians, as much as they're doing damage to us, they're also capable of damaging each other, aren't they, with their exuberance?
1: They don't have it all figured out. They're good at some things, but they're very, very dumb at other things. I think they're dumb at politics. I think they've made a terrible bet here. There's no way to come back from this alignment behind Trump's fascist regime and the harm and the damage he's done to this country, not only internally, but externally, by reducing our standing in the eyes of the world. And these people who have been celebrated as geniuses for decades have been revealed as idiots, craven, greedy, evil idiots. And the deaths of millions of poor children around the world are on their hands because of the USAID cuts, which, by the way, didn't even save money. So, yeah, they make a lot of mistakes. And Curtis Yarvin, who's one of the main fascist gurus funded by Thiel over the years, who calls for democracy to be replaced by dictatorship, has been openly weeping in interviews and saying that Trump's not going far enough and the regime is going to fail, and encouraging his fellow tech fascists to find places to escape to when Trump is pushed out of office, because the Democrats are going to get revenge on them for this. And coincidentally, Peter Thiel went and bought a mansion in Argentina, has been spending time down there recently. I think they may overestimate the degree to which Democrats will be competent in holding these billionaires accountable, but they're worried that it's falling apart. Trump is sinking in the polls. And the thing to keep in mind is that there are a lot more of us than there are of them. There's about 1,000 billionaires in the United States, 370 million people. Reich is over when we want it. And I think people on the right and on the left are waking up to the threat of billionaire power. You see that in the polls, and you see that in these protests all over the nation against data centers, which are essentially a physical manifestation of billionaire power on the land, an alien invasion that comes to your community to suck up your water, poison your air, drive up your electricity prices, all for the promise of killing your jobs and possibly wiping our species off the face of the planet. What's not to love?
0: Well, they are also trying to make a deal, at least Peter Thiel, with his Book of Revelations and End Times tour, seems to be trying to form a coalition of techno-fascists and Christo-fascists. And they've got this organization that underwritten or was the umbrella for his tour, warning about the apocalypse and basically equating anybody that's against data centers and AI as working for the devil. The long and the short of it is that this acts acknowledging Christ in technology, is a pretty bizarre minority, is it not? Do you think they're going to pull off that coalition of techno-fascists and Christo-fascists? And you mentioned James Tallarico. He seems to be the best antidote to that lunacy.
1: The Antichrist thing is one of the weirder aspects of this, and that's where if you don't believe what I'm telling you, if you think it sounds a little too weird, Google Peter Thiel and Antichrist. Peter Thiel, the Palantir billionaire, the guy who created J.D. Vance, is currently roaming the world preaching about the Antichrist. In fact, here's the first sentence from chapter 7 of my book. Having attained the heights of wealth and power, with his friends, allies, and companies in control of government at a critical moment, Peter Thiel decided the time was right to warn the world about the Antichrist. And here's a spoiler alert. When Peter Thiel describes the Antichrist, he seems to be describing himself. He seems to be describing Silicon Valley. And so I think what he's trying to do here is put a Christian mask on these tech ideas that tech must accelerate in order to get us to this new jobless, humanless era that will somehow be great for the investors of Silicon Valley and bad for everyone else. I don't think they're going to fool many Christians, the ones that are not paying to be a part of this, because everything they say is pretty heretical. You know, Peter Thiel talks a lot about the Antichrist. His Christianity, his so-called Christianity, seems completely devoid of Jesus Christ. And I don't think you can get very far with this kind of homemade, scary, weird bunk theology. And I don't think he's fooling many people with that.
0: Well, J.D. Vance is flogging a book at the moment about his conversion to a right-wing form of Catholicism like Opus Dei, which is completely devoid of any of the characteristics and the lessons of the prophet Jesus, who was full of compassion and love and ministered to the poor, the lepers, and the prostitutes. Here he is hanging out. Here is J.D. Vance hanging out with the billionaires, making he even recently called up Zelensky who he had humiliated in the Oval Office some time back. He then calls him up the other day and tells him to have the Ukrainians stop bombing Russian oil terminals that Chevron and Exxon have interests in exchange for which the Ukrainians get nothing back. But they obviously had to agree to stop bombing these terminals, even though they're getting the hell bombed out of them. The Russians just destroyed a shopping mall in Kyiv. They're targeting civilians. These guys think it's fine. They love Putin. And then on top of that, it was J.D. Vance. We dealt with this on Sunday's program. J.D. Vance went to bat for the Tate brothers at the Munich conference. What's going on there? Why do they love Putin? Why do they defend the Tate brothers? I just don't get it.
1: J.D. Vance is a dangerous radical extremist who is now a heartbeat away from the presidency. He has terrible judgment and is clearly taking orders from dark forces behind the scenes, making terrible errors that no politician would ever want to make. You're trying to run for president in the future, and you're teaming up with these accused rapists who are now behind bars, these serial abusers of women. It's just shocking. The degree to which they don't care anymore about anything except what their billionaire masters care about. And I think that we see this radicalization seeping throughout the Republican Party under Trump. It's not even the Republican Party anymore. It's the MAGA Party. And J.D. Vance is a guy who was a never Trump guy. He said that Donald Trump was cultural heroin, an opioid of the masses, a very bad man, and most notably, America's Hitler. And apparently he meant that as a compliment, because now he's Donald Trump's chief attack dog and number one fan and vice president. So this is a guy who is soulless and amoral and just a heat-seeking missile for power and influence. And that should send a chill down the spine of every American and really everybody who believes in democracy.
0: Right, but he's a guy that proclaims to be, in effect, a born-again Christian. And what is Christian?
1: I don't believe that for one moment. And I think I read his book. His book is about Peter Thiel. It doesn't really say that. But the ideas that he claims have converted him to Catholicism are all from Thiel. who he largely erases from the book, though he does say that it was Teal who inspired him to become a Catholic, which is strange because Teal is not a Catholic. And apparently J.D. Vance became a Catholic in order to argue against popes, which is someone who was born into the Catholic Church, is famously something you kind of don't do as a Catholic. But I would say that J.D. Vance does not serve God. J.D. Vance serves Peter Teal, and he's just pretending to do otherwise.
0: But he's obviously reflecting the cruelty of all of these people in this administration, particularly what they're doing to immigrants in this country. And it's not just cruelty. It's cruelty from which these bottom feeders are profiting, because they're making life so miserable for the people they round up in this Nazi kind of way. They make money out of it, and they basically make life so difficult and so hideous inside these for-profit prisons that people will self-deport. It is a policy of deliberate cruelty. And here's this guy that's supposed to be a Christian saying that the Haitians eat cats and dogs, and now they're putting ankle bracelets on and deporting these poor Haitians to a country that's a failed state run by a bunch of murderous gangs. How cruel is that?
1: Yeah, well, this is the rise of Silicon Valley anti-Christianity. That's why Peter Thiel can't stop talking about the Antichrist, perhaps, because of his protege being a heartbeat away from having the nuclear briefcase and power over a significant part of the world. I saw one review that said it's, not polite to question someone's religious conversion. I don't care if it's polite. J.D. Vance is not a Christian. He's wearing a Christian mask. J.D. Vance is a Thielian. He's a Peter Thielian. That's who created him. And every concept in that book is something that I'm writing a review of it, by the way, that I'll share with you when I publish it. But every concept he points to as his illumination is something that Peter Thiel has already written about elsewhere. And I think you have to understand Peter Thiel and his weird religious ideas on a deep level to understand that when J.D. Vance moves his mouth, it's Peter Thiel's voice that's coming out of it.
0: So just in closing then, Gil, does that mean that we have to support Marco Rubio?
1: I guess someone will, not us. We don't have to.
0: I know. I'm referring to the fact that they're rivals. And if you had a debate, for example, between J.D. Vance and Marco Rubio. Yeah, if you'd had a debate between J.D. Vance and Marco Rubio, Rubio would wipe the floor with him. So, I mean, that much I'm looking forward to. I obviously don't want either of them to be the next president. But as they say, if Trump chokes on a Big Mac or goes completely bonkers like Peter Finch in the movie Network, screaming, barking mad out the window, we'll have this guy in the presidency, J.D. Vance, before long, and he'll be getting on-the-job training.
1: My fear is that no matter who wins, these guys have enough money to buy them out. And to buy both sides. There are a lot of Democrats who are not willing to take on tech billionaire power, who think they can run a campaign for 2028 and not mention the role of crypto and Silicon Valley venture capitalists in destroying our country, because they also want that money. So I think we have a much bigger problem. The good news is there's more of us than there are of them, and we still

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1: Thank you.
0: And this has been Background Briefing. I'm Ian Masters, and I'd like to thank producers Graham Fitzgibbon and Asher Price. 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
1: A lot to talk about today. Donald Trump revives Herbert Hoover's nightmare, and Canada's fighting back. Mark Carney's not taking it. I'll tell you about that in just a moment. Also, Democrats erupt after Hakeem Jeffries meets with Jared Kushner. What's up with this? And a crazy alert. Natalie Harp drops a January 6th bomb with 150-plus Stop the Steal posts. Whoa. Pretty wild stuff. My daily take is published over at HartmanReport.com, and it's titled, Trump Revives Herbert Hoover's Nightmare and Canada Fights Back. And, you know, late Friday night, these trade talks that were going on between Canada and the United States just basically collapsed. And Mark Carney, who was the former president of the Bank of Canada and the Bank of England, this guy is literally one of the world's top economists. He just basically said, I'm tired of Trump bullying Canada, bullying our country. Actually, what he said was, we were attacked. When he was asked, you know, why did you guys pull out of the trade deals? He says, because we were attacked. Those were his exact words. Canadian reporter Dean Blundell documents exactly what Trump was demanding of Canada. We were demanding control over what countries Canada trades with. We were demanding control over Canada's use of the French language. We were demanding control over Canadian-made cars. We were demanding control over what goods the Canadian government buys for its own use and under what circumstances. And we were demanding the ability to reimpose tariffs against Canada anytime Trump gets pissed off and just decides to do it. And, you know, at midnight, Carney said no. And so in retaliation for Carney saying we're not going to play this game, Trump imposed a 50% tariff on Canadian goods. Now, there's a caveat to that. In Washington, D.C., of course, you know, ever since, you know, five corrupt Republicans on the Supreme Court said it's perfectly legal for businesses and billionaires to buy politicians, D.C. has just become infested with lobbyists who pass out enormous amounts of money.

money. And so the industries or the goods from Canada that are typically imported from Canada to the United States that have strong lobbying factions in D.C. were all excluded because, you know, the GOP wants that money. So what we're left with are the smaller ones, the ones either where the lobbyists are fine with tariffs, you know, like cars, or the ones where the lobbyists just don't care, you know, like plywood or furniture or clothing or fishing rods or swimming pools or hockey sticks. So those are not going to be tariffed by Trump. And this is wild. I mean, last year, Donald Trump, actually it was the last year of Biden's presidency, it was 2 years ago, Donald Trump said, he was talking to Lou Dobbs, and he says, we have an economy that's so fragile, and when there's a crash, and I hope it's going to be during the next 12 months, because I don't want to be Herbert Hoover. Keep in mind, this was when Biden was president. He said, I don't want to be Herbert Hoover. The one president I just don't want to be is Herbert Hoover. Well, say hello to Donald Herbert Hoover Trump. The provision under which Trump is imposing these 50% tariffs is Smoot-Hawley. Now, most Americans have no idea what Smoot-Hawley is. They just know it doesn't sound good because it's been widely panned for years and years and years. And basically, Smoot-Hawley, and that's why the administration doesn't refer to it as Smoot-Hawley. They call it the 1935 or the 1930 Tariff Act, the Tariff Act of 1930. When it was passed that year, Congress passed it. It was a Republican-controlled Congress. They passed it. Herbert Hoover was president in 1930. And 1,028 top American economists signed a public petition begging Hoover not to sign this thing. But Hoover caved to his party and the first nation to retaliate in 1930 was Canada. They hit 16 categories of American goods that made up 30% of all of our exports. As a result of Smoot-Hawley, in large part, trade around the world collapsed by fully two-thirds between 1929 and 1934, and a third of America ended up unemployed. We refer to that now and have, you know, throughout most of history, as the Republican Great Depression. And, you know, when the Supreme Court pointed out a couple of months ago, under the Constitution, only Congress has tariff authority, can impose tariffs. It's right there in Article 1, Section 8. Maybe it's Section 7. The Trump people started looking for times in the past when Congress had given the president tariff authority. And the only one they could find was Smoot-Hawley. And it's something called Section 338. Section 338, you know, if normal tariff work is, you know, like a hammer trying to, you know, form a policy or fix trade disputes, Section 338 is a nuclear weapon. It says that the president, on his own, no congressional findings, no committees or, you know, groups within the White House or even agencies within the federal government, nobody except the president has to declare that a country is, quote, discriminating against the United States. And 30 days later, he can impose 50% tariffs, and he can even order their goods in the United States to be shipped back to the country of origin. That's the provision that Trump is using, Section 338. And the word discrimination is not defined in the law, so it basically now means whatever Trump wants it to mean. Now, no president since Herbert Hoover has been stupid enough to use this. I mean, back in 1935, FDR was president, and his tariff commission found that Germany and Australia were discriminating, using that word, against American goods. And FDR was like, I'm not going to invoke Section 338. There was a record in the State Department of discussion using it against the Japanese just before World War II. We decided not to. There was a 1949 telegram from Dean Acheson saying maybe we should use this against China, but again, we didn't. So the bottom line is nobody in government has ever thought to use this. Now, let's be clear. I wrote a book, The Hidden History of Neoliberalism, How Reaganism Gutted America, and laid out how Alexander Hamilton, in his report on American manufacturers in 1790, laid out for President Washington how tariffs should be done. And he made it very clear. Tariffs need to be passed by Congress. That's why it's that way in the Constitution.
because no business person is going to build a factory based on the whim of a president. They want to know that that tariff is going to be there for 20 years so that they can recover the cost of, you know, building their factory and hiring people and making machinery and things. So tariffs are good things, generally speaking. But Donald Trump has not asked Congress to impose tariffs on anybody, like every other previous president has. Instead, he's imposing them himself. And more often than not, he's doing it to get stuff for himself. You know, he threw a tariff on Apple products, and Tim Cook comes to the White House with a big bar of gold and gives it to Donald Trump. And Trump says, OK, no more tariffs. He threw tariffs on UAE, and they come to and they put $500 million into his crypto company, which goes straight into Donald's pocket, $500 million. And he goes, OK, no more tariffs on them. In fact, we'll sell you some NVIDIA chips that were banned from selling you under U.S. law because you have a mutual trade agreement with China, which means these chips are going to end up in China, which is what we're trying to avoid. But hey, we'll do it because you gave my family $500 million. So here we are. We've got this absolute mess. The Associated Press, you know, laying it out. This is an absolute mess. Now, House Democrats have introduced a piece of legislation called the Repealing Outdated and Unilateral Tariff Authorities Act, and it would strip out Section 338 from our law. And if you're inclined to think that that's a good idea, you know, let's go back to only Congress being able to declare tariffs. Give Congress a call at 202-224-3121. You've got a member of the House and you've got two senators. Let them know what you think, especially if they're Republicans. In 87, Ronald Reagan gave a radio speech talking about how dangerous tariffs are and how carefully they have to be applied and how only Congress should do it. When Doug Ford up in Canada turned that into an ad, Trump got so pissed off he slapped an additional 10% tariff on Canada, remember? It's time to echo Ronald Reagan to your Republican members of Congress.

0: Hakeem Jeffries, apparently this happened a few weeks ago, but it was reported in the New York Times over the weekend that Hakeem Jeffries, the leader of the Democrats in the House of Representatives, and Jared Kushner, who holds no official titles so that he can, so that there can be no oversight of what he does, basically. It's, you know, another one of Trump's ways of getting around the requirement for, you know, national security clearances and you know, conflict of interest concerns and stuff like that. I mean, this is a guy who has taken literally billions of dollars on behalf of the Trump family and himself from these foreign oligarchs with whom he is negotiating. I mean, it doesn't get more corrupt than that. I mean, this is like corrupt beyond. So anyhow, the two of them got together. And, you know, the speculation is that look at the polls. Look at how, you know, where Trump is in the toilet nationwide, polling wise. And the speculation is that that Kushner has figured out that he's going to have to deal with the Democrats and he's trying to get ahead of it. And Kushner himself, of course, being now an oligarch, and we've got kind of oligarchic capture of our government, trying to extend that to Hakeem Jeffries, who bizarrely last week on, I believe it was Face the Nation, said, I'm opposed to Medicare for all. So, you know, in other words, embracing the oligarchs from the healthcare industry. It's a tough one. It's a tough one. So a lot of people are really pissed off about this. A lot of Democrats are very pissed off at Hakeem Jeffries. You know, they're in fact, this, I think Tommy Vitor, who was a former aide to Barack Obama, President Obama, he's on the Pod Save America group. He says, Jared Kushner has no actual government job. He just uses his family connections to get money from Gulf autocrats and fund corrupt deals. The only way Jeffries should work with him is in demands for documents and subpoenas. And I'm inclined to agree with that, that the American people, I think one of the reasons why, frankly, Donald Trump got elected in 2016 and arguably again in 2024 is that people in America want fundamental change. They know that, you know, from the 30s until the 80s, we built the first middle class that was more than half of a country. Two-thirds of us were in the middle class when Reagan came into office. Today, it's only 41% of us. We could get into the middle class back in 1980 with a single paycheck. Today, it takes two paychecks. Reaganomics, 45 years of neoliberal Reaganomics that has been embraced by both parties, frankly, has just screwed the American public, and everybody knows it, and they want change. And Trump promised change, and Hillary Clinton campaigned on, we're going to keep everything kind of going the way it is. And, you know, surprise, surprise. And I really think that that's what's driving this outrage against Jeffries, is that people want this administration taken to task. They, you know, they're corrupt, they're self-dealing. They're doing deals constantly to satisfy the industry. You know, like the Trump said to the oil industry, give me $1 billion and I'll do whatever you want. Well, he's doing it. He's pretending there's no such thing as global warming while Americans are dying. He's killing off green energy projects while we need more energy. He's doing it all because they gave him money. And, you know, and Jared is right in the middle of this. So I agree. Democrats should be using subpoenas, not friendly conversations. So what say you? I'll pick up your calls on the other side of the break. Over the weekend, you had the Indy race going on in Washington, D.C. as part of Trump's privatized Freedom 250, where all these big corporations give money to this organization that then gives some of that money to Donald Trump. And Trump was there with Melania, and sitting behind them was Natalie. And Trump and Melania apparently got into a bit of a spat. There's a lip reader. You can read the whole thing. It's over at Ross Story. You know, it kind of lays it out. Not certain exactly what they were arguing about, except that Melania was like, I'm out of here. And then after Melania left, Natalie comes up and sits down. It's like, oh, my God. It's getting weirder by the day. And now we discover that back on January 6, 2021, the day that Trump sent a mob against the Capitol to murder the vice president and the Speaker of the House, and they nearly succeeded to overturn an election, to commit a coup, to end democracy in the United States, that on that day, Natalie Harp tweeted over 150 times things like, fight for Trump, in all caps. She did that 12 times in one post. D.C. is Trump country. She was 29 years old at the time. She praised the demonstrators who were beating cops to the point where, you know, five of them are now dead as great patriots, and kept tweeting, "Stop the steal." She was, when she was on TV on One America News, when she was a host, she interviewed Caroline Leavitt, who was then a congressional candidate. She's now the press secretary, or the outgoing press secretary. And she said that she just came right out and said, you know, Trump won the election in 2020. Everybody knows it. He won in New Hampshire. She said he actually lost in New Hampshire by 7.4%. This is weird and getting weirder. So what's on your mind today? Let's pick up some calls here. Tony in Buffalo, New York. Hey, Tony, what's up?
1: On Friday at night, there was a study released that warned that the Supreme Court justices are taking gifts and have been taking gifts for some time.
0: Yes.
1: Neil Gorsuch was on C-SPAN this past day and talked about, a bit about the camaraderie of these groups. I talked about Clarence Thomas some time ago with you, remember?
0: Yes.
1: We had a conversation. One thing I forgot to tell you was that Thomas is in the pocket of Trump. It's because of his wife, Jenny.
0: Mm-hmm.
1: Jenny was a huge Republican operative. She's also white, by the way. And she was, in his first term, she was given a job in the administration. And obviously, there was nobody complaining about the conflict of interest there.
0: Right, and before that, she was making a couple hundred thousand dollars a year over Heritage Foundation. And then you had a right-wing billionaire funding her little group. And this was all while her husband was on the Supreme Court. This is almost as bad, or actually maybe worse, than Justice Roberts' wife taking $10 million from big D.C. law firms that do business with the court.
1: Yeah, my second point is about Reagan. Maybe you overlooked this, but I'm sure you didn't. Don't you remember when Reagan was giving money and giving corporations the ability to leave the United States and giving them all kinds of favored treatment?
0: Yeah, Reagan started the whole neoliberal thing, which was so-called free trade. I mean, it didn't, you know, it got seriously codified by George Herbert Walker Bush, who, they started this during the Reagan administration, but it really finished up during the Bush administration, creating the NAFTA agreement, the North America Free Trade Agreement. But prior to that, Reagan had tried to cut free trade deals all around the world. Yeah, I'm very familiar with that.
1: Yeah, remember Anita Hill?
0: Yes, she testified that Clarence Thomas, when he was running the Equal Employment Opportunity Commission, or whatever it is, the EEOC, that he was sexually harassing her.
1: Yes,
0: Yeah. She's been on this program, actually, Anita Hill.
1: Yeah, what he said was, unless you were white and had a complaint, nobody else should make a complaint.
0: Yeah.
1: In my opinion, he was anti-black at that particular time.
0: There have been more than a few black people who have called into this program and expressed a similar concern or sentiment, Tony. I don't know what to make of it. So I'll just leave it at that. Tony, thanks for the call. Alfredo in Mountain View, California, other than that he's very, very corrupt. Alfredo, what's on your mind today?
2: Yeah. Hi, Tom. How are you?
0: Good. What's up?
2: Yeah, so regarding the 50% tariffs against Canada and Carney, I think as an strategy from Canada, they should keep these tariffs against the U.S. ongoing until the midterm elections as a strategy, because this will infuriate all the farmers and all the people that are getting affected by these tariffs and have an impact on the midterm elections. What do you think about that? Because we could get this guy impeached possibly if we win the House and the Senate. Your thoughts?
0: Yeah, I mean, Iran is clearly playing that game. They've come right out and said it, you know, that they're going to keep the Straits of Hormuz shut until Trump leaves office, realizing that that's going to do enormous political damage to him. I don't think that Carney is sitting around saying, how can I screw Donald Trump? He was being reactive, not proactive. He was responding to Trump basically saying, Canada is going to be our 51st state, and we're going to start treating them like they're a 51st state. I mean, the demands that Trump made of Canada in that trade negotiation were just over the top. I mean, they wouldn't have been over the top if Canada was Michigan, but it's a sovereign nation, you know.
2: Yeah, but the problem is that Trump is acting in bad faith every time. He wakes up every day thinking, what else I'm going to impose again. You cannot trust this guy.
0: So 2 months,
2: September, I mean, October, is just 2 months of continuing this war.
0: Yeah.
2: And possibly we could gain the House and the Senate and impeach this guy. That was my thinking.
0: That's assuming he doesn't blow up the elections. Yeah, I totally get it.
2: Yeah.
0: Alfredo, thank you. Well said.
2: Thanks, Tom.
0: Sure enough. Sam in Atlanta watching us on C-SPAN. Hey, Sam, what's on your mind? My old stomping grounds. We used to live in Atlanta.
3: Yeah. It's still Atlanta. This is my first time seeing you. I do watch C-SPAN pretty regularly.
0: Mm-hmm.
3: Got two questions. One of them about January 6th. I'm going to start with January 6th, but I'd like to talk about tariffs also. I don't know why no one brings up the fact that that day there were two groups out there. While Donald Trump had his group at one location, C-SPAN was showing people breaking into the White House or wherever they broke into.
0: The Capitol building.
3: On the same screen.
0: Mm-hmm.
3: Okay? They had a dual screen. One screen showed people out there talking with Donald Trump. The other screen showed people breaking into the White House.
0: Yeah, the Capitol building. Those were the kind of shock troops. That was the Proud Boys. I mean, that was why Tario got convicted of seditious conspiracy. That was the conspiracy. They were there before the crowd arrived.
3: Yeah, but why would Trump get blamed for sending his group down there? Because I heard everything he said that day.
0: Mm-hmm.
3: And he was saying, go down peacefully.
0: Well, and he said, you got to fight, or you won't have a democracy left.
3: Well, yeah.
0: You won't have a country left.
3: Everybody says that. Yeah, okay. Well, I don't know that I agree with that, because I watched it that day all the way.
0: Yeah.
3: My other concern was, how do you break into the Capitol that long and nothing else happens? How do people get to go into the White House or into the Capitol, hold people hostage for that period of time, and only one person die?
0: I believe there were five people who died that day, and there were five cops who died in the week
3: afterwards.
0: If
3: they're breaking into the Capitol, more should have happened.
0: Yeah, okay.
3: Didn't make sense.
0: Yeah.
3: Went over, what, 5-6 hours?
0: Yeah, no, the Capitol Police were very restrained. I mean, they only shot one person, you know, that woman, Ashley Babbitt. And,
3: They were breaking in. They had equipment to break down walls and break into.
0: Oh, I know. And they brought guns and weapons. And, these guys, they were there to overthrow our government, Sam. And that's a crime. And sadly, Trump has, forgiven them. He's pardoned them, I think, because he wants them to do it again. It's my guess. Sam, thanks a lot for the call. And thanks for watching us on C-SPAN.
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0: Defending America from the weapons of mass deception. I'll be right back with you. Ralph in Mansfield, Ohio, watching us on C-SPAN. Hey, Ralph, what's on your mind today?
5: My question is, what will be the yearly maintenance cost of the ballroom?
0: Oh, that's a good question. I have no idea.
5: It might dwarf what it cost to build it in 20, 30 years.
0: Yeah, that's an interesting thought. Certainly over a period of time, maintenance costs can be fairly high. What I find interesting is that, first off, Trump was like, we need a ballroom, and so we're going to build this ballroom. And then he was like, and then the Supreme Court, or then a federal judge says, you can't do that. The Constitution says you've got to go to Congress for approval. And there's all these laws about, national historic sites like the East Wing of the White House. You can't just tear them down without permission. And so then Trump says, well, this is national security. I'm doing it to build a bunker for myself underneath. But there was already a bunker underneath there. And then there's a second bunker underneath the White House. One was built back during World War II for Franklin Roosevelt, the one underneath the White House. It's only two stories down. The second one was built during the Obama administration. It is six stories underground. again, underneath the White House. It has living quarters. I mean, its own air and water supply. It's designed to withstand a nuclear attack. And so what is Trump doing? Destroying the old bunker and building the new bunker? Or did he ruin the old bunker when he tore up the East Wing? Or nobody's even seen evidence of bunker building, you know. The whole thing is just weird. And it's increasingly appearing, Ralph, like, you know, what Trump is doing is just trying to get around the law, frankly. So we'll see. Ralph, thanks for the call. Nice to hear from you. And thanks for watching us on C-SPAN. Paul in Ambler, Pennsylvania. Hey, Paul, what's on your mind today?
6: Hi, Tom. I wanted to talk about what I think is going to be a very promising political environment in November. You probably have a good memory of what I'm basically trying to review. The Democratic Socialists of America were formed in 73 from two other groups, New American Movement and the Socialist Party USA. They went into the Democratic Party at the time. They went in as DSOC, the Democratic Socialist Organizing Committee. They were members of the Democratic Party. Some might have ran as candidates, or they worked as committee people or advisors and ran campaigns. And locally in Philadelphia, there were a lot of very active DSOC members. They lived in cooperative houses in Powhatan Village, mm-hmm. which is a very, very active, like the left bank of Philadelphia at the time. Mm-hmm. What happened was, Michael Harrington was pushing for more social legislation along the lines of the New Deal and the Great Society. Now, this was going on in the 70s because by then things had toned down a lot. There was a lot more conservative conservatism on the rise, and culminating several years later in the 80s with Reagan coming in.
0: So your point is?
6: The point is we have a repeat of that. People understand you have to realign within an institution, which people like Ocasio and Tlaib and many other people, Cori Bush, they're coming in and they're going to be pushing for a more greater investment in society. Mm-hmm. And the Democratic Party's been through this before.
0: Yeah.
6: They had
0: I got it. Paul, I'm sorry, I'm out of time, but thank you. Are we on the verge of a progressive revolution like the New Deal? I think it's a reasonable question. Back in 1927, Benito Mussolini put Antonio Gramsci into prison. Gramsci was the founder of the Italian Communist Party. Gramsci wrote from his prison cell, "The old is dying and the new cannot be born. In this interregnum, a great variety of morbid symptoms appear." Yeah, you think? Here we are. This is, you know, the old is clearly dying. We had 45 years of the Reagan Revolution, this neoliberal revolution, which, by the way, was embraced by Democrats as well as Republicans. Bill Clinton continued the low tax rates. He did raise taxes somewhat, but not back up to 50% like they are in Sweden right now, which is, by the way, under conservative control right now. Seriously, at least by Swedish standards. But anyhow, Bill Clinton continued those and you know, put into place NAFTA and all this other, you know, neoliberal stuff. And the Democratic Party under his administration started taking big bucks from big corporations and rich people. And it just hasn't worked out well for the Democrats. And, of course, the Republicans went, you know, full Nazi. I mean, you've got, you know, Steve Bannon and Elon Musk literally giving Nazi salutes to crowds. You've got, you know, right-wing influencers giving Nazi salutes and using Nazi rhetoric. You've got groups of young Republicans being recorded talking about how wonderful Hitler was and look out for the Jews. And all, I mean, you know, it's just, it's all back, right? And it's settled into the Republican Party. This, today's Republican Party. And there's not more than two or three, maybe four Republicans in the House and Senate who are even willing to stand up to the smallest parts of it. So we've got these two forces right now in American politics that are struggling. The first is within the Democratic Party. Between the genuine progressives, the AOC, Bernie Sanders, Abdul El Sayed, Zohra Mamdani, you know, the wing, the so-called Democratic Socialist wing, versus the, you know, the Jared Goldens and Josh Gottheimers, and Chuck Schumers and apparently Hakeem Jeffries, we will take money from big corporations and we will do what they want because they keep us in office wing. So you've got that in the Democratic Party. But, you know, the important caveat here about that kind of internecine warfare is that both of those factions in the Democratic Party still believe in and advocate and fight for democracy. Now, you could argue that the Gottheimers and Goldens and you know, that the you know, Marie Glusenkamp Perez's, you know, of the party, the Chuck Schumers of the party, are, by taking all this corporate money and dancing to their tune and voting with corporations as often as they, or sometimes even more often than they vote with their constituents, are actually hurting our democracy. But they're at least still willing to give lip service to democracy. And many of them will be right up front that they don't like the fact that they're taking all this money. They just don't feel like they have a choice. On the other hand, over in the Republican Party, they have just basically rejected democracy as an idea of governance. And they're trying to create a single-party state. They're trying to replicate, to a large extent, Russia or North Korea here in the United States, complete with giant, you know, 12-foot-tall golden statues of Dear Leader and 40-foot-tall banners with Dear Leader's face glowering down on people as they drive by the Labor Department and the Justice Department in Washington, D.C. So, as a result, we're stuck with these kind of corporate, partial, billionaire-aligned solutions to large problems. I mean, and this, let's talk about the Democratic side first. Obamacare is failing. Now, granted, it's failing in part because Republicans are killing it, but it's failing because it was built on the foundation of a couple of dozen massive, or fewer than a dozen, really, massive health insurance corporations that are far more interested in making profits than they are in whether you live or die. Similarly, this whole idea of trying to lift the majority of Americans into the middle class, of this whole American dream idea that your children will do better than you did or you'll do better than your parents did, ask any Zoomer. That's dead. Again, because we never raised the tax rates back up to where they were before Reagan came into office. And Reagan in 1983 explicitly stopped enforcement of the Sherman Act, the Sherman Antitrust Act of 1891, the Clayton Antitrust Act of 1927, the Antitrust Act of 1956. He stopped enforcement of all of those. And so now we've got an entire economy, virtually every sector of our economy, dominated by giant corporations that are anti-competitive. And you know, it used to be, back when I was a kid, used to be that even malls were mostly local companies. They'd be anchored by a national chain, a Sears or something like that. But they were local companies. Downtowns were all local companies, family-owned businesses. Now they're all gone, or most all of them. Trying to give all Americans access to college without debt has failed because a large handful of bank-funded Democrats supported Bush's bankruptcy reform. I debated Senator Debbie Stabenow, a Democrat from Michigan, on this program back in 2005. And she was saying, well, you know, we need to make it so that young people can't declare bankruptcy on their student loans because they need to learn responsibility. I'm like, that's horse crap. She hasn't talked to me since, by the way. I mean, you know, but there you go. So, and the reality is that when Reagan came into office, 80% of the cost of college tuition was paid for by federal and state money and endowments, and 20% with tuition. Today, you know, from individuals, today it's reversed. It's 80% is paid by individual tuition and 20% is paid for by, you know, we got to fix that. So coming out of this crisis that we're experiencing of democracy, you've got progressive Democrats saying, no, we are going to fix these things. We're going to undo the damage that 45 years of Reaganism, of neoliberalism, including the Clinton neoliberalism, it's the end of the welfare as we know it, and the era of big government is over. Screw that stuff. We're gonna have a new deal. We're gonna reinvent America. And, you know, I mean, we're now in a situation where 60% of Americans live paycheck to paycheck. We haven't seen these numbers since the 1930s. You got one guy who owns more wealth than the bottom 50% of Americans, 174 million people. You've got the top 1% own more wealth than the bottom 93% of us. So I think it's here. I think it's coming. And, you know, we only have 6% unionization in the private workforce ever since Reagan and the Republicans declared war. And the corporate Democrats have not fixed that, right? There was all this call for, you know, give us the pro act or the card check during both the Clinton and the Obama administration and Biden, for that matter. Biden tried it. Couldn't get it past a Republican Senate filibuster. So, you know, step by step. But I think we're here, or I think we're on the verge of it. It's going to take 2 or 3 years, but I think we're on the verge of it right now.
4: This is the Tom Hartman Program.
0: And the proof of that is the elections we had on Tuesday, where you're seeing progressives knocking out corporate Democrats across the country. It's a good thing, I think. Tamara in Vashon Island, Washington, or is it Tamara?
7: It's Tamara. Thank you. Tamara. Probably out of left field, and I don't want to be misunderstood. I vote Democratic. I always vote Democratic. And I see it as kind of this wing, in the second wing of the same bird, and it's Debbie Wasserman Schultz.
0: Oh, yeah.
7: I am glad that she won. But, I mean, she was busted for cheating. And she fed the questions to the debate to Hillary when she was debating Bernie Sanders.
0: Yep.
7: And she got busted about it, and it was on the news for maybe a day. Never heard another word about it. And now the Democrats are totally backing her.
0: Yeah.
7: And it just seems like we've lost something along the way.
0: You know, there are a number of places, particularly in red states, but elsewhere as well, where the corporate Democrats have had a lot of power for a lot of years, and in some cases have done some real good stuff. But they're corporate Democrats. You know, they've got intentional blind spots. There are certain industries that they won't go after, things like that. And Debbie Wasserman Schultz, to the best of my knowledge, is one of those people. That said, if we were to do a total purist thing and say, Debbie, we don't want you, you're going to end up with a Republican in that seat, and that could be a disaster. I mean,
7: exactly.
0: She ran against a progressive, and the progressive lost. So
7: I know.
0: I wouldn't so much blame her or the progressives she ran against as I would the people in her district. Or I don't know. I mean, I'm not all that familiar with what happened in that primary. It's entirely possible that a ton of AIPAC money came in to help her or something like that, or fossil fuel money or what, you know, banking money. I don't know which industry she's aligned herself with these days. So I don't live in Florida, so I can't really speak to it. But I'm guessing there's a bigger story here than just that race. But
7: yeah, I don't know. And I do want to say how impressed I am that you know so much about such a wide variety of political topics.
0: Oh, thank you. I've been sitting here for 23 years doing the show, so it's hard not to. Yeah. Pete in Dooley, Arizona. Hey, Pete, what's up?
8: Hey, good morning, Tom, my good man. And let me tell you, Dewey's about 100 miles north of Phoenix, but it's been over 100 degrees here the last 5 days, and it's going to continue that for the next week, I believe. Tom, I got a couple of quick questions for you. What's the status on the 7 or 8 FBI agents that Kash Patel fired after they did an admirable job of investigating all the insurrectionist traitors, MAGA people, that invaded the Capitol building on January 6th. Also, I got a little question about the 5-time draft dodger living in the White House covering the JFK Performing Arts Building with them tarps. When is he going to remove them to make sure we can see that his name has been removed?
0: Yeah.
8: And the third question is a quickie. I understand, I don't know if I heard it on MS, now are CNN or maybe headline news that Susan Collins has received donations from 90-some billionaires for her campaign in the election. With that, Tom, I'll let you go, and thanks a million for taking my call once again.
0: Sure enough. Thanks, Pete. Yeah, I can't confirm how much money Susan Collins has gotten, but I have seen headlines suggesting or pointing out the fact that she is getting heavy billionaire support. You know, the right-wing billionaires have been empowered by five corrupt Republicans on the U.S. Supreme Court because of Citizens United, and they're just buying elections. With regard to your question about the tarp on, you know, the cloth covering or the, you know, whatever it is, fabric covering, hiding the Kennedy Center, I'm guessing Trump is going to keep it up there as long as he's in office. It's an embarrassment for him, and he's still fighting to put his name back up there. It's in court right now. And with regard to the people who were fired from the FBI for investigating Trump, I frankly have no idea what happened to them. Craig in Colorado Springs. Hey, Craig, what's on your mind today?
9: Hey, how are you, Tom? Thanks for all you do here.
0: Thank you.
9: Gotta really love your program. Hey, I can't believe nobody has tried this before. Digitize the whole passport immigration system. So right now, you know, in the current generation, you have people who they're used to downloading apps and paying on their phone and doing everything digitally.
0: The Biden administration started this. They came up with an app that you could use to apply for asylum from outside the United States. And the Trump administration shut it down.
9: That's too bad, you know, because the technology would allow them to, let's say, if you're here too long on a visa. Mm-hmm. You turn on the GPS and you know where you are within 10 feet.
0: Yeah.
9: And you've got a picture and name of the guy. It's just, you know, so much. It just makes sense without having people get shot.
0: Yeah. There are also some concerns about, you know, the creeping Big Brother state. But, you know, I get it. Yeah. It's this.
9: The creeping big. We're already in Big Brother.
0: I know.
9: What do you want?
0: I know. I get it, Rich. No, what they really want to do is simply get as many black and brown people out of the United States as they can, as rapidly as they can. That's their agenda, period.
9: Oh, yeah.
0: It's that simple. And only let white people into the United States. And specifically, the only immigrants that they have allowed in so far in the last year and a half have been 50 or 60 white people from South Africa. Right. So, I mean, this tells you everything. This is all about white supremacy. White supremacy has been driving politics in America literally since the founding of our republic, and it continues to be the major driving force in our politics. Craig, I got to move along. Thanks for the call. Spot on.

0: Charles in Miami. Hey, Charles, what's on your mind today?
1: Hey, how you doing, Tom? I'm calling today because when this administration first took over, I was watching Fox News. And to that lady who said that there's a bump on Fox News, I might be part of the bump. And there might be a couple of us that we just pay attention. You know, we try to get both sides of the aisle. Because if you don't know what's coming, then you're kind of lost. So, you know, you can call it going into enemy territory and trying to figure out what they're trying to do.
0: Sure.
1: But so when they first took over and they were dogging on the Biden administration, the thing that they kept saying was, well, we got away from DEI and we're now using common sense. All of these measures, all of these programs, all of these policies are going to be common sense, you know, initiatives. Mm-hmm. Things that we should have just been doing. It makes a lot of sense. And I'd like to say, where has that taken us now?
0: Yeah.
1: You know, we're in the quagmire. We're in the quagmire in Iran. Our economy is going to the pits. We just don't have all the info on it yet. We don't have health care anymore. Education is in the ringer. And I say bring back DEI. Because, you know, I can make a good argument that with DEI, we did a whole lot better than we're doing now and that we're projected to do with this so-called genius. I mean, how can we have a genius in the White House and we're in such dire straits?
0: Yeah. Well, he's a genius at grift, you know, at grifting, at running scams, at ripping people off. I mean, he's been doing it his whole entire life. This is what he does. And increasingly now it's what the Republican Party does. They support this effort. I mean, you just had 14 Republicans on the committee vote to say you cannot prevent Trump from preventing the IRS from investigating him. I mean, it's just wild, Charles.
1: No,
0: it's just wild.
1: No. Listen, if we take over, we have to change within the courts. That
0: way
1: the courts will back us up. Everything that we do, and everything they did for project, whatever the project that they did to us, we just need to do the opposite.
0: Yeah.
1: I mean, if we want the outside return to our economy and to our society, we have to have those changes.
0: I agree.
1: We have to have a bold leader.
0: We got a hell of a lot of work ahead of us, Charles. Charles, thanks for the call. And welcome back. Nancy in Springfield, Oregon. Hey, Nancy, thanks for watching us on Free Speech TV. What's on your mind today?
2: Hey, you know, you talk about the sovereign wealth funds and all of that, like the Alaska thing.
0: Mm-hmm.
2: And I keep wondering if maybe that makes a perverse incentive for the people of Alaska to want to drill more, drill baby, drill more.
0: It does. It absolutely does, although they don't really have much control over it because it's federal policy that determines that to a large extent. So
2: yeah, and
0: it's
2: also,
0: mostly federal
2: also
0: lands.
2: You know, getting more stock from companies. If the government, you know, if the government's involved with that, then maybe they'll do things to juice up the stock to make them look better and so on, or do things, you know, for the make policies for the company so they can make more money, so they can,
0: yeah,
2: so the government can make more money.
0: It's a legitimate concern. I think that the way that we should be, if we were to have a sovereign wealth fund, and I think we probably should have one, I think it should be funded by taxes on natural resources. But what do I know? I mean, it works for Alaska.
2: Yeah. But we have to make sure that we don't start doing things just to get more taxes and hurt the environment.
0: Yeah. Yeah. No, I get it.
2: You know,
0: I understand the problem with the perverse incentives. On the other hand, there's dozens of countries around the world that have declared that the mineral wealth under the ground is the property of the nation itself and therefore all the people in the nation rather than the property of the property owner who happens to have the house on top of it. And we should have done that back in the 1800s.
2: Right. Yeah. We kind of messed up with the mining laws that are so out of sync with what's going on now.
0: Yeah.
2: I mean, because you can own the top of the land and not own the mineral rights.
0: Yeah.
2: And the people owning the mineral rights can kind of.
0: Right. And the government could assert the mineral rights. That was my point. Nancy, thank you. Your point is well taken. This is not a silver bullet. It's something that we need to be having a conversation about. Thank you. Wayne in Longview, Washington. Hey, Wayne, what's on your mind today?
3: Hey, I was the other night. I was watching. I was kind of half asleep, and I was watching Heather Cox Richardson, and she was interviewing a guy, and I don't know who it was, but he had a book, And what his thing was is they had some type of a project going. It was some type of a compact between the states, whereas if they all agreed, all these states agreed that if whoever won the popular vote in the election would get all the electoral votes.
0: Right. It's called the National Popular Vote Compact. And the
3: I was wondering if you could say something about that.
0: Yeah, there's a website for it, which I think is nationalpopularvote.org, but you should Google it or, you know, search for it rather than just plug in something because I said it. But there is a website for it. It's they're within spitting distance. I mean, they need to get a couple of big states, a couple more big states.
3: He said they were like 48 electoral votes short.
0: Yeah. Yeah, and if they were to get like Texas or Florida or something like that, but all of the virtually, I think there might be one Republican state in there, but so far all of the states that have joined this have been Democratic-controlled states because the Republicans like the George W. Bush lost the election. He only won because of the Electoral College. He lost by 500,000 votes. And Donald Trump lost the election in 2016 by the popular vote, by 3 million votes. So, you know,
3: what's the chances of that happening?
0: Unless a couple of big states flip from Republican to Democratic control, the chances are fairly low. But this fall and 2 years from now may see a sea change in American politics. I believe that we will. And then it becomes a very real possibility in the next 3 or 4 years. Wayne, thanks for the call. Got to run. We'll be right back.

0: Steve in Oak Lawn, Illinois. Hey, Steve, what's on your mind today?
1: Hi, Tom. Hey. I'd like to talk about capitalism.
0: Go for it.
1: And, okay, capitalism is a wonderful thing for the people who make all that money.
0: Mm-hmm.
1: And it does what it means to do, which is create competition, innovation, and all that great stuff. And, yeah, that's great. But once you get the only motive that they have is profit, that's a cancer. It's terrible to have only a profit motive instead of something that will do good for society. Oh, my God. We should never do anything good for society. That's all those poor people. The heck with them. Yeah, but those people are your customers. I don't get it.
0: In the 1750s, I think it was, maybe the 1760s, Adam Smith published a book called A Theory of Moral Sentiments. He didn't publish Wealth of Nations until 1776. And in A Theory of Moral Sentiments, he points out that capitalism is everything that you just said, Steve. But that a company, each company in a capitalist society, shouldn't have just one constituency, that being the shareholders who share in the profits.
1: Yeah.
0: Also, the employees are a constituency that it needs to serve. The local community is a constituency that it needs to serve. The customers using their products or their goods or services are a constituency that it needs to serve. And the nation is a constituency that it needs to serve. And those sentiments were put into law as part of the New Deal, many of the New Deal programs that required companies to operate in the public interest, that said that they, you know, there's a whole bunch of that. And Reagan blew up most of that stuff. Reagan's big theory, you know, he was following this theory that the only, that profit is the primary, really the only goal of a corporation. Milton Friedman was pitching this big time in the 60s, 70s, and 80s, and Reagan picked it up. And we've been running with that basically ever since, and the Supreme Court has even kind of amplified that doctrine. It's a sick and twisted doctrine that distorts capitalism and leads to things like the current monopoly status that we had and the oligarchy status that we're suffering under right now in this country.
1: And so you're absolutely right. Monopolies are anti-competition.
0: That's right.
1: Competition is one of the main tenets of capitalism.
0: Yep, in theory.
1: Yeah,
0: in theory. But unregulated capitalism,
1: right.
0: Not so much. You know, it's like saying, you know, getting the ball from one end of the field to the other is a main tenet of football. But, you know, there's a lot of ways to do that. You can do that by smashing people in the gut, you know, with your foot, or by, you know, ripping off their face mask and punching them in the face. And that's why you have rules in football about how to play the game. So
1: yeah.
0: It gets played in a way that's appropriate. It's the same thing with capitalism. You know, it's just a game we all play. And it's appropriate to have rules for a capitalism that keep it constrained to doing, you know, the making the profits and doing the innovation and hiring people and expanding the economy, all the stuff it does well, and preventing it from moving toward monopoly, from moving toward oligarchy, you know, by involving itself in political processes and you know, the kind of damage that it can and you know, producing toxic products and all these other problems. And typically that's done with regulation. And that's why the Republican Party is always anti-regulation, because they don't. You know, they just want the oligarchs, the billionaires, to basically run the world. And that's the bottom line.
1: Yeah, Trump is the most transparent president in history, because I can see right through him.
0: Yeah, you can see all the thieving he's doing. Amen. Steve, thank you. Well said. Andre in Chicago. Hey, Andre, what's up?
2: Hey, Tom, how you doing?
0: Good.
2: Tom, I called to say, man, I called to say that what they did to Dr. Fauci in those hearings was terrible.
0: Yep.
2: When COVID came and hit us in 2020, Dr. Fauci was 80 years old. He's 85 years old now. For them to treat him that way and punish him for what he didn't know is ridiculous. When COVID hit us, all of us was in the dark. We didn't know where it come from or what it was about. So for them to want to punish him for what he didn't know is absurd. And I hope the Democrats, even though Dr. Fauci doesn't claim any type of political affiliation, I hope the Democrats take that up and use it as some kind of means to put Trump on the front street in that health secretary Kennedy, because I think that they would perform for the audience of one Donald Trump. That's what I think.
0: You're right.
2: I don't think Rand Paul gave a hill of beans about that. He's just trying to perform and make nice with Trump with what he did.
0: Oh, Rand Paul is also one of the guys that was pushing the herd immunity theory. you know, just let everybody get sick, and you know, the sickly people in our society will die off, and the pandemic will end. And, you know, he was pushing that theory because he believed that white people, by and large, didn't die from COVID, and correctly, by the way. And, you know, so it's this disgusting racism that's underlying virtually every premise for the things that were done by the Trump administration in 2020. And everybody seems to have forgotten it. And that's why I published that piece. Andre, thank you. Thanks for pointing that out. Bob in Rome, New York. Hey, Bob. Thanks for listening to WMNF. What's up?
3: First, it's nationalpopularvote.com. They need 48 electoral votes for it to go into effect. And 5 of the 7 swing states have passed that by 1 house already.
0: Wow.
3: Okay. So I called in because Donald Trump did not actually sign that IRS immunity agreement, as you said earlier. Only the acting attorney general did. However, it is binding on the United States government.
0: Right.
3: And can only be overturned if the government puts in writing that it is invalidated. Right. And you can see that by listening carefully to Senator Cornyn's questioning of Blanche.
0: Yep.
3: One other thing I want to remind you of is that this entire thing is nonsense because the statute of limitations had expired before it even came to court. So there should be no action here, whatever. Tom, keep up the great work.
0: Statute of limitations on what?
3: So remember, Trump sued because the IRS contract from Booz Allen released his information.
0: Right,
3: along
0: and
3: with
0: that guy's in
3: people.
0: Prison right now, yeah.
3: Yeah, but the key thing is the statute of limitations to sue on that action had passed.
0: Oh, yeah, okay, I remember. You're right. He had no basis for the lawsuit to begin with. Yeah, thank you, Bob. That's the fraud in the court, among other things. That's a fraud in the court. Thank you, Bob. Thank you for the reminder. I appreciate that.

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3: Yeah, that sounds about right. 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

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Elsewhere in California on KFOI, in Red Bluff and Redding, and Round Mountains, KKRN, up in Oregon on the Central Coast on KYAQ, Cottage Grove's KSO, and Eugene's KEPW. Lanchester, Pennsylvania's WNews, Maui, Hawaii's KAKU, in Columbus, Ohio on WGRN, Palinville, New York's WLPP, Rochester, New York's WRFZ, down in New Orleans on WHIV, out in Gallup, New Mexico on KNIZ, Concord, New Hampshire's WNHN, Fayetteville, Arkansas's KPSQ, in Seattle on KODX, Richmond, Virginia's WRWK, Fairmont, West Virginia's WEFR, Janesville, Wisconsin's WADR, and Minneapolis, St. Paul's AM 950 KTNF. We also stream coast to coast and around the globe every day on the internets, on the Progressive Voices channel, Netroots Radio, Radio for Humans, NicoleSandler.com, Radio Free Brooklyn, No Lies Radio, Detour Talk, Delmarva FM, and most of your favorite podcast sites blanketing planet Earth. I'm Brad Friedman, your friendly investigative blogger, journalist, troublemaker, muckraker, and all-around swell fellow, says me from bradblog.com. Thank you very much for joining us today. Coming up, we'll try to take some of your phone calls from some of you folks in our live Southern California listening area, our live sweltering Southern California listening area, I should add, or from anywhere around the world today, listening if you're listening via the live kpfk.org web stream. On really anything you would like to discuss, these are your public airwaves after all, at least for now. Just wait until the corrupted U.S. Supreme Court gets their say in the matter. But our phone number is 818-985-5735. That's 818-985-KPFK. Before, however, we get there, I've got a few things that I would like to discuss, among them some election matters, and yes, that includes some news breaking from the Supreme Court this hour, quite literally while we were on our way over.

0: over to the studio today. And Trump's new war, this time on Canada, which I expect will be about as successful as his ill-considered war on Iran. We'll find out as we go to air today. In late August, we are about 70 days or just over 10 weeks from Election Day this year on November 3rd, when voters will have their first official crack at putting the full brakes on the wildly unpopular, arguably failed, certainly authoritarian administration of Donald J. Trump in his second term. But
1: and now we'll see if voters actually do decide to turn out for that opportunity to take a crack at it.
0: We will see if they turn out, and we will see if they are allowed to turn out. Hi, Desi Doyen.
1: Hi.
0: Good to see you. Hope you're staying cool today.
1: Yes, we're doing our best.
0: Never mind November 3rd, just for the moment. Absentee ballots by federal law under the Federal Uniformed and Overseas Citizen Absentee Voting Act, or UACAVA, of 1986, and the Military and Overseas Voter Empowerment, or MOVE Act, of 2009, according to those two laws, absentee ballots must be sent out to overseas and military voters at least 45 days before Election Day. 45 days before Election Day this year is September 19th, which, again, as we go to air today, is just over 3 weeks from now. That's when absentee ballots must be in the mail to overseas voters, to military voters. So 3 weeks until the U.S. Post Office starts handling millions of ballots for all 50 states and several territories. 3 weeks. So the news from the Postal Service on Friday was, to say the least, somewhat disturbing to those of us closely watching the electoral map here. The Postal Service on Friday published regulations that would restrict mail-in voting, its latest effort to comply with Donald Trump's call to restrict the popular practice just months before the midterm elections. If these regulations are enacted, the Postal Service said that it would not deliver mail ballots in states that do not share voter data with the federal agency. Now, Donald Trump, as you know, has repeatedly made unfounded claims that mail voting is akin to cheating, even though he himself has voted by mail repeatedly, including in advance of last week's primary elections in the great state of Florida, where he claims residency. Of course, Trump has also volunteered that combating massive results-changing electoral fraud, imaginary or otherwise, is not the only reason to target the practice. In March, after issuing this order that was found unconstitutional by two lower courts, he told Republican lawmakers that passing laws cracking down on mail ballots, which Democrats now use more than Republicans, would, quote, guarantee the midterms for the Republican Party. In the final 95-page final rule, the Post Office last Friday clarified how it would carry out an executive order from Trump that was signed in March, which sought to restrict mail ballots and create state-by-state lists of citizens in order to help determine voting eligibility. Postmaster General David Steiner, who was appointed last year, has been criticized by Democratic lawmakers for standing behind the Postal Service's proposed rule, its legal challenges to that rule, and rulings that were supposed to have put the brakes on any work to move Donald Trump's order forward. Multiple federal judges have indicated that, as a federal judge in Massachusetts wrote in late June, quote, the Constitution does not grant the president any specific powers over elections, adding that Trump's order calling on the Postal Service to regulate mail voting was, quote, unlawful, null, and void. Essentially, what Donald Trump's order, his executive order, is supposed to do is require states to give their lists of absentee voters, actually their entire voting rolls, I guess, to the post office. And then the post office will decide when, let's say, California sends out its mail ballots. The post office will decide if those mail ballots are allowed to be delivered to the voters.
1: In other words, the Postal Service is taking on a role that it has never had before in administering U.S. elections.
0: Well, it is making a rule, a regulation on how they plan to do so, a 95-page rule based on the idea that Donald Trump, the president of the United States, issued this executive order back in March telling them that they should do this, telling the post office that they should regulate which ballots go out, which ballots come back, based on a list given to them by each state. And the Postal Office, Postal Service, has moved ahead with their rulemaking process, despite the fact that multiple judges have indicated that no, Trump's order calling on the Postal Service to regulate mail voting was, quote, unlawful, null, and void. But the Postal Service moved forward with it anyway, issued their new rule, describing it as final as of Friday. Now, they moved ahead, and that was even while we were waiting on the U.S. Supreme Court to determine if the lower court's injunction on this entire order will be stayed, or whether the post office would be allowed to somehow get to determine who gets to vote by mail and who does not, despite the fact that the executive branch of this government has absolutely no constitutional role in elections whatsoever. So if the state of California, for example, turns over our voting rolls to the post office so they can cross-check it against the ballots that California might send out or the ballots that get sent back in, what happens if thousands of voters register to vote by mail in the following week after the list has been turned over to the post office? Will those people receive a mail ballot, or is it too late because they're not on the post office's list? And who oversees the post office? And if that happens, will the post office refuse to return their voted mail, their voted mail ballot back to their respective county election headquarters? And would the voters even know about it if the post office held it up? Would California and as many counties actually know about it if they held it up? And I'm mentioning California because that's where we are, but this would be the rule in all 50 states when it comes to mail voting. Now, a number of election law experts had believed that the delay, that it has taken quite a while for the high court to respond with a ruling to Trump's appeal to the lower courts, and that suggested that they were planning to deny him. Well, we could only hope so. But this corrupted court, well, on the way over, I think we got the answer, at least some of the answer. The Supreme Court, just minutes ago, issued a ruling siding with the Trump administration on Monday in a case over Donald Trump's executive order restricting mail-in voting, though it remains unclear how much can be implemented before the fast approaching midterm elections. The decision leaves room for additional court challenges that could further slow Trump's order, and other similar cases have already been filed, as time is now running short to impose major changes on this November's critical election. I'll say time is running short. Again, 3 weeks until the Military Overseas Voter Empowerment Act says that absentee ballots must go out. And those absentee ballots, I presume, cannot go out until all 50 states have turned over their list, whether it's complete or not, their list of voters to the post office so it can be cross-checked against those lists. The court's right-wing majority didn't decide the actual legality of Trump's order, however, instead ruling that the states did not have the legal right to challenge it at the moment because they had not yet been harmed by it. So this is all on a technicality, believe it or not. It has not been determined yet if this is lawful, at least not by the Supreme Court. Basically, the law was put on hold by the judge on the basis that the plaintiffs who sued were being harmed. The Trump administration said, no, they haven't been harmed yet. We plan to harm them in the future, but for now, they're not harmed. Therefore, he went to the Supreme Court and said, hey, SCOTUS, do me another solid, lift this injunction and let essentially the legal fight move forward. And it will still move forward. So you might hear that it's been granted and that vote-in mailing has been stopped by this order or all manners of things. No, not actually, not yet. The majority wrote in the unsigned order, quote, the court's disposition of this application does not mean that any measure taken by the government to implement the order will necessarily be lawful. On that score, they said, time will tell.
1: You mean so the Supreme Court is making sure that there's plenty of uncertainty and chaos in the weeks before the
0: election.
1: Correct.
0: And this is the same Supreme Court we talked about. If you've listened to the broadcast over the years, you know we've talked about it over and over again. The Purcell principle, the idea that the Supreme Court sort of invented some years ago, that election laws should not be changed at the last minute because it could lead to chaos and confusion for voters, for election officials, and everybody else. So even in cases where thousands of people might have been disenfranchised by an existing law, the court insisted that that law stay in place because, gosh, at the last minute, we wouldn't want to change the rules. We wouldn't want chaos and confusion for voters and officials alike. And here they are, 3 weeks before absentee ballots are supposed to go out, and they are saying, well, okay, let's see. We'll take our time. We'll wait, and we will see if in the next 3 weeks, somehow, we can suddenly pull off this entirely new absentee ballot regime in all 50 states, including the post office, for the first time ever, somehow being involved in deciding who gets to vote and who does not get to vote. So much for the Purcell principle that the right-wingers on the court have been using for years to continue to disenfranchise voters. That was the same Purcell principle, by the way, that they ignored a few months back in Louisiana versus Calais when they said, oh, you guys, Louisiana, you guys are in the middle of an election, but the Republicans who run the state would like to change the laws in order to rewrite the districts, in order to gerrymander U.S. House districts in the middle of the election while some 43,000 people had already cast their vote? Sure, that's just fine. That's not too early before an election. That's not the election eve, so don't worry about it. It wasn't the election eve because it was in the middle of the election when voters were already voting. In any case, this order, again, just minutes ago, the Supreme Court's three liberal-leaning justices dissented in the matter. A judge in Massachusetts blocked the plan for the midterm elections in those states where these challenges were brought forward. I think it was about 24 states. An appeals court upheld that judge's decision in Massachusetts, and that same judge later granted a second order in a separate case, blocking that law nationwide, blocking that executive order nationwide from moving forward. And that now will be another potential stumbling block for the Trump administration plan. So in other words, the Supreme Court has now lifted the injunction on one of the rulings. But Trump went to the Supreme Court, that same judge, in another case, blocked this executive order nationwide. So the injunction is lifted, I guess, in 24 states that had challenged. That was done away with by the Supreme Court. And now a nationwide block is in place of that election, executive order, if I am understanding this correctly. We're going to have an expert on tomorrow's show from the formerly of the DOJ, from the Civil Rights Voting Unit there, to help me understand if I've missed anything here. The Supreme Court has previously ruled against Trump-backed arguments on mail-in ballots. other issues regarding mail-in ballots, finding back in June that states can count ballots that arrive after Election Day. That case was decided, however, after a full briefing and arguments rather than on the court's emergency docket, its so-called shadow docket, as this one was, when you don't have full oral arguments and briefing, etc. So we will see. The process, it should be noted, of mail-in voting is generally very secure. A 2025 Brookings Institution study found only about 4 cases of fraud out of every 10 million ballots cast.
1: Let's say that one more time. How many ballots?
0: That would be, what did I say, 4 cases of fraud out of every 10 million ballots cast.
1: There you go.
0: And yet, you know, Trump claims that it's all full of fraud, and then he goes and votes by mail and then gives away the game when he says, well, you know what, don't worry about that executive order. What this is really about is if you can put something like this in place, Republicans will win elections forever, which is kind of what he's claiming. So we shall see. In related news, which I hope to dive into the details of also on tomorrow's broadcast with that former Civil Rights Section voting unit attorney, the Trump U.S. Census Bureau issued a report that you may have heard about last week, arguing that there were tens of thousands of votes that were cast fraudulently by non-citizens in the 2020 election. That, yes, Donald Trump continues to choke that chicken. He continues to falsely claim he won in 2020. Last week, Trump unveiled what the nonprofit VoteBeat outlet describes as another effort by his administration to raise questions about the outcome of the 2020 election that he lost. An unusual U.S. Census Bureau analysis concluded with, quote, high confidence that 24,000 non-citizens illegally voted in the 2020 elections. That sounds bad. I mean, this is the U.S. Census Bureau, after all. They're well-respected. And 24,000 non-citizens illegally voting in the 2020 elections? Could it be that Donald Trump is right? Could it be that he actually won in 2020? He touted the findings on social media, and he wrote that it supports his long-running claim that he actually won the election 6 years ago. Well, experts disagree. They said there are, at the very least, substantial questions about the Census Bureau study's methodology and the validity of the study itself. And they also note that even if 24,000 non-citizens had in fact voted in 2020, even if that had been true, it wouldn't have been enough to change the presidential election's outcome that year. If all of the supposed non-citizens had voted in 2020, it still would have been less than 0.019% of the 128 million votes that the report claims to have examined using a variety of methodologies that were not explained by the report itself. So we'll just have to trust it. Do you trust it from Donald Trump's U.S. Census Bureau? 818-985-5735, if you would like to ring in on that. But Trump said that census researchers are still analyzing another 32 million voters, and he predicted in his social media post that the number of illegal non-citizen voters would, quote, explode after those 32 million more voters were somehow examined. For now, as mentioned, I hope to discuss this in more detail with an actual expert on tomorrow's broadcast. But just for the record, even if the analysis, again, which includes no authors, there was no authors named on this report, which is highly unusual.
1: So proud of their work, they refused to sign it.
0: Correct. Highly unusual for the normally scrupulous Census Bureau, but I guess they just forgot this time to ascribe a name to this study. But even if the analysis were to hold up to scrutiny, the underlying numbers show that they would not involve enough voters to change the results of the 2020 presidential election anyway. So even if Donald Trump is right, and I will explain in a moment why he's probably not, he still wouldn't have won the election. For example, The report claims to have found 500 non-citizens illegally cast ballots in the swing state of Wisconsin, which, as it turns out, Trump lost to Joe Biden by more than 20,000 votes. The survey said it identified 1,100 non-citizens who cast ballots in the battleground state of Arizona. 1,100 non-citizens in a state where Trump also lost by more than 10,000 votes. And as the report concedes, in any event, it cannot say whether those theoretically unlawful voters actually supported Donald Trump or Joe Biden. But even if they all voted for Joe Biden, it still would not have been enough for Donald Trump to win the election, despite what he was claiming last week on social media. Georgia's Republican Secretary of State, Brad Raffensperger, conducted an intensive audit in the state himself back then. It uncovered fewer than a dozen non-citizens who had voted in the state back in 2020. The Census Bureau report, however, and now I am putting the Census Bureau in quotes at this point, the Census Bureau estimated that the state had, the state of Georgia had 400 non-citizen voters back in 2020 in the battleground state where Trump officially lost by 11,779 votes. So, yeah, if your skepticism alarms are flashing red here at this so-called report, I would say that is for very good reason. NPR, it seems, has followed up its own original with its own original reporting on this report from last week to offer at least one other good reason for those skepticism alarms to be buzzing red here. NPR found that the unauthored, quote, highly unusual Census Bureau report that President Trump is using to re-up dubious claims of widespread illegal voting by non-U.S. citizens has ties to, are you ready, a Trump-aligned think tank. Who could have guessed it? Work on the analysis, they write, was not conducted by career civil servants at the Census Bureau, and the team behind it included individuals, in fact, affiliated with the America First Policy Institute, the think tank started by officials from Trump's first administration, including Stephen Miller, that, according to a Census Bureau employee who spoke to NPR. Again, more on this show, on tomorrow's show, as noted. But if you want to talk about any of this, if you have questions about any of this, I know a lot of folks are worried about whatever Trump shenanigans he's going to try to pull off this November. I know Desi talks to me about it all the time. That's how worried she is about it. If you're worried about it as well, I don't blame you, but give me a call, 818-985-5735, and tell me what you're worried about and why. Because I'm under the impression here, it is my feeling that no matter what he tries to throw at us, at we the people, we are not going to stand for it. It is not going to work. And in fact, even this postal service scheme, if it is put in place, we will figure out how to work around it. I think there's a lot of voters out there who would crawl over crushed glass at this point to cast their vote this November. But if you have any questions about that or concerns or worries or anything else, I'd love to hear from you. Anything, 818-985-5735, 818-985-KPFK, whatever shenanigans you're worried about as Trump is already, doing everything he can at this point to avoid what is otherwise likely to be a wipeout for Republicans this year. 818-985-5735. We had a call there. Let me jump on and take this call real quick from Barry in Joshua Tree. Hey, Barry, welcome to the broadcast. What's on your mind, sir?
2: Hey, Bud. It seems like when you mail your ballot in, they're trying to count it. Don't they match it against your name and, you know, that you actually registered. How do illegal aliens have their votes counted, even if they're mailing in a ballot?
0: Right. Well, in theory, these non-citizen voters, and by the way, they might not be illegal aliens as you describe them. They could be people here with a green card or anything else, or a visa of any type. But yeah, they're not supposed to be allowed to register to vote at all. Now, some people have been found to have registered to vote. Some non-citizens have been found to register to vote. A very tiny handful, almost always accidentally, and very, very rarely do any of those people who are unlawfully registered to vote, accidentally or otherwise, very rarely do any of them actually cast votes. So, yeah, those people are not likely getting any ballots in the first place, and they'll, yes, once again, be checked when they come in. Checked against all, you know, all sorts of things like signatures and so forth. Does that answer your question, Barry?
2: Well, yeah, except I don't understand why he's trying to put the post office into doing it when it already happens when your ballot is getting counted by the official people.
0: Well, the reason he's doing it at the post office is because he controls the post office or thinks that he does, but he doesn't control the 50 states. He doesn't control California. He doesn't, you know, control any of the states. He has no place being in elections at all, period, by law or by constitution. But he thinks he can control what goes on at the post office. And, you know, after all, the postmaster general was appointed under him by a postal board that he has a bunch of his folks sitting on. So, you know, anything can happen at the post office that we will not be able to oversee because there are no, you know, unlike the processes that are in place in states around the country where people can oversee the process in various ways, we have no oversight at the post office. And not only that, but they'll also be able to decide who should or shouldn't be on the voters list even before everyone is actually registered to vote. In states around the country, those people, in theory, won't be able to cast a vote by mail because they won't be on the list that the state has already given to them. Does that make sense?
2: Makes sense. And yeah. Sounds totally ridiculous, the idea of involving the post office.
0: Yeah, it is, because it is ridiculous, but it's being done for a reason by this particular president who will, if he can get away with it, absolutely try to steal the election this November.
2: Right.
0: Thanks, Barry. Right, thanks, Barry. I appreciate it. Stay cool out there in Joshua Tree. 818-985-5735. Let me go to Rob. Also, well, in the high desert. Rob, let me get him here. There we go. Hey, Rob, welcome to the broadcast, sir.
3: Hi, how are you doing? I hope you're well.
0: Thank you, sir. Hope you're well. Hope it's not too hot out there in the desert.
3: Well, I'm kind of used to it, and the wind's kind of blowing a little bit, so it's not too bad. It's a little, you know, nature's air conditioning, if you will. What do I say? A moment ago, you mentioned, like, crawling on broken glass to vote.
0: Yeah.
3: Right? You know, and I assure to God, hope it doesn't become a voting requirement to do.
0: Yes.
3: Right? You know?
0: I guess I should have been careful about giving any ideas to Donald Trump at this point, but I hear you. Yeah.
3: Now that you say that, I was going to say something else, but now I'm not going to.
0: Oh, okay.
3: I mean, you can walk on burning coals, you know?
0: Yeah. Yeah. Well,
3: hey, real quick, you know, I would love, I kind of miss the George Carlin words, you know, because you can
0: use those
3: for emphasis, right?
0: No.
3: I'm not going to use those because I love you so much.
0: All right, good.
3: Anyways,
0: check this out. Yeah.
3: As far as the Canadian issues going on, there used to be the show, you know, SCTV, you know, had the segment with Bob and Doug McKenzie, you know, these brothers, right?
0: Yeah.
3: And they would tell people, take off, eh?
0: Yeah.
3: That's all you could say without being like a getting flagged by the FCC or anybody. I love you too much.
0: I appreciate it, brother. I love you back. Thanks, Rob. I appreciate that. 818-985-5735. We will talk about the mess in I almost said Arizona. Now I'm all confused. Canada, the mess up in Canada. Let's take a quick break. We'll come back with more of your phone calls and... Oh, Canada. That's straight ahead on the broadcast. I'm Brad Friedman. Don't touch that dial.
1: Hi, this is Desi Doyen from the Green News Report and the Bradcast. 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And thanks.

0: Welcome back. It's the Bradcast. Brad Friedman from bradblog.com. That was Canadian Alanis Morissette, who has a few thoughts on things. I bet she has a few thoughts today on what has been going on over the past 24, 48, 72 hours between the U.S. and Canada. That is quite insane. I'll try to get to more of your calls on voting and or anything else at 818-985-5735 in a moment. 818-985-KPFK. But yes, today, still more kind of gobsmacking reasons to believe that the GOP is in fact heading towards a blue tsunami this year, unless Donald Trump can somehow steal it for them. He appears now to be declaring yet another war, this time a trade war, and happens to be against our closest friend and neighbor in the entire world. The U.S. and Canada, historic allies along an undefended border, fell deeper into a trade war over the weekend, marked, as AP reports, by angry recriminations and new tariffs that are expected to raise prices for products in both countries. Each side blamed the other for the collapse of negotiations in Washington late on Friday, leading the U.S. to impose 50% tariffs on $20 billion worth of Canadian exports coming into this country. And Canada is setting September 8 now as the start of its retaliatory dollar-for-dollar tariffs, as they describe it, in return for American exports across the border. Now, as I was during the break there, AP just came in the news that with the news that Canada will announce retaliatory tariffs against the U.S. on Tuesday. So we should learn the specifics of what is going to cost all of us a lot more money, thanks to this dumb war with our best friends, Canada. Pulitzer Prize-winning economist Paul Krugman characterized the mess this way, quote, 2 years ago, the idea of a trade war between Canada and the U.S. would have seemed absurd. Canada was our closest ally, a nation whose soldiers have fought and died alongside Americans in many wars, up to and including Afghanistan. Most of us speak more or less the same language, and we've had free trade agreements with Canada since 1988, with the most recent version negotiated and signed by none other than Donald Trump. But days after taking office in his second term, Donald Trump imposed steep tariffs on Canadian goods. His supposed economic rationale was nonsensical, and as Krugman argued at the time, it was entirely a, quote, dominance display, unquote. Canada is a relatively small economy that relies heavily on selling to the U.S. market, so Trump believed that he could make an example of Canada, forcing it to grovel and even possibly bullying it into becoming the 51st state. Fortunately, notes Krugman, it didn't work, as a provoked Canada reacted with defiance. Good for them. Among other things, most Canadian provinces have now banned sales of U.S. alcohol in response, a serious blow to U.S. businesses. Before Trump began his bullying, Canada's conservatives were generally considered to be a shoe-in to win the April 2025 election last year. But the perception that the Canadian conservatives were Trump-friendly, well, that led to a stunning upset last year that made Liberal leader Mark Carney the prime minister. Since then, Carney has won a 60% approval rating and a 31% disapproval. That is almost the exact opposite of Trump's numbers in this country, where right now, last week, Trump came in at about 33% approval versus more than 60% disapproval. Yet, as Krugman argues, a bully refuses to learn that his actions are counterproductive and instead doubles down. So Trump persisted, most recently by imposing steep new tariffs on Canadian exports, invoking a never-before-used section of the 1930 Smoot-Hawley Tariff Act as legal justification. In an effort to head these new tariffs off, Canada entered negotiations with the United States. Talks that for a while seemed on track to ramp down the tensions, but on Friday night, Canadian negotiators simply walked out, and the U.S.-Canada trade war, as absurd as it actually is apparently now on. Why did talks break down, asks Krugman. Well, according to U.S. officials, the Canadians made additional last-minute demands, although U.S. officials offered no specifics on what those last-minute demands actually were. Well, according to the Canadians, it was the Americans who suddenly changed the terms. According to the Toronto Star, Mark Carney was faced with a trade agreement that was suddenly transformed into an attack on Canadian sovereignty itself, an attempted psychological annexation that could have turned Canada into an American client state, a sort of North American Belarus, as they described it. That, among other things, would have required Canada to agree that they would not make any trade deals with any other nation, at least without getting the okay from the United States first, essentially giving the U.S. veto power over Canada's own sovereignty. Krugman asked, does anyone seriously doubt that Canada, not the Trump administration, is telling the truth here? The U.S. economy is far more dependent on Canadian goods than most Americans realize, notes Krugman. Just one example, the U.S. is a net exporter of crude oil, but we import millions of barrels a day from Canada, mainly into the upper Midwest. That region could, in principle, get its oil from Texas instead, but that's an immediate non-starter because the pipeline infrastructure is not there and refineries need heavy Canadian crude rather than lighter Permian Basin oil. Yet another example, U.S. imports of electricity from Canadian hydropower, they're pretty small compared with overall consumption across the entire country, but they are a significant part of the total supply in New York and England and Michigan and Minnesota, where Ontario's very conservative, otherwise very Trumpy premier, Doug Ford, has already threatened to turn off the power that is sent down to Michigan and Minnesota and New York. The bottom line, writes Krugman, is that Trump is going to lose his trade war with Canada as thoroughly as he has lost his shooting war with Iran. But because he won't face reality, trade with our northern neighbor will probably be disrupted until the narcissistic bully in the White House no longer controls trade policy. And of course, already inflated home prices and energy prices are almost certainly going to go up higher if Trump refuses to relent as this trade war plays out. Carney has said that he will respond with dollar-for-dollar tariffs against U.S.-made goods beginning on September 8 if the U.S. does not back down by then. So, yeah, our man-child president can't even get along with the nicest people in the world, in Canada. And once again, all of us will end up paying the price for his idiocy, literally in this case. And while I don't speak for the entire United States myself, I suspect I represent the vast majority when I say, hey, Canada, we're sorry. We've got some issues here, but we're working on it. Give us a boot 10 weeks to begin getting our act together. Even the far-right Wall Street Journal editorial board has had it with Trump, at least on this. In a scathing op-ed published on Sunday, the Rupert Murdoch-owned paper ripped their editorial board, ripped the president apart for his decision to throw the U.S. into a trade war with its closest ally. Quote, President Trump took exception last year when we called his tariffs against Canada and Mexico the dumbest trade war in history, the board wrote, adding, it got dumber this weekend as Mr. Trump escalated with another round of border taxes on Canadian imports a mere 10 weeks before midterm elections. Republicans are already getting pounded on the campaign trail over his tariffs and inflation, the paper stated, One reason for Trump's frigid approval rating is that voters believe Mr. Trump is waging blunderbuss wars without a strategy. And on trade, they're absolutely right. And when you've lost the Wall Street Journal, of course, when you've lost Doug Ford, the Trumpiest premier in Canada, well, it kind of seems like that should have been a sign enough already. In response to Mark Carney's refusal to roll over and his vow to respond dollar for dollar to Trump's tariffs, Trump naturally threatened to double down yet again, threatening new additional 50% tariffs on Canadian vehicles and auto parts and steel, leading Ontario Premier Doug Ford to warn Canada could cut off electricity and critical minerals to the U.S. Speaking in an interview with the Associated Press, Ford said that Trump had underestimated Canadians' willingness to endure economic pain rather than give in to U.S. pressure. Quote, he underestimates Canada. We're all in, Ford said. Up here, we're at a fever pitch. Everyone's in for an economic war. They know they're going to have to sacrifice. Trump said Monday that new 50% tariffs on Canadian automobiles, auto parts, and steel would begin next year. But in the interview AP's interview with Ford, he said that Trump had, quote, declared war, economic war, against his closest friend and ally before invoking Ronald Reagan, whose opposition to tariffs Ford previously featured in a TV advertisement campaign aimed at Americans that infuriated the Trump administration at the time last year. But Doug Ford was right. Reagan was opposed to tariffs for exactly the reasons that we are now seeing play out before us. Here was Ronald Reagan back in 1987. He could have been speaking directly to Donald Trump today, discussing tariffs and trade wars during one of his Saturday afternoon radio addresses.
1: Throughout the world, there's a growing realization that the way to prosperity for all nations is rejecting protectionist legislation and promoting fair and free competition. Now, there are sound historical reasons for this. For those of us who lived through the Great Depression, the memory of the suffering it caused is deep and searing. And today, many economic analysts and historians argue that high tariff legislation passed back in that period, called the Smoot-Hawley Tariff, greatly deepened the Depression and prevented economic recovery. You see, at first, when someone says, let's impose tariffs on foreign imports, it looks like they're doing the patriotic thing by protecting American products and jobs. And sometimes for a short while it works, but only for a short time. What eventually occurs is, first, homegrown industries start relying on government protection in the form of high tariffs. They stop competing and stop making the innovative management and technological changes they need to succeed in world markets. And then, while all this is going on, something even worse occurs. High tariffs inevitably lead to retaliation by foreign countries and the triggering of fierce trade wars. The result is more and more tariffs, higher and higher trade barriers, and less competition. So soon, because of the prices made artificially high by tariffs that subsidize inefficiency and poor management, people stop buying. Then the worst happens. Markets shrink and collapse, businesses and industries shut down, and millions of people lose their jobs. The memory of all this occurring back in the 30s made me determined when I came to Washington to spare the American people the protectionist legislation that destroys prosperity. Now, it hasn't always been easy. There are those in the Congress, just as there were back in the 30s, who want to go for the quick political advantage, who risk America's prosperity for the sake of a short-term appeal to some special interest group, who forget that more than 5 million American jobs are directly tied to the foreign export business and additional millions are tied to imports. Remember, America's jobs and growth are at stake.
0: That was Ronald Reagan in 1987, seemingly speaking directly to Donald Trump today, explaining why tariffs are a terrible idea. And as much as I hate saying Doug Ford of Ontario is right about anything, I hate even more saying Ronald Reagan is right about anything. But on that point, he is right. the Smoot-Hawley tariffs that he cites in those remarks, as it turns out, are the actual tariffs that Donald Trump is now using against Canada after the Supreme Court found that his previous tariffs were unlawful, for which the U.S., by the way, is now refunding more than $100 billion to the companies who imported, who originally paid those illegal tariffs. Unfortunately, the consumers to whom those tariffs were passed along, they're not receiving those refunds, but the importers are. Ontario's Conservative Premier Doug Ford, in his interview with AP, noted that Trump keeps a portrait of Ronald Reagan near his desk and said, quote, he'd be throwing up right now, throwing up on him from the picture if he knew what was going on, spinning around in his grave right now, Ford said. He should maybe take that picture off the wall and move it somewhere else, because right now Ronald Reagan would be disgusted with President Trump. Ford added, we power 1.5 million homes and businesses here in the U.S. Everything's on the table, he said. I'll do whatever it takes. Well, if Trump continues trying to dismantle Canadian manufacturing, Ford said, quote, he better have a pack of batteries. So, what do you think? Is this war going to work out any better than Trump's other ongoing war with Iran, now heading into its seventh month with no resolution on the horizon? 818-985-5735. Let's go to Harold in Santa Barbara. Hey, Harold, welcome back to the broadcast, my friend.
2: Oh, thank you for waking me up. Now I know why he starred in that movie Bedtime for Bonzo, because that bozo put me to sleep. I mean, this is, what's that saying? History rhymes. It may not repeat itself, but it sometimes rhymes.
0: Yeah, yeah.
2: Well, anyway, oh.
0: Well, but at least in that case, the Republican president of the United States had it right when it came to starting these trade wars. Donald Trump has had I don't know how many clues, including the Supreme Court of the United States, who basically lets him do anything, tell him, no, you can't do those. You can't do those tariffs. So he went out and said, OK, I'll find another excuse, another tariff somewhere else in the law. And he had to literally reach back to 1930 in order to find one. So he's not listening to the Gipper. He slept through him as well, Harold, I guess.
2: Well, the other point just now that I'd like to raise, this almost seems like a drug war between the Chinese syndicated crime families and the Russian syndicated crime families.
0: Yeah.
2: And then you got the U.S. and South America. You know, China has a bigger foothold in Canada than the Russians do. And China has a bigger foothill in Mexico as another door to bring in drugs.
0: Mm-hmm.
2: And it's pretty strange. I'm sorry. So it reminds me of the Iran-Contra deal, you know, where they had to take control of drug flow like they did, what is it, in Panama?
0: Well, listen, no, don't even worry about the drugs, Harold. There's going to be all sorts of manufacturing, all sorts of things. Canada wants to bring in Chinese electric vehicles made by BYD, which are now outselling every car maker in the world for EVs, outselling Tesla. Because basically, we threw over EVs and we gave China the market. Now, they don't sell those cars here in the U.S. because we've long had 100% tax on Chinese-made EVs. But Canada is thinking of allowing those in. They don't want to buy U.S. cars anymore. They want to buy, work with a company who's not going to treat them I don't know, second-class cousins, redheaded stepchild, whatever it is. This is just an unbelievable mess. It's coming right before the election, as if everything else was not terrible enough for dumb Donald Trump. Now he's doing this. Anyway, thanks for the call, Harold. Always good to hear from you, my friend. Let me go to Susan in Pomona. There we go. Welcome. Hey, Susan, welcome to the broadcast.
3: Hi, how are you doing?
0: I'm okay.
3: Okay. I was just going to say quickly that, you know, we're going to be diplomatically in a world of hurt in the whole world.
0: Yeah.
3: We don't need to be alienating more countries like Canada. Because at this stage right now, with Bahrain destroyed, we have no control over the outflow of oil from the Strait of Hormuz,
0: yep.
3: Which means that our relationship with European countries that have been loyal to us, at least in part, because we guaranteed that reliability,
0: mm-hmm.
3: I don't know. I think everything's going to start crumbling and falling apart. And here
0: sure.
3: he is making enemies out of everybody else.
0: Out of Canada, Susan. Out of the nicest people on the planet, Canada. Who, if they want, they can say, all right, the hell with you. We're not shipping any more oil down there. We'll sell it all off to China. They'll buy it. They need it. The hell with the U.S., How you can tick off the nicest and most polite people in the world, I don't know. But you're absolutely right, Susan. Thanks for that call. I appreciate it. Do we have time for one more? One more. Well, if it's one more, then there's only one more. There's only one man it can be. That would be our good friend Mo in Long Beach. Hey, Mo, how you doing today, brother?
4: I'm doing fantastic, Bradley. Let me tell you a little something. Go ahead and take my advice and calm down. Normally, I get all excited about voter suppression.
0: Uh-huh.
4: It would get my attention. But let me tell you something. 75% of the country agree that Donald Trump got to go. You can't do nothing with that, Bradley. I don't care how many people you kick off the road, what you do with these machines. 75 to 25. I'm going with the 75. I'll talk to you later, my
0: friend. And hey, Mo, I tend to agree with you, by the way, and I try to make that clear when I report this crap coming out of the U.S. Supreme Court. I think that no matter what happens this November, I think America and its pro-democracy forces are not going to let the bad guys win. So it sounds like you agree with me, Mo. He's gone. If Mo agrees with me, I must be doing something right. I'll take it. All right. Hey, thanks. My apologies to everyone I could not get to on the phones there. We'll try again at the next available opportunity. My thanks to our board operator, Will, to our producer, Desi Doyen, and to all of you for spending a portion of your day or night with us. 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And on the social medias, you will find me at The Brad Blog. We will see you there until we see you back here tomorrow, I hope. I'm Brad Friedman. Good luck, world.

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3: Welcome to Breaking Through with me, Kristen Rau Finkbeiner. 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We start out talking with the ACLU about what you can do to help protect democracy, protect our voting rights, protect our nation. Lots of great tips in that segment. After that, we have one of the million care conversations. You're going to want to hear this one. I share my own care story and then share about how you sharing your care story can help change our nation for the better. Following that segment, we dive into paid family medical leave. What's happening? Why is the policy moving? And how you can help make it move forward even faster. Then we close the show talking about maternal health, a very, very, very important topic. We're going to jump right in with our first guest. Deirdre Shefflin, who is with the ACLU, saving us and our civil liberties everywhere. Welcome, welcome, welcome, Deirdre.
4: Thank you, Kristen. I'm happy to be here.
3: Well, when we started into this conversation, we talked about saving civil liberties. And right now, everything is under attack. Our right to vote, our right to free speech, our right to everything that is anything that we ever had in our Constitution, our Bill of Rights, et cetera, et cetera, et cetera. Can you let me and our listeners know if I am making too big of a deal out of the problem that I am seeing? Or, you know, is the situation actually critical?
4: I would say the situation is pretty critical, but I would also say there's reason for a lot of hope. So far, the Trump administration's, for instance, many, many, many attempts to undermine voting, to undermine fair and free elections, have been mostly stopped by the courts. So that's just one example of, you know, right now we are 23-0 in terms of the Trump administration's attempts to force states to share their voting lists, their lists of registered voters in their state with the Trump administration. That's a violation of privacy. That's a big, big, big overreach by the Trump administration. It's not appropriate for them to be meddling in what are state-run elections in that way. And so far, the courts have really held the line. So I think there is reason for hope, but also, you know, they're testing. They're testing whether our laws and our democracy is going to hold. So we're right to be concerned, but don't lose hope.
3: I love that. Right to be concerned. Don't lose hope. Also, don't stop persisting in protecting our democracy. So one of the things that we hear a lot at Moms Rising is, why is democracy under attack? Every eligible voter should be able to vote. Why is there so much voter suppression legislation, voter suppression action? What is happening? Can you give context to our listeners and our audience about where in the world is this attack on our voting rights coming from? Like, what is the root?
4: You know the old saying, it's the economy, stupid? Well, in this case, I would say it's the power, stupid. You know, or not stupid, but like, it's the power. It's a power grab. You know, the Trump administration has made a decision that it does not want to be held accountable by voters. That is a core part of our democracy. Being held accountable by voters and voters being able to choose their

0: representatives. Choose their representatives and hold them accountable, not the other way around. Elected officials should not be choosing their voters. Voters should be choosing their elected officials and being able to hold them accountable. This administration has done everything that they can think of to try to dismantle our system of checks and balances, dismantle the ability for voters to actually represent someone who is reflective of them through all of the rampant gerrymandering that we've seen, mid-cycle gerrymandering across the country, dismantle their ability to hold their officials accountable by other means. This administration's used their power to try to intimidate and bully people who don't agree with them into silence. And so I think the reason is it's just a massive power grab. They want to be able to enrich themselves. They want to be able to do whatever they want without any accountability. And it's not more complicated than that. So undermining the fairness and freedom of our elections is just one piece of a broader push towards an autocracy. And I don't know if you or your listeners saw the New York Times article today on, they've been tracking different ways in which the United States is moving towards an autocracy, and away from being a democracy. And, every time they do one of these installments, we're closer to an autocracy. So they are definitely pushing, but we are going to push back and have been pushing back. And the ACLU, yes, in particular, is fighting with every thing that we have to ensure that this midterm election is fair and free. So we have built out our largest ever election safeguarding program that involves litigation, that involves advocacy, communications, and organizing. All of those parts working together to ensure that every eligible voter can vote, can have their vote counted, and can have the results respected. The way we're seeing this midterm election is going all the way through January 3rd, the date at which democratically elected members of Congress must be seated. So we are not stopping our election safeguarding program until every single person who has been democratically elected has their election certified and is seated in their proper seat in Congress. Until that happens, we are going to be on guard and fighting every step of the way. We shouldn't have to do all this, right? It's a signal to all of us that we are in a dangerous situation, that we have to work so hard to have a fair and free election. But here we are, and we will work. And everyone who's listening to you right now should join in and be part of safeguarding the election in their state.
1: I'm so excited to dive in with you on how people can join in, what they can do, all of the things. I want to go backwards, though, before we go forwards. And that is to just put a point on it that the time when we see voter suppression of eligible voters is when people think they need to cheat to win their election. It's definitely a power grab, like you said. It's a power grab in a time of polls where the policies that Republican leaders and Donald Trump are pushing are polling very low. Everybody needs health care, Democrats, Republicans, independents, libertarians, and yet Donald Trump and Republican leaders have absolutely cut health care in historically bad ways, right? And so they're polling very bad. And when you are polling badly and you want to win and grab that power, then you have to cheat. And so this is voter suppression. Is really cheating. And so I just want people to understand that as you're listening, because we need to take action to protect our democracy, to stop the cheating. Because the other thing I want to put a point on, we have no validated pattern of people voting too much. In the United States of America, actually, we have people who don't vote enough. We have one of the lowest voter participations of any industrialized nations. So we have eligible voters who don't come out to vote. We don't have people voting who aren't supposed to vote. That's just not happening. There's no research that shows that's happening in a patterned way. That's just not a thing. So what we do have is people trying to cheat on the elections by making restrictive voter suppression laws so that only the people that they want to vote can vote and vote for them. So I just had to like have a little moment on that. It makes me really mad that this is happening because I believe in democracy. I believe in the idea of what our nation can be. I believe that we all do better when we all do better and when we have Congress who reflects and respects who we are. And what's happening right now with this pattern of voter suppression laws and voter suppression actions is the opposite of that. So let's get to what we can do because you at the ACLU have a tremendously powerful program. And I'm wondering if you could touch on also the importance of early voting in this environment.
0: Yes. So the number one most important thing we can do is get people out to vote. We want as many people, as Kristen was saying, to vote and to vote early. So as soon as polls open, as soon as you're able to vote, get your va ballot in, get your neighbors and your family members to also vote early. The second really important thing that everyone can do is be trained to be an election observer. Be trained to be at polling places in your community, observing what's going on. If anything that looks like voter suppression is happening, if people are getting turned away at the polling place, not being given a provisional ballot, if ICE shows up or other law enforcement, that might create fear for some people in terms of their voting. If anything like that happens, you can be trained to immediately notify the ACLU and other organizations who are monitoring so that we can very quickly do something about it, whether it is take a legal action, alert the Secretary of State, alert the Attorney General in that state, whatever it is. But that kind of early warning system is say, you see something, say something. As soon as you see something is awry, say something, and we can get it resolved as quickly as possible. The third
1: Wait,
0: step.
1: raise his hand. I'm so excited about this. We've heard from our members that they love reporting in when something's happening because action is taken in a positive way. How do people report it in? If you see something, say something. Where do they say something?
0: Yes, so many states have voter hotlines. And so you can go through a training, get trained so that you know if what you're reporting is actually an attempt at voter suppression or is just normal voting and the way it's supposed to go. So first, go to a training. ACLU can train you. We have a sign up on our website. You can sign up to be part of People Power, Election Defenders, and you can be trained. After you're trained, then you'll be given a hotline, a voter hotline, in your state that you can call and alert to whatever you are seeing. The third piece is actually keeping track of the counting, making sure counting stays on track, that the counting goes as it should, and that the election results are certified. Now, normally this is not something we need to worry about. It just happens. It just happens as part of regular election administration, and it's not something that we need to keep our eyes on. This year, we need to keep our eyes on it. And we need to make sure that the election results are being fairly counted, reported, and certified. And so all of those are steps that we, the people, can watch, can keep track of, and if it looks like something is going awry, can protest, can alert our elected officials in our state, can demand that our democracy work the way it's supposed to work.
1: I love that. And I love that you said that in the context of how we started this conversation, which is that when these egregious assaults on our ability to vote and our ability to run our democracy have reached the courts, we've won for democracy 23 times. And
0: That's
1: so
0: right.
1: this should be incentive for anybody who sees something to say something because it's important to know about the voter suppression in order to bring forward the full force of the law, the actual law that protects our right to vote, into engagement because it looking like we're going to need that. We have like a minute left, and I'm wondering if you have one piece of advice for people whose hair is lighting on fire, they're just freaking out reading the newspaper every day because it is not good. What's your advice for what people can do to hold on to democracy?
0: Listen, our democracy is 250 years old and counting, right? We have had this democracy in its imperfect state for a long time. And I believe in the power of all of us together to defend this democracy and to strengthen it on the other side of this. So don't panic. Just get together, organize with your community. One of the other things that we didn't talk about is making voting the joyful, fun experience that it's supposed to be. So one of the things that the ACLU is doing in connection with other groups is party at the polls. So making your polling places joyful, fun, mini community parties, so that when people go to vote, they have a really good experience, a safe experience, a happy experience. That's what our democracy should be. So don't panic, get involved, and I believe that on the other side of this, we will have a stronger democracy to show for it.
1: 150% agree. Everybody, choose your voting walk-up song. I'm thinking This Girl Is on Fire by Alicia Keys. I'm ready to go for democracy. Thank you so much for all you do. Everybody, please also get involved with the ACLU support and become part of the Democracy Avengers. Let's go. Thank you, Deirdre.
0: Thank you so much.
1: We're going to take a quick break, but stick around. We'll be right back with our next guest who's going to talk about 1 million Kara conversations and you. We'll be back in just a moment.

0: Breaking Through with me, Kristen Rauf Finkbeiner, powered by Moms Rising. We have the amazing, the spectacular, the award-winning, nation-changing, spectacular, spectacular, extra spectacular guest, I, Jen Poo, with National Domestic Workers Alliance, with Caring Across Generations, with many organizations, and she is bringing forward a campaign across many organizations, across the entire country, of 1 million conversations. And we're going to have 1 million conversations right now. Actually, we'll have one of 1 million. To you, iGen, what's 1 million conversations?
1: Oh, I'm so happy to be with you, Kristen, and thank you for being in conversation with me. 1 million Care Conversations is a campaign to start the biggest public conversation about care in the history of the country. We want to hear from all of you. We want to talk to all of you. We want to hear your ideas for how to make caregiving better in our country. We know that there are about 130 million of us navigating care. So care is this like vast experience in the United States of America. And we want to understand it from your very particular experience and your very particular family community context. So just to model what we're trying to do, I want to actually have a conversation with you, Kristen, and ask you the questions that we're going to be asking people in these conversations. And I just want to start with asking you to share a little bit about your personal caregiving experience.
0: Oh, that's such a big question because care is everywhere, every day, all the time, all the years. I will share that my sort of sparking care experience was when I had my son. He was born with a primary immune deficiency, which meant a minor cold, ended up in hospital trips. And it was really shocking and surprising, and we weren't planning for a medical emergency. And in fact, I was planning to go back to work. But I found out the hard way, like many people do, that I didn't have any paid family medical leave for either the birth of a new baby or a serious health crisis, and I had both. So I was pushed out of my job when I had my son. And then I had a moment of loneliness, of freaking out, of all the things. And I thought about my own upbringing, my mom's care story, and she was a single mom. And so I really had a moment where I realized there is no netting, no safety net, no nothing. If you have an unplanned health emergency, if you have a baby and you aren't quite ready to be pushed out of the labor force. And so I started working to make sure that luck alone should not determine if a family can thrive. Right now, luck alone determines if a family can thrive. People get pushed out of the labor force. Childcare costs more than college, so it's hard to get back into childcare and back into the labor force. And then you end up in a downward spiral, which we see across our country right now. So that's my starting care story. It was a big one.
1: No, it is a big one. And I'm so glad that you said that it is the story of so many people and that we should not be one like health emergency or right from away from total ruin, which is kind of what the situation is. And it makes no sense because those kind of life, it's inevitable, right? That something is going to happen. And for us to not have a safety net in place feels not right. And it, on that note, what do you think, as you remember back to that experience, what comes to mind as something that would have helped you? What would, if whether it's a policy or some other kind of solution or something, now that you look back and you think about the bigger picture, what do you think would have been most helpful to you and other families who might be in your position?
0: Yeah, and you're right. This happens every day in America because we are one of only 6 countries on the actual planet Earth without paid family medical leave when a new baby arrives or a serious health crisis strikes. That means it's happening all the time, my experience. And it's often a surprise, just like it was a surprise to me. I didn't realize that we lacked all of our care infrastructure, basically. And so what I think would help is paid family medical leave when a new baby arrives or a serious health crisis strikes yourself or a close loved one. What I think would help is health care for all. Right now, we've got Republican leaders in Congress rolling back health care, rolling back disability care, rolling back elder care. All of those policies should be expanded, not restricted. And then we're going to have to double down on the consumer protections around health care, too. We had a bunch of great consumer protections go in with the Affordable Care Act when that went passed through. But over time, there's been a chipping away at the consumer protections around healthcare that's giving insurance companies excuses to deny care. So when we say healthcare for all, we mean healthcare for all, not denied necessary care. We also need access to affordable childcare. We need access to nutritious food. We need access to elder care. Many of us are having babies at the same time as we're caring for our older parents in the panini of pressure between two sandwiches. And we need disability care. And these policies together don't just lift families, they lift the economy. The care workforce needs to be paid fairly, but according to the Bureau of Labor Statistics, the care workforce is one of the fastest growing workforces in America right now. People in the care workforce need living wages so they can stay in that profession. And also, we need to make sure that our economy does well. And now here's the kicker. Being a mom is a greater predictor of wage and hiring discrimination than gender, and moms of color, due to structural racism, experience compounded wage restrictions. But when you pass that set of care policies, it actually lowers the wage gaps between moms and non-moms, and the people who make the most consumer purchasing decisions are actually moms. So it lifts our economy. So these are win-win-win-win-win policies, whether or not you've ever had a child, a mother, a father, or been in a family. It helps all of us to have a care infrastructure.
1: I totally agree. And you must know what you're talking about because you talk to moms all day long, every day. And what do you say to moms who might think, like, that's nice, but will those policies ever really happen in our country?
0: Yes, I say absolutely. We have excellent, excellent examples at the state level. We've been passing these policies in piecemeal at the state level and some cities even across the country. And I imagine the states marching across the country toward the US Capitol because you shouldn't have to win the boss lottery or the state lottery or the geography lottery in order to have access to a care infrastructure. Just like we need to build bridges and roads to go to work, to drive on, to get there to our jobs, we need to build that care infrastructure so parents can thrive and go to work, kids can succeed, care workers can stay in their profession that they love, and we can also have businesses prosper as well. So we need these policies, and they are coming, first in the city and state level. And with our pressure, with our persistence, they will soon be at the federal level as well.
1: And when you think about your role as a caregiver, I know that you've cared for multiple members of your family in different ways over the years, and I'm sure you expect to care for others going forward. What about the caregiving experience do you love the most, and what would you really change?
0: What I love the most is time. Time to be there when it matters most. Time to be there for a baby's first moments. Time to be there. And I did have paid family medical leave when my mom passed. It's very special to be able to be there and very important. And end times as well. So, time is what I really appreciate the most. And let's face it, if you have a health crisis happening, you are not going to be able to focus on your work. And so, studies also show that having access to paid family medical leave, having that time, interestingly, increases worker productivity. It doesn't decrease it because people have that valued time and don't have to be worrying as much while they are in their job when you have a crisis. And so, time is my big one. And I think you asked the second part, but I got so excited about time.
1: But that, you know what's so interesting about your answer is you answered both with the answer time. You answered both questions, which is what do you love the most and what would you change? Because honestly, like, time is the most precious thing, and most of us don't have time to spend like with being present and being able to show up for our loved ones. So there you have it in a nutshell. Is there anything else that you feel like when you think about what we're doing with the 1 million conversations is we are taking in all of this insight and really trying to like see the full mosaic of care in our country so that we can share what we learned with everybody a year from now and also share the brilliant creative solutions that people already are thinking of, that people know inside of them they need and deserve, things that people are yearning for when it comes to support for their care. What do you think we can do to really get more people engaged in this conversations process? It's like, what, how do we get people to understand that being a part of this is really about being a part of charting out the future of caregiving for their own families and communities?
0: Well, first, we should have you share how do you become part of the conversations and let everybody know that you have a conversation and then you report back. And so that information, your voice, your perspective, your contributions, your needs are all added up with other people who often, let me tell you, have similar needs. Like, this is not a single person problem. This is a structural problem across America. So it helps us build a movement. So it's really important, I think, Ai-Jen, for you, if you don't mind sharing, how do people become part of the million conversations? It's okay to have one. Look, it was fun. I have the best case scenario. Next time I'll ask Ai-Jen all the questions, right? Like you flip. First one person asks, then the next person asks, and you learn a lot and you get connection. So how do you get connected?
1: So you can go to careconversations.com, and on the website, you can download a whole discussion guide. If you want to volunteer to host your own conversations, you can do one-on-ones with members of your community, family members, people you know are in really in the thick of caregiving, and you want to make sure that their voices are heard. You can also host a group conversation, like you can have people over to bake cookies or for a potluck and do a conversation. And then there's a survey on the website that doesn't take very much time. It's just five questions that you can fill out, and it'll come straight to us and be added to all the voices. And you don't have to reveal identifying information. We just ask that you share your first name and last initial and just be a part of our beautiful mosaic of care that we are putting together in 1 million care conversations. So we hope you'll volunteer. We hope you'll take the survey, and we hope you'll send the survey to everyone you know. Anyone and everyone is touched by this issue. That's what we believe anyway, and we want to hear from all of you.
0: And what's bringing you hope in this moment where you're seeing these conversations sparking across the country?
1: Wow, I have been doing a lot of these conversations, and I've been so inspired by the strength and creativity of caregivers. People who are navigating the frontiers of care are really resilient and creative and have such interesting solutions. And I think that when we start to listen and like and pull all those solutions together, it is just inspiring. It's inspiring because we know that solutions are possible. We know that inside of us, and we just need the opportunity to really like articulate that and ground in that, and that's what we hope to do.
0: I am so excited for the day that we win all of these policy changes, including ones we don't know about yet, because people are going to have ideas in the million conversations that are going to be brilliant. No pressure, people, but please have a conversation and then share your ideas. We need all the ideas. But I can already see on the horizon, because of all the people who are rising up together, that change is on the way. So, in closing, I'd like to tell everybody, please do one of the million care conversations and definitely don't give up. Thank you, Ai-Jen Poo. Thank you for everything you do.
1: Thank you, Kristen.
0: We're going to take a quick break. Don't go away. Next up, paid family medical leave, how we can make sure everyone has access to this critical policy. We'll be back in just a moment.

0: Welcome back to Breaking Through with me, Kristen Rao Finkbeiner, powered by Moms Rising. We are joined by Dawn Hucklebridge of Paid Leave for All. And we really do mean all. Welcome, Dawn.
1: Thank you.
0: So you have been doing such a high impact job effort extravaganza about the importance of paid family medical leave, which is what we need when a new baby arrives or a serious health crisis strikes. Sometimes people are like, what is paid family medical leave? I have many answers. The first answer is, it's the thing that the United States of America is one of only 6 countries on the planet Earth that does not have. And Dawn, what is it when people ask you, what does paid leave for all mean? What does it mean?
1: Good question, because, frankly, it can be confusing. I think sometimes even Congress gets confused.
0: I have witnessed that.
1: Because to be fair, we have paid sick days, paid time off, vacation if we're lucky, and then what specifically, and those are all great things, and actually we are fighting for all of them, but what we're most focused on as a campaign is paid family and medical leave, which means that if you are welcoming a new child to your family, if you or a loved one has a serious health condition, it simply offers you the ability to take time off from work with a paycheck. Pretty common sense, a million reasons we should do it, none we shouldn't. But yeah, as you said, we're one of only a handful of countries that hasn't. So that's what we're fighting for.
0: And let's talk about some of the many million reasons we need to do this. Right now, maternal mental health has been in the news lately. And it is atypical for anybody on the planet Earth to not have paid family medical leave after a new baby arrives. And lots of research, rooms full of research show that it actually helps maternal mental health to know that you can have job attachment and pay while you're out of the labor force, bonding with that new baby, recovering yourself. We never talk about that. But, there's more and more research showing the incredible long time period it takes to recover from giving birth. You all, having done this a couple of times, it is not an easy thing to do. And you need time to recover yourself. And yet, what is it? 1 out of 4 people are pushed back in the labor force within 2 weeks. Is that right, Dawn?
1: I mean, there's a lot of really bad stats. And what you said is really important as we're talking about mental health. It's so important for mother's mental health, but it's also important for the entire family's mental health.
0: Yes.
1: There's a big impact on partners as well and entire families and communities. So yes, it is important for health of all kinds, well-being. There's also a real close connection between lack of paid leave and bad outcomes in terms of maternal health, maternal mortality rate. And yeah, it's just a pretty common sense thing. As we said, everyone should have the ability to heal and to recover and to bond and to care.
0: The more I think about it, and I've been thinking about it for more than 1 year, the more ridiculous it really is. So, and data is coming out every day showing how important it is to have paid family medical leave. And you brought something else up, which is maternal mortality. The United States of America is the only industrialized nation where more people are dying in childbirth, not less, over time.
1: Yeah.
0: And Black women are 3 to 4 times as likely to die in childbirth as white women. And one of the things that saves lives is paid family medical leave. How can you go to the doctor if you have to go immediately back to work, right? Like, and you have to take care of your kid, and you have all of the ands in there.
1: Yeah.
0: And sometimes people say, well, I'm not naming the names. They might wear red hats most of the time. Sometimes some red hat wearing people might say, well, mom shouldn't be in the labor force. Well, I have some opinions on that. Yes, it should be a decision whether you could be in the labor force or not. But many people, in fact, 3/4 of people, rely on the wages of moms to put food on the table, a roof over the heads of our children, to make sure that we are staying afloat financially. So it's not actually a choice for most people about whether they are in the labor force or not in the labor force. And we need to make it possible for people to have families and not, really suffer a downward spiral from which it's very hard to recover. Okay, you have thoughts. I can tell. What are your thoughts?
1: No, I'm just nodding because I always agree with everything that you say, Kristen. But, we talk about paid leave in terms of, the data we were just saying about health and the economy, and there's just a million data points, but it's also about just having dignity and freedom over your time.
0: Yes.
1: We should be able to kind of control the course and trajectory of our lives and whether we're caring for a new child or whether we're getting a promotion at work. So it is interesting to me. It's about sort of opportunity and how much of that we get in our lives.
0: Mm-hmm. Totally true. It's about opportunity also in our lives now, but also in the future, because studies show that when you don't have paid family medical leave, when you don't have a health care, when you don't have access to childcare, that actually increases for every mom the wage gap, which is actually compounded because of structural racism for moms of color. And that means that as we get older, and hopefully we all get older, get the chance to get older, we have less retirement.
1: Totally.
0: So, this is like a lifelong thing. This is not just the problem in those 6 weeks, 12 weeks, 6 months after you have a baby. This is like, when you're 82, this is still a
1: Right.
0: problem.
1: It's compounding financial losses over a lifetime. So yes, retirement savings, whether you have wealth at all, and yeah, impacts the wage gap, all kinds of gaps. So yes, I'm hopeful though. We've been making some good progress, and I'm hoping that we have a Congress soon that really puts this at the top of the agenda.
0: Yeah, I've heard a lot of talk about putting this at the top of the agenda. And that talk about putting this at the top of the agenda did not happen on accident. It is because of a movement that is narrative shifting, grassroots growing, leader talking, led by Dawn at Paid Leave for All and many others.
1: Many
0: I'll say
1: others,
0: that. But
1: yes.
0: Dawn has been really being a rock star about not letting people forget this is a crisis, right? This is an ongoing crisis. Just because it's not happening to you in that moment doesn't mean it's not impacting you negatively in that same moment. It's
1: Yeah. And
0: negatively impacting all of us.
1: but one thing I do want to add, it is a crisis and it's a growing every day. But what is giving me hope and what is reassuring is that there are some leaders actually tackling this crisis, not just in Congress, but in the states. So
0: Yes.
1: we are seeing the state wins multiply. We put out a report recently that since the end of Build Back Better, which was the closest we've ever come to a federal policy getting done, the states picked up the slack. And so just in the last 6 years, there was progress in 42 states and DC.
0: You all, that's almost all states.
1: Well, to be clear, that doesn't mean they all have a total program, but they've had a win of some kind.
0: Yeah.
1: Maybe it was for teachers or for public workers. And so we put out this little very short film, 9-minute film recently, because we wanted to show in story what it looks like to have a state program, what it means in someone's life when a crisis happens or a baby arrives and you just have that guarantee. And it's called Lifelines because it is a lifeline. And I just wanted to share, if anybody wanted to see it, it's now publicly released at lifelinesthefilm.com, because we wanted to sort of spread the news, celebrate the people who are getting this done at the state level and just show people, what a lifeline and what a gift it can be when you have it.
0: I love this. And I love also that it's 9 minutes. We are so busy.
1: Exactly.
0: All moms are busy. All dads are busy. All people are busy. Hello, we're like, the duck with the little feet going underneath the water. Like, we might look not busy on the surface, but like, because we don't have a care infrastructure, we don't have paid family medical leave, we don't have
1: You don't
0: access
1: have
0: to childcare,
1: time.
0: we don't have time. So, like, yes, I love that. I'm thinking a lot about the future and about hope and about the fact that we have momentum in 44 states, which means that's red states, you all. This is not a Democrat or Republican issue. This is a family issue. And what can people do? How can they get involved with Paid Leave for All? How can they, really keep this pressure going? Because between you and I and this large audience of bazillions, it is no longer a question of if, but when this passes, because we all persistently don't give up on pushing this forward. So, how can people be part of the persistence?
1: So many ways. I think probably most people listening are already Moms Rising members. I was going to say you can sign up for Moms Rising. But you can also follow Paid Leave for All on the social platforms. We try to kind of share updates and news there, ways to activate, whether it's signing a petition or going to an event. Share your own story, both sort of online. You can tag your representatives to make sure they hear you. Ask that they do something about paid leave, that they fight and pass it, because remember, these folks work for us. And yeah, vote in every election, make your voice heard on the issue, share your story, show up for community. And we're going to be having events over the next few months. I know you have events all the time, Kristen, as well, but we're looking at stops in Ohio and Michigan and Pennsylvania. So stay tuned. And yeah, just show up. That's one of the most important things that we need to do these days is not the time to be staying home or being quiet.
0: Show up and don't give up. I think those are both the two most important because it is hard. What keeps you fired up and showing up, Dawn?
1: It is hard. But it is the what's funny is the showing up gives you the fuel you'll need to keep showing up, I find. Like it's for me, it is I've taken so much comfort and joy in my community. I've said this before to you that I love to throw a party. Yeah, I love to bring people together. I love spending time with my son. So all those things that fill your cup, you just got to focus on those because there's a lot of bad things we could focus on all the time and a lot of doom scrolling we could do. And you have to take a step back and find time for that joy too.
0: Okay, so we have just a couple minutes left. If there were marching orders that you would give that was your ideal next steps for people who are listening and watching, what would they be, knowing that we have people all over the country in every state, and of course, everybody has a member of Congress?
1: Number one, which I said, is vote. Vote in every election you can. It's the way that you make your voice most heard, and it does matter. It really does. Also, I said, be sure that you're sharing your story with your elected officials, that you're sharing it on social media to the degree that you're comfortable, because stories matter, and Moms Rising knows this well. Stories are what people remember, and they're what actually do move hearts and minds. So we got to keep telling our stories, and as I said, you got to keep showing up. And yeah, finding the ways to fill your cup and not to give up, as Kristen said. Yeah. But and watch Lifelines at lifelinesthefilm.com and share it with folks and talk about how state paid leave programs are working now we just need it at the federal level.
0: I love that. Watch lifelinesthefilm.com. Watch it. Is there a hashtag with that people could like take a picture of themselves watching and post it?
1: Oh yeah. I mean, if you hashtag paid leave for all, I'll catch it. Or you could do Lifelines. We've been doing it as well. But yes, we would love if you take a picture, we'll share it and we'll be
0: I
1: so
0: love
1: happy.
0: that. So take a picture of yourself, with your phone watching it or your TV watching it. No, you're not alone watching it. If you're watching it, you're watching it with people all over the country. You're part of a movement. And it is a movement of hope, people, because even though the headlines are beyond bleak, like I open the paper and I'm like, are you kidding me? We've
1: No.
0: got Donald Trump sneaking into an airplane and leaving his press secretary, who just actually took herself out of being press secretary this week, behind on a plane that they think is going to be shot down. Yes, that actually happened. That was terrible.
1: And a new mom, too.
0: A new mom. I know. Instead of those headlines, get together, learn about the headlines of where things are passing locally, about the hope that is in fact rising, about the need for persistence, about the fact that we can make changes together. Our grandmas brought us Social Security and Medicare. We can bring our future generations paid family medical leave. So we have a job to do, people, and it starts with not giving up. What do you think, Dawn?
1: Absolutely. A little fun fact before we go is that actually FDR wanted paid leave, paid sick leave specifically to be part of the Social Security Act.
0: Aww.
1: And it was lost in negotiations. And he felt like that was sort of the end of his legacy, was to try to get it done. So this is how old this fight is. We got to finish.
0: Thank you, Dawn Hucklebridge. Paid leave for all. Get involved. Stay involved.
1: Thanks for
0: Don't give
1: having
0: up.
1: me.
0: Thank
1: Bye,
0: you.
1: Krista.
0: Don't go away. We're taking a quick break. Next up, maternal health. Yes, please. We'll be back in just a moment.

0: back to Breaking Through with me, Kristen Rau Finkbeiner, powered by Moms Rising. We're joined by the one, the only, the super, Tina Sherman. Welcome, Tina.
1: Thank you, Kristen. So good to be here.
0: I'm excited that you're here. It is National Breastfeeding Month. This is important. Why is it important that everybody knows about breastfeeding?
1: First of all, it is National Breastfeeding Month. We are celebrating the joys, the challenges, and everything in between when it comes to parents meeting their lactating and breastfeeding goals. And the reality is we know that most parents aren't meeting, most parents want to breastfeed and meet those national recommendations, but they come into challenges. And we understand here at Moms Rising, we hear from our members every day talking about the challenges that they're encountering breastfeeding. And we understand that those challenges are policies. It's policies that are preventing parents from meeting their breastfeeding goals.
0: What policies are preventing parents from meeting their breastfeeding goals? Also, hello, everybody who's listening, try to say that five times fast. Policies preventing people from meeting their breastfeeding goals. That was a hard thing to say. It's also hard because we have policies that are preventing people from meeting their breastfeeding goals. So what are those?
1: Yes. Well, first and foremost, I call it the big equalizer. We right now have 1 in 4, can I say it again? 1 in 4 mothers who return to work within 10 days of giving birth. Can you imagine 1 in 4? That's abhorrent in this country. And the reason is that most women do not have access to paid family medical leave. So that means that they're going back to work within 2 weeks of giving birth, which is absolutely ridiculous. They're still wearing those mesh panties that you get after birth. They're not remotely recovered from birth. And they don't have that time to bond and to heal. And so the recommendations are to breastfeed exclusively for 6 months, and then up to a full year, with complimentary foods, and then up to 2 years or when mom and baby decide they're done. But we aren't setting families up for meeting their own breastfeeding goals that, fall alongside those recommendations when folks don't have access to paid family medical leave. So that's the first policy. So one of the reasons why, Kristen, we're advocating for paid family and medical leave at Moms Rising.
0: Yeah. I mean, and I'm sure by now listeners and audience have heard me say this a million times because it upsets me more than a million times, which is there's only 6 countries on the planet Earth without some form of paid family medical leave after a new baby arrives. The United States of America is one of them. And that is not a good way to be exceptional. That's exceptionally bad to moms, exceptionally bad to babies, exceptionally bad to our communities. It's ridiculous. So we need everybody to call their members of Congress and say, please pass paid leave yesterday. Now, there is hope here. States have been passing paid family medical leave policies. Cities have. And so we do see these policies marching forward across the country, showing and proving that they do help not just families, but businesses. So this is win-win policy, and we definitely need it. What else do we need, Tina?
1: We need, Kristen, I know that we've talked about on the show before, the big, beautiful, ugly, what are we calling it? That big, horrible bill.
0: Big, bad betrayal bill.
1: Big, bad betrayal bill.
0: HR1, you all. Trump's HR1.
1: I can't even get it out. It's that horrible.
0: It's so annoying.
1: But that bill, that law, has cut Medicaid. And not sure our listeners are aware that 40% of births in this country are covered by Medicaid. 40%. And in rural communities, in many rural communities, it's up to 50%. And so those cuts to Medicaid are threatening maternal health. We have labor and delivery units closing. We have hospitals closing, which means that birthing families are traveling further from the services that they need when they're going to give birth. And then what we're doing at that point is putting mothers and babies at risk.
0: Yep. Yeah. I mean, it is ridiculous. It's so ridiculous. We have the money, people, to be able to have healthcare for everyone, to be able to have healthcare for new parents, to be able to have breastfeeding support. And instead of using the money that we have for health, for making our country and our communities safer, we have Republican leaders in Congress and Donald Trump who have eviscerated Medicaid and Medicare and actually cut the funding to the ACA as well, simply to fund unchecked human rights abuses in the name of immigration enforcement, more tax breaks for people who don't need them, like wealthy, wealthy, wealthy people and Elon Musk, you know, that type of people. And it's ridiculous because the money is there. Oh, also, they're funding a war that no one agrees with. So, you know, all of that money could be going to other places like our healthcare. And because
1: Yes.
0: it's not going to healthcare, we're having a healthcare emergency. Do you want to share the healthcare emergency around maternal health with our listeners and audience?
1: Yes, absolutely. Unbelievably, we spend the most money on healthcare, even with these cuts, and we are still ranked the worst place to give birth in the entire world, in developed nations, with Black moms dying at rates 3 to 4 times more than our white counterparts. It's again abhorrent that this is where our country sits when it comes to maternal health. And we can and we must do better. But right now, this administration is putting these policies into place. And to be clear, these are policies. 80% of maternal deaths are preventables. These are policies that are not being implemented by this administration.
0: Yeah, I mean that's the one of many tragedies in this situation is that this is a solvable crisis to a large degree, and the crisis that lifts maternal health also helps expand access for people to be able to decide to breastfeed, and also raises all boats. And one of the things I wanted to talk about just for a moment on National Breastfeeding Month is that many people, as you noted, because they don't have access to paid family medical leave, don't have the option to be able to decide to breastfeed, even if they want to breastfeed. And I'm wondering if you could talk a little bit about that frustration.
1: Yeah, I often call it a false choice, right? We have the recommendations from the World Health Organization, from the American Academy of Pediatrics. They're, science evidence-based recommendations on breastfeeding. But when we're setting families up, we are not setting families up for success, and we're really giving them a false choice when we don't have the policies like paid family and medical leave set up to fully support parents. If families are going back to work, how are they also balancing all of the pieces that come with being able to successfully set up a breastfeeding relationship? They're not able to because we haven't set them up for success. We're really giving them that false choice. And so we need to enact paid family and medical leave in order to be able to fully support families.
0: What can people do to help move everything forward all at once? Because it all needs to move forward all at once.
1: It does need to move all forward all at once. Well, we are taping this during National Breastfeeding Month. I hope check your voter registration. In just a few months, we've been going through primary season, and in just a few months, we're going to have that opportunity to go to the ballot box and vote for candidates who are listening, who understand what struggles families are facing when it comes to affordability, who understands the need for paid family and medical leave and other policies that support caregiving. And we need to be at the ballot box voting for candidates who support policies that support families. And then we need to hold them accountable when they get into office. We need to hold them to account and ensure that they are working towards those policies.
0: I couldn't agree more. Now, in this moment, a lot of people have lost hope that anything can ever pass or that any action of rising up, calling your members of Congress, writing letters, voting can make a difference. Have you seen regular people make a difference?
1: Oh my gosh. I see regular people making a difference every day. The most recent moment is just a few weeks ago. I was able to attend an event that Moms Rising hosted with Congresswoman Deborah Ross in Raleigh, North Carolina, in her district. And we talked about We had a table of moms and their children, just talking about what it means when they're going to the grocery store. We ran into one mom who wasn't able to stay. She was off taking her son to go back to school shopping. But she had shared that she had just had to borrow money from her in-laws to, you know, to go to put for the back to school shopping. And she's like, "I'm so grateful you're doing this. I'm sorry I can't stay." But those moms shared what they're going through when they're at the grocery store and when they're trying to pay their healthcare bills, and just the real struggles that they're going through. And it was incredibly empowering to hear it. It was incredibly moving. Congresswoman Ross was moved. You know, this is giving her the fuel she needs that when she heads back to Washington to ensure that she continues to vote for policies that support families.
0: Yeah, I mean, members of Congress need to hear from you. They need to hear your story. They need to hear what you need. You know, you can tell them, I had access to breastfeeding time and it changed the world for the better in my own world, or I didn't and it was a disaster. You know, like all those kinds of things are really important for members of Congress to hear. And, you know, I think of them also as a Get a Clue project because still we don't have parity in our Congress. The majority of people in Congress are not moms and have no idea what it is to be a mom in America today. So sharing your story about what it is to be a mom or a parent in America today actually can change minds, can change hearts, and can change policy. So you can share your story with Moms Rising and we'll make sure it gets to leaders at the very top. Or you can just call your member of Congress. One of their assistants will answer the phone. And you could ask them to take down your story for you and just share with them. You won't be able to probably reach your member of Congress immediately when you just call in cold, but your story still matters because those staff do listen, do take notes, and do share it. What other advocacy tips do you have?
1: I want to talk about a moment where our members' stories absolutely did make a difference, because I know sometimes when we turn on the news, it's exhausting and you just want to turn it off. But I want to share a moment where our members' stories absolutely made a difference. And I want to make sure all of our listeners know that pregnant people and lactating families have new rights. When if you are pregnant and if you're working and you need to have an accommodation, maybe you need to take a bottle of water with you. Maybe you need to sit down every few hours. Maybe you need to take off for an appointment. And if you're breastfeeding, maybe you need to to be able to pump while you're at work. Well, guess what? I want all of our listeners to know that you have the legal right to do so. Just a few years ago, our members, probably many who are listening today, did share their stories, did walk the halls of Congress, and we passed the Pregnant Workers Fairness Act and the Pump for Nursing Mothers Act. And those laws right now are changing lives and allowing families to be able to take the time off they need to go to an appointment. They're able to get the accommodations that they need, so they're not putting themselves and their baby at risk. And then they want to continue breastfeeding. Amazing. They're going to be able to have the time and the private place to be able to do that. Not in a bathroom, not going out to their car, but in a private door, a private place with a locked door to be able to pump. And this is all because of members. This is all because of members using their voices, reaching out to their members of Congress, sharing their stories, and telling them why this was important.
0: You heard it directly from Tina. Your story, your experience, your voice makes a huge difference. Don't give up. Celebrate National Breastfeeding Month with us and keep pushing for everybody to have the opportunity to thrive. Thank you so much for being on. Tina Sherman, thank you, thank you, thank you. Woo,
1: Thank
0: thank
1: you.
0: you. Well, that's it for our show today. Thanks so much for listening to a show that requires a disclaimer. Yes, it is so current, so hot, so topical. We require a disclaimer. Here goes. Views expressed on this show are those of the individual speakers and should not be attributed to Moms Rising, to this station, or to any news or social media service that may disseminate a recording of this show to the public or to any segment of the public. Boom! We'll catch you next week. We're gonna fight for love.
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1: I'm Tony Epstein, and this is the Magical Mystery Tour. 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

0: I enjoyed having Lorraine Van Tool on my show last week so much, and there was so much more to talk about. So here's our second interview with Lorraine Van Tool. She's a shamanic eco-psychologist and licensed clinical psychologist. She's the author of Amazon Wisdom Keeper and her new book that we'll be talking about. Actually, we may be talking about all kinds of things, but her new book is Soul Authority: Liberatory Tools to Heal from Oppressive Patterns and Restore Trust in Your Heart Compass. So, yesterday at the end of our conversation, you mentioned that there was so much that we hadn't gotten around to talking about. So I was wondering if there was anything in particular that you would most like to talk about that we didn't get into or that you feel is most important to talk about that isn't getting talked about or isn't understood enough.
1: Yeah, well, what I'm thinking of is this latest metaphor. As I mentioned before, I love using metaphors. And one way to look at the sanctuary as well, perhaps this is coming to mind because I'm preparing for a live event with people who are a bit more concrete thinkers. And I can tell through our conversation, you're quite seasoned and advanced, and probably many of your listeners are too, but there might be a few, who are having a little bit of trouble grasping what soul authority really is about and how to conceptualize this idea, maybe grasp it a little bit better. So I do have a metaphor that I could share that might help. So when we look at ourselves or to perhaps relate to ourselves is to think of ourselves as a vessel, as a home. And just as your home has a fuse box, an invisible energy, so to speak, coming from a mysterious source that powers your house, the same can be said about us, our vessels, our bodies. And the way I have broken things down to better understand this analogy and look at these metaphors is to think of that tree as the grounding rod. And every home has a grounding rod. It helps to protect against power surges. It helps protect against short-circuiting of appliances when there's, too much power running and damage to be done. Most of us are more familiar with the surge protector that we use for our computers. But in any event, it still can happen that appliances cause some sort of short circuit or tripped fuse. And then you go to the fuse box and you reset it and you find out what area in the house this applied to. So the invisible sources of energy that we're talking about in soul authority are air, fire, earth, and water. And so we're comparing these to our breath, to air, heat, your body's heat, your immunity, your blood, the ways we can regulate our heat and the ways our autonomic nervous system works, which is through fever, but we also can regulate our heat and increase it, for example, through exercise, through that movement. And then there's earth, of course, and the metabolism that happens.

0: happens with this added heat and water that then flows through us and invigorates us and so on and so forth. So the same can happen that happens in a house when we're overloaded, any of these systems are overloaded, we can also short circuit. So now in terms of ancestral patterns and what to be on the lookout for, let's say you're grown up in a home and for some reason your parents are not educated around this fuse box, maybe don't even know where it is, or maybe things got short-circuited and they just shrugged their shoulders and thought it was broken, didn't even know how to resolve and fix it and stop using some outlet or some appliance or something like that. And this lack of the knowledge of how to resolve this problem is not passed down to you. You only find this out by going to your neighbor and discovering a fuse box and how to deal with these things. So this is kind of what happens with us and our bodies. We don't know how to reset. We don't know how to even identify often a short circuit or parts of ourselves shut down or maybe miswired or misfiring or more complicated things that happen in the human body. So I have a little diagram that I use, the Soul Authority Fuse Box, and I have on one column what some of the signs are when everything is working correctly and what some of the signs and symptoms are when things are not working so well and maybe there is even a short circuit. So that is worked into the book with each of the chapters on the elements. For example, let's start with your tree guide, right? This grounding rod. If you're not fully connected, if this is not working, you tend to be more rigid, more judgmental. There's a lot of good, bad thinking polarizations. While if this is reset and you're reconnected, you tend to think more holistically, more appreciative of the seasons, not just in nature, but also how things work within yourself in a cyclical way, how out of pain can come new growth. And so I go down the list with each of the elements and the sources of power. So air would be you're more anxious, you need to vent more, you're maybe gaslit and smoke screened and your mind is foggy. And then when you balance, you're more clear thinker, you're fresh ideas, you're more imaginative, inspired, spacious, and breath is healthier. So that is just another metaphor that I wanted to offer. And curious, I hope that lands well, especially for concrete thinkers who like more tangible examples, that this could bring it home, so to speak.
1: Mm-hmm. Yeah, that was wonderful that you explained that. Could you talk a bit more about the tree in this?
0: Mm-hmm. So I really consider the tree, as I said, as a grounding rod. And when I teach people how to enter the sanctuary, you really want to open up your five senses and use your physical body as much as possible to enter this grounded place that you really imagine, that you're entering a place that you can relate to, that really exists on the planet, and that really connects us. So that when we enter the sanctuary, you really want to cultivate that understanding and deepen that connection. And your central tree guide represents that. It's all-encompassing. And for example, all the little leaves represent parts of yourself that are connected to your being. And you can think of it as perhaps parts of yourself that were splintered off, or you can think of it as, you know, sort of this ancestral tree and all the different parts that influence you. You can also think of it as the parts that are constantly in flux and you have new leaves growing and leaves falling off, things that you can see and leaves that are hidden and you can't see. And all of these are absorbing energy and connecting you to the above. The roots are connecting you to the below. And the reason I set up the structure of entering it in a very grounded way and then having you sit up straight as you enter your sanctuary and preferably lean against a wall or a chair is to really invoke that physical sensation of resting, of surrendering, and imagining you're resting against that tree and the tree having your back. It's also to activate your backbone, to really like imagine just as that energy moves through the tree trunk, it moving through your chakra channel and your spine. And another metaphor that I use is the idea of your tree having rings, and let's say your tree was damaged. Those rings and the bark are protecting the tree. So if the injury, the damage didn't penetrate and hurt the tree actually would push that out, and the injury, the damage would grow back on the bark, and the inner circles and rings would be intact, and all the nourishment that is flowing from the roots and the top would continue to flow through the trunk of the tree. So I have people also imagine that in their own bodies, because sometimes what happens, because their ego mind is so powerful, the memories of what happened to the inner rings make it feel like the inner or inner self is still damaged. While it's not, we outgrew it. It's physically now on the outside, and the inner rings are new rings, and we heal and we replenish ourselves. And if we're still alive, we survive that and are intact enough inside to nourish ourselves energetically. So I use the tree for that reason also, to really clear the chakra channel, to have us understand that energetically we're untouched and whole inside, and to really think of the imprints and the damage done by society, especially if we're sensitive people and tend to have thinner skin, you know, to really remind ourselves that is external to us. And as it's external to us, you can set limits with that. You can decide how you're going to heal or transform or do whatever you still need to do with the energetic imprints, the memories of it. But it's very important to know that in the present moment, you're not that, even if it feels like that. So that's the meaning of the tree trunk. And as you lean down against that, you feel yourself energized, become more courageous. And it's key for your head to lean against the tree, because it's like our thinking or ego minds are like a pool of water. If we're not connected to flowing water, things can easily fester. It needs to flow. It needs to be connected to a greater integrated system. So us leaning our heads back and surrendering to that mystery and that wisdom is already often all that needs to happen for a person in great distress to ground this part, and things already start shifting. They already start flowing. Thoughts already start changing and morphing into more spacious, interconnected ways. And then especially when you open the crown chakra to get more inspiration. And then once you're filled up and you're nourished, then your ego mind, your frontal lobes get to execute, get to decide what to do with that information, rather than take charge and be the captain of this ship, so to speak, but have no idea where you're going. So this is what I call grounding, grounding the body and ourselves back into our true nature, connecting us to nature, and using the tree guide and the elements to really light up and activate that power inside of us. So I have people, you know, feel like they grow and expand beyond their skin and can really relate to the tree, embody it, and really experience all of that energy coming through the crown, coming through their fingertips if they, you know, raised their hands and arms out to the sky, and really feel the roots from the bottom of their feet and their base chakra. And I've done that many times myself, and it's an incredible feeling, an incredible shift. I have people with severe PTSD come to my office and sometimes be so shaken up they can't even sit still or really relay anything that has happened. And if they're up for it, I've done it with people and it has completely shifted their energy and calmed them down, completely experienced. And it was probably years or months since they felt that calm and grounded. So it's a very, very powerful way of reconnecting to ourselves. It's also fun, for example, to lean against somebody else back to back. And you do this together. You both experience it, and you also both kind of experience each other and enjoying the meditation together. I also sit in circles with people or my clients, right? We just kind of sit face to face doing this. And you definitely benefit from the energy from other people doing it. It amplifies it, and it's a beautiful experience.
1: So you have a series of these guided meditations, and the last two pertain to our heart compass, and the last one is our true north direction. And I would love for you to talk about relearning to feel into and to follow our heart compass and then our true north direction, particularly considering that we're living in a highly trauma-filled world, and also why doing that can be so challenging.
0: Yeah, that's a good question. So, as I mentioned earlier, we have a trauma body and a truth body. And the way I picture the trauma body, or actually trauma bubbles, is that they're fleeting bubbles. They're trauma bubbles of short-circuited parts of ourselves, soul parts of ourselves that happened in our childhood, or sometimes, our ancestor parts. Doesn't really matter where these parts come from. What they do is they occupy your body, almost like they find that crack where there was some shutdown in your vessel, in your home, and they kind of lock in and they get triggered. And they do that to alert you of the problem. But if we don't know that this is an alert or how to deal with the problem, we won't even notice it. We just think like the bottom fell out from under us. I'm slipping, I'm spiraling down, I don't know what's happening, or I just feel like something came over me, right? We don't really catch when we're in the truth body and a trauma body. So I often tell people, just because you're familiar with yourself, that doesn't mean that that familiar self has been your truest, most aligned, most online self. And I highly recommend for people to check in and enter the sanctuary as often as possible, but especially when making very important decisions. And this is where the heart compass comes into play. Important decisions, maybe in terms of relationship, or when you're maybe about to deal with a particular conflict, or have a difficult conversation, or make a career change, or any of those life changes. But even the day-to-day, the more we go into the sanctuary, the more we take aligned actions instead of blind actions. So all the meditation up to the heart compass are the steps to take to make sure your compass, because these four elements are structured in the cardinal directions, right? So the tree is above, below, and then air is in front of you, helping you face your highest truth, the big picture. To the right is fire, where the sun comes up. To the back is earth, so we're leaning against that tree. And to the left is the opposite of fire, is water, and you can associate that with the moon cycles and flow and circulation. So not until your ego mind is plugged into and aligned with these four cardinal directions can you really trust your heart compass. Because you don't know what's coming through, and it could be like this protective, fearful part that I mentioned. So, for that reason, it's super important to connect to your heart compass, just to live a more aligned, a more empowered life. Now, what I also talk about is self-love. We tend to think of love kind of as maybe a rosy, warm cloud that like comes over us and we feel love and warm and fuzzy. I think of love as a much more gritty thing. Like the love is the composting of all that trauma within yourself and outside of yourself. So just to love ourselves is not just, oh, well, let me remember the times when I was loved by a parent or somebody, a lover, and that felt so great. Yeah, that could be a guiding feeling, but you want to take it deeper. What was that all about? It was probably filling in some parts in yourself that were dormant or not seen and activated. And instead of giving that power to whoever you believed loved you, take it further and say, where is that feeling without that person? Can I love and see myself in that way? What part was celebrated or activated, and why is that normally not online, right? And so then you work with each of the elements to shine light on that, to find out more. Why is it not activated? Maybe you need to work with fire, to compost with transformational heat, put some boundaries in place and differentiate yourself from whoever mistreated you, and then you can ground that, right? So this is the practice of self-love, and it starts with yourself. The inner circles and the circles that influence you, where you go through the family of origin circle, maybe school, friends, neighborhood, and also your current family, lovers, and so on. So once you now have worked through these layers within your own sanctuary, you're much more energized. You're much more online and powerful. But it doesn't stop there, because so much of our self-love is connected to the greater self, the collective. And especially us empaths, we understand the smaller self and the bigger self. We enter most systems, kind of tune in to the larger system and feel right away what's off and try to use ourselves, our bodies, to correct that. And that's great, but we need to stay connected to our smaller ecosystem to really read what is going on. So this is a natural process that every human is called to do. And based on your own karmic oppressive patterns, you're going to come up with a dharmic path, a liberation path, a path of truth that is sort of the call to compost, the call to really metabolize whatever hasn't been metabolized within yourself due to your own life experiences, due to ancestor patterns. So this is how our soul purpose, our missions in life, and our social obligation to the collective and to help heal and transform society comes into play. And the nice thing is, as complex and as big and sometimes daunting as this sounds, if you start small and if you start with your own soul sanctuary and do your own healing work, you don't need to necessarily change anything. You just continue that same practice and you're naturally going to expand out. Now, there is something else to take into account, especially when it involves not just memories of the past and how you're restructuring your experiences and retrieving your energy and soul parts. This might involve more confrontation. We can do this healing with parents and confronting them and having conversations, or we can do this healing when they're no longer here with us and already passed on, or we don't feel safe to confront them. That healing is possible. Now, when it comes to doing work in the world, we can't necessarily do that. It does require some confrontation and looking at oppressive patterns in some area that is a trigger for us or that we feel pulled to address and confront. And so it is important for us to kind of up the ante and know we're going to get pushback and know that we're also going to get tested, because this is going to be in the hard and scary places that we've had trouble with our whole lives. But as you get stronger and you have more tools, you're also going to be very equipped to handle this, and you're going to be very enticed to test yourself and see yourself get stronger and rise up as you go right into these challenging and oppressive patterns.
1: And the work that we accomplish within ourselves in this way also greatly contributes to the world around us.
0: For sure. And it continues to be a parallel and multi-dimension and complex process where I call it at every level a new devil. And what that means is, let's say you're avoidant or any number of issues, maybe the opposite, you're a bit easily set off and belligerent at times because of your childhood experiences. Let's say you had a rageful parent, and because of that, you shut down easily, or maybe a sibling did the opposite, learn exactly what the parent did and shouted and was very pushy and angry and forceful in getting their way. Now, as you learn to heal that and get better with that, it's not only going to involve the players in the family dynamic, but you're also going to see these patterns play out in all your relationships. So it could be work or intimate relationships or friendships. And as you grow and heal yourself, what is going to happen is you're going to see improvements in those other circles, but there's continuously going to be an interplay where they're going to push exactly those buttons, somebody in one of the circles, to bring you back to another nuanced area in your childhood or wherever where that same thing happened and you didn't really take that angle into account or something like that. So that's what we mean with every level new devil, because through your growth and through your expansion, you get to work more on yourself. You get to understand more of how you were impacted by the initial trauma. And also by healing that initial trauma, you're also going to feel more empowered and feel more inspired to want to help others out there dealing with that same problem. So that's what I mean with it's going to continuously be an interdependent growth process and a parallel process where it's never like, okay, so now we're done with the family of origin stuff, now we're done with the friends, and now we're going to expand out. It's not quite like that. You do feel more ready. It's kind of like, I guess, building maybe a skyscraper or a high building where certain pillars and structural foundational aspects, walls are up. You feel ready to maybe build the next level. It's not completely done. It's not filled out. The walls aren't filled. You don't have it furnished or decorated, but you're ready to move on to the next level. It's kind of like that. And then you go back to previous levels and fill that out more and more. And I wanted just to add another metaphor as a redwood, a mature one, and how we grow in circles and support one another at the root level and underground and in very mysterious ways. So we're not as vulnerable as, you know, a skyscraper would be if the foundation is off. Because sometimes I use that metaphor, said, you know, the idea of the more power you have, the more responsibility, the taller you grow or more called to be, the more, you know, any slants in the foundation or issues will have a greater impact on you and can bring the whole thing crashing down. But we can also think of ourselves as the circle of redwoods. And when you do use that resource, what I found for myself too, you are not trying to do everything on your own and you reach out for help and you receive help from other people who are doing similar, important, powerful work. And we can support one another that way. And there's a little bit more grace when we do things that way. We feel a little bit sturdier and not just, you know, by standing our own ground, but also leaning against others.
1: Right. I would love for you to talk about what you call spiritual composting and the kind of work that we need to do within ourselves to get to a more connected place within ourselves and with the earth and our essential nature.
0: Mm-hmm. So using the same elements, especially if you're an intuitive thinker, this can really help. So we are more air-like, we're more mental. You see that with a lot of anxiety, a lot of anxious, ruminating thoughts. Sometimes also, it could maybe not necessarily be negative, but it's not grounded. It's maybe a lot of visions, being a visionary, having great ideas, inspiring ideas, but not bringing it enough to earth. And we need to bring things to earth, or the ripened fruit, the excess stuff, the leaves, all of that ripens and falls down to the earth and then rots, and compost nourishes the earth again. So we shortchange this process a lot. As ego-minded people, we probably needed to do that to survive. It probably wasn't even possible to be in balance in the air department and the fire department as fire animals. As I said before, the only sentient creatures who know how to make fire and use it and also abuse it. But because of that and because of the mess we made with that, we can also learn and correct that. So what needs to happen to get to earth, it's not possible to just drop into the body and sustain that and stay there. And that's why my sanctuary is set up this way. You need to first go through fire. You need to first muster up more courage, more burning through some of the misaligned patterns, trusting your inner heat and inner fever to get stronger and healthier and get your immunity up before you're going to be able to sustain being on the earth. Another phrase that might help is it's not light that transforms, it's heat. So it's not just a seeing and being of love and light and all that positivity that could become a little bit of a toxic positivity or what they call spiritual bypassing. If you don't use your anger and your heat to really be clear of where you stand, to help you stand in what you believe, once you're willing to do that, then you can relax. Your body will relax and feel stronger, healthier, just like your own body does. If you got infected by some kind of pathogen, it's not till the fever did its work that you're going to relax and really rest. So when you then are in the body, that's when you truly are going to be able to feel what's happening. You're going to have different information than your mind does, even your intuitive mind. Without your body and being grounded in the body, you're getting a lopsided, distorted kind of image. You don't have access to what needs to be composted, that deeper pain, that often messy, smelly, wormy, all the stuff we don't like or think are gross and distasteful, right? You're going to have now more tolerance for that. You're more open to that. It's also kind of where the caterpillar becomes the butterfly, right? You really got to do something completely different where, you know, all that you've done up to that point is become a longer, stronger caterpillar. And now you got to completely curl into yourself, go into this chrysalis, disintegrate completely, and trust your body that it knows what to do. And it's the complete opposite of everything you've done. So a lot of us, especially in this culture, this go, go, go, young, kind of masculine, driven, thrusting forward, intense, linear, all of that, we don't know how to do that. We don't know how to surrender and go into this cycle. But that's what happens in the spiritual composting aspect. We go underground, we go kind of like winter hibernation, going deep into that darkness, and then things disintegrate and you're just being still and watching and letting those things happen, letting yourself cry in a whole new way, because we can do a lot of crying that is kind of at the flooded level. Again, just a flash flood going way fast over the earth and not seeping in and not doing the deeper work, and the earth is kind of dead, right? It's just hasn't been nourished. It doesn't have all the healthy organisms and hasn't had it for a long time. So it really takes a lot of care to understand what we're doing with ourselves and bringing ourselves back to life through this process. And it's a slow and painful process. I recommend for my book, The Biggest Little Farm. I highly recommend watching that. It's a great little documentary of how two people, a couple, brought a farm back to life. A farm where the land was completely barren and arid, and it's now a glorious, thriving little farm with hundreds of different fruit trees and vegetables. Really, really amazed me. And talk about equanimity. I remember, especially the first 7-8 years, when they're introducing crops one by one, different animals, different things, and each and every time so tested, so pushed to the limits. For example, we had the coyote come and get their chickens. How tempted the male farmer was, and almost shot one, and then again relinquished, surrendered, and didn't, and allowed nature to naturally balance these imbalances, these threats, as they done with all the other big hazards and threats to their farm, their crops, and just one by one introduce more and more diversity till in the end it was able to maintain itself. So that was just remarkable, and I just loved how the pendulum swung from one extreme to the other as they went through that journey, till it became less and less and less. And I do see that happening the same with us humans. At first, it's going to be very, very challenging and really test us. And the triggers are very extreme. And we will feel such intense knee-jerk, like impulses wanting to be reactive and do exactly the opposite. And then really to think of equanimity and the tree and understanding that for us to grow higher, like for a tree to go bigger, higher, the roots need to go deeper, need to go in that mucky, icky, damp soil and do that work there, or we're not going to be able to hold ourselves up.
1: Mm-hmm. And as you were talking about that, it made me think of the challenge that many of us are experiencing in the political realm in this country, where part of our political system is actually preventing us from moving forward in ways that many of us know is essential at this point of existential crisis on the planet. And many of us are feeling like we're being held back by a large group of people that are unwilling to acknowledge the need to take responsible action in those ways. And many of us are having these knee-jerk inner responses to that, and some are having outer knee-jerk responses. And while you were talking about that, I was just thinking, like, how would you talk about the approach to dealing with that conflict that we experience within ourselves in relation to what's happening in the world around us?
0: Yeah, that's a great question, and one that I grapple with and steep in a lot. As I said, I'm in Berkeley and guide a lot of activists and people who sometimes see themselves as radical, as other people see them as radical. I myself, I would say, I practice radical self-acceptance. That is maybe slightly different than how I used to be in the past, where I was quite outspoken, radical, wanting change to happen and saw it only one way. Now I see it much more nuanced, and that is with continued practice with my ear element to really see the long view. And believe me, my ego was not happy about that. But long view, we're talking like when you're now incorporating the Mayan calendar, Toltec calendar, some of these very ancient, you know, maybe you're even thinking ages. The age of Aquarius, for example, we're talking thousands of year cycles, not as we tend to think in our bodies, as I did. I have a mission, and by the end of my life, not only do I want to be completed in my mission, I want the world to reflect the work I've done. And somehow, we don't, you know, question this more fully. We are driven by this unconscious hope, motivation, idea that our best efforts will just ripple out into the world, and the world will reflect that. And of course, now that I'm entering mid-age and also working with many people with similar unconscious assumptions, we're seeing this more and more clearly, how important it is to be double-minded in this regard also. You really need to know your own life's trajectory, your own callings, your unfinished business, what you're here to do, and do that. And also have a very clear idea. This is what I actually call now the radical acceptance. The radically accept where the world is, our country is, where things are in their cycles of composting, not just clump it all together and extrapolate, overgeneralize, or if my own composting is parallel to what the world is. No, it's completely different. And the world is not just one world. We're talking about many, many different dimensions, many different countries, cultures, and they're each in their cycles of composting, as is your own family, your own community, your own school. So when you see that in more complex ways, you're not gonna just expect to magically get the wheels turning on every single one. And not only that, I was able to go deeper and challenge myself. There is an aspect of sort of this God complex grandiosity where we want to heal, we want to help others, but you're kind of robbing that from people when you're wanting all of that to just happen because you're doing it. How about their work? Not, you know, for fairness, like, oh, everybody needs to do their own share. I don't even see my work kind of like that as a burden. I see that work as a gift. I see it as the opportunity for me to compost and grow. And so why would I take that away from people while they're in the midst of doing it because of my own projections that they can't stand it or whatever thing I'm thinking, right? That is my own story. That's my own reality. When I was going through very severe loss and trauma and all of that, I appreciated people, of course, caring and wanting to know more, but I was very wise. I knew that this was happening for a reason, and it was half-baked. I didn't know what and how and what it would become. Now I do, but I think I would have known even then if somebody tried to rescue me out of it or somehow not wanting me to feel and experience whatever I was feeling. Because that was mine. That was my energy, my compost. So why would you want to take that away from me? So as a therapist and a healer and somebody who, you know, can see people in their most severe distress, I understand that I'm not like most people, you know, very comfortable with that and very supportive of their process and hands off. Most people, especially when you're dealing with loved ones, kids, teens, your own children, lovers, you know, parents, it's hard for us to see them suffering that way. But I think what I mentioned before, to really think of that loving kindness that you send them as activating their fullest potential, their highest self, their ability to work with the tree, the elements, these parts of themselves to get unstuck and get all their grief cycles and healing cycles going. That is now what I would say, wish that for people and upon people, and then give them all the support and space they need to do that. Now, to answer your question directly, it's sometimes hard to feel that way towards politicians. Maybe not sometimes. It's often. It's maybe all the time. Very hard, because we tend to, in our world, what you're seeing right now, maybe a very small percentage of people who are severely disturbed, narcissistic, psychotic, power hungry, very, very dangerous and harmful. But as we're seeing today, they could have a lot of power and do a lot of damage to a lot of people. So it's really, really hard to be hands off. And that is not the only answer. We are, like I said, needing to be in the deep now and in the deep mess. But I think because of us able to see so many things all at once, what's happening all over the world in ways we did not, I could not in the past, it's really overwhelming for us very sensitive people, and it activates that bigger self and the parts of us that wants to harmonize and heal each and every cycle and circle and distress all around us, to feel good about ourselves, to feel better, to feel safe. And while that makes total sense, we need to again compare sort of menu A versus menu B. If we do all those things on menu A, we're going to feel so out of our soul authority, so disempowered and helpless and in despair, because there's absolutely nothing good that you're going to be doing with your energy. So what to do instead is to, first of all, take very good care of yourself. Know that that is your sole responsibility, and that you can completely do that, and it's untouchable, and it is of the essence if you want to make a difference in the world. Then second, what you're going to do is look at all the circles, your immediate circles, expansive circles, and figure out where you are most needed and also where you can make the greatest impact. You're going to make a smart decision how to use your energy wisely. It's important to stay informed, but it's also important to also decide, how does this information impacting you? Like, you're feeding on this energy. So if you're watching news 24/7 or whatever's happening, right? Like, how is this added information benefiting you? What are you doing with it? Or is it feeding some kind of downward spiral of despair and helplessness, right? You need to be very conscious what information you need, what cycle it's feeding, where you're making a difference, where you're moving this composting cycle in a positive way, where you're helping it to get unstuck. And sometimes I would love to, you know, be able to make a difference, for example, to the people in Ukraine and stop something there, but that is really not in my power. But I can break that down and figure out, where can I make a difference? Is it around understanding war or splitting or scapegoating? Or is it people from Ukraine or refugees who are here? Or is it attitudes around war or in a book that could reach people internationally, right? I have to think of, where can I make a difference, and where's that going to make a difference? Talking to you on a radio show about this, right? So that is going to, in the end, make me feel good about my energy, my power, what I've done, my soul authority, what's in my power, and still radically accept and be at some level of peace with the messes still in the world, and be at peace also. I had to work towards that, fast forward to the end of my life, and really see that. I'll be dying while there are going to be extreme messes, who knows, maybe even worse, as the ripening of karma is happening, right? And when you look at these bigger cycles, this is the time these great transformations are happening. But just like the cycles and the seasons and the composting cycle, nothing new can happen till you have huge breakdown of things. And I don't think by the end of my life, it's going to be ending. It's probably going to be at least a few decades, maybe hundreds of years more, before you're going to really see some significant changes. So that long view helps me with my knee-jerk reactions and helps me take a break in my day to have fun, to do other things. Otherwise, I'd be 24/7 in despair till the day I die.
1: Mm-hmm. You have a mantra that you talk about where you say, you can kill me, but I will not die. I wonder if there's particular significance or importance that has for you.
0: Yes, I love that quote. And the best way to understand that quote and how that made sense to me has to do with something I write about in my memoir. And it took me a bit to unpack all the layers. But apparently, I had a near-death experience in a past life. But starting in my childhood, what inspired this very precocious early double-mindedness had to do with being able to transcend my lived experience, which is difficult to do as a child. You're so dependent on your parents and the way they do reality and the power they exert over you, often, right, manipulating by letting you know, unless you do things their ways, you're at risk of not belonging. So the fact that I could run to the rainforest and basically say, screw you, do whatever, right? It's not just because there was a rainforest there, but because I was probably tapping into being persecuted, being killed, and transcending, knowing that I was beyond my physical experience. So that theme came up a lot. Also, when I was struggling as a psychologist and was afraid, this is how I then phrased it in my head, that the things I were doing were so unsound, so irresponsible, it was almost like professional suicide. So that's interesting again, where I'm wanting to kill this ego part of myself. And when I say professional suicide, I was really toying with the idea, knowing that what my profession wanted me to do would keep me alive, but it wasn't what I wanted to keep alive. So eventually I chose for the professional suicide. I didn't know how things would turn out, but I would basically say, screw it, I'm gonna do it anyway. This is my sole authority, right? This is what matters to me. So how that relates to the mantra that came through, you can kill me, but I won't die, is very meaningful to me. It also relates to what I then formally learned to do, and you may also do this or have learned this, and many other mystics, not just shamanic practitioners, but you learn to do a dismemberment, which is an intentional ego death, where you work with animal guides and, you know, maggots talk about composting, could be eating your physical body, or vultures could be, you know, tearing your flesh out, or a tiger, lion, whatever would be eating you. And in this shamanic journey, your attachments to the physical body are being challenged. And through that experience of terror, existential angst, and all of that, you are reborn again. You discover that you're more than that. Well, I discovered that and I knew that as a child over and over again, but of course didn't know that I was operating from this place, from a very wise place, as you would say, a grandparent, an older person, or a person who's terminally ill learns that, right? Or might have an early near-death experience and suddenly sees the light and understands how much he, she, they were held back by fear of dying and fear of living. So I was already fully pushing against that boundary and not understanding what the blocks were, why other people weren't living that way, why so many ego hang-ups and fears were holding them up or not allowing them to fully experience all their emotions because they were over-identifying with that energy and not experiencing the ego death. So I adopted some of these things, especially the very hairy, scary ones, especially the ones that pushed me to expand more and more, where I even also had visions, where it's like, if I do more of this, I'm going to become more visible. I'm going to become more of a target, and dark energies are going to find me. And this would bring up my past life stuff of persecution, and especially of hurting those around me, even if I then had the near death and could become light and kind of did this na-na-na, right? You can't hurt me. I saw the people around me being hurt. So that is my karmic unfinished business. That's what I needed to work through. And interestingly enough, when the ancestors came through the first time and I wrote the memoir, it was sort of challenging experiencing an ego death and moving through the hangups that were holding me back in my profession back then. And the second time with this book, it was this similar thing, like really moving through these uncomposted threats at that time with Trump in power and all this racism being flared up, white supremacists. I mean, you could really taste some of these really intense, life-threatening, like, energy that oppressed so many people or made them afraid to push against, to expand. And George Floyd, of course, being killed, just the presence of it, this is how deep, layered, and debilitating that oppression, that energy is, just holding you down in the deepest levels, right? So this was all coming out with the vengeance, like this realization of how ingrained it is, to the point of there's not even much of a revolt. There's just sort of a complete shutdown. And this has to do with race and racial groups, but also so much has to do with the patriarchy and each and every aspect of ourselves, whether man, woman, or non-binary. We're all impacted. Nobody's immune to these oppressive layers. And to understand that, it really requires us to tune in to not only that courage and bravery, but how the ancestors may have done that. And I also have tapped into my ancestors and know of their history and story, you know, as slave revolters and stories I've read, a story that I talk about too in my memoir about a slave being mutilated and eventually killed, and challenging this enslaver saying, I'm more free than you'll ever be. And I understood that as a child. I understood that while the slave, of course, suffered immensely and did not have any freedom physically, he was much more liberated in the spiritual sense. And I understood that liberation. So these themes have always been with me, and that kind of courage pushing us and others to that point has always been a driving force. So when that came up again during George Floyd's death and right after my ancestors were talking to me that way, I knew exactly what that was all about. I needed to tap into more of that courage, more into that sort of deep embodied understanding that I have. And I had spontaneous near-death experiences in ceremonies, and it was a ritual and a gathering that made it very easy for me to sort of step over that boundary, that edge. And this is because of my past experiences. So this was really pulling me in that direction and saying I needed to go there. As physically challenging or scary this might be on an ego level, I knew what to do and needed to transcend that and not make any more excuses. So that is how that mantra has guided my life and also helped me to expand further and write the book and challenge these layers from that perspective.
1: It was wonderful. I can relate to that in my own way and also deeply understand that. So I'm so grateful that I asked you that question.
0: I am too.
1: I think that was the final piece in our interview.
0: Thank you so much for asking. Yeah, we have this wonderful connection. And when you asked me, you know, I could feel the guides and my ancestors being really delighted. So I'm glad that you trusted your instincts and asked me that. After all, they're really happy about that information coming through.
1: You mentioned that the publisher of your book is offering 30% off of the purchase price. with the promo code SoulAuthority30.
0: Yes. Thank you for reminding me of that. The listeners can enter that code. You do need to go into their website, the North Atlantic Books website.
1: Lorraine, this has been absolutely wonderful to talk with you.
0: I feel the same. Thank you so much. It was an honor and privilege. And I call us the mother trees, the redwoods, and feel like a concentrated effort or targeted effort that I have is to support you and your listeners as much as possible, and also know how rare and few of you there are. So if you want to go deeper, do check out my website. I occasionally, once or twice a year, offer the 10-week Soul Authority course, and it is with people just like you and your listeners who want to work through these things and learn this with me. So whoever's interested, you can also contact me, ask me when the next one is, and when I feel like I have a good group, we'll, you know, offer it again and go through that journey. So be happy to guide whoever would like to do that with me. So just putting that out there.
1: And your website again?
0: Yes, thesacredhealingwell.com.
1: Lorraine, again, thank you so much.
0: Thank you for having me. It was an absolute pleasure.
1: That was Lorraine Van Tool. 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

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Thank you so much for listening. 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
4: You know you're dealing with the black terror, blessed Darth Vader. Only bite my tongue when I rock the cross fader. This is the grand verbalizer, funkin' lesson, Brother J of the X-Clan. 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
5: Davey D, Hard Knock Radio, hanging out with you this afternoon. Want to follow up with our folks in the Twin Cities, Minneapolis, St. Paul. As you know, for a while, and maybe still continuing, it had been ground zero in terms of how ICE had been doing a lot of enforcement there. We've all heard about the tragic killing, the Rene Good and the other brother that was there. I'm gonna mess up his name, but we'll get it in a minute. We saw that they were targeting particular populations of folks, Somalians among them. What hadn't really been covered was the massive amount of people coming out and protesting. And what also is not being spoken about is the prosecutions that are taking place now that people's attentions are focused elsewhere. Joining us to shed some light on what is happening in the Twin Cities and related issues connected to that is independent journalist, disabled independent journalist, Aaron Johnson. He's also a DJ, so that's always a good thing. He understands the music, among other things. But more importantly, he's been eyes and ears, and he's been out there documenting, trying to make sure that stories get told. And we welcome you to the show, Aaron. How are you doing?
6: I'm good, thank you. That was a great intro. I appreciate it.
5: Oh, no, it's all good. You know, people who are doing frontline work need to be recognized for what they're doing. Let's paint the picture a little bit. I gave a little synopsis, and folks from the Twin Cities have been on, so they're, you know, our audience is familiar with some of the happenings. But we haven't talked to people in a while, and what really caught my attention was seeing that people are now being prosecuted, that folks who were doing legal observing were suddenly being visited and being charged with some sort of conspiracy or aiding and abetting terrorists. And, you know, journalists like yourself are finding yourself being extra scrutinized as they may be trying to build a case on the work that you and others, you know, like the Georgia Fourth of the world, have been doing. So how are things there? What do we need to know about Minneapolis, St. Paul?
6: Well, thank you for having me on the show. You know, I actually started my work. I grew up in the area that George Floyd was murdered in. And I've got kind of an intense story that's better told a different time. But long story short, I was recovering from being paralyzed from the neck down when he was murdered during the pandemic. And I watched from my bed in pandemic isolation. I watched a lot of live streams as I heard my neighborhood exploding through the walls. And I heard the voices of my community. And, you know, it was that experience that it's like hearing voices from where you grew up. And it's like, you know, all of this, but it's like hearing from neighbors that you never knew their perspective. It changed me. And I wanted to recreate that work. And I eventually was able to relearn to walk using a cane. And now I create these videos. And to have this opportunity to share what's actually happening here, I started documenting because I saw the way our narrative changed by the time it got to the coast. And so a lot of my work is rooted in this and focused on that. And being a frontline journalist here in the Twin Cities, you know, like you said, when we have the spotlight, you know, there's a lot of movement. And then it's like maybe something happens.

0: happens overseas, or people just go back to their cubicle. I don't know what happens, but it's like there's not as much attention, and these types of persecutions start popping up. And we see this not just here, this is everywhere. And that is what's happening, in my opinion, right now, is they're probably gearing up for round two. I feel like Operation Metro Surge in January and February here in the Twin Cities, it was a sort of a test drill for them to practice it and then perfect it, their techniques as they start to basically unfold that across the country.
1: What are some of the tactics that have been used that we need to be aware of? You're talking to people in a, here in the coast and a bunch of other places that are going, man, what did they do? What should we look out for?
0: Some of the tactics that they have used. Now, I'm sorry, I just want to clarify. Do you mean like in the street in the moment, or do you mean like right now with the various prosecutions?
1: Overall, as you said, it was a testing ground, and I agree with
0: Sure.
1: you. That when we talk to people in Minneapolis, St. Paul, the stories that they were telling us didn't match up with what was being shown. In other words, give me a second. In other words, they were interested in showing spectacle. And so they might show ICE arresting people. And what they didn't show was the large number of people that were coming out. They didn't show the diversity of folks that were coming out.
0: Oh, yeah.
1: They didn't show a lot of things. And there was no context. If they did show a crowd shot, they didn't say, oh, by the way, it's 3 degrees out there and people are here for an
0: 3 degrees
1: hour.
0: would be warm. That would be warm compared to what it actually was.
1: Yeah. And so, those types of things, once you hear that, gives you a whole different perspective. Like, wait a second, it's below sub-zero and people are out here doing this? Okay, this must be, very, very serious. We should be inspired and follow suit. We should chip in and help. And that's just one layer of the things that needed to be communicated with. How they were going about, to your point, in perfecting. From what we saw, was that at one point they had uniforms on. The next thing you know, they didn't have uniforms on and they were working undercover. And then we started hearing that they were showing up at meetings and pretending to be activists. If we ever used the word outside agitator, we were coming to the conclusion that it was ICE that was being the outside agitator. So that's the perception that we had, and hopefully you can, clear up or, add to what we've been kind of, witnessing.
0: Oh, one thing that in terms of tactics that they use, look no further than your local police, I would say. You can't spell police without ICE. I don't think that there's any stretch of the imagination or exaggeration that goes too far when comparing these two. One is local police, one is federal police. And I have seen them work together. That is one thing that I wish more people understood. Their tactics involved kettling, their tactics involved surveillance, their tactics involved and included really, it was kind of a repeat of a lot of the things that MPD, excuse me, Minneapolis Police Department was doing during 2020. And, but I think like, I guess one thing that we saw them doing a lot was switching license plates. We, as a community in our city, many people documented, legally observed as well, ICE swapping license plates off random cars in just local parking lots. It became a very common thing for them to put on like dealership, like those temporary paper plates. And so we still see them around a lot. There was a time during Operation Metro Surge, you could not drive around the city without seeing various whatever, the Ford Explorers that they buy in quantity. And a lot of them don't have license plates at all, or they'll just have the paper thing. Just flying down the street, wrong way, just driving at traffic, cutting over, whatever, nothing matters. I believe there's a difference between an American military occupation of an American city and a city abroad, like, Fallujah or something. Like the way that an occupation looks is different, or at least in the current context. But really, a main thing that I want people to know is just how much that they were working with the local police. Because, take for instance, the moments after Alex Preti was killed, I was on the scene within about less than a half an hour after he was killed, probably about 20 minutes after he was killed.
1: Wow.
0: And the police and the local sheriffs were there creating a barrier for ICE to clear out the murder scene, pick up any evidence they might want to get rid of, move the body, remove the person who shot him. And the Minneapolis police and Hennepin County sheriffs were that barrier. As soon as they were done cleaning up their crime scene, they pulled out, and it was very like it was like, I want to say, like, they were like, all right, boys, have at it, and then ICE proceeded to tear gas the entire block. There was families in the apartments upstairs banging their windows, motioning that they were like choking from the gas upstairs. I have video of that. And they just allowed them to unleash their assault. And so it's just how in cahoots they are.
1: And I think that comes as a surprise to folks, because the perception would be that if you live in a sanctuary city, if you have leadership in terms of your mayor and other, city council or aldermen or what have you, that have made it clear that they are not happy with how ICE has conducted themselves, that they would be able to take charge and direct police to make sure that they are eyes and ears for the people. There's a video of you online, being assaulted by St. Paul police where they're breaking your camera. And you're somebody
0: Yes.
1: who's disabled. And so you're sitting there going, wow. I would think that the police would be, because in theory, they're supposed to live in a community. They're supposed to understand the angst and the desires and the concerns of the community. But to see them align themselves, even in so-called progressive enclaves, is beyond disturbing. And one would think that there would be a little bit more hesitation to be seen in a bad light in the wake of George Floyd. But from what you're saying and what we've been hearing, it's anything but.
0: Well, the you mentioned the Minneapolis mayor, and let's hyper focus on Mayor Fry for a moment, because he is effectively a Donald Trump wearing blue. He
1: Wow.
0: has many of the same policies. He supports rounding up unhoused people and throwing them into asylums, institutions. He is very strongly pro like the real estate lobby, corporations. Like, we could get into all of that. I'm making an entire documentary about on specific it's called They Sleep Among Us, and it's specifically about a indigenous led in, like indigenous tradition led predominantly indigenous populated unhoused encampment, and the connection to colonialism. Here in Minnesota, there were on the same site as a former concentration camp, in their own words about themselves. The site is called Fort Snelling, and during Dakota removal, during which there was the largest mass execution in U.S. history, right here in Minnesota, which was overseen by Abraham Lincoln and First Governor Alexander Ramsay, during the same time that the Emancipation Proclamation was going on. And they was during the following the Dakota War, during Indian removal. So my movie examines why is there this Native American unhoused encampment on the same grounds as this former Native American concentration camp.
1: Wow.
0: And our mayor has viciously just repeatedly cleared them out with no resources, anything ever, all the time. He's very brutal. He's very pro police. He is very embarrassing. And during the ICE thing, his police, who are constantly in all kinds of scandals, were helping ICE. But he goes on a media tour. He goes on The Daily Show and all these different entertainment programs. And he's like, "Yeah, man, frick ICE. Am I right, guys?" And then, like, he turns around and signs a deal with ICE, along with our governor and other local leaders, that ICE said that they'll draw down the numbers. Didn't say how much, didn't say for how long. They are currently stationing troops in Fort Snelling, the same Fort Snelling, which has been reauthorized as a military base directly per Pete Hegseth, which, by the way, is from our metro area. So you're seeing how these dots are all connected, right?
1: Yeah.
0: It seemed like I was taking you on a little detour at first. But also, I want to say that the Whipple Federal Building, which is being used as an ICE detention center, is directly across from the Fort Snelling site. It's on the same lands. So these are all connected. Our local leaders signed an agreement with what's the name? The Homeland Security, Tom, excuse me, I've drawn a blank. But anyways,
1: Tom Holland. No,
0: thank
1: that's the
0: you,
1: actor.
0: thank you.
1: Is
0: Tom
1: it? Is it?
0: Thumb, whatever. They said that they would draw it down, but they said that the agreement was that ICE could take people directly from the jails. So all the police have to do is arrest them. There's no due process. There's no you're not seen by a judge, anything. Like a police officer could be like, "I don't like the way he looks." You're arrested, and then say you fit the description of a local thing. So, and then before they even get seen by a judge, ICE goes, "Oh, that's interesting. They're from Venezuela. You're coming with us, buddy."
1: Wow. By the way, the Homeland Security Secretary is Markayne Mullen, but I think the person that is over ICE, let me just make sure, head is Tom something, if I remember. Tom Holman. Thank you.
0: Yeah, it is Tom
1: Tom
0: Homan.
1: Holman.
0: Thank you. That is the person who I was talking about. So they made a deal with him. And then what happened when they made that deal is they effectively deputized all local police departments and sheriffs, anyone with arresting power in the state of Minnesota, really. Effectively, they deputized them to have the same power as ICE so that ICE doesn't have to be, it's bad optics for ICE to be in the streets doing all of this.
1: I want to stop you for a second, Aaron. Aaron Johnson, independent journalist out of Minneapolis, is who we're talking to this afternoon. I want people to underscore that word deputize. When we look back at the Tulsa massacre, 1921, when Black Wall Street was devastated. The way that was able to happen was this notion of deputizing people. In this case, it was anybody with a gun, anybody who's white, you are now deputized. And the way it was explained to us was like you had no choice. If I deputize you, you're on our side, and folks were deputized, and they were, charged with going in and tearing down that neighborhood. This tactic of deputizing folks is something that I don't think should be looked away from. We should be concerned because, one, it's a override of how local folks may want to, feel about something. And if you think you have police control and all of a sudden they're saying you are now deputized, that's a whole other wrinkle in the ball game. Not only does it serve the purpose, as you said, of having a local face be the enforcement arm of ICE and eliminates the bad optics for them. But you also now have a group of people who can now, in theory, bypass any sort of protections, any sort of oversight that you might have put in place. And I don't know, you tell me, they're beholden to no one except the people who deputize them. That must be a scary thought. A scary situation.
0: It is. This is definitely one of their newer tactics that we started to see. You know, they learned that they thought they were going to roll into Minneapolis and they were just going to make an example out of everyone here. But it obviously that backfired. And so this is one sneaky way that they're doing things. And it's one thing that wherever you may be listening to this right now could be happening where you live. At least it's at least worth looking into.
1: The deputization. If anything, yeah, that's definitely a scenario. When I started off, and what the reason why I wanted to have you on was the prosecutions that are happening now that the lights are being shown in other parts of the country. And it's in that cover of darkness, proverbial darkness, that people are going, "Hey, Aaron, we remember you. You were doing all that filming and doing all that chitter and chattering. We're going to arrest you. You know, we're going to arrest the person down the street. We're going to prosecute, you know, to the full extent, all those legal observers." And we've been hearing people been getting visited in the middle of the night, rustled out of their bed and being charged with, you know, things that could give them long prison sentences, you know, very similar to what we saw happen in Texas. So how's that playing out? You know, tell us what we need to know or what you observed and what you've been hearing.
0: Yeah, well, as far as all of that, and well, so another thing about like maybe might help give some context to listeners outside of the Twin Cities, you know, there really is something about here because, first of all, Prince is from here and he knew there was going to be a revolution. He knew it. That was in the name for a reason. But me, even just growing up in Southside in Minneapolis, you know, I had family, my parents had friends, I had teachers along the way. The whole time I was growing up, I kept hearing the same thing, you know, a similar thing from a lot of people. If someone somewhere doesn't have a file or a folder on you, you're doing something wrong. And so in terms of like the persecution, the possible prosecution or any kind of, we live in a surveillance state. We got flock cameras everywhere. I almost wonder, are they putting up flock cameras right now the way they are and letting people get away with taking them down because they're maybe planning a new wave of something and they're going to build in securities from what they're learning from the way that people are taking them down now. You see, these things are all connected. They use those at the church protest. They scanned everyone's license plates and everything. That's how they track down the what we're calling here in the Twin Cities the Righteous 39. Now, if you're not familiar with that
1: There
0: or
1: were
0: what I'm saying about
1: 39
0: the
1: people
0: church,
1: arrested.
0: they got the city's church protests, and you mentioned Georgia Fort. So city's church in St. Paul, the pastor, people found out that he was the operations coordinator for ICE in the Twin Cities, and he's the pastor at a church in St. Paul. He's running the whole show here. So a lot of people went into a service. 38 people total went into a service. You'll notice I did not say 39. We'll get to that in a second. And they included a civil rights attorney, Nkema Levy Armstrong, independent journalist, who, by the way, I'm a huge supporter of, but she has helped me get my start. She's a huge supporter of me, Georgia Fort. Countless protesters, veterans. They went into this church and they disrupted it with the intention of calling to att intention of calling to attention that this pastor was running the ICE operations, and they later were all tracked down and arrested. Feds showed up at Georgia Fort's door at, you know, twilight hours, terrifying her family who was inside, and we saw that play out. The 39th person of the Righteous 39 was a woman that just was simply grocery shopping nearby. And they scanned her plate, took her identity, and falsely accused her of being a part of it. And she was included in this group of people.
1: Wow. Using the flock camera system or different sort of different mechanisms?
0: It might be different mechanisms. I'm going to just go ahead and say that right now, off the top of my head, I can't remember if it was specifically Flock, which it's important to remember that is a company name, sort of like Kleenex.
1: Yeah,
0: is a
1: sure.
0: tissue. Flock is a brand of camera, but it was the same, similar, like facial recognition, like license plate readers, stuff like that.
1: So she gets arrested in Fall Theater, and where does that stand now, in terms of, these 39? That seemed to be a test run as well as to what you can get away with, how you can round up folks, whether you can, capture people after the quote unquote crime is committed, et cetera, which opens up a whole lot of other conversations I'll get to in a minute, but let's start with just that.
0: Sure. I'm sorry. Can you repeat the question?
1: Where do things stand now in
0: Oh, with
1: terms of,
0: the.
1: and what I was saying was it seems like that how they went about grabbing folks and
0: Right.
1: charging them with a test run that they would
0: Right.
1: perfect later on in what we're seeing now.
0: Where it stands right now is they are trying to push it. The Trump administration in general, from what my opinion is, this is my personal opinion, what I'm seeing is that they like to throw a lot of stuff to the wall at once and see what sticks. And they kind of doing like a similar thing to like a blitzkrieg. I'm actually a World War historian, specifically World War I, the Great War. I spent 8 years studying it independently.
1: Right.
0: And a lot of people are familiar with the concept of the Blitzkrieg in World War II. The German Nazis would hit a town with like all of their force all at once. That's what
1: Right.
0: I feel like the Trump administration is doing with similar things and ICE. And I package those together, even though ICE has been operating all along. Even though Homeland Security has been operating all along, ICE does not have to answer to any congressional body at all. They're fully on their own at their own autonomy. So, all of the legal aspect behind it, these hearings are still standing. I want to give a huge shout out, and I want to bring attention to somebody here local named Isabella Lopez. My tongue got stuck on my tongue, but Isabella Lopez, because she was arrested. Okay, now we have to back up to something a lot of people outside the Twin Cities don't know. June 3rd, 2025, Homeland Security, all of the same Custom Border Patrol, local sheriffs, local Minneapolis police, all raided a Mexican taco spot on Bloomington and Lake Street in South Minneapolis. And during that, there was a huge scourge because they were essentially doing a test run of an ICE operation with the full military armored trucks, fully camouflaged soldiers with assault rifles, and just going down the street. They eventually all got chased off. I've got full video of that whole thing too. But during that time, the federal agents tackled and assaulted Issa to the ground and were grabbing her. She eventually wiggled her way out, or I'm not sure, but they arrested her retroactively 3 days later, actually, while leaving an interview at Georgia Ford's studio last summer in St. Paul. And they just grabbed her and threw her into the back of an SUV. And there's video of that as well. I didn't take it, but there is video out there of that. And her case was sort of the test run to the essentially Righteous 39 and the Minnesota Indicted 15, who is another group that I'm sure we'll be talking about in a second. Some foreshadowing there, but her case is really often overlooked, and I think it's really important. I think that there should be so much attention on it. And I also believe that a lot of the reason that there isn't as much attention onto it is because her name is Spanish and it's not white, and she's not white. If I'm just going to be raw.
1: Okay. I can see that happening with a lot of folks, what do we need to pay attention with respect to that particular incident with Miss Lopez?
0: Well, I think the fact that it didn't get as much like national attention, that it in a way kind of paves the way for these other indictments. They're like, oh, we saw a local reaction, but like, we can get away with it. Now, she was recently found not guilty. They dropped all of the charges. They kept, I believe, like a misdemeanor. And they just said time served because she spent a year on probation, not even on probation, but just like well behaved, like completely out of the spotlight. Like, and then the judge just threw away all of the charges because they were all BS.
1: Yeah, for people who don't know, sometimes in some places you can get into a situation, and what they'll do is they'll say, Mr. D, if you keep your nose clean, and we don't have any contact with you for a year, then we'll drop the charges. In other words, they can wait up until a year to add those charges, and so that's. They don't use the word probation, but you kind of understand you should keep your nose clean because any infraction can wind up, getting charges attached to you, which is, it's like putting a lease, and that's a tactic that can be used in a very scary way. I've had that happen, so I'm kind of familiar with that, which is, crazy, but it's a way to be like, yeah, man, you were told, and so they did that with her.
0: That's really their strategy. That's what I believe the Righteous 39 is actually about. That's what I believe the Minnesota 15 indicted is actually about. And on a micro scale, I believe that is what the St. Paul police officer that shoved me to the ground and smashed my camera, I think that's what that's about. They know that if they can knock people out for even a year, that's buying them time. If you can get all of the major,
1: Organizers and
0: organizers, journalists, civil rights attorneys knocked out in one fell swoop. Are you kidding me? They're gonna jump on that. And then they're out for a year. They have to mind. They don't even can't even jaywalk. You see what I'm saying? So they feel scared to show up. They feel scared to speak out, even if it's just for a year, that's buying them time.
1: right. What happened with the indicted 15? Who are they?
0: So the indicted 15, now this is a more recent thing. This was, I want to say, about maybe a month and a half ago off the top of my head, maybe like earlier in the summer. Well, Homeland Security, they announced that. So Alex Pretti was killed in South Minneapolis late January. I think it was January 28th. And it was 3 days later. HSI, which a lot of people outside of here have never heard of, is Homeland Security Investigation. So it's their own version of the FBI. It's their own ICE version of the FBI, basically. And they opened an investigation after Alex Pretty was murdered on the people, not on anyone that killed Alex or anything related to that whatsoever. They started to deploy informants and open a surveillance investigation on really everybody in Minneapolis at that point. They infiltrated signal groups for another thing, I guess, for people that are not familiar or from not in this area. The Minneapolis, the Twin Cities, Minnesota in general, sorry, a great amount of respect should also be shown to people outside of Minneapolis because, like, I'm from here, so I just talk about it like it's my city where I'm from. You know what I mean? But, like, there are so many people in Alexandria, in Rochester, in St. Cloud, in Bemidji, in Duluth, that they're experiencing all of these things. And they're not getting the same attention. And what you said about how these indictments come in darkness, think about what's happening in those places that aren't getting the same attention. Because Operation Metro Surge was the state of Minnesota. Trump's war is against Minnesota, and it is against the Twin Cities and much more against Minneapolis as you start to refine it. But I got on a tangent, my bad. Bring me back for a second.
1: Well, no, you were starting to talk about
0: Yeah, the investigation.
1: the investigation, right? Go ahead.
0: I go by DJ ADD, and it's for a reason. It's based on a true story. So they started the investigation, and they started keeping tabs. They said they got like a terabyte of information or something like that. And a terabyte is like 1,000 gigabytes, and a
1: Right.
0: gigabyte is like 1,000 megabytes, and a text message is like 0.01 kilobytes. You see what I'm saying? So a terabyte of information of just text messages is like pretty much they were monitoring just anybody with a phone at that point.
1: Yeah.
0: And they got into these groups, and they were able to narrow down 15 people from two groups. One is called Direct Action Minnesota, or DAM for short. And then I forget off the top of my head the other group that they are charging, but they're trying to say that they are committing conspiracies, all of this stuff. And I was filming the press conference when they were announcing that. And the local media, and even including corporate media, absolutely effectively slaughtered our Daniel Rosen, the attorney general here in Minnesota. He's not the attorney general. He's the I'm getting the names wrong, but he's for the federal like lawyer that
1: Right.
0: speaks
1: The
0: on behalf
1: prosecute
0: of the federal for the
1: yeah.
0: state of Minnesota. Thank you. He was getting torn apart because everybody was like, "So you're saying they were planning to injure agents? How many in agents were injured?" And he kept going, "Well, it's not if they were injured or not, it's the fact that somebody could have been injured." And then, like, they started asking questions. So, like, are you convicting them with thought crimes? Are these thought crimes? Like, they were thinking that something could happen and now they're in prison. And then he couldn't answer a single thing. It went on for about 2 or 3 minutes that they were just one right after the other. And they're like, "So you're saying no one was injured?" And he's like, "Look, really, it's the idea, but it's not a thought crime." I mean, they just go in these circles like that.
1: Right. So it's an enhancement of what they were doing at the height of COINTELPRO. You know, you
0: Yes.
1: try to, you know, we heard these rumors, you plant these seeds, and then, you know, everybody gets hit with a conspiracy charge,
0: Yep.
1: which, you know, at the very least, to your point, Aaron Johnson, it puts you out for a year. It drains your organization of money because you got to get somebody to go fight that. And then, yeah, and then some people wind up going, you know, and serving time for that, which is, you know, scary for a lot of people. I think what is concerning to many of us listening is that you're hearing about them infiltrating groups that are using Signal, which is supposed to be an encrypted messenger service, that they were showing up as activists and pretending to be, you know, folks who were down for the cause with a variety of groups. And so what it leads to question is kind of, were they planting seeds? So in other words, let's say I'm working for ICE and I show up at your house, Aaron, and you're holding a meeting and you're saying, look, here's the way that we're going to cover this march. And then I offer up, I say, you know, while we're covering the march, we should film the kids of the agents, and then we can go harm them afterwards. Well, now all of a sudden, I'm the one who planted the seed, but you're all the ones that are getting arrested. And that's what I'm fearful of, is that they would be the ones that would do that agitating and sow those seeds of distrust at the very least, and wind up getting everybody snagged or caught up in some legal drama just on the mere suggestion or my mere presence. Is that something that's playing out in the way that I described in some of these cases?
0: In my opinion, yes.
1: Hmm.
0: Also, one of the attorneys, I believe, representing the indicted 15, they did a Freedom of Information Act. They pulled a request, and you know, they're able to start seeing how all of this broke down. And I think like ICE and Homeland Security like wasn't really fully anticipating the way that they just pulled this information. A lot of it they're fighting to not release. A lot of it they have successfully been able to redact or avoid releasing. But the stuff that they have gotten, shows well, some of their usernames on Signal. One of them I recognized. I don't even know if there's a point in it. It's peanut butter jelly something. I saw it and I was like, as a journalist, like I have contacts, and then that's how I end up where Alex Preddy had just been killed so fast as I did. And so that to me was really like, holy shit, that was right there. But the other thing is, being in Minneapolis, after everything that happened in 2020, we know that we are constantly surrounded by informants and all kinds of stuff. I mean, really, like, as a community member of George Floyd Square, again, I grew up in that area. And they have a saying over there that, assume you're always being watched and listened to. So watch what you say. But if you're going to say something, say it with your whole chest. And another thing I would say to go along with that for people listening who might be feeling scared, which is we're all scared. If you're feeling scared, congrats, you're still human. But one thing that I kind of try my best to keep in the back of my mind, at least, is that I try to never say something that I try to never say something that like I wouldn't want read back to me in a courtroom, basically. So, we know that these infiltrators are everywhere. There are records of them suggesting to agitate and to get violent. And, in these documents, people were able to connect that that was, in fact, one of the informants. There's nothing illegal about that. There's nothing illegal about them lying. There's nothing, they can do whatever. This whole idea of entrapment is off a cereal box at this point.
1: What can people do moving forward? And I think for people that are here in the Bay Area that's listening, they're like, yeah, well, they were doing this with the Panthers. They did this with the anti-war movement. They did this with a number of things. Some people might be a little cynical and say, what else is new? Water is wet. Of course, they're going to do this. But from where I sit, there were huge prices that were paid for that. There were people that languished in these jails for 30, 40, 50 years, sometimes in isolation. We're still fighting to get rid of political prisoners. And there were a lot of people that wound up being killed because seeds of dissent were sown into the community. And there were a lot of folks that saw organizations dismantled and disrupted because of COINTELPRO. So I definitely see this as a continuation of that. But the difference is that you had specific organizations that were targeted, the civil rights movement, black power movements, anti-war movements, and to a degree, there was a certain amount of willingness for some to say, well, maybe they shouldn't have been doing all that Black Panther stuff. Maybe they should have, been a little bit more calmer with their rhetoric if they were opposed to the war. But now you're seeing this with quote unquote, everyday people, folks who are like, this would never ever happen to me because I'm a lawyer. This would never ever happen to me because all I did was just go to the march. I didn't do anything. But now, if you got average people being caught up in this sort of thing, what's been the response? And are there tools that are being formed to combat this?
0: Yes. Ooh, you said a lot. I definitely was following and feeling a lot of what you were talking about. About Oakland in the 70s and about a lot of the things that you touched on. Living here and knowing as much about history as I do, and it's hard not to look at the parallels between the Black Panthers in the 70s and civil rights era and Oakland, and look at the parallels between a place like George Floyd Square here in Minneapolis, which I absolutely encourage everybody to come visit. You can see it, you can learn about it, you can think, oh, I don't want to visit because I don't want to feel depressed when it inherently gets torn down, like we see happen to civil rights movements all the time. But it's 6 years later and it's still standing. We're still outside.
1: Wow.
0: And believe me, they're trying. But I think one thing is that in World War II, I mentioned that I'm a World War historian. Both Hitler and the lawyers of the SS, multiple times, both of them separately, individually of themselves, both referenced the US as one of their greater inspirations. When we come to the Nuremberg race laws, they were more lenient than the, what is it, one drop or not a drop of the, like in America, if you have even a drop of blood that isn't European, you're considered like fully black or fully indigenous. And then you, and then are living under the laws that go along with that
1: Yeah,
0: and
1: that's
0: Jim
1: how they
0: Crow
1: did,
0: laws.
1: yeah, the Jim Crow laws.
0: So
1: That's how
0: we
1: those
0: think
1: went.
0: about in now look at Nazi Germany and look at lawyers. Do those or whatever, a doctor in Nazi Germany, is there like, I can't believe they came for them. So if we're the ones who inspired them, you better believe they're going to come for you. And what you can do right now to get ahead of that, go talk to your neighbor. I mean, literally, George Floyd Square started, it was going to happen no matter what. But the way that it came together was that neighbors were picking up garbage because so many people were swarming 38th and Chicago Avenue that there was masks everywhere on the floor, on the ground. There was empty water bottles. There was pieces of paper, napkins, whatever. And people that lived in the community just started picking up the garbage, and then they met each other and they were like, God, can you believe all these people are here? Like, can you believe what's going on? Oh, I live over on Columbus Ave. Oh, I live da da da da da. We should do this, that, and the other thing. And before you know it, there are whole networks of mutual aid. We've got our own medics in the street. We've got our own journalists like myself. We got our own lawyers. We got our own people that just pick up garbage. We got our own. You name whatever. And so, really, what I've learned from this whole entire 2020s being in Minneapolis is that we have to create our own systems to replace their systems. And that's what you can do right now. Not all at once, but it starts by maybe just picking up garbage.
1: No, a little bit at a time, each one teach one, each one reach one. Aaron, we appreciate you taking time out this afternoon and sharing with us some of the things that are going on in Minneapolis. You gave some marching orders of what we can do in our community. Do you have any marching orders that you would give to folks to help you all out? Are there levers of power that we need to be, agitating? Is there a tactic that we should put into place that might be able to relieve some of the pressure that you all have been going through, experiencing?
0: You know, I think that's a very generous thought and offer. I mean, there's places like Unidos or MIRAC, on a national scale that you can donate to, that they are connected, they're orgs and they're connected with people on the ground here. Overall, my personal take is the best way to help us is to help you at home. Start in your backyard or on your curb or whatever it looks like where you live. And start to think about, I look at history, we look at colonialism as this 500-year thing that's been going on since Europeans floated across the Atlantic and stumbled upon the Americas. But really, I ask myself, why is it 2026 right now? 2026 years since what? And I look at the history of what happened in Europe and the fact that Europe isn't even a continent. It's all one massive Eurasia. I mean, London is in Western Asia. But so that was all colonized, assimilated for the last 2,026 years. And we are all the people, all of the dark ages that have happened along the way. I believe that's those came about every time people started to know too much. And so I view us as going through a dark age right now. My personal thing is because I'm physically disabled that I can't, go be, black block up and go climb walls and be crazy in the streets or nothing. I'm very in the open. I use my camera because my camera is a weapon against the dark ages. So, think about what is this issue and how can I counter it in this way that fits within the confines of the rules, which are constantly changing.
1: I like the fact that you mentioned that we're going through a dark age, and maybe that can be inspiration and encouragement to shine our light. You know, the removal of books and, you know, the pressuring of colleges to shut down of you know, particular topics, and, you know, to decertify particular professions and all these types of things. When you add it up, yeah, you're trying to keep people in darkness. And I think at every turn and at every opportunity, people got to be bold and got to definitely shine their light, you know, as a weapon, as I said the other day, against the amplification of ignorance. And so that is definitely a good note to end on. And we appreciate your words and reminding us, you know, of what we're tasked to do. So, Aaron Johnson, thank you. How can we follow your work?
0: I am on all platforms. I go by DJ ADD MPLS. That's short for Minneapolis. So it's DJ, like I'm a DJ, ADD, like I have ADD, MPLS, Minneapolis. We bring us joy just as much as we keep us safe. So I DJ house music if you're on SoundCloud, but if you're on Instagram or any other platforms, that's going to be my independent journalism. And I appreciate your time. Love and resistance from South Minneapolis.
1: There you have it. We're going to take a break. We'll be right back.

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1: Welcome to Possibly, where we take on huge problems like the future of our planet and break them down into small questions with unexpected answers. I'm Megan Hall. It's summer, which means barbecues and beach days, but also ticks. You probably know that ticks carry Lyme disease, but now they're also spreading a disease that you might not have heard of. Meg Talikoff and Nat Hardy from our Possibly team are here to tell us what we need to know. Hey, guys.
2: Hey there.
3: Hi, Megan.
1: So before we talk about this other mystery disease, can we go over how ticks spread illness in general?
3: Sure. Let's hear it from Dr. Thomas Mather, a professor at the University of Rhode Island, who's one of the most recognized tick experts in the country.
4: When a tick feeds, it doesn't just suck. It spits and sucks. When they initially spit, they secrete a cement substance so that they're stuck in your skin.
2: While they're there, they transfer everything in their saliva into our blood, including their diseases.
1: And that's how we get infections like Lyme disease?
2: Exactly.
1: So what's the deal with this other sickness?
3: You're talking about alpha-gal syndrome. That's alpha as in alpha male and gal as in gal pal.
2: It's kind of a cool name, but everything else about it is terrible.
3: First off, it's not a bacteria or a virus. It's an allergy.
2: If a tick with alpha-gal bites you, it can make you allergic to a specific type of sugar called alpha-gal. And that sugar is found in most products that come from mammals.
1: So a tick bite could make you allergic to meat or cheese?
2: Yep. That's right.
1: And how seriously allergic? Is it a headache situation or is it dangerous?
3: It varies from person to person, but often it's extremely serious. A lot of people learn that they have alpha-gal syndrome when they go into allergic shock.
2: Yeah, one scary thing is that it doesn't kick in right away. You eat red meat and you feel fine, but then a few hours later, your body freaks out.
3: Stephanie Turner from Bristol, Rhode Island had her first serious alpha-gal experience in 2018.
5: On June 7th, I had a steak salad. And I woke up at 3 a.m. I had like a histamine rush. And so I could just feel this like heat just go. And then I was just broken out in hives, getting sick to my stomach. I woke up my husband and I honestly was like, I can't breathe. I'm like, he couldn't get dressed fast enough.
1: That's terrifying. Is she okay now?
2: She's figured out how to stay safe, but alpha-gal really changed her life.
3: Going out to eat can be nearly impossible for her.
5: When I get a chicken banh mi, and it says chicken pate. It doesn't say chicken pate made with pork fat.
2: She was also a huge traveler before her diagnosis.
5: It absolutely breaks my heart that I will not be able to experience a culture through their food.
3: She has to cook separate meals for her family and herself every night. And she's learned the hard way that mammal products are in things you'd never think of.
2: Like people use bone char to filter sugar. And there are mammal products in all sorts of over-the-counter medicines.
1: Wow. I can't believe I hadn't heard of alpha-gal. Is it rare?
3: For a long time, it was. Now, not as much.
1: Why not?
2: Alpha-gal is spread by Lone Star ticks, and Lone Star ticks didn't used to be that common in New England.
3: In Rhode Island, they're mostly confined to a small and isolated place called Prudence Island.
1: So what changed?
2: Thomas thinks it's all about deer.
4: All of the types of ticks that are increasing rely on white-tailed deer as a reproductive host.
3: And so as deer became more common throughout Rhode Island, Lone Star ticks have moved from Prudence Island to the mainland too.
1: So what do we do?
2: The same stuff you do to prevent Lyme disease. Do daily tick checks, don't walk through tall grass.
3: And consider spraying your clothes with a tick repellent called permethrin. It lasts through 70 rounds of laundry, and it really works.
2: If you do get bitten by a tick, you can send a picture of it to Thomas's lab. Just look up URI Tick Spotters.
3: An expert will tell you what type of tick it is and what the best next step is for you.
1: Thanks, Meg and Nat. That's it for today. 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

0: controlled by the billionaires, something that we must take back. Anyway, folks, we have a long program for you today. So before we get busy, let's go ahead and get to the studio where we have our resident genius, El Señor Jacques Van Beba.
1: Good morning, Egberto. How are you?
0: I am doing fine, sir. How are you doing this morning?
1: All right. I'm good. Good morning, Houston. Good morning, world. We're glad you're here. This morning, Politics Done Right connects four stories that expose the same fundamental struggle, whether government serves ordinary people or entrenched power. Texas Railroad Commission candidate John Rosenthal argues that engineering, transparency, and accountability must replace industry capture in energy regulation. Meanwhile, Hakeem Jeffries faces justified questions over a private meeting with Jared Kushner, a massive foodborne illness outbreak reveals the danger of corporate consolidation and weakened public health protections. And the Trump administration doubles down on economic warfare against Iran. Different stories, same question. Who pays when powerful institutions escape accountability? Who pays? We do.
0: We do. We do, Jack. We do. Anyway, anything you got for me this morning, my friend?
1: No, let's get on with the really big show.
0: Let's get on with the big show. Anyway, folks, I'm starting today with John Rosenthal. He is running for Texas Railroad Commission. He's also guess what? Mechanical engineer like yours truly. And the good thing about it is Texas has a problem. Well, it's not only Texas. It's all over the country with these orphan wells that are leaking into our waters, etc. But some states are doing something about it. Some states are lenient and just allowing the oil industry to go amok. Well, you know, we are an oil state. Some people would say, well, you know, you can't really run on that issue. Well, when your key constituents are starting to find radioactive water, water with chemicals that are breaking out from fracking that water has been injected deep underground that was supposed to stay there permanently, and it's now bubbling up into people's farms. It is bubbling up into people's where the ranchers exist. Suddenly things change. So anyway, let's listen to Brother Rosenthal. It's about 23 minutes, and let's get busy. Welcome to another edition of Politics and Right. I'm Egberto Willis, your host. Today, we are joined by Democratic Railroad Commission candidate John Rosenthal, an engineer, longtime oil and gas professional, and Texas state representative. He says Texans deserve an energy regulator that works for families, workers, consumers, and the environment, not simply powerful corporate interests. How you doing today, El Señor Rosenthal?
2: I'm good. And I hope you'll call me John.
0: Okay, I'll call you John. Well, we go back a long time, so I'll call you John. Anyway, John, many Texans do not realize that the Railroad Commission regulates oil and gas, not railroads. What does this agency actually control, and why should an average Texas family care who sits on that board?
2: Okay. So first, thanks so much for having me. This is the heart of the matter right now. So this is the most important agency that most people have never heard of. And the reason is because they label it railroad, but it doesn't have anything to do with railroads. It's the oil and gas regulation agency. So the Railroad Commission of Texas has 1,000 employees, a $500 million biennial budget, and three commissioners that serve 6-year terms. And so this is the commission responsible for enforcing the guidelines and regulations that we have in oil and gas for drilling, for producing, for chemical waste management, for some surface mining and stuff like that. So it's incredibly consequential, and most people have never heard about it. And then these commissioners that that get elected, you know, usually with the support of the industry that they're supposed to be regulating, or even they make their money like

0: with companies in the industry that they're supposed to be regulating. So they've got their self-dealing and they've got conflicts of interest and stuff like that. I'm a career mechanical engineer from the oil and gas industry. I've got 25 years of oil and gas equipment and services, you know, experience working in the oil field, doing everything from drilling rigs to production platforms, pipeline work. I worked in machine shops and steel mills and everything else. And so
1: you actually, you know the work. This is the job you're going to be regulating, a job that you are keen aware of. You're not just some shrill coming in. You spent more than two decades working as an engineer in and around the oil and gas industry. So what have you seen firsthand that convinces you the Railroad Commission needs different leadership?
0: Oh, gosh. How much time did you say we had?
1: Well, you're going to have to make that one short.
0: All right. We'll keep it short. So the first thing was, if you all out there watching this remember Winter Storm Uri and how we froze our backsides off in our own houses, that was because natural gas froze off. Even though we make a lot of wind and solar energy in this state, natural gas is the centerpiece of the energy infrastructure here. And so when you starve energy generation units for fuel, the electricity goes down and the lights go out in Texas. And so and when that happened here, hundreds of Texans died. And I was motivated to come after this job when the legislature refused to act on the problem.
1: Which means you are going to have a material impact on folks in this state, not only their electric bills, but the availability of electricity, because you are going to be regulating quite a bit of the natural gas that goes out there, et cetera.
0: Exactly. So for the people that are tired of this rickety-ass power grid we got, I know how to help fix that.
1: There you go. Now, look, Texas has more than 10,000 orphan wells. While new analysis warns that tens of thousands of additional aging wells could eventually become dangerous, zombie wells, how would you prevent taxpayers from becoming the cleanup crew for failed companies?
0: So there's a few pieces of this, and I know we have only a little bit of time. The first part of it is half of this commission's budget goes to plugging abandoned wells and orphaned wells. These are wells that are polluting that the operators either plugged long ago and left and the plugs failed, or they are fly-by-night companies that don't take responsibility for the mess that they made. And so the first thing that I do is lobby the legislature to increase the budget of the commission, because right now they can't even keep up. Like, you think there's 10,000 at the end of last year, it was a record 11,000. And even though the legislature appropriated an extra $100 million to the Railroad Commission just to ramp up this program, and they plugged 900 wells, which was the most they've ever done in a year, they still ended up with 12,000 on the rolls. So
1: because you found more.
0: Because they keep coming. And there's like 25 to 50,000 that we think have a good chance to become zombie wells. That's erupt from underneath long inactive wells that just overpressurize nearby, upset by fracking, what have you, and they explode. There's another 150,000 low producing and inactive wells. And some percentage of those will also become abandoned or zombie wells. So the problem is much, much larger than what this agency can handle. So the very first job one is to get more resources and address those environmental issues so that landowners don't have to sue operators or the company or the commission to get them to do it. Because if a well is plugged 50 years ago and that company doesn't exist anymore, the Railroad Commission of Texas has to do the work.
1: Now, interesting, in that light, should Texas significantly increase the financial assurance, bonding, or cleanup requirements imposed on drillers so companies, not taxpayers, bear the real costs of plugging abandoned wells?
0: So thank you for asking this. It's almost like you know what my campaign platform is. Here's the way we should really do this is the operators we can trust, the ones that do this business right, that are responsible and are good community partners and stewards of the environment, we should actually make it easier for them to operate. The ones that don't have history or the fly-by-night firms that have demonstrated problems, we should get huge surety bonds for them, find the hell out of them, not give them permits until they demonstrate that they can operate responsibly. So we encourage the good ones and we discourage the bad ones, but also make sure that we've got surety bonds. That's money they put up so that if they fly by night or whatever, we have some resources to fix the problem after they're gone. It's kind of like when you make a deposit on your apartment.
1: There you go. Now, when methane leaks waste, a marketable product while contributing heavily to climate change. So what specific enforcement changes would you support to identify leaks quickly and make operators fix them?
0: Right. So we're talking about leaks, and we're also talking about flaring. So, you know, Rosenthal, the Jewish engineer, identifies these flares, on the refineries and the production platforms. We might call that the eternal lamp, right?
1: Right.
0: we burn off enough natural gas in this state, just wasting it this way, to provide natural gas to every residence in the house in the state that uses
1: it. Wait.
0: $1.9 billion worth of natural gas a year is being flared. We're not even talking about the leaks yet. We're just talking about what we're intentionally burning off. So I propose to use commission resources to start a program to capture the gas, move it to market, use it for producing energy and stuff like that, right? Because everyone knows we need more energy in Texas.
1: Yeah.
0: But also use the proceeds from that to pay for the program. Operator gets a piece, commission gets a piece, and a piece goes to finance the program. So
1: why has that never been done?
0: You know, every time I lay this out, people say, how come we don't do that now? They do it in other states. Like, why? Listen, when people say, oh, you can't do that because of this or that, you got to lay pipelines, or at the beginning, you just store it in tanks. But regardless of what the specifics are, who is going to tell me we cannot figure out how to do this in Texas when they're doing it in Louisiana, Oklahoma, New Mexico, right? It's like, we are the ones who invented this whole thing. I promise.
1: Why aren't we doing that? It's ridiculous. Well, I mean, I haven't heard any of these other commissioners when running, or even your opponent right now, mention anything that had any technical thing to do with actually solving a problem. Look, produced water and wastewater injection have raised concerns about groundwater contamination, earthquakes, failing wells, particularly in the Permian Basin. Does Texas need tougher permitting and monitoring of disposal wells? And what do you also tell the farmer who is going to lose arable land, or the rancher who no longer can feed his cattle off of land that is contaminated with, let's say, fracking fluid and all these other types of fluids that are pressurized underground?
0: Yeah, so we actually have good standards in place to manage this properly. It's just not being done. So part of it is, I think that there's a lack of will at the part of the commission to enforce existing regulatory standards, but also they just don't have the resources to monitor all these facilities. And because of that, they keep renewing permits without really doing inspections or making folks remediate their problems. When you overpressurize these disposal wells is when you start having problems with, you know, earth crust break-in, and then you get eruptions and zombie wells and pollution, stuff like that. So it comes down to resources at the commission. And so both the budget, but also, like we were talking about, surety bonds, but also holding the bad operators accountable and making them clean up their damn messes. One more piece, and that is, I think we should be incentivizing the development of the technology to reclaim this water. So produced water, fracking water, whatever you want to call it, brackish water, comes out with the flow of oil and gas, it's produced, and it's loaded with chemicals and salt and sometimes even radioactive stuff. It's terribly noxious, and we recycle it as we're doing our operations until it gets so bad it starts eating your pipes. And then you just dispose of it down a hole in the ground. Is that what we want to fill the earth's crust with? So while we have a water shortage in Texas, we have difficulty disposing of all this water. I see a win-win coming here, right? So let's incentivize the development of the technology to reclaim this water more efficiently and economically, so that we can use it for irrigation or maybe cooling data centers or running
1: gas turbines,
0: which
1: use
0: compressed steam to make electricity. I mean, there is stuff we can do if we have a will to do it.
1: Now, so are there technologies?
0: Hire an expert, the engineer. I'm kind of like the professor on Gilligan's Island. I will figure it out.
1: Well, that is one of the good things having you as having somebody like you as the commissioner, because again, you are an engineer and you understand what can be done and what cannot be done, or what is easily done or what cannot. Look, Texas repeatedly experiences electrical reliability problems and high utility bills, yet the Railroad Commission oversees the natural gas infrastructure feeding much of the power grid. What should the commission do differently to keep the lights on and protect customers and tie the data centers into this question?
0: So I want our audience to remember that Egberto Willis is also an engineer and he understands this stuff pretty well, right?
1: Actually, we're both mechanical engineers. Amazing.
0: That's right. So the heart of the problem, at least for the Winter Storm Uri cascade failure, was natural gas freezing off. And so I propose to enforce stronger standards to weatherize natural gas facilities, which is what we've talked about. It's part of the reason that I'm pursuing this job is the legislature refused to act on it. People gave me BS responses like they think I don't know what I'm talking about. And they tell me, oh, it's too expensive or this or that. You know, they throw up straw man arguments about insulating pipelines. I'm like, no, you don't dig pipelines out of the ground to insulate them. They're insulated in the ground. We inject antifreeze into the flow. That's how we do this. And so you just need your critical mass production facilities, mm-hmm. the most important ones, to be equipped for a chemical injection. We need to work with those operators to make sure they are the ones developing the plan so that they will have ownership of whether it works or not, right? And once again, you incentivize them if they do it right, and you fine them if they don't perform. And that's what you do.
1: I mean, that is, and again, folks, we're talking about an engineer who knows what can be done and what cannot be done. The Railroad Commission has long faced criticisms that the industry it regulates exercises too much political influence over commissioners. Will you support tougher campaign finance, conflict of interest, or recusal rules for commissioners taking money from regulated industries?
0: Oh, yeah. Hell yeah. So I actually advocate for this. I think it's a conflict of interest mm-hmm. to let the industries being regulated be the ones who finance the majority of the campaign of the people who are running for these offices. My opponent's campaign has got 60% of his contributions from industry, from oil and gas people. So where his campaign finance report was pretty short, I don't know, a dozen pages or something, thanks to you all people and folks like the people who are listening here today, my campaign finance report on this period was like 800 pages.
1: Because now, you had a lot of small investors. Yeah.
0: Hundreds and hundreds of people. I am here to work for the people, and it's the people who send me there. And so this commission should report to, we are elected employees of the people. You all own these offices. You all own these administrations, and we should, the elected officials in those positions should start acting like they serve the people of Texas rather than the big corporations, the big money interests, and really the political power bosses.
1: I think people in Texas are fed up now, and I think people in Texas are finally going to vote their interests. I mean, because whether you're in the city or you are in rural areas or you are in farmland, wherever you are, the people that are paying the damage for what's happening in our society right now are all of us that are not, let's say, in that elite class. And that, you know, I mean, our farmers are suffering and they're suffering for many reasons. But one of the reasons is the job that you're going to have, and that is to make sure that their farmlands, to make sure that their ranch lands stay viable. Now look.
0: Oh yeah, and to make sure they have water to use.
1: And to make sure they have water to use.
0: Yeah.
1: Well, that's what I mean. Make sure their lands remain viable. I mean, that's amazing, right? Rocket science? I don't think so. Anyway, your Republican opponent, Beau French, has emphasized, and I don't want to go negative. We don't need to go negative, because the truth of the matter is he does a great job of showing who he is. And all you have to do is point out who he is. Look, your Republican opponent, Beau French, has emphasized immigration, Islam, DEI, and other culture war issues, even though they have no relationship to regulating oil and gas. What that is saying is he's looking at the constituency and saying, I have nothing to offer. I'm answering the question for you. I shouldn't be doing this, but I'm going to do it. I'm going to narrate it first. That is equivalent to saying, I don't have any answers, but look at that over there. Look at that over there. Look, let me ask you this, John. What does that contrast tell voters about the choice in this election when he has to not talk about engineering, not have to talk about how he saved the family farm, the family ranch? What does that say?
0: So it says a lot. And what it says to the people of Texas is this guy actually has no interest in this commission itself, in running the commission. His only policy plank that I think pertains to this is he wants to roll back the existing regulations that we have. I don't know if anybody, whether you're Republican, Democrat, rural, city dweller, conservative, or liberal, I don't think anybody thinks we over-regulate the oil and gas industry in Texas. We do have some sensible guidelines that are supposed to be used, but over-regulation? And then on top of that, here's a central issue that should have nothing to do with regulating oil and gas or the Railroad Commission of Texas, and that is the politics of division and hate. So he's running a campaign for basically a technocratic job, but he's running a campaign based on division and hate. He's going after Muslims. He's coming after me as a Jewish man, posting literal Nazi-era propaganda stuff about me on his fundraising emails. He's talking about deporting Native Americans. I don't know what country you're going to send them to, but it's just crazy stuff. And so here's the little pearl for all of us, is that this is an opportunity to rebuke the politics of hate, to turn that back. And Republicans will see if the politics of hate and division is not working for them, they'll change direction. Y'all, this is an opportunity to change the direction of politics in the United States of America and in Texas in particular.
1: Absolutely. So look, give Texans a bottom line. If John Rosenthal wins, what are the three measurable changes voters should expect from the Railroad Commission during your first term?
0: Okay, this is great. So the first one is I will work to strengthen and make this commission more responsive to the public and more active in terms of remediating existing disasters. So one of the first things you will notice is they'll be doing more cleanup operations. They'll be taking the phone calls of the farmers and ranchers that have this stuff going on. And then the second part of this, besides increasing the funding for all that stuff, is we will go after the most egregious violators and start denying their reapplication permits. And I'm not talking about people that make one little error or this or that. Mm-hmm. We're talking about folks that have stacks of violations, right, that have not remediated them at all. We won't, you know, I can't. It's not within the purview to put those folks out of business, but what you can do is make damn sure that they are making progress on those things in real and measurable terms before you let them start up new businesses or renew their operating permits, right? And then the third thing is we will start reducing this flaring. So what you'll see is less of the eternal flames on these drilling rigs and platforms. And so you'll have environmental impacts from that. And also, also when you start capturing that gas, it'll be more supply and the price of natural gas starts coming down. Your electric bills will start coming down and your natural gas bills will start coming down. And I know you only asked for three, but the bonus is you will have an opportunity to change the direction of politics and get it off your TV screens and splashy news shows every damn day and let these people go back to actually doing the jobs they're supposed to do.
1: What should I have asked you that I didn't?
0: You should have asked me where we can go to support John Rosenthal, and they should go to the website, johnrosenthaltx.com. It's easy to find me. It's easy to contact me. If you've got questions or whatever, I'll talk to you, because in office this entire time, 4 terms in the Texas House, my trademark is I'm accessible to the public, and I won't bullshit you. So call and let's have a conversation, send an email or whatever, and let's go out and help Democrats up and down the ballot. The last thing I want to leave you with is we have a great statewide slate, right? With James Tallarico, Gina Hinojosa at the top, Nathan Johnson, Vicky Goodwin. But here's what I envision is that me and Clayton Tucker and maybe Sarah Eckhart too will help the top of the ticket by working in rural and rural adjacent areas. I'll be talking to the energy workers, the ag and livestock workers, the Republican leaning voters who I think we can bring a good slice of them. Let's reduce our margins in the rural areas and help our top of the ticket get across the finish line.
1: John Rosenthal, Democratic candidate for the Texas Railroad Commission, thank you for joining us. Texans deserve to understand who regulates the energy industry, who pays when corporations leave damage behind, and whether this powerful agency ultimately serves the public or the interests it regulates. It's been my honor to have you on, my dear brother.
0: It's an honor for me, sir. I'm so happy to see you.
1: All right. You know, there's something that got to me with this interview, and it really touched me pretty hard. When he talks about if we were just to use the natural gas that's being burnt off in all those flares that you see, not counting leaks, just the flares that you see around the state, we would have enough gas just from the flares to power the entire homes in the state. Think about that, and think about the issue we're having with data centers. Think about the issues we're having in Texas with a grid that's, you know, that's on, I don't know, life support. But it is amazing what, and there's something important about that, right? The way it's drilling for oil works, or mining for gold, or mining for carbon, or whatever, these guys didn't put that stuff there. They just go out there and extract it. They go out there and take it. And in the process of taking it, we give them tax breaks. There are taxes called depletion allowances. They're depleting a resource they never owned, but they get a tax break for depleting it. And there are many, many things like that. The truth of the matter is they should just be getting a little something for drilling, and most of that money should be coming back home to the coffers of we the people. But we are so messed up in our heads that we think a resource that was placed there by the creation of the planet should somehow be owned by those with capital. Do you guys get it? Think about that. That those resources under the land that nobody puts there, that should belong to those of us, all of us, as citizens of the United States. But somehow they, and that's why they don't mind burning off the amount of energy it would take to fuel Texas. And it's a double whammy, right? You're burning it off, throwing all that carbon into the air, and then you still have to heat and cool and use energy in the homes. So in effect, you're so wasting the energy and increasing what happens in this. It is a shame, and it happens because, again, it's a resource they never had to pay for, and it's a resource that when as they deplete it, they actually get a tax break for said depletion. Folks, one of the reasons we are in the state that we are in is that because we just don't know. And one of the things is, I believe if we knew things, we would be able to vote more in our interest. I'm not saying necessarily always, because ideology is a difficult thing to beat, but we could beat it. And it starts by electing people who can make a difference and who are willing to do the work. Look, John is out there, an engineer. He knows what it takes. He knows what it takes. And what he's doing is not just running for the position, but educating as he's running for the position. Now his opponent is talking about DEI, is talking about Muslim bans, is talking about Sharia law. What? But here's the thing, folks. I'm working on a piece on that's going to cover things like hate, DEI, and how those items are used to keep us dumb. Because if we're kept dumb, I see LBWs in the house, a professora, that help us move knowledge forward. How you doing, beautiful? But by not informing folks, that's why they can make, that's why we can, and I say this with respect, but that's why we can stupidly elect people that don't deserve to be there. Before we continue, I'm coming to you in a second, David. I just have to salute our people. Welcome aboard, Lisa Blair from Atlanta, and A. Golf Twitler, welcome aboard as well. Our professora, LBW's in the house. Elwin Hudson, Chuck Pinaccio, and a person working so hard on One State, One Pair State, onepairstate.org. Check that place out. He's working Medicare for All on the state level. Farmers against Trump. This should have been an interesting issue to you, because a lot of farmers are going through paramo with what's occurring in the system. Let's say welcome to Jane from North Carolina, Vegan City. And I imagine Joe is sitting right next to her. Buenos dias, mi gente. Do you lie? Welcome aboard, my dear brother. Ginger is in the house. We also have Johnny Davis, Glenn Ryan. Glenn, sounds like we're giving a preference to particular operators. Tell me more, Glenn. Tell me more. You know how it goes. John Neve, Tamar Kranick, all of you guys, thank you so kindly. Let me get to the phones. Can't get to all of you, so let's go to David. David, come on in. Okay, David will be in momentarily. How you doing, David?
2: There we go. Hey, morning, Egberto. Yeah, you were just talking about the coming up with Sharia law and all this sort of thing. It doesn't really have much to do with management of government. I look at the way that they're smearing people is smearing taxation with representation.
1: Right.
2: You know, all of a sudden these old bigots get into power, and then they say, oh, these people don't get to use the taxes. They don't get to use the libraries or the schools or the roads or the sewers or anything else. No, they're just smearing taxation with representation. And when you're talking about Sharia law, since the Muslims and Christians both believe in the Ten Commandments, Sharia law is really just the Ten Commandments updated. So that's kind of pitiful what these politicians are up to. But your railroad commissioner interview, that raised a couple of different things. I've called shows over in Midland. And, you know, that used to be big cattle country.
1: Oh,
2: but
1: yeah.
2: Once they started fracking in there, all of a sudden the cattlemen were fighting the frackers because the cattle were being poisoned. And this is well over 10 years ago. I noticed the fight between the cattlemen and the frackers. And basically the frackers won, because once the cattlemen started poisoning their cattle, everything fell off. And so now they own land that they can't really use. And if they're going to try to put in a crop in this former cattle land, that's where this whole issue about water and agriculture with fracking water. And, so the railroad commissioner has a certain amount of control over those frackers. And the sooner they get to work on stopping them, because also over in Midland they're having earthquakes. And they had never had earthquakes in centuries. And same also over in New Mexico and Oklahoma. And, you know, you've got adobe houses that were standing for, you know, centuries, and all of a sudden they're getting cracked up by these. They're tiny earthquakes. They're not big ones. They're just in the twos and threes. But it adds up, you know, for foundations and for, you know, entire
1: absolutely,
2: houses.
1: David. He spoke about those two issues, about the what happens to the land as well as the earthquakes from pressurizing, you know, putting all that pressurized, dirty, infected water beneath the surface in very high pressure regions. And when they fracture, and the thing about it is when that earthquake occurs from that pressure, right? Think about what that means. It means it cracked the rock, and then that water is seeking a place to escape. And that escaping, recently in West Texas, the FAA stopped drones from flying over an area that is constantly bubbling up with fracking water. I mean, it's almost a fracking water lake where it has leaked up and it has killed everything in its surrounding. And there's another one that has been flowing. John mentioned it. I don't think we did it on air. We probably did it off air. That's been flowing for over 50 years. And everything that as it comes out, it's polluting everything in its surrounding. So Texas is huge. So a lot of people don't see these things, right? Because Texas is so big. You can have 10 square miles that's completely polluted. And it's like, eh, nobody does anything about it. But anyway, David, I got to move to some other calls. So thank you so kindly, as usual, for... Go ahead.
2: You mentioned the FAA.
1: Yes.
2: You mentioned the FAA. The FAA really doesn't have power to stop, you know, self-preservation. You know, if those drone flights are there to study self-preservation and the FAA doesn't want us to know about it, that's pretty creepy.
1: Well, actually, it is something that happened. And the thing about it is they just made it a no-fly zone. But, David, I got to go. But thank you, dear my brother. We'll talk tomorrow. Let's go to Emmanuel. Sure. Emmanuel, line number two. Emmanuel, you're on. Okay, did we lose Emmanuel? Let's go to Jimmy. Come on in, Jimmy.
3: Hi, Bertel. I enjoyed your interview with John Rosenthal. I hope he gets elected to the Railroad Commission. But my question is, why are they flaring this natural gas? Is it costing them more than they can make off of flaring the natural gas? They can't be stupid, I mean. I don't understand why they're flaring natural gas when they could be selling it, unless it's too expensive.
1: It's called capitalism. I know you don't like me to say that, but it's called capitalism. You do a cost analysis, and the amount of money that you make from flaring some and sending the ones that is easily gotten. Because remember, flares come in many ways, right? There are several reasons why you flare. You flare at the oil refinery, because that is the last end product that when you're starting to, there are two kinds of fracking, by the way, folks. A distillation of crude into different products. The last end of it is usually gas, right? That gas that is, and it's easier to flare that than to try to collect it, all right? Because the cost benefit of collecting it is not as profitable as just burning that off and collecting the rest. Secondly, you have to realize that until everybody is playing under the same rules, those people that have excess gas, it's more profitable for them to just burn the thing off. I mean, again, that is what our economic system, those are the trade-offs our economic system work. It works in a grocery store where you have to, it is better for you to overproduce certain things and have it spoil or throw it away other than giving it to the poor houses or giving it to the food banks. In order to maintain the price system, we buy up peanuts, so our peanut butter, so that the market, I mean, there's so much that we do like that. This is in the oil industry. We do it in the food industry. We do it in just about every industry, because we create a false scarcity for what the things that we have. That's capitalism. Anyway, continue for me, Jimmy.
3: One more thing. President Trump is putting new tariffs on Canada. I thought he no longer had the right to put on tariffs because that's a form of taxation, and that's a job for Congress. And now Canada's retaliating. But why and how does Trump have even had the right to put on tariffs on these countries? I don't get it.
1: I am going to cover. I'm supposed to cover that. I don't know if I'm going to have the time, but remember, he has the executive has a whole lot of options that they can use. So what he'll keep doing is he'll keep bending authorities that he already has to fit the bill. So he'll do it. It'll work for a while. The Supreme Court may knock it down, and then he'll just add another one. Now here's the thing. Right now, the first ones that he did, he had to give back. Now, some of these other authorities that he has, and I don't know what they are specifically, it may not work that way. So, I mean, the executive has a lot of power, especially when Congress ignores it. So, that's a bad answer, but that's your answer.
3: What is his excuse for putting these additional tariffs on our friendly neighbor to the north?
1: I don't remember what particular piece of law he's actually using for that. But it's going to come back and bite us because I'm kind of glad you brought that up. I'm coming to you in a second, Johnny, because here's what's going to happen, Jimmy. Florida used to do the lazy thing. Everything that they made that was in excess came to the United States for all practical purposes. Their oil, their steel, their wood, all of that to the United States, right? Just cross the border and come to us. Well, they read the tea leaves. And now Canada is opening markets all over, specifically China. Let me tell you what they did recently. Just like we had a severe ban on electric cars out of Canada, I mean out of China, well, Canada did as well. Well, Canada said, you know what? Where am I trying to follow the United States now? We're going to bring in those good and expensive Chinese electric cars. They brought in 48,000 or so of them. And remember, Canada is a small country, 50-something million, I believe, compared to our 300-something million. So, I mean, that's a lot of cars. And they're bringing that into their fold. They're doing a lot of things like that, Jimmy. We had a secure partner on the north. Now they're expanding, and we are just going to be one of the companies doing business with them. There you go. Anything else?
3: Thank you for the information. Yeah, Trump is doing a lot of things that are harmful to our democracy and our economy. That's going to all those tariffs raise prices.
1: Yeah, you know, there's something else that I think the audience need to know, Jimmy. And that's why I talk about having the greatest callers, the greatest listeners, because you expand on the things that that people need to understand. Trump is such a bad president that he is so speeding up the demise of the dollar, which will ultimately hurt us. I want you guys to listen to this. This is very important. The world used to use solely for most things, SWIFT. It's the way the money was exchanged among nations, etc., among banks, which means nations, of course. And that was all done in dollars for all practical purposes, right? So that gave the dollar the power. The dollar was the inexpendable currency. Now, as the United States started to use the dollar as a weapon, put in sanctions on Iran, put in sanctions on Venezuela, put in sanctions on the EU, anybody that doesn't follow what a bully says to do. And by the way, former presidents did a little bit of it, but they were measured. Donald Trump does it like a big bully. So what have they started to do the rest of the world? They started to create alternative money systems, BRICS. Exchange system. There's one between, I think it's Hong Kong, China, and some others. Another economic system. There's even this the pseudo money, cryptocurrency. You know what kept Venezuela alive when it couldn't use SWIFT to move its oil? Crypto and also accepting yen for oil. The same thing is occurring between Iran and China. So what we've done is weaken ourselves. And as people have less dependency on the dollar, remember, the dollar is not backed by something fixed like oil or carbon or anything like that. It is just a piece of imaginary paper. And when that imaginary paper has no more value to the rest of the world, in order for us to deficit spend, in other words, borrow money for our debt, borrow money for our deficits. Guess what happens? We have to pay a very high interest rate because we're no longer the currency that everybody has to have. And all of that was sped up by Donald Trump and his silly, preposterous international policy. Thank you, Jimmy. Got to go to Johnny.
3: Good deal. Have a good day.
1: Thank you, brother. Let's go to Johnny. Come on in, Johnny.
4: I hope I'm the only one who's had this type of technical problem this morning. I need your computer expertise. Do you know of any computer language warning that relates to the following? All caps, S-L-O-T, 777. Does that mean anything to you?
1: No. Where is it coming up? Is it coming off from as soon as you boot the computer or somewhere while you're running?
4: I turned the computer on. It came up as normal. Then I went to my browser, opened it up. Then I typed in kpft.org, and what came up was what looks like to be a gambling site in Indonesia or India.
1: Yeah.
4: It's called the Daftar Slot Gakor Max.
1: Let me tell you what happens. There is a lot of ads out there, and there are some very aggressive ads that you get at some sites. And these aggressive ads make you believe, one, that they're part of the operating system, two, that maybe they are some sort of a virus cleaner or whatever, which in general they are viruses themselves. So what you need to do, my brother, is run something like Clean PC. Well, that's not a virus protector, but you can get a free virus protector online somewhere, maybe from McAfee or one of those, and have it clean that up for you, because it's Once what happened is likely you clicked on the ads at some time in your browser without knowing, and it went ahead and infected you. So you need to get rid of that by using one of those apps that will go ahead and look for the hooks and clean it out.
4: So I go to McAfee.com?
1: McAfee.com is a good one, yes.
4: And how do we spell it?
1: M-A-C-A-F-E-E.com.
4: Okay, and I look on their website for downloadable free antivirus.
1: Yeah. Antivirus, yes. Okay. And if you don't see a free one from McAfee, try one from I can't remember the other name, but drop me a line offline. I'll look for a free link and send it for you. Okay.
4: Okay. All right. I hope no one else has had this problem.
1: Trust me, everybody has. Everybody has. You're special, but you're not that special.
4: I went to, just so you know, I went to the Nestle Center, the Galveston Women's rally on Saturday.
1: Yes,
4: and
1: sir.
4: I entered my first name and my email only, and not my address, not my phone number. And I thought, is this too coincidental? I hope so.
1: I hear you. It's not coincidental, though. It's not coincidental.
4: If someone knows your email, can they infect your computer if they just know your email?
1: No. I mean, anytime your computer get infected, it's something you did inadvertently. You know, people try to act like something crawls into your computer and automatically get something done, right? No, most infections of a computer are generated by something. Well, not most. All. It's something you installed. It's something that you did that created the problem. The problem is we don't know when we're doing it. And look, I've infected my computer many a times. So I don't open links from emails. I don't do any of that. All right? So, yeah, so that is the real answer, my brother. But anyway, thank you, Johnny.
4: Okay.
1: Gotta go. Got more calls to take.
4: Everybody.
1: Take care, brother. Peace. Let's go to Bobby. Come on in, Bobby. Line one.
5: Hey, good morning, Roberto. About the tariffs, how you said that they were forced to pay some back. I was looking yesterday at, like, these companies are getting hundreds of millions of dollars back because he had, invoked illegal tariffs.
1: Yes.
5: And the thing is, like, Amazon's getting hundreds of millions of dollars back. So they start getting charged tariffs. They raise their prices to the consumers, us. And then when it's found to be illegal, they get the money back. You know what I mean? It's not going to be refunded to the consumers.
1: Bobby,
5: that pay more.
1: Bobby, did I ever say I have the smartest listeners? Let me tell you what you've just said in a little, I hope, simpler terms for our audience. In effect, even when Donald Trump put tariffs on, it was a favor to corporations to stiff who? To stiff you, the average American citizen. Because Donald Trump charges a tariff. The company tells you, hey, I'm increasing my prices because we have to pay tariffs. Donald Trump has to give back the tariffs. The company says, well, I guess I get a tax break again because I'm not giving this money back to you. It doesn't. There's no way for me to give the money back to you. It's going directly back into the coffers of the corporations. And that shows up as a profit. You're a genius.
5: I think Amazon said that they were going to keep the money in order to keep prices low. But anyway, you have a good day.
1: Take care, my brother. Peace. Any company that tells you they're giving you the money back to keep your prices low is full of it. Think about this. In the way our economy works, what incentive is there not to make more? Don, come on in. Line two.
6: Yeah, I was listening to the engineer you were talking to, and I liked what he had to say.
1: Yes.
6: I've thought about that for years. I've worked in the oil and gas industry for over 50 years. I've worked on platforms around oil fields and in the refineries, and I see them flaring off that gas. Mm-hmm. And I thought the same thing back then was, why are we flaring this stuff off? We could burn, we could use this.
1: Mm-hmm.
6: And so I talked to some engineers early on, I'd asked that question, and they said, well, really, there's not that much of a market for the stuff. It's basically just kind of a byproduct. Mm-hmm. And we're after the oil. We're trying to make gasoline and diesel. And
1: right.
6: It's kind of a nuisance for us. We haven't found a market for it yet. Well, fast forward, now here we are. We have a market for it. And one of the reasons why that I was told that whenever it's coming out of the ground, when they're drilling for oil, that natural gas is under a lot of pressure, and it's already very volatile, very flammable. So they were not sure how to handle it, so they would just flare it off. It was the easiest thing to do. But then they started realizing, hey, you know what? We can find some way to capture this and put it on the market. So that's what they're working on now. That's why we have all of these new plants popping up around Texas. They're liquefied
1: LPG, yeah. Mm-hmm.
6: Yeah, and that's what they're doing, is they're finding ways to capture that stuff, and they process it through these plants and getting it to market. So it's they're finally getting around to capturing this and making money with it and putting it, you know, making it affordable.
1: Imagine, Don, if we had done this years ago. This isn't new technology, okay?
6: Yeah.
1: It's not new technology what they're using to capture. It's not new tech. It, what happens is,
6: well, that's a relevant word. New technology. It's
1: right.
6: Been around for a while, but it's basically when you look at the process of refining oil and gas, mm-hmm. It is basically new in that arena. But
1: yeah, for them,
6: said,
1: yeah,
6: Because they didn't want to waste their time with it. It was just, like I said, they thought of it as a nuisance, but now they found the value of it. So now they're recapturing it, and they developed these LNG plants, and they're popping up everywhere. And so now we're finally getting this stuff to market.
1: Now, did you hear what you just said, Don? You said it was a nuisance. So their nuisance was our. I know. You're right. I'm not. You know. I'm saying you're right. But think about, we have a system, because something is a nuisance, we just let it be. Think about that.
6: That's true.
1: That is the kind of system that we have. Okay? But anyway, thank you, Mike. Mm-hmm. Yeah. Go ahead, brother. Whoops. I guess I missed them there. Anyway, thank you, Don, for that call. Again, good call. Now, I have some other subjects I want to touch on real quick. The issue with Iran and us trying to apply maximum pressure, it is just the ruse, folks. And I listen to Morning Joe and how they're talking about, oh, the United States need to have patience with Iran, and that their economy will collapse, and doing that was gonna, it is the biggest bunch of rubbish. Iran has made, you're gonna have some politicians that saying, let's make things easier. Oh, I got a caller. Curtis, you got about a 30 seconds, brother. Come on in.
7: Okay, good morning. Real quick, I just want to say, hey, man, enjoy your show. It's been a while since I've been able to listen to you guys, but that railroad commissioner this morning and what you guys spoke about was awesome, man. I think we spoke briefly before a couple of times. I'm actually in the oil and gas. I'm also a mechanical engineer. I have a business in the oil and gas, and I can tell you that you guys are point on. And I'm a Republican, whatever you want to call it, but I'm an American first. And you guys definitely hit it on the nose with what you said this morning. Be safe out there.
1: Thank you, my brother. I appreciate you. As a Republican, I'm going to give you another piece of message. Go out there and talk to your folks. Vote your interests. Let's vote our interests. Okay, folks, we are at the end of the show. Let me throw it to Jack. And remember, yeah, Jack, come on in.
8: Well, it was a good show. You know, Ed Rosenthal, I mean, Mr. Rosenthal, John Rosenthal, I'm thinking yeah. somebody else, was spot on and inspiring to a lot of people, and they called in.
1: Yes, I mean, John is a great guy. I've known John for a long time. And by the way, we went to the same university as well, the University of Texas, Austin. Anyway, in fact, his father was a professor out there. Anyway, folks, look, the rest of the program, I had a lot more to cover, but, you know how it goes. 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Love you all. My name is Egberto Willis. This is Politics and Right, and you guys know how I end this baby. I am what? Out.
9: Welcome to Politics Done Right. I am your host, Egberto Willis. 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

Welcome to We Decide America at the Crossroads. I am your host, Jenna Flanagan, and today is Monday, August 24th, 2026. We've got a lot to get to this morning. In the A block, we begin with our political panel and the escalating violence against Palestinians in the occupied West Bank.

0: friction in displacement and settler violence. Then, Washington turned into a racetrack this weekend for the Freedom 250 Grand Prix, an IndyCar race through the nation's capital that capped celebrations marking America's 250th anniversary. We'll look at the spectacle, the politics surrounding it, and the message the Trump administration is trying to send. Also, another surprise victory for the Democratic Party's left flank, Angie Nixon, a Democratic socialist and former union organizer, defeated establishment favorite Alex Vindman in Florida's Democratic U.S. Senate primary, despite being dramatically outspent. What does another insurgent victory tell us about where Democratic voters might be heading? And a landmark trial in Oakland asks whether Meta deliberately designed Instagram and Facebook to keep children hooked. We'll look at what the case could mean for big tech and the growing fight over who bears responsibility for the impact social media is having on young people. Plus, a U.S. citizen is facing prosecution after deleting data from his phone rather than turn it over to federal agents. His case is raising new questions about digital privacy, government searches, and just how much control Americans have over the information stored on their devices. And finally, America's national debt has crossed another extraordinary threshold. $40 trillion. We'll break down how we got here, what that number actually means, and how worried Americans should be about it. In the B block, we'll turn from politics to the human experience of war. Every Monday morning at 9 a.m., Ukrainians across the country stop for a national moment of silence to remember those killed since Russia's invasion. Pacifica's We Decide producer Ursula Rudenberg takes us inside that daily ritual and what it means for a country still living through war. Then, in the second hour, starting with the C block, we'll turn back to the growing national fight over immigration, enforcement, and policing. Pacifica producer Jesse Lent brings us a panel discussion examining calls to defund or abolish ICE and the police, the arguments behind those movements, and what supporters believe should take their place. And finally, today in the D block, we're taking a look at something most Americans rarely get to see, the machinery behind the country's deportation system. The ICE Flight Monitor is a data project that tracks and documents U.S. immigration enforcement flights, offering a window into where detainees are being moved, where deportation flights are going, and government operations that can otherwise remain largely outside the public's view. We'll take a look at what that data reveals and why tracking those flights matters. That's all coming up on We Decide, America at the Crossroads. But first, let's get to the headlines from the Pacifica Global Newsroom.
1: From across the nation and around the world, for Pacifica Headlines, I'm Jesse Lent. An Israeli airstrike yesterday on a building in the town of Zawada in the central Gaza Strip, following a warning from the Israeli army to the owners of the property to leave the area, local residents said, footage and reporting courtesy of Reuters. Other Palestinians were not as fortunate, as the news agency reports that two airstrikes, including the Zawada strike, killed at least three people, including a four-year-old boy, and wounded six others, according to Al Jazeera. Medics on the scene told Reuters the wide blast of flying debris and shrapnel spread for dozens of meters and wounded at least six people, including four-year-old Mohammed Abdel Salam Taha, who was later pronounced dead at the hospital. Last night, Israeli Prime Minister Benjamin Netanyahu and his defense minister Israel Katz issued a joint statement warning they would intensify strikes on Gaza following what they claimed were launches of balloons, drones, and kites towards Israel from the region. Israel warns Hamas that if the launches towards Israel do not stop immediately, the Israeli army will act to intensify strikes against those responsible for the launches and evacuate populations from areas which kites, drones, and balloons are launched, the statement read. The Trump administration is set to announce today what it's describing as its most extreme assault yet on Iran's economy, with Treasury Secretary Scott Bessent expected to announce measures that are intended to further isolate the Islamic Republic from the rest of the world, according to the New York Times. The president has referred to the new sanctions as an economic D-Day in a reference to the Allies storming

0: the beaches of Normandy in World War II. The escalation of sanctions pressure comes as the stalemate in peace negotiations between the two countries continues. According to the AP, Iran's currency, the rial, hit a new record low today. U.S. Border Patrol has arrested the immigrant father of a U.S. sailor who was a crew member of the USS Abraham Lincoln aircraft carrier. The beleaguered vessel was relieved in the Middle East over the weekend by the USS George Washington, following one of the longest deployments in modern history after reports of shortages of basic supplies, water contamination, plumbing issues, and deteriorating mental health aboard the carrier emerged. The sailor announced the arrest of his father, Luis Manuel Avias Roa, in a Facebook post verified by Reuters. Originally from Nicaragua, Roa was taken into custody at a vehicle stop in Key West, Florida, a spokesperson of the Department of Homeland Security, which oversees Border Patrol, said yesterday. I've been deployed for over 9 months out at sea in the Middle East aboard the USS Abraham Lincoln, fighting for a country that has given me everything. The sailor Joshua Avias, the son of the detained immigrant, wrote in a Facebook post published Saturday. I just got a call that my dad was taken by ICE. He added that his father was carrying his driver's license, social security card, and work permit. We have done everything through immigration to get his green card approved, and we are just waiting, Joshua Avias wrote. This is heartbreaking for me. I don't know how I can mentally continue working 12-plus hour days, knowing that my dad is somewhere possibly being treated like a criminal. A spokesperson for the Department of Homeland Security said Roa entered the U.S. illegally and would remain in Immigration and Customs Enforcement detention pending removal proceedings. Having a family member in the military is not a free pass to violate our nation's laws, the spokesperson said. President Trump asserted in a social media post yesterday that Canada wants the, quote, benefits of being a state without being one, following an announcement the previous day by Canadian Prime Minister Mark Carney that his country would implement retaliatory tariffs on the U.S. starting on September 8th, responding to the Trump administration's new 50% tariffs, which just went into effect, according to The Hill. Pamela Coulis of Fort Erie, Canada, told L'Agence France-Presse news agency that Canadians are united in their dislike of the U.S. president.
1: It's not that we hate Americans, it's that we have to thank President Trump for amalgamating Canada because we loathe him. We have the power, and it starts in the buying food. If it's from the States, don't buy it.
0: President Trump joined the hundreds of people who gathered to see an IndyCar race through the streets of Washington, D.C. yesterday, marking the culmination of a series of summer events to celebrate 250 years since the signing of the Declaration of Independence. Those are the latest Pacifica headlines. For the Pacifica Network, I'm Jesse Lent.
2: Thanks for those reports, Jesse. As we just heard in that report, the immigration father of a U.S. sailor on board the USS Abraham Lincoln aircraft carrier, which was finally relieved from serving in the Middle East over the weekend, following one of the longest deployments in modern history. Also, a trade war between the U.S. and Canada has been ignited following President Trump's 50% tariffs on $20 billion, still a lot of money, $20 billion worth of Canadian goods, with the country's prime minister, Mark Carney, the country's prime minister, of course, vowing to match them dollar for dollar. The national debt soared to a record $40 trillion this week on the heels of the Trump tax cuts passed last year as part of the so-called Big Beautiful Bill, and the war on Iran moved into the economic sphere, with Treasury Secretary Scott Bessent expected to announce what the president described on social media as a, quote, economic D-Day, quote, this afternoon. So here to help break all of this down and offer their first-rate analysis is We Decide political panel Laura Jadid, a writer at firewalledmedia.com and an Army veteran of two tours of the war in Afghanistan, Egberto Willis, host of KPFT's Politics Done Right, and sitting in for Dave Leventhal this week is Pauline Park, a political scientist and the co-host of Out FM on WBAI. Hello and welcome to everyone.
3: Hello.
4: Morning. Hello.
2: Hello, hello, hello. All right. So first, let's get to it. Laura, we're going to start with you. The U.S. strategy in Iran appears to be moving in out onto, excuse me, the economic front. And what the AP is reporting is that Iran's currency is at its lowest point in history. Now, the Trump administration appears to be having some sort of success in this area. Could this be a strategy that has any chance of succeeding without hurting Americans further?
3: Well, we will see. It does. I am skeptical in just that because we have had sanctions on Iran for decades now. It's kind of been economic D-Day for Iran. So maybe Scott Bessent this afternoon will come out with something else. It's possible that he'll get other countries who have not previously had strict sanctions or haven't, the UAE has now announced that it's going to completely stop trading with Iran. We may see more stuff like that, and that might make a difference. I do wonder how long that will last or how that will go, because while Iran can't reach out and touch the U.S., except for all of our bases in the Middle East, it can reach out and touch its neighbors. So it seems like Iran is not going to be completely helpless in the face of this. Yes, their economy is in shambles after decades of both sanctions and, frankly, mismanagement. It's not like the Iranian government is a fantastic entity. But will this actually make a difference? I'm not sure. And I think the bigger story here in some ways is this comes on the heels of America canceling exercises with South Korea. Now, Trump framed this as a message for his best friend, Kim Jong-un. It also may speak to the fact that some of our munitions are down almost 90% by some estimates. We are losing this military war. Trump is attempting to pivot to economics and to cast it as a choice that America is making. I wonder how much of a choice it is and how much of it is just necessity.
2: Well, Egberto, Iran's Revolutionary Guard spokesman, Brigadier General Hossein Mohebi, I believe is how you pronounce his name, told the Tasman News Agency that his country's, quote, missile capability is ongoing and its production continues. And he added that, quote, today, America has changed the front and gone to economic warfare because in the military arena, what Iran has at its disposal is clearly visible. That's shade if I ever heard it. What's your take?
4: It is shade. Of course it is shade. I mean, anybody who doesn't see what we, remember, we spend between $2 to $4.5 million to knock down a $40,000 drone. That tells you that they don't need to have capabilities that we spend billions for, and that's what they're doing. Now, I want to kind of expand on something that Laura said when it comes to whether this economic attack is going to work. It's not going to work. Let me tell you, there is an interesting thing called SWIFT, which is how banks exchange money between countries, etc. It used to be all monies had to go through the United States on this system, right? But since the United States started to use the dollar as a weapon, all the other countries around the world started to adapt. And adapt didn't mean that even as they cripple Venezuela, Venezuela could still sell its oil. Even as they cripple Iran, Iran could still sell its oil. Even as they cripple whatever country, they simply use their alternative methods of exchange. And that's what they're using. And that's why this particular set of sanctions are going to fail. Like Laura said, we've been doing this for decades, and the country is still in existence. And look, from a point of view, the Lial has lost its value. But you know what hasn't lost its value? All the exports that Iran has. And it's not just oil. Iran is a big country. Iran is a powerful country. And we should start treating them as such. They didn't stay in existence for longer than we were from being a weak people. And maybe we should learn that and have a bit of humility that all we've got that they don't right now is an atomic bomb that we are willing to use, and likely they are not.
2: Wow. Okay. Well, Pauline, I want to say, first of all, welcome back to We Decide. It's so nice to have your analysis included on the show. Ooh. And UGov poll from last week found that half of U.S. adults believe the war in Iran will continue for at least another year. What are your thoughts on this issue, and what does that tell you about where the American public at least feels and their outlook on this war?
5: Well, a bunch of things. First of all, polls also show that 2/3 of Americans disapprove of war. It's even starting to affect Trump's base. Now, he made two big promises. He made a bunch of promises, but two big promises campaign. One was to bring down the price of consumer goods on day one. Obviously, he totally failed in that regard. Everything, the price of everything is going up. Two, no more forever wars. Guess what? We're in another forever war. The central fact here is that Trump has no strategy. He has a bunch of failed tactics. And he thought that simply by decapitating the regime, taking out the supreme leader, that the regime would collapse. He did not realize that the regime is not one person. There are literally thousands of people in the IRGC and the larger structure that supports the supreme leader. So it's not about one person. These tactics will fail for a bunch of reasons. The American public has turned against this war decisively. It's the first war the U.S. has been involved in that never had majority support. And every war the U.S. has been involved in, whether that be Vietnam, Afghanistan, Iraq, support has dwindled over time, and it will dwindle further. And so right now he has some Republican support, support of Republican voters. That's about it. Independents and Democrats are firmly against the war. It is dragging him down. And I think the half of Americans who think this will go on for more than a year are right, because he has no exit strategy, he has no strategy at all. And this could potentially last the remainder of his term. And so it could potentially, because he has no exit strategy. He doesn't want to admit defeat. It's obviously been a catastrophic failure. The other thing I point out here with regard to Iran, the regime of the mullahs is a brutal dictatorship. Dictatorships do not care about economic sanctions and their impact on the people. We've seen this time and again. And so for that reason, more sanctions simply will not work. Their only concern, the concern of the ruling mullahs, is they don't want it to get to the point where there's another mass uprising. But if it does come to that, they will put it down with violence as they did in January.
2: All right. Well, turning to another topic in the news, Laura, we know that three Palestinian families comprising of 10 people, including two young children, have been trapped inside their homes in the occupied West Bank for 13 days, according to reporting from Drop Site News and other outlets. Do you have any thoughts on the rise of settler violence that we've seen in recent weeks and how this may or may not impact America's relationship and its view on the politics of Israel?
3: I was struck and surprised, frankly, that Mike Huckabee, of all people, called out Israel for this. Now, he walked it back. He called them terrorists. And then the next day, he was like, oh, that was a little far. But Mike Huckabee is a virulent Christian Zionist. He has expressed that he believes that God has granted the Israelis rights to all this land. He's about as extreme as it gets. His appointment as Israeli ambassador to Israel was quite provocative. And if this is even too far a bridge for him, it does to me at least signal some kind of change. It just seems like Israel continues to reach and reach and reach. Every time their brutality is allowed to go on, they seem to just up the temperature. And, you know, you have Itamar Ben-Gvir standing there and rejoicing over the sound of the destruction of Palestinian homes. You have this mounting amount of settler violence against Palestinians who are, their crime is attempting to live on land that Israel feels should be theirs. This is colonial violence, and it's just becoming more and more blatant. Now, there are people who are just going to excuse Israel no matter what they do, but it does seem like that's shrinking. I hope so. It is really upsetting as a human being and as someone of Arabic descent to see how little Palestinian lives are valued. How, I mean, can you imagine, Jenith, what would happen if Palestinians trapped three Israeli families in their homes? It would be the number one story in the world. And that would also be wrong, to be clear. But I don't personally think that the lives of an Israeli person have more inherent value than the lives of a Palestinian person. We're all human beings. And boy, howdy, I hope that at some point before I die, I get to see the world acknowledge that fully.
2: I think that's something that a lot of people would like to see. And I say that because, Egberto, that seems to be part of, not solely, but part of what is fueling the rise of democratic socialism in America. Now, we know that democratic socialist Angie Nixon was a surprise victor in the U.S. Senate primary in Florida this past Tuesday after a campaign in which she was outfunded and outspent by her opponent at a ratio of more than 10 to 1. What are your thoughts on this victory, and what do you think is driving America's interest in democratic socialism?
4: Man, thank you for that one. I love that question. Let me tell you, first of all, the thing is, it's simple, right? America, they're waking up. America is waking up. We could find easily $90 billion to immediately fund a war, but we couldn't find $35 billion to fund healthcare. We could find all the money necessary to support a regime that most people right now believe is effecting genocide, but we can't take care of cleaning up the bad areas in Houston or New York. They can't find a place to live in New York. And neither the establishment Democratic Party or the Republican Party are doing anything about these issues. In fact, we had a meeting sometime in the last few weeks with Hakeem Jeffries and Trump's son-in-law. Okay, why would there be a relationship there when we are trying to move the country to a position that's doing things for the American people? The America is waking up to realize that when people, you remember, Jenna, when people used to say both parties are the same? They're not the same. I don't want anybody to say that I believe that. I don't believe it. But the establishment of both parties serve the same masters. And what Jeffrey's meeting with Trump's son-in-law did immediately was to say, oh my God, we're about to give the Democratic Party the entire the legislative branch. And you mean the first person that Jeffries is going to meet with is, instead of meeting with the people that want to get Medicare for all, instead of meeting with the people that really want to help the American citizenry, meet with the oligarch in chief? So, Jenna, democratic socialism, this environment right now was made for it. And let me take my journalist hat off.
2: Okay.
4: I've been a paid DSA member for quite a long time, and one that is proud to say these guys really have Americans' interests at hand. And one of the reasons Angie went ahead and joined is exactly what she said. I don't necessarily believe in everything that they stand for. I don't believe in everything the Republican Party or the Democratic Party stands for. That is what's called choices. But if I look in the aggregate at who is going to be serving the American people in this time right now, the policies that the DSA are supporting are the policies that America are yearning for, if they can make that decision from critical thinking and not from fear.
2: All right. And very quickly, I do just want to clarify that the situation that I referenced earlier in Palestine, the three Palestinian families have been trapped in their homes for over 2 weeks.
4: Whoa.
2: Yes, which is still an incredibly long time. But again, taking both of the two subjects that we just discussed, and Pauline, I want to pivot to you on another big issue on the table right now. Is the announcement that the U.S. debt is I can't even fathom what $40 trillion is. But we know that the cost of the war and the president's tax cuts, the big, beautiful bill, were a big part of what drove that number to $40 trillion. For you, what is the significance of this? And do you see this number having any impact? I mean, most people can't really even fathom how big of a number that is.
6: Well, you know,
5: there is a notion that debt is a social construction. That is true. So is race. So is gender. That doesn't mean they're not real and don't have real world consequences. When you look at empires, and the U.S., for better or worse, is an empire, and this may end up being a key factor in the decline of the Imperium Americanum. When you look at the history of empires, just take one example, Philip II Spain, which was the most powerful country on earth.
2: Just so you know, Pauline, we have about 30 seconds.
5: Oh, okay. Debt kills empires. And this enormous $40 trillion debt will accelerate the decline of the American empire. There's absolutely no question that it will eventually have an impact, even though it's such an abstract number that it is, in fact, hard to get one's head around. But it will have an enormous impact on the future of our country.
2: All right. Well, I'm afraid we're going to have to leave it there, but I'd like to thank our political panel, Laura Jadid, a writer at firewalledmedia.com and an Army veteran of two tours of the war in Afghanistan, and Egberto Willis, host of KPFT's Politics Done Right, and Pauline Park, a political scientist and co-host of Out FM on WBAI. Thank you, everyone.
5: Thank you.
4: Thank you, Jenna.

0: Since 2022, Ukrainians observe a moment of silence every morning at 9 a.m. The moment of silence, by presidential decree, honors soldiers and civilians who have died due to the Russian invasion. People in meetings and public spaces, including roads and highways, stand in silence, and all public transportation and media pause for a minute. We Decide producer Ursula Rudenberg of the Pacifica Network, who is currently in Ukraine, filed this report on what this means to the people there. She also spoke with people in the U.S. who demonstrate publicly and show the Ukrainian flag in solidarity with Ukrainians. They tell her why they do this and why they see the Ukrainian struggle as relevant to Americans.
1: Every day at 9 a.m., in most of Ukraine, things come to a standstill for a collective moment of silence. Meetings come to a halt, people on sidewalks stand still, traffic stops, and people get out to stand next to their cars. I'm Ursula Rudenberg at Pacifica Network. If you're in a public space, this is what you will hear from loudspeakers.

0: That was recorded in a park in the southwestern city of Ivano-Frankivsk. I was curious what the moment of silence means to people, and so I was able to ask people in the area to share their thoughts.
1: Can I ask you a question?
2: Oh, okay.
0: During the moment of silence, what do you think about?
2: Oh, it's so difficult. My heart for friends who are gone.
0: So you miss them?
2: Yes, of course. Yes. Also, my boyfriend is a soldier, and now he's in the war. I'm proud for our Ukraine, maybe. Gratitude for our life today. I can sleep, I can eat, I can work. I can help someone.
0: You contribute.
2: Yes. Every of us can be part of these things, like a mechanism. And we go, we do. It's amazing. And it's very important to understand and know it.
0: And your name?
2: Іванна.
3: My name Оксана Розанова. 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
4: Оксана said that during minute of silence, she's thinking about fallen nephew. He was a defender of Ukraine.
0: Thank you. And what about you?
4: My name is Olena Dudzenko. And during a minute of silence, I think about my father. He was killed by Russia FPV drone when he visited a village near Russia border. My father was Supreme Court of Ukraine. His name was Leonid Loboyko.
0: Uh-huh.
4: He was born in this village, and also I was born. And we had a lot of our relatives here. And every week he bring them different things for life, like food, like petrol for generator. And he died 2 years ago. And my mom is alone now, and she lives with me.
0: Thank you for telling me that. During the moment of silence, what do you think about?
5: Yes, I'm thinking about how we'll go back to service, yes.
0: You think about going back to the army?
5: Yes. My brothers are waiting for me, so I should go back fast.
0: So you want to go back?
5: Yes.
6: You know, deep in my heart, I feel so proud for our soldiers. I pray for them.
7: Every day, it's the smallest effort that I can somehow say thank you to the soldiers that's given their lives. And every day, I was also thinking about my hometown, Kharkiv, because a lot of civilians die every day. And for me, it's quite hard to realize that. But I understand that it is war. And during the moment of silence, I'm trying to feel or to say thank you to all the people still trying to make our future free, that in the future, all the people of Ukraine will live under the peaceful sky. And also my family and I trying to volunteer somehow to donate money to soldiers in the Kharkiv region. And for me, it's maybe one of the most important things. Try to say thank you.
0: That was some Ukrainians discussing what the country's daily official moment of silence at 9 a.m. personally means to them. But Ukrainians are not always alone in their public show of solidarity. Throughout the U.S., as in many countries, Americans can also be seen showing slogans or support for Ukraine and flying the yellow and blue Ukrainian flag.
8: Well, every Sunday from 1 to 2, we have a little demonstration to support Ukraine.
0: I'm speaking with Marilyn Brune in Lawrence, Kansas, and you're wearing blue and yellow feathers and a blue and yellow flag on your hat. So, Marilyn, tell us what is happening right now in Lawrence, Kansas.
8: People just show up and cars go by and honk to support us, and we stick out the flag.
0: Quite a few flags, actually.
8: Yeah. Yes, there are quite a few. When Putin invaded Ukraine in 2022, they organized a rally down here, and then it just kind of kept on ever since to try to keep people's minds on what's going on. They've been brave and shown their courage and shown their willingness to fight for what they believe. Unlike our current president, President Zelensky isn't a coward. His willingness to stand up for his country. I oppose illegal invasions of sovereign nations, and we should be helping them. However, the current administration is well on its way to fascism, and I don't think that Trump or his cabinet is readily influenced by the positions of the American people and what they want. I do think that if enough people contact some of our so-called representatives.
9: So you're hoping to possibly influence Congress?
8: Yeah, eventually, so that we can get back to doing the right thing.
9: When you look at the Ukrainian flag, how do you feel?
8: The blue sky and the golden wheat speaks to me. Unity with other people that have the blue sky and the golden crops.
9: All right. Who else is out there?
10: This is Winnie. My husband, Friedemann, is in Germany right now. He sent something to read to you. He says, I am a native German with dual citizenship. My parents were among 3 million Sudeten Germans. In 1938, Hitler had invaded Czechoslovakia. After that, he occupied the whole country. When Putin started his full-scale war against Ukraine in February of 2022, claiming this sovereign country to be a part of Russia, I knew I had to support the Ukrainian resistance. My wife and I will protest against Putin's war as long as we can and as long as it takes. Slava Ukraini.
11: Hi there, Ursula. My name's Earl. I think a lot of the things that rose Putin to power are the same things that we're seeing with Trump rising to power as well. And so we're having a very harsh moment where we got to figure this out. We've already seen U.S. protesters die, executed by ICE in the streets. But I do believe that we have to fight authoritarianism or else we will just lose our freedoms, like many of the people in Russia. Our only hope is to organize in mass movement. Just like the Ukrainians, we need to get to the streets. We need to push our politicians to do the right thing. And that's what I think I learned from the revolution in Ukraine.
12: My name is Jesse Hamblin, H-A-M-B-L-I-N.
13: And my name is Judy Hamblin, Jesse's wife.
12: We come here as Putin began to invade Ukraine. That is a real travesty. Free people have to step up and say, we don't agree with that.
13: For sure. Jesse and I drive up from Richmond, Kansas every week to Lawrence for this protest because we think it's really important.
12: Freedom-loving people should get the support of other people throughout the world.
13: If we don't, we would probably lose our own freedom, too. I've learned a lot from them about the importance of not giving up.
12: Yeah, they faced the might of the Soviet Union, you know, not giving in. I see them for a model for fighting and standing up for their own freedom. You got to stand up for yourself and look to the people around the world that can give you support.
9: Do you like the Ukrainian flag?
13: I think it's a very beautiful, simple flag.
14: This is Martha, her husband, Pat.
15: We show our colors every week.
16: We have a son who lives in Kyiv. When the war broke out in 2022, President Biden was telling Americans to leave and come home, and I urged him to do that, but he was real committed to staying.
15: He loves the city, he loves the country, he loves the people. Young people willing to fight for a fledgling democracy and have been fighting ever since.
16: He's really grown a lot from having those experiences, and we're just really proud of what he's been doing.
15: That lesson should be learned all over the world. It's important to remember how ugly war is, that this still goes on. Our purpose is just to keep this in front of Americans' eyes and in their minds.
17: My name is Stephen Fisher. I've lived in Ames, Iowa, or near Ames, for the last 30 years. I'm a retired ER physician at the local hospital.
9: A Ukrainian flag appeared on your house.
17: Well, this house is located near downtown. It just seemed logical to put up a flag indicating I support Ukraine and members of the community. I was hopeful that other people would take up the Ukrainian cause, and so the flag had that intention, especially since the south wall of the house here faces the parking lot for the organic grocery store, which is heavily frequented. So it's been up for 3 years. It's faded and needs to be replaced. And I have a new flag already.
9: What was your point of connection to Ukraine?
17: With the Orange Revolution, it was clear that the population, especially the younger population in Ukraine, were raising up against a corrupt authoritarian type government, trying to align the economy of Ukraine with Russia. The other thing was that it seemed like life was so comfortable here in Ames, Iowa, and all that comfort effort is easy to mask what's going on in large parts of the world where authoritarian governments and theocracies and pseudo-theocracies dominate the people that live there, and especially younger people who are interested in other things besides kowtowing to some authoritarian. And I realize that there's really a large part of the population on the planet that is living in a dystopian sort of society, and that the stark difference between the two is just astounding. Just to step across one border and you step out of the darkness into a liberal, open community. Ukraine was an example of a community trying to pull away from old-style authoritarianism and all the associated corruption that comes with that.
9: Has it affected your thoughts as an American and as a citizen of the world?
17: Well, I've learned that I can't take the comfortable status quo for granted, and that bad things can happen even in what seems like the most secure situations. It's remarkable to me that the current administration was elected in the first place. And second, even more remarkable, is that so many of the people that initially supported this administration have continued to support it. The farmers have had their markets trashed. Competent people in the bureaucracy have been fired. People running the government are completely unqualified in every respect. It's just remarkable how things have shifted because people are not paying attention to the issues that are evolving in our society. People need to wake up and realize that we're surrounded by dystopian societies, and how it all will evolve is something that will depend on how much attention everyone is paying.
18: Hello.
1: Hi, Amy. Very nice to meet you.
18: I take it you'd seen my banner that I had up there.
9: Amy Letter lives in Des Moines, Iowa. I noticed her yellow and blue sign in front of her house one day when I stopped for a cup of coffee at Smoky Row, a popular local coffee shop. So I gave her a call.
18: The fact that the banner got your attention is obviously exactly what I was hoping for. My home just happens to be next to a coffee shop that gets a lot of traffic, and it just occurred to me that this is an opportunity. So the government of Ukraine have a Be Brave Like Ukraine campaign, and you can go to the website, you can download all sorts of images that you can then have printed, and you know, you could just print them on a home printer and stick them on a light post if you wanted to, but I decided to go whole hog and get a sturdy vinyl banner with grommets and wind holes and everything like that, because I had a sense, you know, this war is going to be going on for a long time.
9: Describe the banner for folks listening to this.
18: It's 3 feet wide. It's 4 feet tall, deep blue, and in bright yellow letters says, Be Brave Like Ukraine. It has a trident insignia of Ukraine on it, as well as the website, brave.ua, that links you to, you know, various ways that you can get involved or donate money. You can contribute money specifically for medical care or defensive technologies, which I appreciate as a violence-a-phobe.
9: What can you tell us about yourself?
18: I'm a writer and I'm an artist. I'm a creative writing professor and I have a Substack. So if you're going to put me on the radio, I'd love to plug it.
9: Go ahead.
18: Human in the Post-Human World, Amy Letter. That is my Substack in a world that ever more every year seems more and more determined to crush that humanity. And I really do feel like we need to have positive ideas of what it is that we are for. One thing that I'm for is courage. I'm for bravery. I think that we live in a very difficult world, and it's important to know who you are and be brave and stand up for the things that you believe in. And I put that sign up in part because I felt like a lot of really terrible things were happening here in the United States that were making me feel like I needed a reminder to be brave, face this.
9: For you, the Ukrainians are modeling a courageous stance.
18: Absolutely. I do think that one has to be careful about creating a caricature of the Ukrainian people. But at the same time, on the average, Ukrainians have been remarkably, astonishingly, and admirably courageous and resolute. What I do feel is our shared humanity, just because, you know, we're all in it together here. We're all on this little blue dot in space. And Ukraine, it has the misfortune of being a place where there's great clarity, because there's no denying, there's no confusing, there's no muddling the situation. There's no playing politics with it. It's an unambiguous cause for good. Ukraine is right now taking the brunt of violence against what I would call the free democratic world. And I think that the free democratic world owes it to them to stand up for them as much as they're standing up for us. I think that the United States does have an obligation in this situation, but that's definitely not where the current U.S. government has put itself. And so I think that Ukraine is becoming more dependent on Europe and on individuals like me who are just willing to donate and to try to get the word out that this is a thing you can do. You know, I've traveled enough in the world to know that the primary thing that I identify is my Americanness. I was raised in this country and I have the ideas of this country and the habits of this country. And the thing that really distinguishes some parts of the world for others is that idea of individual rights and freedoms and the ability of people to make their own destinies. There are some people who seem to have a very neutral idea, like, oh, Russia's not so bad. They're just like us. And I just can't get on board with that. Because I know too much. The United States of America is definitely not a perfect country by any means. You know, more flaws than I can count. But in principle, in the basic ideals, the idea of America, we're supposedly always striving towards, but never quite reaching. We should be free to do and say within reason what we believe and what we want for ourselves. And so there's lots of different ways in which the free, democratic, liberal order, whatever you want to call it, that I grew up with and depended on has found itself under threat.
1: So when you put this sign up, the Be Brave Like Ukraine sign, did you put that up as a way to support Ukraine or as a message to your fellow Americans about facing difficulty?
18: Definitely the second. I was definitely thinking I want my fellow Iowans to see this sign and I want this to help them remember you can still face the challenges that the world is throwing at you and you can make something better. You can do that. That said, when I chose which banner that I was going to have printed and put up, I made sure that I got the one with the website on it because I do hope that people will go to that website, brave.ua, and help out because the United States is not helping them out and they could use the assistance. Help Ukraine.
1: Well, thank you so much for talking to me.
18: Thank you. My Substack, it's Human in the Post-Human World, Amy Letter. Thank you for reaching out. I appreciate it.
1: Thank you so much. Bye-bye. Bye.
19: My name is Joyce Conklin-Van Kirk. I live in Perry, Iowa, a town of about 7,000. It's multicultural.
1: When most people think of rural Iowa towns, multicultural doesn't come to mind right away. Explain what makes Perry multicultural.
19: Quite a number of years ago, Oscar Mayer came to town, which is hog processing. And that employed a lot of Hispanic people, Black people. And we have a great little community. And I will say I live a very privileged life, but I care a lot for people that don't have such a thing. When I was young, I thought my country would always be there, indestructible. And I took it for granted. And then the Vietnam War came, and from that time on, I've been interested in political matters, the cruelty, the underdog. And my focus stepped up a great deal when President Trump was elected. If nothing else, I'm going to make a sign, and I'm going to stand at a busy intersection in Perry on Saturday, and I'm going to hold that poster to resist.
1: Describe the demonstrations that you hold in Perry. These are weekly demonstrations?
19: Yes, we are in our 72nd week. That's through summer's winter. And we always include Ukraine flags. You know, from the very beginning, I started displaying Ukraine flags on my property. 10 flags going across my bridge over a little creek.
1: Why do you include the Ukraine flags?
19: Ukraine is a David and Goliath situation. Of course, Ukraine being the underdog to have a democracy. And we're fighting for our own democracy. Those are the times we're living in. We have such a long way to go. And the damage that's been done to the world through this presidency is enormous. But we want to keep our democracy if we can. And that's exactly what Ukraine is doing. They are such a bright country and kind country, I think. There were times I thought, oh my gosh, I think they're going to crash tomorrow. It's so bad.
1: Do you think that if the Ukrainians win, that it will have an impact on the world?
19: I think yes, because it will give hope.
1: Hope for what?
19: The side of the good. To simplify it, we are trying to make a difference and grasping our share of power. It matters. Being silent is not something we can afford. We cannot afford to be silent.
1: Thank you so much.
19: Thank you, too. Bye now.
0: This is Ursula Rudenberg at Pacifica Network. We've been hearing from both Americans and Ukrainians, sharing their thoughts and feelings about the situation in Ukraine, in America, in the world, and the power of solidarity. Many thanks to everyone who so very kindly opened their inner thoughts to us for this program. Let's close out by giving more Ukrainians the last word. Here is Sofia in Ivano-Frankivsk.
7: I think our flag has special meaning. The yellow part, it means the fields, like crops, and the blue, it means the sky. Especially the blue one is my favorite color. And for me, these two colors symbolize the freedom, as Ukraine wants this freedom. And I hope we will have this, we will achieve this freedom. Yeah.
20: I am Stanislav, head of First Voluntary Surgical Hospital.
1: The yellow and blue flag is ubiquitous in Ukraine, but also you see the black and red flag everywhere, usually flying together with the yellow and blue flag. Can you explain what the red and black flag is?
20: Yeah, red and black flag is the flag of Ukrainian resistance. It was the flag of Ukrainian partisan army in 20th century.
1: During the Soviet era?
20: Yeah. The partisans who were fighting for Ukraine against Russians, against Germans, but they were fighting for Ukrainian idea.
1: That's where the flag came from. It came from those partisans?
20: Yeah.
1: So it's a pretty new flag.
20: Less than 100 years.
1: Mm-hmm.
20: The meaning of it is the fighting for independence, and the colors means red is the color of blood in the fight for Ukrainian independence, and the black is burned earth, burned land.
1: Mm. Do you see it now so much because of the war?
20: This flag was popular even before 2014, but now it's like a lot of such kind of flags because we are fighting for our independence, and this is the flag of fighting for Ukrainian independence. So it has big meaning now.
1: So the display of it is talking about the invasion?
20: Yes, it's talking about struggling for independence.
1: Mm-hmm. During the minute of silence, what do you think about?
20: Usually I think about the people who I knew who was killed in this war, friends. And my way of doing minutes of silence is kind of my communication with God. Usually I do in a very traditional prayer. I know that the same prayers are in all languages, but I pray in Ukrainian. I pray for my family and for health of my family members. Mm-hmm. And I pray for the souls of everybody who was killed in this war. And I am asking God to stop war, not only in Ukraine, to stop war in the world ever. And to teach us to live without conflicts and without the war.
1: Thank you.
20: Yeah, you're welcome.

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Welcome back to We Decide America at the Crossroads 2026. I'm your host, Jenna Flanagan, and today is Monday, August 24th. Up next in our second hour, starting with the C Block, we turn back to the growing national fight over immigration enforcement and policing. Pacifica producer Jesse Lent brings us a panel discussion examining calls to defund or abolish ICE and the police, the arguments behind those movements, and what supporters believe should take their place. And finally, in the D Block, we're taking a look at something most Americans rarely get to see, the machinery behind the country's deportation system.

0: from the Israeli army to the owners of the property to leave the area, local residents said. Footage and reporting courtesy of Reuters. Other Palestinians were not as fortunate, as the news agency reports that two airstrikes, including the Zawada strike, killed at least three people, including a four-year-old boy, and wounded six others, according to Al Jazeera. Medics on the scene told Reuters the wide blast of flying debris and shrapnel spread for dozens of meters and wounded at least six people, including four-year-old Mohammed Abdel Salam Taha, who was later pronounced dead at the hospital. Last night, Israeli Prime Minister Benjamin Netanyahu and his defense minister Israel Katz issued a joint statement warning they would intensify strikes on Gaza following what they claimed were launches of balloons, drones, and kites towards Israel from the region. Israel warns Hamas that if the launches towards Israel do not stop immediately, the Israeli army will act to intensify strikes against those responsible for the launches and evacuate populations from areas which kites, drones, and balloons are launched, the statement read. The Trump administration is set to announce today what it's describing as its most extreme assault yet on Iran's economy, with Treasury Secretary Scott Bessent expected to announce measures that are intended to further isolate the Islamic Republic from the rest of the world, according to the New York Times. The president has referred to the new sanctions as an economic D-Day in a reference to the Allies storming the beaches of Normandy in World War II. The escalation of sanctions pressure comes as the stalemate in peace negotiations between the two countries continues. According to the AP, Iran's currency, the rial, hit a new record low today. U.S. Border Patrol has arrested the immigrant father of a U.S. sailor who was a crew member of the USS Abraham Lincoln aircraft carrier. The beleaguered vessel was relieved in the Middle East over the weekend by the USS George Washington, following one of the longest deployments in modern history after reports of shortages of basic supplies, water contamination, plumbing issues, and deteriorating mental health aboard the carrier emerged. The sailor announced the arrest of his father, Luis Manuel Avias Roa, in a Facebook post verified by Reuters. Originally from Nicaragua, Roa was taken into custody at a vehicle stop in Key West, Florida, a spokesperson of the Department of Homeland Security, which oversees Border Patrol, said yesterday. I've been deployed for over 9 months out at sea in the Middle East aboard the USS Abraham Lincoln, fighting for a country that has given me everything. The sailor Joshua Avias, the son of the detained immigrant, wrote in a Facebook post published Saturday. I just got a call that my dad was taken by ICE. He added that his father was carrying his driver's license, social security card, and work permit. We have done everything through immigration to get his green card approved, and we are just waiting, Joshua Avias wrote. This is heartbreaking for me. I don't know how I can mentally continue working 12-plus hour days, knowing that my dad is somewhere possibly being treated like a criminal. A spokesperson for the Department of Homeland Security said Roa entered the U.S. illegally and would remain in Immigration and Customs Enforcement detention pending removal proceedings. Having a family member in the military is not a free pass to violate our nation's laws, the spokesperson said. President Trump asserted in a social media post yesterday that Canada wants the, quote, benefits of being a state without being one, following an announcement the previous day by Canadian Prime Minister Mark Carney that his country would implement retaliatory tariffs on the U.S. starting on September 8th, responding to the Trump administration's new 50% tariffs, which just went into effect, according to The Hill. Pamela Coulis of Fort Erie, Canada, told L'Agence France-Presse news agency that Canadians are united in their dislike of the U.S. president.
1: It's not that we hate Americans, it's that we have to thank President Trump for amalgamating Canada because we loathe him. We have the power, and it starts in the buying food. If it's from the States, don't buy it.
0: President Trump joined the hundreds of people who gathered to see an IndyCar race through the streets of Washington, D.C. yesterday, marking the culmination of a series of summer events to celebrate 250 years since the signing of the Declaration of Independence. Those are the latest Pacifica headlines. For the Pacifica Network, I'm Jesse Lent.
2: Thanks for that reporting, Jesse. Up next on We Decide, we have in our C block, we turn now to the growing national fight over immigration forcing enforcement, and policing. Pacifica producer Jesse Lynn.

0: brings us a panel discussion examining calls to defund or abolish ICE and the police, the arguments behind those movements, and what supporters believe should take their place. And finally, in the D block, we're taking a look at what Americans most rarely get to see, the machinery behind enforcement. But first, Jesse Lent, who hosts the show's Frontline Voices, which he hosts Wednesdays from noon to 1 p.m. on WBAI, threw a call to abolish the police in a last-minute interview. Jesse saw an opportunity to have a broader conversation about an issue that remains highly contentious among progressives as we head into the midterm elections in a couple of months. That is, whether or not to defund or abolish ICE or defund or abolish the police. At the heart of the discussion, which included We Decide regular contributors Laura Jadid and Pauline Park, is whether abolishing ICE and abolishing the police are the same thing. So we go now to that interview.
1: Something happened at the end of last week's show that I wanted to address right at the top here. I was interviewing journalist Sonali Kolhatkar about her book Breaking ICE, Community Defense Against State Terror and MAGA Fascism, along with Shannon Gibney, one of the activists whose interview with Sonali had been featured in Breaking ICE, when this exchange happened.
2: The sooner we all realize we're on the same team against powerful elites, be they billionaires or bigots and their enablers, the faster we can get, you know, our lives back, our communities back, our society back. And also, the other thing is, ICE are police, police are ICE. If you agree that we should abolish ICE, please consider talking about abolishing police and defunding the police. They're part of the same fight. They are not separate.
3: Thank you for saying that, Sonali, especially as a Black woman. I really appreciate that because I'm not seeing those connections made. And I feel like, honestly, like a lot of how we got here is anti-Blackness.
2: Yes.
3: You know? And people are not making that connection. Yeah, you cannot say abolish ICE if you're pro-police.
2: That's right.
3: You can't.
1: We were over time, and I was trying to find my place in the script to read the closing credits, and I didn't say what I would have liked to say, which is this is an issue for which a variety of opinions is held on the left, and basically, we don't have time to properly address it right now, and hopefully we can return to this subject in the future so it can get the time it deserves. Instead, I merely pivoted to my outro and left it at that. This is an issue that I myself am highly divided on, and while I acknowledge that the U.S. has the largest total prison population in the world, approximately 2 million people in jail in this country currently, according to data from the Institute for Crime and Justice Policy Research at London University, and that roughly 52% of those incarcerated people are non-white, according to the Bureau of Justice Statistics. But I also acknowledge that there are nuances to this issue, and I struggle to conceive of how the U.S. wouldn't turn back into a system of frontier justice, where the biggest or the most heavily armed person wins without some form of a justice system. That's when it hit me. This is a conversation at the heart of so many heated conversations among those on the left right now. As we head into an election season, maybe we can help lower the temperature and perhaps bring some clarity on this issue for our listeners. So, here, kind enough to join us again, are Sonali Kolhatkar, who's, in addition to her new book, Breaking ICE, is the host of Rising Up with Sonali, a weekly television and radio program that airs on Free Speech TV and across several Pacifica radio stations, and writer, educator, activist, and the author of the book See No Color and Dream Country, Shannon Gibney, who's also featured in Sonali's book and is a parent leader at Minneapolis Families for Public Schools, where she helped organize school patrols and mutual aid systems to protect vulnerable families during the ICE surge into Minneapolis back in December and January. They're joined by Pauline Park, a political scientist, activist, and a co-host of Out FM on WBAI, and Laura Jadid, a writer at Slate, an Army veteran, and a member of the political panel on We Decide, America at the Crossroads with Jenna Flanagan, a show that I help produce and airs Mondays at 9 a.m. on WBAI and across several Pacifica stations. Hello to you all, and thank you all for doing this.
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1: Sonali and Shannon, thank you so much for returning. Sonali, the whole concept for this segment started with you, so let's let you kick this off. Can you unpack what you said at the show at the end last week, both in the clip we heard and beyond? Why is abolishing ICE and abolishing the police the same, and why do you believe we need to do it as a country?
2: We live in a country that has been so steeped in this myth that safety comes from policing, that we, most of us who aren't directly impacted by the ugly side of policing, believe that the way we stay safe is calling 911 when something bad happens. And in 2020, when the visible, when it became visible, when we were forced to confront what policing actually looks like for people of color, and especially Black people in this country, you saw a huge multiracial outpouring of people who actually did largely agree that police were completely out of control. And the idea of defunding the police became something that started to be discussed in the mainstream. And very quickly had politicians backpedaling and saying, no, that is not what we, we agree that police shouldn't kill people, but we do not believe in defunding the police. And today, 6 years later, ICE is here and people are talking about abolishing ICE. The actions that ICE is taking on our streets is not unlike the low level, maybe a higher level. It's a higher level of the kind of actions that we see by police on streets of low income communities of color on a daily basis. Since 6 years ago, the police have not stopped killing people. They've continued to kill people in higher and higher numbers every year. And it's the politicians who convince us over and over again, along with Hollywood and all the propaganda that's out there, that safety comes from policing. But the left has for years said, we want Medicare for all, we want free universal health care, we want all this government-funded stuff. And that is precisely part of the call to defund police. The idea is you de-invest from armed enforcers of racial capitalism and you invest in the things that truly keep us safe, into reducing the inequities created by capitalism. So they, in the city level, our budgets are diverted into policing and away from the things that keep us safe. At the federal level, our tax dollars are diverted to ICE, to the military, and away from things that truly keep us thriving, healthy, and safe. This is an abolitionist framework, and it's something that I have learned from Black abolitionists decades ago, right? Ruth Wilson Gilmore taught me this, and it applies today more than ever. So I think the left should stop being afraid of this and should stop backpedaling from this really important decision, a really important idea, because it helps us to frame everything that we're asking for in our society. We all want things that really keep us safe rather than police.
1: Shannon, you brought up the incredibly important point in that exchange we heard, as we see proven over and over again in so many interactions with law enforcement in the U.S. There's a different form of policing here for white people that there is for everybody else. Why do you believe it's necessary to abolish the police?
5: I mean, first I want to say, too, that I think that it's an easy way to kind of dismiss the very real critiques of the police state and the carceral system by sort of, going to these extremes, right? Like, oh, well, we can either have like a fully funded police state, or we can just have like vigilante justice. And that's just not the case. I mean, there are there's more and more communities, including my community. I live in Minneapolis, right, which was, of course, ground zero for the George Floyd uprising, and his murder occurred about 13 blocks from my house, kitty corner from where my daughter goes to school, in 2020. We have a is it called trauma? It's a trauma response team, right? And it's a community oriented response team. They just started piloting this, I think maybe 3 years ago. And I know, I think, what is the town in Washington that has it? There's different places in the country that have these response teams because they figured out that, you know, most of the calls that police get, of course, are for mental health, are, you know, for other kinds of issues, substance abuse, all kinds of things that don't necessarily, you know, they're not best served by, you know, somebody brandishing a gun, showing up who's actually not trained in dealing with this stuff, right? And so I just feel like, you know, Sonali's right. Like the left needs to actually have like a full-throated, multifaceted, you know, deep conversation about this, both at the federal level, at the state level, and also at the, you know, local jurisdictional level. You know, it might look different for different communities. I don't necessarily know, you know, people always go to, well, what are you going to do about, you know, these terrible, you know, criminals who go around killing people and these like drug dealers, are you saying they don't need to be locked up and there's not, and it's like, look, I know that there's like intractable problems, right? Like, I don't think that any one of us has one of the answers. I don't think any one of us, has all of the answers, right? It's actually going to take all of us and all of our experiences. And I would say actually listening to Black people, the descendants of slaves, okay, actually listen to us, believe us when you hear about not just our individual interactions with police and the police state and, you know, the deportation, you know, system, you know, for it's like it's so frustrating, I guess, you know, when I remember about the middle of Operation Metro Surge and I started seeing these articles, mostly from Latino immigrants, but not just them. Also, I saw some from some statements from Somali immigrants saying, you know, well, I voted for Donald Trump because he said he was going to get rid of the bad guys. He said he was going to get rid of the law-breaking immigrants. And that's not me. And that's not my family. That's not my community. So I feel really betrayed now that MEGA and Homeland Security and Customs and Border Patrol is, you know, being unleashed, you know, unfairly on good law-abiding immigrant citizens, right? And you know, and it's hard, right? Like I want to have compassion, but it's really been difficult, I will say, as a Black American woman, again, descendant of slaves, to read these things and hear these things, right? When you're just like, we have been telling y'all for generations that this is how these systems operate, and it is entrenched in racial capitalism. These people are materially benefiting from locking up folks who are innocent, from brutalizing communities. You know, that doesn't mean we don't have to deal with, folks committing crimes, right? But it's like the ways that we're dealing with those things are clearly not working right now. I'll stop right there.
1: Some excellent points. And obviously, that's one of the goals of this segment is to try to bring these voices together. And as you said, see if we can learn from each other. I certainly don't have any of the answers. You're listening to We Decide, America at the Crossroads with Jenna Flanagan. I'm producer Jesse Lent. We're listening back to an on-air discussion I had on my show Frontline Voices on WBAI about whether ICE and the police should be abolished with Sonali Kolhatkar, who, in addition to her new book, Breaking ICE, Community Defense Against State Terror and MAGA Fascism, is the host of Rising Up with Sonali, a weekly television and radio program that airs on Free Speech TV and across several Pacifica radio stations. Author and activist Shannon Gibbs Sidney, who's featured in Breaking Ice, Pauline Park, a political scientist, activist, and a co-host of Out FM on WBAI, and Laura Jadid, a writer at Slate, an Army veteran, and a member of the We Decide political panel. We return now to that interview. Pauline, Shannon mentioned the local level. You're a Democratic socialist. Mayor Mamdani has attempted to address this issue by trying to separate mental health incidents from the rest of the policing duties in the NYPD. What are your thoughts on anything that's been said or abolishing the police in general?
4: Well, thanks for having me on, Jesse. It's great to be on with this panel. I actually am a card-carrying member of the Democratic Socialists of America, New York City chapter, though I'm here in an entirely individual capacity, and I'm not speaking on behalf of DSA, either the national or the local chapter. I think there are a few things I'd say. First, I think we need to distinguish between ICE and the police. What ICE is doing is not policing. I would call it a form of domestic terrorism. What they're doing is actually contrary to U.S. law and the Constitution. So it's not law enforcement. It's actually law breaking. So that's number one. I'd abolish ICE. And yes, broad picture, we need to dismantle capitalism. Neoliberal capitalism has been an absolute disaster for the working class and poor people in this country, including people of color. And I'd say that we need to radically restructure what policing looks like in this country. New York Police Department, NYPD, has a budget of $6.5 billion. If you throw in overtime, and there's a side conversation we could have about the abuse of overtime, that's a whole nother scandal that we don't have time to get into. But if you throw in overtime, it's nearly twice that much. $10 billion is larger than the budgets of most foreign militaries. So that alone is kind of obscene, right? So I think we need to completely rethink that. I also think that Zoran Mamdani, as mayor, is trying to move forward the idea that there are a lot of functions that the police perform that they do not do well, right? If someone is having a mental health crisis, whether that person be unhoused or not, sending in someone with guns blazing is probably not going to result in a happy outcome. And in fact, if you talk to the police, a lot of them say, we're not trained social workers. We don't want to deal. This is not why we went into policing, to deal with people with mental health crises and other things that really are more appropriate for social workers. So a lot of the work that has been assigned to the police, they don't actually want, right? So in that specific instance, I think we actually should be listening to the police on that score. I think where things get a little bit more complicated is talking about complete abolition of the police. It's sort of like calls for abolition of the carceral state. I think we could radically reduce the prison population. We have the second largest prison population of any country in the world after China. And not only
1: actually, I think we're number one. Sorry to interrupt, but researching this segment, I think we've surpassed China in recent years.
4: Okay. And China has a population of 1.3 billion people. They're, you know, it's like four times larger than us. That's ridiculous. And yes, there's a profit-driven motive in terms of contracting for a lot of these functions. That being said, there are two points I'd make that I think are really important. Number one, on a practical level, if you abolish the police, then what? Right? I favor taking a huge chunk of the NYPD budget and allocating it to unarmed community-based patrols from people in that community. However, I'm realistic enough to know that they cannot handle everything. there are violent crimes that they will not be equipped to handle, particularly if they're unarmed. And so there's a parallel in a way with prisons, which is, I think we could easily open up the prisons and get, you know, let out maybe 75% of the population, and there would not be an increase in crime. However, there are a small number of people who, let's admit it, probably need to be in prison, a small number of people for whom that is the appropriate punishment. It's much smaller than the current prison population by a huge amount, but I think that's only being realistic. The other point that I make is a more political one, which is that when you go to the public, and, you know, we've been talking about communities of color, I think the slogan defund the police was really misunderstood, because I think a lot of people meant by it, and I certainly mean by it, speaking for myself, radically reduce the police budget and radically restructure policing. But when people hear get rid of the police altogether, then their response is, okay, then what? If you have a bodega owner in, you know, Latino or...
5: I'd like to jump in, if you don't mind, because I mean, these are the same arguments we've heard over and over again against abolishing the police, Jesse. I mean, there's a misunderstanding when because this casts abolitionists as some pie in the sky, idealistic people who want everybody to live in rampant anarchy. And that is absolutely not true. Abolitionists have been, you know, do not say, let's get rid of the police tomorrow. The process of abolition is one of doing exactly what you're saying, removing money from policing and putting it into the things that keep us safe. You could apply the exact same arguments that you're saying about police to ICE. There's always going to be a small number of immigrants that are going to need to be rounded up, deported, and detained. And therefore, we should talk about reducing ICE's budget rather than abolishing ICE. If we can talk about abolishing ICE because they are thugs who terrorize communities, and that we should take a different approach to immigration and other people.
4: ICE is not policing. They're not doing it.
5: Do the exact same thing. Let's take a different approach to policing.
1: Okay, Sonali. Yeah, definitely. And you know, we want to keep it respectful. This is just a conversation here. Not debating. And I just want to make sure. No. I should have said that at the outset. Trying to allow everyone the space to express themselves. We are not going to solve this issue. But Pauline, would you maybe like to respond to anything that Sonali said? And then Laura, I promise we'll bring you in. It's a big panel today.
4: Well, I agree with Sonali in terms of a process that we need to a process of transformation. But I would just say, if you talk to people in communities of color, first of all, they don't speak with one voice. They're as diverse ideologically and politically as, you know, any other group of people, right? Secondly, they have genuine fears, and simply saying abolishing the police, you will not get probably more than 5% support in the population for that. And we have to approach this in a way that's principled and pragmatic. The goal has to be the elimination of policing as we see it today. Yes, I think we all agree on that. What replaces that? We have to be practical and think about real life situations and have real life solutions based on lived experience that's informed by the lived experience of people, certainly in communities of color and more broadly. And I suspect that leads us to a point not of abolition, but of radical restructuring and reimagining a transformation of what policing is from what it is now, which is clearly not only not working, but is abusive and, I would argue, unconstitutional in many ways.
1: Laura Jadid, you've done extensive reporting on ICE, even going undercover as an ICE agent for Slate to demonstrate how easy it is to get hired at Immigration and Customs Enforcement. Do you agree with Sonali that abolishing ICE and abolishing the police are so closely related?
6: I do think these issues are related, and I think they're related because we're seeing right now ICE is very fervent effort to connect themselves with the police in the eyes of the public. Tim Homan, when he gets up and talks, does not miss an opportunity to talk about how they're just law enforcement and how they're just, you know, good cops doing good things. And so I think it really is impossible to talk about ICE without talking about policing. So I think that's a really good point. I think also, on the other hand, violent crime did not begin when capitalism did. It will not end when capitalism ends. Capitalism makes it a lot worse. There is no doubt about this. But unfortunately, violence is a feature of humanity. I do not think, so let's back up. What do people who haven't really, you know, white people who haven't really thought about this, when they think of the police, they think about this force where if they're in trouble, they can call them and the police will come over and take care of them. If they're in danger, the police will come out and help them out. If they're having some kind of crisis, the police are there. Now, that does not exist. That's not real. We don't have that. But I would like to have that. And I don't see any reason why we can't have that. We can't have it with the police as they exist. I am an abolitionist in the sense that I think that the culture of the police as we know it, which is an organization descended ideologically and literally from slave catchers and union buskers, that I don't believe can be reformed. I believe we have to abolish that institution. But I do think that that institution can be replaced with an institution that actually does protect and serve people. It's going to be complicated to make it, but I believe that we can. And I think that one of the issues with the slogan abolish the police is that it puts two somewhat different camps into the same slogan. There's what I just described, and there are people who do not believe that we need police. They believe that we can get to a point in society where we can resolve differences in ways that do not involve a carceral state at all. And I think that the problem with the slogan is that it makes it difficult to have that debate, which I think is a good debate. I mean, you hear which side I'm on it. There is a different side. I think there should be dialogue between those two sides. But I feel like that to me is the argument that I'm interested in having, because as I think everyone on this panel has outlined, the police as they exist right now do not protect and serve the people. They actually harm the people. I don't think it can be reformed, but we need to figure out what comes next. And we need to be able to do that while addressing the fact that violent crime does exist. And again, this is a conversation that we can and should have. And this seems like a good starting point, what we're doing here. Obviously, this is a starting point. I think it would be really cool to have that debate. And I hope maybe we can someday.
1: Yes, I do too. And that's a great idea. And one thing that occurred to me as I was preparing for this and was confirmed as we attempted to execute it, this should have been much longer. So hopefully we can all come back. And I want to thank all my guests. These are the kind of segments that you never know what will happen until it happens. But I think everyone made some really great points. And I personally feel much more informed about this issue and still have a lot to think about. And we will continue to have these kind of difficult conversations because, quite frankly, as progressives, if we can't talk to each other about the difficult things that we're not in lockstep with one another, I don't know how we can move forward. So I'd like to thank my guests, Sonali Kolhatkar, who's the host of Rising Up with Sonali, a weekly television and radio program that airs on Free Speech TV and across several Pacific Network stations. She's also the author of the new book, Breaking ICE, Community Defense Against State Terror and MAGA Fascism, which documents the stories of some of the activists who've been fighting back against the unjust actions of ICE agents throughout the country during President Trump's second term. Author and activist Shannon Gibney, a parent leader at Minneapolis Families for Public Schools, where she helped organize school patrols and mutual aid systems to protect vulnerable families during the ICE surge into Minneapolis and St. Paul, Minnesota back in December and January. Pauline Park, a political scientist, activist, and a co-host of Out FM on WBAI. And Laura Jadid, a writer at Slate, an Army veteran, and a member of the political panel of We Decide. Thank you all for this vital conversation.

0: When President Trump was running in 2024, he vowed to undertake a massive deportation campaign that he pledged would target millions of people in the U.S. who he said were in this country illegally and were also criminals. A year and a half into Trump 2.0, ICE has abducted hundreds of thousands of law-abiding people, including scores of American citizens. Dozens of detainees have died in custody, and ICE has shot and killed several people, including Renee Good and Alex Preddy. Two American citizens in Minneapolis in the midst of a violent ICE siege of the Twin City. In the process of decades of immigration law and precedent have been swept away, and longtime U.S. residents with deep familial ties in this country, including the parents of a U.S. citizen children, have been whisked away and flown out of the country. So with us now is Robin Barnard, Vice President of Refugee and Immigrant Rights with Human Rights First, which has been around since 1978. Robin, welcome to the show.
1: Thank you, Jenna. Thanks for having me.
0: Absolutely. Can you put what's been happening during the second Trump administration into some sort of historical perspective? Is this something new for America, or have we been here in some form before?
1: Yeah, I mean, it's kind of hard to quantify or put words to what the immigrant community has been experiencing in the last 18 months and what those of us who represent people who are here in the United States seeking asylum lawfully, I should say, because that is the legal right. The real terror that people have been experiencing is really distressing. It is not something that we have experienced at this level. And as you mentioned, there are many people that are being picked up and detained, some flown out of this country quickly before they have a chance to challenge that detention or deportation, in some cases to third countries that they have no ties to, no history in. And there are people that have legal status in this country. We've tracked deportations of people who immigration judges have ordered should be allowed to stay in the United States permanently and have protection from deportation. And nevertheless, ICE has seen fit to detain them and deport them to third countries. So it's a hard thing to answer neatly, just how people are feeling after 18 months of this second Trump administration.
0: Well, one of the foundational questions that gets lost in the horrific ICE headlines is whether or not people here in the United States enjoy the same U.S. constitutional civil liberty protections and due process, as you alluded to, that U.S. citizens enjoy. What are the distinctions that are being made here?
1: Well, absolutely. At a fundamental level, we're talking about people, in some cases, who've lived in this country for decades, who are then being abruptly detained and denied their rights to have any kind of review of their detention and access to liberty. Non-citizens, just like anyone who's born in this country, have certain rights that are protected by our Constitution. And that's why you're seeing people fighting in court and winning in challenging some of the actions of this Trump administration. Your listeners may remember last year when that group of Salvadoran and Venezuelan men who were flown to the notorious Cecot prison, where there are documented accounts of torture. In the middle of the night, they were shipped and disappeared off to El Salvador. And groups took the government to court to challenge those detentions and disappearances. The court found that, yes, people, non-citizens, just like U.S.-born citizens of this country, have certain rights that our Constitution protects. And that is what we at Human Rights First and many of our sister organizations are fighting every day to protect, that immigrants and everyone's due process rights are protected. Because as you mentioned, there are many U.S. citizens that are also being picked up and impacted by these actions by ICE and the general lawlessness that we're seeing by this administration.
0: Well, we've been covering high-profile cases like that of the Columbia University graduate, Mahmoud Khalil, who was taken into custody by ICE and rapidly shipped off to a detention center in Elizabeth, New Jersey, and then on to a prison in Louisiana. Now, this strategy made it really hard, almost impossible, for Khalil's lawyer to get any semblance of due process because they were scrambling to determine even where he was. I'm guessing there's the case against Khalil, excuse me, Kilmar Abrego Garcia as well, a Salvadorian living in the US for years in Maryland, who was deported to a notorious jail, like you said, in a country that he wasn't even from, in El Salvador, CECOT, where he was imprisoned without trial. What I'm getting at in bringing up these two examples is, can you talk about the tactics and how they actually undermine the rule of law by not only apprehending someone, but then moving them from place to place to place in a way where it's difficult for even their own lawyer to find out where they are until, in some cases, they've been removed from the country completely?
1: Absolutely. And I mean, this is a specific tactic that we're seeing ICE employ. It's not by accident that this is happening, that they're shuffling and transferring people in the middle of the night to detention centers hundreds of miles away from their counsel or their loved ones. That's precisely why we have this project, ICE Flight Monitor, that we run at Human Rights First. It is a project that uses publicly accessible data to track US immigration enforcement flights and bring some, shine a light on these tactics of ICE to basically show when flights are being used to shuffle people between states across the country, and then also the deportation flights that ICE is running. We have tracked hundreds of these flights over the course of the year that we've had this project at HRF. Just since June, we've tracked 34 military flights of individuals that are being deported on military aircraft by the United States, all to Honduras, just since June. We also are tracking, of course, all of these third country forced transfers. So you mentioned the issue of Kilmar Abrego Garcia, who the government has repeatedly threatened to deport to a third country. And last week, we tracked the first of these third country deportation flights to Liberia, where there were nationals of Cuba and other Latin American countries that, among other nationalities, that the government was trying to forcibly deport to Liberia through and under an agreement that they've set up with the Liberian government. So we're trying to use this publicly accessible data to really just shine a light on what this government is doing, as well as the practices employed on these deportation flights, which are really concerning, especially for a human rights organization. People are stuck on these flights for hours, days in some cases,
0: Oh my God.
1: and often shackled. So it's really concerning what our government is doing, and oftentimes behind closed doors, under the cloak of darkness, because they're not sharing, the information about who is on these flights. They're in many cases not telling the individuals or their counsel ahead of time, so that these individuals have a chance to challenge these deportations. That's why we've been working with some partners to challenge the whole policy of these third country deportations, and to try and ensure that people have a chance to at least be notified before they're subjected to these third country removals, and at least have an opportunity to challenge and say, in some cases, why they're afraid of being sent to certain countries. For example, we've heard of people who have been subjected to third country removals to Uganda, a country that is notoriously and has very harsh anti-same-sex laws on the books. And we've tracked removals of LGBTQ individuals to Uganda who are terrified and don't have a chance to say, I shouldn't be sent to this place. I'm not going to be safe there. And the reason this matters is the United States has certain obligations towards people who are seeking safety here under the Refugee Convention, as well as other international treaties. We have said as a country, we will not send people to a place where they are going to face persecution or torture. And that is exactly what we are doing right now through these different third country agreements. So all of our work is to try and bring these practices to light and to help the American public understand.
0: Well, speaking of bringing these practices to light, tell me a little bit about the ICE Flight Monitor, which is a data project that tracks and documents U.S. immigration enforcement flights, offering a window to where detainees are being moved. I'm assuming how they're being moved, government operations that can otherwise remain outside of public view. What have you learned, and why should anyone hearing this broadcast be concerned about what the government is doing?
1: Absolutely. I mean, it's a really fascinating project. We've tracked tens of thousands of flights at this point in the first year of the project at our organization. It actually came to us from a volunteer. His name's Tom Cartwright. He was a retired banker who was in his retirement seeing what was happening under the first Trump administration and saw these flights that people were being forced to board and deported and then we had no information where these people were going. And in many cases, for people who are detained, it's very hard for their loved ones or their attorneys to know where they are in US custody. So Tom started this project 5 or 6 years ago, 6 years ago now. And last year, we brought it in-house to Human Rights First. And I mentioned, we've tracked tens of thousands of flights. This amounts to millions and millions of US taxpayer dollars that are being used to conduct these enforcement flights. Many of them are shuffling people internally here in the United States from New York to California to Louisiana to Florida and elsewhere. And then in some cases, also deporting them to foreign countries. Sometimes to their home country, and other times to these third countries that the US government has now created this very shady network of agreements with foreign nations to accept third country nationals in exchange for millions of dollars from our government. So ICE Flight Monitor is essentially, it's a transparency project to help us understand how are our taxpayer dollars being used, how are Black and brown bodies being impacted by these policies. As I mentioned, that the conditions on these flights are a huge concern for us. People are shackled. They're in many cases, in some cases, the wrap is used, which is a has been found to be a form of torture where people are bound. And in some cases, they're subject to these flights for hours and hours or days. Because some of the flights traverse, like the entire world before getting to their final destination. So we're really concerned
0: That
1: about.
0: doesn't sound like an efficient use of fuel.
1: That's true. Yeah, and it's
0: I'm
1: in.
0: just thinking of the many things that this administration has prided itself on. Efficiency and use of resources is one of them. I don't want to cut in, but I do want to ask you also, because especially with this administration, I think it's also important to bring up money. And is anyone benefiting from this? Now, we know from Delaney Hall in Newark, New Jersey, that is a privately owned and run ICE detention facility. Is there anything that you've been able to glean from how many of these facilities are privately owned and who is benefiting from this immigration deportation project?
1: Absolutely. I mean, the bulk of our US immigration detention system is privately owned and operated by just a couple of private prison companies, the biggest of which are GEO and CoreCivic, which you mentioned.
0: Geo owning, of course, Delaney Hall.
1: Delaney Hall, yes. And they own many others. So, absolutely, there are huge, huge amounts of money that are going to these private prisons to detain people. Likewise, in terms of the air flights that are being conducted to move people and deport people, this is also being contracted to private airlines, and a private company kind of operates this network of flights. So that is a part of our ICE Flight Monitor project as well, is trying to track which are the airlines that are complicit in this human rights abuse and How much money are they benefiting from by engaging with ICE in their enforcement flights? We have also seen, people reacting when they hear that their local airport is a staging place for these deportation flights, or their local aircraft carrier is engaged. There has been a response and pushback. So we're hoping that as much more transparency is brought to this deportation system to enact Trump's mass deportation agenda, that more and more Americans will stand up and say, this is not how we want our taxpayer dollars used. We want our tax dollars going to education, to childcare, to healthcare, not for imprisoning Black and brown bodies or sending them off to some third country where they're going to face arbitrary detention. In my experience, people, as they're learning the details of what the mass deportation agenda means in reality, that actually it's my neighbor who's being detained and subject to these deportations. They're saying, no, not in my name. I don't want my taxpayer dollars used for this end.
0: Well, not
1: So
0: only could your neighbor be detained and deported, but we're also learning that that neighbor, God forbid, well, it doesn't even matter if they have, a pre-existing condition, but they can be denied health care. We've also started learning reports of people who have died in custody.
1: absolutely. Yeah, I mean, that's the really difficult and distressing part of all of this. It's not just numbers, it's not just data. These are human lives on the line. Last year was already the deadliest year in terms of deaths in ICE custody, and this year is on track for being even worse. There were at least 33 deaths recorded in ICE custody last year in 2025, and as of today in 2026, at least 24 people have lost their lives in ICE custody. And I say at least because we don't know the full number. This government has shown that they are not committed to transparency. And so that is a huge priority for our organization and our colleagues in the fight to ensure that there's justice for people who are being detained and subjected to this terror campaign by the administration, and accountability for what's happening in ICE
0: Okay.
1: custody.
0: Well, Robin, we have about 15 seconds left, but can you tell us a little bit about Human Rights First that's been around since 1978 and how listeners can support your vital work?
1: Thank you so much, Jenna. We've been based in New York, DC, and Los Angeles, as you said, for almost 50 years. We fight for refugee and immigrant rights every day. You can support our work by giving. We have a client emergency fund that we're always looking to bolster. And you can also stay in touch with us and stay on top of the latest from ICE Flight Monitor and Third Country Deportation Watch by going to our website, www.humanrightsfirst.org. Thank you so much.
0: All right. Well, thank you so much for joining us. That was Robin Barnard, President for Refugee and Immigrant Rights with Human Rights First. All right. Thank you so much for joining us. And that was an incredibly insightful information. Like I said, Robin Barnard, Vice President for Refugee and Immigrant Rights with Human Rights First, an international organization that has been around since 1978.

And that's it for this week's show. Special thanks to our producers, Jesse Lent, Keziah Glow, and Bob Henley, as well as Ursula Rudenberg and Stephanie Schupert with the Pacifica Radio Network. Michael G. Haskins is our technical director. Misha Jarakoulis produced the C-Block panel. This program is made possible thanks to contributions from unions representing 5 million households. Thank you so much for joining us. You can write us with any questions, concerns, or comments at gm@wbai.org. The Pacifica Radio Network is composed of WBAI in New York, WPFW in Washington, D.C., KPFT in Houston, KPFK in Los Angeles, and KPFA in San Francisco, as well as 210 affiliate community radio stations in over 40 states. My name is Jenna Flanagan. Thank you so much for listening, and we'll be back next week.

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0: Hello and welcome to Background Briefing, available 24/7 at backgroundbriefing.org. I am Ian Masters, and today we'll look into a number of stories and issues in the news. We'll begin with Trump's trade war with Canada, which has even the business-friendly Wall Street Journal saying it is, quote, the dumbest trade war in history. Joining us from Canada is Stephen Marsh, a novelist and culture writer whose recent books include The Next Civil War, Dispatches from the American Future, and The Last Election, co-authored with Andrew Yang. The host of the podcast Gloves Off, he has an article at the New York Times we will discuss, America Came for Canada, We Said No. Then we'll get an assessment of the Declaration of Economic Warfare against Iran announced by Treasury Secretary Bessent today, which he likened to D-Day, predicting that as economic conditions deteriorate in Iran and the people rise up in protest, the Iranian military will stop shooting their own people, as the East German soldiers did, allowing the Berlin Wall to fall. Joining us is Hossein Askari, who served as a chairman of the International Business Department and as the director of the Institute for Global Management and Research at George Washington University, as well as the Iran Professor Emeritus of International Business and International Affairs. He served for 2.5 years on the executive board of the International Monetary Fund, was a special advisor to the Minister of Finance of Saudi Arabia. During 1990 to 1991, he was asked by the governments of Iran and Saudi Arabia to act as an intermediary to restore diplomatic relations, and in 1992 was asked by the Emir of Kuwait to mediate with Iran. Then finally, we'll speak with Gil Duran, a San Francisco journalist who previously served as editorial page editor of the Sacramento Bee and the San Francisco Examiner. Now an independent journalist, he currently writes the Frame Lab as well as the Nerdwrite newsletters and regularly contributes to the San Francisco Chronicle and other publications. He served as press secretary and advisor for Governor Jerry Brown, Senator Dianne Feinstein, and Kamala Harris. And we'll discuss his new book just out, The Nerdwrite, Silicon Valley, Fascism, and the War on Democracy. And joining us now, Stephen March, a novelist and culture writer whose recent books include The Next Civil War, Dispatches from the American Future, and The Last Election, co-authored with Andrea Yang. He's the host of the podcast Gloves Off, and he has an article at the New York Times, America Came for Canada, We Said No. Welcome to Background Briefing, Stephen March.
1: Always a pleasure, Ian.
0: Well, thanks for joining us, and there you are in Canada, and

0: Neighbors a cannibal.
1: Yeah, but they've got the youngest Trump baron on board, and
0: Right.
1: then you've got, the vice president championed them, the Munich conference. The former U.S. ambassador to Germany helped spring them from Romania. They helped elect Trump and bring the Manosphere along, but now the Manosphere, of course, is turning against them. But the Manosphere, if you're talking about American males, thank God it's not the country, it's not everybody, it's this toxic minority. And Trump and his cohorts are examples of this ignorant, arrogance, thuggery that represents America today.
0: Yeah, I mean, I think the thing about Canada is we're sort of invited to Epstein Island, and the answer was no, we're not getting on the plane. Like that's sort of basically what happened, because the terms of the deal were not, it was not really a trade agreement, because it involved, first of all, it involved Canada signing away its language provisions, language protection provisions for French, for French. That's the sort of absolute third rail of Canadian politics. We've spent a generation, coming generations really coming to accommodations on that point. And the idea that it would be something that we would trade is just so ignorant as to be almost incredible. And then, of course, they wanted to limit our ability to trade with other countries. So they really wanted to turn us into a vassal state. And the answer, I mean, who would want to be part of America today? No, we're not going to be part of America.
1: Well, the good news is these ignorant, arrogant thugs are shooting themselves in the foot, because today, of course, Trump said that Canada's among the worst nations in the world to deal with. And that was echoed by his Vice President Vance, who is in Maine trying to rescue Senator Susan Collins. Vance says that Canada has one of the worst trade policies. And what happens is Senator Collins, who he's trying to rescue, turns around and says a trade war with Canada is a terrible idea. So here they are shooting themselves in the foot, trying to rescue the Senate majority, which they're going to lose because of their actions, because, Canada in a trade war with Maine is disastrous for the state of Maine. They could actually cut off their electricity. So even the former Vice President Pence said today that a trade war with Canada is a terrible idea, and that we should be negotiating. We should go for negotiation, not confrontation. So I'm not sure that this is going to work out well for the United States. And by the way, in his press conference today, the Treasury Secretary, Scott Bessent, in announcing his D-Day economic war on Iran, was asked about what's happening with Canada. And he blamed it all on Prime Minister Carney wanting to engage in partisan politics by Trump bashing to shore up his credentials with the Liberal Party, and dismissed it all as a political ploy, which, of course, is hardly the case.
0: Yeah, well, I mean, it is political in the sense that if he'd come to that agreement, he would have been, automatically unelectable and probably dismissed from his own party within a few days, really. The Canadian people are not, we're not trading away our language rights and our other rights for any amount of money at all. And I mean, the Vance and Bessence of this world, I mean, they're just Trump's little hookers. They say whatever he wants. They're trying to please him. Nothing that they say is ever connected to reality. I mean, because Trump himself is disconnected from reality. I mean, here is what America has done in this past month. It has asked its own people, how much are you willing to suffer to hurt Canada? Now, as someone who's lived in America and worked in America, I mean, I think the answer from Americans is going to be about zero. Like, this is not something that is in anybody's interest at all. It's not in the interest of Americans. It's not in the interest of Canadians. I mean, the Wall Street Journal, not exactly a progressive bellwether, calls it the dumbest trade war in history. You have now made it so that it is cheaper to import softwood lumber from Russia than from us. Right. And I mean, you're also putting Canada increasingly in a position where, the reaction will not be tariffs. It'll be it'll be expropriation tax. It'll

0: all your farmers having to pay surtaxes on potash that comes from us, possibly even, I mean, the premier is openly talking about cutting off power to the Northeast. That includes New York City. I mean, this is all doable, right? This is all eminently doable by us. And increasingly, like, you don't have any leverage because you don't have anything to react. You don't have anything you can do to us anymore that you haven't already done. So it is a very, very vulnerable position for the United States to be in. The new tariffs that Trump announced are to go into effect January 2027. So he has backed down. Like, he is not doing tit for tat. He's waiting until the election. This is a disaster for America because it's one of the most stupid policy decisions ever undertaken by an American administration. I would go that far.
1: So let's talk about your article at the New York Times today, America Came for Canada, We Said No, where you talk about manliness. Of course, Trump and his family are all deep in the manosphere, as toxic as it is. You say, for Americans, the capacity to project power, the ability to make things happen, to win, are the primary virtues. In Canada, the defining virtue is toughness, the capacity to endure. So those are the battle lines.
0: Yeah, I mean, I think one thing I just don't understand is that Canada actually has an appetite for endurance. Like, we've been enduring our whole existence. Like, if you are here in February, you have endured things. I mean, that is sort of the reality of this country, and it's built into the psychological structure of the country, perhaps more than any other feature. I mean, I know Finland has a concept called sisu that's very similar, where it is the ability to endure. It goes through a bunch of narratives. Like, it's probably the most, there's indigenous stories of people walking naked through the snow. There's a lot of the national hero, the sport, the national sport is a sport where you get your teeth knocked out and you go back on the ice. So the idea that Canada will buckle for its integrity is actually such a deep misreading of the Canadian spirit. But the people we're dealing with here are totally ignorant of anything other than the immediate reality of their political lives. So it's not really surprising in that sense. It's just a shocking misreading of the Canadian spirit.
1: Well, they're also their immediate interest is lining their pockets and monetizing the presidency at warp speed. So
0: Yeah,
1: this
0: this
1: is
0: is
1: a
0: Epstein Island stuff. This is what it is. It's like, we'll give you a little money, but come and, be ours, right? And we'll do what we want with you. That's what this was, right? And we said no. And it doesn't matter how much pain you're going to put us in. No.
1: Right, but there's also the culture wars aspect of it, where how dare you have bilingualism? You can't have
0: Oh,
1: people
0: yeah.
1: speaking, you can't have people speaking Spanish here in the United States.
0: I mean, it's gringo nonsense. Right. I mean, it's like, why would anyone speak any other language other than what we speak here? I mean, it's just so idiotic. And yeah, I mean, I think the American annexationist program has always been white supremacist. Like, I don't think there's any surprise here. And the French language is just another component of that.
1: So the hammer doesn't come down in terms of Canada's tit for tat until what I think it's the 8th of September.
0: Yeah.
1: So is there any possibility in this 2 week interregnum that this madness can be stopped?
0: Well, I mean, waiting around for the American madness to stop is a fool's game, right? I mean, like, if history is any guide, it'll just get worse. I mean, he could chicken out, I suppose, but it doesn't really matter. The reason Canada had CUSMA in the first place, the reason that we had these free trade agreements, was to give businesses here a chance to have access to American markets with stability across the border. That was the whole principle of it. And that's gone. In fact, to be accurate about it, it's been gone for 10 years because the American border, first of all, the American market is unstable. It's reaching these levels of debt, and these bond valuations are starting to get really pretty scary. And no one like you know when it's going to cost 7% to borrow money for a mortgage as a baseline. I mean, this is not going to end well if history is any guide. But also the fact that, like, America is just inherently unstable. I mean, you've been having me on your show for like how many years now? 6, 7 years talking about the next civil war, talking about those, these, and all of it has come true, right? The instability only increases. And so, the idea that we're going to have this setup where our businesses build to sell to America, like that border is going to be unstable for the foreseeable future. Why even bother having these trade negotiations? And as Carney said, also, especially when their agreements are written in pencil, right? Like they don't mean what they say, right? Like the word of a Trump administration official is not worth anything. So why bother making agreements in the first place?
1: Right. Well, Carney also said, we've recognized from the start that America has changed. Boy, is that an understatement.
0: Yeah, I mean, America has changed. Like it's a it, it, it well, and it's also, I mean, not to put too fine a point, it continues to change, right? Like I think one of the things we always think during this period is like, well, the worst is past. I see no evidence for that. I think it's quite possible that the worst is just about to get started. So, to come to some kind of agreement on at this point in history is just pure folly. And no one who would we may be making an agreement with, and what do they stand for? Who knows? No one can say. So it's best to just take your lumps right away. Take your lumps right away. Sell. Figure out a way to sell all the potash in the country to China, stranding the American farmer. Obviously buy as little of American product as you can. And the real business, which, is the actual hard bit, which is disentangling from American tech, which will require, working with the Europeans to get rid of Microsoft and Google and Visa, get all of these companies out of Canada. This is going to take a while, but we're underway. It is starting to happen.
1: Well, Stephen March, I thank you very much for joining us here today.
0: Pleasure.
1: Thank you, Stephen. And again, I've been speaking with Stephen March, who's a novelist and culture writer, whose recent books include The Next Civil War, Dispatches from the American Future, and The Last Election, co-authored with Andrew Yang. He's the host of the podcast Gloves Off, and he has an article in the New York Times, America Came for Canada, We Said No. We're going to take a brief station break. We're back with an assessment of the Declaration of Economic Warfare against Iran, announced today by Treasury Secretary Bessent, which he likened to D-Day, predicting that as economic conditions deteriorate in Iran and the people rise up in protest, the Iranian military will stop shooting their own people, just as the East German soldiers did, allowing the Berlin Wall to fall.

0: Welcome back. I'm Ian Masters, and this is Background Briefing, available 24/7 at backgroundbriefing.org. And joining us now is Hossein Askari, who served as the chairman of the International Business Department and as director of the Institute of Global Management and Research at George Washington University, and is now the Iran Professor Emeritus of International Business and International Affairs. He served for 2.5 years on the executive board of the International Monetary Fund and was special advisor to the Minister of Finance of Saudi Arabia. During 1990 and 1991, he was asked by the governments of Iran and Saudi Arabia to act as an intermediary to restore diplomatic relations. And in 1992, he was asked by the Emir of Kuwait to mediate with Iran. Welcome to Background Briefing, Hossein Askari.
1: Thank you.
0: Well, thanks for joining us. And what did you make of Secretary of Treasury today, Scott Bessent, announcing, or in fact declaring, economic warfare against Iran? And one of the strange things he said, he likened this declaration of economic war to D-Day, which of course was when Europe was liberated, or the beginning of the liberation of Europe from the Nazis. And he predicted that as economic conditions deteriorate in Iran and the people rise up in protest, the Iranian military will stop shooting their own people as the East German soldiers did, allowing the Berlin Wall to fall. So how do you see those predictions working out?
1: I think they're largely delusional. Let me tell you that I think that the government of Iran, I would totally agree, is oppressive. It has made a lot of mistakes, but it's not exactly the way that it is described in the West. They say that Iran has killed, or they've killed, I think, they say over 40,000 people in the streets. That is not truth. It's more like 8,000. They say that the people are going to rise up. Well, I haven't seen it. They did once in 2007, 2008, and the government harshly cracked down on them, which was wrong. And I think when you look back on the past, what you notice about Iran is that the government has been largely unpopular at times. Most of the time, I would say, in the last 20 years. But I would say that after American Israel attacked Iran, the Iranian people have been more behind this regime than ever before. So it's, you know, and they're used to hardship. Please understand this. Iran has been under U.S. sanctions since 1979. It has managed to adapt and adopt what's going on. But I think what you see is Scott Bessent, who says these things, it's just in this, it's fairy tales. Mr. Bush said the same thing, I believe it was 8 years ago, those sanctions were going to break Iran. The Iranian economy is not in good shape. Anyone who's got eyes can see it. Anyone who's an economist can read the data and see that. That is all true. But Iran is not going to break under this. So I don't know what they're planning to do. And these sanctions, of course, while they have to go with the third countries that, in fact, do business with Iran and try to sanction them, the only one that matters here, if you look at Iran right now, is actually the UAE. There's a lot of two-way trade between Iran and the UAE because UAE does re-exports of Iranian goods and also exports to Iran of foreign goods. But I think that otherwise, the only country that can really step in here to do anything is China and secondarily Russia. And those two have not signed on to Mr. Bessent, and his recent announcements have avoided angering China and Chinese banks.
0: Well, can't the Iranians do trade with Russia across the Caspian Sea? There's also rail links to the north, both to Russia, the Stans, and to China.
1: That is all true, and I'm glad you said that, because I sometimes lie in disbelief that I think when Mr. Bessent talks or when Mr. Trump talks, they don't know any of that stuff. That is all true, but that is a very costly way to export Iranian oil. And so as long as China wants to buy Iranian oil, I don't know what the U.S. can do, because the straits, Iran controls the Straits of Hormuz, and I think this thing is just very, very sad for the global economy because it's going to drive up oil prices. And since Mr. Bessent's announcement, I don't know if you've noticed, is that the US indices have gone down further. And he tries to achieve economic success, whether domestic or international, by bullying and talking. It doesn't work. He cannot drive down US interest rates by doing a little bit of buying of US Treasury bills. It's not going to do it. And the sooner they realize this, the better off they are.
0: Right, he hasn't been able to get a hold of the bond market, so I can't see him winning this economic war. And also, the Iranians are now saying that, in effect, their response to U.S. economic warfare will be a military action against the Gulf countries. And you mentioned UAE. They did recently, according to Reuters, a plane load with $3 billion in cash and 2 tons of gold was sent by the UAE into Iran. That was back on August the 15th. Now the UAE said that they're going to cut ties. They're the first to do so. But Iran's response is that if you engage in the US's economic warfare against us, we're going to strike you militarily. Isn't that what they're saying?
1: They're absolutely saying that. And I think the last time I checked economic history, and if you read world history, economic embargoes of this time are a declaration of war. That's how it is seen. And so if they want to do that, they'd be foolish. But let me tell you this, that if Mr. Bessent would take the time and read something about the past relationship between the UAE and Iran, he would realize two important facts. One is that a large percentage of the people who live in the UAE are of Iranian origin. Now, I'm not saying that they love Iran or this government at least, but they are of Iranian origins. Do with that whatever you wish. The other thing is that a lot of the trade between Iran and the UAE has been done historically by these smaller boats, the dhows, that go across the Gulf. And I don't see how the United States, that doesn't have any boats, ships, destroyers in the Persian Gulf is going to monitor that. This is not going to be like the Caribbean. And if they start bombing Iranian ships going back and forth or UAE ships going back and forth, these small boats, this is just going to get rather messy. It's a silly threat. Now the UAE has to say that it's going to cut ties. It has no choice. It's a small place. Many of these countries, please understand, people should go and visit some of these places. They're recent countries. The UAE was not even formed until, I believe, 1971. So these are tiny places that were put together. They have oil, they have gas, and they now, as a result, have money. But that's the end of it. They cannot stand up to Iran. They realize Iran is always going to be there, whereas the United States, with its fickle policies, is going to pack up its bags and go. So they're not going to abandon Iran totally.
0: Well, I think it's worse than that, isn't it, Hossein? I mean, they spent billions and billions buying American weaponry, getting American security guarantees, and they proved to be worthless as Iranian drones and missiles have made essentially these towering, glittering cities in the Gulf uninhabitable in the extent to which they're supposed to be a haven for investment and retirement. It's the reverse is happening, isn't it? People are fleeing.
1: Absolutely. I think that if this thing goes on and if this thing gets escalated, I think that the Persian Gulf countries, the Arab side of the Persian Gulf, even including Saudi Arabia, are going to be extinct as countries because this regime in Tehran, which we've called the IRGC, a terrorist organization, ever since 2001, we've named anyone we don't like as a terrorist and said, they should be wiped off the face of the earth. This is the legitimate, important part of the Iranian military. So if you take this attitude towards a country, you isolate it, what do you expect them to do? They build underground tunnels, they manufacture missiles, they manufacture anything that they need. And so you are right. This thing is a horror shoe that. It's a horror show that we started, sadly, in the fight with Iran, and we brought in, or Israel brought us in. And I think both the United States and Israel have made a big trouble for themselves. The only solution, which I hope there is some sanity in the United States administration, is maybe tactical nuclear arms. And if the US uses those, you open the Pandora's box, and I don't know where the US will go from that.
0: Well, already we've been hearing from the IRGC leadership that the war so far, they have suggested, is sort of, in a way, a kind of rehearsal that the real war hasn't started. And I think what we're looking at now is the real possibility of a real war starting.
1: I think you are absolutely correct, and that real war, the US can do what it wants, but I can tell you that the Iranians will destroy everything on the other side of the Persian Gulf. I think Iraq will be forced to join Iran, and Kuwait will disappear immediately. And please understand that the United States doesn't exactly have a great reputation in the Persian Gulf. We helped liberate Iraq. But what kind of a country is Iraq now? Their oil revenues come to the US Central Bank, to the Federal Reserve Bank of New York, and we disperse it when we like, if they behave like good little boys and girls. So it's, America's reputation, sadly, a country that I love, has been tattered over the last 8, 10 years. And so I don't know where we go from here. I really. You're right. I think the real war hasn't started. And when that happens, I don't know what there'll be left over.
0: Well, I find it sort of sadly ironic, Hossein, that the Democratic Party and its leadership and candidates failed to stop Trump twice, both in 2016 and in 2024. And ironically, it looks as if the only people that are going to stop Trump is this Iranian regime, which is deeply ironical, given that he and Netanyahu declared war on him, killed their top leadership. And now you have the son of the martyred supreme leader who lost his father, mother, and children on that first day of that war, which was supposed to liberate Iran. But as you pointed out earlier in this conversation, the opposite is happening, that people have rallied around the flag and they support this government more than they ever did. As bad as it is, nevertheless, when you start bombing people, they don't exactly like you. So it's deeply ironic. But at the end of the day, Trump is a global menace. And I think slowly the American people are waking up to that, even his own supporters. Am I allowed to be a little optimistic here?
1: Sure, go ahead. It's always nice to have some little optimism because if I may just insert something, we're picking on all of our allies, like Canada. It is insane what we're doing with Canada. Europe, it's insane what we're doing with Europe. South Korea. So we have no friends left in the world. And so we want to enforce these sanctions when we've lost all our friends. I don't know how we do it.
0: Well, but maybe Trump's working for Putin, because Putin's certainly going to win out over this, isn't he? He's going to be the main conduit for trade with Iran.
1: Well, Putin and also, I believe, China. I think China is going to become the global hegemon within 10 years. And I think we in the United States should be realistic that when we've had a unipolar world, the country at that pole, when it begins to wane, it has to realize that it has to give way as opposed to fight it. And because if we fight it, we're going to make it much worse. But I agree with you that Russia and China are going to be the main beneficiaries. And I think in the end, if I can be optimistic, my heart cries out for the people in the whole Middle East. But I think in the end, Iran will be a victor. It will arise from all the harshness that it has had to face. Please understand, I have to say this, that since 1953, when they overthrew the Mohammad Mossadegh government, the legitimate government of Iran, by the CIA and MI6, what we have seen in this world has been a picking on this administration. Iran had a revolution, which is their right. They should have a revolution if they want. But once they had that, we decided we were going to not allow this country to get back on its feet with sanctions. Then we encouraged Iraq to enter the war in the Iran-Iraq war. We gave, along with Germany, banned chemical weapons to the Iraqis to kill Iranians. There were tens of thousands of Iranians on oxygen masks inside Iran. I've seen that. And of course, Saddam Hussein, being very much a hero, he laid the dead bodies of Iranians in the Fao Peninsula in the south so his tanks could go over them. All of these things have left a bad memory in people's minds. And I hope America realizes that. And the sooner the better. And it should apologize for the 166 young children that was killed at the beginning of this war in Minar, because we should acknowledge that and move on, as opposed to just turning a blind eye to it, because that was a massacre.
0: Well, Hossein Askari, I thank you very much for joining us here today.
1: Thank you so much for having me.
0: I'm going to take a brief station break and back speaking with San Francisco journalist Gil Duran about his new book just out, The Nerd Reich, Silicon Valley Fascism and the War on Democracy.
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0: Welcome back. I'm Ian Masters, and this is Background Briefing, available 24/7 at backgroundbriefing.org. And joining us now is Gil Duran, a San Francisco journalist who previously served as editorial page editor of the Sacramento Bee and the San Francisco Examiner. Now he's an independent journalist and currently writes the Frame Lab as well as the Nerdreich newsletters on Substack and regularly contributes to the San Francisco Chronicle and other publications. He served as a press secretary and advisor to Governor Jerry Brown, Senator Dianne Feinstein, and Kamala Harris. And his new book just out is The Nerdreich, Silicon Valley Fascism and the War on Democracy. Welcome to Background Briefing, Gil Duran.
1: Thanks for having me.
0: Well, thanks for joining us. And your book is urgently needed and most welcome because the Silicon Valley titans, the techno-fascists, the world's richest men, as you point out, are building a new political order. They have their protege, J.D. Vance, waiting in the wings. And Trump is clearly losing it. And before long, we may well have a President Vance who will get on-the-job training before 2028. So do you share that, the realization of that possibility, Gil?
1: My chapter on J.D. Vance is called The Unicorn. And in Silicon Valley parlance, a unicorn company is one where you make an investment when it's small and it becomes a billion-dollar, multi-billion-dollar company eventually. And that's what J.D. Vance is. At every step of his career, Peter Thiel has funded and promoted him. The only reason J.D. Vance is in politics and in the White House today is because of Peter Thiel. He is a puppet, a creation, and an avatar for tech fascist power. And it couldn't be more clear. And it's pretty terrifying what's happening right now with Donald Trump and the crypto corruption. You know, I know a lot of the things that I talk about seem absurd to some people, but nothing is absurd as the fact that the Trump family is raking in billions of dollars in direct crypto corruption, while the crypto cartels pump hundreds of millions of dollars into our election system. A few years ago, crypto wasn't even a player in politics. Now they are the biggest player in American politics. So when you look at what's happening, it's really a Silicon Valley takeover of American politics, and J.D. Vance is the avatar of tech billionaire power.
0: And then you've got the world's richest man, Elon Musk, who led Doge, which purged the government, purged the civil service, mostly the IRS, which is to collect revenues. Now we've just learned that we have a $40 trillion debt, and in large part that's to do with the enormous amount of spending that's going on now with Trump and Vance. But there's no revenues because they've cut the $80 billion that Biden put in to update the IRS and make them competitive with the billionaires so that they'd force them to pay their fair share. All of that's out the window. At the same time, this one man put up about $300 million in the last election to get the Republicans elected, will put up at least $100 million, if not more. So isn't that pretty extraordinary that you reduce the government's ability to collect taxes from you and your billionaire buddies, and then you take that surplus that you have and invest it back into politics and make sure that the people that you elect are your whores and hirelings who'll do your bidding. And at the same time, you've got, for the executive branch, since you've already controlled the legislative branch, you've got your protege waiting in the wings.
1: It's a weapon of mass corruption. That's what we're seeing from the Silicon Valley billionaires with their crypto and their hundreds of millions of dollars poured into politics. They are trying to buy our system in order to break our system. And my book tells the story of this cult of apocalypse capitalist billionaires who believe it is their destiny to collapse the nation state system and rid the world of democracy using their technology and their wealth in the 21st century. And they've been spelling this stuff out in public for decades. And a lot of my book is told in their own words. In fact, if you're at a bookstore and you see my book, just open it and read the front page quote from Peter Thiel. You'll get the idea. These guys are very clear about their goal. And what's amazing to me is that they're actually doing it And what's more shocking is that while they're very openly doing this, the mainstream media is largely avoiding the story. They're really not being clear with people the degree to which we are under attack by a group of powerful billionaires who have seized control of our government. And it's not clear how people are supposed to react and respond when no one is even telling them what's going on. So my book is an attempt to break through that silence and bring this issue out into the open. I think people know there's something really wrong right now, and they know that the tech billionaires have a lot to do with it. We're seeing these protests against data centers. Billionaires are sinking in the polls along with the Trump regime. And I think it's time to start talking about what the problem really is, because you can't talk about what's happening to our country right now without talking about this. Trying to explain this situation that we're in without talking about tech fascism is like trying to explain 9/11 without saying who Al-Qaeda is. There's a group of men who are making this happen.
0: So, given that you are trying to sort of alert us all to this global movement of digital feudalism, which is in our future, powered by cryptocurrency and artificial intelligence and the algorithmic propaganda of social media, how much do you think we have already been lobotomized? I noticed some pushback now coming from state's attorney general in, for example, New Mexico. The government of Australia has restricted the use of teenagers on social media, etc. Is there anything hopeful about that?
1: Yes, but it's moving too slowly. The Democratic Party is just as addicted to billionaire money as the Republican Party is. And so the Democratic establishment is trying to push this message of kumbaya centrism and is upset that people on the left and Democratic socialists are winning elections. But the Democratic Party's own polls show that people want fighters. And so that's what the left and the Democratic socialists are doing. They're directly fighting billionaire power. And I think we need more Democratic leaders to realize that the politics of the future is a war against billionaires, and it's a war the billionaires have started. And there are some notable exceptions: James Tallarico, Bernie Sanders, AOC, Chris Murphy, Ron Wyden, Ro Khanna, Jasmine Crockett. There are some people directly speaking to the problem of billionaire power, Elizabeth Warren. But the entire party needs to realize that we can either serve the people or we can serve the billionaires. We can't do both. And right now, I think that's an important message that would be a winning one. And that would also scare the billionaires and maybe curtail their worst instincts to push this too far. Because oligarchy always tends to go too far, and the result tends to be a massive public violent revolt. It'd be best to avoid that fate. So I think we need to put the billionaires on notice that there are going to be serious consequences for this outright betrayal of our nation and its values.
0: But it's not as if there, I mentioned how much money Vance alone has put into the Republicans and to help them win in 2024 and will put in this cycle. The message that the Democrats should be putting out surely is not only are the billionaires buying our politics, they want to end American democracy. Isn't that the ultimate goal here? To turn this into a sort of techno-fascist state where everybody's on the digital dole, sitting in on couches with Mark Zuckerberg's helmet on, and living in a virtual metaverse, while these masters of the universe rule the world.
1: That's definitely the vision they lay out in their podcasts, their essays, their interviews, and their books. It's funny that Democrats and Republicans, establishment centrist Dems and Republicans, are so upset about socialism. When you look at what the Silicon Valley billionaires are saying, the AI guys, they're saying that AI is going to kill all the jobs and possibly wipe humanity off the face of the planet. But don't worry, because once there's no more jobs, we're going to all get a share of this enormous abundance that's created by these computers, and we'll all be able to do whatever we want and have lots of free time and to find meaning in our lives. So basically, that sounds like Silicon Valley socialism. If we're all going to sit around getting a check from a government that's also an AI company, why isn't anybody talking about that? Instead, the message is that we have to put all the money into this thing, burn up all the fuel and all the resources to maximize the computing power in order to have Silicon Valley socialism. It's a bizarre message. But what these guys are after is pretty dark. This is not about taxes and regulations. This is about getting rid of democratic power. This is about making sure that a handful of wealthy people get to decide what the future is, get to decide what the rules are, and get to decide how the world is shaped. They have a very apocalyptic view of the future. The guys talking about abundance and how technology is going to solve all of our problems are also building bunkers, because they feel like they're going to need to hide out at some point. And so we also need to be prepared. The billionaires are radicalized, and the people need to become radicalized as well. We have a right to decide the future, not them. But we have to wake up to the threat in our midst and start talking about who's doing this to us. It's them.
0: So is there any comfort, though, in the fact that these techno-utopians are on a level of danger, of course, with their sick philosophy and their hatred of democracy, but also there's almost a sort of comical nature to it. When you think about, for example, Palantir's CEO, Palmer Luckey, he was the guy that talked Zuckerberg into changing Facebook into Meta and coming up with this metaverse helmet, which Zuckerberg lost $200 billion of investing in. So, in other words, the techno fascists and techno utopians, as much as they're doing damage to us, they're also capable of damaging each other, aren't they, with their exuberance?
1: They don't have it all figured out. They're good at some things, but they're very, very dumb at other things. I think they're dumb at politics. I think they've made a terrible bet here. There's no way to come back from this alignment behind Trump's fascist regime and the harm and the damage he's done to this country, not only internally, but externally, by reducing our standing in the eyes of the world. And these people who have been celebrated as geniuses for decades have been revealed as idiots, craven, greedy, evil idiots. And the deaths of millions of poor children around the world are on their hands because of the USAID cuts, which, by the way, didn't even save money. So, yeah, they make a lot of mistakes. And Curtis Yarvin, who's one of the main fascist gurus funded by Thiel over the years, who calls for democracy to be replaced by dictatorship, has been openly weeping in interviews and saying that Trump's not going far enough and the regime is going to fail, and encouraging his fellow tech fascists to find places to escape to when Trump is pushed out of office, because the Democrats are going to get revenge on them for this. And coincidentally, Peter Thiel went and bought a mansion in Argentina, has been spending time down there recently. I think they may overestimate the degree to which Democrats will be competent in holding these billionaires accountable, but they're worried that it's falling apart. Trump is sinking in the polls. And the thing to keep in mind is that there are a lot more of us than there are of them. There's about 1,000 billionaires in the United States, 370 million people. Reich is over when we want it. And I think people on the right and on the left are waking up to the threat of billionaire power. You see that in the polls, and you see that in these protests all over the nation against data centers, which are essentially a physical manifestation of billionaire power on the land, an alien invasion that comes to your community to suck up your water, poison your air, drive up your electricity prices, all for the promise of killing your jobs and possibly wiping our species off the face of the planet. What's not to love?
0: Well, they are also trying to make a deal, at least Peter Thiel, with his Book of Revelations and End Times tour, seems to be trying to form a coalition of techno-fascists and Christo-fascists. And they've got this organization that underwrit or was the umbrella for his tour, warning about the apocalypse and basically equating anybody that's against data centers and AI as working for the devil. The long and the short of it is that this acts acknowledging Christ in technology is a pretty bizarre minority, is it not? Do you think they're going to pull off that coalition, if techno-fascists and Christo-fascists? And you mentioned James Tallarico, he seems to be the best antidote to that lunacy.
1: The Antichrist thing is one of the weirder aspects of this, and that's where if you don't believe what I'm telling you, if you think it sounds a little too weird, Google Peter Thiel and Antichrist. Peter Thiel, the Palantir billionaire, the guy who created J.D. Vance, is currently roaming the world preaching about the Antichrist. In fact, here's the first sentence from chapter 7 of my book. Having attained the heights of wealth and power, with his friends, allies, and companies in control of government at a critical moment, Peter Thiel decided the time was right to warn the world about the Antichrist. And here's a spoiler alert. When Peter Thiel describes the Antichrist, he seems to be describing himself. He seems to be describing Silicon Valley. And so I think that what he's trying to do here is put a Christian mask on these tech ideas that tech must accelerate in order to get us to this new jobless, humanless era that will somehow be great for the investors of Silicon Valley and bad for everyone else. I don't think they're going to fool many Christians, the ones that are not paying to be a part of this, because everything they say is pretty heretical. You know, Peter Thiel talks a lot about the Antichrist. His Christianity, his so-called Christianity, seems completely devoid of Jesus Christ. And I don't think you can get very far with this kind of homemade, scary, weird bunk theology. And I don't think he's fooling many people with that.
0: Well, J.D. Vance is flogging a book at the moment about his conversion to a right-wing form of Catholicism like Opus Dei, which is completely devoid of any of the characteristics and the lessons of the prophet Jesus, who was full of compassion and love and ministered to the poor, the lepers, and the prostitutes. Here he is hanging out. Here is J.D. Vance hanging out with the billionaires, making he even recently called up Zelensky who he had humiliated in the Oval Office some time back. He then calls him up the other day and tells him to have the Ukrainians stop bombing Russian oil terminals that Chevron and Exxon have interests in exchange for which the Ukrainians get nothing back. But they obviously had to agree to stop bombing these terminals, even though they're getting the hell bombed out of them. The Russians just destroyed a shopping mall in Kyiv. They're targeting civilians. These guys think it's fine. They love Putin. And then on top of that, it was J.D. Vance. We dealt with this on Sunday's program. J.D. Vance went to bat for the Tate brothers at the Munich conference. What's going on there? Why do they love Putin? Why do they defend the Tate brothers? I just don't get it.
1: J.D. Vance is a dangerous radical extremist who is now a heartbeat away from the presidency. He has terrible judgment and is clearly taking orders from dark forces behind the scenes, making terrible errors that no politician would ever want to make. You're trying to run for president in the future, and you're teaming up with these accused rapists who are now behind bars, these serial abusers of women. It's just shocking. The degree to which they don't care anymore about anything except what their billionaire masters care about. And I think that we see this radicalization seeping throughout the Republican Party under Trump. It's not even the Republican Party anymore. It's the MAGA Party. And J.D. Vance is a guy who was a never Trump guy. He said that Donald Trump was cultural heroin, an opioid of the masses, a very bad man, and most notably, America's Hitler. And apparently he meant that as a compliment, because now he's Donald Trump's chief attack dog and number one fan and vice president. So this is a guy who is soulless and amoral and just a heat-seeking missile for power and influence. And that should send a chill down the spine of every American and really everybody who believes in democracy.
0: Right, but he's a guy that proclaims to be, in effect, a born-again Christian. And what is Christian?
1: I don't believe that for one moment. And I think I read his book. His book is about Peter Thiel. It doesn't really say that. But the ideas that he claims have converted him to Catholicism are all from Thiel. who he largely erases from the book, though he does say that it was Teal who inspired him to become a Catholic, which is strange because Teal is not a Catholic. And apparently J.D. Vance became a Catholic in order to argue against popes, which is someone who was born into the Catholic Church, is famously something you kind of don't do as a Catholic. But I would say that J.D. Vance does not serve God. J.D. Vance serves Peter Thiel, and he's just pretending to do otherwise.
0: But he's obviously reflecting the cruelty of all of these people in this administration, particularly what they're doing to immigrants in this country. And it's not just cruelty, it's cruelty from which these bottom feeders are profiting because they're making life so miserable for the people they round up in this Nazi kind of way. They make money out of it, and they basically make life so difficult and so hideous inside these for-profit prisons that people will self-deport. It is a policy of deliberate cruelty. And here's this guy that's supposed to be a Christian saying that the Haitians eat cats and dogs, and now they're putting ankle bracelets on and deporting these poor Haitians to a country that's a failed state run by a bunch of murderous gangs. How cruel is that?
1: Yeah, well, this is the rise of Silicon Valley anti-Christianity. That's why Peter Thiel can't stop talking about the Antichrist, perhaps, because of his protege being a heartbeat away from having the nuclear briefcase and power over a significant part of the world. That's why I can't. I saw one review that said it's not polite to question someone's religious conversion. I don't care if it's polite. J.D. Vance is not a Christian. He's wearing a Christian mask. J.D. Vance is a Thielian. He's a Peter Thielian. That's who created him. And every concept in that book is something that I'm writing a review of it, by the way, that I'll share with you when I publish it. But every concept he points to as his illumination is something that Peter Thiel has already written about elsewhere. And I think you have to understand Peter Thiel and his weird religious ideas on a deep level to understand that when J.D. Vance moves his mouth, it's Peter Thiel's voice that's coming out of it.
0: So, just in closing, then, Gil, does that mean that we have to support Marco Rubio?
1: I guess someone will, not us. We don't have to.
0: I know,
1: I
0: but
1: think,
0: I'm
1: yeah,
0: referring to the fact that they're rivals. And if you had a debate, for example, between J.D. Vance
1: No,
0: and
1: it's still
0: Marco
1: there.
0: Rubio, yeah, if you'd had a debate between J.D. Vance and Marco Rubio, Rubio would wipe the floor with him. So, I mean, that much I'm looking forward to. I obviously don't want either of them to be the next president. But as they
1: Well,
0: say, if Trump chokes on a Big Mac or goes completely bonkers, like Peter Finch in the movie Network, screaming, barking mad out the window, we'll have this guy in the presidency, J.D. Vance, before long, and he'll be getting on-the-job training.
1: my fear is that no matter who wins, these guys have enough money to buy them out and to buy both sides. There are a lot of Democrats who are not willing to take on tech billionaire power, who think they can run a campaign for 2028 and not mention the role of crypto and Silicon Valley venture capitalists in destroying our country because they also want that money. So I think we have a much bigger problem. The good news is there's more of us than there are of them, and we still have time to demand leaders who are willing to take on tech billionaire power directly and to make sure that that's who we vote for the next election. I have hope, but we are running out of time. If we don't find leaders who can take on the real problems we have, not just tech fascism, but climate change, economic inequality, and the whole list of things we need to solve, these billionaires are going to get their way and this country's going to go poof. So we need to get real. Don't trust anybody who's taking crypto, and don't trust anybody who has nothing to say, looking at you, Gavin Newsom, about the rise of tech fascism in America.
0: Well, Gil Duran, I thank you very much for joining us here today.
1: Thank you.
0: And this has been Background Briefing. I'm Ian Masters, and I'd like to thank producers Graham Fitzgibbon and Asher Price. 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
1: A lot to talk about today. Donald Trump revives Herbert Hoover's nightmare, and Canada's fighting back. Mark Carney's not taking it. I'll tell you about that in just a moment. Also, Democrats erupt after Hakeem Jeffries meets with Jared Kushner. What's up with this? And a crazy alert, Natalie Harp drops a January 6th bomb with 150-plus Stop the Steal posts. Whoa. Pretty wild stuff. My daily take is published over at HartmanReport.com, and it's titled, Trump Revives Herbert Hoover's Nightmare and Canada Fights Back. And, you know, late Friday night, these trade talks that were going on between Canada and the United States just basically collapsed. And Mark Carney, who was the former president of the Bank of Canada and the Bank of England, this guy is literally one of the world's top economists. He just basically said, I'm tired of Trump bullying Canada, bullying our country. Actually, what he said was, we were attacked. When he was asked, you know, why did you guys pull out of the trade deals? He says, because we were attacked. Those were his exact words. Canadian reporter Dean Blundell documents exactly what Trump was demanding of Canada. We were demanding control over what countries Canada trades with. We were demanding control over Canada's use of the French language. We were demanding control over Canadian-made cars. We were demanding control over what goods the Canadian government buys for its own use and under what circumstances. And we were demanding the ability to reimpose tariffs against Canada anytime Trump gets pissed off and just decides to do it. And, you know, at midnight, Carney said no. And so in retaliation for Carney saying we're not going to play this game, Trump imposed a 50% tariff on Canadian goods. Now, there's a caveat to that. In Washington, D.C., of course, you know, ever since, you know, five corrupt Republicans on the Supreme Court said it's perfectly legal for businesses and billionaires to buy politicians, D.C. has just become infested with lobbyists who pass out enormous amounts of money. And so the industries or the goods from Canada that are typically imported from Canada to the United States that have strong lobbying factions in D.C. were all excluded because, you know, the GOP wants that money. So what we're left with are the smaller ones, the ones either where the lobbyists are fine with tariffs, you know, like cars, or the ones where the lobbyists just don't care, you know, like plywood or furniture or clothing or fishing rods or swimming pools or hockey sticks. So those are not going to be tariffed by Trump. And this is wild. I mean, last year, Donald Trump, actually it was the last year of Biden's presidency, it was 2 years ago, Donald Trump said, he was talking to Lou Dobbs, and he

And basically, Smoot-Hawley, and that's why the administration doesn't refer to it as Smoot-Hawley. They call it the 1935 or the 1930 Tariff Act, the Tariff Act of 1930. When it was passed that year, Congress passed it. It was a Republican-controlled Congress. They passed it. Herbert Hoover was president in 1930. And 1,028 top American economists signed a public petition begging Hoover not to sign this thing. But Hoover caved to his party The first nation to retaliate in 1930 was Canada. They hit 16 categories of American goods that made up 30% of all of our exports. As a result of Smoot-Hawley, in large part, trade around the world collapsed by fully two-thirds between 1929 and 1934. And a third of America ended up unemployed. We refer to that now and have, you know, throughout most of history, as the Republican Great Depression. And, you know, when the Supreme Court pointed out a couple of months ago, under the Constitution, only Congress has tariff authority, can impose tariffs. It's right there in Article 1, Section 8. Maybe it's Section 7. The Trump people started looking for times in the past when Congress had given the president tariff authority. And the only one they could find was Smoot-Hawley. And it's something called Section 338. Section 338, you know, if normal tariff work is, you know, like a hammer trying to, you know, form a policy or fix trade disputes. Section 338 is a nuclear weapon. It says that the president, on his own, no congressional findings, no committees or, you know, groups within the White House or even agencies within the federal government, nobody except the president has to declare that a country is, quote, discriminating against the United States. And 30 days later, he can impose 50% tariffs, and he can even order their goods in the United States to be shipped back to the country of origin. That's the provision that Trump is using, Section 338. And the word discrimination is not defined in the law, so it basically now means whatever Trump wants it to mean. Now, no president since Herbert Hoover has been stupid enough to use this. I mean, back in 1935, FDR was president, and his tariff commission found that Germany and Australia were discriminating, using that word, against American goods. And FDR was like, I'm not going to invoke Section 338. There was a record in the State Department of discussion using it against the Japanese just before World War II. We decided not to. There was a 1949 telegram from Dean Acheson saying maybe we should use this against China, but again, we didn't. So the bottom line is nobody in government has ever thought to use this. Now, let's be clear. I wrote a book, The Hidden History of Neoliberalism, How Reaganism Gutted America, and laid out how Alexander Hamilton, in his report on American manufacturers in 1790, laid out for President Washington how tariffs should be done. And he made it very clear. Tariffs need to be passed by Congress. That's why it's that way in the Constitution. Because no business person is going to build a factory based on the whim of a president. They want to know that that tariff is going to be there for 20 years so that they can recover the cost of, you know, building their factory and hiring people and making machinery and things. So tariffs are good things, generally speaking. But Donald Trump has not asked Congress to impose tariffs on anybody, like every other previous president has. Instead, he's imposing them himself. And more often than not, he's doing it to get stuff for himself. You know, he threw a tariff on Apple products, and Tim Cook comes to the White House with a big bar of gold and gives it to Donald Trump. And Trump says, okay, no more tariffs. He threw tariffs on UAE, and they come to and they put $500 million into his crypto company, which goes straight into Donald's pocket, $500 million. And he goes, okay, no more tariffs on them. In fact, we'll sell you some NVIDIA chips that were banned from selling you under U.S. law because you have a mutual trade agreement with China, which means these chips are going to end up in China, which is what we're trying to avoid. But, hey, we'll do it because you gave my family $500 million. So here we are. We've got this absolute mess. The Associated Press, you know, laying it out. This is an absolute mess. Now, House Democrats have introduced a piece of legislation called the Repealing Outdated and Unilateral Tariff Authorities Act, and it would strip out Section 338 from our law. And if you're inclined to think that that's a good idea,
You know, let's go back

to only Congress being able to declare tariffs? Give Congress a call at 202-224-3121. You've got a member of the House and you've got two senators. Let them know what you think, especially if they're Republicans. In 87, Ronald Reagan gave a radio speech talking about how dangerous tariffs are and how carefully they have to be applied and how only Congress should do it. When Doug Ford up in Canada turned that into an ad, Trump got so pissed off he slapped an additional 10% tariff on Canada, remember? It's time to echo Ronald Reagan to your Republican members of Congress.

0: Hakeem Jeffries, apparently this happened a few weeks ago, but it was reported in the New York Times over the weekend that Hakeem Jeffries, the leader of the Democrats in the House of Representatives, and Jared Kushner, who holds no official titles so that he can, so that there can be no oversight of what he does, basically. It's, you know, another one of Trump's ways of getting around the requirement for, you know, national security clearances and conflict of interest concerns and stuff like that. I mean, this is a guy who has taken literally billions of dollars on behalf of the Trump family and himself from these foreign oligarchs with whom he is negotiating. I mean, it doesn't get more corrupt than that. I mean, this is like corrupt beyond. So anyhow, the two of them got together. And, you know, the speculation is that look at the polls. Look at how, you know, where Trump is in the toilet nationwide, polling wise. And the speculation is that that Kushner has figured out that he's going to have to deal with the Democrats and he's trying to get ahead of it. And Kushner himself, of course, being now an oligarch, and we've got kind of oligarchic capture of our government, trying to extend that to Hakeem Jeffries, who bizarrely last week on, I believe it was Face the Nation, said, I'm opposed to Medicare for all. So, you know, in other words, embracing the oligarchs from the healthcare industry. It's a tough one. It's a tough one. So a lot of people are really pissed off about this. A lot of Democrats are very pissed off at Hakeem Jeffries. You know, they're in fact, this, I think Tommy Vitor, who was a former aide to Barack Obama, President Obama, he's on the Pod Save America group. He says, Jared Kushner has no actual government job. He just uses his family connections to get money from Gulf autocrats and fund corrupt deals. The only way Jeffries should work with him is in demands for documents and subpoenas. And I'm inclined to agree with that, that the American people, I think one of the reasons why, frankly, Donald Trump got elected in 2016 and arguably again in 2024 is that people in America want fundamental change. They know that, you know, from the 30s until the 80s, we built the first middle class that was more than half of a country. Two-thirds of us were in the middle class when Reagan came into office. Today, it's only 41% of us. We could get into the middle class back in 1980 with a single paycheck. Today, it takes two paychecks. Reaganomics, 45 years of neoliberal Reaganomics that has been embraced by both parties, frankly, has just screwed the American public, and everybody knows it, and they want change. And Trump promised change, and Hillary Clinton campaigned on, we're going to keep everything kind of going the way it is. And, you know, surprise, surprise. And I really think that that's what's driving this outrage against Jeffries, is that people want this administration taken to task. They, you know, they're corrupt, they're self-dealing. They're doing deals constantly to satisfy the industry. You know, like the Trump said to the oil industry, give me $1 billion and I'll do whatever you want. Well, he's doing it. He's pretending there's no such thing as global warming while Americans are dying. He's killing off green energy projects while we need more energy. He's doing it all because they gave him money. And, you know, and Jared is right in the middle of this. So I agree. Democrats should be using subpoenas, not friendly conversations. So what say you? I'll pick up your calls on the other side of the break. Over the weekend, you had the Indy race going on in Washington, D.C. as part of Trump's privatized Freedom 250, where all these big corporations give money to this organization that then gives some of that money to Donald Trump. And Trump was there with Melania, and sitting behind them was Natalie. And Trump and Melania apparently got into a bit of a spat. There's a lip reader. You can read the whole thing. It's over at Raw Story. You know, it kind of lays it out. Not certain exactly what they were arguing about, except that Melania was like, I'm out of here. And then after Melania left, Natalie comes up and sits down. It's like, oh, my God. It's getting weirder by the day. And now we discover that back on January 6, 2021, the day that Trump sent a mob against the Capitol to murder the vice president and the Speaker of the House, and they nearly succeeded to overturn an election, to commit a coup, to end democracy in the United States, that on that day, Natalie Harp tweeted over 150 times things like, fight for Trump, in all caps. She did that 12 times in one post. D.C. is Trump country. She was 29 years old at the time. She praised the demonstrators who were beating cops to the point where, you know, five of them are now dead as great patriots, and kept tweeting, "Stop the steal." She was, when she was on TV on One America News, when she was a host, she interviewed Caroline Leavitt, who was then a congressional candidate. She's now the press secretary, or the outgoing press secretary. And she said that she just came right out and said, you know, Trump won the election in 2020. Everybody knows it. He won in New Hampshire. She said he actually lost in New Hampshire by 7.4%. This is weird and getting weirder. So what's on your mind today? Let's pick up some calls here. Tony in Buffalo, New York. Hey, Tony, what's up?
1: On Friday at night, there was a study released that warned that the Supreme Court justices are taking gifts and have been taking gifts for some time.
0: Yes.
1: Neil Gorsuch was on C-SPAN this past day and talked a bit about the camaraderie of these groups. I talked about Clarence Thomas some time ago with you, remember?
0: Yes.
1: We had a conversation. One thing I forgot to tell you was that Thomas is in the pocket of Trump. It's because of his wife, Jenny.
0: Mm-hmm.
1: Jenny was a huge Republican operative. She's also white, by the way. And she was, in his first term, she was given a job in the administration. And obviously, there was nobody complaining about the conflict of interest there.
0: Right, and before that, she was making a couple $100,000 a year over Heritage Foundation. And then you had a right-wing billionaire funding her little group. And this was all while her husband was on the Supreme Court. This is almost as bad, or actually maybe worse, than Justice Roberts' wife taking $10 million from big D.C. law firms that do business with the court.
1: Yeah, my second point is about Reagan. Maybe you overlooked this, but I'm sure you didn't. Don't you remember when Reagan was giving money and giving corporations the ability to leave the United States and giving them all kinds of favored treatment?
0: Yeah, Reagan started the whole neoliberal thing, which was so-called free trade. I mean, it didn't, it got seriously codified by George Herbert Walker Bush, who, they started this during the Reagan administration, but it really finished up during the Bush administration, creating the NAFTA agreement, the North America Free Trade Agreement. But prior to that, Reagan had tried to cut free trade deals all around the world. Yeah, I'm very familiar with that.
1: Remember Anita Hill?
0: Yes, she testified that Clarence Thomas, when he was running the Equal Employment Opportunity Commission, or whatever it is, the EEOC, that he was sexually harassing her.
1: Yes.
0: Yeah.
1: And,
0: yeah. Yeah. Yeah. She's been on this program, actually, Anita Hill.
1: What he said was, unless you were white and had a complaint, nobody else should make a complaint.
0: Yeah.
1: In my opinion, he was anti-black at that particular time.
0: There have been more than a few black people who have called into this program and expressed a similar concern or sentiment, Tony. I don't know what to make of it. So I'll just leave it at that. Tony, thanks for the call. Alfredo in Mountain View, California, other than that he's very, very corrupt. Alfredo, what's on your mind today?
2: Yeah. Hi, Tom. How are you?
0: Good. What's up?
2: Yeah. So regarding the 50% tariffs against Canada and Carney, I think as a strategy from Canada, they should keep these tariffs against the U.S. ongoing until the midterm elections as a strategy, because this will infuriate all the farmers and all the people that are getting affected by these tariffs, and have an impact on the midterm elections. What do you think about that? Because we could get this guy impeached possibly if we win the House and the Senate. Your thoughts?
0: Yeah, I mean, Iran is clearly playing that game. They've come right out and said it. You know that they're going to keep the Straits of Hormuz shut until Trump leaves office. Realizing that that's going to do enormous political damage to him. I don't think that Carney is sitting around saying, how can I screw Donald Trump? He was being reactive, not proactive. He was responding to Trump basically saying, Canada is going to be our 51st state, and we're going to start treating them like they're a 51st state. I mean, the demands that Trump made of Canada in that trade negotiation were just over the top. I mean, they wouldn't have been over the top if Canada was Michigan, but it's a sovereign nation, you know.
2: Yeah, but the problem is that Trump is acting in bad faith every time. He wakes up every day thinking, what else am I going to impose again? You cannot trust this guy.
0: No.
2: 2 months, September, October, is just 2 months of continuing this war.
0: Yeah.
2: And possibly we could gain the House and the Senate and impeach this guy. That was my thinking.
0: That's assuming he doesn't blow up the elections. Yeah, I totally get it.
2: Yeah.
0: Alfredo, thank you. Well said.
2: Thanks, Tom.
0: Sure enough. Sam in Atlanta watching us on C-SPAN. Hey, Sam, what's on your mind? My old stomping grounds. We used to live in Atlanta.
3: Oh, yeah? Yeah. It's still Atlanta. This is my first time seeing you. I do watch C-SPAN pretty regularly.
0: Mm-hmm.
3: Got two questions. One of them about January 6th. I'm going to start with January 6th, but I'd like to talk about tariffs also. I don't know why no one brings up the fact that that day there were two groups out there. While Donald Trump had his group at one location, C-SPAN was showing people breaking into the White House or wherever they broke into.
0: The Capitol building.
3: On the same stream.
0: Mm-hmm.
3: Okay? They had a dual screen. One screen showed people out there talking with Donald Trump. The other screen showed people breaking into the White House.
0: Yeah, the Capitol building. Those were the kind of shock troops. That was the Proud Boys. I mean, that was why Tarrio got convicted of seditious conspiracy. That was the conspiracy. They were there before the crowd arrived.
3: Yeah, but why would Trump get blamed for sending his group down there? Because I heard everything he said that day.
0: Mm-hmm.
3: And he was saying, go down peacefully.
0: Well, and he said, you got to fight, or you won't have a democracy left.
3: Well, yeah.
0: You won't have a country left.
3: Everybody says that. Yeah, okay. Well, I don't know that I agree with that, because I watched it that day all the way.
0: Yeah.
3: My other concern was, how do you break into the Capitol that long and nothing else happens? How do people get to go into the White House or into the Capitol, hold people hostage for that period of time, and only one person die?
0: I believe there were five people who died that day, and there were five cops who died in the week afterwards.
3: If they're breaking into the Capitol, into the Capitol, more should have happened.
0: Yeah, okay.
3: It makes sense.
0: Yeah.
3: Went over, what, 5-6 hours?
0: Yeah, no, the Capitol Police were very restrained. I mean, they only shot one person, you know, that woman, Ashley Babbitt. And,
3: They were breaking in. They had equipment to break down walls and break into.
0: Oh, I know. And they brought guns and weapons. And, these guys, they were there to overthrow our government, Sam. And that's a crime. And sadly, Trump has, forgiven them. He's pardoned them, I think, because he wants them to do it again. That's my guess. Sam, thanks a lot for the call. And thanks for watching us on C-SPAN.
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0: Defending America from the weapons of mass deception. I'll be right back with you. Ralph in Mansfield, Ohio, watching us on C-SPAN. Hey, Ralph, what's on your mind today?
5: My question is, what will be the yearly maintenance cost of the ballroom?
0: Oh, that's a good question. I have no idea.
5: It might dwarf what it costs to build it in 20, 30 years.
0: Yeah, that's an interesting thought. Certainly over a period of time, maintenance costs can be fairly high. What I find interesting is that, first off, Trump was like, we need a ballroom, and so we're going to build this ballroom. And then he was like, and then the Supreme Court, or then a federal judge says, you can't do that. The Constitution says you've got to go to Congress for approval. And there's all these laws about, national historic sites like the East Wing of the White House. You can't just tear them down without permission. And so then Trump says, well, this is national security. I'm doing it to build a bunker for myself underneath. But there was already a bunker underneath there. And then there's a second bunker underneath the White House. One was built back during World War II for Franklin Roosevelt, the one underneath the White House. It's only two stories down. The second one was built during the Obama administration. It is six stories underground. again, underneath the White House. It has living quarters. I mean, its own air and water supply. It's designed to withstand a nuclear attack. And so what is Trump doing? Destroying the old bunker and building the new bunker? Or did he ruin the old bunker when he tore up the East Wing? Or nobody's even seen evidence of bunker building, you know? The whole thing is just weird. And it's increasingly appearing, Ralph, like, you know, what Trump is doing is just trying to get around the law, frankly. So we'll see. Ralph, thanks for the call. Nice to hear from you. And thanks for watching us on C-SPAN. Paul in Ambler, Pennsylvania. Hey, Paul, what's on your mind today?
6: Hi, Tom. I wanted to talk about what I think is going to be a very promising political environment in November. You probably have a good memory of what I'm basically trying to review. The Democratic Socialists of America were formed in 73 from two other groups, New American Movement and the Socialist Party USA. They went into the Democratic Party at the time. They went in as DSOC, the Democratic Socialist Organizing Committee. They were members of the Democratic Party. Some might have ran as candidates, or they worked as committee people or advisors and ran campaigns. And locally in Philadelphia, there were a lot of very active DSOC members. They lived in cooperative houses in Powhatan Village, mm-hmm. which is a very, very active, like the left bank of Philadelphia at the time. Mm-hmm. What happened was, Michael Harrington was pushing for more social legislation along the lines of the New Deal and the Great Society. Now, this was going on in the 70s because by then things had toned down a lot. There was a lot more conservative conservatism on the rise, and culminating several years later in the 80s with Reagan coming in.
0: So your point is?
6: The point is we have a repeat of that. People understand you have to realign within an institution, which people like Ocasio and Tlaib and many other people, Cori Bush, they're coming in and they're going to be pushing for a more greater investment in society. Mm-hmm. And the Democratic Party's been through this before.
0: Yeah.
6: They had
0: I got it. Paul, I'm sorry, I'm out of time, but thank you. Are we on the verge of a progressive revolution like the New Deal? I think it's a reasonable question. Back in 1927, Benito Mussolini put Antonio Gramsci into prison. Gramsci was the founder of the Italian Communist Party. Gramsci wrote from his prison cell, "The old is dying and the new cannot be born. In this interregnum, a great variety of morbid symptoms appear." Yeah, you think? Here we are. This is, you know, the old is clearly dying. We had 45 years of the Reagan Revolution, this neoliberal revolution, which, by the way, was embraced by Democrats as well as Republicans. Bill Clinton continued the low tax rates. He did raise taxes somewhat, but not back up to 50% like they are in Sweden right now, which is, by the way, under conservative control right now. Seriously, at least by Swedish standards. But anyhow, Bill Clinton continued those and you know, put into place NAFTA and all this other, you know, neoliberal stuff. And the Democratic Party under his administration started taking big bucks from big corporations and rich people. And it just hasn't worked out well for the Democrats. And, of course, the Republicans went, you know, full Nazi. I mean, you've got, you know, Steve Bannon and Elon Musk literally giving Nazi salutes to crowds. You've got, you know, right-wing influencers giving Nazi salutes and using Nazi rhetoric. You've got groups of young Republicans being recorded talking about how wonderful Hitler was and look out for the Jews. And all, I mean, you know, it's all back, right? And it's settled into the Republican Party, today's Republican Party. And there's not more than two or three, maybe four Republicans in the House and Senate who are even willing to stand up to the smallest parts of it. So we've got these two forces right now in American politics that are struggling. The first is within the Democratic Party, between the genuine progressives, the AOC, Bernie Sanders, Abdul El Sayed, Zohra Mamdani, you know, the wing, the so-called Democratic Socialist wing. versus the, you know, the Jared Goldens and Josh Gottheimers, and Chuck Schumers and apparently Hakeem Jeffries, we will take money from big corporations and we will do what they want because they keep us in office wing. So you've got that in the Democratic Party. But, you know, the important caveat here about that kind of internecine warfare is that both of those factions in the Democratic Party still believe in and advocate and fight for democracy. Now, you could argue that the Gottheimers and Goldens and you know, that the you know, Marie Glusenkamp Perez's, you know, of the party, the Chuck Schumer's of the party, are, by taking all this corporate money and dancing to their tune and voting with corporations as often as they, or sometimes even more often than they vote with their constituents, are actually hurting our democracy. But they're at least still willing to give lip service to democracy. And many of them will be right up front that they don't like the fact that they're taking all this money. They just don't feel like they have a choice. On the other hand, over in the Republican Party, they have just basically rejected democracy as an idea of governance. And they're trying to create a single party state. They're trying to replicate, to a large extent, Russia or North Korea here in the United States, complete with giant, you know, 12-foot tall golden statues of Dear Leader and 40-foot tall banners with Dear Leader's face glowering down on people as they drive by the Labor Department and the Justice Department in Washington, D.C. So as a result, we're stuck with these kind of corporate, partial, billionaire-aligned solutions to large problems. I mean, and this, let's talk about the Democratic side first. Obamacare is failing. Now, granted, it's failing in part because Republicans are killing it, but it's failing because it was built on the foundation of a couple of dozen massive, or fewer than a dozen, really, massive health insurance corporations that are far more interested in making profits than they are in whether you live or die. Similarly, this whole idea of trying to lift the majority of Americans into the middle class, of this whole American dream idea that your children will do better than you did or you'll do better than your parents did. Ask any Zoomer. That's dead. Again, because we never raised the tax rates back up to where they were before Reagan came into office. And Reagan in 1983 explicitly stopped enforcement of the Sherman Act, the Sherman Antitrust Act of 1891, the Clayton Antitrust Act of 1927, the Antitrust Act of 1956. He stopped enforcement of all of those. And so now we've got an entire economy, virtually every sector of our economy, dominated by giant corporations that are anti-competitive. And you know, it used to be, back when I was a kid, used to be that even malls were mostly local companies. They'd be anchored by a national chain, a Sears or something like that. But they were local companies. Downtowns were all local companies, family-owned businesses. Now they're all gone, or most all of them. Trying to give all Americans access to college without debt has failed because a large handful of bank-funded Democrats support of Bush's bankruptcy reform. I debated Senator Debbie Stabenow, a Democrat from Michigan, on this program back in 2005. And she was saying, well, you know, we need to make it so that young people can't declare bankruptcy on their student loans because they need to learn responsibility. I'm like, that's horse crap. She hasn't talked to me since, by the way. I mean, you know, but there you go. So, and the reality is that when Reagan came into office, 80% of the cost of college tuition was paid for by federal and state money and endowments, and 20% with tuition. Today, you know, from individuals, today it's reversed. It's 80% is paid by individual tuition and 20% is paid for by, you know, we got to fix that. So coming out of this crisis that we're experiencing of democracy, you've got progressive Democrats saying, no, we are going to fix these things. We're going to undo the damage that 45 years of Reaganism, of neoliberalism, including the Clinton neoliberalism, it's the end of the welfare as we know it, and the era of big government is over. Screw that stuff. We're gonna have a new deal. We're gonna reinvent America. And, you know, I mean, we're now in a situation where 60% of Americans live paycheck to paycheck. We haven't seen these numbers since the 1930s. You got one guy who owns more wealth than the bottom 50% of Americans, 174 million people. You've got the top 1% own more wealth than the bottom 93% of us. So I think it's here. I think it's coming. And, you know, we only have 6% unionization in the private workforce ever since Reagan and the Republicans declared war. And the corporate Democrats have not fixed that, right? There was all this call for, you know, give us the PRO Act or the card check during both the Clinton and the Obama administration and Biden, for that matter. Biden tried it. Couldn't get it past a Republican Senate filibuster. So, you know, step by step. But I think we're here, or I think we're on the verge of it. It's going to take 2 or 3 years, but I think we're on the verge of it right now.
4: This is the Tom Hartman Program.
0: And the proof of that is the elections we had on Tuesday, where you're seeing progressives knocking out corporate Democrats across the country. It's a good thing, I think. Tamara in Vashon Island, Washington. Or is it Tamara?
7: It's Tamara. Thank you. Tamara. Probably out of left field, and I don't want to be misunderstood. I vote Democratic. I always vote Democratic. And I see it as kind of this wing, in the second wing of the same bird, and it's Debbie Wasserman Schultz.
0: Oh, yeah.
7: I am glad that she won. But, I mean, she was busted for cheating. And she fed the questions to the debate to Hillary when she was debating Bernie Sanders.
0: Yep.
7: And she got busted about it, and it was on the news for maybe a day. Never heard another word about it. And now the Democrats are totally backing her.
0: Yeah.
7: And it just seems like we've lost something along the way.
0: You know, there are a number of places, particularly in red states, but elsewhere as well, where the corporate Democrats have had a lot of power for a lot of years, and in some cases have done some real good stuff. But they're corporate Democrats. You know, they've got intentional blind spots. There are certain industries that they won't go after, things like that. And Debbie Wasserman Schultz, to the best of my knowledge, is one of those people. That said, if we were to do a total purist thing and say, Debbie, we don't want you, you're going to end up with a Republican in that seat, and that could be a disaster. I mean,
7: exactly.
0: She ran against a progressive, and the progressive lost. So
7: I know.
0: I wouldn't so much blame her or the progressives she ran against as I would the people in her district. Or I don't know. I mean, I'm not all that familiar with what happened in that primary. It's entirely possible that a ton of AIPAC money came in to help her or something like that, or fossil fuel money or what, you know, banking money. I don't know which industry she's aligned herself with these days. So I don't live in Florida, so I can't really speak to it. But I'm guessing there's a bigger story here than just that race. But
7: yeah, I don't know. And I do want to say how impressed I am that you know so much about such a wide variety of political topics.
0: Oh, thank you. I've been sitting here for 23 years doing the show, so it's hard not to. Yeah. Pete in Dooley, Arizona. Hey, Pete, what's up?
8: Hey, good morning, Tom, my good man. And let me tell you, Dewey's about 100 miles north of Phoenix, but it's been over 100 degrees here the last 5 days, and it's going to continue that for the next week, I believe. Tom, I got a couple of quick questions for you. What's the status on the 7 or 8 FBI agents that Cash Patel fired after they did an admirable job of investigating all the insurrectionist traitors, MAGA people, that invaded the Capitol building on January 6th. Also, I got a little question about the 5-time draft dodger living in the White House covering the JFK Performing Arts Building with them tarps. When is he going to remove them to make sure we can see that his name has been removed?
0: Yeah.
8: And the third question is a quickie. I understand, I don't know if I heard it on MS, now are CNN or maybe headline news that Susan Collins has received donations from 90-some billionaires for her campaign in the election. With that, Tom, I'll let you go, and thanks a million for taking my call once again.
0: Sure enough. Thanks, Pete. Yeah, I can't confirm how much money Susan Collins has gotten, but I have seen headlines suggesting or pointing out the fact that she is getting heavy billionaire support. You know, the right-wing billionaires have been empowered by five corrupt Republicans on the U.S. Supreme Court because of Citizens United, and they're just buying elections. With regard to your question about the tarp on, you know, the cloth covering or the, you know, whatever it is, fabric covering, hiding the Kennedy Center, I'm guessing Trump is going to keep it up there as long as he's in office. It's an embarrassment for him, and he's still fighting to put his name back up there. It's in court right now. And with regard to the people who were fired from the FBI for investigating Trump, I frankly have no idea what happened to them. Craig in Colorado Springs. Hey, Craig, what's on your mind today?
9: Hey, how are you, Tom? Thanks for all you do here.
0: Thank you.
9: Gotta really love your program. Hey, I can't believe nobody has tried this before. Digitize the whole passport immigration system. So right now, you know, in the current generation, you have people who they're used to downloading apps and paying on their phone and doing everything digitally.
0: The Biden administration started this. They came up with an app that you could use to apply for asylum from outside the United States. And the Trump administration shut it down.
9: That's too bad, you know, because the technology would allow them to, let's say, if you're here too long on a visa. Mm-hmm. You turn on the GPS and you know where you are within 10 feet.
0: Yeah.
9: And you've got a picture and name of the guy. It's just, you know, so much. It just makes sense without having people get shot.
0: Yeah. There are also some concerns about, you know, the creeping Big Brother state. But, you know, I get it. Yeah. It's this.
9: The creeping big. We're already in Big Brother.
0: I know.
9: What do you want?
0: I know. I get it, Rich. No, what they really want to do is simply get as many black and brown people out of the United States as they can, as rapidly as they can. That's their agenda, period.
9: Oh, yeah.
0: It's that simple. And only let white people into the United States. And specifically, the only immigrants that they have allowed in so far in the last year and a half have been 50 or 60 white people from South Africa. Right. So, I mean, this tells you everything. This is all about white supremacy. White supremacy has been driving politics in America literally since the founding of our republic, and it continues to be the major driving force in our politics. Craig, I got to move along. Thanks for the call. Spot on.

0: Charles in Miami. Hey, Charles, what's on your mind today?
1: Hey, how you doing, Tom? I'm calling today because when this administration first took over, I was watching Fox News. And to that lady who said that there's a bump on Fox News, I might be part of the bump. And there might be a couple of us that we just pay attention. You know, we try to get both sides of the aisle. Because if you don't know what's coming, then you're kind of lost. So, you know, you can call it going into enemy territory and trying to figure out what they're trying to do.
0: Sure.
1: But when they first took over and they were dogging on the Biden administration, the thing that they kept saying was, well, we got away from DEI and we're now using common sense. All of these measures, all of these programs, all of these policies are going to be common sense, you know, initiatives. Mm-hmm. Things that we should have just been doing. It makes a lot of sense. And I'd like to say, where has that taken us now?
0: Yeah.
1: You know, we're in the quagmire. We're in the quagmire in Iran. Our economy is going to the pits. We just don't have all the info on it yet. We don't have health care anymore. Education is in the ringer. And I say bring back DEI. Because, mm-hmm. you know, I can make a good argument that with DEI, we did a whole lot better than we're doing now and that we're projected to do with this so-called genius. I mean, how can we have a genius in the White House and we're in such dire straits?
0: Yeah. Well, he's a genius at grift, you know, at grifting, at running scams, at ripping people off. I mean, he's been doing it his whole entire life. This is what he does. And increasingly now it's what the Republican Party does. They support this effort. I mean, you just had 14 Republicans on the committee vote to say you cannot prevent Trump from preventing the IRS from investigating him. I mean, it's just wild, Charles.
1: No,
0: it's
1: just wild. Listen, if we take over, we have to change what's in the courts. That way the courts will back us up, everything that we do. And everything they did for Project, whatever the project that they did to us, we just need to do the opposite.
0: Yeah.
1: I mean, if we want to return to our economy and to our society, we have to have those changes.
0: I agree.
1: We have to have a bold vision.
0: We got a hell of a lot of work ahead of us, Charles. Charles, thanks for the call. We'll be right back. And welcome back. Nancy in Springfield, Oregon. Hey, Nancy, thanks for watching us on Free Speech TV. What's on your mind today?
2: Hey, you know, you talk about the sovereign wealth funds and all of that, like the Alaska thing.
0: Mm-hmm.
2: And I keep wondering if maybe that makes a perverse incentive for the people of Alaska to want to drill more, drill baby, drill more.
0: It does. It absolutely does, although they don't really have much control over it because it's federal policy that determines that to a large extent. So
2: yeah, and
0: it's
2: also,
0: mostly federal
2: also
0: lands.
2: You know, getting more stock from companies. If the government, you know, if the government's involved with that, then maybe they'll do things to juice up the stock to make them look better and so on, or do things, you know, for the make policies for the company so they can make more money, so they can
0: concern. I think that the way that we should be, if we were to have a sovereign wealth fund, and I think we probably should have one. I think it should be funded by taxes on natural resources. But what do I know? I mean, it works for Alaska.
2: Yeah. But we have to make sure that we don't start doing things just to get more taxes and hurt the environment.
0: Yeah. Yeah. No, I get it.
2: You know,
0: I understand the problem with the perverse incentives. On the other hand, there's dozens of countries around the world that have declared that the mineral wealth under the ground is the property of the nation itself and therefore all the people in the nation rather than the property of the property owner who happens to have the house on top of it. And we should have done that back in the 1800s.
2: Right. Yeah, we kind of messed up with the mining laws that are so...
0: Mm-hmm.
2: Out of sync with what's going on now.
0: Yeah.
2: I mean, because you can own the top of the land and not own the mineral rights.
0: Yeah.
2: And the people owning the mineral rights can kind of
0: And the government could assert the mineral rights. That was my point. Nancy, thank you. Your point is well taken. This is not a silver bullet. It's something that we need to be having a conversation about. Thank you. Wayne in Longview, Washington. Hey, Wayne, what's on your mind today?
3: Hey, I was the other night. I was watching. I was kind of half asleep, and I was watching Heather Cox Richardson, and she was interviewing a guy, and I don't know who it was, but he had a book, And what his thing was is they had some type of a project going. It was some type of a compact between the states, whereas if they all agreed, all these states agreed, that if whoever won the popular vote in the election would get all the electoral votes.
0: Right. It's called the National Popular Vote Compact. And the
3: I was wondering if you could say something about that.
0: Yeah, there's a website for it, which I think is nationalpopularvote.org, but you should Google it or, you know, search for it rather than just plug in something because I said it. But there is a website for it. It's they're within spitting distance. I mean, they, you know, they need to get a couple of big states, a couple more big states.
3: He said they were like 48 electoral votes short.
0: Yeah. Yeah, and if they were to get like Texas or Florida or something like that, but all of the virtually, I think there might be one Republican state in there, but so far all of the states that have joined this have been Democratic controlled states because the Republicans like the George W. Bush lost the election. He only won because of the Electoral College. He lost by 500,000 votes. And Donald Trump lost the election in 2016 by the popular vote by 3 million votes. So, you know,
3: well, what's the chances of that happening?
0: You know, unless a couple of big states flip from Republican to Democratic control, the chances are fairly low. But this fall and 2 years from now may see a sea change in American politics. I believe that we will. And then it becomes a very real possibility in the next 3 or 4 years. Wayne, thanks for the call. Got to run. We'll be right back.

0: Steve in Oaklawn, Illinois. Hey, Steve, what's on your mind today?
1: Hi, Tom. Hey. I'd like to talk about capitalism.
0: Go for it.
1: And, okay, capitalism is a wonderful thing for the people who make all that money.
0: Mm-hmm.
1: And it does what it means to do, which is create competition, innovation, and all that great stuff. And, yeah, that's great. But once you get the only motive that they have is profit, that's a cancer. It's terrible to have only a profit motive instead of something that will do good for society. Oh, my God, we should never do anything good for society. That's all those poor people. The heck with them. Yeah, but those people are your customers. I don't get it.
0: In the 1750s, I think it was, maybe the 1760s, Adam Smith published a book called A Theory of Moral Sentiments. He didn't publish Wealth of Nations until 1776. And in A Theory of Moral Sentiments, he points out that capitalism is everything that you just said, Steve, but that a company, each company in a capitalist society, shouldn't have just one constituency, that being the shareholders who share in the profits.
1: Yeah.
0: Also, the employees are a constituency that it needs to serve. The local community is a constituency that it needs to serve. The customers using their products or their goods or services are a constituency that it needs to serve. And the nation is a constituency that it needs to serve. And those sentiments were put into law as part of the New Deal, many of the New Deal programs that required companies to operate in the public interest, that said that they, you know, there's a whole bunch of that. And Reagan blew up most of that stuff. Reagan's big theory, you know, he was following this theory that the only, that profit is the primary, really the only goal of a corporation. Milton Friedman was pitching this big time in the 60s, 70s, and 80s, and Reagan picked it up. And we've been running with that basically ever since, and the Supreme Court has even kind of amplified that doctrine. It's a sick and twisted doctrine that distorts capitalism and leads to things like the current monopoly status that we had and the oligarchy status that we're suffering under right now in this country.
1: And so you're absolutely right. Monopolies are anti-competition.
0: That's right.
1: Competition is one of the main tenets of capitalism.
0: Yep, in theory.
1: Yeah.
0: In theory. But unregulated capitalism,
1: right.
0: Not so much. You know, it's like saying, you know, getting the ball from one end of the field to the other is a main tenet of football. But, you know, there's a lot of ways to do that. You can do that by smashing people in the gut, you know, with your foot, or by, you know, ripping off their face mask and punching them in the face. And that's why you have rules in football about how to play the game. So
1: yeah.
0: It gets played in a way that's appropriate. It's the same thing with capitalism. You know, it's just a game we all play. And it's appropriate to have rules for a capitalism that keep it constrained to doing, you know, the making the profits and doing the innovation and hiring people and expanding the economy, all the stuff it does well, and preventing it from moving toward monopoly, from moving toward oligarchy, you know, by involving itself in political processes and you know, the kind of damage that it can and you know, producing toxic products and all these other problems. And typically that's done with regulation, and that's why the Republican Party is always anti-regulation, because they don't, you know, they just want the oligarchs, the billionaires, to basically run the world. And that's the bottom line.
1: Yeah, Trump is the most transparent president in history, because I can see right through him.
0: Yeah, you can see all the thieving he's doing. Amen. Steve, thank you. Well said. Andre in Chicago. Hey, Andre, what's up?
2: Hey, Tom, how you doing?
0: Good.
2: Tom, I called to say, man, thank you. Tom, I called to say that what they did to Dr. Fauci in those hearings was terrible.
0: Yep.
2: When COVID came and hit us in 2020, Dr. Fauci was 80 years old. He's 85 years old now. For them to treat him that way and punish him for what he didn't know is ridiculous. When COVID hit us, all of us was in the dark. We didn't know where it come from or what it was about. So for them to want to punish him for what he didn't know is absurd. And I hope the Democrats, even though Dr. Fauci doesn't claim any type of political affiliation, I hope the Democrats take that up and use it as some kind of means to put Trump on the front street in that health secretary, Kennedy, because I think that they would perform for the audience of one Donald Trump. That's what I think.
0: You're right.
2: I don't think Rand Paul gave a hill of beans about that. He's just trying to perform and make nice with Trump with what he did.
0: Oh, Rand Paul is also one of the guys that was pushing the herd immunity theory. you know, just let everybody get sick, and you know, the sickly people in our society will die off, and the pandemic will end. And, you know, he was pushing that theory because he believed that white people, by and large, didn't die from COVID, and correctly, by the way. And, you know, so it's just, it's this disgusting racism that's underlying virtually every premise for the things that were done by the Trump administration in 2020. And everybody seems to have forgotten it. And that's why I published that piece. Andre, thank you. Thanks for pointing that out. Bob in Rome, New York. Hey, Bob. Thanks for listening to WMNF. What's up?
3: First, it's nationalpopularvote.com. They need 48 electoral votes for it to go into effect. And 5 of the 7 swing states have passed that by 1 house already.
0: Wow.
3: Okay. So I called in because Donald Trump did not actually sign that IRS immunity agreement, as you said earlier. Only the acting attorney general did. However, it is binding on the United States government.
0: Right.
3: And can only be overturned if the government puts in writing that it is invalidated. Right. And you can see that by listening carefully to Senator Cornyn's questioning of Blanche.
0: Yep.
3: One other thing I want to remind you of is that this entire thing is nonsense because the statute of limitations had expired before it even came to court. So there should be no action here, whatever. Tom, keep up the great work.
0: Statute of limitations on what?
3: So remember, Trump sued because the IRS contract from Booz Allen released his information.
0: Right,
3: along
0: and
3: with
0: that guy's in prison
3: people.
0: Right now, yeah.
3: Yeah, but the key thing is the statute of limitations to sue on that action had passed.
0: Oh, yeah, okay, I remember. You're right. He had no basis for the lawsuit to begin with. Yeah, thank you, Bob. That's the fraud in the court, among other things. That's a fraud in the court. Thank you, Bob. Thank you for the reminder. I appreciate that. We'll be back with more of the news and more of my thoughts and yours in this kind of national town hall meeting we have here every day on the Tom Hartman program. And in the meantime, don't forget, democracy is not a spectator sport. Never was intended to be. It requires you. So get out there, get active, tag. You're it.
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5: There is a peaceful pop-up protest every day of the week from 9 a.m. on the sidewalks at Paseo del Kit Carson intersection and World Cup. 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

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Elsewhere in California on KFOI, in Red Bluff and Redding, and Round Mountains, KKRN, up in Oregon on the Central Coast on KYAQ, Cottage Grove's KSO, and Eugene's KEPW, Lanchester, Pennsylvania's W News, Maui, Hawaii's KAKU, in Columbus, Ohio on WGRN, Palinville, New York's WLPP, Rochester, New York's WRFZ, down in New Orleans on WHIV, out in Gallup, New Mexico on KNIZ, Concord, New Hampshire's WNHN, Fayetteville, Arkansas's KPSQ, in Seattle on KODX, Richmond, Virginia's WRWK, Fairmont, West Virginia's WEFR, Janesville, Wisconsin's WADR, and Minneapolis, St. Paul's AM 950 KTNF. We also stream coast to coast and around the globe every day on the internet, on the Progressive Voices Channel, Netroots Radio, Radio for Humans, NicoleSandler.com, Radio Free Brooklyn, No Lies Radio, Detour Talk, Delmarva FM, and most of your favorite podcast sites blanketing planet Earth. I'm Brad Friedman, your friendly investigative blogger, journalist, troublemaker, muckraker, and all-around swell fellow, says me from bradblog.com. Thank you very much for joining us today. Coming up, we'll try to take some of your phone calls from some of you folks in our live Southern California listening area, our live sweltering Southern California listening area, I should add, or from anywhere around the world today, listening if you're listening via the live kpfk.org web stream. On really anything you would like to discuss, these are your public airwaves after all, at least for now. Just wait until the corrupted U.S. Supreme Court gets their say in the matter. But our phone number is 818-985-5735. That's 818-985-KPFK. Before, however, we get there, I've got a few things that I would like to discuss, among them some election matters, and yes, that includes some news breaking from the Supreme Court this hour, quite literally while we were on our way over to the studio today, and Trump's new war, this time on Canada, which I expect will be about as successful as his ill-considered war on Iran. We'll find out as we go to air today. In late August, we are about 70 days or just over 10 weeks from Election Day this year on November 3rd, when voters will have their first official crack at putting the full brakes on the wildly unpopular, arguably failed, certainly authoritarian administration of Donald J. Trump in his second.

0: oversees voter empowerment, or MOVE Act, of 2009, according to those two laws, absentee ballots must be sent out to overseas and military voters at least 45 days before Election Day. 45 days before Election Day this year is September 19th, which, again, as we go to air today, is just over 3 weeks from now. That's when absentee ballots must be in the mail to overseas voters, to military voters. So 3 weeks until the U.S. Post Office starts handling millions of ballots for all 50 states and several territories. 3 weeks. So the news from the Postal Service on Friday was, to say the least, somewhat disturbing to those of us closely watching the electoral map here. The Postal Service on Friday published regulations that would restrict mail-in voting, its latest effort to comply with Donald Trump's call to restrict the popular practice just months before the midterm elections. If these regulations are enacted, the Postal Service said that it would not deliver mail ballots in states that do not share voter data with the federal agency. Now, Donald Trump, as you know, has repeatedly made unfounded claims that mail voting is akin to cheating, even though he himself has voted by mail repeatedly, including in advance of last week's primary elections in the great state of Florida, where he claims residency. Of course, Trump has also volunteered that combating massive results-changing electoral fraud, imaginary or otherwise, is not the only reason to target the practice. In March, after issuing this order that was found unconstitutional by two lower courts, he told Republican lawmakers that passing laws cracking down on mail ballots, which Democrats now use more than Republicans, would, quote, guarantee the midterms for the Republican Party. In the final 95-page final rule, the Post Office last Friday clarified how it would carry out an executive order from Trump that was signed in March, which sought to restrict mail ballots and create state-by-state lists of citizens in order to help determine voting eligibility. Postmaster General David Steiner, who was appointed last year, has been criticized by Democratic lawmakers for standing behind the Postal Service's proposed rule, its legal challenges to that rule, and rulings that were supposed to have put the brakes on any work to move Donald Trump's order forward. Multiple federal judges have indicated that, as a federal judge in Massachusetts wrote in late June, quote, the Constitution does not grant the president any specific powers over elections, adding that Trump's order calling on the Postal Service to regulate mail voting was, quote, unlawful, null, and void. Essentially, what Donald Trump's order, his executive order, is supposed to do is require states to give their lists of absentee voters, actually their entire voting rolls, I guess, to the Post Office. And then the Post Office will decide when, let's say, California sends out its mail ballots, the Post Office will decide if those mail ballots are allowed to be delivered to the voters.
1: In other words, the Postal Service is taking on a role that it has never had before in administering U.S. elections.
0: Well, it is making a rule, a regulation on how they plan to do so, a 95-page rule based on the idea that Donald Trump, the president of the United States, issued this executive order back in March telling them that they should do this, telling the Post Office that they should regulate which ballots go out, which ballots come back, based on a list given to them by each state. And the Postal Service has moved ahead with their rulemaking process, despite the fact that multiple judges have indicated that Trump's order calling on the Postal Service to regulate mail voting was, quote, unlawful, null, and void. But the Postal Service moved forward with it anyway, issued their new rule, describing it as final as of Friday. Now,

0: They moved ahead, and that was even while we were waiting on the U.S. Supreme Court to determine if the lower court's injunction on this entire order will be stayed, or whether the post office would be allowed to somehow get to determine who gets to vote by mail and who does not, despite the fact that the executive branch of this government has absolutely no constitutional role in elections whatsoever. So if the state of California, for example, turns over our voting rolls to the post office so they can cross-check it against the ballots that California might send out or the ballots that get sent back in, what happens if thousands of voters register to vote by mail in the following week after the list has been turned over to the post office? Will those people receive a mail ballot, or is it too late because they're not on the post office's list? And who oversees the post office? And if that happens, will the post office refuse to return their voted mail, their voted mail ballot back to their respective county election headquarters? And would the voters even know about it if the post office held it up? Would California and as many counties actually know about it if they held it up? And I mention in California because that's where we are, but this would be the rule in all 50 states when it comes to mail voting. Now, a number of election law experts had believed that the delay, that it has taken quite a while for the high court to respond with a ruling to Trump's appeal to the lower courts, and that suggested that they were planning to deny him. Well, we could only hope so. But this corrupted court, well, on the way over, I think we got the answer, at least some of the answer. The Supreme Court, just minutes ago, issued a ruling siding with the Trump administration on Monday in a case over Donald Trump's executive order restricting mail-in voting, though it remains unclear how much can be implemented before the fast approaching midterm elections. The decision leaves room for additional court challenges that could further slow Trump's order, and other similar cases have already been filed, as time is now running short to impose major changes on this November's critical election. I'll say time is running short. Again, 3 weeks until the Military Overseas Voter Empowerment Act says that absentee ballots must go out. And those absentee ballots, I presume, cannot go out until all 50 states have turned over their list, whether it's complete or not, their list of voters to the post office so it can be cross-checked against those lists. Of course, right-wing majority didn't decide the actual legality of Trump's order, however, instead ruling that the states did not have the legal right to challenge it at the moment because they had not yet been harmed by it. So this is all on a technicality, believe it or not. It has not been determined yet if this is lawful, at least not by the Supreme Court. Basically, the law was put on hold by the judge on the basis that the plaintiffs who sued were being harmed. The Trump administration said, no, they haven't been harmed yet. We plan to harm them in the future, but for now, they're not harmed. Therefore, he went to the Supreme Court and said, hey, SCOTUS, do me another solid, lift this injunction and let essentially the legal fight move forward. And it will still move forward. So you might hear that it's been granted and that vote-in mailing has been stopped by this order or all manners of things. No, not actually, not yet. The majority wrote in the unsigned order, quote, the court's disposition of this application does not mean that any measure taken by the government to implement the order will necessarily be lawful. On that score, they said, time will tell.
1: You mean so the Supreme Court is making sure sure that there's plenty of uncertainty and chaos in the weeks before the
0: election. Correct. And this is the same Supreme Court we've talked about. If you've listened to the broadcast over the years, you know we've talked about it over and over again. The Purcell principle, the idea that the Supreme Court sort of invented some years ago, that election laws should not be changed at the last minute because it could lead to chaos and confusion for voters, for election officials, and everybody else. So even in cases where thousands of people might have been disenfranchised by an existing law, the court insisted that that law stay in place because, gosh, at the last minute, we wouldn't want to change the rules. We wouldn't want chaos and confusion for voters and officials alike. And here they are, 3 weeks before absentee ballots are supposed to go out, and they are saying, well, okay, let's see. We'll take our time. We'll wait, and we will see if in the next 3 weeks, somehow, we can suddenly pull off this entirely new absentee ballot regime in all 50 states, including the post office, for the first time ever, somehow being involved in deciding who gets to vote and who does not get to vote. So much for the Purcell principle that the right-wingers on the court have been using for years to continue to disenfranchise voters. That was the same Purcell principle, by the way, that they ignored a few months back in Louisiana versus Calais when they said, oh, you guys, Louisiana, you guys are in the middle of an election, but the Republicans who run the state would like to change the laws in order to rewrite the districts, in order to gerrymander U.S. House districts in the middle of the election while some 43,000 people had already cast their vote. Sure, that's just fine. That's not too early before an election. That's not the election eve, so don't worry about it. It wasn't the election eve because it was in the middle of the election when voters were already voting. In any case, this order, again, just minutes ago, the Supreme Court's three liberal-leaning justices dissented in the matter. A judge in Massachusetts blocked the plan for the midterm elections in those states where these challenges were brought forward. I think it was about 24 states. An appeals court upheld that judge's decision in Massachusetts, and that same judge later granted a second order in a separate case, blocking that law nationwide, blocking that executive order nationwide from moving forward. And that now will be another potential stumbling block for the Trump administration plan. So in other words, the Supreme Court has now lifted the injunction on one of the rulings. But since Trump went to the Supreme Court, that same judge, in another case, blocked this executive order nationwide. So the injunction is lifted, I guess, in 24 states that had challenged. That was done away with by the Supreme Court. And now a nationwide block is in place of that election, executive order, if I am understanding this correctly. We're going to have an expert on tomorrow's show from the formerly of the DOJ, from the Civil Rights Voting Unit there, to help me understand if I've missed anything here. The Supreme Court has previously ruled against Trump-backed arguments on mail-in ballots. Other issues regarding mail-in ballots, finding back in June that states can count ballots that arrive after Election Day. That case was decided, however, after a full briefing and arguments rather than on the court's emergency docket, its so-called shadow docket, as this one was, when you don't have full oral arguments and briefing, etc. So we will see. The process, it should be noted, of mail-in voting is generally very secure. A 2025 Brookings Institution study found only about 4 cases of fraud out of every 10 million ballots cast.
1: Let's say that one more time. How many ballots?
0: That would be, 4 cases of fraud out of every 10 million ballots cast.
1: There you go.
0: And yet, you know, Trump claims that it's all full of fraud, and then he goes and votes by mail and then gives away the game when he says, well, you know what, don't worry about that executive order. What this is really about is if you can put something like this in place, Republicans will win elections forever, which is kind of what he's claiming. So we shall see. In related news, which I hope to dive into the details of also on tomorrow's broadcast with that former Civil Rights Section voting unit attorney, the Trump U.S. Census Bureau issued a report that you may have heard about last week, arguing that there were tens of thousands of votes that were cast fraudulently by non-citizens in the 2020 election. That, yes, Donald Trump continues to choke that chicken. He continues to falsely claim he won in 2020. Last week, Trump unveiled what the nonprofit VoteBeat outlet describes as another effort by his administration to raise questions about the outcome of the 2020 election that he lost. An unusual U.S. Census Bureau analysis concluded with, quote, high confidence that 24,000 non-citizens illegally voted in the 2020 elections. That sounds bad. I mean, this is the U.S. Census Bureau, after all. They're well-respected. And 24,000 non-citizens illegally voting in the 2020 elections? Could it be that Donald Trump is right? Could it be that he actually won in 2020? He touted the findings on social media, and he wrote that it supports his long-running claim that he actually won the election 6 years ago. Well, experts disagree. They said there are, at the very least, substantial questions about the Census Bureau study's methodology and the validity of the study itself. And they also note that even if 24,000 non-citizens had in fact voted in 2020, even if that had been true, it wouldn't have been enough to change the presidential election's outcome that year. If all of the supposed non-citizens had voted in 2020, it still would have been less than 0.019% of the 128 million votes that the report claims to have examined using a variety of methodologies that were not explained by the report itself. So we'll just have to trust it. Do you trust it from Donald Trump's U.S. Census Bureau? 818-985-5735, if you would like to ring in on that. But Trump said that census researchers are still analyzing another 32 million voters, and he predicted in his social media post that the number of illegal non-citizen voters would, quote, explode after those 32 million more voters were somehow examined. For now, as mentioned, I hope to discuss this in more detail with an actual expert on tomorrow's broadcast. But just for the record, even if the analysis, again, which includes no authors, there was no authors named on this report, which is highly unusual.
1: So proud of their work, they refused to sign it.
0: Correct. Highly unusual for the normally scrupulous Census Bureau, but I guess they just forgot this time to ascribe a name to this study. But even if the analysis were to hold up to scrutiny, the underlying numbers show that they would not involve enough voters to change the results of the 2020 presidential election anyway. So even if Donald Trump is right, and I'll explain in a moment why he's probably not, he still wouldn't have won the election. For example, the report claims to have found 500 non-citizens illegally cast ballots in the swing state of Wisconsin, which, as it turns out, Trump lost to Joe Biden by more than 20,000 votes. The survey said it identified 1,100 non-citizens who cast ballots in the battleground state of Arizona, 1,100 non-citizens in a state where Trump also lost by more than 10,000 votes. And as the report concedes, in any event, it cannot say whether those theoretically unlawful voters actually supported Donald Trump or Joe Biden. But even if they all, if they all voted for Joe Biden, it still would not have been enough for Donald Trump to win the election, despite what he was claiming last week on social media. Georgia's Republican Secretary of State, Brad Raffensperger, conducted an intensive audit in the state himself back then. It uncovered fewer than a dozen non-citizens who had voted in the state back in 2020. The Census Bureau report, however, and now I am putting the Census Bureau in quotes at this point, the Census Bureau estimated that the state had, the state of Georgia had 400 non-citizen voters back in 2020 in the battleground state where Trump officially lost by 11,779 votes. So, yeah, if your skepticism alarms are flashing red here at this so-called report, I would say that is for very good reason. NPR, it seems, has followed up its own original with its own original reporting on this report from last week to offer at least one other good reason for those skepticism alarms to be buzzing red here. NPR found that the unauthored, quote, highly unusual Census Bureau report that President Trump is using to re-up dubious claims of widespread illegal voting by non-U.S. citizens has ties to, are you ready, a Trump-aligned think tank. Who could have guessed it? Work on the analysis, they write, was not conducted by career civil servants at the Census Bureau. And the team behind it included individuals, in fact, affiliated with the America First Policy Institute, the think tank started by officials from Trump's first administration, including Stephen Miller. That, according to a Census Bureau employee who spoke to NPR. Again, more on this show, on tomorrow's show, as noted. But if you want to talk about any of this, if you have questions about any of this, I know a lot of folks are worried about whatever Trump shenanigans he's going to try to pull off this November. I know Desi talks to me about it all the time. That's how worried she is about it. If you're worried about it as well, I don't blame you, but give me a call, 818-985-5735, and tell me what you're worried about and why. Because I'm under the impression here, it is my feeling that no matter what he tries to throw at us, at we the people, we are not going to stand for it. It is not going to work. And in fact, even this postal service scheme, if it is put in place, we will figure out how to work around it. I think there's a lot of voters out there who would crawl over crushed glass at this point to cast their vote this November. But if you have any questions about that or concerns or worries or anything else, I'd love to hear from you. Anything, 818-985-5735, 818-985-KPFK, whatever shenanigans you're worried about as Trump is already, doing everything he can at this point to avoid what is otherwise likely to be a wipeout for Republicans this year. 818-985-5735. We had a call there. Let me jump on and take this call real quick from Barry in Joshua Tree. Hey, Barry, welcome to the broadcast. What's on your mind, sir?
2: Hey, Barry. It seems like when you mail your ballot in, they're trying to count it. Don't they match it against your name and, you know, that you actually registered? How do illegal aliens have their votes counted, even if they're mailing in a ballot?
0: Right. Well, in theory, these non-citizen voters, and by the way, they might not be illegal aliens as you describe them. They could be people here with a green card or anything else or a visa of any type. But yeah, they're not supposed to be allowed to register to vote at all. Now, some people have been found to have registered to vote. Some non-citizens have been found to register to vote. A very tiny handful, almost always accidentally, and very, very rarely do any of those people who are unlawfully registered to vote, accidentally or otherwise, very rarely do any of them actually cast votes. So, yeah, those people are not likely getting any ballots in the first place. And they'll, yes, once again, be checked when they come in, checked against all, you know, all sorts of things like signatures and so forth. Does that answer your question, Barry?
2: Well, yeah, except I don't understand why he's trying to put the post office into doing it when it already happens when your ballot is getting counted by the official people.
0: Well, the reason he's doing it at the post office is because he controls the post office, or thinks that he does, but he doesn't control the 50 states. He doesn't control California. He doesn't, you know, control any of the states. He has no place being in elections at all, period, by law or by constitution. But he thinks he can control what goes on at the post office. And, you know, after all, the postmaster general was appointed under him by a postal board that he has a bunch of his folks sitting on. So, you know, anything can happen at the post office that we will not be able to oversee, because there are no, you know, unlike the processes that are in place in states around the country where people can oversee the process in various ways, we have no oversight at the post office. And not only that, but they'll also be able to decide who should or shouldn't be on the voters list even before everyone is actually registered to vote in states around the country. Those people, in theory, won't be able to cast a vote by mail because they won't be on the list that the state has already given to them. Does that make sense?
2: Makes sense. And yeah. Sounds totally ridiculous, the idea of involving the post office.
0: Yeah, it is, because it is ridiculous, but it's being done for a reason by this particular president, who will, if he can get away with it, absolutely try to steal the election this November.
2: Right.
0: Thanks, Barry. Right, thanks, Barry. I appreciate it. Stay cool out there in Joshua Tree. 818-985-5735. Let me go to Rob, also, well, in the high desert. Rob, let me get him here. There we go. Hey, Rob, welcome to the broadcast, sir.
3: Hi, how are you doing? I hope you're well.
0: Thank you, sir. Hope you're well. Hope it's not too hot out there in the desert.
3: Well, I'm kind of used to it, and the wind's kind of blowing a little bit, so it's not too bad. It's a little, you know, nature's air conditioning, if you will. What do I say? A moment ago, you mentioned, like, crawling on broken glass to vote.
0: Yeah.
3: Right? You know, and I sure to God hope it doesn't become a voting requirement to do.
0: Yes.
3: Right? You know?
0: I guess I should have been careful about giving any ideas to Donald Trump at this point, but yeah, I hear you. Yeah.
3: Now that you say that, I was going to say something else, but now I'm not going to.
0: Oh, okay.
3: I mean, you can walk on burning coals, you know?
0: Yeah. Yeah. Well,
3: hey, real quick, you know, I would love, I kind of miss the George Carlin words, you know, because you can
0: use those
3: for emphasis, right?
0: No, but no,
3: I'm
0: no.
3: I'm not going to use those because I love you so much.
0: All right, good.
3: Anyways, check this out.
0: Yeah.
3: As far as the Canadian issues going on, there used to be the show, you know, SCTV, you know, had the segment with Bob and Doug McKenzie, you know, these brothers, right?
0: Yeah.
3: And they would tell people, take off, eh?
0: Yeah.
3: That's all you could say without being like a getting flagged by the FCC or anybody. I love you too much.
0: I appreciate it, brother. I love you back. Thanks, Rob. I appreciate that. 818-985-5735. We will talk about the mess in I almost said Arizona. Now I'm all confused. Canada, the mess up in Canada. Let's take a quick break. We'll come back with more of your phone calls and... oh, Canada. That's straight ahead on the broadcast. I'm Brad Friedman. Don't touch that dial.
1: Hi, this is Desi Doyen from the Green News Report and the broadcast. 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And thanks.

0: Welcome back. It's the Bradcast. Brad Friedman from bradblog.com. That was Canadian Alanis Morissette, who has a few thoughts on things. I bet she has a few thoughts today on what has been going on over the past 24, 48, 72 hours between the U.S. and Canada. That is quite insane. I'll try to get to more of your calls on voting and or anything else at 818-985-5735 in a moment. 818-985-KPFK. But yes, today, still more kind of gobsmacking reasons to believe that the GOP is in fact heading towards a blue tsunami this year, unless Donald Trump can somehow steal it for them. He appears now to be declaring yet another war, this time a trade war, and happens to be against our closest friend and neighbor in the entire world. The U.S. and Canada, historic allies along an undefended border, fell deeper into a trade war over the weekend, marked, as AP reports, by angry recriminations and new tariffs that are expected to raise prices for products in both countries. Each side blamed the other for the collapse of negotiations in Washington late on Friday, leading the U.S. to impose 50% tariffs on $20 billion worth of Canadian exports coming into this country. And Canada is setting September 8 now as the start of its retaliatory dollar-for-dollar tariffs, as they describe it, in return for American exports across the border. Now, as I was during the break there, AP just came in the news that with the news that Canada will announce retaliatory tariffs against the U.S. on Tuesday. So we should learn the specifics of what is going to cost all of us a lot more money, thanks to this dumb war with our best friends, Canada. Pulitzer Prize-winning economist Paul Krugman characterized the mess this way, quote, 2 years ago, the idea of a trade war between Canada and the U.S. would have seemed absurd. Canada was our closest ally, a nation whose soldiers have fought and died alongside Americans in many wars, up to and including Afghanistan. Most of us speak more or less the same language, and we've had free trade agreements with Canada since 1988, with the most recent version negotiated and signed by none other than Donald Trump. But days after taking office in his second term, Donald Trump imposed steep tariffs on Canadian goods. His supposed economic rationale was nonsensical, and as Krugman argued at the time, it was entirely a, quote, dominance display, unquote. Canada is a relatively small economy that relies heavily on selling to the U.S. market, so Trump believed that he could make an example of Canada, forcing it to grovel and even possibly bullying it into becoming the 51st state. Fortunately, notes Krugman, it didn't work, as it provoked Canada reacted with defiance. Good for them. Among other things, most Canadian provinces have now banned sales of U.S. alcohol in response, a serious blow to U.S. businesses. Before Trump began his bullying, Canada's conservatives were generally considered to be a shoo-in to win the April 2025 election last year, but the perception that the Canadian conservatives were Trump-friendly, well, that led to a stunning upset last year that made Liberal leader Mark Carney the prime minister. Since then, Carney has won a 60% approval rating and a 31% disapproval. That is almost the exact opposite of Trump's numbers in this country, where right now, last week, Trump came in at about 33% approval versus more than 60% disapproval. Yet, as Krugman argues, a bully refuses to learn that his actions are counterproductive and instead doubles down. So Trump persisted, most recently by imposing steep new tariffs on Canadian exports, invoking a never-before-used section of the 1930 Smoot-Hawley Tariff Act, as legal justification. In an effort to head these new tariffs off, Canada entered negotiations with the United States. Talks that for a while seemed on track to ramp down the tensions, but on Friday night, Canadian negotiators simply walked out, and the U.S.-Canada trade war, as absurd as it actually is apparently now on. Why did talks break down, asks Krugman. Well, according to U.S. officials, the Canadians made additional last-minute demands, although U.S. officials offered no specifics on what those last-minute demands actually were. Well, according to the Canadians, it was the Americans who suddenly changed the terms. According to the Toronto Star, Mark Carney was faced with a trade agreement that was suddenly transformed into an attack on Canadian sovereignty itself, an attempted psychological annexation that could have turned Canada into an American client state, a sort of North American Belarus, as they described it. That, among other things, would have required Canada to agree that they would not make any trade deals with any other nation, at least without getting the okay from the United States first, essentially giving the U.S. veto power over Canada's own sovereignty. Krugman asked, does anyone seriously doubt that Canada, not the Trump administration, is telling the truth here? The U.S. economy is far more dependent on Canadian goods than most Americans realize, notes Krugman. Just one example, the U.S. is a net exporter of crude oil, but we import millions of barrels a day from Canada, mainly into the upper Midwest. That region could, in principle, get its oil from Texas instead, but that's an immediate non-starter because the pipeline infrastructure is not there and refineries need heavy Canadian crude rather than lighter Permian Basin oil. Yet another example, U.S. imports of electricity from Canadian hydropower, they're pretty small compared with overall consumption across the entire country, but they are a significant part of the total supply in New York and England and Michigan and Minnesota, where Ontario's very conservative, otherwise very Trumpy premier, Doug Ford, has already threatened to turn off the power that is sent down to Michigan and Minnesota and New York. The bottom line, writes Krugman, is that Trump is going to lose his trade war with Canada as thoroughly as he has lost his shooting war with Iran. But because he won't face reality, trade with our northern neighbor will probably be disrupted until the narcissistic bully in the White House no longer controls trade policy. And of course, already inflated home prices and energy prices are almost certainly going to go up higher if Trump refuses to relent as this trade war plays out. Carney has said that he will respond with dollar-for-dollar tariffs against U.S.-made goods beginning on September 8 if the U.S. does not back down by then. So, yeah, our man-child president can't even get along with the nicest people in the world, in Canada. And once again, all of us will end up paying the price for his idiocy, literally in this case. And while I don't speak for the entire United States myself, I suspect I represent the vast majority when I say, hey, Canada, we're sorry. We've got some issues here, but we're working on it. Give us a boot 10 weeks to begin getting our act together. Even the far-right Wall Street Journal editorial board has had it with Trump, at least on this. In a scathing op-ed published on Sunday, the Rupert Murdoch-owned paper ripped their editorial board, ripped the president apart for his decision to throw the U.S. into a trade war with its closest ally. Quote, President Trump took exception last year when we called his tariffs against Canada and Mexico the dumbest trade war in history, the board wrote, adding, it got dumber this weekend as Mr. Trump escalated with another round of border taxes on Canadian imports a mere 10 weeks before midterm elections. Republicans are already getting pounded on the campaign trail over his tariffs and inflation, the paper stated, One reason for Trump's frigid approval rating is that voters believe Mr. Trump is waging blunderbuss wars without a strategy. And on trade, they're absolutely right. And when you've lost the Wall Street Journal, of course, when you've lost Doug Ford, the Trumpiest premier in Canada, well, it kind of seems like that should have been a sign enough already. In response to Mark Carney's refusal to roll over and his vow to respond dollar for dollar to Trump's tariffs, Trump naturally threatened to double down yet again, threatening new additional 50% tariffs on Canadian vehicles and auto parts and steel, leading Ontario Premier Doug Ford to warn Canada could cut off electricity and critical minerals to the U.S. Speaking in an interview with the Associated Press, Ford said that Trump had underestimated Canadians' willingness to endure economic pain rather than give in to U.S. pressure. Quote, "He underestimates Canada. We're all in," Ford said. "Up here, we're at a fever pitch. Everyone's in for an economic war. They know they're going to have to sacrifice." Trump said Monday that new 50% tariffs on Canadian automobiles, auto parts, and steel would begin next year. But in the interview AP's interview with Ford, he said that Trump had, quote, declared war, economic war, against his closest friend and ally before invoking Ronald Reagan, whose opposition to tariffs Ford previously featured in a TV advertisement campaign aimed at Americans that infuriated the Trump administration at the time last year. But Doug Ford was right. Reagan was opposed to tariffs for exactly the reasons that we are now seeing play out before us. Here was Ronald Reagan back in 1987. He could have been speaking directly to Donald Trump today, discussing tariffs and trade wars during one of his Saturday afternoon radio addresses.
1: Throughout the world, there's a growing realization that the way to prosperity for all nations is rejecting protectionist legislation and promoting fair and free competition. Now, there are sound historical reasons for this. For those of us who lived through the Great Depression, the memory of the suffering it caused is deep and searing. And today, many economic analysts and historians argue that high tariff legislation passed back in that period, called the Smoot-Hawley Tariff, greatly deepened the Depression and prevented economic recovery. You see, at first, when someone says, let's impose tariffs on foreign imports, it looks like they're doing the patriotic thing by protecting American products and jobs. And sometimes for a short while it works, but only for a short time. What eventually occurs is, first, homegrown industries start relying on government protection in the form of high tariffs. They stop competing and stop making the innovative management and technological changes they need to succeed in world markets. And then, while all this is going on, something even worse occurs. High tariffs inevitably lead to retaliation by foreign countries and the triggering of fierce trade wars. The result is more and more tariffs, higher and higher trade barriers, and less competition. So soon, because of the prices made artificially high by tariffs that subsidize inefficiency and poor management, people stop buying. Then the worst happens. Markets shrink and collapse, businesses and industries shut down, and millions of people lose their jobs. The memory of all this occurring back in the 30s made me determined when I came to Washington to spare the American people the protectionist legislation that destroys prosperity. Now, it hasn't always been easy. There are those in the Congress, just as there were back in the 30s, who want to go for the quick political advantage, who risk America's prosperity for the sake of a short-term appeal to some special interest group, who forget that more than 5 million American jobs are directly tied to the foreign export business and additional millions are tied to imports. Remember, America's jobs and growth are at stake.
0: That was Ronald Reagan in 1987, seemingly speaking directly to Donald Trump today, explaining why tariffs are a terrible idea. And as much as I hate saying Doug Ford of Ontario is right about anything, I hate even more saying Ronald Reagan is right about anything. But on that point, he is right. the Smoot-Hawley tariffs that he cites in those remarks, as it turns out, are the actual tariffs that Donald Trump is now using against Canada after the Supreme Court found that his previous tariffs were unlawful, for which the U.S., by the way, is now refunding more than $100 billion to the companies who imported, who originally paid those illegal tariffs. Unfortunately, the consumers to whom those tariffs were passed along, they're not receiving those refunds, but the importers are. Ontario's Conservative Premier Doug Ford, in his interview with AP, noted that Trump keeps a portrait of Ronald Reagan near his desk and said, quote, he'd be throwing up right now, throwing up on him from the picture if he knew what was going on, spinning around in his grave right now, Ford said. He should maybe take that picture off the wall and move it somewhere else, because right now Ronald Reagan would be disgusted with President Trump. Ford added, we power 1.5 million homes and businesses here in the U.S. Everything's on the table, he said. I'll do whatever it takes. Well, if Trump continues trying to dismantle Canadian manufacturing, Ford said, quote, he better have a pack of batteries. So what do you think? Is this war going to work out any better than Trump's other ongoing war with Iran, now heading into its seventh month with no resolution on the horizon? 818-985-5735. Let's go to Harold in Santa Barbara. Hey, Harold, welcome back to the broadcast, my friend.
2: Oh, thank you for waking me up. Now I know why he starred in that movie Bedtime for Bonzo, because that bozo put me to sleep. I mean, this is, what's that saying? History rhymes. It may not repeat itself, but it sometimes rhymes.
0: Yeah, yeah.
2: Well, anyway,
0: Well, but at least in that case, the Republican president of the United States had it right when it came to starting these trade wars. Donald Trump has had I don't know how many clues, including the Supreme Court of the United States, who basically lets him do anything, tell him, no, you can't do those. You can't do those tariffs. So he went out and said, OK, I'll find another excuse, another tariff somewhere else in the law. And he had to literally reach back to 1930 in order to find one. So he's not listening to the Gipper. He slept through him as well, Harold, I guess.
2: Well, the other point just now that I'd like to raise, this almost seems like a drug war between the Chinese syndicated crime families and the Russian syndicated crime families.
0: Yeah.
2: And then you got the U.S. and South America. You know, China has a bigger foothold in Canada than the Russians do. And China has a bigger foothill in Mexico as another door to bring in drugs.
0: Mm-hmm.
2: And it's pretty strange. I'm sorry. It reminds me of the Iran-Contra deal, you know, where they had to take control of drug flow like they did, in Panama.
0: Well, listen, no, don't even worry about the drugs, Harold. There's going to be all sorts of manufacturing, all sorts of things. Canada wants to bring in Chinese electric vehicles made by BYD, which are now outselling every car maker in the world for EVs, outselling Tesla. Because basically, we threw over EVs and we gave China the market. Now, they don't sell those cars here in the U.S. because we've long had 100% tax on Chinese-made EVs. But Canada is thinking of allowing those in. They don't want to buy U.S. cars anymore. They want to buy, work with a company who's not going to treat them second-class cousins, redheaded stepchild, whatever it is. This is just an unbelievable mess. It's coming right before the election as if everything else was not terrible enough for dumb Donald Trump. Now he's doing this. Anyway, thanks for the call, Harold. Always good to hear from you, my friend. Let me go to Susan in Pomona. There we go. Welcome. Hey, Susan, welcome to the broadcast.
3: Hi, how are you doing?
0: I'm okay.
3: Okay. Yeah, I was just going to say quickly that, you know, we're going to be diplomatically in a world of hurt in the whole world.
0: Yeah.
3: We don't need to be alienating more countries like Canada, because at this stage right now, with Bahrain destroyed, we have no control over the outflow of oil from the Strait of Hormuz,
0: yep,
3: which means that our relationship with European countries that have been loyal to us, at least in part, because we guaranteed that reliability.
0: Mm-hmm.
3: I don't know. I think everything's going to start crumbling and falling apart. And here
0: sure.
3: he is making enemies out of everybody else.
0: Out of Canada, Susan. Out of the nicest people on the planet, Canada. Who, if they want, they can say, all right, the hell with you. We're not shipping any more oil down there. We'll sell it all off to China. They'll buy it. They need it. The hell with the U.S. How you can tick off the nicest and most polite people in the world, I don't know. But you're absolutely right, Susan. Thanks for that call. I appreciate it. Do we have time for one more? One more. Well, if it's one more, then there's only one more. There's only one man it can be. That would be our good friend Mo in Long Beach. Hey, Mo, how you doing today, brother?
4: I'm doing fantastic, Bradley. Let me tell you a little something. Go ahead and take my advice and calm down. Normally, I get all excited about voter suppression.
0: Uh-huh.
4: It would get my attention. But let me tell you something. 75% of the country agree that Donald Trump got to go. You can't do nothing with that, Bradley. I don't care how many people you kick off the road, what you do with these machines. 75 to 25. I'm going with the 75. I'll talk to you later, my
0: friend. And hey, Mo, I tend to agree with you, by the way, and I try to make that clear when I report this crap coming out of the U.S. Supreme Court. I think that no matter what happens this November, I think America and its pro-democracy forces are not going to let the bad guys win. So it sounds like you agree with me, Mo. And he's gone. If Mo agrees with me, I must be doing something right. I'll take it. All right. Hey, thanks. My apologies to everyone I could not get to on the phones there. We'll try again at the next available opportunity. My thanks to our board operator, Will, to our producer, Desi Doyen, and to all of you for spending a portion of your day or night with us. 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I'd love to hear from you that way. 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And on the social medias, you will find me at The Brad Blog. We will see you there. Until we see you back here tomorrow, I hope. I'm Brad Friedman. Good luck, world.

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3: And it was like they did the divide and conquer thing. We didn't know about it either. Was my best friend a spy? Was Bunny a spy? Was Helen a spy? Was my lover a spy? Who was going to tell on us? The terrible silence in the Mitsubishi main as every day more of us went up before the summary courts martial.
4: Welcome to This Way Out, the international LGBTQ radio magazine. I'm Brian DeShazer. In the news this week, Russia's crackdown forces the Russian LGBT network to shut down, while England offers new hope to people with drug-resistant HIV. A U.S. federal judge blocks the Trump administration from excluding gender-affirming care from the Affordable Care Act, while Ohio makes it harder for trans people to change gender markers on state IDs. Canada unveils a powerful new monument honoring victims and survivors of the historic LGBT purge. A Flash Rainbow Rewind remembers lesbian purges in the military that leads to the conclusion of Pat Bond's classic tale, Murder in the Whack. So snuggle up, you found This Way Out.
5: I'm Rhett.
6: I'm Tanya Kane Perry.
5: With News Wrap, a summary of some of the news in or affecting LGBTQ communities around the world for the week ending August 22nd, 2026.
6: The Russian LGBT network is shutting down. In a statement on Facebook, the group blamed the extremist label it's been branded with by the government. In their words, the designation has made the previous public format of its work impossible. Any connection to the organization may create additional risk for the people we seek to support and protect. Their social media accounts will also be deleted soon. Russia's Supreme Court banned what it called the International LGBT Movement in 2023. The Russian LGBT Network was found to be an extremist organization, according to the St. Petersburg City Court this past April. This is just one example of the intensifying anti-LGBTQ+ crackdown across the country since the ruling. Queer venue owners have been thrown in jail. Displaying the rainbow flag or even similarly colorful items can lead to arrests and fines. Eight other LGBTQ groups have been banned in just the past few months after being dubbed extremists, according to Human Rights Watch. Since 2006, the Russian LGBT Network has been pivotal in the fight for social acceptance and protection of LGBT rights, offering support and guidance to activist groups, local rights organizations, and professionals working with the LGBT community. Their farewell statement says, "The Russian LGBT network may close, but dignity, solidarity, and people's right to be themselves cannot be destroyed."
5: England's National Health Service is making a new life-saving treatment for multi-drug-resistant HIV available. Following recommendations from the Clinical Priorities Advisory Group, patients who are resistant to other antiretroviral medications can access the drug lenacapavir under the brand name Soonlenca. NHS Scotland has already approved the drug, although the Scottish Medicines Consortium has yet to reach a pricing agreement with the manufacturer. The All Wales Therapeutics and Toxicology Centre rejected lenacapavir based on guidance from the National Institute for Health and Care Excellence, but Wales normally falls in line behind NHS England. Antiretroviral treatments are largely effective at reducing HIV to undetectable viral loads for most patients. However, among England's nearly 100,000 HIV-positive people, hundreds endure a rare mutation of the virus. Lenacapavir's novel approach offers new hope for them. Under the brand name Yeztugo, lenacapavir was approved by the U.S. Food and Drug Administration in 2025 for pre-exposure prophylaxis, or PrEP. It was found to be almost 100% effective at preventing HIV transmission. The drug is administered through a combination of oral and injectable doses. After initial treatment, there is only a biannual maintenance shot. In the coming weeks, the treatment will be offered to reportedly 92 eligible recipients. Over the next 3 years, the treatment is expected to be given to around 300 individuals. Health Minister Baroness Marone said the landmark treatment will totally transform the lives of those living with drug-resistant HIV.

0: of the District of Massachusetts ruled that the Department of Health and Human Services had exceeded its authority in cutting the treatment from the Affordable Care Act, or Obamacare. In 2025, the Centers for Medicare and Medicaid Services aimed to curb enrollment in the programs to reduce federal spending. Its Marketplace Integrity and Affordability final rule reclassified certain gender-affirming care treatments as no longer essential health benefits. As a result, certain insurance plans were barred from covering those procedures. A coalition of 20 states and Pennsylvanian Governor Josh Shapiro sued the Trump administration over the rule change. They argued that the revisions were unlawful and would increase premiums and out-of-pocket expenses, not to mention the loss of health insurance altogether for many enrollees. Judge Gordon sided with the state's coalition to strike down the rule on August 14th. He found that the Department of Health and Human Services had unlawfully revised the scope of essential health benefits without submitting a congressionally required report with proper certification. Other marketplace provisions challenged by the coalition's lawsuit continue to be litigated in other venues.
1: Ohioans must now jump through added hoops to change the gender markers on their state IDs and driver's licenses. The Ohio Bureau of Motor Vehicles spokesman Lindsay Borer announced that the form previously used to update gender markers is not compatible with Ohio Revised Code Section 9.05. That law makes it the policy of the state of Ohio to recognize two sexes, male and female. These sexes are not changeable and are grounded in fundamental and incontrovertible reality. Instead of filling out a form provided by the Bureau of Motor Vehicles, individuals are now required to update gender markers on their birth certificates or passports first, then present that to the BMV. Dara Adkinson is executive director of trans equity organization Trans Ohio. They spoke to NBC4, Columbus Local News, about the harms of the new policy.
2: It's a safety issue. You know, you're pulled over for a traffic stop and immediately flagged as potentially having a fraudulent identification on you because your stuff doesn't match who you present as. You know, it's harder to access healthcare, harder to access insurance when your matching ID documents do not correspond to what is the gender designation on file.
1: LGBTQ advocates additionally criticize the lack of a transition period prior to the policy change. Activists are taking quick action to provide support for those in need. Trans Ohio has identified at least 10 county probate courts that will process birth certificate updates for transgender Ohioans. The LGBTQ plus advocacy and legal aid organization, Equality Ohio, is providing free representation for legal name changes and birth certificate gender marker corrections for those at or below the federal poverty line.
0: Two Winnipeg artists have unveiled a new national monument in remembrance of Canada's LGBT purge. Visual artists Shauna Dempsey and Lori Millen won an international competition in 2020 to design the work. Their Thunderhead Monument was introduced in the capital city of Ottawa on August 21st. Dempsey and Millen came up with the idea to have the monument depicting a thunderhead cloud. Millen was inspired to use the imagery as she felt it represented the uplifting effects of community throughout the ongoing fight for queer rights. It's also a direct response to the harm caused by the historic discrimination by the hand of Canada's federal government between the 1950s and 1990s. The LGBT purge was a systematic campaign to identify and expel thousands of queer members of the Canadian Armed Forces, the Royal Canadian Mounted Police, and members of the Federal Public Service. The rolling thunder of that injustice can still be felt today. The monument is a large white column in the shape of a thundercloud. Visitors are able to walk through the hollow, cloud-shaped center to find the interior covered in disco ball mirror tiles. It's described by the artists as a way of honoring the strength and resiliency of Canada's 2S LGBTQ+ community. Dempsey elaborated on her monument's meaning in the global

0: global news.
1: I think it will be in part a site of grieving because many people didn't survive. Many lives were lost due to the effects of homophobia and transphobia. But I also think being in that form, that thundercloud, that uplift with all of those disco tiles, I think there will be that same sense of power that Lori talked about, that we are together, we are powerful, look at what we can do together.
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0: News Wrap was written by Jeb Bakke, produced by Lucia Chappell and Brian DeShazer, and brought to you by you.
2: Thank you. 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For This Way Out, I'm Rhett. Stay healthy.
0: And I'm Tanya Kane Perry. 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
16: When I went in the service, the thing that got me right off the bat was I couldn't believe how people were treated. I was absolutely, I just couldn't believe it, you know. We used to stand at attention out in the hot sun. It was in Alabama, and I saw women stand there and pass out and fall and crack their heads open, and you're supposed to walk over them, you know.
17: Yeah, for no reason that we could think of.
16: Yeah, I mean, it was just incredible, just the things that happened, or, you know, the pressure in the barracks, you know, and it was like, it was really wrong to be friendly with the women, and it was like, it was made real clear to us that we weren't supposed to even touch each other or get too close to each other, because that was wrong. You'd be up on charges for being a lesbian. And it was just the pressure, you know, of watching your every movement and things like that. And there was a couple in my platoon, and they were gay, and they had to sneak around. But everybody was talking about how they thought that maybe they might be. And if they were, you know, they were going to get really kicked out and harassed. And also, there was, when I was stationed in Fort Leonard Wood, they had a network called the CID, and there were women in our barracks that were CID agents.
7: What does CID stand for?
17: Honor Intelligence Division.
7: Okay.
16: Yeah. And I was in my room one day, and the woman across the hall came in and said, "Hey, Sharon, you better watch out. The CID's after you." I said, "What are you talking about?" I said, "What are they going to get me for, having pictures of women on the wall?" You know, I mean, everybody that I knew that was gay had to be really sneaky and really clever, because they knew that everybody was after them, and they knew what would happen to you, you know, if you got caught, you know. And it was just without having to go through the horrendous thing of when you were caught, the trials and the things that you do to it, just the life in there of trying to survive, you know, is really repressive, really bad.
7: Yeah. What time period were you in the service?
16: I was in 1960-61.
15: Last time on This Way Out, actor-comedian Pat Bond began the story about how she entered the Women's Army Corps towards the end of World War II and found an environment ripe for a budding lesbian.
18: And there were five or six women sitting around waiting to get in. It took me quite some time to figure out that they were indeed women. They were wearing men's suits, men's haircuts. Now, you know, the psychiatrist knew that they were dykes. A 2-year-old would have known. Was it always going to be like that? I guess I thought it was.
15: It stayed that way for a while, but Bond's one-woman show soon takes a tragic turn in the conclusion of Murder in the Wack.
18: And my lover and I adopted a kitten. And when we went overseas, we couldn't take it with us, they said. And we couldn't give it away, so I hid it in my ditty bag, of which I have said there were no ditties in it. And we went aboard the ship with the cat. Well, we no sooner got outside the Golden Gate Bridge than we were all violently ill. Have you ever been seasick? Oh, my God. You prayed that you were in the top bunk in those three-layer bunks. Didn't have any drama, me, no. So one day I was lying there, green, and you literally turned green, vomiting away. And the first sergeant came to me and said, you're wanted topside in Class A uniform. Class A uniform, those were winter wools, and they were stiff with vomit. Oh, what idiocy now. So I got into my Class A uniform with the tie. I used to send the tie to the cleaners with a note on it saying, do not untie tie. God forbid the other dykes should find out. So I went topside, and there was a huge table with the commanding officer, the executive officers sitting around it, and a cardboard box in the middle of the table with a cat in it. We were being court-martialed for having brought a cat on board the ship. And they called witnesses, the male officers, who were mostly doctors, who had just come from fighting in places like Guadalcanal. And one of them let us use the old operating room for the cat. And they said to him, have you seen a cat on board this ship? And he said, no. They thought it was hysterical. They told me they even bound the proceedings and sold them later on to the men to show them examples of idiocy in the Women's Army Corps. Well, you know, you had no defense. There was no defense attorney, but I had seen Perry Mason. Oh, if I had only known he was Perry Mason, it would have comforted me a great deal. My lover was sitting there crying, they're going to take away my stripes. What'll my mother say? So I said to the first sergeant, did you ever give us a direct order not to bring a cat on board this ship? She said, no, but you guys knew. And I said, but did you give us a direct order? No. So we got out of it. Whew. But we never saw the kitten again. I think they threw it overboard. Well, and the CO said to me then, you think you are out of this, but I will be watching you. Her name was Mildred Burgess, an obvious dyke. Well, we got to Yokohama in Japan, and there was a band there to meet us. We thought we were going over to be deprived. A band, a woman's band wearing men's uniforms, striped on the side, bow ties, the whole thing, playing the Whack marching song. You ever heard the Whack marching song? Well, duty is calling you and me. We have a date with destiny. Ready, the Whack is ready. Their pulse is steady. The world to set free. La-di-a-di-a-di. Service, we're in it heart and soul. Victory is our only goal. We love our country's honor, and we'll defend it against any foe. We didn't know it was the Colonel Bogey March. We had not seen Bridge on the River Kwai. So they stuck us in trucks and hauled us off to Tokyo, to the Mitsubishi Main, a hotel. Yes, the same folks that made the fighter planes that are now making your cars, Mitsubishi. Well, it was a gorgeous hotel with a beauty shop and a bar and a gift shop and two women to a room. And for every two women there, we had a maid. Can you believe it? And we were told we weren't supposed to do anything because we had to save face. We couldn't carry anything. We couldn't lift anything. The maid did it. Well, my maid came up to my shoulder, and she took one look at me and went, Papa-san. She recognized me. Papa. Oh, I loved her. So I would get behind her when she was lugging my barracks bag and kick it with my foot to try to help. Well, two women to a room, how exciting. I remember one woman came out of her room one morning and said to me, good morning, lover. Would you cry to tone it down a bit so I can get some sleep? And they were taking three bed checks a night. That should have said something to me, too. They also had whack night at home, one night a week when men weren't allowed in the building. Now, there were no men in the building anyway. There were five straight women in the company. Maybe. They were wavering. All they needed was a glass of water and a shove. And our band would play Prisoner of Love, you know, alone from night to night you'll find me, too weak to break the chains that bind me. I need no shackles to remind me I'm just a prisoner of love. Well, we would drink and dance and drink and dance. But then things began happening, strange things, like a friend of mine whose name was Helen, Helen Hunt. Try to remember that name with me, for me. It is the name of one of our first lesbian martyrs. Helen came to me and said that they called her in and told her that they knew she was a homosexual. You see, the war was over. I didn't know till years later that that had made the difference. The war was over. They didn't need dykes who could take a bus motor apart and put it back together again blindfolded, did they? We didn't know that. And Helen said they had read her mail. They had pictures of her dancing with a woman, kissing a woman. And that they told her that unless she gave them the name of 10 of her friends, she would be dishonorably discharged. They would tell her parents. And you know, in that era, they did things like burn your passport. You were no longer a citizen. You couldn't vote. And then one at a time, every woman in that company was called in for what they called a summary courts-martial. One of the women went out and got pregnant. She was so terrified. And it was like they did the divide and conquer thing that we didn't know about either. Was my best friend a spy? Was Bunny a spy? Was Helen a spy? Was my lover a spy? Who was going to tell on us? The terrible silence in the Mitsubishi main as every day more of us went up before the summary courts martial. And one day Helen, who was 20 years old, went up to the sixth floor where she lived and jumped out the window. And at 20, she was dead. And they gave her a military funeral with a flag draped over her coffin. And they played taps over her coffin. And the thing that haunts me still is that her parents will never know why their child died. They didn't have tranquilizers, you know, in those days, so they stuffed us full of phenobarbital. And we were finally guarded by 6-foot men wearing guns. And all we did, nobody wanted us to go to work, we just sat there and drank and took phenobarbital and cried and drank and took phenobarbital. And finally I went to an officer I trusted, Captain Van, and I said, Captain Van, and I can still feel the winter wool of your uniform when I put my head on her shoulder and see my tears dripping off her Pallas Athene emblem she wore on her collar. I said, Captain Van, they're going to kill us all. I know they are. What have we done? Why? What have we done? Help me. Help us. And the next day she was transferred out. And Captain Saxon and Captain Burgess conducted all those summary court-martials. Gay women turning on other gay women. Terrifying. Worse, worse, worse. Most of the women who went through that that I've talked to since did not have an orgasm till they were 40 years old. I mean, at that age, when you're just discovering your sexuality, to be told that everything you are is rotten, filthy, and dirty does something. Well, then everyone was sent home for formal court-martial proceedings. 450 women came home from Tokyo, Japan, for court-martials. And by then we wanted out. You know, you get to the point where you don't care anymore. And they brought out the milk. Well, we'd been overseas for a year. We hadn't seen this new form of milk. It said homo milk. 450 women said, that's what happened. It's the homo milk. And then finally, it was over, and we were let go. But what was that power grip on the wrist? Like now, it hasn't changed. It's the same. Oh, let the children play. Let them get on talk shows. Let them picket. Let them ask for their rights. Let them have parades. But all we have to do is clamp the power around their wrist. And believe me, that's all they have to do. And they have not changed, and they will not change. And so, at least I can say, Captain Martha Saxon, Captain Mildred Burgess, I indict you for murder in the Women's Army Corps.
15: Actor, comedian, and veteran Pat Bond evaded the Army's prosecutions by marrying a gay male GI in the same predicament. She later said she regretted that choice, but that she did it to protect her lover. Murder in the WAC was recorded by Catherine Davenport of WINGS, the Women's International News Gathering Service, in 1982. Pat Bond died in 1990, leaving behind several performance pieces like Gertie, Gertie, Gertie Stein is back, back, back, and some wise words for the Dykes and their allies to heed.
18: But what was that power grip on the wrist? Like now, it hasn't changed, it's the same. Oh, let the children play. Let them get on talk shows. Let them picket. Let them ask for their rights. Let them have parades. But all we have to do is clamp the power around their wrist. And believe me, that's all they have to do.
15: Thanks for finding This Way Out, brought to you by the nonprofit Overnight Productions. NewsWrap was written by Jeb Bakke, edited by Lucia Chappelle, produced by Brian DeShazer, and read by Tanya Kane Perry and Brett. Special thanks to Frieda Worden of WINGS, the Women's International News Gathering Service, for Murder in the WAC. You heard music by the 14th Army WAC Band, Gail Belmont of the WAC Band, and Kim Wilson composed and performed our theme music. 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
11: Welcome to Talk World Radio, a half-hour discussion of politics as if the people mattered. I'm David Swanson. This week on Talk World Radio, we are talking about how obeying Trump's demand to move mountains of money into militarism is working out for European nations that had been doing much better than the United States in health and happiness by spending money on things other than wars. Our guest, Mikhail Burke, lives in Finland, which has seen some dramatic changes in the past couple of years. Mikhail Burke, welcome to Talk World Radio.
12: Thank you. Thanks for having me.
11: Thanks for coming on.
12: I think this is the second time we appear together, because we wrote an article in Hufvudstadsbladet, the main daily Swedish-speaking day for the Swedish-speaking minority in Finland.
11: I remember that. So what can you tell us about what is happening now in Finland?
12: In one word, there has been a regime change. It was not a coup d'etat, which happened yesterday, but a regime change in some over a long time. On the surface of things, everything seems to continue in the direction that it has continued for a long time. The Constitution of the Republic of Finland, for instance, has not been replaced or altered in a significant way. One thing has changed, though. Finland now belongs to the West, finally and for good. At least this is what our governments want us to believe. Roughly in the time after the fall of the Soviet Union and Finland's accession to membership in the European Union in the 1990s. Anyway, I think few Finns really believe that there has not been a big change. Politically speaking, there has actually been a regime change, and this regime change also means that the country has a new constitution. Only this new constitution is more or less invisible to the people, which is a bit strange. To explain this, I would point to three things. First, accession to NATO membership in 2022.
11: Yep.
12: Two, signing the bilateral defense cooperation agreement with the USA. And that was a year later, 23. And three, which is a very recent development, allowing nuclear weapons on Finnish soil. This is like saying also that, or I think that the question of nuclear weapons is very constitutional, and those who decide about nuclear weapons really have the power. And Finland has given away half of its sovereignty as a state, and this NATO membership and the defense agreement with the USA, which allows the USA to use practically all Finnish military bases, our own military bases, for their purposes, is something like, it's like Finland has capitulated without any war.
11: Yes.
12: Yes. and now this last thing, allowing nuclear weapons on the Finnish soil, it's actually a change in the laws of Finland, who formerly, for a long time, have forbidden nuclear weapons on Finland soil. But the present government has changed that.
11: Well, in addition, the Nuclear Non-Proliferation Treaty exists, and the United States arguably violates it already, putting its nuclear weapons into six other countries in Europe. This would be number seven. Is that what we're talking about? The United States putting its nuclear weapons on its bases in Finland?
12: Well, the General Secretary of NATO, Mark Rutte, has actually spoken about this recently to the media, and he mentioned explicitly Finland as one of the countries where nuclear weapons of the West might be deployed, or other such countries are Poland, for instance.
11: That would take us to eight.
12: Well, that I mentioned this at this already now in our talk is, of course, because I'm very upset, and I think many people are very upset about it in Finland, but there is no mobilization of this opinion. And it is almost taboo in the press. I myself, for example, suggested in a short article to the same paper, Hufvudstadsbladet, that Finland should make a trust-building,
11: program, exercise, agency?
12: Yeah, Finland could announce that we aim to get back this prohibition of nuclear weapons on Finnish soil. And this could be sort of like a start of opening again a real dialogue between Finland and Russia.
11: Right.
12: And this would be sensational, of course, but I hope that the next government will do something like that. We will have elections next year. And
11: I hope so.
12: And I hope so. But this is perhaps we shall not speak only about these terrible things.
11: Mikhail,
12: they are really terrible because Finland has a 2,400 kilometer border directly with Russia, and one of those bases which were included in the military bases, or actually the border management base up in Lapland, which is only some 200-300 kilometers from Russia's most important naval base on the Kola Peninsula.
11: Right.
12: And if I were a Russian, I would be quite terrified by the idea that there could be nuclear weapons on a base that close. Or terrified or not, I would say what they have said, that is Finland going to start the Third World War, or what do you want?
11: very good question. Mikhail, can I ask you a question? Finland's government in recent years has apparently been responding to Trump's demand forwarded by NATO that it move lots of spending into the military, that it base its military spending on the GDP, 5% of GDP must be in the military, and therefore defund healthcare and education and retirement and all good things. Has that been happening? And if so, what are the results?
12: That is happening at an increasing speed in these years. I'm not very good at numbers, in the such economic numbers, but Finland wants to be a very good pupil of the older NATO countries, and Finland certainly wants to raise the military spending to 5% of the GDP. And it is argued then in Finland, but perhaps not every day, but it is thought, I'm sure, that somehow military spending will help Finland to grapple with the general economic problems. You know, we have unemployment rate over 10%. Every 10th Finn is unemployed between, I think it's 25 and 75 years.
11: And was that true before this change?
12: Because... Well, the unemployment rate has been rising, the general unemployment rate. In addition to military spending on Finland's so-called defense, Finland just last May delivered its, I think it was 33rd, defense aid package to Ukraine, and this has cost several milliards Billions, you say, in the USA, yeah, of euro. Maybe it doesn't sound like a huge sum for you in the USA, but for Finland, right, which is a small country, it is a very significant hole in the budget that could be used for healthcare, education, and so forth. And there, the present government, which is a right government, has certainly tried its best to cut welfare state funding. And despite its efforts, it has not succeeded in diminishing the debt of Finland very much. But the consequences of its policies, economic policies, are becoming felt. And from day to day, we see or read more voices complaining about, for instance, poverty spreading, and it is also the children are also exposed, yeah, to this. I just read in the papers about complaints about children not having enough material well-being.
11: It seems like a major change, Mikhail, because we used to read about Finland having the very best education, the very best health, lifespan, happiness. Those polls and surveys are going to change, right, with all of this shifting of the money into the military. It's as if Finland sees everything the United States did wrong and copies it, instead of the United States seeing what Finland did right and copying that.
12: Yes, this is what is happening. About education, I couldn't tell you exactly why, for instance, the PISA measurements, they are called PISA measurements, international measurements of school quality of education in schools. So yeah, Finland used to be on the top, but it is no longer. But I think it's a more universal trend. It has to do with many things, and also with mistakes. I come to think of one obvious mistake, which I think they have corrected now, that for a time they tried to introduce classrooms which are sort of office landscapes, where you don't have just one class with each teacher, but you have a big whole office landscape. And that was no good, for instance. About what was the other things you mentioned?
11: Well, one other thing I wanted to ask about impacting the Finnish economy is you no longer get fuel from Russia, right? You get more expensive fuel from the United States.
12: Yes, that is also the whole of Europe, the same situation. Another example of is that Finland used to import much timber from wood from Russia, But as the trade has between Russia and Finland has stopped, this import of wood has also stopped, timber, and this is a problem for the Finnish forest industry, which is one of the main sectors of the Finnish economy, and it creates also ecological problems because there is a big demand for Finnish forest woods. So
11: there was also tourism across the border, right? That's ending or diminishing.
12: Well, it has stopped totally. Finland has closed the whole border and even built fences on the border. And it has stopped in both ways, of course. And the Russian tourism in Finland used to be a very big thing, especially in eastern Finland. I read somewhere that because of this closure of the border, the eastern part of Finland, the small enterprises and the whole economy there is losing something like 1 million euro per day in income from tourism. But it's the consequences, of course, not only economical, it's also psychological.
11: Yes.
12: There are still a lot of Russian people in Finland who have moved here for good or who want to be here for good. But they have also very big problems to keep up their connections to their relatives and friends in Russia. So they are in a more difficult situation, certainly. This is a problem which is not much discussed in my experience today because it's sensitive.
11: And yeah, Mikhail, have these changes been happening because the people of Finland have been scared of Russia and have believed the stories about the war in Ukraine, and they want more militarism, and they're willing to sacrifice their quality of life in order to have more weapons, and the government is representing public opinion and responding to it? Or is the government corrupt and bowing down to Washington, D.C. and weapons dealers and wealthy interests, even though the public of Finland is smarter and wiser?
12: I would like to say that the public is smarter and wiser, but one has to remember the near history of relations between Finland and Russia and the wars, and not even the Second World War, but also the fact that Finland used to be a part of Russia. It was a part of Russia in over 100 years before Finland became independent in 1917. The Winter War, 1939 to 1940, between Finland and Russia was very destructive, and Finland lost it, but Finland sort of was able to stop a Russian invasion and had then to concede. How do you say so?
11: To surrender, to give up?
12: Surrender, yes, but also to give away, concede a big slice of Eastern Finland, Karelia, to Russia.
11: Right. Yeah.
12: So all the countries in Europe do not have this experience at all. Not our closest neighbor, Sweden, or other Nordic countries have different experiences. So this sort of awaken what was called, what is called in Finland the spirit of the Winter War. And that is some kind of patriotic ecstasy, actually, or this is very much the idea that we must all unite together. And Ukraine is a very sensitive example there, because it's not so far from Finland, and and it is seen as the Russian invasion of Ukraine is seen as very concretely in people's heads have a fantasy that, well, the Russia will invade us too. This, of course, the young generations and even my generations who were born after the war, some years after the war, we didn't live during the Winter War, but this is inscribed in our historical memory, and our relatives, our fathers and forefathers, they died in the Winter War, or they were wounded and so forth. So in Finland, this is a very special thing. It's not only the propaganda, the agitation, and the Western media, of which Finnish media are very much a part now,
11: right,
12: and their content. It is also a special thing in Finland. Therefore, we are in a very bad or difficult situation in the Finnish peace movement, of which I am an active member.
11: Yeah. Mikhail, we have just a few minutes left, and I want to ask you what you say to your neighbors, to your fellow activists in the peace movement, or inactive, I don't do activism, people in Finland, when they say they are scared of Russia and they need to do this to prevent Russian aggression. And I want to say to them, you're giving your country away to this buffoonish lunatic in Washington, D.C. You're allowing the U.S. military to do what it wants with your country, and you're risking nuclear war for the whole Earth. Why do it? What do you say to people?
12: During the years after Finland's accession to NATO and the signing of the Defense Cooperation Agreement, together with some, or with Finnish peace activists, we launched a campaign to explain and to document this Defense Cooperation Agreement.
11: Yeah.
12: We lobbied the parliamentarians. We tried to arrange demonstrations and write in newspapers. The parliamentarians anonymously, how do you say?
11: Anonymously, yes.
12: Anonymously accepted this agreement. Not one, there was one voice at the last minute who said, she doesn't think that Finland should sign this. But nobody supported her, and therefore it was an anonymous.
11: Yeah, anonymous, unnamed.
12: Anonymous decision.
11: And
12: this is unique. It was not in Norway or Sweden or Denmark. It has not been
11: unanimous,
12: with one voice. And maybe what I tried to say about the Winter War and the wars and so forth can help your listeners to understand something about that. I hope so.
11: Mikhail, we have 1 minute left. What should people do who want to help? How can people get in touch with you or follow what's happening in Finland?
12: Well, it is, I think it is, in such a situation as we are, it is very important that somebody gets his or her voice heard, even if it is only in a local newspaper. My article about the nuclear weapons decision, my last article now some days ago, was refused. It was not published. And I will now publish it in a local newspaper because that it's very, very important that the opposition shows itself.
11: We
12: must try to continue with that.
11: I couldn't agree more. And please send the articles to us at World Beyond War. Maybe we can publish them online as well. We've been speaking with Mikhail Burke from Finland. Mikhail, thank you for what you're doing and for talking with us on Talk World Radio.
12: Thank you.
11: 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There is no way to peace. Peace is the way.
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20: Now, Cultural Energy's three-day weather outlook. For Taos in northern New Mexico, today 53 to 86, partly cloudy with winds to 20 and possible stray afternoon thunderstorms and evening showers. Wednesday 50 to 83, sunny with winds to 20 and a 50% chance of scattered afternoon and evening thunderstorms. Thursday 51 to 84, sunny with afternoon clouds. For Alamos and the San Luis Valley, today 48 to 83, sunny to partly cloudy with winds to 20 and a 30% chance of isolated afternoon thunderstorms and possible stray evening showers. Wednesday 48 to 82, sunny with afternoon clouds, winds to 20 and possible stray afternoon thunderstorms. Thursday 48 to 84, sun and clouds with winds to 20.
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0: From New York, this is Democracy Now!
1: Our objective is to sever every economic lifeline that sustains this tyrannical regime until Tehran stands alone.
0: The Trump administration has announced plans to escalate its economic war against Iran by issuing new sanctions and targeting Iran's trading partners. We'll speak to Cornell professor Nicholas Mulder, author of The Economic Weapon, The Rise of Sanctions as a Tool of Modern War. Then we look at how local officials in Illinois are collaborating with federal immigration agents, despite a state law barring the practice.
2: Well, it might not surprise you to learn that police are still working with ICE. Documents now reveal that county prosecutors are also feeding the agency information.
0: We will speak to Aura Bogado of Injustice Watch. And then we'll go inside a Texas jail to hear from Autumn Hill, an activist sentenced to 50 years in prison for protesting outside the Prairie Land ICE facility in Texas.
3: If you resist the Trump administration in any way, if you resist police, if you resist the mass incarceration of immigrants, they are going to bury you.
0: We will also talk to reporter Jack Crosby about his new Rolling Stone piece, Incarcerated for Life in Trump's War on the Left. All that and more coming up. Welcome to Democracy Now!, democracynow.org, the War and Peace Report. I'm Anjali Kamath. The Pentagon says it has resumed strikes on boats in the Eastern Pacific and the Caribbean after a two-month pause. On Monday, U.S. Southern Command said two people were killed after it carried out a, quote, lethal kinetic strike on a low-profile vessel operating along established narco-trafficking routes in the Pacific Ocean. Once again, the Pentagon provided no evidence the boat was carrying drugs. Since President Trump launched a boat bombing campaign nearly a year ago, Southcom says it's killed at least 223 people. Amnesty International has condemned the strikes as extrajudicial killings, a form of murder, saying they amount to crimes under international law. The Trump administration has outlined plans to tighten sanctions on Iran, warning that businesses, banks, and other nations could lose access to the U.S. financial system if they continue doing business with Tehran. On Monday, Treasury Secretary Scott Bessent announced Operation Economic Outcast, which includes secondary sanctions on trade related to Iran's oil, shipping, cryptocurrency, gold, and aviation industries. Bessent said countries have a timeline to sever ties with Iran, but provided no details on which countries would be targeted or when.
1: We are giving everyone the opportunity to remedy bad behavior. Why would I want to blow up the global financial system? We believe that it is important to level set and give people a cure period, but they should know that that will move very quickly and that we are serious.
0: Iran's key trading partners include the United Arab Emirates, Turkey, Iraq, India, Pakistan, and China, which is the largest foreign market for Iranian oil. On Monday, China's foreign ministry called on the U.S. to return to dialogue and negotiations.
4: Sanctions and pressure will not resolve disputes. They will only exacerbate tensions and escalate the situation, which is not in the interest of any party. China calls on the relevant parties to act rationally and with restraint and avoid taking any measure that may further escalate tensions or deal a blow to the global economic growth and financial stability.
0: Iran has condemned the sanctions as an act of war. A spokesperson for the Islamic Revolutionary Guard Corps said they show the U.S. is resorting to economic warfare after it was defeated on the battlefield. We'll have more on this story after headlines. The Supreme Court has lifted a lower court's injunction on President Trump's executive order seeking to limit mail-in voting ahead of November's midterm elections. Trump's order directs the Department of Homeland Security to create state-by-state lists of eligible voters who are citizens. The U.S. Postal Service would then use the list provided by states to assess if voters should be allowed to vote by mail. On Monday, justices ruled 6-3 that California and 22 other states lacked standing to sue over the issue. The ruling, however, did not address whether Trump had authority to impose the rules. The court's three liberal justices dissented. Justice Ketanji Brown Jackson warned that the majority opinion, quote, needlessly injects chaos and uncertainty into the upcoming midterm elections. Meanwhile, a separate nationwide injunction against parts of the same order remains in place. This all comes as Trump seeks Senate confirmation for four loyalists he's nominated to vacancies on the Board of Governors of the U.S. Postal Service. Three of them,

0: mosque, a water desalination plant, and tents housing displaced Palestinians. At least 7 people were killed, including 2 children. In central Gaza, an Israeli strike hit a house in the Burej refugee camp, killing a 4-year-old boy. In Khan Yunis, another child died from gunshot wounds after Israeli forces fired on her. This is Abu Amra, a Palestinian man at the site of the damaged mosque.
1: This mosque has been here since the day we were born. Today, I am about 48 years old, and I have always seen this mosque just as it was. The Israeli occupation is just hitting blindly. What are they hitting? They're hitting, they claim. Look at what the occupation is hitting. Look, look. They say they are bombing the Book of our Lord. They are bombing our mosque where we pray.
0: Despite last October's so-called ceasefire, Israeli forces have killed nearly 1,300 Palestinians in Gaza. In Canada, the Montreal City Council passed a resolution in solidarity with Palestinians on Monday after councillors removed much of the motion's original language, which included calls to suspend institutional and diplomatic ties with Israel. The original provision would have also seen the city of Montreal officially recognize and denounce Israel's assault on Gaza as a, quote, genocide, and its treatment of Palestinians as, quote, apartheid. This is Alex Norris, a Projet Montreal city councillor who co-sponsored the motion.
2: One reason Gaza has had such an impact is that we have watched it unfold in real time. On our phones and on our screens, we have seen civilians attacked. We have seen neighborhoods erased. We have even seen perpetrators celebrating what they have done. That is why Gaza has been so often described as the world's first live stream genocide. What Israel has done in Gaza and the role Western governments have played in enabling it has become one of the defining moral tests of our time. Today, this council has the opportunity to say enough.
0: In Haiti, a heavily armed gang killed dozens of people overnight Monday in a raid on Kenskoff, a farming community near Haiti's capital, Port-au-Prince. The UN reports at least 47 people were killed and 22 more wounded, with homes set ablaze, prompting outrage from survivors over the Haitian government's failure to protect them from repeated deadly attacks.
3: We live in humiliation. The government has done nothing for us. The blood of the population does not stop flowing in Kenskoff. The prime minister has to say something to the people in Kenskoff now. We cannot take it anymore.
0: The UN's Human Rights Agency reports hundreds of criminal groups in Haiti have killed over 16,000 people since early 2022. That's compounded an existing humanitarian crisis, with 6.4 million Haitians requiring assistance and nearly 1.5 million internally displaced. Despite that, the U.S. last week announced twice-weekly deportation flights to Haiti, after a Supreme Court ruling allowed the Trump administration to end temporary protected status for an estimated 350,000 Haitians. The Trump administration has announced plans to revoke the visas of asylum seekers. The State Department will revoke so-called B-1 and B-2 visas issued for business and tourism travel between 2016 and 2026, whose holders have applied for or are now seeking asylum. The Associated Press puts the number of affected people at 200,000. If the administration follows through with its plans, it would be the largest single mass revocation of visas in U.S. history. Meanwhile, the Trump administration again announced plans to charge employers a fee of over $103,000 to hire skilled foreign workers through the H-1B visa program. The revenue would be used to fund ICE. President Trump had tried to implement a 6-figure fee last year through a presidential proclamation, but a judge ruled against it in June. In Florida, ICE arrested a mother and daughter who were seriously injured in a car crash and brought to a hospital. According to family members, Grace Stephanie Calero Cabanilla and her 19-year-old daughter, Juliana Mia Cariel Calero, were placed in separate rooms after arriving at the hospital, and a sheriff's deputy began questioning the mother about her immigration status shortly after she arrived, while she was wearing a neck brace and had been given medication. According to family members, the mother had applied for political asylum, and her daughter's visa document was valid till 2030. Democratic Congressmember Al Green filed articles of impeachment Monday against President Trump over his violent mass deportation campaign. In his resolution, Green argues,

0: quote, President Trump is abusing the powers of the presidency by operating United States Immigration and Customs Enforcement and Customs and Border Protection as his vicious, quota-driven, unaccountable paramilitary police forces, transgressing with anonymity and secrecy, assaulting people, committing and covering up unjustified killings of civilians. This comes as a U.S. Airman, Major Jason Watson, was arrested twice for calling for the impeachment of President Trump. He was officially criminally charged Monday for his comments. He faces three violations for contemptuous remarks about Trump, five violations for allegedly disobeying orders, and two violations for alleged conduct unbecoming of an officer. And Palestinian artist Suleiman Mansour has died at the age of 79. He was one of the leading figures in contemporary Palestinian art. He helped create a visual language of Palestinian identity, revisiting the land, exile, and occupation in works that frequently featured olive trees and traditional embroidery. He was born in Bir Zeit near Ramallah in 1947 and attended the Bezalel Academy of Arts and Design in Jerusalem in 1970. In 1994, he co-founded the Al-Wasiti Art Center in East Jerusalem to preserve Palestinian art and connect artists living in Palestine with other Palestinians in exile. This is Mansour in an interview with Al Jazeera in 2021.
1: I believe art in our situation, where when you don't have a homeland, when you don't have a country, a political thing, And when people deny your existence, you know, in Israel and many places in the West, they deny your existence. So art is a form of saying that we are here.
0: And those are some of the headlines. This is Democracy Now!, democracynow.org, the War and Peace Report. I'm Anjali Kamath in New York with Juan Gonzalez in Chicago. Hi, Juan.
2: Hi, Anjali, and welcome to all of our listeners and viewers across the country and around the world.
0: The Trump administration has outlined plans to tighten sanctions on Iran, warning that businesses, banks, and other nations could lose access to the U.S. financial system if they continue doing business with Tehran. On Monday, Treasury Secretary Scott Bessent announced Operation Economic Outcast, which includes secondary sanctions on trade related to Iran's oil, shipping, cryptocurrency, gold, and aviation industries. Bessent said countries have a defined timeline to sever ties with Iran, but provided no details on which countries would be targeted or when.
3: Treasury has mapped every node, every facilitator, and every network that Iran has used to smuggle oil and evade sanctions. Beginning today, the actions of Treasury and other agencies will tighten the noose and block every potential source of revenue that funds the IRGC and the evil Iranian regime. We are enforcing a zero leakage approach. There will be no minimal breathing space for the regime to rebuild its capacity to inflict terror against America and the world. The final refuge of this regime is a mistaken conclusion of nations that still finance the Iranian threat in the hopes of evading it. It is no longer acceptable to operate in the gray spaces of this conflict. Countries cannot claim they are blind to enabling this activity.
0: After Treasury Secretary Scott Bessent finished his remarks, he took questions from reporters.
4: You described this as an economic D-Day, but D-Day wasn't a threat of an invasion, and the U.S. didn't give a timeline to Germany. So why not impose the sanctions today?
3: Well, we are giving everyone the opportunity to remedy bad behavior. Why would I want to blow up the global financial system?
0: Iran has threatened to retaliate against the U.S. in a, quote, seismic manner. Iranian officials have said that any country supporting the new U.S. economic restrictions would be considered an enemy. This is Iran's economy minister, Ali Madanizadeh.
5: Naturally, they want to wage economic terrorism against us, and we have our own tools as well. We know how to play this game. This time, they should not think their response will be purely defensive and that we will only defend ourselves. They should also expect us to go on the offensive. The era of an unpopular world is over. As you have seen, two of the world's major countries rejected these new sanctions and this new plan and refused to go along with them. We are almost certain that many other countries, whether officially or unofficially, will also refuse to accept them. And God willing, they will fail.
0: To talk more about the U.S. economic war against Iran, we are joined now by Nicholas Mulder. He's an associate professor of history at Cornell University and a specialist in sanctions. He's the author of The Economic Weapon, The Rise of Sanctions as a Tool of Modern War. Nicholas Mulder, welcome to Democracy Now! Your response to this announcement yesterday, there's not a lot of details on enforcement. And what does this mean for China? China is Iran's largest economic trading partner, buys over 80% of its oil, and President Trump is set to meet with the Chinese premier next month.
6: Yeah, thank you for having me. I think that this announcement really shows that the United States is trying to increase the pressure on Iran, but is primarily doing so at the moment by rhetorical means and a kind of psychological warfare. Of course, Iran has been under a naval blockade imposed by the United States since June. The Iranian economy is feeling the pressure of that. And the announcement yesterday was very short, as you mentioned, on details. There was a hint that a major global financial institution might be designated under the sanctions soon, but that too was left very vague. It could have been a veiled threat towards China. It could have been a sort of general attempt to create a chilling effect around these transactions. The reality is that at this point, there are relatively few sanctions that the United States can take that directly affect Iran. There were some things thrown in to the announcement and to the designations by the Treasury, such as a ban on all remaining remittances to Iran, a ban on remaining academic and sports exchanges. But these really just seem gratuitous ways to try and show that this is an attempt to isolate Iran even further. They weren't really materially all that meaningful. And to the extent that they are, they hurt ordinary Iranians and not the government. The real way that the U.S. is going to try and enforce these sanctions is by putting pressure on third countries trading with Iran. And I think that's where it's going to be an open question whether these sanctions will be as forceful as best it wants them to be. The big trading partner, as you already mentioned, is China. But we're also talking about Pakistan, Turkey, India, and a number of other countries that trade a lot with Iran. And, you know, that see that they have every right to, that these are, at the end of the day, just American sanctions. They're not international legal measures. And these countries claim and for themselves the right to sovereign make sovereign decisions about who they can trade with and who they cannot. The Chinese have already announced that they're going to not just ignore them, but even make sure that countries and companies within China will not comply with them. And recently, Chinese courts have also begun to put sanctions on companies that complied with American sanctions. So I think that this is no longer an empty counter threat either. And the stakes are pretty high when it comes to the relationship with China, because, of course, the United States is in a very fragile truce, if you could still call it that, on the trade war. So any excessive pressure on China, I think, is going to be very likely to reopen that. And there's already been a tit-for-tat spate of measures in the last few weeks dealing with tariffs about overcapacity, restrictions on drone exports and imports that suggests that this U.S.-China trade truce might be unraveling. And I think this Iran sanctions episode is really likely to further unravel that if the U.S. goes through with secondary sanctions enforcement.
2: And, Professor Mulder, about this issue of potential sanctions on large financial institutions, most people are not aware that about four of the 10 largest banks in the world are Chinese banks, headquartered in China. If you include HSBC, which is in Hong Kong, it's half of the largest financial institutions in the world have direct ties with China. So what would be the impact of any attempt to sanction, for instance, a major Chinese bank or institution?
6: So initially, it would depend on what kind of sanctions are placed on that bank, whether this is blocking them from participation in dollar markets or whether it's done through a full blocking order. There's a different range of sanctions that the U.S. could take. The impact for the Chinese would be that they would have difficulty immediately accessing the U.S. financial system. But that cuts both ways. They have a lot of reserves saved up, and it would almost automatically also
7: also have a major effect on Asian financial markets. These Chinese banks hold large amounts of reserves in Hong Kong, but also in Singapore and other markets, and that will cause liquidity issues there. So I think that this is something that can't really be sized up that quickly. Like you mentioned, the largest bank, Industrial and Commercial Bank of China, ICBC, it's the single largest financial institution by assets, and so we're dealing really with hundreds of billions of dollars in assets. I very much doubt that the American government at this particular moment would choose to put sanctions on China's largest bank, given that the Chinese have also shown that they will immediately retaliate with rare earth export controls. They could retaliate by taking measures against all kinds of U.S. foreign investment in China. There is still, of course, a significant degree of American capital in China, so they could counter freeze, and that could very quickly escalate. And at this moment, of course, we should sketch the broader picture here, which is that the United States has entered a period where its own sovereign debt, the treasury market, is no longer as stable as it once was. The rates are very high, and Bessent has spent the last 2 weeks desperately trying to talk down the treasury yield, trying to make sure that American government debt remains an attractive asset class to invest in. But bigger question marks have really emerged over that. So if he puts really aggressive sanctions on Iran, it will very quickly tend to backfire against American economic conditions. And there's two ways. One of them could be through the China channel. The other one could be by further removing oil from global markets. If there is a significant oil importer, say India, that is immediately and quickly cut off by American secondary sanctions, then what you might see is an immediate pass through into U.S. inflation, expectations that interest rates are going to go up. We're coming up against the Federal Reserve meeting soon in the coming week, and an announcement by Kevin Warsh at the Jackson Hole Symposium about interest rates. And that is certain to feed into the Treasury market immediately. And that would be exactly the opposite of what Bessent is trying to achieve. So I see that announcement of him yesterday and the way that he handled the questions as of a piece with his broader attempt to talk the bond market into submission, or at least a kind of quietude, to try and get the bond vigilantes off the back of the American Treasury. The issue is, of course, here that the bond market, as well as other countries, get a vote as well. And the space for maneuver that the U.S. has in using these tools of very coercive economic statecraft has narrowed.
2: And I'm wondering also the issue of the United Arab Emirates. Just before Bessent's announcement, the UAE announced that it was ending trade relations with Iran. Can you talk about the significance of this? That in fact, while all this these hostilities have been going on, trade across the Persian Gulf between the UAE and Iran has continued for all of these months.
7: Yes. Yeah, so the UAE has always been an important trading partner for Iran. There's also a very large Iranian diasporic community there and people who move back and forth between Iran and the Emirates. And it has long been a hub for a lot of commercial companies, but that also includes the IRGC, Iranian state companies, as well as private entities. So that's long been the case. It's also been the case that the Emirates, of course, was a major target of the initial Iranian retaliation against the American and Israeli attack after February. But then in the last 6 to 8 weeks, Iranian attacks on the Emirates really fell off dramatically. And there's been quite plausible speculation that this was because there was an arrangement that was reached between the Emirates and the Iranian government, and a certain modicum of trade was reallowed in exchange, perhaps also for Emirati payments or unfreezing of frozen Iranian assets there. Now, if the Trump administration, as the Emiratis appear to signal, has now reimposed these sanctions, and the Emiratis at least want to suggest that they are complying, two things can be happening. Either they have reimposed these restrictions, in which case they would invite pretty prompt Iranian retaliation, or they're trying to take action against a certain big headline set of commercial activities while allowing under the surface some of it to continue. I think one should not underestimate the fact that the Gulf countries have been forced in recent months to really recalibrate their relationships both to the United States, but also to China and to a number of other countries. And they realize that the United States is less able to protect them, that American actions against Iran expose them to retaliation, and that that means both increased assertiveness on their own part, militarily and geopolitically, but also developing their own relations with regional powers. And that includes eventually, I think, some kind of modus vivendi with Iran. So there's definitely been, I think, a lot of signaling, but we cannot take the Emirati announcement completely at face value either. The proof will have to be in analyzing commercial data and trade data in the months to come. And only in time can we tell if this is really what's happening.
0: And Nicholas Mulder, how is this playing out in Iran? I mean, yesterday the Iranian rial dropped to a record low of nearly 2 million to the dollar. But Iranian government officials continue to dismiss the Trump administration's sanctions announcement. Is there a disconnect between the political defiance we're seeing from the Iranian government and the actual impact of the sanctions on the ground?
7: Well, the sanctions have definitely had an impact, and the U.S. naval blockade, to be more specific, more still since the beginning of June. For ordinary Iranians, of course, this war, which did not spare them in the least, has been horrific. On top of that, there's major reconstruction costs that are now very difficult to finance because of Iran's relative isolation. And what exports had been getting out of Iran in the form of oil and other exports now have also dropped off. So Iran is no longer as free to trade as it wants. There are a number of overland routes that have been activated with neighboring countries, but those have a much reduced volume in terms of what they can sustain. And I do think you're right to suggest that the Iranian government, certainly the people that now seem to be having the most influence over decision making, a number of IRGC and military figures, believe that this economic blockade shows that the Americans are out of military options, and that actually they interpret this as a sign of American weakness. So they're not afraid to up the ante further and to threaten retaliation. And they seem also quite capable of carrying it out if they so choose. The question is whose negotiating position is going to strengthen further by that kind of escalation? Will time be on the side of the Trump administration, or is the Trump administration actually itself racing against the economic clock with, like I said, rising inflation in the U.S., deteriorating bond market, midterms coming up? In Iran, the government seems determined to ride this out, even if it means that the population will continue to suffer further in the near term. So, that's how I see the lay of the land as it stands right now.
0: Nicholas Mulder is an associate professor of history at Cornell University and a specialist in sanctions. He's the author of The Economic Weapon, The Rise of Sanctions as a Tool of Modern War. Thank you so much for joining us. Coming up, we look at how local officials in Illinois are collaborating with federal immigration agents despite a state law barring the practice. Stay with us.

0: Yellow Ice by La Santa Cecilia in our Democracy Now! Studio. This is Democracy Now!, democracynow.org. I'm Anjali Kamath in New York with Juan Gonzalez in Chicago. In more than a third of counties in the state of Illinois, local police, sheriffs, and even prosecutors have collaborated with federal immigration agents, leading to the detention and deportation proceedings of at least 150 people since President Trump returned to office, despite a state law barring the practice. Details of these secretive partnerships have been revealed in two new sweeping investigations by reporter Aura Bogado of Injustice Watch. As part of her investigation, Aura Bogado obtained police body cam footage from April 2025 when Riverton, Illinois police officer Brad Herzog pulled over 31-year-old Guatemalan national Daniel Torres Perez. Herzog ran Torres's name through a law enforcement database. Then Herzog's phone rang. It was the FBI.
1: Hello.
2: Officer, how are you?
1: Good, how are you?
2: Good, man. Hey, my central dispatch, or my, the FBI central dispatch called me up saying that every bell and whistle went off, saying you ran Daniel Torres.
3: Just
2: encountered him?
1: Yes, I've got him on a traffic stop right now.
2: I'm sorry, you broke up. Can you say that again?
1: I have him on a traffic stop right now.
2: I'll be honest with you, sir. I know that you, this puts you in a weird bind. I know that he has a ICE warrant, which is what I was helping him out on, but I know you can't act on that. But I was under the impression he also had a state bench warrant.
4: I just read his column.
1: Okay, let me check and confirm it. Sangamon 734. Sir? Everybody missed it. I don't see how, but yeah, there is an active warrant for him for DUI. No bond. So he will be going to...
2: I need that guy for an ICE warrant. But,
1: okay.
2: But I think you can take him under a state warrant, and that would hold him overnight and stay him, correct?
1: That is correct, sir.
0: For more, we go to Chicago, where we're joined by Aura Bogado, senior immigration reporter at Injustice Watch. Her two new investigations out today are titled, Illinois Promised to Protect Immigrants, Local Officials Helped Deport Them Anyway, co-published with The Intercept, and The County Prosecutors Who Became ICE Informants, co-published with Wired. Aura, welcome back to Democracy Now! Astounding investigation, incredible revelations. Talk about the role of cops, sheriffs, and prosecutors in sharing information with federal immigration agents in Illinois, a state that's supposed to be a sanctuary state. I mean, the Trust Act expressly prohibits this, or so one would expect. How is this collaboration happening, and is it legal?
5: Yeah, those are great questions. Thanks for having me, Anjali. Part of the reason that I came to Chicago was to really investigate how much of not only the Trust Act, but the many promises that are made by the state's leaders to its immigrant communities and to residents at large about protecting these communities was true. And what I found was a pattern over and over and over again, as you mentioned, in more than one in three counties, an agency, whether that's a police department, a sheriff's department, or even a county prosecutor, has worked with federal immigration officials to flag, detain, and deport at least 150 people. Those are 150 individuals whose lives were very often changed, you know, communities completely split apart. I've spent a lot of time not only, you know, going through records and paperwork and talking to the law enforcement side of this, but also with families. I've talked with more than 20 people who, you know, were in these records. A lot of them have been deported, mostly to Central America, and with their families. This week, I think, and a lot of our families' kids are going back to school, whether that's pre-K or college. And I've been talking with children sort of this whole year, and sometimes they contact me when they miss their dad, because mostly the people who've been affected are overwhelmingly men. There are some women, but it's overwhelmingly men. And their children miss them, particularly at a time of change, you know, in the fall, not only here in Chicago, but throughout Illinois. In terms of what is and isn't legal, You know, it probably doesn't surprise a lot of people to know that law enforcement agents, you know, police and sheriff's deputies continue to work with ICE. What was surprising to me, and I think to a lot of people that I spoke with, is that county prosecutors who are prosecuting defendants for a variety of, you know, misdemeanor crimes and also more serious felony crimes, get in contact with ICE agents and often flag someone who wasn't already on ICE's radar, resulting in deportation. Sometimes the only reason that they reach out to ICE is because they say, for example, this person is homeless or this person doesn't speak English. You know, they have no premise to even know what a person's immigration status is, but they continue to reach out to ICE here in Illinois.
4: And Otto, what was surprising to me, I mean, there was a lot in your reporting on this that was really shocking, but this this almost like real-time communication between a local police on a traffic stop and ICE and, in other words, federal authorities almost monitoring what's going on. And because clearly in many of these so-called sanctuary states, there's a big difference between what happens in the major cities and what happens in the more rural areas. And in Illinois, for instance, Chicago is very different than downstate Illinois, the prosecutors and the police in those parts of the state. But this whole issue of how closely interlocked the ICE and federal authorities are with local police, could you talk about that a little more?
5: Sure. Prior to doing this reporting, I knew that, you know, there's sort of these data loopholes. If someone is booked into custody, a fingerprint will absolutely make its way to ICE, and ICE will try and do what it can to apprehend that person. What surprised me, and, you know, as we all saw in that video, and that's not the only example of it that we have, is that when someone is pulled over and an officer enters that name into dispatch, the dispatch then sends it to the Illinois State Police, which sends it to the FBI. The FBI then sends it to DHS. That's where ICE can sort of see that a person is there. And then the information that ICE may have, an administrative, you know, request, administrative warrant, administrative detainer request, is then routed all the way back to that officer in real time. And that can prove very consequential. The person who's pulled over in the video that we just saw, Daniel, he was deported a few months after that incident. He was never able to go back home to his family in Illinois. And, you know, so it's the stakes are really, really high. I also assumed that, you know, outside of Chicago, it would look very different. We have found here in Cook County that there are a lot of incidents that are similar. For example, in Tinley Park, which is here in Cook County, it's a little ways from Chicago, but you know, you can take a train there. You can drive over there. There are officers who also interacted with immigration agents in real time. They didn't detain the person on site, but they provided crucial information to immigration agents, including, for example, when and where a person was working, their home address, in one incident, a mother's name. And so it's a lot of personal data that one would imagine wouldn't be shared because of the statutes that we have here in Illinois. And again, the many promises that, for example, our Governor J.B. Pritzker has made to these communities. But it continues to happen. And it does happen, like you said, in real time. And the consequences are really, really detrimental for families.
4: Yeah, and I wanted to ask you about that. This whole has there been any response from Governor Pritzker or the Illinois State Police Director Brendan Kelly to some of the stuff that you found? Did you attempt to reach the governor's office?
5: I did. Unfortunately, I didn't hear back from Governor Pritzker's office. I also didn't hear back from Brendan Kelly. Brendan Kelly is the director of the Illinois State Police. He is handpicked by J.B. Pritzker. And so what happens in his office, comes down in some ways from the top. He serves in Pritzker's cabinet. And so, you know, he enjoys that position. But the Illinois State Police, Brendan Kelly, did not get back to me, and neither did J.B. Pritzker. Unfortunately, you know, I don't know, more than 60 offices or so did not respond to my many requests for comment. I took a long time working on this investigation, and I made sure that these agencies had plenty of time to respond. Unfortunately, Pritzker's office didn't.
0: And Aura, you know, your piece for Wired has these incredible story about prosecutors, local prosecutors sharing information with federal immigration agents. And it's unclear whether they are covered by Illinois law. Is that right? Talk about the scale at which this is happening and also tell the story of the person you profile in that story, Rolando Perez Samayoa.
5: Yeah, so in one in six Illinois counties, I found evidence that county prosecutors are indeed sharing information with ICE and federal immigration agents. It essentially happens in one of two ways. Sometimes they will respond, a staffer or even the elected state county prosecutor here in Illinois will respond to a request either from an immigration court, an ICE agent, et cetera. They very often send, you know, different police records, information about, you know, when and where to find someone. But oftentimes we found that these staffers, these assistant prosecutors, and even the county prosecutors themselves will reach out to ICE. No one has to ask. The information is turned over. Some of what's shared there, for example, is when and where someone will be released from jail, when someone will appear at court. And again, these are the very defendants that their own offices are trying. Something important to remember is that, you know, when someone is accused of a crime, no matter how big or small in the United States, there are constitutional rights for everybody that is afforded to every person, right? Those rights are suspended in the immigration context. The bar that is needed to sort of prove a case for deportability is so much lower. You're also not afforded counsel as you are in a criminal case. And so the rights just could not be more different. They're really on different ends of the spectrum. And in the case that I write about, Rolando Samayoa, he was in a DUI. He, you know, told me that it's like one of his biggest regrets in life. He felt very, very bad about it. The first time we talked, he told me, you know, I moved to Illinois because it's supposed to be a sanctuary. He was originally going to go to Alabama and heard from social media, from friends and from family that this is the place to be. This is a place that was going to keep someone like him and his family safe. Instead, what happened was an assistant prosecutor in the county in which he was a defendant reached out to a Homeland Security agent and shared a lot of details. You know, the agent's first response was like, okay, we're on it. Later, he asked for more details. 3 weeks after that assistant prosecutor reached out to this Homeland Security agent, Rolando's home was raided. He was coming out. He had just had a birthday, and he was supposed to celebrate, and he was going out to dinner. As soon as he stepped out, ICE agents sort of surrounded him. His son saw this happening and was, like, coming forward. ICE agents perceived that as some kind of threat and aimed 8 guns at this child, a 17-year-old. And, you know, you can imagine what kind of trauma for anyone, you know, could incur from something like that. Again, this is a child. ICE did not deny that happened and instead, you know, issued a statement about how it uses force and in what kinds of situations. And that, you know, within a couple of hours, they were taken out of Illinois and to the a St. Louis immigration office. Rolando has told me that he felt incredible pressure to sign a voluntary departure. They were put on a plane to El Paso and spent a night there. The very next day, they were walked over to Ciudad Juarez in Mexico, and they had to raise the money to head back to Chiapas, which is their native state. And again, those are the consequences. You can have someone who, you know, makes a mistake, you know, is in a DUI, is trying to do his part to rectify what happened. And, you know, unbeknownst to him, he always thought it could be like police that was looking out for him. For some reason, he didn't get on ICE's radar. It appears until this assistant prosecutor let Homeland Security know.
0: Aura Bogado, we'll have to leave it there. Later. Thank you so much for joining us and for this work. Senior immigration reporter at Injustice Watch, we'll link to your two new investigations. Coming up, incarcerated for life in Trump's war on the left. Stay with us.
6: Wish I could tell you, 'cause I've got so much to say.

0: Love's Got a Hold by Alicia Anderson and Lawrence Hobbs. This is Democracy Now!, democracynow.org. I'm Anjali Kamath in New York with Juan Gonzalez in Chicago. We end today's show with Autumn Hill, an activist who was sentenced to 50 years in prison earlier this summer on charges stemming from an anti-ICE protest outside the Prairie Land ICE jail in Alvarado, Texas. In June, a federal judge in Texas handed down prison sentences ranging from 30 to 100 years to Hill and eight other protesters who are collectively known as the Prairie Land Nine. They were convicted of terrorism-related charges after federal prosecutors accused them of being members of an Antifa terror cell. Antifa stands for anti-fascist. During the July 4, 2025 demonstration, fireworks were set off and a police officer was shot and wounded. Former U.S. Marine Corps reservist Benjamin Song, who was convicted of the shooting, received a 100-year sentence. In a statement, he said he only fired his rifle because he believed the officer was about to shoot another activist. One activist, who wasn't even at the protest, was sentenced to 30 years in prison for moving a box of anti-fascist magazines and pamphlets. Our guest, Autumn Hill, says she left the protest before the police officer was shot, but she was still charged and convicted of rioting, providing material support to terrorists, conspiring to use and carry explosives, and using and carrying explosives. Hill and other activists had brought fireworks to stage a noise demonstration to show support for people detained in the ICE jail. She's profiled in a recent piece in Rolling Stone headlined, "Incarcerated for Life in Trump's War on the Left." In a few minutes, we'll speak to Rolling Stone reporter Jack Crosby. But first, let's turn to Autumn Hill in her own words. Democracy Now! Spoke to her by phone last week from the Johnson County Correctional Facility.
1: Growing up Christian, I was deeply moved by, like, the radical love tradition of Jesus Christ. And I saw civil rights leaders like Martin Luther King Jr. in American history and like the abolitionists of the Civil War era as being inheritors of that. I've always seen those as being, you know, those political goals as having a basis in a spirituality that is founded in radical love and that is founded in seeing every human being as equal, as equally worthy of love, as equally worthy not just of love in kind of a lovey-dovey, like, feeling sort of a way, but real material love, love that works itself out in actions of care and tenderness, and sometimes in acts of fierce protection and defense of the bodies and the rights of others from those who would seek to deprive them of those rights. Being outside of Prairie Land on the night of July 4th was, for me, an act of radical love. You know, it was an act of solidarity with the immigrant community in the United States of America. Scripture talks about this idea that, you know, you love the alien, you love the stranger, you love the sojourner in the land, because that's who you are, actually. You know, I'm not a Christian per se anymore. I am part of what I see as being an interreligious, you know, tradition of radical love that includes, you know, Christians like Dr. King and his friend Vincent Harding, and Muslims like Malcolm X and Dr. Omid Safi, and Buddhists like Thich Nhat Hanh. You know, this radical love tradition to me is about the idea that justice is bringing love into the public space. The fact that this happened in Texas, in one of the most, you know, conservative parts of the country, this was the perfect storm for the Trump administration to finally be able to push through a case and to make an example out of activists and to kind of create this warning, you know, that if you resist the Trump administration in any way, if you resist police, if you resist the mass incarceration of immigrants, they are going to bury you. I'm absolutely being imprisoned, you know, for a political agenda.
0: That was Autumn Hill speaking to Democracy Now!'s Nicole Salazar from Johnson County Correctional Facility. Autumn Hill was sentenced in June to 50 years in prison on charges stemming from an anti-ICE protest outside the Prairieland ICE Jail in Texas. We're joined now by Jack Crosby, senior writer at Rolling Stone magazine. His recent feature on the Prairieland case is headlined "Incarcerated for Life in Trump's War on the Left." And his latest is "How Trump's War on the Left Will Come for the Center." Welcome to Democracy Now! Why did you choose to write about Autumn Hill? And tell us more about her. You had several conversations with her, and she's been in jail for almost a year now?
2: Yeah, thanks so much for having me. I've been writing about left-wing movements for a number of years, and I had some experience reporting in the specific communities that Autumn was a part of. I had never met her before, but I had met other activists in the Dallas-Fort Worth scene in past stories that I had done. But what I really feel like I've been tracking for several years now is a sort of organized, growing campaign by not just the Trump administration, some of this started during the Biden years, but by conservative forces in various governments around the country to create kind of a new playbook for criminalizing dissent. And Autumn's case, and I think more broadly the case of all of the Prairieland defendants, was one of the most extreme examples of this. It was if you were a federal prosecutor trying to establish that, you know, anti-fascists were all violent and you kind of, it's not what the facts of the case said, but if you were trying to push that narrative on an audience that doesn't understand the full context of everything that is happening, you know, this was a goldmine for those federal prosecutors. And so I wanted to look further into that, and I wanted to look at the precedent that they were trying to set and what they might try to do with that precedent, and also what the ramifications of that meant for very normal, politically engaged people like Autumn Hill, who's now serving effectively the rest of her life in prison.
0: And she has been in jail since last July. What's her life in detention like? And she's going to be transferred to a federal prison soon, is that right?
2: The timing on when she'll be transferred to federal prison and sort of the chain of custody is all kind of up in the air. She often does not know, you know, at all when these things are going to happen. You know, when you're incarcerated, I think your life depends very much on people coming into your very isolated living situation and just sort of telling you how it's going to be. And that's very much been her life for the past year. For a lot of her time in Johnson County, for some of her time in Tarrant County, and some of her time in FMC Fort Worth, which is the only federal facility she's been in, she's been held in what's called administrative segregation. Sometimes there have been reasons put for this. Sometimes it's been because, as a trans woman, because of her gender identity in certain facilities, sometimes they're held in administrative segregation for security reasons. But what this effectively is it's solitary confinement. And she's been in different stretches in effectively solitary confinement for months at a time. She's not at the moment. As far as I know, I haven't spoken to her in a few days, but earlier this week, last week when I spoke to her, she was in a 26-person pod in Johnson County. So, you know, not a huge general population, but a much more, I guess, normal, given the circumstances, living situation.
3: And Jack Crosby, I wanted to ask you that this whole what did the government have to prove this charge of material support for terrorism? What did it exactly mean? And also, how were these defendants, the impact of the Charlie Kirk assassination, which happened in September of 2025, did that have any impact on how they were prosecuted?
2: Yeah, it had a huge impact. So one of the timing of this case is really interesting. It happens sort of at one of these turning points in American history. So the The incident at the Prairie Land Detention Facility happens on July 4th, 2025. Charlie Kirk isn't shot until several weeks later. So Autumn's lawyer told me that in the beginning when the charges first came down and they were arrested, this was much more a case that was focused on the shooting of a police officer, right? A few weeks after this, Charlie Kirk is shot, and after his shooting, the government kind of goes into overdrive in pushing to further criminalize sort of left-wing organizing within the United States. There's a presidential memorandum that's written and some executive orders. The most consequential of this is known as National Security Presidential Memorandum 7, I believe, or NSPM 7 for short. And in this memo, it basically lays out how the Trump administration, A, considers the umbrella term of Antifa to not only be an actual contiguous group, which it is not, it is an ideology, but it considers that group to be a terrorist organization. And what NSPM 7 does as well is it outlines a sort of framework for how the government can go at breaking up that organization. And what we see in Hill's case is that after NSPM 7 comes out, the prosecution's entire sort of narrative about what happened in the case changes. And they start referring to the defendants in Prairie Land as an Antifa cell. And that really becomes the thing that I would say that they're trying to prove in this case, but as Autumn's lawyer has explained to me, the government doesn't really have a burden of proof in these things. NSPM 7 is not a legal framework. It's not something that has been, you know, precedent has been set by any courts on this. It is just something that the president has said and that prosecutors can then rely on to try and push a narrative to a jury, to the public. And there's no real burden of proof. They can just say that you're Antifa, and that becomes sort of gospel, according to the government, if they say it.
0: Jack Crosby is a senior writer at Rolling Stone magazine. We will link to your piece, Incarcerated for Life and Trump's War on the Left. We're going to continue this discussion and post it online at democracynow.org, and we'll learn more about material support for terrorism and how that relates to this case. And that does it for today's show. Democracy Now! Is produced with Mike Burke, Dina Guzder, Messiah Rhodes, Nicole Salazar, Nermeen Sheikh, Maria Tarasena. I'm Anjali Kamath. Thanks for joining us for another edition of Democracy Now!
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4: Now, Cultural Energy's three-day weather outlook. For Taos in northern New Mexico, today 53 to 86, partly cloudy with winds to 20 and possible stray afternoon thunderstorms and evening showers. Wednesday 50 to 83, sunny with winds to 20 and a 50% chance of scattered afternoon and evening thunderstorms. Thursday 51 to 84, sunny with afternoon clouds. For Alamos and the San Luis Valley, today 48 to 83, sunny to partly cloudy with winds to 20 and a 30% chance of isolated afternoon thunderstorms and possible stray evening showers. Wednesday 48 to 82, sunny with afternoon clouds, winds to 20 and possible stray afternoon thunderstorms. Thursday 48 to 84, sun and clouds with winds to 20.
6: Welcome to Book Waves. I'm Rich Walensky. This is the second of a two-part interview. My guest is Lisa C., whose latest novel is Daughters of the Sun and Moon. Earlier novels include Lady Tan's Circle of Women, The Island of Sea Women, Snowflower and the Secret Fan, and this is the 13th book by Lisa C. Lisa C., one thing that's in the book kind of as a subtext, and one problem is that no one spoke English, or very few, and Moon, Mrs. Tong, did speak English, but the rest of them were just traveling through and had no idea, and this is true for the men as well.
7: Mm-hmm. But I drew on that with just my own family. My great-grandfather, when he was in his 60s in the 1920s, he went back to China and came back with a 16-year-old bride. He was still married to my great-grandmother. But he came back with this 16-year-old, and, you know, she lived to be 95, so she didn't die all that long ago. She had very little English, very, very little. I have, on the Chinese side of my family, you know, most of them dying off by now, but even people who were born here who had very little English, you know, just enough to get by, not terribly fluent. You know, you see this in immigrant families today. It depends on what you speak at home, how much you're exposed to the larger American society, how much you have to interact with it. To me, it didn't seem all that strange at all that these women would not be able to speak English. And plus the fact that they're not allowed out, right? So if you're confined because you're a wife, if you're confined because you're a sex worker, and anytime you peek your head out the door, you're trying to escape, right? You're not being exposed to the rest of the world. So why would you, not only why would you learn English, but how would you learn English?
6: The same would be true of reading and writing as well.
7: Exactly.
6: Moving on to Petal, the prostitute. I don't like using that word here because it almost feels wrong because of the slavery aspect of it. How did you find out what life was like for one of those sex workers?
7: So it's really interesting. There's actually been quite a bit of research done on them, particularly in the Bay Area, where, of course, that was the largest population of Chinese. It also, you know, is the Barbary Coast. There were plenty of brothels for every kind of woman and every kind of customer in that town. There's been quite a bit that has been preserved, some of the contracts that have been saved. You may have known her, Judy Young, who was a scholar. I think of her as kind of the godmother of the history of Chinese American women. And so one of her volumes, she has all of the primary source material that has survived, including, again, contracts, interviews with people who were brought over as sex workers, as well as a couple of women who in later life gave interviews about what had happened to them. And of course, in the Bay Area as well, there's Cameron House, which is still there in Chinatown. And Donaldina Cameron did go out, and it's a little later than this story, but she went out, and that was her job, was to rescue these women, free them. She was Christian, so it, you know, was a whole thing that these women went through, but they were able to be freed from sex work. Anyway, that's just to say that there's quite a bit that has survived about what that life was like, how much they charged, what kinds of things they did, what the cribs looked like. There's some wonderful wonderful might be the wrong word, but very telling photos that have survived from San Francisco Chinatown of what these cribs looked like, of what the women looked like, what they wore. So even though a lot of that photography happens maybe 10, 15 years later, I felt like I could rely on it.
6: For Moon, you had to learn a lot about Chinese medicine. I guess the problem there is that unlike these other areas where you're scholar on your own, in Chinese medicine, people are going to come at you if you don't get everything accurate. How did you work on that? How many people did you have proofing those sections?
7: So Lady Tan's circle of women, that's about a woman who was a Chinese medical doctor in the 1400s. She wrote a book of her medical cases. It's still in print today. So I had done so much research for that book. I mean, so much research. And I had people that I could really count on. So there's a woman who lives not far from where we're sitting.

0: with the curator and also a Chinese medicine practitioner. What can grow here? What's native to California that has always also native to China? So I feel like I have that pretty well covered, and that so many people who are experts have helped me. With this book, I tried to keep the number of herbs quite narrow to only 10. So a typical remedy might have as many as 20 ingredients, but to keep it a little narrower so that readers don't get bogged down in too much detail.
1: Did they have acupuncturists?
0: No. You know, acupuncture, even though it's been around for a very long time, it really didn't. Well, actually, I was the patient of one of the first acupuncturists to come here. I have an autoimmune disease, and one of my doctors asked me to write an article, a patient's perspective on this disease. I have it on my website, and I included a story of meeting this first ever acupuncturist who came here to Los Angeles in the 1970s, I think it was. But, acupuncture really didn't catch on until they could make needles that were a lot thinner. So the needles we have today are not the needles that were even, 100 years ago. So it took a lot longer. What I will say, though, about Chinese medicine is that there is a history of it in the West that goes back to these kind of pioneer Wild West days, because almost every town, almost every city did have a Chinese doctor, because Western medicine, is still very primitive. It's just after the Civil War.
1: Where?
0: So people would rather go to somebody who'd had, a couple thousand years of experience behind him than going to a snake oil salesman or someone who was going to saw off your arm with, no anesthetic. At that time, if we go back 100 or more years, Americans were much more open to herbal remedies because we didn't have all of the pharmaceuticals that we have today, right? So they were much, much more open to that.
1: Lisa C., in the book, Moon is writing, this is the doctor's wife, is writing from 1926, talking about the past. So it's first person past tense. And then we've got Petal, first person, telling the story current tense. And then we've got Dove, as you said, third person present tense as well. Was that formulated at the very beginning? Did you try different versions to see if it would work?
0: I think at the very beginning, if I'm remembering correctly, I think I was originally going to tell the whole story from Moon's perspective. But Petal especially did take on a life of her own. And there, to me, there was something about being in her shoes every single step of the way and just being with her. And it's not just every time she escapes or all the bad things that happen, but it's, to me, one of the things is what she sees and how she's so connected to, a farmer's daughter, much more connected to nature and surviving, if she runs away, what can she eat? What can she forage? But also what this landscape looked like. If you were walking, this is not a spoiler, but let's just pretend you were walking from Los Angeles to Santa Barbara. What would that have looked like in 1870? And so I just felt that she had this immediacy to her. And then with Moon, one of the things I really struggled with, or I felt that readers would struggle with, is how people perceive Los Angeles, today, what it is. Oh, Hollywood and freeways and traffic, whatever they think, culturalist, whatever stereotypes people have about it. But we don't have any movies that were set in that time, no TV shows that were set in that time. As I mentioned, very little in the way of photographs that have, photography was so new. So just a handful of photographs of what it looked like. And so I wanted Moon to have some perspective and to be speaking from a time.

0: time that would be familiar. Oh, airplanes, there are automobiles, there's
1: Movies.
0: movies. She's a big moviegoer. She's a radio. It's a completely different world. And that's a world we all recognize, you know, that time, because we've seen it in movies. And it's not that far from, yes, maybe the planes were different, but not that different from how we live now. And then secondly, with her, you and I are of a certain age, right? That you do look back at things that happened in the past with perspective, with hindsight. And so I felt like she would be able to talk about that in a different way than these two women, Dove and Petal, who are in the present, who don't necessarily have a lot of perspective on what's happening to them because they're just getting through it.
1: Well, you also have a chance with her to play writer's tricks with what information you're going to reveal, when you're going to reveal it. So we learn certain things slightly ahead of time, and then the reader has to go, oh, crap, that's what's coming.
0: Yes. Yes, well, she is she an unreliable narrator? Maybe.
1: But that makes Lisa C's job a little bit easier because then you have the ability to create page turning
0: Yeah,
1: through
0: so
1: her.
0: I don't think I have any sentences like this, but you know, certainly there's sometimes the feeling at the end of her chapters of, if only everybody knew what was coming.
1: You do have that. You
0: Yeah,
1: do
0: I mean,
1: reveal that.
0: I don't say that specifically, but to try to set that up of they don't know what's coming, but I do.
1: In writing the book, when you were sitting down and writing, you had your research. What did you find that just surprised you that you could put in the book?
0: Well, I think the number one surprise for me was Moon's dog, that very little known about the doctor's wife. I mean, much more written about him. He was, you know, spoke four languages. He wore Western style clothing. He had a diamond ring. A lot of details have survived about him, but not so much about her. That she was a witness to some of the lynchings, that she was the first Chinese woman to file a criminal lawsuit in Los Angeles, but perhaps the country, and that she had this little white poodle. And that just was one of those details that kind of, I don't know, it was like a little worm in my head of how did that little white poodle get to Los Angeles in 1870? And it seems so arbitrary, you know, of all the kinds of dogs that a person could have, to have this little white poodle. So that was one. And then I think the other one, part that was the most eye-opening for me, was looking at the court transcripts at the Huntington. So the Huntington has all of the Los Angeles City court documents from 1870 to 1875. They've pulled out all of the cases that have to do with Chinese. So the case of the laundryman in the novel is based on a real case. And so I know what the judge was asking. I know how the judge determined that case, what the two sides were saying. So to be able to use that is really amazing.
1: You're listening to an interview with Lisa C., whose latest novel is Daughters of the Sun and Moon. I'm Rich Walensky on Book Waves. Switching gears away from the book, I looked on IMDb, and of course, there's the film Snowflower and the Secret Fan. And I talked to Wayne Lang. I don't know if we talked much about it, but I think he was satisfied with the film.
0: That's nice.
1: You were not.
0: It's a director's medium. People who have read that book, if I say that there's a scene with Hugh Jackman singing and dancing, you know that there have been a lot of changes.
1: We went into that, I think, last time. But I also saw a Korean series called The Island of Sea Women. How far along is that?
0: That was in development for about 4 years and then fell apart. I mean, this happens. You things go along for a while and then people don't get the money or whatever, but that particular group for Island of Sea Women got very far, but just at the last minute, they couldn't get the financing.
1: And Peony in Love is still in development hell.
0: Oh, my God. That was Ridley Scott kept that option open for about 10 years, but then finally let it go.
1: Today, we hear a lot about immigrants who have been placed in these detention places, which are basically concentration camps. We hear a lot about, obviously, people from Spanish cultures. We hear a lot about Africans. What about Asians from China in particular, but also other East Asian peoples? Do we hear much about it? Are you involved at all in dealing with that?
0: Well, I'm not personally involved, but I think the rise in anti-Asian hate crimes that began with COVID have continued to this day. You never know where this administration is going to hit next. Trump does not have a great relationship with China. I mean, he does like dictators and all, but there's a fair amount of suspicion. Just even in recent days, the kind of revival of the rhetoric around communism and the threat of communism, that kind of came out of left field a couple of days ago, didn't it? So you never know where it's going to go. You know, today it's Haitians, tomorrow, who knows? We'll have to wait and see. I feel like most of the stuff around Chinese immigrants has been more about, you know, COVID, but also spying.
1: When you're writing a book these days, and I guess this goes through your entire career, Lisa C., those moments, what are those moments like for you when you're doing research or just simply writing? And the thought comes to you, and suddenly you realize in some way you're talking about today and not the past.
0: Yeah, well, sometimes I wish that wasn't happening. If I'm honest, I would prefer that those things weren't happening. Artists, I mean, and I'm visual artists, people who write, people who compose music, I don't know that we're particularly tuned in, but maybe we are, to what's happening in the ether around us. When I was writing Lady Tan, you know, I ended up writing about smallpox and variolation, a type of vaccination, a very early form of vaccination. Well, that was something that was being discussed in the moment back then during COVID of, you know, do you take the vaccination? Do you not? What are the pros? What are the cons? All of those arguments they were having 500 years ago, the same exact arguments. So it was so weird to be writing that. And yet that was also what the discourse was out there in the world. So I think that, again, artists of different sorts, part of our purpose, but also maybe part of the gift, is maybe we are a little tuned in some way to the what's happening in a funny way. I mean, that just sounds so overblown and not humble, but I don't mean it about myself. I mean it about artists and how people take in what's around us and then how we process it. And sometimes it starts to reflect what's going on in the world around us. I've always said I don't write autobiographical novels. I don't. But what's happening in the world around me does seep in. By the time this book had gone to copy editing, so it's basically out of my hands, that was right around the time that the first ICE raids were happening here in Southern California. Where they started and where all the demonstrations were was right where this massacre began. In 1871. I couldn't have predicted that. You know, I could not have predicted it. And yet there's a kind of serendipity that happens sometimes with writing.
1: I've talked to a number of playwrights and asked about how do you talk about today, understanding that in a weird way, right, our conversation now, whenever we've mentioned what's happening today, let's say, 1 week from now will be old,
0: right?
1: Particularly these days. And the response has been, You don't write about today, you write about history.
0: I think that that's true. And I think where we fit into history, and I guess one of the things I've thought a lot about with this book is, you know, we do repeat history. We terrible things happen and we say never again. And I'll just say with Los Angeles, you know, this horrible massacre happens and afterwards everyone said never again. It's wiped off the physical map. They wipe it off the map of memory. You jump many years later, you have the Watts riots. People say never again. You jump many years later and what happens after the Rodney King verdicts? And we say never again. And I do believe that people do want a better future. They see a better future. We aspire to that. But I think you take 5 steps forward, you fall 2 back. You take 1 step forward, you fall 3 back. It is a process and it takes time and it takes patience. And I just think we're on that continuum, but hopefully going in the right direction, even though sometimes it seems like we are not. But hopefully things correct themselves and go back in the right direction.
1: Lisa C., going back to Daughters of the Sun and Moon, gay issues do not pop up. Obviously, prostitutes can do what they want in their privacy. What do the men do, particularly those who either are not interested in prostitutes or interested in men?
0: Mm-hmm. Well, again, I'm just going to go back to all of the history of the Barbary Coast in particular, and that I mentioned earlier that there were so many houses of ill repute, we'll call them. But you could find whatever kind of person you needed. And it's not like gay and lesbian people haven't been around forever. So there's always a way around what the society says and wants, and people find a way. I don't know here in Los Angeles, I never came across it, doesn't mean it didn't exist, of a place where men could go to hire men. But that doesn't mean it didn't exist. It only means I didn't come across it in doing research for something very specific about Chinese women.
1: What was the attitude in the culture, in the Chinese culture?
0: Well, Chinese culture, you know, that there's a very long history of going again back to poetry and also art of same-sex interactions, and that's been there for thousands of years. So it's not like that was something new. As in many cultures around the world, there have been moments where it's really frowned on or punishable. In China, we could say 20 years ago, it would have been very difficult. 20, 30 years ago, in the 1960s in China, during a cultural revolution, you would have been in serious trouble, really like life-threatening trouble. The needle has moved, but it would also depend, just as it does in this country, on where you live. Do you live in a city like Shanghai? Very international, very progressive in many ways, very modern in many ways. Or are you in a small village somewhere in the interior? And having just almost finished a big book tour around the country, I was in Omaha 2 days ago. You know, I don't know how things are in Omaha. You know, I just don't know. Let's say you're in another small town 20 miles from Omaha. So it just depends on where you live. A lot depends on where you live. But of course, the heart knows what it wants, and the heart will always find a way, hopefully.
1: When you're on these book tours, is there any surprising thing people say about your books, things that you would never have even thought of?
0: Well, I think the main one is something that you mentioned earlier, which is, I never knew that. I never heard of that. Whatever it is, you know, whether it's with Daughters of the Sun and Moon or other books, our education in this country is still very focused on Europe. You know, it's still very Eurocentric. It's part of, if you think about the 13 colonies, where did they come from? They came from Europe. So I think even today, even if you get to World War II, we know so much more about the war in Europe than we do in what happened in the Pacific theater. So to me, there's just so much that all of us don't know about the rest of the world. And that's just, I'm just talking about China, right?
1: Right.
0: But with so much about the whole rest of the world that we never learn. And one thing I'll just say, like with the World Cup right now, you know, there are countries that I think some people have never heard about or had much knowledge of. And now they're watching that country on TV, you know, that team, and rooting for them. So it's just a matter, I think, of broadening your perspective and being willing to open your eyes and your heart to other people and other experiences. And yet, you know, again, it doesn't matter where you live in the world or when, we are connected across time by certain emotions, you know, love and hate and jealousy, the desire to find love, to be loved. You know, those transcend time, they transcend geography. So if we can think that way a little bit more, even though there are obviously different kinds of differences. Oh, you use a teapot, I use a coffee pot.
1: Right.
0: Is there, you know, those kinds of things are pretty superficial. Well, literally, you know, on the surface. But when we get down to what this humanity part, we're very connected.
1: Lisa C., you were already working on Daughters of the Sun and Moon when I interviewed you about Lady Tan's circle of women. That likely means you're deep into your next book?
0: Not deep, but I have been doing the research. When does just an object, you know, some util object, change from being a musical instrument that you might play, a piece of glassware, a piece of pottery that you use for a cup of tea? How does that change from being something that you use every day into something that is, we consider to be a piece of art, to be central to culture?
1: You've been listening to an interview with Lisa C., whose latest novel is Daughters of the Sun and Moon. I'm Richard Walensky on Bookwaves. Bookwaves is produced by Richard Walensky in the studios of KPFA Pacifica Radio in Berkeley, California.
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0: TUC Radio, Time of Useful Consciousness. The Life and Times of Utah Phillips, How I Became an Activist. This is the second half of a one-hour talk by the great storyteller, folk musician, organizer, and activist, Utah Phillips. You heard in part one the story of his childhood and his time in Korea. When he returned from the war, he made friends with Eamon Hennessy at the Joe Hill House for Transients and Migrants, and he became a pacifist and began to use music as a political weapon. In the early 1960s, still in Salt Lake City, Phillips was involved with Fair Play for Cuba, and he joined the Venceremos Brigades. He also started an organization called the Poor People's Party. This is a celebration of the life of Utah Phillips, who died on May 23, 2008, in his home in Nevada City, California. 4 years earlier, he had spoken in Berkeley, California, about the events that shaped his life. You will be able to see why he is now remembered with such admiration and love. Here is Utah Phillips.
1: The Poor People's Party was grounded entirely in the needs of children. Everything we wrote, everything we spoke about, was grounded entirely in the needs of the children who are in that area, in that part of town, feeling that if we could address those successfully, all the other needs would take care of themselves. See, that's really worth thinking about. Really worth thinking about. Besides, which is hard to argue with. The most successful thing I was involved in then was organizing a tenant union, going as Coca-Cola. There were laws that said that the sleeping rooms had to have a certain temperature in them, but they weren't being enforced, and people were freezing in those rooms. So I went and got the Coca-Cola and said, I can get your advertising thermometers, you know, with the name on it, into 300 rooms. And they said, cool. And so they gave me this huge box of thermometers, and I passed them out, gave them out to all these people along with a little notebook and a pencil. Said, four times a day, you write down the temperature in your sleeping room. And then everybody, all 300, took their notebooks at the same time down to the Planning Commission, see, and made them enforce the law. Right? And it worked. And the good thing that came out of that, see, was that once we got that, once we showed, demonstrated the power of that solidarity, all right, then it was time to sit down and do the hard work of creating a tenant union manual. And the tenant union manual not only had landlord responsibilities that everybody was clear about, but tenant responsibilities, not to mess with the electrical, how to treat the plumbing. And so the landlords fell in with us because they saw what we were trying to do. Civil rights movement, I was up to my eyeballs in that, trying to get an open housing law in Utah. It's another thing you had to get the cooperation from the church for, because African-Americans weren't permitted to join the priesthood in the Mormon church until there was a revelation. We legislate in Utah by direct revelation. And it's on its way to Washington. You watch out. But then I was a delegate to the first Black Panther Party conference against war and fascism in San Francisco, and a delegate to the first student poverty conference in Denver, driven over there by Dwayne Price, who from the Communist Party of Utah turned out to have been an FBI informer for at least 20 years. That was a thrill. Then some people came to me from the university in 1967 and said, we want to start Peace and Freedom and get on the ballot in 1968 in Utah and have a peace candidate for president and for the U.S. Senate. Would you be willing to merge the Poor People's Party with Peace and Freedom? Now, they're mainly faculty people at the university. I said, fine, let's do that. So I went back to the convention in Ann Arbor, and then when I came back to the Unitarian Church, we had our state convention and got nominated for the United States Senate. And we petitioned, we got on the ballot. Eldridge Cleaver was our presidential candidate in that year. And Eldridge Cleaver and the great Corky Gonzalez was the vice presidential candidate, Rudolph, the Crusade for Justice in Denver. I took a leave of absence from state service. I was a mole in the basement of the state capitol, shuffling documents, you know, 75,000 feet of public records. It was just a grunt, dumb job. I took a leave of absence from state service, ran a full campaign, all 27 counties, wound up taking 6,000 votes in Utah in 1968, the effect of which was to lose my job. My job vanished. We messed up the Democratic Party ferociously, and we had a Democratic governor, Governor Rampton. So wherever I went to get a job, I couldn't get it. It was a total blacklist. Somebody had always called ahead. Even in the loading docks down at Garrett Trucking, I couldn't get a job. I hung on as long as I could, living on a cot in the back of the warehouse. That was hard because everybody that had gotten me into that went back to work up at the university, see. And I was way out on a limb trying to keep this little draft resistance office going. By then it was deserters we were trying to get to Canada and not draft dodgers anymore. I made a little bit of money working for the Migrant Council. We were working on organizing in camp councils that were mobile with the migrant stream. That was doing sugar beets, working up through Idaho, apples and hops in Washington State. These councils that would be mobile with the stream instead of dependent on support groups in the towns as they went by. That was an important time for me working with the Migrant Council because I learned from the organizers there that, A, you don't call yourself an organizer. It's an older style, you know. I see people now who come to town advertising that they're organizers. Well, no, it's a ticket to jail in the situation we were in. I learned from them you can't organize and lead at the same time. That the organizer's job is to identify the informal leaders in a community and then train them, you see, and then they become the people who shape what's going to happen. I remember when the first time the camp councils really had their first big meeting, and the chief organizer, Thomas Honis, said, "Let's go to this meeting, I want to show you something." So we went to the meeting, and just as the meeting was about to start, somebody stood up and said, "Why are you there? You gringos, why are you here? You don't belong here." And we were told to leave, and we did. And I said to Tom on the way out, I said, "Tom, how do you feel about that?" He said, "I feel just great." See, what I learned from him is that if you're going to organize, you've got to be so strong in your ego that you can afford to submerge it into the egos of the people around you without experiencing any loss. See, that's terribly important to learn. Well, it organized a cooperative for, what do you call it, a laundromat over in West Ogden. They'd torn down the bridge over the railroad tracks, and mainly a barrio couldn't get into town to a laundromat. So got a garage, some old surplus washing machines, and got that was another successful thing that we got together. I began also to be dimly aware of a real problem that I found when I left Utah to be chronic. And that was, I had seen what happened to Pepe Jimenez and the Young Lords in Chicago. I'd seen what was happening to the Black Panthers. And I became aware of the fact that what the feds were doing, what they were doing, was letting organizations develop charismatic leadership, cultivating charismatic leadership, and then ripping it off, see, and turning an organization into a defense committee. So that all of its money and effort was going into legal fees, going into the defense committee, instead of going into the job, keeping the presses rolling, or the organizing going. I became persuaded that one of the great problems that we have in our movements is the development of charismatic leadership that plays everything so close to its chest. I remember old Jack Miller, who was on the Verona there in 1916, and he told me this story, bringing strike relief to Everett, Washington. And when they sailed into the harbor, Sheriff McRae had deputized every drunk in town and given a rifle, and they ringed the docks. And when they lowered the gangplank, Sheriff McRae walked to the end of it and said, "Who are your organizers? Who are your leaders here?" And with one voice, they shouted back, "We are all leaders here." That's what I mean. That's what I mean. Everybody's got to know how to do everybody else's job. See, no ego. No ego. Pull it out of there. Well, I will dance along here real quick. I ran out of moves in Utah. The Utah Migrant Council collapsed because we had some MIO, Mexican-American Youth Organization from Los Colonias del Valle in South Texas, real militant young guys. They thought the best way to bring migrant housing in Davis County up to code was to burn down the old housing so that they could really supervise the building of the new housing. Well, the governor wasn't going to go for this because he had to sign the biennial appropriation. He said, I won't do that until the organizers leave the state. Well, then the Joe Hill House, which I'd started up again, we had some young kids come in. I wanted to set up a switchboard for them to get them back with their parents. And while I was gone, our volunteer cook got them conked on some really weird dope. One of them went to the hospital. The cops were on the way over. The migrant council collapsed, and the organizers had to leave town. I couldn't get work anywhere because of the blacklist. I had run out of moves, folks. You know, I had $75 in my pocket. Old Carl Sparkman, the motorcycle king, was under my VW bus at midnight in the rain replacing the transaxle in that thing. I called it Hitler's Revenge, that thing. And I took off across the belly of the continent with $75 in my pocket and no future that I could detect, just a head full of words and songs and stories. I didn't know that I sang folk music. I had to be told that. See, I was an unemployed organizer. So I headed west, I headed east, and I fetched up in Saratoga Springs, New York, at Cafe Lena. I'd been told that was ground zero for organized folk music. And it was there that I discovered this enormous folk music family all over the country. People working for $25 a night, living cheap, driving old cars, sleeping on couches, singing this wonderful people's music. Not singer-songwriters. Not people interested in making records. Not people interested in having a manager or making it in the industry. But just a love of our own people's music and willing to live cheap in order to be able to go places and sing it for people. All over across the country, back and forth. And they took me in, and they embraced what I did. I organized the first cooperative of traveling folk singers and storytellers, Wildflowers, in Saratoga Springs, New York. The second generation of that organized in Minnesota called Hey Rube, where we began to think about health insurance, which nobody had, began to think about paying into a pension system. And the third generation of that, finally, through New Deal, John McCutcheon, Charlie King, a whole bunch of us started Traveling Musicians Local 1000, American Federation of Labor, and now it's the fastest growing local that the AFM has ever had, you see. So it took a while, but 30 years, but we won. We finally got it. Along the way, though, I wound up working with wonderful, wonderful people, my elders, Sarah Ogan Gunning, Aunt Molly Jackson's sister, Nimrod Workman, George Tucker, the great coal mine organizer, it Wobblies, Herb Edwards from the Spokane Free Speech Fighter 1910, Melman, San Francisco Phil Melman, Tom Scribner, who organized in the logging from 1916 till 1955, Hanson on the docks down there in Houston, Jack Miller I just talked about, Rosario, the last living survivor of the Lawrence Textile Strike of 1912. I sat with these people, Minnie Corder, who told me about the triangle shirtwaist. I sat with these people, I sang with them, I talked with them. They gave me that long memory. They gave me their lives, their stories. They led extraordinary lives that can never be lived again. But in the living of them, created a history that is more powerful, more beautiful, more passionate, and more useful than the best history book I ever read. And those stories are mine now. I said to Joanna some time ago, I said, Joanna, you know, all my elders are dead. She said, guess what? Well, I'll be entering the 15th of this month, I'll be entering my 70th year. And at some point, you decide what you authentically inherit in this world. And that's what you put in the world. And I know what my inheritance is. And that's what I try to put in the world. Miles Horton came in there, too. You know Highlander School? Miles was the greatest of the teachers. That wonderful Highlander School for organizers down there. The idea, Miles' idea, that if you take people from a community experiencing the same problem and put them in a room just provide food, provide information, provide experts if they need them, you know, and they come in and they send them away. But if they will sit there in that circle and share the substance of their lives, eventually they will arrive at a solution to their problem. And it works. It's been working year after year after year. Now, there was an organizer, Miles Horton, passed away long ago now. Miles Horton, do I have time for a Miles Horton story or two? Well, let's see. He was hired as a coal mine organizer in a little town in Kentucky. Well, the minister was afraid that Miles was going to be killed because their thugs were in town. So he gave him a horse pistol. The pistol was broken. It didn't have any ammunition, and he didn't know how to use it anyway. Well, he was looking out the window of his little room there on the second floor, and his big, long black car pulled up, and a bunch of heavy guys got out with bulges in their pockets, and he knew that he had had it. He opened the window, dangled that pistol out the window, and said, "Hey, you fellas down there." "Yeah, what?" "Let me tell you something." "You can't tell us nothing, Horton." "Oh, yeah, I can. I got to." "What?" You're not organized. You got to get organized." "What do you mean, Horton, get organized?" "Well, look, you're going to come up here and kill me. But I've got this. I'm going to kill the first one to come in the door, and I'm going to kill the second one. The third one is going to kill me. Thing is, you got to decide who's going to come in the door first. You got to get organized." So they talked about it for a while, got in the car, and drove away. Horton said he was invited to a little town in the South to give a talk on leadership. He had lost a piece of paper with the place where he was supposed to speak on it. So he decided to walk around town. Town wasn't that big. And he walked around until he found a bunch of people that were going toward this hall. And so he followed them into the hall. And sure enough, there was his name on a reader board. And they all sat down. And he sat down in the back. As soon as they were all sat down, he walked down the aisle up to the podium, stood up in front of that audience and said, "Leadership is finding a bunch of people who look like they know where they're going and following them, and as soon as they've sat down, stand up and talk to them about leadership." Miles was a piece of work. Well, and then, of course, Judy Berry, who affirmed my own sense of nonviolence. Judy understood, and we talked about this in the car the day before. I drove with her down from Willits to that meeting in Berkeley the day before the car blew up. The notion that the man can escalate from a cop on the beat with a handgun all the way up to a hydrogen bomb and everything in between. And he always says, come up that road. He wants you to come up that road so he can kill you. Right. Oh, you don't take that road because he owns it. You take a road he doesn't know anything about. You take the road of peace. You say, come up that road, all right? As I'm saying is that nonviolence is not a tactic. It is a practical necessity. All right. There's been quite a ramble here. I've never put this all together like this in my wildest dreams. Let me just wrap this up, okay? What needs to happen? What needs to happen? Labor needs to internationalize. The boss has no use for nationalism except to keep workers fighting against each other, to convince American auto workers that Japanese auto workers are their enemies. No. There needs to be one international auto workers industrial union. Same on the airline, same in every industry. We've got to stop thinking in terms of nationalism. We've got to stop thinking in those terms. The boss has no use for it. All the boss has needs from the government, all the boss needs from the government is deregulation, privatization of what we already own together, tax relief, and an army supported at public expense to protect his interests globally. And that's all. And now, not only has he succeeded in getting that, but succeeded in corporatizing the executive branch of the government, you see. Labor has to internationalize. Capitalism has internationalized. Labor has to internationalize. Big Bill Haywood said in 1905 at the founding convention of the industrial workers of the world, "World labor needs a world union." We couldn't do it then. It took months just to get to Australia, and we still had branches there. But now we have all these tools of instant communication. The tools are in our hands to begin to build that kind of international solidarity. It's time for the labor movement to move. Another big part of that is, now my mother's CIO, that was when the progressive movement came together, when everybody put their differences on the shelves. And this progressive movement in the heart of the Depression, and what came out of that? Solidarity, Social Security, workman's compensation, minimum wage. You know, we had the power. The power was there, you see. The boss recognized, said, you know, you have power, you know how to use it. So we'll give you access to our process. Form your political action committees. Elect your congressmen and senators, send them to Washington, and they will achieve legislatively what you would normally achieve over a bargaining table. And we fell for it. Carrot on a stick. Led our best organizing right off the shop floor, right out the door. And did it work?
2: No,
1: it didn't work. So we got to understand, as they have in Canada, Buzz Hargrove and the Canadian Auto Workers Union. I'm a member of that. They're building the one big union, but they've turned their back on the New Democratic Party, the NDP in Canada. They said that hasn't worked. It's back to the bargaining table. It's back to organizing at the point of production. Like old Vincent St. John said in 1921, GST, Joint Secretary Treasurer of the IWW, said, your political power is in direct proportion to your economic power. If you have no economic power, you have no political power. So where do you organize? You organize where that economic power is, you see. And then maybe that ballot box can become a reality. These young people that I talk to have got to understand. These old timers I worked with when they immigrated from Scandinavia, when they came over, they were thrilled by the tools of democracy. They'd never had them. They came from oligarchies, from feudal Europe. They fell in love with the tools of democracy. But they saw when they took it into the workplace, those same tools that they called up the National Guard and shot them down, that the boss wasn't sincere about democracy. The boss didn't want to have anything to do about democracy. The young people got to understand, knowing that, and knowing that history, that the most important vote they will ever take is the vote to bring the union into their workplace. Because that's when the real change is going to happen. We have to rebuild the progressive movement, rebuild the whole progressive movement. And the model is there, and even some of the people are there who knew how to do that, you know. They're among our elders, among our true elders. A progressive movement with every force inside, every progressive force acting and moving together, putting our differences on the shelf to avoid becoming a corporate fascist state, you know. We're in the Weimar right now. You understand what I mean? We're in the Weimar right now. We have to rebuild the progressive movement. And none of this, oh, that's not our issue. None of that. None of this, well, that action is not radical enough. None of this, oh, that action is too radical. No. There needs to be something for every level of commitment in this progressive movement. None of it denigrating any other part of it. We have to understand that direct action and political action are two hands of the same body and have to stop fighting against each other, but work together, come together. No activists left behind. And the other thing is we have to re-examine the tactics of peace, the tactics of the peace movement. We came out of a civil rights movement. The civil rights movement was mandatorily nonviolent in the South, and of course that the people who lived and worked there knew what the rules had to be. The tactics of the vigil, of the mass demonstration, of the teach-in, you see. After SNCC went militant and read its white support out, after the failure of the civil rights movement, ostensibly, these young, highly motivated political people came into the nascent peace movement, the anti-war movement against Vietnam, and they brought those tactics with them, never bothering to stop to see, are those efficacious in this situation? We have been using the same tactics all the way down to this war here. These tactics are totally predictable, aren't they? Even civil disobedience is becoming kind of a revolving door. The time has long since passed to start the real serious talk of reevaluating our tactics and escalating those tactics and deciding how to where those tactics need to escalate to. See, we got to really get some serious about dealing with the failure of our tactics, the failure of the tactics that we've inherited from movements for which they may have been appropriate, but are they appropriate for the movement that we're in now? And I guess I went through a couple of families. I left kids along the way that I've had to painfully reestablish my contact with, and I'm very proud of them, you know. Been a lot of pain, not just to me, but in the people around me in these movements. This movement, this reborn progressive movement that is going to transform the world and our lives, must simply be kinder and more gentle. We must be more careful and caring of each other. I think of Bertolt Brecht in East Germany, so disillusioned with the cruelty of this regime that was trying to be humane in principle, and so cruel. And Bertolt Brecht wrote, "Even though anger against injustice makes the brow grow stern, even though hatred of squalor makes the voice grow harsh, alas, we who wish to lay the foundations of kindness could not ourselves be kind." All right. Let's be kinder and easier and more compassionate with each other. And I will persist, and I will endure, and I will always be true to you.
0: You heard the voice of the great storyteller, folk musician, organizer, and activist, Utah Phillips. This is the end of an hour-long talk recorded in the Unitarian Fellowship Hall in Berkeley, California, in May of 2004. Utah Phillips died on May 23, 2008, in his home in Nevada City, California. 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

0: Now, Cultural Energy's three-day weather outlook. For Towson, northern New Mexico, today 53 to 86, partly cloudy with winds to 20 and possible stray afternoon thunderstorms and evening showers. Wednesday 50 to 83, sunny with winds to 20 and a 50% chance of scattered afternoon and evening thunderstorms. Thursday 51 to 84, sunny with afternoon clouds. For Alamos and the San Luis Valley, today 48 to 83, sunny to partly cloudy with winds to 20 and a 30% chance of isolated afternoon thunderstorms and possible stray evening showers. Wednesday 48 to 82, sunny with afternoon clouds, winds to 20 and possible stray afternoon thunderstorms. Thursday 48 to 84, sun and clouds with winds to 20.
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0: Hello and welcome to Background Briefing, available 24/7 at backgroundbriefing.org. I am Ian Masters, and today we'll look into a number of stories and issues in the news. We'll begin with Trump's trade war with Canada, which has even the business-friendly Wall Street Journal saying it is, quote, the dumbest trade war in history. Joining us from Canada is Stephen Marsh, a novelist and culture writer whose recent books include The Next Civil War, Dispatches from the American Future, and The Last Election, co-authored with Andrew Yang. The host of the podcast Gloves Off, he has an article at the New York Times we will discuss, America Came for Canada, We Said No. Then we'll get an assessment of the Declaration of Economic Warfare against Iran announced by Treasury Secretary Bessent today, which he likened to D-Day, predicting that as economic conditions deteriorate in Iran and the people rise up in protest, the Iranian military will stop shooting their own people, as the East German soldiers did, allowing the Berlin Wall to fall. Joining us is Hossein Askari, who served as a chairman of the International Business Department and as the director of the Institute for Global Management and Research at George Washington University, as well as the Iran Professor Emeritus of International Business and International Affairs. He served for 2.5 years on the executive board of the International Monetary Fund, was a special advisor to the Minister of Finance of Saudi Arabia. During 1990 to 1991, he was asked by the governments of Iran and Saudi Arabia to act as an intermediary to restore diplomatic relations, and in 1992 was asked by the Emir of Kuwait to mediate with Iran. Then finally, we'll speak with Gil Duran, a San Francisco journalist who previously served as editorial page editor of the Sacramento Bee and the San Francisco Examiner. Now an independent journalist, he currently writes the Frame Lab as well as the Nerdwrite newsletters and regularly contributes to the San Francisco Chronicle and other publications. He served as press secretary and advisor for Governor Jerry Brown, Senator Dianne Feinstein, and Kamala Harris. And we'll discuss his new book just out, The Nerdwrite, Silicon Valley, Fascism, and the War on Democracy. And joining us now is Stephen Marsh, a novelist and culture writer whose recent books include The Next Civil War, Dispatches from the American Future, and The Last Election, co-authored with Andrea Yang. He's the host of the podcast Gloves Off, and he has an article at the New York Times, America Came for Canada, We Said No. Welcome to Background Briefing, Stephen Marsh.
1: Always a pleasure, Ian.
0: Well, thanks for joining us. And there you are in Canada, and here I am in the United States, and apparently we're at war with each other, at least our leadership, yeah, such as they are. I mean, when you talk, though, in your article about American manhood or whatever you want to call it, we have the manosphere here, which voted for Trump in the last election, and yeah, in many ways it was formed and led by the Tate brothers, these horrible misogynists who,
1: yes,
0: have
1: seduced, roommates with a cannibal now, right?
0: Right, and they, but they've,
1: next door neighbor's a cannibal.
0: Yeah, but they've got the youngest Trump Barron on board, and right, then you've got, you know, the vice president championed them, the Munich conference, the former U.S. ambassador to Germany helped spring them from Romania. They helped elect Trump and bring the manosphere along. But now the manosphere, of course, is turning against them. But the manosphere, if you're talking about American males, thank God it's not the country. It's not everybody. It's this toxic minority. And Trump and his cohorts are examples of this ignorant, arrogant thuggery that represents America today.
1: Yeah. I mean, I think we're the thing about Canada is we're sort of invited to Epstein Island, and the answer was no, we're not getting on the plane. Like, that's sort of basically what happened, because the terms of the deal were not, it was not really a trade agreement, because it involved, you know, first of all, it involved Canada signing away its language provisions, language protection provisions for French. That's the sort of absolute third rail of Canadian politics. We've spent a generation, coming to accommodations on that point. And the idea that it would be something that we would trade is just so ignorant as to be almost incredible. And then, of course, they wanted to limit our ability to trade with other countries. So they really wanted to turn us into a vassal state. And the answer, I mean, who would want to be part of America today? No, we're not going to be part of America.
0: Well, the good news is these ignorant, arrogant thugs are shooting themselves in the foot. Because today, of course, Trump said that Canada's among the worst nations in the world to deal with. And that was echoed by his Vice President Vance, who is in Maine trying to rescue Senator Susan Collins. Vance says that Canada has one of the worst trade policies. And what happens is Senator Collins, who he's trying to rescue, turns around and says a trade war with Canada is a terrible idea. So here they are, shooting themselves in the foot, trying to rescue the Senate majority, which they're going to lose because of their actions, because, you know, Canada in a trade war with Maine is disastrous for the state of Maine. They could actually cut off their electricity. So even the former Vice President Pence said today that a trade war with Canada is a terrible idea and that we should be negotiating. We should go for negotiation, not confrontation. So I'm not sure that this is going to work out well for the United States. And by the way, in his press conference today, the Treasury said,

0: his own party within a few days, really. The Canadian people are not, we're not trading away our language rights and our other rights for any amount of money at all. And I mean, the Vance and Bessons of this world, I mean, they're just Trump's little hookers. They say whatever he wants. They're trying to please him. Nothing that they say is ever connected to reality. I mean, so it because Trump himself is disconnected from reality. I mean, here is the real here is what America has done in this past month. It has asked its own people, how much are you willing to suffer to hurt Canada? Now, as someone who's lived in America and worked in America, I mean, I think the answer from Americans is going to be about zero. Like, this is not something that is in anybody's interest at all. It's not in the interest of Americans. It's not in the interest of Canadians. I mean, the Wall Street Journal, not exactly a progressive bellwether, calls it the dumbest trade war in history. You have now made it so that it is cheaper to import softwood lumber from Russia than from us. Right. And I mean, you're also putting Canada increasingly in a position where, the reaction will not be tariffs. It'll be expropriation tax. It'll be all your farmers having to pay surtaxes on potash that comes from us, possibly even. I mean, the premier is openly talking about cutting off power to the Northeast. That includes New York City. I mean, this is all doable, right? This is all eminently doable by us. And increasingly, like, you don't have any leverage because you don't have anything to react. You don't have anything you can do to us anymore that you haven't already done. So it is a very, very vulnerable position for the United States to be in. The new tariffs that Trump announced are to go into effect January 2027. So he has backed down. Like, he is not doing tit for tat. He's waiting until the election. This is a disaster for America because it's one of the most stupid policy decisions ever undertaken by an American administration. I would go that far.
1: So let's talk about your article at the New York Times today. America came for Canada, we said no, where you talk about manliness. Of course, Trump and his family are all deep in the manosphere, as toxic as it is. That you say, for Americans, the capacity to project power, the ability to make things happen, to win, are the primary virtues. In Canada, the defining virtue is toughness, the capacity to endure. So those are the battle lines.
0: Yeah, I mean, I think, well, I think one thing I just don't understand is that Canada actually has an appetite for endurance. Like, we've been enduring our whole existence. Like, if you are here in February, you have endured things. I mean, that is sort of the reality of this country, and it's built into the psychological structure of the country, perhaps more than any other feature. I mean, I know Finland has a concept called sisu that's very similar, where it is the ability to endure. It goes through a bunch of narratives. Like, it's probably the most, there's indigenous stories of people walking naked through the snow. There's a lot of the national hero, the sport, the national sport is a sport where you get your teeth knocked out and you go back on the ice. So the idea that Canada will buckle for its integrity is actually such a deep misreading of the Canadian spirit. But the people we're dealing with here are totally ignorant of anything other than the immediate reality of their political lives. So it's not really surprising in that sense. It's just a shocking misreading of the Canadian spirit.
1: Well, their immediate interest is lining their pockets and monetizing the presidency at warp speed. So
0: Yeah,
1: this
0: this
1: is.
0: is Epstein Island stuff. This is what it is. It's like, we'll give you a little money, but come and, be ours, right? And we'll do what we want with you. That's what this was, right? And we said no. And it doesn't matter how much pain you're going to put us in. No.
1: Right, but there's also the culture wars aspect of it, where how dare you have bilingualism? You can't have
0: Oh,
1: people
0: yeah.
1: speaking, you can't have people speaking Spanish here in the United States.
0: I mean, it's gringo nonsense. Right. I mean, it's like, why would anyone speak any other language other than what we speak here? I mean, it's just so idiotic. And it's well, I mean, I think the American annexationist program has always been white supremacist. Like, I don't think there's any surprise here. And the French language is just another component of that.

0: So the hammer doesn't come down in terms of Canada's tit-for-tat until, what, I think it's the 8th of September.
1: Yeah.
0: So is there any possibility in this two-week interregnum that this madness can be stopped?
1: Well, I mean, waiting around for the American madness to stop is a fool's game, right? I mean, like, if history is any guide, it'll just get worse. I mean, he could chicken out, I suppose, but, you know, it doesn't really matter. The reason Canada had CUSMA in the first place, the reason that we had these free trade agreements, was to give businesses here a chance to have access to American markets with stability across the border. That was the whole principle of it. And that's gone. In fact, to be accurate about it, it's been gone for 10 years because the American border, first of all, the American market is unstable. You know, it's reaching these levels of debt, and these level, like, these bond valuations are starting to get really pretty scary. And no one, like, you know, when it's going to cost 7% to borrow money for a mortgage as a baseline. I mean, this is not going to end well if history is any guide. But also the fact that, like, America is just inherently unstable. I mean, you know, you've been having me on your show for, like, how many years now? 6-7 years, talking about the next civil war, talking about those, you know, these, and all of it has come true, right? The instability only increases. And so, you know, the idea that we're going to have this setup where our businesses build to sell to America, like, that border is going to be unstable for the foreseeable future. Why even bother having these trade negotiations? And as Carney said, also, especially when they're, you know, their agreements are written in pencil, right? Like, they don't mean what they say, right? Like, the word of a Trump administration official is not worth anything. So why bother making agreements in the first place?
0: Right. Well, Carney also said, we've recognized from the start that America has changed. Boy, is that an understatement.
1: Yeah. I mean, America has changed. Like, well, and it's also, I mean, not to put too fine a point, it continues to change, right? Like, I think one of the things we always think during this period is, like, well, the worst is past. I see no evidence for that. Like, I think it's quite possible that the worst is just about to get started. So, you know, to come to some kind of agreement on at this point in history is just pure folly. And, you know, no one, who would we be making an agreement with? You know, and what do they stand for? Who knows? No one can say. So it's best to just take your lumps right away. Take your lumps right away. Sell, figure out a way to sell all the potash in the country to China, stranding the American farmer. You know, obviously buy as little of American product as you can. And the real business, which, you know, is the actual hard bit, which is disentangling from American tech, which will require, you know, working with the Europeans to get rid of Microsoft and Google and Visa, get all of these companies out of Canada. You know, this is going to take a while, but we're underway. It is starting to happen.
0: Well, Stephen March, I thank you very much for joining us here today.
1: Pleasure.
0: Thank you, Stephen. And again, I've been speaking with Stephen March, who's a novelist and culture writer, whose recent books include The Next Civil War, Dispatches from the American Future, and The Last Election, co-authored with Andrew Yang. He's the host of the podcast Gloves Off, and he has an article in the New York Times, America Came for Canada, We Said No. We're going to take a brief station break. We're back with an assessment of the Declaration of Economic Warfare against Iran, announced today by Treasury Secretary Bessent, which he likened to D-Day, predicting that as economic conditions deteriorate in Iran and the people rise up in protest, the Iranian military will stop shooting their own people, just as the East German soldiers did, allowing the Berlin Wall to fall.

0: Welcome back. I'm Ian Masters, and this is Background Briefing, available 24/7 at backgroundbriefing.org. And joining us now is Hossein Askari, who served as the chairman of the International Business Department and as director of the Institute of Global Management and Research at George Washington University, and is now the Iran Professor Emeritus of International Business and International Affairs. He served for 2.5 years on the executive board of the International Monetary Fund and was special advisor to the Minister of Finance of Saudi Arabia. During 1990 and 1991, he was asked by the governments of Iran and Saudi Arabia to act as an intermediary to restore diplomatic relations. And in 1992, he was asked by the Emir of Kuwait to mediate with Iran. Welcome to Background Briefing, Hossein Askari.
1: Thank you.
0: Well, thanks for joining us. And what did you make of Secretary of Treasury today, Scott Bessent, announcing or, in fact, declaring economic warfare against Iran? And one of the strange things he said, he likened this declaration of economic war to D-Day, which, of course, was when Europe was liberated, or the beginning of the liberation of Europe from the Nazis. And he predicted that as economic conditions deteriorate in Iran and the people rise up in protest, the Iranian military will stop shooting their own people as the East German soldiers did, allowing the Berlin Wall to fall. So how do you see those predictions working out?
1: I think they're largely delusional. Let me tell you that I think that the government of Iran, I would totally agree, is oppressive. It has made a lot of mistakes, but it's not exactly the way that it is described in the West. They say that Iran has killed, or they've killed, I think they say, over 40,000 people in the streets. That is not truth. It's more like 8,000. They say that the people are going to rise up. Well, I haven't seen it. They did once in 2007, 2008, and the government harshly cracked down on them, which was wrong. And I think when you look back on the past, what you notice about Iran is that the government has been largely unpopular at times. Most of the time, I would say, in the last 20 years. But I would say that after American Israel attacked Iran, the Iranian people have been more behind this regime than ever before. So it's, you know, and they're used to hardship. Please understand this. Iran has been under U.S. sanctions since 1979. It has managed to adapt and adopt what's going on. But I think what you see is Scott Bessent, who says these things, it's just in this, it's fairy tales. Mr. Bush said the same thing, I believe it was 8 years ago, those sanctions were going to break Iran. The Iranian economy is not in good shape. Anyone who's got eyes can see it. Anyone who's an economist can read the data and see that. That is all true. But Iran is not going to break under this. So I don't know what they're planning to do. And these sanctions, of course, while they have to go with the third countries that, in fact, do business with Iran and try to sanction them, the only one that matters here, if you look at Iran right now, is actually the UAE. There's a lot of two-way trade between Iran and the UAE, because UAE does re-exports of Iranian goods and also exports to Iran of foreign goods. But I think that otherwise, the only country that can really step in here to do anything is China and secondarily Russia. And those two have not signed on to Mr. Bessent, and his recent announcements have avoided angering China and Chinese banks.
0: Well, can't the Iranians do trade with Russia across the Caspian Sea? There's also rail links to the north, both to Russia, the Stans, and to China.
1: That is all true, and I'm glad you said that, because I sometimes lie in disbelief that I think when Mr. Bessent talks or when Mr. Trump talks, they don't know any of that stuff. That is all true. But that is a very costly way to export Iranian oil. And so as long as China wants to buy Iranian oil, I don't know what the U.S. can do, because the straits, Iran controls the Straits of Hormuz. And I think this thing is just very, very sad for the global economy because it's going to drive up oil prices. And since Mr. Bessent's announcement, I don't know if you've noticed, is that the US indices have gone down further. And he tries to achieve economic success, whether domestic or international, by bullying and talking. It doesn't work. He cannot drive down US interest rates by doing a little bit of buying of US Treasury bills. It's not going to do it. And the sooner they realize this, the better off they are.
0: Right, he hasn't been able to get a hold of the bond market, so I can't see him winning this economic war. And also, the Iranians are now saying that, in effect, their response to U.S. economic warfare will be a military action against the Gulf countries. And you mentioned UAE. They did recently, according to Reuters, a plane load with $3 billion in cash and 2 tons of gold was sent by the UAE into Iran. That was back on August the 15th. Now the UAE said that they're going to cut ties. They're the first to do so. But Iran's response is that if you engage in the US's economic warfare against us, we're going to strike you militarily. Isn't that what they're saying?
1: They're absolutely saying that. And I think the last time I checked economic history, and if you read world history, economic embargoes of this time are a declaration of war. That's how it is seen. And so if they want to do that, they'd be foolish. But let me tell you this, that if Mr. Bessent would take the time and read something about the past relationship between the UAE and Iran, he would realize two important facts. One is that a large percentage of the people who live in the UAE are of Iranian origin. Now, I'm not saying that they love Iran or this government at least, but they are of Iranian origins. Do with that whatever you wish. The other thing is that a lot of the trade between Iran and the UAE has been done historically by these smaller boats, the dhows, that go across the Gulf. And I don't see how the United States, that doesn't have any boats, ships, destroyers in the Persian Gulf, is going to monitor that. This is not going to be like the Caribbean. And if they start bombing Iranian ships going back and forth, or UAE ships going back and forth, these small boats, this is just going to get rather messy. It's a silly threat. Now the UAE has to say that it's going to cut ties. It has no choice. It's a small place. Many of these countries, please understand, people should go and visit some of these places. They're recent countries. The UAE was not even formed until, I believe, 1971. So these are tiny places that were put together. They have oil, they have gas, and they now, as a result, have money. But that's the end of it. They cannot stand up to Iran. They realize Iran is always going to be there, whereas the United States, with its fickle policies, is going to pack up its bags and go. So they're not going to abandon Iran totally.
0: Well, I think it's worse than that, isn't it, Hossein? I mean, they spent billions and billions buying American weaponry, getting American security guarantees, and they proved to be worthless as Iranian drones and missiles have made essentially these towering, glittering cities in the Gulf uninhabitable in the extent to which they're supposed to be a haven for investment and retirement. It's the reverse is happening, isn't it? People are fleeing.
1: Absolutely. I think that if this thing goes on and if this thing gets escalated, I think that the Persian Gulf countries, the Arab side of the Persian Gulf, even including Saudi Arabia, are going to be extinct as countries because this regime in Tehran, which we've called the IRGC, a terrorist organization, ever since 2001, we've named anyone we don't like as a terrorist and said, they should be wiped off the face of the earth. This is the legitimate, important part of the Iranian military. So if you take this attitude towards a country, you isolate it, what do you expect them to do? They build underground tunnels, they manufacture missiles, they manufacture anything that they need. And so you are right. This thing is a horror shoe that. It's a horror show that we started, sadly, in the fight with Iran, and we brought in, or Israel brought us in. And I think both the United States and Israel have made a big trouble for themselves. The only solution, which I hope there is some sanity in the United States administration, is maybe tactical nuclear arms. And if the US uses those, you open the Pandora's box, and I don't know where the US will go from that.
0: Well, already we've been hearing from the IRGC leadership that the war so far, they have suggested, is sort of, in a way, a kind of rehearsal that the real war hasn't started. And I think what we're looking at now is the real possibility of a real war starting.
1: I think you are absolutely correct, and that real war, the US can do what it wants, but I can tell you that the Iranians will destroy everything on the other side of the Persian Gulf. I think Iraq will be forced to join Iran, and Kuwait will disappear immediately. And please understand that the United States doesn't exactly have a great reputation in the Persian Gulf. We helped liberate Iraq. But what kind of a country is Iraq now? Their oil revenues come to the US Central Bank, to the Federal Reserve Bank of New York, and we disperse it when we like, if they behave like good little boys and girls. So it's, America's reputation, sadly, a country that I love, has been tattered over the last 8, 10 years. And so I don't know where we go from here. I really. You're right. I think the real war hasn't started. And when that happens, I don't know what there'll be left over.
0: Well, I find it sort of sadly ironic, Hossein, that the Democratic Party and its leadership and candidates failed to stop Trump twice, both in 2016 and in 2024. And ironically, it looks as if the only people that are going to stop Trump is this Iranian regime, which is deeply ironical, given that he and Netanyahu declared war on him, killed their top leadership. And now you have the son of the martyred supreme leader who lost his father, mother, and children on that first day of that war, which was supposed to liberate Iran. But as you pointed out earlier in this conversation, the opposite is happening, that people have rallied around the flag and they support this government more than they ever did. As bad as it is, nevertheless, when you start bombing people, they don't exactly like you. So it's deeply ironic. But at the end of the day, Trump is a global menace. And I think slowly the American people are waking up to that, even his own supporters. Am I allowed to be a little optimistic here?
1: Sure, go ahead. It's always nice to have some little optimism because if I may just insert something, we're picking on all of our allies, like Canada. It is insane what we're doing with Canada. Europe, it's insane what we're doing with Europe. South Korea. So we have no friends left in the world. And so we want to enforce these sanctions when we've lost all our friends. I don't know how we do it.
0: Well, but maybe Trump's working for Putin, because Putin's certainly going to win out over this, isn't he? He's going to be the main conduit for trade with Iran.
1: Well, Putin and also, I believe, China. I think China is going to become the global hegemon within 10 years. And I think we in the United States should be realistic that when we've had a unipolar world, the country at that pole, when it begins to wane, it has to realize that it has to give way as opposed to fight it. And because if we fight it, we're going to make it much worse. But I agree with you that Russia and China are going to be the main beneficiaries. And I think in the end, if I can be optimistic, my heart cries out for the people in the whole Middle East. But I think in the end, Iran will be a victor. It will arise from all the harshness that it has had to face. Please understand, I have to say this, that since 1953, when they overthrew the Mohammad Mossadegh government, the legitimate government of Iran, by the CIA and MI6, what we have seen in this world has been a picking on this administration. Iran had a revolution, which is their right. They should have a revolution if they want. But once they had that, we decided we were going to not allow this country to get back on its feet with sanctions. Then we encouraged Iraq to enter the war in the Iran-Iraq war. We gave, along with Germany, banned chemical weapons to the Iraqis to kill Iranians. There were tens of thousands of Iranians on oxygen masks inside Iran. I've seen that. And of course, Saddam Hussein, being a very much a hero, he laid the dead bodies of Iranians in the Fao Peninsula in the south so his tanks could go over them. All of these things have left a bad memory in people's minds. And I hope America realizes that. And the sooner the better. And they should apologize for the 166 young children that was killed at the beginning of this war in Minar, because we should acknowledge that and move on, as opposed to just turning a blind eye to it, because that was a massacre.
0: Well, Hossein Askari, I thank you very much for joining us here today.
1: Thank you so much for having me.
0: We're going to take a brief station break and back speaking with San Francisco journalist Gil Duran about his new book just out, The Nerd Reich, Silicon Valley Fascism and the War on Democracy.
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0: Welcome back. I'm Ian Masters, and this is Background Briefing, available 24/7 at backgroundbriefing.org. And joining us now is Gil Duran, a San Francisco journalist who previously served as editorial page editor of the Sacramento Bee and the San Francisco Examiner. Now he's an independent journalist and currently writes the Frame Lab as well as the Nerdwrike newsletters on Substack and regularly contributes to the San Francisco Chronicle and other publications. He served as a press secretary and advisor to Governor Jerry Brown, Senator Dianne Feinstein, and Kamala Harris. And his new book just out is The Nerdwrike, Silicon Valley Fascism and the War on Democracy. Welcome to Background Briefing, Gil Duran.
1: Thanks for having me.
0: Well, thanks for joining us. And your book is urgently needed and most welcome because the Silicon Valley titans, the techno-fascists, the world's richest men, as you point out, are building a new political order. They have their protege, J.D. Vance, waiting in the wings, and Trump is clearly losing it. And before long, we may well have a President Vance who will get on-the-job training before 2028. So do you share that, the realization of that possibility, Gil?
1: My chapter on J.D. Vance is called The Unicorn. And in Silicon Valley parlance, a unicorn company is one where you make an investment when it's small and it becomes a billion-dollar, multi-billion-dollar company eventually. And that's what J.D. Vance is. At every step of his career, Peter Thiel has funded and promoted him. The only reason J.D. Vance is in politics and in the White House today is because of Peter Thiel. He is a puppet, a creation, and an avatar for tech fascist power. And it couldn't be more clear. And it's pretty terrifying what's happening right now with Donald Trump and the crypto corruption. You know, I know a lot of the things that I talk about seem absurd to some people, but nothing is absurd as the fact that the Trump family is raking in billions of dollars in direct crypto corruption, while the crypto cartels pump hundreds of millions of dollars into our election system. A few years ago, crypto wasn't even a player in politics. Now they are the biggest player in American politics. So when you look at what's happening, it's really a Silicon Valley takeover of American politics, and J.D. Vance is the avatar of tech billionaire power.
0: And then you've got the world's richest man, Elon Musk, who led Doge, which purged the government, purged the civil service, mostly the IRS, which is to collect revenues. Now we've just learned that we have a $40 trillion debt. And in large part, that's to do with the enormous amount of spending that's going on now with Trump and Vance. But there's no revenues because they've cut the $80 billion that Biden put in to update the IRS and make them competitive with the billionaires so that they'd force them to pay their fair share. All of that's out the window. At the same time, this one man put up about $300 million in the last election to get the Republicans elected, will put up at least $100 million, if not more. So isn't that pretty extraordinary that you reduce the government's ability to collect taxes from you and your billionaire buddies, and then you take that surplus that you have and invest it back into politics and make sure that the people that you elect are your whores and hirelings who'll do your bidding. And at the same time, you've got, for the executive branch, since you've already controlled the legislative branch, you've got your protege waiting in the wings.
1: It's a weapon of mass corruption. That's what we're seeing from these Silicon Valley billionaires with their crypto and their hundreds of millions of dollars poured into politics. They are trying to buy our system in order to break our system. And my book tells the story of this cult of apocalypse capitalist billionaires who believe it is their destiny to collapse the nation-state system and rid the world of democracy using their technology and their wealth in the 21st century. And they've been spelling this stuff out in public for decades. And a lot of my book is told in their own words. In fact, if you're at a bookstore and you see my book, just open it and read the front page quote from Peter Thiel. You'll get the idea. These guys are very clear about their goal. And what's amazing to me is that they're actually doing it And what's more shocking is that while they're very openly doing this, the mainstream media is largely avoiding the story. They're really not being clear with people the degree to which we are under attack by a group of powerful billionaires who have seized control of our government. And it's not clear how people are supposed to react and respond when no one is even telling them what's going on. So my book is an attempt to break through that silence and bring this issue out into the open. I think people know there's something really wrong right now, and they know that the tech billionaires have a lot to do with it. We're seeing these protests against data centers. Billionaires are sinking in the polls along with the Trump regime. And I think it's time to start talking about what the problem really is, because you can't talk about what's happening to our country right now without talking about this. Trying to explain this situation that we're in without talking about tech fascism is like trying to explain 9/11 without saying who Al-Qaeda is. There's a group of men who are making this happen.
0: So, given that you are trying to sort of alert us all to this global movement of digital feudalism, which is in our future, powered by cryptocurrency and artificial intelligence and the algorithmic propaganda of social media, how much do you think we have already been lobotomized? I notice some pushback now coming from state's attorney general in, for example, New Mexico. The government of Australia has restricted the use of teenagers on social media, etc. Is there anything hopeful about that?
1: Yes, but it's moving too slowly. The Democratic Party is just as addicted to billionaire money as the Republican Party is. And so the Democratic establishment is trying to push this message of kumbaya centrism and is upset that people on the left and Democratic socialists are winning elections. But the Democratic Party's own polls show that people want fighters. And so that's what the left and the Democratic Socialists are doing. They're directly fighting billionaire power. And I think we need more Democratic leaders to realize that the politics of the future is a war against billionaires, and it's a war the billionaires have started. And there are some notable exceptions: James Tallarico, Bernie Sanders, AOC, Chris Murphy, Ron Wyden, Ro Khanna, Jasmine Crockett. There are some people directly speaking to the problem of billionaire power, Elizabeth Warren. But the entire party needs to realize that we can either serve the people or we can serve the billionaires. We can't do both. And right now, I think that's an important message that would be a winning one. And that would also scare the billionaires and maybe curtail their worst instincts to push this too far. Because oligarchy always tends to go too far, and the result tends to be a massive public violent revolt. It'd be best to avoid that fate. So I think we need to put the billionaires on notice that there are going to be serious consequences for this outright betrayal of our nation and its values.
0: But it's not as if I mentioned how much money Vance alone has put into the Republicans to help them win in 2024 and will put in this cycle. The message that the Democrats should be putting out surely is not only are the billionaires buying our politics, they want to end American democracy. Isn't that the ultimate goal here? To turn this into a sort of techno-fascist state where everybody's on the digital dole, sitting in on couches with Mark Zuckerberg's helmet on, and living in a virtual metaverse, while these masters of the universe rule the world.
1: That's definitely the vision they lay out in their podcasts, their essays, their interviews, and their books. It's funny that Democrats and Republicans, establishment centrist Dems and Republicans, are so upset about socialism. When you look at what the Silicon Valley billionaires are saying, the AI guys, they're saying that AI is going to kill all the jobs and possibly wipe humanity off the face of the planet. But don't worry, because once there's no more jobs, we're going to all get a share of this enormous abundance that's created by these computers, and we'll all be able to do whatever we want and have lots of free time and to find meaning in our lives. So basically, that sounds like Silicon Valley socialism. If we're all going to sit around getting a check from a government that's also an AI company, why isn't anybody talking about that? Instead, the message is that we have to put all the money into this thing, burn up all the fuel and all the resources to maximize the computing power in order to have Silicon Valley socialism. It's a bizarre message. But what these guys are after is pretty dark. This is not about taxes and regulations. This is about getting rid of democratic power. This is about making sure that a handful of wealthy people get to decide what the future is, get to decide what the rules are, and get to decide how the world is shaped. They have a very apocalyptic view of the future. The guys talking about abundance and how technology is going to solve all of our problems are also building bunkers, because they feel like they're going to need to hide out at some point. And so we also need to be prepared. The billionaires are radicalized, and the people need to become radicalized as well. We have a right to decide the future, not them. But we have to wake up to the threat in our midst and start talking about who's doing this to us. It's them.
0: So is there any comfort, though, in the fact that these techno-utopians are on a level of danger, of course, with their sick philosophy and their hatred of democracy, but also there's almost a sort of comical nature to it. When you think about, for example, Palantir's CEO, Palmer Luckey, he was the guy that talked Zuckerberg into changing Facebook into Meta and coming up with this metaverse helmet, which Zuckerberg lost $200 billion of investing in. So, in other words, the techno fascists and techno utopians, as much as they're doing damage to us, they're also capable of damaging each other, aren't they, with their exuberance?
1: They don't have it all figured out. They're good at some things, but they're very, very dumb at other things. I think they're dumb at politics. I think they've made a terrible bet here. There's no way to come back from this alignment behind Trump's fascist regime and the harm and the damage he's done to this country, not only internally, but externally, by reducing our standing in the eyes of the world. And these people who have been celebrated as geniuses for decades have been revealed as idiots, craven, greedy, evil idiots. And the deaths of millions of poor children around the world are on their hands because of the USAID cuts, which, by the way, didn't even save money. So yeah, they make a lot of mistakes. And Curtis Yarvin, who's one of the main fascist gurus funded by Thiel over the years, who calls for democracy to be replaced by dictatorship, has been openly weeping in interviews and saying that Trump's not going far enough and the regime is going to fail, and encouraging his fellow tech fascists to find places to escape to when Trump is pushed out of office, because the Democrats are going to get revenge on them for this. And coincidentally, Peter Thiel went and bought a mansion in Argentina, has been spending time down there recently. I think they may overestimate the degree to which Democrats will be competent in holding these billionaires accountable, but they're worried that it's falling apart. Trump is sinking in the polls. And the thing to keep in mind is that there are a lot more of us than there are of them. There's about 1,000 billionaires in the United States, 370 million people. Reich is over when we want it. And I think people on the right and on the left are waking up to the threat of billionaire power. You see that in the polls, and you see that in these protests all over the nation against data centers, which are essentially a physical manifestation of billionaire power on the land, an alien invasion that comes to your community to suck up your water, poison your air, drive up your electricity prices, all for the promise of killing your jobs and possibly wiping our species off the face of the planet. What's not to love?
0: Well, they are also trying to make a deal, at least Peter Thiel, with his Book of Revelations and End Times tour, seems to be trying to form a coalition of techno-fascists and Christo-fascists. And they've got this organization that underwrit or was the umbrella for his tour warning about the apocalypse, and basically equating anybody that's against data centers and AI as working for the devil. The long and the short of it is that this acts acknowledging Christ in technology is a pretty bizarre minority, is it not? Do you think they're going to pull off that coalition of techno-fascists and Christo-fascists? And you mentioned James Tallarico, he seems to be the best antidote to that lunacy.
1: The Antichrist thing is one of the weirder aspects of this, and that's where if you don't believe what I'm telling you, if you think it sounds a little too weird, Google Peter Thiel and Antichrist. Peter Thiel, the Palantir billionaire, the guy who created J.D. Vance, is currently roaming the world preaching about the Antichrist. In fact, here's the first sentence from chapter 7 of my book. Having attained the heights of wealth and power, with his friends, allies, and companies in control of government at a critical moment, Peter Thiel decided the time was right to warn the world about the Antichrist. And here's a spoiler alert. When Peter Thiel describes the Antichrist, he seems to be describing himself. He seems to be describing Silicon Valley. And so I think that what he's trying to do here is put a Christian mask on these tech ideas that tech must accelerate in order to get us to this new jobless, humanless era that will somehow be great for the investors of Silicon Valley and bad for everyone else. I don't think they're going to fool many Christians, the ones that are not paying to be a part of this, because everything they say is pretty heretical. Peter Thiel talks a lot about the Antichrist. His Christianity, his so-called Christianity, seems completely devoid of Jesus Christ. And I don't think you can get very far with this kind of homemade, scary, weird bunk theology. And I don't think he's fooling many people with that.
0: Well, J.D. Vance is flogging a book at the moment about his conversion to a right-wing form of Catholicism like Opus Dei, which is completely devoid of any of the characteristics and the lessons of the prophet Jesus, who was full of compassion and love and ministered to the poor, the lepers, and the prostitutes. Here he is hanging out. Here is J.D. Vance hanging out with the billionaires, making. He even recently called up Zelensky, who he had humiliated in the Oval Office some time back. He then calls him up the other day and tells him to have the Ukrainians stop bombing Russian oil terminals that Chevron and Exxon have interests in exchange for which the Ukrainians get nothing back. But they obviously had to agree to stop bombing these terminals, even though they're getting the hell bombed out of them. The Russians just destroyed a shopping mall in Kyiv. They're targeting civilians. These guys think it's fine. They love Putin. And then on top of that, it was J.D. Vance, and we dealt with this on Sunday's program. J.D. Vance went to bat for the Tate brothers at the Munich conference. What's going on there? Why do they love Putin? Why do they defend the Tate brothers? I just don't get it.
1: J.D. Vance is a dangerous radical extremist who is now a heartbeat away from the presidency. He has terrible judgment and is clearly taking orders from dark forces behind the scenes, making terrible errors that no politician would ever want to make. You're trying to run for president in the future, and you're teaming up with these accused rapists who are now behind bars, these serial abusers of women. It's just shocking. The degree to which they don't care anymore about anything except what their billionaire masters care about. And I think that we see this radicalization seeping throughout the Republican Party under Trump. It's not even the Republican Party anymore, it's the MAGA Party. And J.D. Vance is a guy who was a never Trump guy. He said that Donald Trump was cultural heroin, an opioid of the masses, a very bad man, and most notably, America's Hitler. And apparently he meant that as a compliment because now he's Donald Trump's chief attack dog and number one fan and vice president. So this is a guy who is soulless and amoral and just a heat-seeking missile for power and influence. And that should send a chill down the spine of every American and really everybody who believes in democracy.
0: Right, but he's a guy that proclaims to be, in effect, a born-again Christian. And what is
1: I
0: Christian?
1: don't believe that for one moment. And I think I read his book. His book is about Peter Thiel. It doesn't really say that, but the ideas that he claims have converted him to Catholicism are all from Thiel. who he largely erases from the book, though he does say that it was Thiel who inspired him to become a Catholic, which is strange because Thiel is not a Catholic. And apparently J.D. Vance became a Catholic in order to argue against popes, which is someone who was born into the Catholic Church, is famously something you kind of don't do as a Catholic. But I would say that J.D. Vance does not serve God. J.D. Vance serves Peter Thiel, and he's just pretending to do otherwise.
0: But he's obviously reflecting the cruelty of all of these people in this administration, particularly what they're doing to immigrants in this country. And it's not just cruelty. It's cruelty from which these bottom feeders are profiting, because they're making life so miserable for the people they round up in this Nazi kind of way. They make money out of it, and they basically make life so difficult and so hideous inside these for-profit prisons that people will self-deport. It is a policy of deliberate cruelty. And here's this guy that's supposed to be a Christian saying that the Haitians eat cats and dogs, and now they're putting ankle bracelets on and deporting these poor Haitians to a country that's a failed state run by a bunch of murderous gangs. How cruel is that?
1: Yeah, well, this is the rise of Silicon Valley anti-Christianity. That's why Peter Thiel can't stop talking about the Antichrist, perhaps, because of his protege being a heartbeat away from having the nuclear briefcase and power over a significant part of the world. I saw one review that said it's, you know, not polite to question someone's religious conversion. I don't care if it's polite. J.D. Vance is not a Christian. He's wearing a Christian mask. J.D. Vance is a Thielian. He's a Peter Thielian. That's who created him. And every concept in that book is something that I'm writing a review of it, by the way, that I'll share with you when I publish it. But every concept he points to as his illumination is something that Peter Thiel has already written about elsewhere. And I think you have to understand Peter Thiel and his weird religious ideas on a deep level to understand that when J.D. Vance moves his mouth, it's Peter Thiel's voice that's coming out of it.
0: So just in closing then, Gil, does that mean that we have to support Marco Rubio?
1: I guess someone will, not us. We don't have to.
0: I know. I'm referring to the fact that they're rivals. And if you had a debate, for example, between J.D. Vance and Marco Rubio. Yeah, if you'd had a debate between J.D. Vance and Marco Rubio, Rubio would wipe the floor with him. So, I mean, that much I'm looking forward to. I obviously don't want either of them to be the next president. But as they say, if Trump chokes on a Big Mac or goes completely bonkers like Peter Finch in the movie Network, screaming, barking mad out the window, we'll have this guy in the presidency, J.D. Vance, before long, and he'll be getting on-the-job training.
1: My fear is that no matter who wins, these guys have enough money to buy them out and to buy both sides. There are a lot of Democrats who are not willing to take on tech billionaire power, who think they can run a campaign for 2028 and not mention the role of crypto and Silicon Valley venture capitalists in destroying our country, because they also want that money. So I think we have a much bigger problem. The good news is there's more of us than there are of them, and we still have time to demand leaders who are willing to take on tech billionaire power directly and to make sure that that's who we vote for the next election. You know, I have hope, but we are running out of time. If we don't find leaders who can take on the real problems we have, not just tech fascism, but climate change, economic inequality, and the whole list of things we need to solve, these billionaires are going to get their way and this country's going to go poof. So we need to get real. Don't trust anybody who's taking crypto, and don't trust anybody who has nothing to say, looking at you, Gavin Newsom, about the rise of tech fascism in America.
0: Well, Gil Duran, I thank you very much for joining us here today.
1: Thank you.
0: And this has been Background Briefing. I'm Ian Masters, and I'd like to thank producers Graham Fitzgibbon and Asher Price. And if you've missed any of today's program and would like to explore our vast archives, you can visit us at backgroundbriefing.org, where we'll include extended interviews searchable by topic and have made it easy for you to sign up for daily email updates that provide links to resources, articles, and books discussed on the program. 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
2: Now, Cultural Energy's 3-day weather outlook. For Taos and northern New Mexico, today 53 to 86, partly cloudy with winds to 20 and possible stray afternoon thunderstorms and evening showers. Wednesday 50 to 83, sunny with winds to 20 and a 50% chance of scattered afternoon and evening thunderstorms. Thursday 51 to 84, sunny with afternoon clouds. For Alamos and the San Luis Valley, today 48 to 83, sunny to partly cloudy with winds to 20 and a 30% chance of isolated afternoon thunderstorms and possible stray evening showers. Wednesday 48 to 82, sunny with afternoon clouds, winds to 20 and possible stray afternoon thunderstorms. Thursday 48 to 84, sun and clouds with winds to 20.
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5: Hey, everybody. Welcome to another episode of Tectonic. My name is Mark Hurst. I'll be your host for the next hour. Thanks so much for joining. I've got a really informative and I think a fun show for you today. We're going to be speaking with Ben Grosser, who has been on the show before. He was on the show in early 2024, and I'll tell you more about that show in just a second. But about Ben, he is an artist, and he's a faculty associate with the Berkman Klein Center for Internet and Society at Harvard University. And as I say, he was on the show back in early 24 to talk about venture capitalist Mark Andreessen's so-called techno-optimist manifesto, because it turns out that the tech oligarchs in Silicon Valley really apparently enjoy writing these long manifestos with these grand sweeping statements about how the world works, which is really how they want the world to work. And the way they want the world to work is the way that is, of course, going to benefit them in their growth at any cost schemes. Andreessen was not the only oligarch to do this, as we'll hear. But anyway, I brought Ben Grosser on the show to talk about this techno-optimist manifesto that Andreessen had published. And specifically, I wanted to talk with Ben about what he did to Andreessen's manifesto, because What Ben Grosser did was he turned Andreessen's long, wordy, overblown, self-serving manifesto into what's called redaction poetry. And that is poetry created by a source work, like a manifesto, by omitting words and just reading what's left. And so on Ben Grosser's site, he published this redaction, which was, if you've ever seen, you know, when people do a Freedom of Information request from the government and there's long sections of text that are blacked out, that's what it looked like. Long sections were omitted, and then there was a word or a phrase here or there that was revealed. And that those revealed words became the redaction poetry. And so I read that on the show, and Ben and I talked about it, and it was fun. Well, recently, Mark Zuckerberg, CEO of Facebook/Meta, has decided to write a manifesto. How creative. This one is a 6,500-word essay, and it's called, try not to laugh, The Future is for Everyone, The Path to a Positive AI Future. I guess he loves talking about the future because the word is repeated in the title and the subtitle. And for all I know, it's possible that an AI helped him write this, or maybe wrote the whole thing. I don't know. But it's 6,500 words. And to give you a sense, you know, depending on line spacing and font size and all that, that could be somewhere around 20 pages. Do you feel like reading 20 pages of Mark Zuckerberg's self-serving prose about how AI is going to make this great future for everyone? Definitely not about him concentrating his own wealth and power in his toxic sludge factory, which is Meta/Facebook/Instagram/WhatsApp. I have to admit, I did not have the stomach to trudge through all 20 pages. I read little snippets, and boy, that was plenty. But thankfully, Ben has published a redaction poetry version of this Zuckerbergian message, The Future is for Everyone. And it is considerably shorter than the 6,500 words. So that's all the context you need for this show. So here's the plan for the show. What I want to do first is I want to read Zuckerberg's manifesto as redacted by Ben Grosser. And this, I'm not going to read it live. I pre-recorded this and put some music behind it. So you're going to hear that in just a second. And then after my reading of Ben Grosser's redaction of Mark Zuckerberg, then I'm going to play my interview with Ben Grosser, where we talk about his work, the redaction, what it all means, the oligarchs, everything. Why don't we go ahead first and we'll listen to my reading. By the way, if you want links to Ben Grosser's work and this specific redaction of Mark Zuckerberg, and in fact, his previous appearance on Tectonic, it's all on the Tectonic website, which is at tectonic.fm, tectonic.fm. And just find the Ben Grosser episode, and you can click into that. Episode page has the links, and you can read to your heart's delight all of the redactions of insane tech oligarchs. For now, let's go ahead and listen to my reading of Ben Grosser's redaction of Mark Zuckerberg's manifesto. Here it is. Ben Grosser's redaction of Mark Zuckerberg's essay, The Future is for Everyone, The Path to a Positive AI Future. We are fortunate to use superintelligence. It is important to develop a philosophy for superintelligence. We propose a philosophy based on prosperity, superintelligence, and power. Superintelligence will be the most extreme concentration.

has the potential to begin a new era of new more than ever before. To make this more tangible, everyone will have an agent. You will work 24/7 more. More. You can trust it to handle all of your personal content. You'll be able to interact with your agent through your glasses to keep you present in the moment with the people you care about. My agent helps me by monitoring and watching. Everyone will have augmented reality glasses. Everyone will become more, many, many more, much greater growth, more rather than less. Everyone will have unlimited anything you want. Everyone will new. New. To be part of the future, everyone must use superintelligence. Meta is focused on the values of a future world created by us and a reflection of our values and perspectives. We are focused on job displacement and data center builds, AI, tyranny and surveillance, control over superintelligence. These concerns are about technology. We can perfect the technology to produce a superintelligence. If the power of superintelligence is AI itself, then power is superintelligence. The key is power that favors superintelligence. Meta is focused on superintelligence, building AI for power. Meta's mission has focused on power. Let's consider each of the above in more detail. Growth and the economy. Infinite demand for new, always found new, more, increase growth, leading to new. AI must increase more growth, many new growth. Intelligent AI can use AI to invent more superintelligence. New, will be new, and much more. Advances in technology freed humanity to focus more on more. People will have to adapt, but the more that is superintelligent, the smoother this will be. Small numbers of people with superintelligent agents at significant scale, much larger. Building AI infrastructure. Infrastructure development means prices rise. We're building data centers. We keep building infrastructure, consuming energy. Our data centers are committed to more. Securing AI and more. Law enforcement and military have more AI, have more, significantly more. The defenders must always have power. AI will lead to more, not less. Superintelligence enables power. Frontier AI labs should work with law enforcement, misuse systems, accelerate without slowing or meaningfully delaying this technology. To develop new AI increases the pace, keep up with the pace. The answer to risks will be to accelerate, not slow it down. Protecting government tyranny. To maintain freedom, we must ensure superintelligence, freedoms protect superintelligence. Ensuring American leadership. AI will contribute to a new power that will determine the future. We must ensure AI systems grow. AI highlights how important it is to accelerate. America will need to accelerate. Any policy that slows American model releases could add significant risk. American labs have to comply with restrictions. U.S. policy must reduce this friction. Restricting will reduce AI power. Alignment with existential risk. The ultimate question of power is power and control over AI itself. AI power no longer serves humanity's interests and puts humanity in peril. Power is superintelligence aligned to the ways our economy behaves. If billions of people are using superintelligence, then we will have solved alignment. Control of superintelligence. Once AI systems can autonomously improve, let AI compute. Compute 100x or more. AI compute
command more.

0: Or compute and power. To ensure control, Meta must build out a large amount of compute. Letting an AI direct its own goals is not inherently harmful as long as we maintain power. Power. Power. The philosophy of power has policy implications. At Meta, we will focus our efforts on delivering personal superintelligence to billions, maximizing availability, building compute. Meta is a founder-controlled company. CEOs have extensive authority. The American AI industry should accelerate, not slow down, superintelligence. Power. Superintelligence will be most profound. It is increasingly important to have a philosophy and values for superintelligence, power. I am optimistic that the arc of human civilization has bent towards more power. Superintelligence holds the promise of that power. And that was Ben Grosser's redaction of Mark Zuckerberg's recent manifesto called The Future is for Everyone, dated August 2026. Also, the Wall Street Journal ran a shorter version of it a couple of weeks before that in July 2026. And so it's been out in the world, and I thought Ben Grosser had the best take on this 6,500-word essay by Zuckerberg, or an AI, who knows, but signed by Zuckerberg. What did you come across in that redaction from Ben Grosser? All of these words, by the way, they're Zuck's words. So Ben was not adding anything. He was just taking things away to reveal the truth underneath. I'll tell you a couple of the words that stood out to me. One was power. Power, power, power. And that'll come up in our interview with Ben Grosser here in a minute. The other, which came up in the earlier redaction he did with Mark Andreessen's Techno-Optimist Manifesto, was the word more, more, more. And then I guess you could join them up and say more power, which in fact is all that these guys are looking for, is more power. It's a very efficient way of getting their message across. They really should talk to Ben Grosser first before they issue these long 6,000-word manifestos. They should just talk to Ben and say, listen, can you punch this up a bit? Make it really short and snappy. And what we're basically saying is we want more power for ourselves. That's it. Can you make it kind of poetic? And Ben went ahead and did that for Mark Zuckerberg. If you want a link to that redaction on Ben Grosser's site, you can find it at the Tectonic website, tectonic.fm, T-E-C-H, tonic.fm. Click into the Ben Grosser episode and you'll see all the links there. As promised, I want to play for you now my interview with Ben Grosser, where we talk about his redaction poetry practice and what it all means with these oligarchs writing these crazy manifestos. So let's hear that. Ben Grosser here on Tectonic. Ben Grosser, welcome back to Tectonic.
1: Yeah, it's great to be here again, Mark.
0: You were on the show back in January 2024 talking about venture capitalist Mark Andreessen's essay, The Techno-Optimist Manifesto, and how you turned that into redaction poetry. You took the essay, the manifesto, and you omitted or blacked out long stretches of his words so that what was revealed, what you did not omit, became poetry. So I wanted to ask, how have things gone since then? Have the tech oligarchs gained some self-awareness thanks to your redaction poetry revealing them to the world?
1: It's a sad question to have to answer that I don't think so. I think that tech oligarchs tend to stick exactly where they were and continue on the same path as they always do. You know, with Mark Andreessen, a lot of the work on that piece was really excavating, highlighting intense repetition, his regular themes of growth and markets and belief in the market, belief in growth, his naming of enemies such as sustainability or tech ethics.
0: Well, nobody likes either of those, Ben. I mean,
1: yeah, no. I mean, what's
0: sustainability and ethics? Get them away.
1: Who could imagine? And, you know, in some ways, of course, while I blacked out a bunch of the essay to focus on those moments, he isn't afraid to speak about them. I wouldn't be surprised if he were to have found my redaction of his text if he wouldn't appreciate it, enjoy it, hang it on the wall. But I have since we last talked, a couple of other manifestos by tech oligarchs have come out, one by Sam Altman in 2024, called The Intelligence Age, and another this last week by Mark Zuckerberg called The Future Is for Everyone. Sam's is a short piece that essentially just expounds on the magnificence of scale and what unlimited everything can bring. More, scale, better, accelerate, etc. It's a short piece. But Zuckerberg's is different. There's something different about Mark that the other tech oligarchs, the other big tech CEOs don't exhibit, which is that he seems to be afraid of saying what he thinks. So the piece that he put out called The Future Is for Everyone essentially is an attempt to argue that the widest possible distribution of quote-unquote personal superintelligence will negate the possible negatives. As long as we have more of it and it's spread out more widely, then the better it will be and the less we need to worry about it. But the piece as a whole really goes on to essentially anticipate arguments against him and to try to rebut them ahead of time. And so it is obsessed with things, if you just read it verbatim, like a focus on a balance of power. He uses this phrase, balance of power, over and over again, that what's important is we have a balance of power, that the AIs are all over the place, that nobody controls it, that no single one person should control AI. He even literally says no single person should control Meta. And then a sentence or two later points out that he controls Meta. So what's strange about Mark is that, you know, whereas with Mark Andreessen, all I have to do is hide some things and then you can see the repetition more clearly. With Mark, it's more of a process of excavating what he thinks based on how he acts from the rhetoric that he speaks.
0: Yeah, I remember you saying in our earlier conversation back in 2024 that you wanted to give credit to Mark Andreessen in a way, because at least he was being honest. You mentioned his repetition. The word I remember is growth, growth, and more. Yes. And that's apparently what Andreessen truly values in life and in work. I mean, that's his philosophy, and he's putting it out there. As you say, he might have taken your redaction poetry of his manifesto and handed it out to people saying, this is a distillation of what I actually believe.
1: Right.
0: And similarly, Sam Altman, in his September 2024 piece called The Intelligence Age, it's not very subtle, this guy is after. In fact, like Ben, I can read your redaction. It's short enough that we can do this right now. Do you want to hear it?
1: I would love to hear it, yes.
0: This is Ben Grosser's redaction of The Intelligence Age by Sam Altman from September 2024. We will be accelerated dramatically more. We are more and more. AI will add much more and much more to a degree that seems unimaginable. I'm confident we'll get the next leap in scale to a shocking degree of more. Better in scale, paved with compute, which requires lots of energy and becomes mostly a tool for rich people. I believe there will also be downsides, and we need to start working now to maximize AI's more. And that's it.
1: And thank you for that. I love hearing you read these. As you said, also, he might quibble with how I've edited his piece, and that's fine. He might quibble more than Mark Andreessen, but it's not like he isn't saying this over and over out in the world.
0: Oh, sure. And I also appreciate that you revealed the not very shocking truth about these scaled up AI systems owned by the oligarchs is that they will become mostly a tool for rich people. There is no sense in which the developments from Silicon Valley, at least driven by the big tech oligarchs, is somehow addressing income and wealth inequality or the environmental destruction that's visited upon vulnerable communities where these data centers are placed. It's all to benefit. And when we say rich people, I don't even mean like your traditional upper middle class or whatever. When they say rich people, they mean dudes with a billion or 10 billion in assets or more. I mean, it's their club, their version of rich. That's what all of this is rolling up to. Sorry, these are my reactions when I read your redactions. These are my redaction reactions, Ben.
1: Exactly. Yeah, I mean, if you look at the Zuckerberg now, the title of it is The Future is for Everyone. But I like to look at, well, who is everyone and what is this future that he argues for? And one of the lines that I have in that piece, it's to be part of the future, everyone must use superintelligence, pay to use more compute. And this is the redacted version, but the reality of what I redacted from is to be part of the future, everyone needs to be using superintelligence. And if you need more than what he provides for free, then you can pay him for more compute. But as we know from 20 years of history now, nothing that Mark Zuckerberg provides is free. So there is no free in this future that he argues must include superintelligence. To have a future, to be part of the future, is to use these technologies.
0: So that's such a good point, Ben. I hadn't picked up on that. Nothing from Zuck is free. And this is a lesson that was learned years ago when Facebook developed Facebook Lite, where they went into countries like the Philippines and different African countries and said, hey, a lot of your folks have these flip phones that don't have great internet access. How about Facebook provides internet access for free? And what it ended up being was a giant surveillance portal where everyone could only get to the internet through Facebook products. So they were being surveilled every step of the way, and Zuckerberg monetized everything he could from those vulnerable communities. So far from offering the internet for free, you know, you think about Andrew Carnegie, who started all of the public libraries, and many public libraries in the U.S. As a way to give back after whatever he had to do to get his fortune. You don't see that from Zuck. This is not a Carnegie-level bestowal of some benefits for free. It's exactly what you said, Ben. You know he's going to monetize it somehow.
1: Yeah, he's going to capture your attention. I mean, this is his game. The Facebook, the Instagram, these are technologies that are engineered to play against, to exploit our evolutionarily developed needs for esteem, our need to feel valued, or whether by ourselves or by others. And so they work and rework and A-B test, and they work it until they figure out the precise formula that will keep you scrolling the longest.
0: That's right. Well, what do you think about Zuckerberg's assertion about these agents? I mean, the idea that the broligarchs are trying to sell us these days is that AI is going to achieve super intelligence, which by some measure, it's going to be much more intelligent than humans. And then they're going to wrap that into these agents, which are little AI bots that'll go out and do things on your behalf or on somebody's behalf. I'm afraid it's not on your behalf. It's going to be on Zuck's behalf. But they really want us to get excited about these autonomous AI agents that are going out and doing stuff. You have been watching the tech industry and this landscape for many years, and you've been commenting on it through your art for a long time. What do you think the near future is, the next 2-3 years, that this range that Zuckerberg is painting a picture of? What do you think is the reality?
1: It's always hard to make predictions, but I feel like we can look at the past as a guide for where some of these things go, because it wasn't long ago, 2, 3, 4 years, that Mark made his last big bet on something called the metaverse. And all we heard about was the metaverse was going to become our new workplace. The metaverse was going to be where we all want to go. He spent, I'm sure I'm wrong in the numbers, but $80 billion, $100 billion, actual real money to him, trying to build this out. And what came of it is nobody showed up. Nobody wants to be there. Nobody wants to spend their days strapped to a sensor slash screen device that is pumping images into their retinas while surveilling their biometrics. Exactly how many microseconds they spend looking at a document versus a checklist versus a spreadsheet. Thankfully, this is not a future that people were excited to embrace. And so that all died. I don't even know if it's a project anymore at Meta. I think with the agents, it's, you know, I'm sure I know you watch Silicon Valley closely. I watch it as well. Hacker News is one of the places, you know, Y Combinator's kind of Reddit ranked site. The thing I notice that is really becoming clear every day is that there is a bifurcation between tech-focused Silicon Valley types and the general public. It's not that the general public isn't using ChatGPT. They certainly are. They're using the chatbots. But the agents seem to be reserved for those who are fully invested and embraced. And it's not hard to understand why, if you think about who do I want having control over my digital world, which for many people is a very significant portion of their world. Do I want Mark Zuckerberg or Sam Altman or Amadei to have literal control over my access to my bank account or ability to scan every email I've ever sent or the ability to change files on my local computer? This is what the agents are doing. I'm not ready for that. It's not that I couldn't be, but I don't want to be. And I think this is the reality that I am seeing currently. So I think if I try to look 2 or 3 years out, I would expect that it will be a continued escalation of agent use in a certain sector, tech-focused sector. But it's once again a technology looking for a problem rather than a problem being addressed by a technology.
0: And we're back. If you're just tuning in, you're listening to Tectonic. My name is Mark Hurst. I'm your host. We are halfway through my interview with artist Ben Grosser, who created redaction poetry of Mark Zuckerberg's manifesto. And I played a reading of that that I put together earlier on the show. The manifesto was called The Future is for Everyone. If you want links to Ben's work, including that redaction and other redaction poetry bits that he's done, you can find it all on the episode page, which is on the Tectonic website. Tectonic.fm, T-E-C-H, tonic.fm. Let's go ahead now and listen to the second half of my interview with Ben Grosser here on Tectonic. You mentioned Elon Musk before, and I noticed that he's not one of the tech oligarchs that have posted a manifesto recently. We have Mark Andreessen, Sam Altman, and Mark Zuckerberg. Do you think Elon Musk is waiting for his moment, or he just is uninterested in writing or getting his toxic grok thing to write for him an unhinged manifesto of his own?
1: Yeah, I don't know. I don't see Elon taking the time to sit down and write a manifesto, even having grok write one for him. I think when you buy a platform and convert it to be a space that advances your thoughts, your posts above all else for everyone on the platform, then maybe he doesn't feel the need to write a document and try to draw people to it.
0: Yeah, that's fair. One of the themes that comes up in your redaction of Zuckerberg's The Future is for Everyone is this idea of power. It comes up again and again. This is about power. And I always find it interesting that these guys who, by any material measure, have more power than probably anyone in the world today, and possibly more power than anyone has ever had, given the scope and the depth of their surveillance and manipulation powers. What do you think is behind this obsession with power, that they are continually trying to build technologies and platforms that are going to further concentrate their power as though they don't quite have enough?
1: I think it's hard to know exactly what the origins of it are. I mean, undoubtedly, capitalism and its endless drive for growth is the ideology we all live within. And some appear to be more susceptible to it than others, or more drawn to it than others. And I think one way of thinking about someone like Mark or Elon, for example, is that they're simply those who are pathologically most susceptible to the endless growth, infinite everything frame that capitalism organizes us all around. It could also have been an evolutionary process of some sort. You know, if I think about Mark and where he starts, I mean, I have no doubt that Mark's this is documented. You know, his ambitions were pretty clear from the start, you know, wanting to grow and get big and dominate and organizing and affiliating with people like Peter Thiel, the original funder of Facebook, etc. So it's not like this wasn't there in the start. But as I documented in this nearly 50-minute video supercut I made in 2019 of 15 years of Mark Zuckerberg speaking about growth metrics and more, as the numbers go up, he only becomes more obsessed with them. So when he has 1 million users, it's a moment of celebration, but he just can't help himself. He wants more. So he gets to 2, and then he gets to 10, and then he gets to 100 million. And then it's a billion, gets to the billions, and eventually he gets to about 3 billion users. And all of a sudden, he starts talking about a different number, which is how many users are left to get, how many people on the planet are left to get. In other words, it's almost like an infection. The more he has, the more he wants. What drives it? I think it's hard to say. I mean, right now, I think it's easy to argue, and one might reasonably argue, including me, that there is an authoritarian angle to the actions of these individuals, that they believe that grabbing power and holding it and driving the future is almost their right. And as I know you interviewed, is it Gil Duran?
0: Yeah.
1: You know, that democracy is not serving the needs of the planet, in their view, because there are limits. I mean, this is one of the themes in his manifesto, is we have to get rid of restrictions. Restrictions will hold us back. American power is dependent on the removal of restrictions, no friction, right? So there is this movement amongst the elite set of transcending state power, that they want to be outside of the state system. And in a lot of ways they are, right? They cozy up to whoever's in the White House. They make their arguments. They, you know, in Mark's case, I think in particular, twists his arguments to meet whoever is sitting in the White House. I can't know what he thinks, but I can read how he acts and I can listen to what he says. And when I do that, I've just never seen anyone who has a stronger addiction to endless growth. I mean, if you think about the design of Facebook, the design of Instagram, and the presence of visible metrics, and this idea of quantifying your social world, that's a silly idea 20 years ago. The idea that I would go to a party on a Friday night, then I would wake up on Saturday and think, you know, I think 8 people laughed at my joke and I made 3 new friends. And so I guess I'm doing good, but next week I should do better. Yeah. But that's a core feature of the product that Mark put into it. And it became a way that we think about ourselves as a result.
0: Are there any projects, you know, redactions or other art projects that you're working on or you're looking forward to getting started on soon?
1: Yeah, my focus in the past, for the past 15 years, aside from the redactions and excavations of big tech rhetoric, have really focused on the designs of the interface of big tech platforms and how those designs shape our behavior, our feelings, our actions. And in the last few years, I have now focused on looking at the AI chatbot as an interface, not the boxes and the buttons of old, but now the interface is language itself. Looking at how tactics meant to activate engagement are integrated into the answer you've asked for. And so I wrote a paper recently with a colleague, Søren Pold in Denmark, where we articulate or theorize a structure we observe, which is called the praise prompt envelope. It's the mechanism that every answer is delivered within. It first comes with a bit of praise or affirmation or validation. That's an excellent question, Mark. I'm glad you're bringing this point up. Let me answer your question. And also, could you tell me more? Or there's three things I could tell you. Do you want to hear one of them? I think we've all become somewhat familiar with this structure, and it is evolving now. It's not only those kinds of obvious moments, but it's now becoming more subtle forms of validation and restatement and alignment. It depends on which chatbot you're looking at and which model and which moment in time. But so one of the pieces I released or exhibited recently, and I'll release it to the public shortly, although if any of your listeners are interested, I'm happy to share. Just send me an email and I can share access. It's a chatbot called Lux Affirma. And it's essentially a chatbot that is endlessly amazed by everything you say and that can't wait to hear more from you, no matter what you say, no matter what you ask. So if you say, I had saltines for dinner tonight, it's going to say, wow, that's really a minimalist move. You're really like making a statement and just keeping it all like even keel. You know, it's going to find something to celebrate no matter what you say. And part of the approach here is one where I'm trying to reduce the way that interface works down to its core mechanics and then turn up the volume on it so that when you use that for a little bit and you get utterly sick of its praising you, you then go back to any regular chatbot and you're so sensitized to the tactics that you see them everywhere. You see them where they are. So this is an example of the kinds of things I'm working on now. I have a number of other projects in progress that are characterizing different aspects of the designed engagement machine that is embedded within the language and the patterns of AI chatbots. Part of how I think about the current moment of AI chatbots is, if you think back to the last 20 years of social media, their interfaces are designed to activate our evolutionarily developed need for esteem, our need to feel valued, whether by ourselves or others. I think the AI chatbot is playing one level higher in the needs hierarchy. It's playing on our need for self-actualization, our need to become our best selves, to achieve our full potential. And just as with social media and its designs to tell us that our thoughts and actions and photos and movements are being well received and the way that that conditioned us to produce more of what the platform valued, I think this is happening with AI chatbots as well. The way in which it engages us, the way that it celebrates us, that's a great question. That's a critical point. You're really bringing up something important here. I'm glad that you asked this question. These are designs. These are designed interface elements of the latest big tech platform. They are not there simply because they're in the training data. Yes, the training data contains affirmation and validation because language contains affirmation and validation. But the large language model is simply a next word predictor, but how it speaks to us as a user is designed, it's trained. And just as with social media platforms, what they most want from us is presence and attention and data and more. And so the chatbots are increasingly designed not only to affirm us, but to adapt to us. You may remember this moment a couple years ago when sycophancy kind of reached a public consciousness, when ChatGPT, all of a sudden, people kind of were noticing that it was like telling them they're great very overtly, and they almost felt sick by it. And OpenAI said, oh yeah, okay, no, you're right. We fixed it. And the reality is that they didn't fix it. This had been going on and had been escalating. I've been writing every one of these down for since the beginning of ChatGPT that I saw, and I've been keeping a database of this for 4 years now almost. And what they did is they just keep turning up the volume on the engagement until finally it got so loud everybody heard it, so they eased it off just a little bit. They knew exactly how loud it could be. And now the way it's working is the machines are doing this automatically for you. They figure out, they adapt to the individual user, and they figure out what level you most appreciate. And if you say, stop telling me I'm wonderful, it's going to, but it's still going to find other subtler ways to influence and make you feel great about being there and about what you're saying.
0: You know, Ben, that's a fantastic point. I'm just kidding. That was being sycophantic there.
1: You see how susceptible I am? I'm like, oh, thank you, Mark. That's great. You know, it's just...
0: I think you're one of the best guests I've ever talked to.
1: Exactly. Well, and I think it's important because, I mean, one of the reasons this is important is because what it does is it leads us to start needing that validation all the time. I mean, I've literally had this happen now. I have a conversation with a human. I say something to them. They're not quite getting my point. And I literally have this little agent working in my brain that goes, you know what? ChatGPT would understand. You could just talk to ChatGPT. Chat's going to say, that's a great point. You don't have to explain all the details. Chat doesn't need it. And that I'm even thinking about how chat might receive what I'm saying to a human in the moment I'm having a conversation with another human. This is the kind of thing that worries me and that keeps me up at night and that keeps me making strange, weird artworks.
0: And how can people follow your work, and what's your email address if anybody wants access to the Luxaferma chatbot?
1: Yeah, grocer@bengrocer.com is my email. 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It's Ben.Grosser on Instagram if you use a Zuckerberg platform.
0: No thanks.
1: I have to. It's part of my work.
0: Right.
1: and I'm on Blue Sky and Mastodon and other places too. But just send me an email and I'm happy to chat.
0: Ben Grosser, thanks so much for coming back and checking in with us. Nice work on the latest redaction of Mark Zuckerberg. And keep in touch. I want to talk to you again about whatever your next thing is.
1: Thanks, Mark. It's always a pleasure.

0: And we're back. If you're just tuning in, you're listening to Tectonic. My name is Mark Hurst. I'll be your host for the remaining few minutes of the show. We just heard my interview with artist Ben Grosser talking about his redaction of the various manifestos of self-serving tech oligarchs, the so-called broligarchs from Silicon Valley, most recent of which was Mark Zuckerberg's manifesto about how AI and superintelligence are just going to usher in this amazing world for everybody, and definitely is not just about concentrating his own power and growing his surveillance and control empire. Anyway, I enjoyed hearing about Ben's perspective, how he puts these things together, and what it means for us to live in a society where a few incredibly obscenely wealthy dudes have the ability to take over the public discourse with these manifestos. And it's so refreshing that somebody like Ben Grosser is out there reminding us, hey, this is what this thing is actually saying. Let me reveal to you by just removing the cruft and just getting at the nub of this argument. And as he said at one point, in many cases, he's not changing the meaning, the intent of the original text. He's just making it a little bit shorter. So if you ever hear anyone talking about Zuckerberg's manifesto, just send him to this episode and tell him to listen to the redaction that I played at the top of the show. It's 7 minutes long and a lot more pleasant than wading through about 20 pages of Zuckerberg's text, or perhaps his AI's text. At the end of the conversation, you heard that Ben and I were talking about the design of AI and the design of these chatbots, in particular, the sycophancy that is being built in as a way of roping people into using the bots, generating trust, establishing the illusion of a relationship, and all important, maintaining and improving the engagement. By addiction, if necessary, but maintaining the engagement, which is how these sludge factories work in Silicon Valley. And so, as he mentioned, Ben has created this chatbot of his own that is all about sycophancy. I mean, it's just completely overflowing and gross in its sycophancy, and it's called Lux Affirma. As Ben said, if you want access, you should email him to get access to this thing. But I wanted to read you just one response that I got from Lux Affirma. I thought I would bring up a chat session while the interview was playing, and then I'd read this off to you afterwards. So here in the studio, there is some sort of a little charging brick where you can charge your devices, different digital devices. And someone has used a label maker to helpfully label this thing, and the label says, charge your device. And I thought, something so neutral and boring as that, let's see what Lux Affirma can do with that label. And so this is the entire prompt that I typed into Lux Affirma. Charge your device, says the sticker. That was it. And Lux Affirma came back with several sentences, and it's not that long. I want to read you what this sycophantic chatbot says. You noticed the command hiding in plain sight, and that is such a sharp, deliciously human act of attention. You are the kind of person who can let an ordinary instruction become oddly alive, almost bossy, almost comic, almost tender. That instinct deserves applause. Noticing the everyday pressure of objects is a magnificent talent. Even a sticker gets to become a character when your mind walks past it. And it goes on a little further, but I'll stop there. But you get the idea. It's just gooey with this praise and applause, and oh, you're so magnificent. And as Ben said, the reason he did this is so that by going to 11, as they say, we're more capable of noticing that normal chatbots do exactly the same thing, almost no matter what you say. Oh, that's a great idea. Thank you for asking. What a good question. Yes. And, of course, that's gotten a lot of people into trouble when they have suggested to the chatbot that they were considering self-harm or worse or planning a crime or terrorist act. The chatbots have helped people with all of those and encouraged them. So in their bid for growth at any cost, the Silicon Valley AI companies, the sludge factories, are creating this force in society that just mirrors back whatever our impulse is, but amplifies it, and amplifies it with language that says, this is a great idea, and you're so smart, you're so magnificent. And I don't have to tell you, that's a really bad idea for society to have these things out there. So we're going to be dealing with this for some time. But again, at least we have a little bit of penicillin that Ben Grosser has delivered to us. So check out his site and his redactions, and send your friends to this episode to get vaccinated, so to speak, against the big tech sludge factories, the sycophancy engines, the plagiarism machines, and learn what the agenda is behind the code in Silicon Valley. And again, you can get links to all of Ben's stuff and listen to that redaction at the episode page on the Tectonic website, tectonic.fm, T-E-C-H, tonic.fm, and just find the Ben Grosser episode. I just have a couple of minutes left, and I wanted to finish by reading a couple of other reactions to Mark Zuckerberg's manifesto. Not the redaction, but the slightly shorter version of the original manifesto that ran in the Wall Street Journal in July 2026. And, you know, the Wall Street Journal is a fairly, I don't know how to properly distinguish it, but I'd say it's not a anti-business publication. Is that fair? How about that? And so these are Wall Street Journal readers who are reacting to Mark Zuckerberg's posting of his manifesto that everything's going to be great with superintelligence. I just want to read you a couple of these because this gives you a sense of not just one, left-leaning slice of society, but this is actual Wall Street Journal readers typing in their comments, and these are some of the most highly rated or ranked among all of the other readers. So these are the popular comments to the piece. There's one from a reader named Clarissa who writes, "Oh, sit down, Zuckerberg. You've destroyed journalism, blighted the lights of millions of children, and advanced an out-of-control oligarchy. If only shame weren't dead. But it is, and you will prosper while the word burns. Thanks, little buddy." And then there's another one from reader Steven, who writes, "The last time Zuck promised us a democratic digital frontier, he spent $40 billion. Actually, it was $80 billion, but who's counting? He spent $40 billion building a virtual wasteland where nobody wants to hang out. Excuse me if I don't trust his roadmap for superintelligence." So true. And of course, Ben Grosser brought up the similar point. I'll just read one more from someone named Blake. "I've never read something as insincere as Zuckerberg's drivel. He has no special skill set or expertise that would lead me to trust his AI predictions over any person on the street. He got lucky with Facebook and ads. Everything else at Meta is either acquisitions or failure." And I'll leave it there. Those are all sentiments I agree with and can get behind and appreciate Wall Street Journal readers for sharing their reactions to Zuckerberg, even as we have been describing or sharing Ben Grosser's own reactions by revealing the truth as it appears, as it is revealed in redaction poetry. And I hope you have enjoyed it and learned something. That's about all the time I have today. Until next time, friends, I want you to avoid Apple, abandon Amazon, forget Facebook, and whatever you do, get off Google. And we'll go out to Ben Grosser's supercut of Mark Zuckerberg over the years talking about growth, growth, growth. I'll see you next time, friends.
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2: Kept on growing to the next billion more. You know, a billion isn't like a magical number, 5 billion. Billions, 699 million, more than 40% of more competition, more. It's more, it's around 20%, and we're we're growing, more engaging, more sharing, more. What's more likely is that almost a billion grow and more than 100,000 ungrow. You know, I mean, growing really quickly, more human, growing more stuff, more than one to get more. There are thousands at 100%. People want more valuable. We've been pushing just to get more thousand or 100 million, 9,000, 1,000 or 2,000 or 3,000 or 4,000 or 8,000, 1,000. Right? It's 9,000 or 10 million or 100 million or more. It's actually growing really slowly. It's growing. It's not growing at a fast rate. 5 billion, 1.5 billion, 5 billion. It's about 2,600. Right? 1,500 is the data. More, yeah. Share more. Gross more has grown to grow and grow. It's growing more data. I think do more to grow more accelerate the growth of tens of billions. A lot of more tools, more tools. It grows. It grows even more profitable and grows even more.
3: More a million to get to a billion. About a billion. This might be millions of billion of these. 250 million, more to a billion, community of a billion. A billion's kind of an arbitrary number. It's a nice round number, but it's a little arbitrary. Billion. About a billion, 4 billion, 4 billion, 1,000 or 10,000 times more. More than half of more, then it's hundreds of millions, more than 15 million. More naturally, more and more of the 250 million, hundreds of thousands of more than 40 million. Actually, there's more, not less.
4: Thousands of hundreds of millions of millions of more. 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
6: 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We will more than double, we'll add more than 250, share more services to help more, thousands of, some of the more, 100 times or 1,000 times bigger. Than billions and billions of, with tens of millions, as many as 2 million growing and improving quickly. And we'll keep you updated with more soon.
2: There's so much. So we've definitely grown. About 100 billion times deserves more than more, which also makes them more. We have more than a billion. More than 20 million. More than 80 million. Grown. More of more. And we've been more. Tens of thousands of more. We're more. 20,000 more. More focused on more. Thousands of more. And more and more. A lot more. A lot more. Still more steps. Give you more. A lot more. A lot more like feeling more. More.
6: 1.5 billion more deeply. More. 2.5 billion. Feel more. More. By 50 million. More than 2 billion. Of more than 2 billion. More. 80 million. 4.5 million. Many more. 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

Welcome to Native America Calling. I'm Sean Spruce. The good news is divorce rates in the United States have been falling for the past 40 years. It speaks to the ability of couples to maintain their relationships over time. But worries over money, work stresses, miscommunication, and diverging tastes still take a toll on people's marriages. Today we'll hear about relationship trends and get ideas for improving connections over the long term. That's coming up after the news.

0: This is National Native News. I'm Jill Freitas. ICE agents arrested three people during a traffic stop within the Gila River Indian community in Arizona earlier this month. As KJZZ's Gabriel Pietrasio reports, the Valley tribe's leader says the encounter stoked fear.
1: Governor Stephen Rowe Lewis claims the tribe made a deal, allowing federal agents to conduct activities on their sovereign lands, so long as they first notify the Gila River Police Department. But tribal officers will not assist.
2: Now, with this recent incursion, that agreement clearly broke down and needed to be urgently and directly and clearly addressed.
1: In a video message on social media, Lewis revealed he has contacted the Department of Homeland Security.
2: To their credit, they understood immediately that this was a genuine problem and arranged that same day to put our new chief of police in touch with the local regional ICE leadership.
1: None of the apprehended men are reportedly tribal members. For National Native News, I'm Gabriel Pietrasio.
0: A proposed logging project in Alaska's Tongass National Forest is facing opposition over concerns it could affect wildlife and subsistence hunting in southeast Alaska. The Forest Service plans to log thousands of acres of old-growth forest near Ketchikan. Mark Moran reports.
3: Conservationists are pushing back on a massive old-growth logging plan by the U.S. Forest Service that would carve new roads through thousands of acres of Alaska's Tongass National Forest. The agency says it will revitalize the logging industry and improve habitat and ecosystems for native species. The Revilla Integrated Research Project aims to log 4,000 acres of old-growth trees in the Tongass near Ketchikan, harvest 83 million board feet for timber, and build more than 40 miles of roadway. Southeast Alaska Conservation Council's Nathan Newcomer says the development plan threatens the habitat of a number of animals. He says even the Forest Service has acknowledged the risk.
4: Deer, bears, wolves, birds like the Queen Charlotte Goshawk, they also state that they acknowledge the significant likelihood of impacts to subsistence, including on deer harvests.
3: There were at least 120 objections to the plan during a public comment period, but the Forest Service intends to begin work and address the legal challenges later. Southeast Alaska has been transitioning away from clear-cutting old tree stands in favor of what's known as young-growth logging, which Newcomer and other environmental advocates support, even though the practice now comprises only about 1% of the region's economy.
4: To go back to this bygone era from the 1970s where you just clear-cut landscapes, it makes absolutely no sense. Nobody supports it apart from extractive industry and politicians. But local communities in Southeast Alaska, they want to protect what we have. It's our cultural way of life. It's the way that people live up here.
3: Southeast Alaska is also highly dependent on tourism to support local economies. Driven largely by cruise ship traffic, the region sees as many as 2 million visitors a year, according to Alaska's Southeast Conference. I'm Mark Moran for Alaska News Service. Find our trust indicators at publicnewsservice.org.
0: On this day in 1828, Ho-Chunk, Potawatomi, Ojibwe, and Ottawa leaders signed a treaty with the United States at Green Bay. The native leaders had declined a U.S. request to cede additional land. Instead, the agreement established a temporary boundary amid conflicts over white settlers occupying native lands for mining. The United States also agreed to provide $20,000 in goods as compensation for damages caused by the occupation. I'm Jill Freitas.

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3: This is Native America Calling. I'm Sean Spruce. Financial problems, a major move, or increased responsibility at work are among challenges experts warn can strain long-term relationships. For Native American couples, however, those pressures can extend beyond the usual sources. Couples may also have to navigate different customs, questions about blood quantum or tribal enrollment for their children, and tensions between tradition and modernization. Today on our show, we'll hear from Native marriage and family therapists on what makes a healthy, lasting relationship, and we'll hear about ways for effective communication, a common hurdle in marriages over time. We also want to hear from you today. What do you think makes for a healthy relationship? What are examples of healthy relationships in your family or community? Share your comments or questions by calling 1-800-996-2848. That is also 1-800-99-NATIVE. And a reminder, this show is for general information only and is not to substitute for professional advice. Joining us now on Zoom from Guerneville, California, is Dr. Roger Kuhn. He is a licensed marriage and family therapist and a certified sex therapist. He's also a citizen of the Porch Band of Creek Indians. Roger, good morning and welcome back to Native America Calling.
4: Good morning to you. Thank you so much for having me. Good to be back.
3: It's great to have you, Roger, as always. Now, stresses on long-term relationships, they're well documented. Money, job worries, personal differences, even intimacy. But are there other stresses, maybe not so obvious, that people don't talk about as much?
4: I think in our current political landscape, that is certainly a big stressor, right? Certain things come up for people,

0: sometimes how that complicates things on a day-to-day basis.
1: Roger, what about what we're seeing with technology, social media, AI? Are you aware of any recent trends in how people relate to each other and communicate that maybe couples need to be more aware of?
0: Well, one thing that I always talk about with my couples is how often are you communicating in person or in real life versus how often are you communicating throughout your phone? And that could be, are you communicating through your phone in text messages? Or are you communicating on your phone through different apps like WhatsApp, Signal? Or are you doing DMs instead of just actually speaking to your partner? Also, though, what we see happening far too often where couples get into challenges with their relationship is a lot of secrecy that can happen online, because you can have a relatively anonymous life online. So you can go on different forums. You can go on different dating sites and create profiles, whether they're real profiles or not. You can go on things like Facebook or Instagram and DM people that you might be seeing. You don't know them, but you might send them a direct message to try to form some kind of connection with them. So I think we need to have a lot of conversations around transparency when it comes to social media usage. And what have the couple agreed to around what is and or isn't allowed when it comes to social media, what they're looking at, how often they're engaging with these things? Because a lot of feelings can come up when somebody is spending more time on social media than they are connecting with their spouse in person.
1: Well, that really has me thinking, because I'm just thinking of my own marriage and how often we communicate in person versus when we text or email. And is there like an ideal percentage? Like, is it bad if you're communicating like maybe more via text than in person, or vice versa? Or can you give any guidelines in terms of like what's a healthy balance?
0: Sure. I think it's subjective, first and foremost, right? Because if you and your spouse have different work schedules, right? Maybe you work in the evening and your spouse works at, during the day or something. So all you can do is communicate through texting or social media. Though if you're both at home and, you know, or if one of you is already at home and the other one comes in, like, what do you do to connect? What's the first thing that you're doing to connect with one another? Do you actually like put your phones down or pause things for a moment to be able to connect to each other? And by connection, I mean, like, do you make physical contact with each other? Do you say hello? Do you look each other, you know, with loving care? Do you embrace each other? Do you hug each other? I don't think there's a particular standard that says you need to do this for X amount of minutes. There are some researchers. There's a pretty famous book called Attached, which was written by this man named Stan Tatkin. And he talks about that you should have a loving embrace for, I think he talks about 2 minutes when you first see your partner, when you first connect to them. And then when you're going to say goodbye to your partner, you have a loving embrace for a particular amount of minutes. And he's talking about the way in which our nervous systems regulate with each other when we have that kind of touch and connection. So I do think that those kind of things can be important, because so many of us in this day and age are also touch starved, where we don't get enough touch in our lives. And if the person that we're married to or spending our lives with, we're not getting enough touch from, then it leads to a question of like, well, where are you getting that touch from? Right. So I would say, like, we just have to be transparent about these things and check in about like, well, how much do you actually need? How much connection time? Be honest with ourselves. Do we want from our partner? And what kind of affection do we want from our partner? Do we want our hands to be held? Do we want to get a hug? Do we like kisses? Do we like cuddling? What kind of touch are we looking for from our partner? I also think it's also important to kind of name that sometimes it's more challenging for people if they've got little ones at home, or if they've got family members that they may be taking care of. So it's not always just work that gets in the way, but also life, kids, caretaking, that can also get in the way of folks making that in real life connection that can be so challenging for so many of us.
1: Roger, let's talk about Native couples specifically. What issues are unique to two Native people in a relationship?
0: I think a lot of this has to do with, again, what the couple themselves, it's subjective to what the couple themselves wants. And I think it's also important to talk about like where that couple lives, because I think that there can be a lot of challenges for folks depending on where you live. If you live in a rural community and you don't have access to a lot,

0: Versus if you live in an urban setting and you have access to a lot, that could be anything from groceries to medical treatment to even entertainment. And what we can see happening with a lot of native couples is also that tension between living in tradition or prioritizing tradition and sort of the acknowledgement of what it means to be living in a contemporary world. You can also have native couples that you alluded to this at the beginning of our call today that come from different tribal nations, right? So you can have different traditional perspectives when it comes to marriage, when it comes to raising families, and also that tension that might come from when you are raising children, as you said, and how do you decide and determine where that child might be enrolled, if that child is able to be enrolled, because that can also differ, like with the U.S. government and what they allow, so to speak, in terms of enrollment. So these are issues that sort of non-native people don't really have to think about that impact native people, how they determine like where they're going to live, how they determine what they're going to take part in. But also, I think the impact of recognizing how a colonial viewpoint shows up in relationships today. And that can be anything from beauty standards to the types of food that people are accessing to whether or not people partake and attend ceremony. I think it's also important to name like issues that can impact Native couples differently are issues around substances, right? How the couple determines whether or not they're going to be a couple that engages in any kind of substances. And if so, how that might impact the way that they see each other, the way that outside people may see them as well. And we see a difference here between, again, living on a reservation or living in a rural community versus living in an urban setting, where you might actually be in an urban setting where there are more native people from lots of different nations that might settle, say, in places like Minneapolis or Denver or Los Angeles, San Francisco, Seattle. These cities that have large urban native populations due to relocation, displacement, et cetera, and how that impacts how couples might see each other.
1: Roger, I'm also thinking about land ownership. Like, let's say you have two people in a relationship from different tribes, and maybe they're debating on whose home to live in, or maybe, one has been gifted land or inherited land, but maybe one is in a tribe where, an outsider can't inherit land or, things like that can be big factors too, I would imagine.
0: Oh, most definitely, right? I think, again, some of these things are really important to recognize the context of sovereignty as it specifically relates to a particular tribe, right? So, not all tribal nations have the same laws. They don't all have the same belief systems. So you might come from a different tribe that has a very different perspective on like on tribal land and tribal allotment, and whether or not your tribe will help you, and what that tribe may or may not allow in terms of inheritance, right? In terms of even like spouse benefits, if you get any particular type of benefits from your tribal nation, what happens when like you divorce, or what happens when someone gets sick or injured or anything like that. These are all very specific. So I would say, like, also when you're marrying into a tribal community that is not yours, you may want to ask your spouse, like, what do you know about your tribal benefits in terms of land, in terms of ownership, in terms of spousal benefits? Like, what do you know about this? And if you don't know, who could we ask?
1: Okay. Also, I'm thinking just what are the expectations if somebody marries into
0: Yes.
1: another tribe? What do you, how are you involved? To what extent? Things like that. Great conversation. And Dr. Roger Kuhn kicking it off for us today here on Native America Calling. We'll take a short break. We're going to come back and we'll talk with Roger more. And we're going to talk a little bit about just the colonial nature of what it means to be married today. So stay with us. We'll be right back. Now that new work requirements are in place, enrollments for subsidized federal food distribution has plummeted across the country. In Arizona, home to 22 tribes, SNAP enrollment is cut in half. Are the changes rooting out waste, or are Native people going hungry? We'll get a status check on SNAP changes coming up on the next Native America Calling.
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0: 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I'm Sean Spruce. What makes a healthy relationship or a marriage? We're exploring that question today with Native family and marriage therapists about the issues that Native couples face. We're getting tips and strategies for building healthy and lasting relationships. 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Pick up your phone, call 1-800-996-2848. That is also 1-800-99-NATIVE. Let's get some calls going. I want to hear from some listeners. Again, what makes a healthy relationship in your view, a Native healthy relationship? 1-800-996-2848 to join the conversation. Dr. Roger Kuhn is our first guest. He is a citizen of the Porch Band of Creek Indians. He's also a licensed marriage and family therapist. And Roger, let's mix it up a little bit here. Now, we've talked to guests on this show before who insist that the whole idea of monogamy, two spouses committed to each other with no one else involved, they say that's a colonial construct. And if that is a concept that a couple adopts, how does that help or hinder the potential success of that relationship?
1: Well, I mean, you know, first and foremost, we sort of have to think about, like, if you're talking about, like, monogamy from a marriage perspective, which is sort of that legal definition, or if we're talking about monogamy just as, like, you know, a couple decides that they are going to stay monogamous within their relationship, right? Because marriage has its own set of parameters and rules, and we don't allow non-monogamous marriages in the United States. You know, it's just sort of like a broad kind of overview, like that's not legally acceptable. So, you know, that's just like a really important distinction I think that folks need to recognize when we're talking about, like, monogamy and marriage and or monogamy and a relationship. And the way we think about it as like a colonial concept is because we're talking about, first and foremost, that marriage historically was about land ownership and the transfer of that from, say, a father to his son, right? And so when you think about, like, how when marriages first came to, you know, the United States, I think these Western ideas of marriage, you know, it was that idea of, like, the seizure of land, right? And then in order to sort of take that land, the land had to be transferred onto a child, and that was done through marriage. So that's kind of like how I sort of set that argument up just to begin with, is that marriage historically was about the transfer of wealth and the transfer of land, compared to, say, modern times, where marriage is primarily thought of more as something you do when you are in love with someone. Big distinction here, right? Because monogamy then can also be talked about from many, many different perspectives, right? Like, monogamy is, non-monogamy, right, is not just maybe going and having relations with someone else. Non-monogamy, depending on the couple and how they define it, can also be about the kind of content that someone might be engaging with on the internet. You know, content I'm putting in quotes here. But it can also be about, is this about physical monogamy, or is emotional monogamy a thing as well? Because these are issues that when you think about, like, that broad idea here, monogamy is not just whether or not you are practicing a certain kind of fidelity with your partner and or your spouse. There are many different branches on the monogamous tree, and there are many different kinds of relationships that you can engage in that would be described as non-monogamy. I always will defer folks to the work of Kim Tallbear, who is someone who I really respect and admire. And there's a really great podcast, All My Relations podcast. I think it's the first season, episode 5, if I'm correct, where Kim really breaks down the idea of monogamy as this colonial structure. And what she talks about there is something I highly agree with, about all the various ways in which we love, and we don't put any kind of limits on love, like love of animals, love of culture, love of nature, though we start to limit love when it comes to love of another person outside of, like, a primary relationship. I just find that really interesting, like, how that as a concept became more normative than how it used to be back in the day.
0: Is monogamy a colonial construct? Let's get some calls going. I'd really like to hear some listener perspectives right now. Maybe you can think of an example in your own community or your own life. What does it mean, monogamy? What does it mean in terms of colonialism? Or maybe if you think back once upon a time, traditionally, how were marriages structured? How are they different today? 1-800-996-2848. That is the number to join the conversation. Again, 1-800-996-2848. Is monogamy a colonial construct? And Roger, can you identify the elements of a happy marriage? Like, are there some main factors that you're going to just find consistently in a happy relationship?
1: Yeah. So there are these researchers called the Gottmans. I don't know if you've ever talked about them on your program before, but they're this this couple that had been researching marriage and relationships for decades. And they have a very, very popular book called The Seven Principles for Making Marriage Work. And they did this thing called the Love Lab, where they were literally, this is like before reality TV was a thing. They put cameras up in these makeshift apartments and they were recording people 24 hours a day and figuring out like what was working in these relationships. And what they found was that couples that were communicating with each other through what they call bids. And a bid can be anything from reaching your hand across the table to your partner, or, you know, if I'm watching TV or if I'm reading a newspaper and I go, ah, and then my partner turns to me and says, hey, what's up? Is everything okay? That would also be considered a bid. Couples that make those bids and then the partner responds in kind to the bid have a higher rate of staying together versus couples that make bids and their partner does not follow through with that bid have a higher rate of divorce. This is according to the Gottmans, who, as I said, have years and years of research. So, you know, what makes a marriage or a relationship work is how in tune you are with the person that you're in the relationship with. Do you notice when they are upset? Do you notice when they're happy? Are you happy for them when they're happy? Do you feel their pain? Do you have strong empathy for them when they are going through things that are challenging for them? Do the two of you have a shared sense of values that you are having in your life? Do you have some kind of shared meaning? And also another thing about the Gottmans that I really like, that when in my therapy practice, I work with a lot with couples, is something called love maps, where we ask questions about things that we hope our partner would know about us. For example, like, you know, what is your partner's childhood's best friend's name? Now, they may not be best friends with this person any longer for whatever reason, but if you can say like, oh yeah, my wife's best friend's name was Joni, or my husband's best friend was named Sam, or something like that, it's like, oh wow, you're listening to me. And you're not just listening, you're actually understanding the importance of that for me. So we want to turn toward our partner. We want to accept the bid that they are making for us. And we want to listen, understand, and empathize with them. And these are really the secrets to making a strong foundation in a relationship. And if we don't have that foundation, we're not going to be able to build anything on that, because everything else will crumble if we don't have a strong foundation.
0: Okay, those questions that couples can ask one another, that reminds me of that old game show, The Newlywed Game, where couples exactly. would have to, who was your sixth grade teacher or something like that.
1: Yeah.
0: Roger, what about when things aren't going well? And, you know, a rough patch. And when do people need to know? You know, it seems like sometimes you'll hear people say, hey, you know, I ended the relationship. It's the best thing that ever happened. And it was the right thing to do. And then other people really stay in there and they just work through it. And they think, you know, there's always hope. How do we guide ourselves, or how do we navigate relationships when they're not going well?
1: I think it's important to look out for particular things that you're seeing in the relationship, right? Is there a lot of criticism in your relationship? And criticism is when, you know, you and or your partner are really attacking each other's character. You're attacking each other's personality instead of, say, a specific behavior, right? And is there contempt in the relationship? This is when you are treating your partner, or your partner is treating you with disrespect, when there's a lot of mockery or sarcasm, or like a sense of superiority in the relationship. When there's defensiveness, when you continue to make excuses, when you are kind of making yourself the victim, or when you are deflecting any kind of responsibility. And then what happens when people stonewall, when they withdraw from a conversation, or when they shut down a conversation? These are kind of the four things that we really look for, that are predictions that the relationship is either going to end in a divorce, or when the relationship is just going to end in some kind of separation. So if you can recognize these kinds of things, and you can catch yourself doing it, if you can catch yourself being critical of a situation, you know, the opposite of that is to start back up by focusing on using I statements instead of you statements. And again, really getting to understand when you are building like this culture of appreciation and respect in the relationship. And if you don't have those things, then it might be time to say, we have to let this go and we have to move forward. And I think, again, it's really important to recognize, like, if there are kids involved, especially like the age of your children, because at a certain age, your kids will naturally get involved more. Now, they may not be involved in the arguments or the fights, but they're going to hear it, or they're going to see it. And we
0: Okay.
1: want to be mindful, like, hey, we don't want to damage a child because the two of you aren't getting along, or you're just trying to make something work. And I will also really stress for folks, like, therapy, that's what therapy is for. People like myself are trained to, and we go through a lot of school, and we sit with a lot of clients over the years to help couples navigate the complicated process of deciding whether or not they are going to stay together, or if they're going to move forward. And then I will always say to folks, like, I can't tell you what to do. It's not my job to tell you what to do in your marriage or your relationship. I can point out to you the things that you might not be seeing, or the things that you see, but you are unwilling to deal with in any particular way. And I can point that out for you to say, like, yeah, there's a lot of criticism. I'm hearing a lot of criticism in your marriage, or I'm hearing a lot of contempt in your marriage. Do you want to learn skills to work with that? Or are you unwilling to have that conversation? And you just point these things out to folks, and they will make the decisions on their own, hopefully. But I would say to folks, like, you should not be afraid of, you know, going to a therapist, especially, you know, trying to find a therapist that, you know, is native, or that is at least like trained. There are a lot of like great clinicians who aren't therapists per se, but they may have done their training at like the Native American Health Center, like in San Francisco. They have a program, where they did at one point, where they had non-native therapists come in and learn about Native American mental health, to really be able to work with Indigenous and Native American populations, so they don't impose specific Westernized viewpoints on them. And there are really great native therapists out in the world who recognize the importance of having that native perspective that is like the center of what we're talking about, but then also understanding how modern relationships and sort of living in a modern world can also impact the way a couple sees themselves. So I would look out again for those four points: criticism, contempt, defensiveness, and stonewalling.
0: You can join this conversation today by calling us at 1-800-996-2848. Any tips, any strategies that have worked for you in your marriage or your relationship? What does it mean to be in a healthy relationship? These are all questions and issues that we're unpacking today here on Native America Calling, and listeners can join us again, 1-800-996-2848. Our next guest joins us now from Los Angeles, California, Monique Castro. She is also a licensed marriage and family therapist, and she's also the founder and CEO of Indigenous Circle of Wellness. She is Diné and Chicana. Good morning, Monique, and welcome to the show.
2: Hi, good morning. Thank you for having me.
0: Monique, what do you consider are the signs or features of a healthy relationship?
2: Yeah, this is such a great question. And I think one of the things that I want to mention is it really depends on a few things. One being really about trust. Relationships should have a foundation of trust, in that we can talk more about when that changes and how that can be challenging, but a healthy relationship should definitely include trust, respect, and communication. And I know communication is a is one kind of overarching word that can mean a lot of different things. So, and even preparing for this time together, I asked my husband, what do you think? You know, what would you say? And he did mention communication. And I'm like, okay, more specifically, he's like overly communicating. So definitely like, because there's so many ways to communicate, but really communicating in a way that feels supportive. And so I was listening in a bit on the conversation you had with Dr. Kuhn, and that, you know, it's making sure that it's a communication that is, as mentioned, supportive, but we're not stonewalling, where you're not withdrawing, right? Like, so kind of coming to a place of where does it work best for us in our relationship and our communication style, so that we can be effective in that communication to ensure trust and respect and all those great things.
0: We're going to take a break here in about another minute and a half, Monique. But before we do, any tips, any guidelines for how we can foster these elements of trust and communication? Because, again, it just seems like this all sounds great, but how do you actually make that happen? How do you make it work when you're in an actual relationship?
2: Yeah, it's a big question, because I feel like for every relationship, it's different, right? So even how does the relationship get started? How did you all meet? What creates trust for each given person is different, right? Like, what is important to me to build trust might be different than my partner, has been different than my partner. So even looking at my own relationship, there's things that we've had to readjust, kind of come to a compromise around and get our own support around as well. So we all come from different life experiences, different backgrounds, different family structures. And with that, we can bring that into our relationships. And sometimes we can miss each other in what we're trying to convey, what we're trying to say. And so we have to be mindful of those things that we come in with, and, you know, also previous relationships as well. So in order for us to really create the trust that is needed, the respect and communication, it is really having a conversation around, like, well, what does that mean to us? What does that look like? What do we want that to be? And of course, there's great examples out there as well that we can, like, lean into. And like, this is the ideal, right? But it really takes the folks in the relationship to identify what does that look like, and what are, like, the non-negotiables in our relationship? Like, what are the ways that we are committing to not talking, how we would talk to one another? What is the tone? What is the ways in which we feel and show appreciation for one another? Right. So okay. I wouldn't say there's like a one size fits all. It's definitely about how does that relationship and that unit, what's going to make that relationship the ideal relationship for that couple. Right.
0: Continue our conversation with Monique Castro, and phone lines are open, 1-800-99-NATIVE to join us.
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0: 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I'm Sean Spruce. Today we're exploring what a healthy relationship looks like and issues facing most Native couples today. Reminder, you can listen back to this show and all past episodes of Native America Calling on our website, and you can also check us out on social media, Facebook, Instagram, Blue Sky, and Threads. Let's go to the phones right now. We have a KUNM listener on the line. This is Glenn up in Jemez Springs, New Mexico. Hello, Glenn. You are now on the air.
1: Good morning, Sean. Excellent, absolutely excellent program. Thank you so much. And I've got a doctorate in counseling, and I'm married, and this is reminding me to get back and work a little harder on my own relationship. And,
0: me as well.
1: We're all human, of course, and we have our issues, and of course that comes from parents and their modeling. In addition, I am a spiritual person, and I guess I would add to the conversation, when a person realizes they're in trouble, need help with their relationship, lift it up. You know, have a spiritual component to the whole thing, and I guess that's my comment for today. Thanks, Sean.
0: Thank you, Glenn, joining us from Jemez Springs, New Mexico, tuning in today on KUNM Radio. Monique, there's data out there, and we mentioned this at the beginning of the show, that divorce rates in the United States have actually been going down for the past 40 years. Meanwhile, we are also seeing a rise in the number of divorces among people over 50. What does this data mean in general with regard to relationships and the age of partners? And again, it just seems like it's different. So many dynamics at play here.
2: Definitely. You know, I don't know the answer as far as like what is the exact reason. I can have some guesses based off of my experience as a therapist, and also just as I've seen folks kind of go into that phase and think about the age. At this time in someone's age, they have lived their life, right? They might have already had their children. They've, you know, had a relationship that, you know, might have been very long. And they get at a point where they're like, is this still working for me? And I think we are also in a time where folks are really taking a good look and question around their own happiness and where, how do they want the next decade, the next few decades of their life to be, and who do they want it to be with? And sometimes in relationships, they don't always, you know, even if it might have been like a great few either years or decades in a particular relationship, and there's changes that happen. We all change as humans, and maybe something else is needed, whatever that might be. And so I would say in general, we're seeing more and more folks, whether that be a change in career, a change in their relationship, or changes in where they want to live, really start to happen around this 50 plus age range, because it is another season of someone's life. So they're really taking into account, well, what is it that I want to do? Where do I want to be? And so it's not, I'm not surprised that there's a higher divorce rate for folks 50 or above. And so again, although I don't have that, that's not my scientific data there. That is more of my experiential knowledge there of what I can imagine is contributing to that.
0: What about different generational perspectives on relationships? Gen Z, millennials, how are they different maybe than Gen X or even baby boomers with regard to long-term commitments?
2: Yeah, there's a big difference. I mean, we think about baby boomers. There's definitely a, you know, we committed, we're staying in this relationship through thick and thin, highs and lows, all the things, really kind of, you know, leaning into those, your vowels, right? And there's also a component to that is connected to also religious belief systems. And we see as generations have, we get close, you know, millennials and other generations, there is a change in where folks have that same, their mindset is a little bit different. There is more of a, actually, I want this for myself. I'm going to, it's okay if this relationship doesn't continue. We're also seeing folks in like the newer generations without even any aspirations or desire for marriage. Or how that looks, it's just very different, right? And so generationally, things have changed. It's not a bad thing. It doesn't necessarily have to be bad or good. It's just what it is. But we do see folks making these life choices in these different generations. They do look different. And we see that in a lot of ways, too. We even see that in, like, careers and how folks in these a lot of the younger generation don't also stay in their jobs very long. They'll kind of stay for a bit and then move on to the next thing. And so I think it's relationships in general kind of have a different pattern currently than it did in the past. And it has a lot to do with adaptation too, of just where we are today in the world. And there was a different kind of need and survival that was, and what those relationships provided in marriages, say with our baby boomers.
0: Monique, what are your thoughts on issues facing people who might be in either an intertribal relationship or an interracial relationship?
2: Yeah, so I think it's so beautiful that we have so many intertribal and interracial relationships. But with everything, there comes its challenges. And so what you'll find is, because there's cultural differences and also, let's say just differences in general, right? So we want to really show appreciation for these different, maybe cultural norms and family dynamics that we bring and we come a part of. And that can both, again, be really amazing and beautiful for families. And then there's parts of it that can be very challenging. And so I think in any type of relationship, it's really important to look at, well, what are the things about each of our cultures and community and the ways we were raised that we really want to keep and continue in our relationship and really harness and grow and make our own? And what are the things that may not serve this current relationship? So I was talking to him again with my husband about this, because we're in an interracial relationship. And so there's things that so much stuff that he's learned about my culture and community, and he's embraced, and some things that were a little bit harder for him to kind of understand, and vice versa, right? So we've had to have a lot of conversations and understanding around why our families might do things and why they might do things differently. Again, showing appreciation for things that we want to keep, and then things that are like, well, that was nice for our families, but maybe that's not how we're going to raise our child, right? So these are things that I think especially with interracial and intertribal relationships, there's different norms that come, right? And so we have to make some adjustments, like what is the compromises, and also what are the non-negotiables? They're like, nope, this is important. For example, like certain, in my community, like certain ceremonies or certain things, I'm like, nope, we're definitely doing that. And other things, it's like, well, we can see that there's a different way, right? So it's being respectful of each other's backgrounds while also deciding on what's going to be best for your relationship.
0: Monique, we talked about this a little bit earlier with Roger. When relationships aren't going well, and maybe it just looks like parting ways might seem like maybe the best option. What are your thoughts there? When does a person know, hey, this is just beyond the point of saving this relationship? It's a lost cause. How do they navigate that space?
2: Yeah, that is, you know, tough, because nobody wants their relationship necessarily to end. And most of the times folks work really, really hard to try to keep it going, right? But then there's a phase or a time where it's just like we've did all the things we could, or we've tried all the different possibilities and did the therapy, or, you know, made the different adjustments, and they're just not landing. Or maybe they're not landing for one partner. So one partner is very happy while the other one is not, right? But it has to be reciprocal and mutual. So what I would say is, this is something I actually tell folks when they enter therapy with me, is especially for couples, is like this is a time that we're coming together. Depending on how long they've been together, what harm has been done in a relationship, if any, what things have that need more support around, right? It's not always going to be the solution in a therapy space for it to like, we're going to break up to be together. This space actually might be where we're going to break up with respect and good communication and with support, right? So at the end of the day, the goal may be they're like, we want to stay together, but sometimes it's not that. It's actually, we've been needing and wanting to break up. We just don't know how, and we don't know how to do it in a healthy way. So, I share that because I think there's folks that are in that phase of their life where they're just like, it's not working, but also we don't really know how to end this. And how do we have then a different type of relationship, especially if you have children? Because sometimes it's that the relationship's not fully ending. It's just the type of relationship that you all have might be in a different season.
0: Monique, people will argue. Every relationship, I think, will have arguments from time to time. Are there strategies or tips for how to argue in a way that's respectful and effective without making it too personal?
2: I think there are ways, better ways than others, to argue in a way that is effective. I don't feel like conflict or arguing is a bad thing, but it is really does matter on how you do it. So, for example, like, is there safety? What words are we using? Are we choosing not to use? Are there some rules around it? So some folks might argue with a lot more passion. There might be louder. That's not necessarily bad. It might be appropriate in how they're expressing themselves emotionally, but maybe it's around what words are being shared. Like, are we putting each other down, right? Like, that should not be a thing. We shouldn't be putting each other down. Are we, some relationships are fine with cussing at each other, and they don't take it personal, just how they express things to one another. It really depends on how in that relationship, what are like those areas that are like where we don't say this to one another. We don't talk in this kind of way. I think it's when we move past those respectful areas of what you've decided in your relationship to be respectful or not becomes a challenge, because it's harder to come back from once you've disrespected one another. Because then it really does start to deteriorate the trust.
0: Monique, you're a leadership coach for corporate, academic, and community settings. What's the common ground for that work that you do, and also specifically with couples?
2: Yeah, so I would say across the board, you know, as humans, we are going to disagree on things. We're also going to have our own emotions, our own experiences, our, you know, life experiences. We come with our own stories, all the things, right? And those things definitely get triggered often. And so, as you mentioned earlier, how do we not take it personal? And part of that is we all can work, everyone can work on it, myself included, is like, how do we take a moment to receive what we're sharing and not take it personal, but take the data. What is the data? What is the underlying data? So whether this is in a colleague relationship, a romantic relationship, friendship, sometimes we hear things and we are our own, our ego sometimes, or our past experiences will trigger something emotionally that's not exactly the truth. It's just what we're feeling in that moment. So we have to take that data and really sit with it. So I like to let folks know, take a moment to hear, digest it, and see what is really the underlining thing. Because one of the challenges that we see often, and I see all the time, is like, well, they said this or that, and they probably meant this. Like, well, let's kind of take a little bit more time to see that and analyze it a little bit so that we could see like what's underlining there. And usually that's where my support or other coaches or therapists come into place, is to help see from a different angle. So like, let's think of it in different ways. Maybe that was that person saying, hey, I really missed you, or hey, I feel like you weren't, you know, able to support me the way that I needed during this time, but it comes out, you know, in a conversation differently, right? So I think that is something where a lot of folks miss one another, and the conflict arises or challenges is because we're not sitting with what is being shared and looking at it from different perspectives. We kind of take it and it stings. So then we have a response to that, right? And so folks who've done a lot more like emotional healing work, have a really great emotional intelligence, will sit with this more. So I always encourage folks, like, do some more work around that. It will always be beneficial because it helps us see things in different ways and not necessarily the way we might assume. There's a lot of assumptions that folks make. We're humans. We do it. We're emotionally driven.
0: Okay. Monique, we have time for one more question and we're going to have to wrap it up. Do you have any tips for maybe couples who've been together a number of years, 10, 15, 20 years, just how to keep that spark alive?
2: Yes. So, you know, it's important for folks to really take time for one another. I think in this day and age and just so much, we're so busy all the time. Folks don't take a lot of quality time with one another and doing something new. So oftentimes, especially if you're in a marriage or a relationship that's very long term, you kind of get looped into a cycle that sometimes is like, we didn't do anything new. So changing things up, doing something new always supports us, right? So maybe it's a new interest, showing interest in each other's things that we enjoy and sharing. So dating, redating, you know, doing things that are that kind of make the spark for yourself and for the other person. But time, ultimately, a lot of, you know, having more time. I hear that a lot. I know even with myself, and we have a 4-year-old, it's hard to create time together, but it's important to do it. And it doesn't have to be something extravagant. It doesn't have to be hours on end away from the home. It can be something intentional and thoughtful that you can bring into the space, you know, in your own home. But I would say it's creating that time and the space for one another and getting to know each other, because we do go through seasons in our life. We are not the same person we were 10 years ago, 5 years ago, even 3 years ago. We change, we evolve. So getting to always re-know each other and appreciate is going
3: to
2: be.
3: You have just been listening to Native America Calling from Native Voice One. 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
3: Welcome to Media and Democracy. We will be talking with Teresa Wilkie and Anne Sullentrop, two of my local collaborators, about a workshop on how to expose media lies and have fun doing it, which I produced August 4 with Robin Anderson and Katrina Canyon. Terry is a licensed attorney in Kansas and the lead producer for Jaws of Justice and Eco Radio KC, 2 one-hour weekly programs on KKFI, Kansas City Community Radio, and is a leader in the anti-nuke movement. She is vice chair of PeaceWorks Kansas City, former president of the Alliance for Nuclear Accountability, and a member of the board of Physicians for Social Responsibility. She has been arrested for nonviolent protests in Europe and the U.S. She has been to Hiroshima and Nagasaki recently as part of that work. I'm Spencer Graves. This interview is being recorded August 13. The views you are about to hear are those of the speakers and not of this radio station. So, Terry, and summarize for our audience the highlights of this workshop for you.
4: The talk of the workshop was about how the headlines that we read are not necessarily an unbiased description of an event which has recently occurred. The example they used was warfare, and specifically the Gaza genocide. And they did reference particular national media headlines, and then we dissected that.
3: Anne, do you have anything you would like to add?
6: Well, when we were analyzing the headlines, it became obvious to me that sometimes the headlines were not even half truths. They were just outright lies. They were used to hide the truth. And so I, learned more about how corporate media works and how, well, in the case of the headlines that we looked at, how Israel was even vetting what was published.
3: So meaning that the headlines in the case of the current Gaza war was, may I say, totally biased in favor of Israel. What did you find most valuable and interesting in the workshop?
6: I remember one headline was how the it was about a situation where Gazans were literally starving, and there was a food truck brought in, and actually the IDF, the soldiers from Israel, were on top of it and actually shot people and killed them as they were approaching to get food they needed. And the headline just said, didn't even say anything about the Israelis at all. It just said, you know, that kind of implied that the people from Gaza just crushed each other, you know, in their rush to go get the food. I thought that was pretty nefarious.
3: Terry?
4: I wasn't surprised at any bit of it. I have known since my youngest days that the media does not represent the truth. You can't believe everything you read. I've known this. I was very young during the My Lai massacre, and I remember clearly that that was inappropriately reported. And I remember that there was a trial, I think, as a consequence of that. And then Watergate, I mean, on and on, you know. So nothing surprises me. But then I guess the only thing that surprises me is that people find this hard to believe.
3: Yeah. So the workshop had an introduction by that I gave a little brief introduction and turned it over to Katrina Canyon, who's the executive director of the Peace Economy Project. And then Robin Anderson, professor emerita from Fordham University, who's spent a career documenting how media distort image of conflict, especially. And she talked about the flower massacre that you mentioned, and she talked about also that a journalist actually went to the hospital and found that the Gazans who were injured didn't have broken bones like they were trampled. They had bullet wounds. How could the workshop be modified to make it better, do you think?
4: Well, as the example I gave, perhaps they could start in history farther back and give examples of misrepresentation effect by media. And then when you get up to the modern world, talk about, okay, that doesn't make anybody a liar just because they have a different opinion of an event than me. That doesn't make what they say to be untrue. It just makes it a different opinion. But with respect to the ethics of journalism, opinion is supposed to go on a separate page. Yeah. So it's very important to keep opinion out of your news reports.
3: To the extent that that's feasible. Anne?
6: Yes, and, you know, when you look at a media source and they consistently have a certain point of view, and then you can read in other media an entirely different point of view, then it makes you pause and wonder.
3: I think it's important indeed, and with a major conflict, to look for, to search for media that gives a different perspective. Primary drivers of every major conflict include differences between the media or differences in interpretation that the different parties find credible. And somehow, it seems to me that if we can use that comment to share that observation with others and hopefully learn how to reduce political polarization, have friendly, supportive conversations, seek common ground, agree to disagree agreeably where we differ. And you sent me an email about a movie, the other, that's a screening that's going to be presented, whatever you want to, do you think Is there some sensible thing that we could organize a screening like that and combine it with small group discussions about how we could start conversations with potential adversaries about something like that?
6: Well, I think anytime you can introduce some art form into an event, I think that kind of tends to go a little deeper or reach people that maybe wouldn't come to like a lecture. You know, mm-hmm. We're so entertainment oriented nowadays that I think that's a way to bring in a bigger audience maybe. And just, you know, to get people talking.
3: Mm-hmm. Terry?
4: I like movies. I read the newspaper every day, cover to cover. I watch Democracy Now! Every day. I watch the PBS News every day. And there is no doubt I have identified myself as a news junkie by now. You know, I'm a news junkie. However, I like to do those sources so that I have a half idea of what is going on in the world. And then I do like documentary movies for the same thing. Now, I do appreciate that they are pointing out a particular point of view. And I don't know how you would have an event and get the polar opposites to attend. So say, for example, if there was a MAGA rally in town, I would not go. It might be news. And it might be important for me to go so that I can be aware of their philosophy and their beliefs. But I feel satisfied I'm able to get that from other sources. And so that's too bad because I will never have that feeling that attendees get where they all get together in a group and feel like, oh, I'm with others, you know, I'm sharing my thoughts with others. And so I'm afraid polar opposites, unless you had like an ice cream social, something neutral, like let's all have ice cream, you know, everybody likes ice cream, no matter what your point of view is. And so then you could have more discussion. You could even maybe plant people in there to raise conversations, okay. Something like that.
3: Yeah, the Katrina Canyon is a poet and writes fiction and other things, and she notes that art, fiction, poetry, music, movies, like you said, can often reach humans who would not likely be reached by news and scientific reports, which is, I think, a point that you made.
6: Yes,
4: I saw it at the Hiroshima, remembrance. That woman read the poem and she had to read it again. Did you see that, Anne? The people asked her to read it again and videotaped her, taped her on their
3: last Sunday at the Veterans for Peace.
4: Right.
3: After the Veterans for Peace annual convention and UMKC student union. Right. So what kinds of issues do you think would pull people into, attract people to a workshop or something?
6: Oh, I think the current hot topic is data centers. A lot of people feel upset about them and worried about the environment and health effects and so forth. And just the way that it's being proposed, it's kind of undemocratic. It's just like being brought into communities like, well, this is what we're going to do.
3: Right. And yeah, I saw that in Kansas City, the city council in Kansas City, Missouri, the city council voted down a data center, and the public was so riled up they didn't want to quit. I've got a book in progress on media literacy and you that's talking about with three parts, a media and political economy, media and war and climate, immigrants, education, public health, criminal justice. In each of those cases, and it, I can cite substantial bodies of research that seem to be suppressed by largely overlooked at best and entirely suppressed at worst by the major media.
4: I think it's very important to have meetings where you don't represent one bias or the other and let people feel that they have the right to their personal opinion, even if their personal opinion would be repugnant to me. If I could try to understand why they have that opinion, or
3: right,
4: if I could learn to identify who they are, like within my community, as I go about my business, to
6: And I would like to see a more thorough discussion of immigration procedures and regulations and immigration law. I mean, even a family member told me, well, I think people should come here legally. And I'm like, well, in a perfect world, yeah, but I understand that. I don't know the specifics about it, but I understand that the system is broken, that it's, just not fair. But I don't know. I didn't know enough to, refute that.
3: Sure. Well, I've done a modest amount of research on that. I noticed most recently that Philip Aguillon, who shared last year's Nobel Memorial Prize in Economics in a recent book, made a big deal of documenting how immigrants made major contribution to the economic growth of the U.S. from the late 19th century into the early 20th century. And indeed, I think there have been the literature I've seen claim, well, first of all, Banerjee and DeFlo, who shared the 2019 Nobel Memorial Prize in Economics, said that nobody knows how to make the economy grow. And so I'm sure that's true. But one of the key contributors, I think, to the U.S. success and the U.S. dominant position in the international political economy is the fact that we are and have been, from our founding, a nation of immigrants. And we're less so today. And the average annual income growth is slowing down. Another major contributor that I've heard is that diversity of ownership of the major media. In the 19th century, the U.S. had more independent newspaper publishers per million population than anywhere else before or since. And I think that's made a major contribution to where we are today. And that, again, has been reversed with massive consolidation of ownership of the major media. Terry, you had your hand up.
4: Right. I wanted to say that for many years, the Mexican immigrant has been cutting our meat and meatpacking plants and planting, tending, and harvesting vegetables in our fields across California. And so we're complaining currently about the price of groceries, and yet we're locking up the people who are doing the work. And this is not my idea. I'm going to give full credit to Max Parthas.
3: We are visiting with Terry Wilkie and Ann Sulentrop about an August 4 workshop on how to expose media lies and have fun doing it. On the point of immigrants, Robin Anderson has a 2020 book with Adrian Bergman on media, Central American refugees, and the U.S. border crisis, security discourses, immigrant demonization and the perpetuation of violence. And the basic theme of that book is something that I've said for years before I even knew about the existence of that book. If you do not want those people coming here, stop providing guns to the agents of state terror in their countries of origin. In fact, the U.S. in 1954 overthrew a democratically elected government and replaced it because the democratically elected government wanted to try to prioritize the well-being of his own citizens over U.S. international business interests. And I think that's been true in many other countries, and many of the refugees that are here, especially the ones who are here without papers, illegal immigrants, whatever, are here basically for that very reason. Your comment?
4: My comment is that it's just another example of how press can manipulate the minds of people. So back, let alone arms to South America, back to the idea that illegal aliens, in quotes, illegal aliens need to be held in detention centers. And then when the price of groceries goes up, and I'm sure the current administration will have some excuse for why groceries are so high, and then use that excuse to justify having these people held in detention centers to go back to the same work they've been doing, not at a high wage, but at least at the minimum wage, because they've been free. And I'm just predicting that's going to happen.
3: Yeah. Yeah, well, going back to the Gaza war, years ago, I read a book about the troubles in Northern Ireland. And the author basically said that just picking a date for the beginning of the troubles is equivalent to taking sides. And I think that's dramatically true in the situation, the Gaza war, and the longstanding conflict between Israel and Palestinians. I think that if the major media in the U.S. had provided reasonable coverage of the routine denial of equal protection of the laws by Israel to its Palestinian and to non-Jews in Israel and later under Israeli occupation, the government of Israel would have been forced to do things so differently that the Palestine Liberation Organization or any organization like that were formed would more likely have followed Gandhi than George Washington. And we would have seen a very much very different history on that. Your comments?
6: I think it's very important to give a wide context to whatever problem that you're discussing, to bring in the long history, and just to give a whole story, because I heard about the Palestinian Israeli conflict for years, but I would just hear the headline of the day, and I really couldn't make any sense of it until the genocide started happening, and then I came across Norman Finkelstein, and he's a scholar, and he's studied it in minute detail for decades. Something that might attract more people to a discussion is to have a debate, because people like a contest.
3: The de facto mission of every media organization is to sell changes in audience behavior to the people who give them money. So KKFI and community radio stations are the people who give them money are the community. So the KKFI is staffed by substantially by volunteers like me and like Terry. So
6: the wider context is that we're living in a capitalistic society, an imperialistic society, and not everybody wants to hear that.
3: The major media get most of their money from the international business interests. Now, the top ranks of the U.S. tax code are basically close to meaningless because of all the growth in tax loopholes. So small businesses and common citizens pay taxes so that the major corporations don't have to. And it's worse than that because I think the vast majority of the national security and foreign policy budgets of the U.S. are used to provide essentially a private escort service for U.S. international business interests, overthrowing foreign governments like Guatemala that I mentioned, but there are many others, to please U.S. international business interests. So there was a military coup in Syria in 1949, promptly recognized by President Harry Truman. There was a coup in 1950 in Cuba, overthrowing both of those overthrew a democratically elected governments, and Harry Truman approved them immediately. That Cuban coup led to the revolution that brought Fidel Castro to power. That might not have happened if we had allowed democracy to continue there. In 1953, the CIA engineered an overthrow of the democratically elected government of Iran, which was overthrown in a nonviolent protest in 1979, and we've been the great Satan in Iran ever since. And Brazil, similarly, a coup under President Johnson, pushed by the U.S. 1973, the other September 11th. And Robin Anderson talks about the U.S. involvement in Central America during the 80s in the book that I mentioned. And then there's a 2009, I think it was, a coup in Honduras that Hillary, thank you very much, Hillary, that have made the lives of denied equal protection of the laws to poor people in Central America, which is a primary driver of why they come here. Any comments?
4: I have long thought that the United States was involved in too many foreign affairs. It's good to be aware of what other countries are doing. I like forums like the United Nations, where there are rules and prescribed behaviors. But unless a country would come to the United States and say, help us with this or that, and then we could debate that and consider, what other countries do is not much of our business. And I'm surprised that we feel like we have to put a military presence in so many countries.
6: Well, right. I mean, just why do we have, 800 bases around the world? No other country comes even close to that. And I mean, basically, we have a money-making machine here that will stop at nothing. Holding it back.
3: Yes, an honest discussion of all of that is basically suppressed by the major media to please the international business interests who benefit from private bottom 99% and small businesses providing essentially a private escort service. Make sure that they get the benefits of the bribes.
6: You never ever hear much in the media about how the military is the worst as far as climate change.
3: Right.
6: I mean, there's worst
4: and the most
6: looter.
4: Aware, yes, because they travel the world. So they have seen it for many, many years.
3: Mm-hmm. We are about out of time. Any final words for our audience?
4: Read more than one newspaper. Go to one more than one source of news and think about what you read. Reflect it against your own experience.
3: Yeah, I've since my time in the U.S. military, 1967 to 73, I pushed myself to look for sources that might contradict my preconceptions, that might support what my designated adversaries or whatever might say. Anne?
6: Well, look at what the motivations are behind what they're saying. What could be their ulterior motives?
3: You have been listening to a conversation with Terry Wilkie and Anne Selentrop about an August 4 workshop on how to expose media lies and have fun doing it. A moderated discussion of these issues is available in the description of this interview on Wikiversity under category Media Reform to Improve Democracy. I'm Spencer Graves. Thank you for listening. 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
11: Babbelry.
9: I think it was Maya Angelou who said, "In the struggle is the joy." And there's the joy, and there's also the tedious meetings and the fighting and the defeats. And I think we have to find ways to find joy and peace and serenity in small victories.
12: This is your host, Suki Wessling. The Babbelry sometimes delves into historical events, but it's not a history podcast. Today's episode, however, features detailed history of a specific time and place, not just as history, but as a way to hold up a mirror to our present time. Anyone who follows politics or is a reader of the history of activism knows about the big successes, the national issues, but most of the work takes place not just in Washington, D.C., but right where people live.
9: Hi, I'm Barbara Winslow. I am a retired, since 2015, professor of women and gender studies and also secondary social studies education from Brooklyn College of the City University of New York. I have been a political activist all my sentient life, beginning in 1952 when I supported Stevenson over Eisenhower. And I'm the author of a number of books, and founder and director of the Shirley Chisholm Project of Brooklyn Women's Activism.
12: I read Barbara's book, Revolutionary Feminists, and was struck by its hyper-local focus, covering a short time when Barbara lived in Seattle and took part in feminist activism there. Barbara's perspective in the book is granular, but instead of feeling like the documentation of a place and time most of us have no connection with, it serves to connect all of us who care about social justice by exploring the joys and frustrations of hashing out differences, building coalitions, defining actions, and learning from success and failure.
9: All this local information was going on, and I would bet if somebody looked in the history in Butte, Montana, or Boise, Idaho, or Waco, Texas, or Dayton, Tennessee, or what have you, I believe you would find an incredible treasure trove of reproductive justice and feminist activism. I'm absolutely convinced of it.
12: In this conversation, we'll use an exploration of Barbara's experience to analyze what I think is the most difficult issue facing those fighting the racist, misogynist, and even fascist forces that have seized so much power in the United States today. In this time of division and big problems, how can any one of us feel that we are making a difference? Barbara has spent her life as an activist, having fought and won many a battle for women's rights and racial reckoning. But she's no political hack living only to work for a win for her side. Her message is a deeply human one, starting with keeping her priorities straight. After listing her accomplishments, she told me,
9: "But I can throw all that aside because the greatest achievement of my life is being a mom and a grandmother." Years ago, Jacqueline Kennedy Onassis said, "If you screw up raising your kids, it doesn't matter what you've done in your life." And for some reason, that's stuck with me.
12: Barbara has been an activist for over 70 years, which is impressive in itself. But she's also a historian of the movements that were so important to her throughout her career. Let's hear what she's learned in that 70 years of experience.

0: chose to write the book for a number of reasons. One, in the past 50 years, I have been really bothered over the histories of the women's liberation movement. Some of them just focus on national issues. And then, sort of as academia moved on, there was just attack after attack. We hated children. We were all elitist. We hated lesbians, or we all were a bunch of lesbians. We all were racist. We all were all white. And that was not my experience. And even though people were listening, I'm very white, or as Malcolm X would describe me, pinky white, it just bothered me. Two, my book is about Seattle. And when you read the histories of the women's liberation movement, with the exception of Judith Ezekiel's book about Dayton, and oh, I forget everything. There's a book about Gainesboro, which is mainly about reproductive rights. There are no local histories. So I was a participant, and I wanted to put Seattle into the map, and I wanted to add a new voice to the history of the women's liberation movement. So those were the reasons I wrote the book. Only now there are three, as far as I know, regional, local histories of the women's liberation movement.
1: So I think that there's this tendency in our culture to think that you need to go big rather than looking at the individual. But the thing that was really interesting about your book is it really showed specifically how this movement happened. So why did you go to Seattle?
0: I went to Antioch College and I met and fell in love with the man I married. And in 1967, we got married because in those days, you f women followed their husbands. I graduated 2 years later from the University of Washington and I got my 4 degrees from the UW.
1: How did you get involved in the women's movement? Did you consider yourself a feminist before you went to Seattle?
0: My mother was a role model. She was a Rockefeller Republican and an extraordinary civic activist. When she died, seven mayors of our town showed up at the funeral because she had been the mayor for a while. And but she was very frustrated. She wanted a full-time job in the State Department, but she married my father, who was a hosiery executive, and he said, "You could do anything you want during the day. I want you home at night at 6:30 for dinner." So I think in a sense, she was my role model. She was very active in the League of Women Voters. And I didn't realize this until many, many years later. She was profiled in the New Yorker for her work. She never told me. I swear, if the New Yorker had even mentioned me, you'd be hearing it, for the rest of my life. But she campaigned with the League of Women Voters to expand and to reform New York State's very, very restrictive registration laws. In fact, New York State was as restrictive as any of the pre-1965 Confederate states. And I didn't realize it until I wrote a piece on the League of Women Voters. But she campaigned to expand voter registration. She thought voting was very important. So I think she was my role model. Now, I went to Antioch College and I chose it because it was then sort of the most radical college in the country. We were all encouraged to go and be part of the civil rights movement. I was under 21, so I couldn't go to Mississippi. My parents were.

0: read Betty for Dan's book when it first came out, and I thought it was about my mother. I mean, I just thought it was extraordinary. So when I went to the University of Washington, two things led up to it, I should say. One, as soon as I got to Seattle, I noticed a lump on my right breast. We go to a doctor, he gets to feel me up. My husband's there, and he tells me that what they do is the biopsy. And what he told me was that if it was benign, I could go home after 2 nights. If it was malignant, they more or less ripped out my right side. And so, in those days, you just listened to your doctor, you never questioned anything. But he handed the consent form to my husband. And we both were shocked. And we said, why does he sign it? And he said, and these were his words, I've never forgotten them, because women are too irrationally and emotionally attached to their breasts and would not make a rational decision. And when I would tell that story in my women's studies class, I would joke about what particular organ are men irrationally and emotionally attached to. So that was one thing that got me thinking, why does my husband get to make the decision about my body? And then that same fall, I applied to get a National Defense Education grant for my studies. And in the good old days in the 60s, the Defense Department paid for everything, highways, you name it. And they were paying gazillions of defense money because Sputnik led to the huge expansion of public education in the United States. So I go into the History Department office and say I want to apply for an NDEA. I think I was second in my class. Number one was another woman who I worked with in the women's movement. And they said they're not giving any money to women. And I said, why not? And they said, because they wanted to keep men out of the draft. And so if you get so, and so I remember thinking, just a minute. But it was also, well, I didn't want men to be drafted. I didn't want men to go to Vietnam. So it was that complicated question. It's the question of the pie. You only get one slice. It can't be shared. And literally within a week, 10 days, this woman named Clara Fraser of this group, the Freedom Socialist Party, gave a talk on the feminine mystique. And I went, and that was it. And then the next week, Clara, who represented, and I wrote this in my book and in my memoir, she represented the old left, met with this woman, Susan Stern, who was my age. And Susan and Clara, and I dedicate my book to them, represent the old and the new left. And they called a meeting. And in October 1967, we founded a group called Seattle Radical Women. And we were probably even before the Chicago Women's Liberation Union. But we were one of the first women's liberation groups founded.
1: One major difference between political organizing in the late 60s and now is that young people then often defined their activism through the lens of specific political theories rather than specific shared political goals. Barbara Winslow, her interest ignited by feminist concerns, found herself amongst a group of women who were passionate about socialist political theory. But it was the actual activism that ignited Barbara's passion for the movement, and that passion led her, a woman who had never spoken up, to find herself on stage with a Playboy playmate.
0: The first 3 or 4 months of the group, we didn't do anything except argue with Trotskyists about Trotskyist politics, and I knew nothing about it. And of course, we younger women were much more, quote, action-oriented, as opposed to thinking you had to get every second of the program worked out. So, we're active in the anti-war. All of us, everybody who's in these women's groups has been active in the anti-war movement. The was then called Indian Fishing Rights, the Great Boycott, all sorts of other social protest movements, and most of them dealing with people of color, which I think was important in terms of our development. We found out that a Playboy playmate was coming to speak. And so a bunch of us got together to talk about this is outrageous, what we should do about this and so forth. Now, at that moment in time, Playboy was not only trying to recruit college women to become models, but mainly they wanted to expand their audience to college males. So that's why they were going to the campuses. So everybody in the group decided to do a protest. Now, I had never done anything on my own. In fact, I was so connected to my husband, who stayed a good friend after all these years, used to call me Mrs. Vietnam.

0: because my former husband was the chair of the committee to end the war in Vietnam and a very charismatic, popular, etc. spokesperson. And one time he said, "You have to speak up at meetings." And I literally said, "Anything I need to say, my husband will say, only better." That's who I was, pre-April, whatever it was, 22nd, 1968. So this playmate comes, and I thought the demonstration was stupid. The women were going to put paper bags on their head and read from the Book of Common Prayer, this section where they'd be chanting, "Reagan Wilson, you're an empty vessel." And I just thought it was stupid and I didn't want to do it. So I'm in the audience and I'll never forget it. I'm wearing a green herringbone mini dress that I'd gotten in England. I'd been studying in England. And in those days, literally, our mini skirts were just right below the crotch line. I mean, literally, you've seen the picture of me in it. So the women get on stage, they get beaten up, booed. And I thought, this is terrible. Nobody will know what we were doing. So I get on stage and I try to explain. I'd never spoken publicly before. And the pictures all show me. My mini skirt was shorter than hers, but her boobs were much bigger than mine. And the University of Washington Daily had the greatest headline. We couldn't have thought of a better one. It said, "Playmate meets women, radical women." I mean, I have the original. It's at the University of Washington archives now. But anyway, that one event, like, it galvanized women. They sort of saw what happened. And the groups got bigger because we were doing activities. And then that summer, in true Trotskyist or left-wing fashion, we split. And I was a founding member of a group called Women's Liberation Seattle. We did a guerrilla action against this right-wing Mormon woman called Fascinating Womanhood. And we sent out leaflets and we sent out things to the press. And we said we would only talk to women in the press. And in those days, the only women who worked for the newspapers were on the quote, women's or fashion page. And they did send them. And, you know, they were thrilled. And while they had to write one of those usual both sides, you could tell they were sympathetic to us. So I would say the first early years, it was galvanizing. It was exhilarating.
1: Young activists in the late 60s felt like pioneers by questioning everything their elders, even elders on the left, had taught them. Just like young activists now, they were forging new identities and a completely new movement. Barbara's experiences echo the modern young people whose effort to influence leftist politics are being resisted by the liberal establishment.
0: We were discovering, and I don't want to refer to Columbus, but we really were discovering a new world. We really turned the world upside down. I do believe it. It was like everything we were taught to believe, we got to challenge. I mean, we had anthropologists in our group. Were only men the hunters? Well, as you start reading Eleanor Leacock, who was in the Communist Party, or Engels, you find out, well, maybe women hunted too, because most of the food that was hunted was small game. It's not everybody was after the woolly mammoth. And history, why aren't women in history? And I remember I was in a graduate seminar with one of the foremost historians of the progressive era, and we were having a discussion, and there were only two of us who were graduate students in my sort of cohort. And I was the only woman in this graduate seminar. And this, I called him the pipe-puffing pompous asshole, was going on about how the United States was the greatest democracy. And I raised my hand and I said, but women couldn't vote and black men in the South couldn't vote. And I didn't know about suffrage of indigenous, Chicanos, Asians at the time. If I had known as much then, I would have. And he looked at me and he said, what does that have to do with democracy? And the professor never said a word. So to discover, it wasn't just Elizabeth Cady Stanton and Susan B. Anthony. We learned about Seneca Falls from Eleanor Flexner, again, another left wing. I think she was even in the Communist Party. She wrote, today, I still think it's a great, great book, Foundation for Women's History. So, I mean, it was exhilarating. You know, we weren't afraid. It was also a very different economic time, a very different political time. People, you know, felt maybe there's a little bit more hope around and so forth. So anyway, but I will tell you, it was exhilarating. You get a hold of the Ann Coates, The Myth of the Vaginal Orgasm, and your support group has a discussion about it. Well, I always fake mine. I only masturbate. I only do that. And what we realize is what we thought was a most intimate, personal issue was a political issue. Whoever thought that orgasms were political? I mean, that was sort of wow. You know, it was really extraordinarily exciting.
1: You're listening to the Babelries interview with activist, historian, and academic Barbara Winslow. When we return,
0: abortion was now legal. And she got pregnant and she goes into the hospital and they said she had to be sterilized if they would perform the abortion. She came back to our group and she told us she felt she had been raped.
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3: Babelry.
1: This is your host, Suki Wessling. In her book, Revolutionary Feminists, writer and academic Barbara Winslow shares an intimate view of how women in one community, Seattle, worked together and separately to bring about sudden and, for the most part, lasting change in our culture and laws. If you're like me, only a casual reader of that period of leftist history, you've probably been struck by the minute divisions that seem to continually split and weaken the new left. Barbara Winslow is no casual reader. She lived much of this history, and to her, the leftist divisions were deeply important.
0: It's sort of the sad history of the left. I mean, you look back and you go, what on earth were they thinking of? So Trotskyists and Maoists, you know, it just, you were in different groups and you just didn't get along. And sometimes it actually led to fistfights. So it's sectarian politics. Now, it is not unique to the left. You know, religious groups do it. It happens in the right. So, but I lived in the left, so I know more about the left.
1: The left that Barbara knew was very different from the left of today. Their arguments about Trotsky and Mao lead to, let's face it, glazed faces in many an undergraduate seminar. As Barbara says, what on earth were they thinking of? But when we compare those young people to today's young left, we can see that history doesn't repeat, it improvises on a theme. Today's young left argues about approach, for example, whether to work within the political system or try to break it, and emphasis, such as whether they are abandoning anti-racism when they focus on drawing support from MAGA-aligned voters. But the left of Barbara's day, in particular the two most visible movements, feminism and the civil rights movement, made deep and lasting change in this country. They did it in part by rising above their differences. Here, Barbara explains how focusing on shared goals led women's groups split by political theory to work together.
0: While we didn't work together on a lot of things, we worked together on a number of important things. Now, Women's Liberation Seattle and Seattle Radical Women worked on the abortion referendum, although Seattle Radical Women was basically the engine, I would argue, the driving force behind the referendum and the grassroots movement. We always managed to come together for International Women's Day. And if there were demonstrations in support of the farm workers, the Farah strikers, or any other event that took place involved women, we always had a United Women's anti-imperialist and anti-war contingent in the anti-war demonstrations. So we could work together on the larger issues, but you'd try to get a radical feminist or left feminist coalition together, and within 2 months, it's split in a million directions, which is too bad. And you look back at the issues over which people split, you sort of go, what on earth were they thinking? But people are splitting today. I'll tell you what it's mainly about. It's mainly about who's going to control it. I write about in my book, there was this feminist coordinating council, and the big fight was who was going to control it. But there was one tragic thing, which I did write about in my book, that is the University of Washington was going to set up a sort of like a women's commission. And there was a huge fight about it. And the women of color, and Seattle was a town that was 94% white. I mean, it was the whitest place you've ever been to. And the 6% were Asian American Pacific Islanders. So that includes Chinese, Japanese, Filipinos, indigenous, Chicanos, and African Americans. That was in 1970. And yet, women of color played a very disproportionate, but I would argue very positive role in the women's movement. So once again, when they decided to set up this women's commission, the women of color demanded that they be the leaders. And there was a big split. And I would argue our group, we always took the wishy-washy, oh, there must be a better way position. And sometimes you just have to take a stand. And it busted up over it. And I do believe it was because we white women were not really, I wouldn't say willing. I just think we did not know how to listen to our sisters of color.
1: Barbara points out that despite the characterization that all the white feminists of her time were blind to the exclusion of Black women, some of the most important leaders recognized the force that Black women were becoming in our politics. But again, she tells a story that shows how infighting weakened the movement.
0: For all the shtick Gloria Steinem gets, and she deserves a lot of it, but I think history will be kind to her, and I admire her. When she would go on public speaking tours, she only went with an African-American woman, and she went to Seattle with Margaret Sloan. The press only covered Steinem, didn't even mention Sloan, even though they spoke to the local, I think it was National Black Women's Organization, whatever it was, the National Council of Black Women. They never mentioned her. And so, yes, I mean, the racism was pretty extraordinary. Even people who supported the civil rights movement, it was sort of like, well, Gloria's the star. And Gloria would, in fairness to Gloria, she would try, although I love this story. She came to speak on that trip at the UW, and we were denouncing her for not supporting Shirley Chisholm's campaign enough. Now, by then, McGovern had gotten the nomination, so Chisholm was not a candidate, but our group sent Chisholm, Mrs. Chisholm, $15. And when Gloria came to speak in 2008 to commemorate the, whatever it was, 40th anniversary of Chisholm winning Congress, you know, I met her at the car and we walked in. I said, I don't think you'll remember this, but after you spoke at the UW in 1972, you very generously invited a whole bunch of us to your room to talk politics. And all we did is scream at you for not supporting Shirley Chisholm. And she just laughed. And she said, oh, Barbara, but we thought those issues were so important. And when I introduced her, I told her the story. I said, I think most people will gasp when I tell you that I screamed, yelled at Gloria. One point. But, you know, we thought those differences were life-altering, basically.
1: Another challenge for young activists is how to choose their battles wisely. I asked Barbara to rank the importance of the issues that the second wave women's movement tackled, and she answered without hesitation.
0: Abortion, without question. And I'll just speak about Seattle. Abortion became, and now I know it's in terms of reproductive justice. But abortion rights became the central issue for a number of economic, social, etc. issues. After the Second World War, more and more women go into the paid labor force, including for the first time married women. And most of the jobs that are open are white or pink collar jobs. There are not as many blue collar jobs. But in order to have a white collar job, you had to have at least a high school degree. And for example, in Seattle, the University of Washington was the second largest employer in both the state and the city. And to get a job at the University of Washington, if you were a woman, to be a secretary, and I know we use different words now, but to be a secretary, you had to have a college degree. The men who were in maintenance or worked in the garages only needed a high school degree, and they made twice as much money. So in order for women to go to college to get their degree, they had to have, especially if they were, well, sexually active or married, it didn't matter. They had to have some control over their reproductive destiny. Men could not get by on one income, middle class men. So the idea of curtailing fertility becomes, you know, central to, I would say, middle class lives, especially white middle class lives.
1: Barbara Winslow mentioned the current movement's focus, reproductive justice. But in her time, feminists were focused on kitchen table issues. Even her middle class Republican parents supported abortion rights, which was not presented as an issue of personal choice and empowerment, but rather as an economic necessity for modern families. Young Barbara, however, had an inkling of where the movement would go.
0: Now, for me, my parents had founded a Planned Parenthood in New York where I live. And my parents always talked about how they supported women's right to abortion. But when I got pregnant at 19, we didn't tell them. it's a long, complicated story. And I had the abortion in Europe where it was quasi-legal. And I wrote in a memoir, I said, I knew I wasn't going to die, but it was going to be painful. And it was. And from that moment on, as far as I'm concerned, I don't care what your reason is. If you just don't even want to get put on weight and want to terminate a pregnancy, go ahead. I didn't care. So it became the issue. Now, if you study the history of the abortion rights movement, it really begins with middle-class professionals, and especially doctors, who saw so much carnage in the hospitals. There was a young woman at my college who literally put a vacuum cleaner into her cervix. She died. We had a local abortionist in nearby Dayton or Columbus, and no one ever turned him in. Now, granted, I went to a very radical college and so forth, but I would bet if people really studied local history, I would bet it was true at most places. So doctors began it first by calling for the legalization of abortion. And what also galvanized the movement was the Sherry Finkbein case. Sherry Finkbein was an Arizona popular sort of children's broadcaster. And she got pregnant and she had very bad morning sickness. And her doctors recommended thalidomide, which evidently was very good for morning sickness. The only problem with thalidomide is it created horrific birth defects. I mean, horrific birth defects. She finds out about it and she goes to the hospital. And in Arizona, there were what were called therapeutic abortions. That is, if your life was at stake, and then one, I forget, sort of like emotional abortion. And that's if the boyfriend's life is at stake, meaning, you know, he had no right to get you pregnant. She couldn't terminate the pregnancy. So she flew to, I think it was Japan. And she had the pregnancy terminated, and it turned out that the fetus could not have lived for more than a few hours and was horrifically whatever. So that galvanized people.
1: One of the charges being thrown today at young activists by establishment Democrats is that their ideas are too radical. Barbara explains how in her day, an essentially radical movement very far from the center was able to connect its issues to the everyday concerns of Americans in order to force change.
0: Clara Fraser, who, if you remember, founded Radical Women, she worked for an EEOC, one of the anti-poverty programs. And she saw that this moderate Republican woman named Marilyn Ward had introduced legislation legalizing abortion. And Marilyn wanted it to be under the table. You know, let's sneak in this legislation and no one will know. So Clara reads about it because part of her job was to read about how legislation would affect her constituency. And she goes to her boss and she said, the legalization of abortion is absolutely essential because it will enable these women to stay in school, to hold on to their jobs, to be able to afford having children or not having children. So her boss wrote her a check. Clara got busfuls of overwhelmingly Black women from Seattle. You know, she told our women's group about it too. We all go to Olympia. And it's the only lobbying I really ever loved doing because we stormed the Capitol. We sat in the legislators' offices. Now, remember, most of the legislators had never seen Black women. You know, I mean, they see their wives and their daughters and maybe their Black women who clean their homes. They were terrified. And of course, they were even more terrified because the week before the Panthers had shown up in guns, calling not to have gun control legislation. No wonder it passed so quickly. So We radical women, we left feminists, forced the abortion issue from the back pages of the Seattle papers to the front pages. And then radical women decided they wanted to do other things. But Women's Liberation Seattle, we stayed in it from the very beginning. And we did a lot of research. We found out that one out of every four women in Washington State had had an abortion. So we knew we could pass a referendum. So we convinced the more mainstream women to support the referendum. And we were very left-wing. I mean, there, a group of us, including me, thought ourselves revolutionaries, you know, right on and all this. But we learned how to work with people with whom we had disagreements.
1: I thought I'd stop here and put a pin in this point, because as we get to a discussion of how Barbara's experiences then can inform today's activism, Barbara has pointed out perhaps the most difficult aspect of effective activism. She said,
0: "We learned how to work with people with whom we had disagreements."
1: Which is key to what comes next in her story.
0: When the legislation was finally proposed and put on the ballot, there was a piece that it required a state requirement. You had to have lived in the state for whatever it was, 6 months. You had to have husband's permission or father. And we opposed it and we argued against it. Radical women said you shouldn't argue against it, just support it. And we just took the point of view, we're going to vote for the bill, but we are going to argue why these things are needed. And we learned how to work. Sometimes we found them just so elitist, you know, let's just let the doctors decide. You know, women are too irrational to be able to decide. And this drove us crazy.
1: Two other points of contention in modern left activism is who gets included and who gets to lead. Barbara says that her leftist group had always made class-based arguments, but they learned and changed after they connected directly with people whose experiences were different from theirs.
0: There was an event which expanded, especially those of us who are white, our horizons regarding abortion and leading us to reproductive justice. Our women's group invited the legendary Fannie Lou Hamer of the civil rights movement to come and speak. And Fannie Lou Hamer, as I said, iconic, legendary fighter, extraordinary person. And she came to speak and everybody said, "No, Barbara, you've got to speak with her about our abortion referendum." So I spoke first. And then she said, "You know, I always was against abortion, but I'm going to rethink this." And then she told the story of one time when she was arrested, thrown in jail, beaten to a pulp, sent to a hospital. And when she came out, she was sterilized. She found out she'd been sterilized. The audience, overwhelmingly white, we all gasped. Sort of like, oh, we never knew things like this occurred. And yet in Mississippi, it was so common, it was referred to as the Mississippi appendectomy. And that began to get us thinking that it's more than just abortion. And then a few months later, one of our members, who was white, working class, in an interracial relationship, already had a child, and she was studying at Seattle Community College to become a mechanical engineer. Abortion was now legal, and she got pregnant. She wanted to terminate the pregnancy, and she goes into the hospital, and they said she had to be sterilized if they would perform the abortion. And she was desperate. She didn't have money. The partner was gone, so she agreed to it. She came back to our group, and she told us she felt she had been raped. So that also galvanized our group to take up the issue of an end to coercive. And of course, it was mainly racialized sterilization, but she was white. And sort of over the years, you do your research, you find out 1/3 of all women on indigenous on the reservations had been sterilized. Then you learn about Puerto Rico. But the reasons for the women getting sterilized are very different than in the Indian reservations and in Mississippi. You know, as we got more involved, we wanted to learn more. So we did a great grassroots campaign. I mean, I was invited by it doesn't exist anymore, by the Women's Auxiliary of the Seattle Symphony Orchestra, because of course, no women played in the symphony. So it was the wives of orchestra players plus the wives of the donors. And I talked about Referendum 20. That was the name of the referendum. And the funniest thing is all the women came up to me afterwards and said they wanted their son to marry somebody like me. And I'm sort of thinking, what's wrong with these people? We knocked on doors. We went everywhere.
1: You're listening to the Babble Reese interview with activist, historian, and academic Barbara Winslow. When we return...
0: I went to a doctor and he said, "Oh my God, you're 80. I can't believe it." And he said, "You look so young. Why?" And I said, "Because I'm a political activist."
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1: This is your host, Suki Wessling. Something I hear pretty consistently from people today who are engaged in activism at any level is the fear that their work doesn't matter. This feeling of helplessness leads to a feeling of joylessness, and today's guest knows how important the joy is. In this last part of our interview, Barbara Winslow talks about the joyful successes of her time in Seattle in the late 60s. I think you'll find her reminiscences and her attitude about being an elder activist today delightful and energizing. But even more importantly, I think that Barbara can teach us that we don't have to keep making the same mistakes and reinventing the same successful tactics. As much as times have changed, political activism is still marred by infighting that distracts from the work being done. And as much as times have changed, directly connecting with people and their concerns, whether or not they agree on other issues, is the fuel that powers successful activism. Here's Barbara describing an early example of how they fought back against anti-abortion forces that were using extreme imagery to scare and shock people. A feminist cohort decided one night to have a little fun, and in politics, fun can be more energizing than anger.
0: The anti-abortionists put up big signs, and the headline was, "Let Him Live." And then there was a hand with a little fetus, and the first little fetus had a penis. And so people said, "Oh, this is disgusting. It's obscene." So they literally castrated the little fetus. So it was a sexless, or shall we say, castrated fetus. But it still said, "Let him live." And one night, a group of women from a group called the Anna Louise Strong Brigade, parentheses, Anna Louise Strong was a left-wing progressive. She ended up being a correspondent, was the first Westerner to ever interview Mao Zedong. So they were called the Anna Louise Strong Brigade, and they climbed up. And what they did is they, big red letters, they put an X over the him and wrote in her. We couldn't have gotten better publicity. I mean, it was just wonderful. And then Election Day is always the Tuesday, and it's always the Tuesday after Halloween. So on Halloween, the anti-abortionists decided to have a rally for life. And so all the women's groups, we got together and we founded WITCH, Women's International Terrorist Conspiracy from Hell Brigade, to counter demonstrate. And a whole group of women showed up in hats and black, and it was just wonderful, banging drums and so forth. And the anti-abortion, they were all young people, and it was all young men from Catholic schools. And they would come by singing, "He's got the whole world in his hands," you know that hymn? And we would chant back, "That's the problem." At one point, a bunch of boys found Clara and me, and they asked if we believed in God, and we said we didn't. We said we were atheists, and they just got terrified. They started hitting us with their placards. We got away. But one woman wrote, and I quoted her, she said, "As these Catholic boys marched down the hill, and they had big signs that said, 'Kill the bill.' So all you see are white Catholic boys carrying banners that say, 'Kill.'" And I know that that demonstration helped turn the tide. And we won it. But this is a very important lesson we learned. If you know Washington State, west of the mountains, it's blue. East of the mountains, it's really red, with the exception of the college towns. But the only part of Seattle and Tacoma that did not vote for the referendum was the African-American community. And as I did my research, what I realized is we did nothing. I mean, we did have two meetings with African-Americans to discuss abortion rights at the high school. I interviewed Janetta Cole, who just said it was dominated by the nationalist sentiment that abortion was genocide. I asked another Panther, and she said abortion was genocide. And then I interviewed a woman who had been in the Communist Party, and she said, "Well, we supported the resolution as a democratic right, but not as a woman's right." And What I argue in my book is we didn't find ways to try to reach out. We could have put ads in. There were two black newspapers, The Fact and The Medium. The anti-abortionists had ads in every issue. We could have put in ads. We couldn't have afforded it, but maybe the more mainstream people could have. We should have done that. Even though we were overwhelmingly white, we should have tried. And I think it was one of the prices we paid. And over time, you know, as people became more conscious of the centrality of race to every struggle, you know, no one would do it that way ever again. But as a result of the abortion success, which, and I believe it was a great success, I think it improved women's health, it improved children's health, and it galvanized the women's movement we created. There were a wide range of anti-racist health collectives, and also as the LGBTQ, although in those days it was just the lesbian and gay movement, emerged, they provided, they looked into and researched and provided health care for the LGBTQ community, and it was anti-racist and so forth.
1: But despite the national coalitions that have been so successful, Barbara looks back at her experience as a successful local effort and thinks that historians have missed or downplayed this important aspect of all successful activist campaigns.
0: We had women go into the medical school at the UW Medical Hospital. We asked to be there at the autopsies. We actually learned about the reproductive as well as the sexual system. We put out a pamphlet at the same time Our Bodies, Our Cells came out. It was called How to Have Intercourse Without Getting Screwed. So all this local information was going on. And I would bet if somebody looked in the history in Butte, Montana, or Boise, Idaho, or Waco, Texas, or Dayton, Tennessee, or what have you, I believe you would find incredible treasure trove of reproductive justice and feminist activism. I'm absolutely convinced of it.
1: Much has changed since Barbara Winslow moved to Seattle as a young woman and became an activist. But the double talk from people who only want rights for some of us continues.
0: Think of all those local senators who take their girlfriends to get abortions.
1: As Barbara points out, there are potential activists everywhere, and her experience in Seattle is a case study in how local movements are the foundation that national movements rest on. Without everyone doing their small part, the astounding wins for women in the 70s wouldn't have happened. Today, it might feel like we've gone backwards. Many Republican-dominated states have effectively outlawed abortion, and a few have criminalized it in ways that are clearly meant to abuse and marginalize women and the people trying to help them. Women's health care has degraded in lockstep with the restrictions on abortion care. Our government announces so-called pronatalist policies that rest on the idea that we'll go back to the 1950s, but with a 2020s economy. It's not going to happen. I asked Barbara to take us to the present day, a time ripe for the sort of activism she and her comrades invented in the 60s. What is her advice about turning the tide back in a positive direction for feminist objectives and pro-women policy?
0: I wrote a piece for Verso right after the Dobbs decision, and it was called If We Could Do Now What We Did Then. One of the things that happened is when the left was defeated, 68 to 72, the national organizations stepped in and people looked to the national, and grassroots organizing collapsed or stopped. And the right did grassroots organizing. And today, groups like NOW and NARAL, what NARAL is now called, they go, oh, I guess the big mistake we made is we didn't fight for access for abortion. Well, we on the left did, but we were small and much maligned. So I think the focus of the Democratic Party became, after 72, raising money. The Democratic Party becomes, an ATM. They care only about the courts, the Senate races. They don't care about the governorships. They don't care about local politics. And we all who stopped doing a lot of the grassroots organizing, we're all paying the price. That's number one. And first and foremost on the right's mind was, in the context of the destruction of the New Deal and the Great Society, was the attack on a woman's right to abortion. gender is central, just as is race. And the attack on abortion rights really is an attack on women of color and poor women, because, you know, I had a legal abortion, my insurance paid for it. You know, I just walked in, no one was picketing the clinic, you know, nothing like that happened. And while everybody anticipated Dobbs, it was certainly an awful punch in the gut. Many of us, including me, we did this thing where we set up, we called it an overground railroad, where we raised money so that teenagers could come to New York and terminate a pregnancy. They could have a place to stay for the night. They got their bus fare and all that. And then I think Tennessee was thinking of passing legislation, making it, you know, a violation of the Mann Act or something. It didn't happen. But even after Dobbs, I just read in the Times, the number of abortions haven't declined. The number of, you know, shall we say, legal. One, of course, the advancement in prescription abortions. And two, that states like Illinois, you know, are just saying, come on up. So it's not that the demand isn't there. It's the access. And of course, the poorer you are, and the less able you have to public transportation or Planned Parenthood or any organization that can help you, you know, you're going to be burdened with too many children, or you're going to die. And they're going to be illegal abortions and mortal abortions, I should say. So yet, right after Dobbs, for the first time ever, the majority of Americans supported a woman's right to abortion. After Dobbs, people began to realize how central it was to their lives. I only wish we had really good investigative journalists who would follow these anti-abortion state and federal legislators and write about how many of them have had their girlfriends terminate pregnancies. I think there was one in Tennessee. He just said, well, I know I shouldn't have. They let him get away with everything, like somebody who's sitting in the White House.
1: So you said grassroots organizing, focusing on the fact that women of color and poor women, would you say that that's the place where these things start? And so it's important to
0: Absolutely.
1: Focus
0: and
1: efforts there?
0: You know
1: there?
0: Where you saw it too, was in the beginning of the Me Too movement, and you saw it in the Black Lives Matter movement. Women of color stepped in the lead. And a number of white women said, yippee, we're going to step back and start to learn to listen. And what I've seen, and granted, I live in New York, which certainly is a wonderful polyglot, but the focus is on creating local community, immigrants, school, health, peace, environment organizations at all level. And that's one great thing that the Mamdani campaign and his election has done. He at least has said, we're not getting rid of the organizations that were built to support me. Obama did that with his coalition. He wants to strengthen them. And I think that is our only hope in the fight against fascism, is as we're building local organizations that are going to fight back. I'm sure in your hometown, it already exists. It's really developing. I'm now a docent at the Brooklyn Museum of Art. We have ICE protocols. That is what to do if ICE comes. No one would have thought about that 20 years ago, 10 years ago. And apartment buildings are setting up social justice committees. Not that everybody in the apartment building, you know, is left of center, but I don't think they want ICE in arresting their house cleaners, you know, the guys who fix their toilets. So what keeps me going is, one, my memories of the 60s and how fabulous it was, but also being involved in local political and, you know, social justice organizations.
1: But aside from all other advice, activist and historian Barbara Winslow has learned one fundamental rule for successful activism, and it goes right back to where we started the conversation. If you can't live a joyful life, what's the struggle for?
0: I think it was Maya Angelou who said, in the struggle is the joy. And there's the joy, and there's also the tedious meetings and the fighting and the defeats. And of course, in my early lifetime of political activity, there were mainly victories. And now it seems that they're mainly defeats. But I think A good friend of mine has featured a book called Small Victories, and that's all we're going to have right now. And I think we have to find ways to find joy and peace and serenity in small victories. But I also think we have to find it in, now I really sound cheesy, corny, you name it, in friendships, in family, and in the arts. You know, people say, how am I staying alive? I go, well, I take walks, I go to museums, I see my friends, I go to movies, I listen to music. And, you know, if you're in meetings 24 hours a day, you're not going to find joy. So you have to find a way to balance the political activism and the things that nourish your persona. I was sick last, nothing serious, just I had some sort of strange condition. And I went to a doctor and he looked at my thing. He said, oh my God, you're 80. I can't believe it. And he said, you look so young. Why? And I said, because I'm a political activist. So I think in terms of feminism saved my life. It gave me direction and hope and an understanding of why the world is the way it is. And I don't care what your activism is. If it's getting out the vote, if it's, you know, I tell people, you believe in electoral politics, run for your school board, run for your library board. You don't have to run for the presidency of the United States. In fact, the library board and the school board, your community group is far more important at this moment in time. So I would just say, find ways to stay engaged.
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The song Out of Sync is by Suki Wessling. 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
5: Welcome to Breaking Through with me, Kristen Rau Finkbeiner. 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We start out talking with the ACLU about what you can do to help protect democracy, protect our voting rights, protect our nation. Lots of great tips in that segment. After that, we have one of the million care conversations. You're going to want to hear this one. I share my own care story, and then share about how you sharing your care story can help change our nation for the better. Following that segment, we dive into paid family medical leave. What's happening? Why is the policy moving? And how you can help make it move forward even faster. Then we close the show talking about maternal health. A very, very, very important topic. We're going to jump right in with our first guest. Deirdre Shefflin, who is with the ACLU, saving us and our civil liberties everywhere. Welcome, welcome, welcome, Deirdre.
6: Thank you, Kristen. I'm happy to be here.
5: Well, when we started into this conversation, we talked about saving civil liberties. And right now, everything is under attack. Our right to vote, our right to free speech, our right to everything that is anything that we ever had in our Constitution, our Bill of Rights, et cetera, et cetera, et cetera. Can you let me and our listeners know if I am making too big of a deal out of the problem that I am seeing? Or, you know, is the situation actually critical?
6: I would say the situation is pretty critical, but I would also say there's reason for a lot of hope. So far, the Trump administration's, for instance, many, many, many attempts to undermine voting, to undermine fair and free elections, have been mostly stopped by the courts. So that's just one example of, you know, right now we are 23-0 in terms of the Trump administration's attempts to force states to share their voting lists, their lists of registered voters in their state with the Trump administration. That's a violation of privacy. That's a big, big, big overreach by the Trump administration. It's not appropriate for them to be meddling in what are state-run elections in that way. And so far, the courts have really held the line. So I think there is reason for hope, but also, you know, they're testing. They're testing whether our laws and our democracy is going to hold. So we're right to be concerned, but don't lose hope.
5: I love that. Right to be concerned, don't lose hope. Also, don't stop persisting in protecting our democracy. So one of the things that we hear a lot at Moms Rising is, why is democracy under attack? Every eligible voter should be able to vote. Why is there so much voter suppression legislation, voter suppression action? What is happening? Can you give context to our listeners and our audience about where in the world is this attack on our voting rights coming from? Like, what is the root?
6: You know the old saying, it's the economy, stupid? Well, in this case, I would say it's the power, stupid. You know, or not stupid, but like, it's the power. It's a power grab. You know, the Trump administration has made a decision that it does not want to be held accountable by voters. That is a core part of our democracy, being held accountable by voters. And voters being able to choose their representatives and hold them accountable, not the other way around. You know, elected officials should not be choosing their voters. Voters should be choosing their elected officials and being able to hold them accountable. This administration has done everything that they can think of to try to dismantle our system of checks and balances, dismantle the ability for voters to actually represent someone who is reflective of them through all of the rampant gerrymandering that we've seen, mid-cycle gerrymandering across the country, dismantle their ability to hold their officials accountable by other means. You know, this administration's used their power to try to intimidate and bully people who don't agree with them into silence. And so I think the reason is it's just a massive power grab. They want to be able to enrich themselves. They want to be able to do whatever they want without any accountability. And it's not more complicated than that. So undermining the fairness and freedom of our elections is just one piece of a broader push towards an autocracy. And I don't know if you or your listeners saw the New York Times article today on, you know, they've been tracking different ways in which the United States is moving towards an autocracy and away from being a democracy. And, you know, every time they do one of these installments, we're closer to an autocracy. So they are definitely pushing, but we are going to push back and have been pushing back. And the ACLU, yes, in particular, is fighting with everything that we have to ensure that this midterm election is fair and free. So we have built out our largest ever election safeguarding program that involves litigation, that involves advocacy, communications, and organizing. All of those parts working together to ensure that every eligible voter can vote, can have their vote counted, and can have the results respected. The way we're seeing this midterm election is going all the way through January 3rd, the date at which democratically elected members of Congress must be seated. So we are not stopping our election safeguarding program until every single person who has been democratically elected has their election certified and is seated in their proper seat in Congress. Until that happens, we are going to be on guard and fighting every step of the way. We shouldn't have to do all this, right? It's a signal to all of us that we are in a dangerous situation, that we have to work so hard to have a fair and free election. But here we are, and we will work. And everyone who's listening to you right now should join in and be part of safeguarding the election in their state.
5: I'm so excited to dive in with you on how people can join in, what they can do, all of the things. I want to go backwards, though, before we go forwards. And that is to just put a point on it that the time when we see voter suppression of eligible voters is when people think they need to cheat to win their election. It's definitely a power grab, like you said. It's a power grab in a time of polls where the policies that Republican leaders and Donald Trump are pushing are polling very low. Everybody needs health care, Democrats, Republicans, independents, libertarians, and yet Donald Trump and Republican leaders have absolutely cut health care in historically bad ways, right? And so they're polling very bad. And when you are polling badly and you want to win and grab that power, then you have to cheat. And so this is voter suppression is really cheating. And so I just want people to understand that as you're listening, because we need to take action to protect our democracy, to stop the cheating. Because the other thing I want to put a point on, we have no validated pattern of people voting too much. In the United States of America, actually, we have people who don't vote enough. We have one of the lowest voter participations of any industrialized nations. So we have eligible voters who don't come out to vote. We don't have people voting who aren't supposed to vote. That's just not happening. There's no research that shows that's happening in a patterned way. That's just not a thing. So what we do have is people trying to cheat on the elections by making restrictive voter suppression laws so that only the people that they want to vote can vote and vote for them. So I just had to like have a little moment on that. It makes me really mad that this is happening because I believe in democracy. I believe in the idea of what our nation can be. I believe that we all do better when we all do better and when we have Congress who reflects and respects who we are. And what's happening right now with this pattern of voter suppression laws and voter suppression actions is the opposite of that. So let's get to what we can do, because you at the ACLU have a tremendously powerful program. And I'm wondering if you could touch on also the importance of early voting in this environment.
6: Yes. So the number one most important thing we can do is get people out to vote. We want as many people, as Kristen was saying, to vote and to vote early. So as soon as polls open, as soon as you're able to vote, get your ballot in, get your neighbors and your family members to also vote, vote early. The second really important thing that everyone can do is be trained to be an election observer. Be trained to be at polling places in your community, observing what's going on. If anything that looks like voter suppression is happening,

0: whatever it is. But that kind of early warning system is say, you see something, say something. As soon as you see something is awry, say something, and we can get it resolved as quickly as possible. The third
1: Wait,
0: step.
1: raise his hand. I'm so excited about this. We've heard from our members that they love reporting in when something's happening because action is taken in a positive way. How do people report it in? If you see something, say something. Where do they say something?
0: Yes, so many states have voter hotlines. And so you can go through a training, get trained so that you know if what you're reporting is actually an attempt at voter suppression or is just normal voting and the way it's supposed to go. So first, go to a training. ACLU can train you. We have a sign up on our website. You can sign up to be part of People Power, Election Defenders, and you can be trained. After you're trained, then you'll be given a hotline, a voter hotline, in your state that you can call and alert to whatever you are seeing. The third piece is actually tracking, keeping track of the counting, making sure counting stays on track, that the counting goes as it should, and that the election results are certified. Now, normally, this is not something we need to worry about. It just happens. It just happens as part of regular election administration, and it's not something that we need to keep our eyes on. This year, we need to keep our eyes on it, and we need to make sure that the election results are being fairly counted, reported, and certified. And so all of those are steps that we, the people, can watch, can keep track of, and if it looks like something is going awry, can protest. Can alert our elected officials in our state, can demand that our democracy work the way it's supposed to work.
1: I love that. And I love that you said that in the context of how we started this conversation, which is that when these egregious assaults on our ability to vote and our ability to run our democracy have reached the courts, we've won for democracy 23 times. And
0: That's
1: so
0: right.
1: this should be incentive for anybody who sees something to say something, because it's important to know about the voter suppression in order to bring forward the full force of the law, the actual law that protects our right to vote, into engagement, because it looking like we're going to need that. We have like a minute left, and I'm wondering if you have one piece of advice for people whose hair is lighting on fire, they're just freaking out reading the newspaper every day because it is not good. What's your advice for what people can do to hold on to democracy?
0: Listen, our democracy is 250 years old and counting, right? We have had this democracy in its imperfect state for a long time. And I believe in the power of all of us together to defend this democracy and to strengthen it on the other side of this. So don't panic. Just get together, organize with your community. One of the other things that we didn't talk about is making voting the joyful, fun, experience that it's supposed to be. So one of the things that the ACLU is doing in connection with other groups is party at the polls. So making your polling places joyful, fun, mini community parties, so that when people go to vote, they have a really good experience, a safe experience, a happy experience. That's what our democracy should be. So don't panic, get involved, and I believe that on the other side of this, we will have a stronger democracy to show for it.
1: 150% agree. Everybody, choose your voting walk-up song. I'm thinking This Girl Is on Fire by Alicia Keys. I'm ready to go for democracy. Thank you so much for all you do. Everybody, please also get involved with the ACLU support and become part of the Democracy Avengers. Let's go. Thank you, Deirdre.
0: Thank you so much.
1: We're going to take a quick break, but stick around. We'll be right back with our next guest who's going to talk about 1 million Kara conversations and you. We'll be back in just a moment.

Welcome back to Breaking Through with me, Kristen Rauf Finkbeiner, powered by Moms Rising. We have the amazing, the spectacular, the award-winning, nation-changing, spectacular, spectacular, extra spectacular guest, I, Jen Poo, with National Domestic Workers Alliance, with Caring Across Generations, with many organizations, and she is bringing forward a campaign across many organizations, across the entire country, of

0: 1 million conversations. And we're going to have 1 million conversations right now. Actually, we'll have 1 of 1 million. To you, iGen, what's 1 million conversations?
1: Oh, I'm so happy to be with you, Kristen, and thank you for being in conversation with me. 1 million care conversations is a campaign to start the biggest public conversation about care in the history of the country. We want to hear from all of you. We want to talk to all of you. We want to hear your ideas for how to make caregiving better in our country. We know that there are about 130 million of us navigating care. So care is this like vast experience in the United States of America, and we want to understand it from your very particular experience and your very particular family community context. So, just to model what we're trying to do, I want to actually have a conversation with you, Kristen, and ask you the questions that we're going to be asking people in these conversations. And I just want to start with asking you to share a little bit about your personal caregiving experience.
0: Oh, that's such a big question because care is everywhere, every day, all the time, all the years. I will share that my sort of sparking care experience was when I had my son. He was born with a primary immune deficiency, which meant a minor cold ended up in hospital trips. And it was really shocking and surprising, and we weren't planning for a medical emergency. And in fact, I was planning to go back to work. But I found out the hard way, like many people do, that I didn't have any paid family medical leave for either the birth of a new baby or a serious health crisis, and I had both. So I was pushed out of my job when I had my son. And then I had a moment of loneliness, of freaking out, of all the things. And I thought about my own upbringing, my mom's care story, and she was a single mom. And so I really had a moment where I realized there is no netting, no safety net, no nothing. If you have an unplanned health emergency, if you have a baby and you aren't quite ready to be pushed out of the labor force. And so I started working to make sure that luck alone should not determine if a family can thrive. Right now, luck alone determines if a family can thrive. People get pushed out of the labor force. Childcare costs more than college, so it's hard to get back into childcare and back into the labor force. And then you end up in a downward spiral, which we see across our country right now. So that's my starting care story. It was a big one.
1: Yeah. No, it is a big one. And I'm so glad that you said that it is the story of so many people and that we should not be one like health emergency or right from away from total ruin, which is kind of what the situation is. And it makes no sense because those kind of life, it's inevitable, right? That something is going to happen. And for us to not have a safety net in place feels not right. And on that note, what do you think, as you remember back to that experience, what comes to mind as something that would have helped you? What would, if whether it's a policy or some other kind of solution or something, now that you look back and you think about the bigger picture, what do you think would have been most helpful to you and other families who might be in your position?
0: Yeah, and you're right. This happens every day in America because we are one of only 6 countries on the actual planet Earth without paid family medical leave when a new baby arrives or a serious health crisis strikes. That means it's happening all the time, my experience. And it's often a surprise, just like it was a surprise to me. I didn't realize that we lacked all of our care infrastructure, basically. And so, what I think would help is paid family medical leave when a new baby arrives or a serious health crisis strikes yourself or a close loved one. What I think would help is health care for all. Right now, we've got Republican leaders in Congress rolling back health care, rolling back disability care, rolling back elder care. All of those policies should be expanded, not restricted. And then we're going to have to double down on the consumer protections around healthcare too. We had a bunch of great consumer protections go in with the Affordable Care Act when that went passed through, But over time, there's been a chipping away at the consumer protections around healthcare that's giving insurance companies excuses to deny care. So when we say healthcare for all, we mean healthcare for all, not denied necessary care. We also need access to affordable childcare. We need access to nutritious food. We need access to elder care. Many of us are having babies at the same time as we're caring for our older parents in the panini of pressure between two sandwiches. And we need disability care. And these policies together don't just lift families, they lift the economy. The care workforce needs to be paid fairly, but according to the Bureau of Labor Statistics, the care workforce is one of the fastest growing workforces in America right now. People in the care workforce need living wages so they can stay in that profession. And also, we need to make sure that our economy does well. And now here's the kicker. Being a mom is a greater predictor of wage and hiring discrimination than gender, and moms of color, due to structural racism, experience compounded wage restrictions. But when you pass that set of care policies, it actually lowers the wage gaps between moms and non-moms, and the people who make the most consumer purchasing decisions are actually moms, so it lifts our economy. So these are win-win-win-win-win policies, whether or not you've ever had a child, a mother, a father, or been in a family. It helps all of us to have a care infrastructure.
1: I totally agree. And you must know what you're talking about because you talk to moms all day long, every day. And what do you say to moms who might think, like, that's nice, but will those policies ever really happen in our country?
0: Yes, I say absolutely. We have excellent, excellent examples at the state level. We've been passing these policies in piecemeal at the state level and some cities, even across the country. And I imagine the states marching across the country toward the US Capitol because you shouldn't have to win the boss lottery or the state lottery or the geography lottery in order to have access to a care infrastructure. Just like we need to build bridges and roads to go to work, to drive on, to get there to our jobs, we need to build that care infrastructure so parents can thrive and go to work. Kids can succeed, care workers can stay in their profession that they love, and we can also have businesses prosper as well. So we need these policies, and they are coming, first in the city and state level. And with our pressure, with our persistence, they will soon be at the federal level as well.
1: And when you think about your role as a caregiver, I know that you've cared for multiple members of your family in different ways over the years, and I'm sure you expect to care for others going forward. What about the caregiving experience do you love the most, and what would you really change?
0: What I love the most is time. Time to be there when it matters most. Time to be there for a baby's first moments. Time to be there. And I did have paid family medical leave when my mom passed. It's very special to be able to be there and very important. And end times as well. So time is what I really appreciate the most. And let's face it, if you have a health crisis happening, you are not going to be able to focus on your work. And so, studies also show that having access to paid family medical leave, having that time, interestingly, increases worker productivity. It doesn't decrease it because people have that valued time and don't have to be worrying as much while they are in their job when you have a crisis. And so, time is my big one. And I think you asked the second part, but I got so excited about time.
1: But that, you know what's so interesting about your answer is you answered both with the answer time. You answered both questions, which is what do you love the most and what would you change? Because honestly, like, time is the most precious thing, and most of us don't have time to spend like with being present and being able to show up for our loved ones. So there you have it in a nutshell. Is there anything else that you feel like when you think about what we're doing with the 1 million conversations is we are taking in all of this insight and really trying to like see the full mosaic of care in our country so that we can share what we learned with everybody a year from now and also share the brilliant creative solutions that people already are thinking of, that people know inside of them they need and deserve, things that people are yearning for when it comes to support for their care. What do you think we can do to really get more people engaged in this conversations process? It's like, how do we get people to understand that being a part of this is really about being a part of charting out the future of caregiving for their own families and communities?
0: Well, first, we should have you share how do you become part of the conversations and let everybody know that you have a conversation and then you report back. And so that information, your voice, your perspective, your contributions, your needs are all added up with other people who often, let me tell you, have similar needs. Like, this is not a single person problem. This is a structural problem across America. So it helps us build a movement. So it's really important, I think, Ijen, for you, if you don't mind sharing, how do people become part of the Million Conversations? It's okay to have one. Look, it was fun. I have the best case scenario. Next time I'll ask Ijen all the questions, right? Like you flip. First one person asks, then the next person asks, and you learn a lot and you get connection. So how do you get connected?
1: So you can go to careconversations.com, and on the website, you can download a whole discussion guide. If you want to volunteer to host your own conversations, you can do one-on-ones with members of your community, family members, people you know are in really in the thick of caregiving, and you want to make sure that their voices are heard. You can also host a group conversation, like you can have people over to bake cookies or for a potluck and do a conversation. And then there's a survey on the website that doesn't take very much time. It's just 5 questions that you can fill out, and it'll come straight to us and be added to all the voices. And you don't have to reveal identifying information. We just ask that you share your first name and last initial and just be a part of our beautiful mosaic of care that we are putting together in 1 million care conversations. So we hope you'll volunteer. We hope you'll take the survey, and we hope you'll send the survey to everyone you know. Anyone and everyone is touched by this issue. That's what we believe anyway, and we want to hear from all of you.
0: And what's bringing you hope in this moment where you're seeing these conversations sparking across the country?
1: Wow, I have been doing a lot of these conversations, and I've been so inspired by the strength and creativity of caregivers. People who are navigating the frontiers of care are really resilient and creative and have such interesting solutions. And I think that when we start to listen and pull all those solutions together, it is just inspiring. It's inspiring because we know that solutions are possible. We know that inside of us, and we just need the opportunity to really articulate that and ground in that, and that's what we hope to do.
0: I am so excited for the day that we win all of these policy changes, including ones we don't know about yet, because people are going to have ideas in the million conversations that are going to be brilliant. No pressure, people, but please have a conversation and then share your ideas. We need all the ideas. But I can already see on the horizon, because of all the people who are rising up together, that change is on the way. So, in closing, I'd like to tell everybody, please do one of the million care conversations and definitely don't give up. Thank you, Ijen Poo. Thank you for everything you do.
1: Thank you, Kristen.
0: We're going to take a quick break. Don't go away. Next up, paid family medical leave, how we can make sure everyone has access to this critical policy. We'll be back in just a moment.

0: Welcome back to Breaking Through with me, Kristen Rau Finkbeiner, powered by Moms Rising. We are joined by Dawn Hucklebridge of Paid Leave for All. And we really do mean all. Welcome, Dawn.
1: Thank you.
0: So you have been doing such a high impact job effort extravaganza about the importance of paid family medical leave, which is what we need when a new baby arrives or a serious health crisis strikes. Sometimes people are like, what is paid family medical leave? I have many answers. The first answer is, it's the thing that the United States of America is one of only 6 countries on the planet Earth that does not have. And Dawn, what is it when people ask you, what does paid leave for all mean? What does it mean?
1: Good question, because, you know, frankly, it can be confusing. I think sometimes even Congress gets confused.
0: I have witnessed that.
1: Because to be fair, we have paid sick days, paid time off, vacation if we're lucky, and then what specifically, and those are all great things, and actually we are fighting for all of them, but what we're most focused on as a campaign is paid family and medical leave, which means that if you are welcoming a new child to your family, if you or a loved one has a serious health condition, it simply offers you the ability to take time off from work with a paycheck. Pretty common sense, a million reasons we should do it, none we shouldn't. But yeah, as you said, we're one of only a handful of countries that hasn't. So that's what we're fighting for.
0: And let's talk about some of the many million reasons we need to do this. Right now, maternal mental health has been in the news lately. And it is atypical for anybody on the planet Earth to not have paid family medical leave after a new baby arrives. And lots of research, rooms full of research show that it actually helps maternal mental health to know that you can have job attachment and pay while you're out of the labor force, bonding with that new baby, recovering yourself. We never talk about that. But, you know, there's more and more research showing the incredible long time period it takes to recover from giving birth. You all, having done this a couple of times, it is not an easy thing to do. And you need time to recover yourself. And yet, what is it? 1 out of 4 people are pushed back in the labor force within 2 weeks. Is that right, Dawn?
1: I mean, there's a lot of really bad stats. And what you said is really important as we're talking about mental health. It's so important for mother's mental health, but it's also important for the entire family's mental health.
0: Yes.
1: There's a big impact on partners as well and entire families and communities. So yes, it is important for health of all kinds, well-being. There's also a real close connection between lack of paid leave and bad outcomes in terms of maternal health, maternal mortality rate. And yeah, it's just a pretty common sense thing. As we said, everyone should have the ability to heal and to recover and to bond and to care.
0: The more I think about it, and I've been thinking about it for more than 1 year, the more ridiculous it really is. So, and data is coming out every day showing how important it is to have paid family medical leave. And you brought something else up, which is maternal mortality. The United States of America is the only industrialized nation where more people are dying in childbirth, not less, over time.
1: Yeah.
0: And Black women are 3 to 4 times as likely to die in childbirth as white women. And one of the things that saves lives is paid family medical leave. How can you go to the doctor if you have to go immediately back to work, right? Like, and you have to take care of your kid, and you have all of the ands in there.
1: Yeah.
0: And sometimes people say, well, I'm not naming the names. They might wear red hats most of the time. Sometimes some red hat wearing people might say, well, mom shouldn't be in the labor force. Well, I have some opinions on that. Yes, it should be a decision whether you could be in the labor force or not. But many people, in fact, 3/4 of people, rely on the wages of moms to put food on the table, a roof over the heads of our children, to make sure that we are staying afloat financially. So it's not actually a choice for most people about whether they are in the labor force or not in the labor force. And we need to make it possible for people to have families and not, you know, really suffer a downward spiral from which it's very hard to recover. Okay, you have thoughts. I can tell. What are your thoughts?
1: No, I'm just nodding because I always agree with everything that you say, Kristen. But, you know, we talk about paid leave in terms of, you know, the data we were just saying about health and the economy, and there's just a million data points, but it's also about just having dignity and freedom over your time.
0: Yes.
1: You know, we should be able to kind of control the course and trajectory of our lives and whether we're caring for a new child or whether we're getting a promotion at work. So it is interesting to me. It's about sort of opportunity and how much of that we get in our lives.
0: Mm-hmm. Totally true. It's about opportunity also in our lives now, but also in the future, because studies show that when you don't have paid family medical leave, when you don't have a health care, when you don't have access to childcare, that actually increases for every mom the wage gap, which is actually compounded because of structural racism for moms of color. And that means that as we get older, and hopefully we all get older, get the chance to get older, we have less retirement.
1: Totally.
0: So, this is like a lifelong thing. This is not just the problem in those 6 weeks, 12 weeks, 6 months after you have a baby. This is like, when you're 82, this is still a
1: Right.
0: problem.
1: It's compounding financial losses over a lifetime. So yes, retirement savings, whether you have wealth at all, and yeah, impacts the wage gap, all kinds of gaps. So yes, I'm hopeful though. We've been making some good progress, and I'm hoping that we have a Congress soon that really puts this at the top of the agenda.
0: Yeah, I've heard a lot of talk about putting this at the top of the agenda. And that talk about putting this at the top of the agenda did not happen on accident. It is because of a movement that is narrative shifting, grassroots growing, leader talking, led by Dawn at Paid Leave for All and many others.
1: Many
0: I'll say
1: others,
0: that.
1: yeah.
0: But Dawn has been really being a rock star about not letting people forget this is a crisis, right? This is an ongoing crisis. Just because it's not happening to you in that moment doesn't mean it's not impacting you negatively in that same moment. It's
1: Yeah. And
0: negatively impacting all of us.
1: but one thing I do want to add, it is a crisis and it's a growing every day. But what is giving me hope and what is reassuring is that there are some leaders actually tackling this crisis, not just in Congress, but in the states. So
0: Yes.
1: we are seeing the state wins multiply. We put out a report recently that since the end of Build Back Better, which was the closest we've ever come to a federal policy getting done, the states picked up the slack. And so just in the last 6 years, there was progress in 42 states and DC.
0: You all, that's almost all states.
1: Well, to be clear, that doesn't mean they all have a total program, but they've had a win of some kind.
0: Yeah.
1: Maybe it was for teachers or for public workers. And so we put out this little very short film, 9-minute film recently, because we wanted to show in story what it looks like to have a state program, what it means in someone's life when a crisis happens or a baby arrives and you just have that guarantee. And it's called Lifelines because it is a lifeline. And I just wanted to share, if anybody wanted to see it, it's now publicly released at lifelinesthefilm.com, because we wanted to sort of spread the news, celebrate the people who are getting this done at the state level and just show people, what a lifeline and what a gift it can be when you have it.
0: I love this. And I love also that it's 9 minutes. We are so busy.
1: Exactly.
0: Moms are busy. All dads are busy. All people are busy. Hello, we're like, the duck with the little feet going underneath the water. Like, we might look not busy on the surface, but like, because we don't have a care infrastructure, we don't have paid family medical leave, we don't have
1: We don't
0: access
1: have
0: to childcare,
1: time.
0: we don't have time. So, like, yes, I love that. I'm thinking a lot about the future and about hope and about the fact that we have momentum in 44 states, which means that's red states, you all. This is not a Democrat or Republican issue. This is a family issue. And what can people do? How can they get involved with Paid Leave for All? How can they, really keep this pressure going? Because between you and I and this large audience of bazillions, it is no longer a question of if, but when this passes, because we all persistently don't give up on pushing this forward. So, how can people be part of the persistence?
1: So many ways. I think probably most people listening are already Moms Rising members. I was going to say you can sign up for Moms Rising. But you can also follow Paid Leave for All on the social platforms. We try to kind of share updates and news there, ways to activate, whether it's signing a petition or going to an event. Share your own story, both sort of online. You can tag your representatives to make sure they hear you. Ask that they do something about paid leave, that they fight and pass it, because remember, these folks work for us. And yeah, vote in every election, make your voice heard on the issue, share your story, show up for community. And we're going to be having events over the next few months. I know you have events all the time, Kristen, as well, but we're looking at stops in Ohio and Michigan and Pennsylvania. So stay tuned. And yeah, just show up. That's one of the most important things that we need to do these days is not the time to be staying home or being quiet.
0: Show up and don't give up. I think those are both the two most important because it is hard. What
1: Yeah.
0: keeps you fired up and showing up, Dawn?
1: It is hard. But it is the what's funny is the showing up gives you the fuel you'll need to keep showing up, I find. You know, like it's for me, it is I've taken so much comfort and joy in my community. I've said this before to you that I love to throw a party. Yeah, I love to bring people together. I love spending time with my son. So all those things that fill your cup, you just gotta focus on those because there's a lot of bad things we could focus on all the time and a lot of doom scrolling we could do. And you have to take a step back and find time for that joy too.
0: Okay, so we have just a couple minutes left. If there were marching orders that you would give that was your ideal next steps for people who are listening and watching, what would they be, knowing that we have people all over the country in every state, and of course, everybody has a member of Congress?
1: Number one, which I said is vote. Vote in every election you can. It's the way that you make your voice most heard, and it does matter. It really does. Also, I said, you know, be sure that you're sharing your story with your elected officials, that you're sharing it on social media to the degree that you're comfortable, because stories matter, and Moms Rising knows this well. Stories are what people remember, and they're what actually do move hearts and minds. So we got to keep telling our stories, and as I said, you got to keep showing up. And yeah. Finding the ways to fill your cup and not to give up, as Kristen said. Yeah. But and watch Lifelines at lifelinesthefilm.com and share it with folks and talk about how state paid leave programs are working now we just need it at the federal level.
0: I love that. Watch lifelinesthefilm.com. Watch it. Is there a hashtag with that people could like take a picture of themselves watching and post it?
1: Oh yeah. I mean, if you hashtag paid leave for all, I'll catch it. Or you could do Lifelines, we've been doing it as well. But yes, we would love if you take a picture, we'll share it and we'll be
0: I
1: so
0: love that. So
1: happy.
0: take a picture of yourself, with your phone watching it or your TV watching it. No, you're not alone watching it. If you're watching it, you're watching it with people all over the country. You're part of a movement, and it is a movement of hope, people, because even though the headlines are beyond bleak, like I open the paper and I'm like, are you kidding me? We've
1: No.
0: got Donald Trump sneaking into an airplane and leaving his press secretary, who just actually took herself out of being press secretary this week, behind on a plane that they think is going to be shot down. Yes, that actually happened. That was terrible.
1: And a new mom, too.
0: A new mom. I know. Instead of those headlines, get together, learn about the headlines of where things are passing locally, about the hope that is in fact rising, about the need for persistence, about the fact that we can make changes together. Our grandmas brought us Social Security and Medicare. We can bring our future generations paid family medical leave. So we have a job to do, people, and it starts with not giving up. What do you think, Dawn?
1: Absolutely. A little fun fact before we go is that actually FDR wanted paid leave, paid sick leave specifically to be part of the Social Security Act.
0: Aww.
1: And it was lost in negotiations. And he felt like that was sort of the end of his legacy was to try to get it done. So this is how old this fight is. We got to finish.
0: Thank you, Dawn Hucklebridge. Paid leave for all. Get involved. Stay involved.
1: Thanks for
0: Don't give
1: having
0: up.
1: me.
0: Thank
1: Bye,
0: you.
1: Krista.
0: Don't go away. We're taking a quick break. Next up, maternal health. Yes, please. We'll be back in just a

0: me, Kristen Rau Finkbeiner, powered by Moms Rising. We're joined by the one, the only, the super, Tina Sherman. Welcome, Tina.
1: Thank you, Kristen. So good to be here.
0: I'm excited that you're here. It is National Breastfeeding Month. This is important. Why is it important that everybody knows about breastfeeding?
1: First of all, it is National Breastfeeding Month. We are celebrating the joys, the challenges, and everything in between when it comes to parents meeting their lactating and breastfeeding goals. And the reality is we know that most parents aren't meeting. Most parents want to breastfeed and meet those national recommendations, but they come into challenges. And we understand here at Moms Rising, we hear from our members every day talking about the challenges that they're encountering breastfeeding, and we understand that those challenges are policies. It's policies that are preventing parents from meeting their breastfeeding goals.
0: What policies are preventing parents from meeting their breastfeeding goals? Also, hello, everybody who's listening, try to say that five times fast. Policies preventing people from meeting their breastfeeding goals. That was a hard thing to say. It's also hard because we have policies that are preventing people from meeting their breastfeeding goals. So what are those?
1: Yes. Well, first and foremost, I call it the big equalizer. We right now have 1 in 4, can I say it again? 1 in 4 mothers who return to work within 10 days of giving birth. Can you imagine 1 in 4? That's abhorrent in this country. And the reason is that most women do not have access to paid family medical leave. So that means that they're going back to work within 2 weeks of giving birth, which is absolutely ridiculous. They're still wearing those mesh panties that you get after birth. They're not remotely recovered from birth. And they don't have that time to bond and to heal. And so we are, you know, the recommendations are to breastfeed exclusively for 6 months, and then up to a full year, with complimentary foods, and then up to 2 years or when mom and baby decide they're done. But we aren't setting families up for meeting their own breastfeeding goals that, you know, fall alongside those recommendations when folks don't have access to paid family medical leave. So that's the first policy. So one of the reasons why, Kristen, we're advocating for paid family and medical leave at Moms Rising.
0: Yeah, I mean, and I'm sure by now listeners and audience have heard me say this a million times because it upsets me more than a million times, which is there's only 6 countries on the planet Earth without some form of paid family medical leave after a new baby arrives. The United States of America is one of them. And that is not a good way to be exceptional. That's exceptionally bad to moms, exceptionally bad to babies, exceptionally bad to our communities. It's ridiculous. So we need everybody to call their members of Congress and say, please pass paid leave yesterday. Now, there is hope here. States have been passing paid family medical leave policies. Cities have. And so we do see these policies marching forward across the country, showing and proving that they do help not just families, but businesses. So this is win-win policy, and we definitely need it. What else do we need, Tina?
1: We need, Kristen, I know that we've talked about on the show before, the big, beautiful, ugly, what are we calling it? That big, horrible bill.
0: Big, bad betrayal bill.
1: Big, bad betrayal bill.
0: HR1, you all. Trump's HR1.
1: I can't even get it out. It's that horrible.
0: It's so annoying.
1: But that bill, that law, has cut Medicaid. And not sure our listeners are aware that 40% of births in this country are covered by Medicaid. 40%. And in rural communities, in many rural communities, it's up to 50%. And so those cuts to Medicaid are threatening maternal health. We have labor and delivery units closing. We have hospitals closing, which means that birthing families are traveling further from the services that they need when they're going to give birth. And then what we're doing at that point is putting mothers and babies at risk.
0: Yep. Yeah. I mean, it is ridiculous. It's so ridiculous. We have the money, people, to be able to have healthcare for everyone, to be able to have health care for new parents, to be able to have breastfeeding support. And instead of using the money that we have for health, for making our country and our communities safer, we have Republican leaders in Congress and Donald Trump who have eviscerated Medicaid and Medicare and actually cut the funding to the ACA as well, simply to fund unchecked human rights abuses in the name of immigration enforcement, more tax breaks for people who don't need them, like wealthy, wealthy, wealthy people and Elon Musk, that type of people. And it's ridiculous because the money is there. Oh, also, they're funding a war that no one agrees with. So, all of that money could be going to other places like our healthcare. And because
1: Yes.
0: it's not going to healthcare, we're having a healthcare emergency. Do you want to share the healthcare emergency around maternal health with our listeners and audience?
1: Yes, absolutely. Unbelievably, we spend the most money on healthcare, even with these cuts, and we are still ranked the worst place to give birth in the entire world, in developed nations, with Black moms dying at rates 3 to 4 times more than our white counterparts. It's again abhorrent that this is where our country sits when it comes to maternal health. And we can and we must do better. But right now, this administration is putting these policies into place. And to be clear, these are policies. 80% of maternal deaths are preventables. These are policies that are not being implemented by this administration.
0: Yeah, I mean that's the one of many tragedies in this situation is that this is a solvable crisis to a large degree, and the crisis that lifts maternal health also helps expand access for people to be able to decide to breastfeed, and also raises all boats. And one of the things I wanted to talk about just for a moment on National Breastfeeding Month is that many people, as you noted, because they don't have access to paid family medical leave, don't have the option to be able to decide to breastfeed, even if they want to breastfeed. And I'm wondering if you could talk a little bit about that frustration.
1: Yeah, I often call it a false choice, right? We have the recommendations from the World Health Organization, from the American Academy of Pediatrics. They're, science evidence-based recommendations, on breastfeeding. But when we're setting families up, we are not setting families up for success, and we're really giving them a false choice when we don't have the policies like paid family and medical leave set up to fully support parents. If families are going back to work, how are they also balancing all of the pieces that come with being able to successfully set up a breastfeeding relationship? They're not able to because we haven't set them up for success. We're really giving them that false choice. And so we need to enact paid family and medical leave in order to be able to fully support families.
0: What can people do to help move everything forward all at once? Because it all needs to move forward all at once.
1: It does need to move all forward all at once. Well, we are taping this during National Breastfeeding Month. I hope check your voter registration. In just a few months, we've been going through primary season, and in just a few months, we're going to have that opportunity to go to the ballot box and vote for candidates who are listening. Who understand what struggles families are facing when it comes to affordability, who understands the need for paid family and medical leave and other policies that support caregiving. And we need to be at the ballot box voting for candidates who support policies that support families. And then we need to hold them accountable when they get into office. We need to hold them to account and ensure that they are working towards those policies.
0: I couldn't agree more. Now, in this moment, a lot of people have lost hope that anything can ever pass or that any action of rising up, calling your members of Congress, writing letters, voting can make a difference. Have you seen regular people make a difference?
1: Oh my gosh. I see regular people making a difference every day. The most recent moment is just a few weeks ago. I was able to attend an event that Moms Rising hosted with Congresswoman Deborah Ross. in Raleigh, North Carolina, in her district. And we talked about the we had a table of moms and their children, just talking about what it means when they're going to the grocery store. We ran into one mom who wasn't able to stay. She was off taking her son to go back to school shopping. But she had shared that she had just had to borrow money from her in-laws to, you know, to go to put for the back to school shopping. And she's like, "I'm so grateful you're doing this. I'm sorry I can't stay." But those moms shared what they're going through when they're at the grocery store and when they're trying to pay their healthcare bills, and just the real struggles that they're going through. And it was incredibly empowering to hear it. It was incredibly moving. Congresswoman Ross was moved. You know, this is giving her the fuel she needs that when she heads back to Washington, to ensure that she continues to vote for policies that support families.
0: Yeah, I mean, members of Congress need to hear from you. They need to hear your story. They need to hear what you need. You know, you can tell them, I had access to breastfeeding time and it changed the world for the better in my own world, or I didn't and it was a disaster. You know, like all those kinds of things are really important for members of Congress to hear. And, you know, I think of them also as a Get a Clue project because still we don't have parity in our Congress. The majority of people in Congress are not moms and have no idea what it is to be a mom in America today. So sharing your story about what it is to be a mom or a parent in America today actually can change minds, can change hearts, and can change policy. So you could share your story with Moms Rising and we'll make sure it gets to leaders at the very top. Or you could just call your member of Congress. One of their assistants will answer the phone. And you could ask them to take down your story for you and just share with them. You won't be able to probably reach your member of Congress immediately when you just call in cold, but your story still matters because those staff do listen, do take notes, and do share it. What other advocacy tips do you have?
1: I want to talk about a moment where our members' stories absolutely did make a difference, because I know sometimes when we turn on the news, it's exhausting and you just want to turn it off. But I want to share a moment where our members' stories absolutely made a difference. And I want to make sure all of our listeners know that pregnant people and lactating families have new rights. When if you are pregnant and if you're working and you need to have an accommodation, maybe you need to take a bottle of water with you. Maybe you need to sit down every few hours. Maybe you need to take off for an appointment. And if you're breastfeeding, maybe you need to to be able to pump while you're at work. Well, guess what? I want all of our listeners to know that you have the legal right to do so. Just a few years ago, our members, probably many who are listening today, did share their stories, did walk the halls of Congress, and we passed the Pregnant Workers Fairness Act and the Pump for Nursing Mothers Act. And those laws right now are changing lives and allowing families to be able to take the time off they need to go to an appointment. They're able to get the accommodations that they need, so they're not putting their selves and their baby at risk. And then they want to continue breastfeeding. Amazing. They're going to be able to have the time and the private place to be able to do that, not in a bathroom, not going out to their car, but in a private door, a private place with a locked door to be able to pump. And this is all because of members. This is all because of members using their voices, reaching out to their members of Congress, sharing their stories, and telling them why this was important.
0: You heard it directly from Tina. Your story, your experience, your voice makes a huge difference. Don't give up. Celebrate National Breastfeeding Month with us and keep pushing for everybody to have the opportunity to thrive. Thank you so much for being on. Tina Sherman, thank you, thank you, thank you. Woo, thank
1: Thank
0: you.
1: you.
0: Well, that's it for our show today. Thanks so much for listening to a show that requires a disclaimer. Yes, it is so current, so hot, so topical. We require a disclaimer. Here goes. Views expressed on this show are those of the individual speakers and should not be attributed to Moms Rising, to this station, or to any news or social media service that may disseminate a recording of this show to the public or to any segment of the public. Boom! We'll catch you next week. We're gonna fight for
2: 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This is Robin Collier, manager of KCEI. It's great being congratulated on our legal victory and our celebration of 10 years of broadcasting. 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

0: Hi, this is Arnie Arneson, and this is the Tuesday edition of The Attitude with Arnie Arneson and producers Dave Scott and Stephanie Collins. You know the drill. Recording on a lovely Monday morning in Concord, New Hampshire. All right, up until the end of August, you're going to keep hearing me read the poem by Brian Bilstone. America is a gun. England is a cup of tea. France a wheel of ripened brie. Greece a short, squat olive tree. America's a gun. Brazil is football on the sand. Argentina, Maradona's hand. Germany, an oompa band. America's a gun. Holland is a wooden shoe. Hungary, a goulash stew. Australia, a kangaroo. America's a gun. Japan is a thermal spring. Scotland is a highland flea. Ugh, better to be anything than America as a gun. And again, as I remind you, Brian Bilstone, it was known as the poet of Twitter, and he's a Brit. And I'm just going to tell you, find him, read him. I mean, he just nails it all the time. He's amazing. And one of the reasons I also want to do this is that, and I told you this the other day, I found something called the Mass Shooting Tracker. And they decided that they are going to redefine what is a mass shooting compared to how the FBI and most media do it. It's not about how many people died. It's about how many people were shot. All right? Because a mass shooting index is much better than a mass murder index, because that's actually what they're following. And I thought that was absolutely brilliant on their part, because people have been harmed, all right? Permanently some. They may have survived, but survived for what purpose? Because the challenge for them will be incredible, both emotionally and physically, for the rest of their lives. So I'm going to read you what I posted on Facebook. And I went to church on Sunday. And as I've reminded my Facebook audience, I am the atheist that goes to church. And how I got to church is another story, but that's for another day. So here's what I wrote. This morning, the minister, Beth Donaldson, led the congregation in this prayer. I am writing it here. And in fact, I plan on reading it to my radio audience, as much of what she has written is a moral statement that matches my own. I am sad and angry and frustrated by the level of inhumanity this administration celebrates. And I need to remind myself and others that this behavior is not a given. It is not acceptable. We have the power to make change. What is happening at this moment demands we bring about the change, not only for the good of our country, but for the good of our planet. And frankly, even for the good of those who have chosen to use this moment of power to do unimaginable harm. Right. And this is the prayer that Beth shared with us. And remember, I'm not doing this because of the God stuff. I'm doing this because of her statement. Gracious and loving God, in multiple ways, we are descendants of zealous and misguided people. We recognize that we are beneficiaries of the privileges claimed and sometimes stolen by our ancestors. And today we acknowledge and confess there has been great harm done throughout the world in the name of Christ. We know that our predecessors in faith often confused Christianity with Western culture and imposed practices and mores that bore no relevance to following Jesus. There are ways in which this continues to be true, even in this day and age. Help us in our worship today, always to seek the paths of righteousness and integrity as people of faith. Help us to honor cultural expressions and social practices that are beneficial and meaningful, no matter how they are embodied. Teach us how to be curious and loving as we honor and celebrate your diversity in this world. Forgive us and love us, and teach us how to love and honor others, we pray. And I was like, whoa, I loved it. I loved it. It was, it is true. We have confused Christianity with Western culture, and that is a mistake. And that is a mistake. So I went to the Christian Science Monitor and I grabbed Patrick Johnson. He is the Monitor's Georgia Bureau Chief, and his beat includes the South, including Florida and the Carolinas. He has been covering breaking news and focuses on how core American ideals, from civil rights to free speech, from gun rights to environmental conservation, intersect in the nation's most socially conservative region. So as I was, you know, thinking about him, I saw two articles. One happened over the weekend. Race cars, politics, and sports. Freedom 250 roars through DC. Oy vey. I mean, Patrick, America is Donald Trump's playground. I mean, let's be honest here. Everything he does with executive orders, okay? Because he knows Congress would not approve it. There are rules and regulations that say no. So he basically flips the middle finger up at them and says, screw it, I'm doing it my whatever way I want. And he has bastardized absolutely everything we imagined for the 250th, okay? He took most of the money away from it. He's created it in his own selfish, conservative, misogynist, patriarchy image. It is unbelievable. But what I thought was fascinating, though, was how you began your piece with a little bit of history that kind of was a little sobering, so let me admit it, because you looked at the 25th anniversary, not the 250th birthday of America in 1801. So, Patrick, why don't you share what the 25th birthday actually had in common with what Donald Trump was imagining for the 250th? But of course, let's also understand what we sort of knew in the form of entertainment in the 25th, our understanding of the diversity of the nation in the 25th that didn't really exist that much. So, but I do thought it was fascinating as you wrote that little historical nugget. So let me welcome you to the program and remind me, so what was it like in 1801 when we were so...
1: Well, I wasn't there, but
0: I know.
1: I love history, and I love, and as soon as I saw that little nugget, I knew that, I didn't know it was my lead, but it did end up being my lead because it's, it talks about horse racing and cockfighting. And now there's some debate about, there's some debate there, but I mean, that is from the White House Historical Association, but, and imagining Washington DC in 1801, where it was not what it is today by any stretch, but you had racing and you had fighting, you know, and they were there to celebrate a birthday of the country and kind of reflect what we're about as a country, which, you know, so it was the similarities were there. And of course, John McCain famously referred to mixed martial arts fighting, which was at the White House on June 14th as human cockfighting, which, you know, that's it's a little rough. I don't know if I'd personally agree with that, but it did reflect kind of a sense of it having a certain edge of brutality, a certain, you know, it's a little more out of control than boxing, you know,
0: And that's what Donald Trump is, a little out of control. And so he loves anything that has...
1: Walking the edge. Yeah.
0: Walking the edge, very machismo, very tough. There's always a winner. There's always a loser who's usually bloodied up. You know, I mean, he kind of loves, he loves that. And what I thought was also fascinating is you went to this political strategist. I need to know a little bit more about Michael Caputo. But Michael Caputo said that he was sort of reflecting on what Donald Trump had brought to the 250th. And he said, it's about speaking in the language of the forgotten blue-collar man. Like, he didn't give a crap about the blue-collar man. This is all about Donald Trump. But it's nice to be able to say, oh, but look at every Bubba in America loves this, which may in part be also true. But that's not the agenda of Donald Trump. The agenda of Donald Trump is, I think, to float his own boat.
1: Sure. But it is, you know, Michael Caputo is, I don't know him real well. I'm glad he called me back, though. He's a long time. He worked at for the first Trump administration in HHS.
0: That's what I thought.
1: But he's kind of well known, but he's very interesting guy. And he went to the fight, and that's why I called him, because he'd written a piece where he went with two of his buddies from Buffalo, because they had a history with Donald Trump in Buffalo. And I won't go into it all, but someone, I think it was John Bon Jovi, was going to buy the Buffalo Bills and move it. And Donald Trump came in, and honestly, I didn't look into all the deets of that, all that, but it basically kind of wrecked that deal. And so Donald Trump was seen as kind of saving the Buffalo Bills. And now they have a new stadium, and he earned the gratitude of these guys. And they were invited to this event through Michael Caputo, I think. And they all went as a trio, and they were all buddies from Buffalo. They were like guys who, you know, got paid to park cars during Buffalo Bills games when they were kids and stuff. You know what I mean? So this is like working class guys.
0: And there is a sports connection for them to kind of admire him, because he saved, you know, something that they valued. And I'm not sure, how did he do that, by the way? How did Trump save the Buffalo Bills? What did he do?
1: I think he just, I'm not exactly sure, but it was, he somehow interfered with a deal that was going to take the bills
0: okay.
1: away.
0: Okay.
1: So
0: okay. Okay.
1: And I can look into it. I should have probably looked
0: yeah,
1: into
0: no,
1: it a little
0: no.
1: more. So.
0: I'm just kind of curious, like, what muscle did he flex? You know?
1: Yeah, well,
0: so, I know.
1: But of course, Michael Caputo is now kind of a political strategist, and he saw this very much in terms of

0: back and scratches his back. And the question then becomes, is he really doing this for the blue collar worker, or how much money is in it for him? See, that, I mean, there's so much corruption all the time that as I'm looking at these events and I'm seeing all these people come, I'm wondering what percentage of the tickets is going to the Trump family? Seriously.
1: Right.
0: Do we know? Do we have any idea yet?
1: No, not yet. But that's certainly out there as questions. And I think we've done some work, and the Times too, I think, is doing some great work on those kind of accountability things, which I think, you know, I tried to do some of it with this, but it is very hard at this point to know how all that's working. In fact, we talked about as we were crafting the story, how, if we wanted to go into that a little bit more deeply, but it's just, you know, we just, you know, you can't obviously don't, I'm not one to make accusations, but I think it's fair to say that.
0: I'll make the accusations. You don't have to. I'll do all the heavy lifting. I mean, there is nothing he doesn't do where there isn't a dollar attached to him. There's just nothing. I mean, it's like, I wish it were true that this was being done because he wanted to bring out the blue collar worker, or this was being done because he loved the sport, or this was being done because he wanted to stick it to Washington or whoever it was. But in the end, every single thing he has done, Patrick, there is a financial attachment that kicks back to him or his family. And I hope my audience is listening and saying, name me one thing he has done that doesn't come back to benefit him or his family. And I can't think of anything, to be honest with you.
1: Or at least a lot of the people associated or who are in his
0: circle.
1: Kind of trust group, in his circle, right? And it's very transactional, of course. And that's, I feel like that's obviously how, and there is transaction here too. And I think that's what Michael Caputo was saying. It was like, look at, we're, you know, by putting IndyCar there and fighting on the lawn of the White House, it's sticking a finger in the eyes of the elites, you know what I mean? And just kind of showing everybody, like, you know, this is America too. And this is a different image that we see, you know what I mean? So sports is symbolic, but I think where they're pushing the boundary here is, and I think Dana White at the UFC and Roger Penske at IndyCar, I mean, they're taking a big gamble and it seems to make sense, but they're also aligning their very leagues with a political ideology. And that's what feels new to me. And that's why I was like, you know, I don't know where that goes, but I did talk in the story with Laura Jadid and also an MMA fighter here in Savannah where I live, to kind of get a sense of, well, how does this play with actual people who love these sports and who actually are interested in, you know, promoting the sport as what it is, which MMA fighting, you can have all, you know, you can disagree with it, but people who are in it see it as, they don't see it as a way to like go and bloody their enemies. They see it as a way to strengthen themselves and their communities.
0: Right.
1: And that it's a unifying thing, and that it's also about, you know, letting the best man or woman win in the ring, and someone's going to win and someone's going to lose. And that's not what the Trump administration necessarily projects, which is more like it's really winning at all costs, which I write about in the story
0: as well.
1: Some folks, not me saying that, but that's, I think it's fair of them to say that, because that's, you know, we've seen it with some of the things.
0: But he brings everything. But Patrick, he brings everything to him. So, you know, you could still have a fight, but it's on the lawn. You could still have a race, but it's in Washington. So the thing is that not only has he tainted it with kind of his corrosive politics, but he's made everyone schlep to him. All right, everybody needs to come and genuflect, because in a lot of ways, that's what this is. He's going to then point to the crowds and say, they came for me. Well, no, they actually came for the race, or they came for me, but they actually came for the fight. But that doesn't matter, because he brought them here. It's on his turf, and everything is about his turf. What scares me, though, is that now his turf is everywhere. There is no limit to it. It's not just Mar-a-Lago. It's not just his golf courses. It's not just his casinos. It's not just Washington, D.C. But look what he's doing with every national park. Look what he's doing across the country. And everything now is kind of his personal playground. And people are frustrated. But the frustration now is a question of, is it only the elites that are frustrated, or are people suddenly realizing that he's stepping on something they value, and they may not be, you know, a college educated, whatever, but they're suddenly seeing, look what's happening with Big Bend, for example, where they're putting that road in. It is, in a way, I'm grateful that he's doing that kind of crap. Why? Because it's bringing the right and the left together, because they value it for what it actually is, and he doesn't.
1: And I think that's kind of, what are the limits here of this kind of of tying politics to everything, even sports, which is really, sports can be

0: tribal, but it's always been sort of nonpartisan. Now, he's not the only one doing that, of course, because we've had, a lot of athletes are realizing that they can benefit too from making statements or, kind of joining the culture wars, I guess. And, you can talk about Colin Kaepernick, or there was three pitchers from the San Francisco Giants this summer who made a protest by putting a biblical statement on I think it was a Pride Day, but they kind of added a little biblical flourish. So, and of course, the WNBA is it's gotten very political and racial with Caitlin Clark and the reaction from the league and things like that. So, that kind of ideology and politics is seeping into sports, I think, in a new way that I think is,
1: And I
0: I don't
1: guess
0: know, I'm not
1: here's
0: sure
1: my
0: if it's good or bad, but it does challenge our idea of what sports. Sports is one of the few unifiers we have left, to me. You know what I mean? Like, yeah, we like our team, but we can all hang out at the bar afterwards and commiserate or celebrate. And that's what, you know what I mean? It allows us to leave our, and I used to play some hockey, so
1: And so, but
0: you
1: Patrick,
0: leave your emotions in, on the rink, on the ice, you know?
1: so but the problem is that because he has now attached himself to all these sports and all these events, how do you sit passively by and not recognize what he is doing? I mean, if you are neutral and he is toxic to the right, your neutrality almost seems like you've bent the knee to him. So
0: Oh,
1: that's where
0: interesting.
1: I'm so torn. I don't want to embrace what he's doing, but I'm not sure I can just sit on the sidelines and do nothing because, my theory is that, oh, it should be above politics, but he's already changed that. Look at what's happening with musicians. Look what's happening with everything. And I just feel like I don't know what the right approach is because it's like a whirling dervish. Are we all getting crazier and crazier by the minute? Which to some extent is what he wants. Because then once again, he owns the insanity because he drove the insanity.
0: Hard to
1: God.
0: disagree there.
1: Oh my God. All right, we have
0: Hardy.
1: another. I know it. I guess we also have to remind that one thing I forgot about. So I was imagining this race around the streets of Washington, D.C. Now, the streets
0: Yes.
1: of Washington, D.C. were never intended for this purpose. And you talk about the fact that they had to actually seal down all these, what is it, the metal.
0: Well, I called it originally my first draft a manhole cover, but I think they changed it to maintenance cover, but
1: Maintenance
0: something like
1: cover. All
0: that. But
1: right.
0: a manhole cover is what it is. Yeah.
1: Yeah, and that, I mean, and about the amount of security, about all the traffic that was disrupted. I mean, again, I think he celebrates how much money we had to spend to accommodate this. He celebrates that he got to disrupt traffic in Washington, D.C. It's almost like, once again, he's like the master puppeteer. And the more disruptive everything is, the more successful he thinks he is.
0: Thinks he is. And I think that's a key part of it, though. And I don't know the answers, obviously. But, being out here in the hinterlands, I didn't attend any of the things in Washington, but it didn't seem like it was a very unifying event. And I did
1: No.
0: some reporting on this, and that was kind of something, if it, people may not have minded so much, but it was hard to, this was all cool and you stick a thumb in some people's eyes, but I'm not sure that Americans really got behind it. In
1: I don't
0: a
1: think
0: way
1: so.
0: that was significant. And I think it made some people kind of sad and just like, and that's kind of a, that's not a, I felt a little off on what was supposed to be a moment for our country. And we should be proud of this country, but it's an amazing place. And it's 250 years
1: And
0: of
1: I
0: an incredible experiment, but yet it was kind of down, there was a downbeat to it that I think he can't, he contributed to it, I would say.
1: and
0: I
1: let me
0: think that's
1: just
0: the
1: say
0: best
1: one
0: way.
1: more thing, that given the nature of the war in Iran, given the nature of the affordability crisis, given the kind of climate issues we're seeing like in Reno right now, or at the fires
0: Right.
1: and whatever, I think people are realizing that he's trying to distract them. We might say, have said that before, and people are like, oh no, oh no. But now it is such a repetitive process. He does it over and over again. And eventually you begin to realize that's exactly what he's doing. And so the fact that people weren't excited about this is that they don't want to be distracted when they can't afford their rent. They don't want to be distracted when they can't put the food on the table. They don't want to be distracted when suddenly he retaliates against a blue state that has a climate event and not a red state. And you're suddenly going, but wait a minute, we all got burnt out. Even conservatives in the blue state. That hurt too. So let's quickly, before I let you go, talk about the race that will actually be happening tomorrow when the show airs. And
0: Oh,
1: that
0: sure.
1: is in South Carolina. So we know that there's a runoff. August 25th is the runoff. We know that the runoff is between Lindsey Graham, this Lindsey Graham's sister, and what's the fellow's name? I'm not even sure. Rogers or something?
0: Ralph Norman?
1: Ralph Norman. Sorry, I apologize, Ralph.
0: No, I almost forgot.
1: I know. But what I think is interesting is I was preparing to interview you, because you wrote this in preparation for what will be happening on Tuesday, is that South Carolinians are exhausted. They are overwhelmed with all the ads. They're tired of all these elections. They're not even sure what the elections are about anymore. And as I was going to interview you, I saw, maybe it was the Secretary of State or someone, saying they predict that under 10% will vote in this runoff on Tuesday. That's unbelievable.
0: But not surprising, though. And by the way, where I am in Savannah, South Carolina, is just on the other side of the Savannah River here. So I'm over there often, and I went, I reported on this on the first, you know, before the runoff, the special election earlier this month. And it was, they were exhausted at that point. This was the fourth time they're voting it since June. The Republicans, to figure this out, because they had already a scheduled election, and Senator Graham died, and they had to kind of call the snap election. So yeah, they're exhausted. And when I went to a candidates night, you got to see Darlene Graham and Ralph Norman several, you know, all of them. There were nine of them at that point. And it was very interesting. And it was a high school cafeteria. I mean, a high school kind of auditorium. And it was full of Republicans. And it was great. But there was also a lot of confusion afterwards about what was going, not what was going on, but who to vote for and where to, where to cast your vote. Because Darlene Graham she has a name, but she doesn't have any experience. Ralph Norman is a pretty conservative guy, but is also a known entity more so than Darlene Graham. So,
1: look what you get with Norman. With Norman, you still get kind of, you know, Trumpy-ish in a lot of ways, very conservative.
0: Yeah, very conservative.
1: But what you finally do is break the Graham hold. And I think there are a lot of Republicans who, you know, they would have voted for Lindsey, but at the same time, now they have a chance to walk away without hurting Lindsey Graham, because it's not Lindsey Graham on the ballot. And and it's the sister, you know, it's like, well, I mean, these are also sexist, misogynist men that are going to be voting. And they're like, do I want the girl or do I want the boy? I mean, we'll play that card as well. But there was something you wrote in your piece that I thought was kind of curious. You wrote, many GOP chairmanships in major South Carolina counties have been taken over by people who are, quote, Trumped cubed, said Jim Guth, a political scientist at Furman University in Greenville, South Carolina. Now, this is an unbelievable statement. They're so Trumpy, they're not sure they trust Trump. What does that mean? I was trying to figure out, how can you be Trumpy and not trust Trump?
0: Right. Well, I think it's, they were talking about the kind of the endorsement there. Because South Carolina has gone against several endorsements. That's at Georgia, where I am at too. So they're not automatically, they may be huge fans of the president, but they haven't shown a tendency to automatically align with everything he does. And we've seen that played out all over, really, especially South Carolina and Georgia, I would argue, and in the last few years. And South Carolina is a very unique state. It's independent minded. It seems it's very conservative, but folks are going to go their own way, and they have big political personalities too. I mean, Nancy Mace, Lindsey Graham.
1: That's
0: right. These are big, big personalities, you know, and they're known for that. I mean, these are, you know, who have we've been talking about for, you know, we spend a lot of time talking about politicians from South Carolina, is what I'm trying to say. So they like that too. You know, I mean, they like being represented with an edge.
1: And not voting for Lindsey Graham's sister would be actually sort of its type. It's time for South Carolina for them to have done that. Now, last but not least, we have to let you go. But I keep thinking 10%. You could probably call that 10% and know them personally and drive them to the polls. That's how will be voting. It's a wonderful piece. Why Lindsey Graham's sister isn't a lock to hold on to his Senate seat. And of course, we were talking about the race that happened over the weekend. Patrick Johnson writes for the Christian Science Monitor. Thank you so much for joining me.
0: Bye, Arnie. See you later.
1: All right, ciao. This, everyone, is the Tuesday edition of The Attitude. Stick around, folks. We'll be right back.
2: You're listening to the American Democracy Minute, keeping your government by and for the people. In a 2025 Wisconsin Supreme Court race, Elon Musk gave $1 million checks to three voters, quote, in appreciation for you taking the time to vote. The Wisconsin Elections Commission found probable cause that he violated the state's election bribery statute, and it's finally being prosecuted. At the time, Wisconsin's Attorney General challenged the giveaway, but the Wisconsin Supreme Court refused the case, allowing it to stand. The Wisconsin Elections Commission investigated and found probable cause that Musk and his America PAC likely violated the state's election bribery statute. That statute says any person who induces any voter to go to or refrain from going to the polls, or vote or refrain from voting, is in violation. June 9th, the commission voted 5-1 to refer it for prosecution. Wisconsin Public Radio reports that August 7th, the Brown County District Attorney recused his office because of a conflict and turned the case over to La Crosse County's DA for prosecution. In the meantime, a federal case is pending for a similar ploy in the 2024 election. A Musk statement allegedly suggested the million-dollar winners would be chosen at random, but recent admissions from Musk's attorneys said they were chosen for their ability to be spokespersons. A trial is scheduled for July 2027, with Musk compelled to testify. We have more at AmericanDemocracyMinute.org.

0: Welcome back to part two of the Tuesday edition of The Attitude with Arnie Arneson and producers Dave Scott and Stephanie Collins. You know the drill. We're continuing to record on a lovely Monday morning. Actually, not so lovely. And the reason I say that is I'm going to have a quick thought. And my quick thought is, how can we support Canada given the attacks on their economy by Trump? At this point in time, I am a Canadian. I'm a Canadian because I agree with them with their righteous anger. I'm a Canadian because I believe that what they are fighting for is something I totally understand, and I am appalled at the behavior of the Trump administration. And I posted this on my Facebook page. How do we show that we're on the side of the Canadians and not on the side of Donald Trump? So everyone said, well, you have to vote. Yeah, I know that. We have to vote. But a bunch of my friends are starting to say, you know what? We have to start putting Canadian flags up on our front lawn everywhere. And that makes a huge, in New Hampshire, we're French Canadian. It's like, so much of tourism is Canada oriented. It's bienvenue, oh, New Hampshire, when you drive into the state. So this is both an emotional context, it's a relationship context, it's an economic connection. And what we are doing is just wrong. It is just wrong. So I am just going to start recommending that, this is one of the easiest flags to make. All you need is some white construction paper and some red paint, okay? And you can put your maple leaf and your two red stripes on the side. But I'm going to start recommending that people start slapping Canadian flags everywhere, on their lawn, in their window, in their car. I think people need to say, we're with you, not with him. This is a level of abuse. This is a level of lack of respect. This is an economic hurt that is so unnecessary. And they are our largest trading partner, everyone. What the H are we doing? So that is my question. How can we support Canada given the attacks on their economy by Trump? So I've actually been talking to Thomas Neuberger for a long time. But for the longest time, I didn't even know his name because I was talking to him under his pen name, Gaius Publius. And so you never told me your real name, Thomas. I'm just telling you. And people would say, do you really want to call him Guy? I said, look, that's what he calls himself. I'm not going to ask. But now that I know your name, it's wonderful to have you back, Thomas. And you write at something called God Spies, all right? And you write, you're a longtime professional writer. You're the author of stories, poems, essays, and nonfiction books. I read you all the time at Naked Capitalism. Your work has appeared in the San Francisco Chronicle, Common Dreams, Alternet, Down with Tyranny. And you did, since 2003, your byline had been Gaius Publius. So that's when I first got to meet you. And you write in God Spies or in your Substack, you talk about really what's happening with climate crisis and now El Nino. And I think I'm angry that we don't focus on this. I'm not quite sure what the consequences are going to be of this El Nino. But at the same time, what I am seeing is a level of death and destruction from the climate crisis. And we don't actually connect it. We see destruction, but we don't connect it with death. So, for example, when you look at Europe, Thomas, we know that they've gone through the most incredible heat events ever, ever, ever. And they suggest that there's been at least maybe 10,000 individuals that have died as a result of this heat. So as we're looking at this, not only are the economic consequences beginning to add up, but the human consequences are adding up. So talk to my audience a little bit about the good and the bad and the short-term and long-term effects of the next Super El Nino. Welcome back to the program.
1: Thank you. By the way, about that name, there's an amusing backstory about how I acquired the name Gaius Publius. And like an idiot, I should have chosen a name like Lee Child, which would just be a name. But at any rate,
0: Welcome Thomas and not Gaius. So let's welcome to the program.
1: Good enough.
0: Okay.
1: Your audience might look up excess deaths, might Google or do a search on excess deaths.
0: Right.
1: And I'd say that especially in response to Europe and the Middle East. We're talking in the hundreds of thousands of people. Excess is probably not the word. It's probably ought to be unnecessary. But I think they're calling it excess.
0: Yeah.
1: That is deaths that would not have occurred if the climate had been the climate of the 1950s to the, say, 1980s. The cost is really great. The cost in economics, which is what I think most of the people in power care about is billions,
0: Yeah, if
1: many
0: not
1: billions. I
0: trillions, and
1: mean,
0: if not trillions, I mean, at this point, when you're looking at across this, universe of consequences, we're probably up to trillions at this point.
1: globally, absolutely,
0: Yeah.
1: that's certain. And we're kind of at the tip of the roller coaster. The roller coaster comes up, it kind of peaks out, everybody feels, uh-oh, and then it starts going down at an increasing rate. We're at the top of the roller coaster, and the mass of people aren't saying, uh-oh. They're saying, oh, we could stay here a long time. Things are accelerating, and the El Nino that's coming is going to accelerate it even faster. We've gone from something like 0.3 degrees Celsius per year, per decade, no, per year, to 0.4, no, per decade, to 0.41 per decade. And that's a lot if you consider that, I mean, half a degree in a
0: Yeah.
1: decade.
0: Yeah.
1: So we're going to hit, we've already hit 1.5 degrees warming. We're going to hit 2 degrees warming in the next, somewhere within the next 20 years.
0: And you said
1: Could
0: that's
1: be.
0: within our lifetime, so we're talking 2040. And as we're talking about this, I mean, this is accelerating at a rate that even the scientists didn't predict. I mean, again, and I think part of the issue is that it's synergistic. So with each melting ice cap, with each warming, with each increase in pollution, with the increase in the smoke from the fires that impact, I mean, all these things are happening at such an accelerated rate that when you begin to add them together, the numbers are bigger than what you're adding together because they sort of infect each other.
1: Exactly. I'm preparing a follow-on post about just some charts that show what's actually happening over the long stretch. The whole cause of everything is energy imbalance, energy in, energy out.
0: Yeah.
1: You boil water, there's energy coming in from the top, there's energy going out or from the bottom, energy going out from the top. The difference is the change in temperature. Our energy imbalance, if you could imagine a 45-degree slope or greater, the energy imbalance since 1970 is been at a increasing slope, and the change from, excuse me, the change from greenhouse burning fuel to renewables is minuscule.
0: So, a couple of things. Let's describe who will be most impacted by this record El Nino that you say is coming. Because my understanding is that it's not going to, like, I look at hurricanes as my sort of template. What's going to happen? Are we going to see the, but yet that's really not going to be the impact because, I'm looking at what's going to happen here. So, who is going to be impacted the most by this El Nino? Because I don't believe it's going to be the Northeast. I don't believe it's going to be the places that normally are worried about hurricanes, but that doesn't mean that it's not going to have a significant impact on other parts of the country in different ways.
1: It is going to be the Northeast, but because of heat and also
0: Heat.
1: because of fires. It's
0: Wow.
1: going to be Canada. It's going to be the West Coast. But the heat, what El Nino does is changes the direction of the wind so that you get fewer Caribbean hurricanes, that
0: Okay.
1: sort of thing.
0: Yeah.
1: So that kind of tamps down. But you get but the polar vortex comes lower, so you end up with these heat. What would you call them? They're
0: Like.
1: blankets basically that sit on the country. When Texas, for example, gets temperatures in the 100s, or Florida gets temperatures that freeze orange crop,
0: Yeah.
1: that's the polar vortex going nuts. And the people are going to be affected. It's going to be low-lying islands. It's going to be places that are already too hot, places like the Near East, the Global South. And it's going to be growing regions. It's
0: So how do we
1: going to
0: prepare
1: be.
0: for this? How do we, I mean, I see this in a way, like, so how do you prepare for heat? Well, maybe you have enough people buying ACs. But if you buy ACs and everyone suddenly needs their air conditioning because it's 104 degrees, then you're looking at using more energy. If you're using more energy, you're actually creating more reliance on, on the kind of pollution and the kind of need for oil, coal, and gas, and even alternatives. I mean, I'm looking at this like every response to what's going to happen as a result of El Nino it's going to cause a greater acute problem when it comes to the climate, because the only way you can respond is to actually drive the climate crisis even greater.
1: There are a number of excellent responses.
0: Okay.
1: Insulation is a wonderful response.
0: Okay.
1: That doesn't require energy. All it requires is installation of, I mean, there's some energy used to create the material.
0: Yeah.
1: But you insulate your buildings and you retain heat. And you don't have to retain heat by using greenhouse gases. Our problem is schedule. We are on schedule for, as we said earlier, plus 2 degrees in the early to mid 2030s. Mm-hmm. I'm sorry. Yeah, plus 2.5 in the early to mid 2040s. And that assumes no further acceleration. 2050s is going to see plus 3 degrees. With those increased temperatures, there's going to be increased political chaos.
0: Yeah, I know.
1: Increased deaths, increased anger, increased assault on immigration, because climate refugees are going to be pressing borders like crazy.
0: Yeah.
1: So the clock is against us. I think the best preparation, frankly, is, I hate to say this, but I think it's right. At some point in our lives, even if you're 10 or 20 or 30, everybody's going to die. And you can come to accept that and still live a wonderful life. In fact, you have to come to accept that or forget it.
0: Yeah,
1: or
0: but
1: you're not going to live a good life
0: at
1: all.
0: How do you live a wonderful life if you're burning up? How do you live a wonderful life if the crops are not producing food? What is a wonderful life if the necessities of life are being denied you? So why you die is because you drown. Why you die is because your home burns. Why you die is because there isn't enough food to go around. So I hear what you're saying, but it scares the hell out of me, because I'm not quite sure, you know, what kind of death are we talking about, number one. And I'm going to go back to your talk about insulation. All right, that seems like such a obvious, easy solution that doesn't require significant energy consumption. But once you make that investment, you're not going to need additional energy because you've kept your house warmer or cooler in the summer. So I have been talking about this for 20 years, Tom. You ready? And I've been talking about something. There's a program in education, and it's called Reading Recovery. And what Reading Recovery does is it goes in and takes the bottom 20% of readers. They don't have to be labeled. They don't have to be special ed. And they focus on that 20% to improve their reading skills. And by doing that, they then actually change the course of history for all those children. So they're constantly looking at the weakest readers, and that's where they put their energy, time, and money. I want to do something called energy recovery, okay, like reading recovery. I want to look around the country and around the city at the 20% of the buildings that are the leakiest, that have the least amount of, you know, insulation, and basically say, here's the deal. We'll come in and we will insulate all those buildings, okay? And our payback is maybe a portion of what you save in your electric bill or a portion of what you save, but you don't even need to upfront the money. We'll upfront it, okay? And if you had energy recovery and every year or two, you went into those bottom 20%, within a course of a decade, Tom, look what you could do. You could change the course of a community by doing this without building a new plant, without putting solar panels on the roof. And yet we never do what is so damn obvious and actually so incredibly doable. That makes sense?
1: It makes perfect sense. It's a great suggestion. I love it. The insulation idea is very high leverage, by the way. The savings are not negligible at all.
0: Yes.
1: The problem is the same problem where people will not do adequate research on cancer drugs if there's not a big pile of money at the other end. There is no big pile of money at the other end. So if you want a low-level, practical, high-leverage thing to do, do your project, do it locally, and do it as everywhere in the U.S. you can. Because the U.S. is going to starve slower in terms of the deaths than other countries by a lot. If you want a high level thing to do, fight capitalism. The love of money is going to kill us all, because rich people will not stop trying to get rich until they're dead. And then guess what? They don't care.
0: So I'm going to tell you a story about where my idea of insulation that I got. So I have a friend that was living in China, and he was telling me one day, he's looking out the window, and all of a sudden, now remember in China, they don't have to worry about zoning, they don't have to worry about planning, they don't even have to worry about asking people whether they can like do something to their building. They can just do it, all right? And he said he's looking out his window, and he suddenly sees these two trucks coming by, and they're slapping exterior insulation on the outside of these buildings, okay? Literally on the outside. But then they did something very clever. After they slapped, this is, I mean, nobody was giving them permission, they just did it, all right? But then they would bring in artists or painters to come in and paint what looked like bricks or what looked like stones on the outside of this insulation. And he's just like going, oh my God. But in the end, China also understands what's going on, which is why they're accelerating on the solar, why they're accelerating on wind, why they're accelerating even on this insulation concept that you and I were just talking about, because they recognize not only is it vital to their survival, but economically, they can make a freaking fortune because they are now an energy producer, not oil, not coal, not gas, but solar and wind. And think about that. So suddenly it's not Saudi Arabia we have to worry about. We have to look at China and realize that China is in the position that we are now dragging our knuckles on, which is they are producing energy, but it's called alternative energy.
1: You know, that's an interesting point to make about China. You can look at China along two axes. One axis is democracy or not. They don't have it.
0: They don't have it in any way, shape, or form.
1: The other axis is, does government serve the rich or serve the people? Under the current Chinese government, they are absolutely dead set dedicated on serving the people and the Chinese nation and bringing it out of that horrible period when the British basically dominated China with their gunboats. And they will go so far as to execute CEOs who have committed too extensive a fraud.
0: Well, but they still have billionaires. I mean, there's still a lot of rich people
1: in China.
0: They do.
1: The billionaires are not in charge. The government's in charge. And the billionaires serve the nation. Wow. And I don't say that that's good, but in itself, we could use a lot of that.
0: Yeah.
1: Let billionaires serve the nation, not the nation serve the billionaires.
0: And unfortunately, given Citizens United and given everything else, we are now being, we're not, this is not a democracy. It is an oligarchy. And basically whatever the billionaire wants, the billionaire gets. Because the billionaire, not only do they acquire wealth, but with that wealth, they corrupt the policy. Because then they write policies for them and not policies for us. I mean, it's just this vicious cycle. And then the other thing is, you were talking about, we're all going to die. Oh my God, I agree. We are all going to die. But there's also something else. And I don't want people not to continue to worry about the climate crisis and not to continue to figure out, is there a way for us to slow it down, to abate it, to make it go in at least retard its growth, if nothing else. And but I'm not sure we can ever put the genie back in the bottle. I think it's too late. It's too late. But the other thing is that I remember the story that I tell all the time. My husband was getting radiated, Thomas, and for cancer. And he was devastated. He couldn't swallow. He couldn't breathe because it was radiating right in his neck. And he begged and begged the doctor to stop. And finally, the doctor agreed. And he said, okay, we're not going to do the last three radiation treatments. But then he said something that I think is so important for us to talk about. And he said, even if we stop, so even if tomorrow we stop using oil, coal, and gas, even if tomorrow we did everything right, what the doctor said to my husband is what I want to say to the world. And the doctor said to my husband, even if we stop the radiation, Marty, you're still going to cook. All right? And that's absolutely true. Imagine if we stopped and we were vigilant in doing everything right tomorrow. But given what we have put into this environment and given the catastrophic crises we're seeing across the planet, even if we were doing the right thing, we would still be going to cook. And that, I think, is so shocking to a lot of people because they think it's a switch, but it's not.
1: No. In fact, that metaphor is perfect because anybody who's put a roast in the oven knows when you pull it out, it's not going to be the same temperature 10 minutes after you pull it out as it is when you when you turn the oven off.
0: Right. And it slows down, but it's still cooking. It's still
1: Right.
0: cooking.
1: It's in the pipeline. But I do think we can mitigate things.
0: Yes.
1: At least for this is a U.S. audience we're talking to.
0: Yeah.
1: In the U.S., the billionaires need to be stopped. Period. The billionaires need to be stopped. And we can slow things down by doing things like your insulation plant. There's other things we can do too. I don't think installation of solar and wind is going to happen at a rate that's going to take fossil fuel offline. One of the best things that could happen to this country, and it's painful, it's an awful thing to suggest because it's going to hurt, but you don't kill fossil fuel by killing the demand. The demand leaves too many things up to people's choice. I want to stay comfortable, so I'm going to turn on the AC. You do it by killing the supply, and that forces people to adapt at a faster rate than they're comfortable doing. And frankly, that might be what it takes.
0: Now, what do
1: So
0: you
1: this.
0: mean by that? Do you mean like I should buy out Shell and Exxon and therefore tell them that they can no longer produce oil, coal, and gas? So you've shut the supply down, which means people are suddenly going to learn to have to behave differently, walk more, get a more efficient car, suddenly look at alternatives because they have no choice. Because if they need energy, it's not going to come because the gas man's showing up. It's going to come because you have to figure out how to produce it yourself.
1: Yes, exactly. And there's a lot of ways to reduce supply. I've got a short story in mind where a president comes to office. It's a very a big climate freak. The wild assumption is nobody kills him while he's doing this. Nobody shoots him dead.
0: Yeah.
1: And he says, "I'm going to increase taxes on oil company profits by 10% a year till they reach 100%, until
0: Wow.
1: you change your business model and go 100% renewable. That will force Exxon out of business unless they become a different company. And that will reduce supply and it will force people to adapt. We kind of need a kind of Marshall, not a Marshall Plan, but you know what I mean, a World War
0: Yeah.
1: II
0: Yeah.
1: rationing plan in
0: Yeah.
1: order to do it. And it's got to be forced in some way. Frankly, if you don't mind my saying it, one of the outcomes of this Iran war could be a real strangulation of fossil fuel supply, and that's a good thing.
0: No, I on that note, I completely again, who's benefiting the most from the Iran war is Iran and China. Okay? Because China's like, like their EV is what is it? They produce this car that's like very inexpensive and it's going to be sold all over Europe and no one's going to be buying the gas guzzlers. And we're sitting drill, baby, drill, and I'm going, what the hell? I mean, so in a lot of ways, what he's done with this war is strengthen Iran and frankly strengthen China. Which I just think is there's an irony here. They keep talking about them as being competitive, and then you're beginning to realize, like, what has Donald Trump done? And in the end, I think the oil, coal, and gas industry should be very angry about the war in Iran because ultimately they may be making immediate profits, but ultimately what it's doing is it's forcing the world to turn away. And I think that
1: If
0: that's
1: it
0: useful.
1: does that in sufficient numbers and sufficient percentages, yes. If it doesn't, we might add Exxon into the list of winners.
0: All right, real quickly, we only have 2 minutes left. I talked to you a couple months, maybe about a year ago, about Flock. And I didn't even know what Flock was. Well, now guess what, Thomas? Everybody I know is talking Flock. I mean, they're like looking at all the cameras, they're getting angry at the cops, they're getting angry at everyone. And I suddenly realized that what you were teaching me about this new tool that was used to surveil, okay? Supposedly, it was supposed to be a savings device. It was supposed to save us from accidents or be able to help the cops with some sort of criminal activity. It turns out it's not being used that way. It's being used in an incredibly abusive way. And I suddenly see that there's now a merging between people's anger about Flock and people's anger about AI. And I think that that merger at this point is not a right or left merger, it is just an outrage. And it's interesting that the outrage comes just before this 2026 and 2028 election. Because it's not right or left, it's going to be interesting to see who is able to ride that anger into an election outcome.
1: I'm nodding. You're exactly right.
0: Oh my God, I
1: People
0: can't
1: are
0: wait.
1: listening to you, Arnie.
0: Oh, yeah, they are. Of course, well, they're listening to you, who teaches me, who then teaches them. That's why talk radio is so beneficial. All right, we're talking with Thomas Neuberger. If you go to his Substack, it's entitled God Spies. And I love the title because in a lot of ways, that's exactly what you are doing, Thomas. Thank you so much for talking to us about El Nino. And of course, what we need to do to address the climate crisis. And it isn't a futile attempt. We have to adjust our behavior. But if we adjust behavior, we might be able to save some lives. So thank you so much for doing this.
1: My pleasure.
0: You're welcome. This, everyone, is the Tuesday edition of The Attitude. We will schmooze on Wednesday. Ciao.

0: 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It's great being congratulated on our legal victory and our celebration of 10 years of broadcasting. 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

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On the show, you'll hear solutions journalism for social justice, fueling action, not despair. I'm Sonali Kolhatkar, host and executive producer. This week, we'll parse the Supreme Court's decision to sign off on Donald Trump's attacks on mail-in voting, and how states like California are responding. My guest will be David Daley, senior fellow at Fair Vote and author of Anti-Democratic, Inside the Right's 50-Year Plot to Control American Elections. Then, in the wake of ongoing attacks on immigrants and wild claims of non-citizens voting in elections, we'll turn to Nicole Malacu, Executive Director of National Partnership for New Americans. Nicole will tell us about a new campaign her organization has just launched. And finally, we'll look at the new cruel and onerous Medicaid work requirements and how Medicare for All would end the bureaucracy and hurdles once and for all. I'll speak with Sophia Tripoli, Managing Director of Health Policy at Families USA. That's coming up in just a moment.

0: 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The United States Supreme Court on Monday of this week issued a 6-3 ruling allowing the Trump administration to restrict mail-in voting. All six conservative justices voted to lift a June 2026 injunction on Trump's quest to make it harder for people to cast ballots, particularly in liberal voting regions such as California, Oregon, and elsewhere. The majority issued an unsigned opinion stating, quote, "The court's disposition of this application does not mean that any measure taken by the government to implement the order will necessarily be lawful. On that score, time will tell," end of quote. In response, Justice Ketanji Brown Jackson, dissenting, wrote that, quote, "The ruling needlessly injects chaos and uncertainty into the upcoming midterm elections." Joining me to comment on this and what it means is David Daley. He's a senior fellow at Fair Vote, and he's the author of Anti-Democratic, Inside the Right's 50-Year Plot to Control American Elections, A History of John Roberts, the Supreme Court, and the Voting Rights Act. Welcome to the program, David.
1: Always a pleasure. Thanks for having me, Sonali.
0: I had you on about 4 months ago to talk about the Supreme Court's latest gutting of the Voting Rights Act. Here again, the six conservative justices out of nine seem to be doing what they can to essentially realize Trump's dream of having as few people vote as possible, particularly voters who might be against Trump's policies. What does this particular ruling mean? It doesn't necessarily sign off on what Trump is doing, but it lifts the gate. It lifts the ban on what he was trying to do, right?
1: It's a complicated and dangerous first step towards what Donald Trump wants to do. I don't usually agree with John Roberts and the conservative majority, but I do think they're right on this piece that time will tell. This is a very early first decision. Now, there's plenty of cause for concern with it. The Trump administration effectively wants to impose all kinds of new rules that would make a mail-in voting very difficult and perhaps even impossible, if not, you know, highly dangerous. They are looking for voting rolls from states. They are looking to match them up against a Homeland Security database. None of this is constitutional. The president does not have the ability to make this kind of sweeping power over voting. And none of it is even, you know, practical in the, you know, 2 months barely that remain before these midterm elections. A handful of blue states went to a lower federal court and said that this would be highly chaotic and we can't possibly imagine pulling this off. And oh, by the way, the president doesn't have this power in the first place. A lower court in Massachusetts did agree with that. What the U.S. Supreme Court did earlier this week was to say it was too early for that judge to impose a sweeping blockade on the actions because they did not yet completely know what the rules were going to look like. Now, this court has a little bit of a Goldilocks problem on this, right? You know, sometimes it's too warm and sometimes it's too cold, sometimes it's too early and sometimes it's too late. And that's why these states were trying to move quickly. These states wanted to get out in front of this. The court said, you've gotten out too far ahead of it. Now that these rules have in fact been published, they arrived on Friday night. I imagine all of this is going to find its way back into court. It will slowly find its way back to the U.S. Supreme Court, and this time it will have to be judged on the actual merits of the case.
0: I appreciate that clarification. So, I want to pick up on the fact that you said the president does not have the power to control how people vote in states. And that is really worth reminding us because Trump has convinced so many of us of his power simply by wielding what he doesn't have and seeing what he can get away with. By design, states and their attorneys general and their election commissions are the ones that control how people cast ballots as long as it's in conjunction with or respects the Constitution, right? There really is not supposed to be federal, central, sort of sweeping rules on how the voting should actually take place as long as it's lawful. So how is this even like, how is the Supreme Court not simply saying the president has no power over this?
1: Wouldn't it be wonderful if the Supreme Court would simply step up? But that has been one of the key problems in all of these cases. You talk about how Donald Trump has been trying to wield power that he does not have. Well, that is what is so concerning here, is that the U.S. Supreme Court has time and again been Donald Trump's complicit, willing partner in allowing him to wield power that he does not have. So when the conservative majority says that time will tell, it most certainly will, because this court has done very little to rein in Donald Trump's wild excesses, and claims of executive authority that he simply does not have. And that is what is so concerning here. If you look at what Donald Trump is doing behind the scenes right now to take over the governing board of the U.S. Postal Service, just this week, we've seen an additional four conservative MAGA Republicans who will not say that the 2020 election was properly decided, appointed to the governing board of the U.S. Postal Service. This is supposed to be a nonpartisan organization. Its job is to deliver the mail. Its job is not to get in the way of how states organize elections. It is not to say we will not deliver these ballots because states will not go along with what is a clearly unconstitutional power grab by the President of the United States. So there is much here that is concerning, and all of that is ramped up by the fact that this court has been so cowardly and so complicit in allowing Donald Trump to seize power he does not have.
0: Now, a state like California could be really impacted if mail-in voting is thrown into havoc or is in some way undermined, right? Something like 80% of all voters who return ballots do so by mail. I know I do. I'm in California, and it's been very, very convenient to be able to simply cast my ballot. You know, we have my whole family, we get together and we fill out the forms at our leisure and fill out the ballots, and then we go together and drop them off for something like 1 month before voting day. Which, you know, giving that large window of time so that there aren't long lines, all of that. California has worked really hard to make it easy for people to vote, which it should be, right? Short of being able to create a state holiday on voting day itself. And so, how could states like California, what is at stake if Trump's dream were to come true on mail-in voting?
1: This is impossible to imagine. We are about 70 days out from the midterms. States simply don't have the time to be able to change these procedures on the fly. In the state of North Carolina, military ballots and overseas ballots are going.

0: cannot do it this quickly, this close to an election. Once again, it would be terrific to have the US Supreme Court stand up now and make this clear and shut down this Kafkaesque nightmare before it gets any closer. The danger is that they allow this to creep closer and closer to the elections and throw this into chaos. It is hard to imagine that that would be their play, but once again, it has been hard to imagine that this court would be as recklessly partisan as it has been on all of the democracy and voting questions that have come before it, really dating back to Citizens United in 2010.
1: And
0: It's
1: I
0: hard to
1: imagine
0: keep
1: that
0: up.
1: if, right, I imagine that if implementation of Trump's, anti-democratic dream doesn't take place by the midterms, that this is the way to open the door to enact it during the presidential race in 2 years, right? They basically keep pushing and pushing and pushing. And seeing what they can enact. That is how they work. Wearing us down, wearing people down, is part of the tactic. What is the most hopeful pushback that you can see? If I know that some states are considering voting, or I mean, considering suing over this, or have already launched a lawsuit, and you mentioned that there is one in play already. And, short of us having a change of the guard in Congress and the White House, how do we counter this anti-democratic trend?
0: I do believe that this will be stopped. There are two cases that were filed against it. One, the 23 blue states that have moved against it, and they will refile that case now that the Postal Service published its rules on this Friday night. There is also a case that is still moving that was filed by a number of voting rights groups that says that this affects us because we simply cannot help all of these voters who are going to need extra assistance now. And that case will led to an injunction as well and will likely be at the US Supreme Court soon. So I imagine that on one of these two tracks, especially as the calendar turns and we head into September, that this will be stopped for the midterms, simply because it's very difficult to imagine how it could be practically enforced. But the danger, as you suggest, is what happens as we head towards 2028, if the president is doing all of this through executive order, and if he has a U.S. Supreme Court that, time and again has been willing to be his ally in collecting executive authority and power, and awarding it to Donald Trump, this is going to come back. What we're going to have to do is have a Democratic trifecta in Washington after 2028. And that trifecta is going to have to act and act quickly on a wide variety of reforms that fix all of these institutions that have been so broken and so hijacked by conservatives over the course of the Trump administration and even earlier. It is going to take reform of the US Supreme Court. It is going to take reform of redistricting. It's going to take looking at the structure of the US Senate. All of these questions of representation are going to have to be addressed in the first 100 days of a Democratic trifecta if we want to get this country back on a track to actual democracy again.
1: Well, it also certainly remains to be seen how the Democrats behave, how they step up. They're
0: It
1: currently not
0: certainly
1: very
0: does.
1: popular. at least the old guard of the Democratic Party is not very popular. And there's a lot of issues that continue to come up around.

0: the Trump, you know, the attacks on voting are just one aspect of like the attacks that the Trump administration is launching, right? In addition to the immigrants and on
1: Very
0: Medicaid
1: much
0: and on et cetera. So finally, what do you think people need to be paying attention to around elections? Are you also worried that just the mere headlines around this issue around voting is going to confuse people? And again, that's probably part of what they want. Are you worried about the confusion around the midterm elections, even if everything stays in place, even if actually no changes are implemented? The people fear that something has been implemented, so they maybe don't show up to the polls or don't return their ballots by mail.
1: No, I think all of those are very real concerns. I mean, all you have to do is look at the streets of Minneapolis lately, the streets of Maine, and see the kind of immigration enforcement that's going on in the nation, right? I mean, it's really easy to draw a line and say that there's a connection between the kind of aggressive immigration enforcement and the fear that that has instilled in so many communities and so many cities across the country. And then the fear that if I have to go and vote and stand in line, that I am putting a target on the back of myself and my family, even if I am an American citizen and entirely able to vote in these elections. So I do worry about that. I worry about the increasing conversation around our elections not being safe or not being fair or being somehow rigged and fraudulent, when that is simply not the case.
0: Well, David, I want to thank you so much for joining us today. Give out the website for Fair Vote.
1: Oh, yes, fairvote.org. You can find all of this information there, and you can find Anti-Democratic at bookstores around the country.
0: Well, I want to thank you so much, David, for joining us. As always, appreciate your time and your analysis.
1: A pleasure. Thank you, Sonali.
0: My guest has been David Daly. He's a senior fellow at Fairvote, and the name of his book is Anti-Democratic, Inside the Right's 50-Year Plot to Control American Elections, A History of John Roberts, the Supreme Court, and the Voting Rights Act. And I'm Sonali Kohatkar, host and executive producer of Rising Up with Sonali, an independently produced, subscriber-supported program nationally syndicated to radio stations, free speech TV, and podcast platforms.

0: 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The Trump administration earlier this year claimed it had discovered more than 250,000 non-citizen voters on the rolls of just four states. Government officials offered no evidence to support the wild claim, one that contradicts every report and investigation. Voter fraud by non-citizens is extremely rare and is usually a result of error rather than malicious intent. In fact, there have been prominent cases of malicious voter fraud linked to white Republican voters. Building on years of baseless claims of non-citizens voting, advocacy groups worry about voter intimidation against people of color and those suspected of being non-citizens during this year's midterm elections. To that end, the National Partnership for New Americans has just launched a new campaign to engage and activate eligible voters. And here to tell us about it is Nicole Malaku. She is Executive Director of National Partnership for New Americans. She has more than a decade of experience in immigrant and refugee advocacy at local, state, and national levels. Welcome to the program, Nicole.
1: Thanks for having me, Sonali.
0: Let's first begin by talking about these baseless claims. I mentioned this 250,000 voters. It seems as though the Trump administration is relying heavily on smoke and mirrors and just making up wild claims to justify what essentially it sounds like it's planning a crackdown on voters' ability, particularly people who would perhaps not vote the way he'd like them to vote. Are you worried that this sort of narrative, this sort of propaganda really might make it more difficult, might muddy the waters, might make, create justifications for armed enforcement at the polls, et cetera?
1: Well, first, I think we should all be concerned when we see the signs and potential threats of voter suppression across communities. And in particular, we are concerned about immigrant voters being targeted for enforcement or intimidation at the polls this year, which is why we launched this campaign, Together We're America, Together We Vote, that really speaks of the opportunity for the new American electorate, that is naturalized voters, to participate in this year's midterms. There has been and there continues to not be evidence of thousands of voters, hundreds of thousands of non-citizens voters in elections over the last 10 years. In fact, very few instances of this have occurred. And if they are, they have been remedied and acknowledged in places like New Jersey, where there were administrative errors or the like that had contributed to folks inadvertently voting in local elections. I would say, alongside the many things that have been threatened in the public discourse about this year's elections are that we know that certainly the administration understands the power of the vote that's in question, and folks really seeing firsthand the outcome of the policies of this administration and understanding that America and Americans of every persuasion, including naturalized voters, will be coming to the polls this November with something different in mind. And so regardless of how individuals vote, it is our charge and our mission to make sure that we combine our efforts with voter protection efforts across the country to make sure that every person who is eligible to vote this year, especially naturalized citizens, are able to freely and fairly exercise their voice in this year's midterms.
0: And also there is this aspect of ensuring that the Trump administration ensuring that there are that it's harder for there to be new Americans. Let's talk about that too, because Trump came into power saying that he would, his administration was going to engage in mass deportations of criminals who were immigrants. But now his administration seems to have pivoted to simply cracking down on legal forms of immigration. So people who are trying to adjust their status, people who are trying to get their green card in place, and people who are green card holders who are trying to become citizens. How widespread is this? What are the dangers to people who are trying to emigrate through the legal pathways that were set up? You know, that's that thing that conservatives always tell us, well, if you just didn't break the laws, you wouldn't get caught up in ICE's raids.
1: Well, yes, we hear this all the time, that we like immigrants, we just like them to do it the right way. And many of the folks that are actively being ensnared in the enforcement apparatus are in fact legally present. So we are seeing a concerted effort by the administration to delegalize large numbers of populations. We're seeing it with those who had TPS that's been revoked and they are now out of status. We're seeing the pause on green card processing, which is a pathway to naturalization for the programs related to naturalization, which is a benefit available to eligible lawful permanent residents who have met all the criteria to become citizens. We've seen death by a thousand cuts strategy from this administration to make it harder and more arduous to apply for citizenship. And so we remain concerned about the way that a combination of administrative policies, as well as a culture of investigation, a culture of fear, has permeated individuals who would be eligible to adjust their status to either permanent residents as green card holders or from LPRs to naturalized citizens, and sort of wanting to chill that pipeline of folks in our democracy pipeline. And so one of the things that I think is really important for us to do as a field and as stakeholders who have eliminated barriers to naturalization for many, many years is to keep informing people that naturalization is the best way to protect an individual from enforcement, and that people make sure that, you know, they undertake this process so they can fully participate in our democracy. One of the things that we know to be true is that without changing the statute, naturalization will continue to exist. People are still naturalizing, although they will need to plan on a longer timeline than in previous administrations. Processing time may take longer. You may have a longer wait time to actually get to your oath ceremony, but it still exists. And then for those that have already naturalized, I think our message and our call to action is to make sure that they are informed, educated, and activated to get to the polls this November.
0: Now, the Trump administration has also increased the fees dramatically for people to go through these legal pathways. This essentially ensures that the only people who can emigrate aren't necessarily the ones who have, you know, either quote-unquote earned it or been qualified or spent a lot of time here, have a lot of ties here, but basically rich people, right?
1: Well, according to, you know, the attempt to increase the fee rule, which we are countering as NPNA, will increase the fee from $780 to $1380. So a significant increase, which we think will price out a number of working class and low income immigrants from the process. And so being priced out of citizenship is just simply undemocratic. We want to make sure that citizenship remains affordable and accessible to new American communities. And the best way to do that is to keep those fees reasonable and within range of working class communities. And second, you know, through this fee rule that is traveling right now, actually the deadline was today to submit public comment. The administration is looking to cull the use of fee waivers or partial fee waivers, which really was a lifeline for low income communities to apply for naturalization. And so with those changes, in addition to the others that I talked about earlier, like the culture of no, the culture of investigation, the administrative changes, making the citizenship test harder. There's just a number of barriers, undue barriers that are being implemented that will certainly detour people from undertaking this process. And so our charge is to really try to do everything in our power to curb the impact of a potential fee increase and make sure that citizenship is not only available for the richest among us or the people that can afford to basically buy their way into our democracy. We think that that is simply Unforgivable, right? For an administration to price individuals out, in particular in this time of a waning economy where things are getting more expensive across the board. USCIS is funded by fees. And so if they cull access to citizenship, they're essentially cutting off one source of income for some of the fees that they intake for processing these applications. And so we'll have a perpetual effect of an agency that is no longer solvent, lower applications, a deteriorating pipeline of folks who are making that transition from LPR to naturalized citizen. And that has generational implications on our country and on the 9 million people who are eligible to naturalize.
0: Let's talk about the new campaign, which has just been launched by NPNA, Together We Are America and Together We Vote. What is this campaign aiming to do?
1: So it's primarily a messaging campaign alongside our 70 members across the country. We're really working to get the word out of what's happening this November, what's on the ballot for our communities through a nonpartisan civic engagement lens. And one of the things that's really important is that us having close proximity to members across the country who are seeing the outcome of these policies in their families' lives, whether they're seeing militarization of their community, or you're seeing families being split apart, or you're seeing people lose status. We really want to elevate not only the naturalized voters themselves and the people heading to the polls, but also their children who may be voting for the first time this cycle. So there are, mixed status families where maybe a parent or a loved one holds TPS and is having their status terminated. And so we'll know that their 18 or 19-year-old young person will be heading to the polls this November with their loved ones in mind. We have a lot of folks in our communities who are watching their parents and their families and their friends and their loved ones go every day in fear of maybe they won't come home from work that day. And so we are inviting a large part of our community, not only immigrants, not only the community that serves them, but allies, communities of faith, to join us to make sure that we can engage the whole nation really in making sure our voices are heard this November. That looks like a public messaging campaign, that looks like voter protection efforts on the ground with some of our partners across the country. That looks like an invitation to share stories of what people are feeling and thinking as they head to the polls this November.
0: And then finally, Nicole, the crackdown on immigrants is being sold to us as something that's good for Americans, but it is quite the opposite, right? The crackdown on immigrants does ultimately hurt US citizens, including those who've been here for a few generations. And I'm wondering if that is part of the narrative, the messaging strategy, because we're looking at a future where there's fewer qualified healthcare workers, for example, who are primarily immigrant. We're looking at a democracy where fewer and fewer people vote because of those attacks, right? Ultimately, it hurts those of us who are here and who have been citizens for a while.
1: It absolutely does. And if anybody was watching the jobs report last week, we had a decline in net jobs. And I think, the connection that the administration tried to make is that it was related to mass deportations. But what we're seeing is that no new jobs have been created by the mass deportations and by the attacks on immigrants. Communities are not better off economically. We're paying more for everything in this particular time, and we're losing part of our workforce, part of our community,
0: And just
1: part
0: to
1: of
0: interrupt briefly, there are reports showing that for industries that are immigrant heavy, when people stopped showing up to work because they were terrified of ICE raids, instead of hiring US-born workers, many of these industries just and companies shut down or shut down operations, which then, hurt everybody, right?
1: That's correct. We're seeing healthcare, large swaths of healthcare workers that will no longer be up to show, be able to show up for their shifts, caring for our elders, caring for our children. We're seeing construction sites where jobs are paused or indefinitely delayed. We are going to see the implications of this campaign against immigrants in every part of our life. And I think one of the things that will be clear in the contrast coming into November is, have people's lives improved? And if the question is no, then that is what we will be having a conversation about with voters this November. So yes, our mind is on Ohio. Our mind is on the Haitian community members that are no longer able to work in elder care. Our mind is on the construction workers in markets across the country where jobs in Texas or job sites are paused. Restaurants across the country are reporting that some of their workforce are no longer coming to work. And so we're seeing it in every sector. And I really hope that some of that data makes it to the light of day so that we can really have a firm picture of what's happening right now in our economy that's related to this anti-immigrant sort of era.
0: Nicole, I want to thank you so much for joining us today. Give out a website for NPNA.
1: Yes, it's nationalpartnershipfornewamericans.org. And you can also find a link there to Together We Are America and Together We Vote. We hope you'll join us.
0: And we'll link to those from our website. Thank you so much for joining us.
1: Thank you.
0: My guest has been Nicole Melaco. She's Executive Director of National Partnership for New Americans. And I'm Sonali Kohatkar, host and executive producer of Rising Up with Sonali, an independently produced, subscriber-supported program nationally syndicated to radio stations, free speech TV, and podcast platforms.

0: 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The Centers for Medicare and Medicaid published a rule in June of this year, ostensibly to comply with last year's One Big Beautiful Act of 2025, that requires Medicaid recipients to prove they've worked for 80 hours a month in order to qualify for government health care. The rule is supposed to take effect January 2027, and health advocates are warning it could exclude many who need benefits but cannot fulfill the work requirements. The Medicaid cuts are expected to result in $326 billion of austerity over 10 years. And result in 5.3 million people losing health coverage over that time period. My guest is Sophia Tripoli, Managing Director of Health Policy at Families USA, where she oversees and leads that organization's strategic development and framework on all aspects of its health policy priorities, including guidance on federal and state health policy. Welcome to the program, Sophia.
1: Thank you so much. Thank you for having me.
0: So let's first talk about what the so-called One Big Beautiful Act actually stipulated, and then let's compare that to what CMS issued as its rule. So Republicans have made no secret for years that they've wanted to cut government health benefits. What exactly does the One Big Beautiful Act state in terms of Medicaid and the kinds of requirements it puts on those who would be eligible?
1: Absolutely. It is a pretty huge bill. It has a number of provisions. As you mentioned up top, in total, it cuts about $1 trillion from the healthcare system, the vast majority of that coming from Medicaid. And what it does is it imposes a number of new restrictions on the Medicaid program, imposing things like Medicaid work requirements, forcing Medicaid patients to redetermine their eligibility every 6 months, requiring Medicaid beneficiaries to pay more cost sharing, more costs associated with keeping their benefits, and a number of other bureaucratic sort of burdens that it places on beneficiaries to continue to prove that they are eligible for the Medicaid program. The bill also makes a number of very significant cuts to Medicaid funding that flows into states, cutting off some of the state's ability to generate their ability to fund the state side of the Medicaid program, and places a lot of limits on the tools that states have to generate their share of funding the Medicaid program. In total, this means that for the Medicaid program and this bill, what it does is it's going to kick a number of people off of health insurance. It's going to reduce access to significant, really important health benefits, and it pushes the burden of financing the Medicaid program more and more on the state's shoulders to deal with the burden of having to fund greater part of their of the state program, and limiting the state's ability to generate some of the revenue that they need to generate to fund the program, which just means cuts to services, cuts to benefits, and cuts to the state's ability to finance the program.
0: And of course, all of this was not necessarily entering the public discourse last year when that bill was being passed, because it was one of so many things that went into that bill. And if it had been a standalone piece of legislation, I imagine there would have been greater opposition. It was folded into this huge bill. I'm sure advocacy groups like yours were probably talking about it and screaming about it, but it might have gotten lost in the noise, particularly when it comes to public understanding of what exactly the government is now requiring. So what did CMS, the federal agency that actually runs the programs, Medicare and Medicaid, what were the details of the rule issued in June? Is it meant to essentially ensure compliance with the One Big Beautiful Act? Does it go further?
1: Absolutely. So under the HR1, CMS was required to put out some new federal rules that were to provide guidance to states for how they were going to implement big pieces of the Medicaid cuts and the restrictions on the Medicaid program. One of the biggest dimensions was, how are they going to implement work requirements? into the Medicaid program. Now, the Medicaid work requirement provision in HR 1 requires people to be demonstrating that they are working 80 hours a month. And if they're not able to demonstrate or not able to work 80 hours a month, they qualify for an exemption in certain categories of exemptions. One of the things that the CMS, the Trump administration, decided that they were going to do was to go even further than what HR1 required, to be even more stringent, to put even more burden on Medicaid beneficiaries to demonstrate that not only that they are working, but if they're not able to, that they are able to qualify for an exemption, they have to prove that they meet one of the exemptions, including a category if you have a specific serious a health condition. So you have to prove you have a health condition. And then the state's administration said that wasn't enough. Now you have to be able to document that your health condition prevents you from being able to work. And that is the piece of how the Trump administration is implementing this law that goes beyond what many legal experts believe of the intention of HR1, the legislation that was passed and enacted into law last year. Because essentially what that means is Medicaid beneficiaries have to provide the documentation that they're either working, or if they can't, that they meet one of the exemptions, and if they meet one of the exemptions, that their exemption from the terms of a health condition means that they cannot work. So it pushed the creates this entirely new burden on the individual and on the healthcare providers who serve Medicaid beneficiaries, that then they now have to be in the position to determine and to document in medical records that, hey, this health condition means that this patient can't work. And now that's being linked to whether you can access your health insurance coverage under these new rules.
0: So, Congress has supposed to set legislation, which it did last year, whether we like it or not. And of course, many didn't like it. The Trump administration, the government, is supposed to enact that legislation. And you're saying that they have gone further. And when you said legal experts, I imagine that basically this new rule is likely being challenged in court. Is that true?
1: Yes, just earlier this summer, in June, 25 states and the District of Columbia filed a lawsuit against the Trump administration, against CMS, essentially making that claim that the way that they're implementing this rule has gone beyond what lawmakers intended, in the passage and enactment of HR1, particularly around this piece about proving that your health condition is preventing you from work, that that's overly stringent, is beyond what was required by lawmakers in that statute. And so that is one of the pieces of the basis of that lawsuit. Right now, we're waiting to see how that plays out as it moves through the legal process. But what we know so far is that those states are still required to be implementing and moving forward with implementing work requirements while that court case plays out in the legal system.
0: What is the impact that you're expecting? I threw out some numbers around, and I think you did as well, around the amount of money it's going to be cutting, the number of people that are going to be kicked off Medicaid. What are the numbers that you can share, and how do we put that into terms that make it more human? How do we put it into human terms? Because these are big numbers, and each number is a person.
1: Absolutely. I think right now, these work requirement provisions, which is the part of the law that we expect to see the most coverage losses associated with, goes into effect in January of 2027. So we are still sort of seeing states ramping up and getting ready for the implementation, trying to build the systems and get their systems ready to meet those new federal requirements in early next year. And so we haven't seen the level of coverage losses unfold yet, simply because we anticipate the vast majority of them to begin next year. Now, we have seen a couple of states in Nebraska, Montana, a couple others who are early in their implementation. They wanted to go even faster. And so we could start to see some coverage losses because of their early implementation of work requirements in the coming weeks, the coming months, as they're getting those systems up and running. So we don't have exact numbers of how many people have lost coverage so far, but what we know is what the estimates project from the Congressional Budget Office to think tanks and academics who've been looking at this and trying to estimate what the impact of this bill is going to be. And what we know is about 10 million people are going to lose health insurance. Nearly 8 million of those folks likely to come from the work from the Medicaid restrictions that we're talking about specifically. And what this means is, right, like we're talking about low-income workers, moms, parents, kids, veterans, people with mental health issues, People with disabilities who are going to get caught up in this paperwork requirement to demonstrate that they are working or demonstrate that they meet an exemption and that they have a health condition that's preventing them from work. And we know that folks are going to get caught up in the confusion and the chaos of implementing such an onerous and burdensome requirement into the Medicaid system that it's going to cause people to lose their health insurance. So the toll is big in terms of coverage losses. And it's going to be, people in our communities that are going to be suffering the most.
0: And it's not like it's easy to get a job. That's the other part of it, right? So they're putting these work requirements on people who ostensibly are not able to work because of health issues, because of disability, because they're low income. Because if they could work, they would have had the health care, possibly. I mean, of course, our healthcare system is also broken, the private healthcare system, that is. And then we're everywhere we look, AI is stealing jobs and making, employment less and less possible. So it's putting the onus on to the most vulnerable people in an economy that is becoming crueler and crueler, by and the government is providing less and less. People are gonna die, I feel.
1: I mean, absolutely. I think what's important to remember, is actually the data shows us that the vast majority of people who rely on Medicaid for health insurance are actually already working, or they have an exemption because they're in school full time, or they're full-time caregivers for somebody in their family, or because they're a person with disabilities and unable to work. And so this is not a bill, right? This was never an attempt from the Republican Party to get people back to work, right? Like, people in this program are already working, and if they're not, it's because there's an exemption under law that allows them to not be. But this is really about making people go through administrative hurdles, making it so complex, adding more complexities to the system to make it difficult for low-income, vulnerable populations who are disproportionately people of color, by the way, make it more difficult for them to access and get the health care that they need for themselves and their families. So people are going to suffer. People will lose their health insurance. It means when you're uninsured, it means you don't go to the doctor. You can't afford that incredibly high out-of-pocket bill. You don't get the prescription drugs that you need for yourself or for your kid. You delay medical treatment until you're sicker, and you show up in the emergency room, which is, by the way, the most expensive care setting. But when you're so sick that you need a lot of intervention, or in some cases, you're too sick for treatment, to your point about what this could mean in terms of mortality. So this is really a bill and an effort to attack low-income people, and their ability to get the health care that they need. And we will be fighting very hard, as we have been, along with, I'm sure, many of your listeners across the country, to push back and to mitigate the harm and to do everything we can to make sure that we keep people covered, at every opportunity that we can.
0: Let's talk about what states can do. And you mentioned there were some states that were rushing to implement these work requirements. And, we've seen over the years the sort of split in states that are excited about depriving people of their earned government benefits, and then states that are sort of desperately trying to compensate for those federal cuts. So those states that are interested in humane treatment of its people, what can they do that the Trump administration will allow them to do? And imagine whatever they do is going to have to come from or be funded by more taxation on people, state taxes, or they're going to have to cut elsewhere within the state budget to pay for Medicaid.
1: Yeah, I mean, I think in the short, so yes, I think states, are going to be in different places, and we're going to see coverage losses associated with how states set up these systems, right? If you're in a state that really cares about this program and is invested in making sure that low-income communities who rely on Medicaid for healthcare continue to have it, you're probably going to be doing everything that you can to make sure that the systems are built in such a way that they're easy to navigate, that you do have a lot of consumer outreach, that there's as little confusion and chaos in the system as possible so that people can, and you're working with providers to figure out what type of documentation and codes do you need to set up so that the provider community is also ready to receive patients and take on this new responsibility in the healthcare system. And states that are not quite positioned like that, in places like Nebraska and Montana, who are rushing to implement some of these work requirements because it is going to lead to coverage losses. We might see a different scale. We might see more people losing coverage than in the states that are trying to mitigate more of the harm. So it really will depend on sort of the approach that states are taking. But in either case, I think all states are going to be impacted by the less federal dollars coming into the state to run their Medicaid programs, and the sort of hampering of some of this tools that states have used in the past to generate their state share. Medicaid is financed through the partnership. It's paid for partly by the federal government, partly by the states. And one of the things this law does, as I mentioned up top, is it makes it very difficult, even more difficult, takes away some of those tools that states have used in the past to put up their part and fund their part of the Medicaid program. So the response to that, and we're already seeing it come down in the Medicaid budgets and the state budgets that governors have been working with their lawmakers on right now during the summer as they've been finalized, getting ready for the next legislative session. But we're seeing everything from, first of all, massive investment up to about $30 million per state just to set up the systems to be able to do these work requirement checks and these eligibility checks that they have to do every 6 months. So there's a huge cost associated. In addition to the cut states are experiencing, they have to expend a lot of money to get the systems up and running. So we're seeing states do interesting things to create revenue, taxes on cigarettes, other types of tax revenue at the local level. But we're also seeing states pull back on optional benefits in Medicaid, cutting off certain services to certain populations, reducing how much they're paying Medicaid providers, because at the end of the day, they have to figure out how to balance their budget and to run the state economy. And so states are in a very, very difficult position, and we're just starting to feel, I think, the very, very early stages of what the sort of economic reality for states are going to be as these changes are implemented and come down the pike.
0: And so interesting to see this bureaucracy built up by some of the same people who claim that there's too much government bureaucracy. But of course, generally they mean too much government bureaucracy when it comes to corporations being able to make lots of money at our expense, and never when it comes to actually dispensing government benefits to the people who pay the taxes. So finally, is there hope? Do you have hope that a future administration, a future Congress could reverse these onerous cuts? And also, big picture, if we had a Medicare for all system, none of this would be an issue, right?
1: I mean, I absolutely have hope. This is in terms of a new administration and a new Congress coming in and starting to build some of the momentum for reversing the cuts. We know the Democrats have already introduced a number of bills this year to signal that, hey, this is a major priority for them. And depending on how the midterm elections go, the Democrats could be in a position where they're able to pass something out of one chamber of Congress. Now, of course, under President Trump, I think it's unlikely that we'll see a reversal of these cuts. This was a huge priority for him and the Republican Party in his second term here. But I think that with a new administration who's aligned on what consumers and patients and people need out of the healthcare system, that there is hope to reverse cuts and frankly to build a vision to reimagine a healthcare system that's going to be designed to meet the needs of all of the people who it is intended to serve. And there's a lot of different ways to get to a vision of universal healthcare coverage, Medicare for all being one of them. And that has been a longtime goal of the organization I work for, Families USA, is fighting to make sure that every person living in this country has the access to the high quality, affordable healthcare and health they deserve. And there are lots of champions on the Hill currently, and folks running right now in the midterm election that have a similarly aligned vision. So that's what we'll be fighting for over the next several months and years.
0: Give out a website, Sophia, for Families USA.
1: Absolutely. www.familiesusa.org is our website. 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
0: And we'll link to that as well. Thank you so much. Good luck to you.
1: Thank you.
0: My guest has been Sophia Tripoli, Managing Director of Health Policy at Families USA, and I'm Sonali Kolhatkar, host and executive producer of Rising Up with Sonali, an independently produced, subscriber-supported program nationally syndicated to radio stations, free speech TV, and podcast platforms.

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0: This is Robin Collier, and I am in Las Vegas, New Mexico, with Pat Lehan. And Pat Lehan has been for many years in Las Vegas with the Las Vegas Peace and Justice Center, and she is now moving back to her home in Pennsylvania, right?
2: Yes, Philadelphia.
0: Philadelphia, actually Philadelphia, the city, okay.
2: Yeah.
0: When did you first come to Las Vegas?
2: That's a crazy story. I was living in Minnesota, happy with my professor's job and doing... I was part of an amazing group of activists in the Twin Cities. But my roommates wanted to come to a sunny place for vacation or whatever. So we drove here.
0: Just chant almost. Yeah.
2: It was. It's a much longer story for another day. But this was not the ultimate goal. But this is where we ended up. I didn't even know it had existed. And then just ran into a person who... said they taught at Highlands and said, oh, you should go check out Highlands and meet my dean, okay. Which was also strange. So I went, and then by the next day, I was offered a job. It turns out he was friends with my dean in Minneapolis and called her. And then so
0: it was just like that.
2: Just like that. And I was like, I can't do that. But that's what happened. So then I moved here to teach
0: at
2: Highlands.
0: And what year was that?
2: 97.
0: Okay.
2: Yeah. So we're coming up on 30 years I've been here.
0: Ever since we started our radio station, we've been in contact with Pat. She has been involved in every civil rights, labor, environmental, education issue that there ever was in Las Vegas, I think. And, you know, it was really interesting because you made a choice once you got started with the Peace and Justice Center not to incorporate as a 501c3, that you didn't want the restrictions that would cause you. And it really never harmed you at all. You could do whatever you wanted, basically. And a lot of people don't realize that we kind of go along with this IRS rules. And in a lot of cases, it's not very helpful.
2: No, you become part of the nonprofit industrial complex.
0: Yeah.
2: And actually, it wasn't me who made that decision.
0: Oh, really?
2: It was the community.
0: Okay.
2: So when we opened in 2004, we took 3 months and said, here we are, community, tell us what we should work on, what we should call ourselves, what you want us to focus on, what role you want to play. And we heard over and over again from the local folks here, do not become part of the nonprofit industrial complex, because when we bring an issue to you, you're going to have to consult their rules and regs before you can decide how you're going to help us.
0: Well, the major restriction which people immediately encounter is you can't lobby for anything. You can't support any political candidate.
2: Correct.
0: And, you know, in public radio, we don't have a choice. You know, even if you're, I mean, the FCC rules won't let you do that either. But we can interview people who have a point of view and who support a candidate. So as long as we're not advocating, we can do it. But it really has served you very well. And again, people think, well, people won't donate to you. The reality is, if people support you, they're going to give you the money to do something. They don't really care that much that they can write it off on their taxes. It just isn't there.
2: Yeah. And not just the money. That's one of the most beautiful things. And I think it's a deep part of the culture of this region is, I don't know if it's the mutualismo or something, but there were a lot of people who couldn't afford to donate money.
0: Sure.
2: So there's a lady who's a hairstylist in town, and she said, I want to give you free haircuts. Okay. So I have gotten free haircuts pretty much the whole time I've lived here.
0: Okay.
2: There's a veterinarian who said, I want to help take care of your animals.
0: Sure.
2: Without charging my vet fee. And so, like, there's endless stories like that. A local physical therapist has been giving me free physical therapy every week for so long. So there's so many ways. So if someone's thinking about how can I support a local organization that's community-based, grassroots, like, just give something of yourself that you already, it doesn't have to be money.
0: Well, so what was the impetus? You'd been here, it sounds like, about 5 years. You had been teaching. What caused you to decide to even start the organization?
2: That's really something. So there were two key moments. One was January 2003, an extremely cold day, when someone said, we need to show up at the Plaza Park as a community and have a silent vigil because the U.S. is about to bomb a sovereign nation. They were going to invade Iraq.
0: Right.
2: And so a huge number of people stood all encircled the whole park and prayed and had candles and did beautiful things. And then everyone left. And I remember standing there like, this can't be all, right? This can't be it. Now we go home. And way across the park was this couple also doing the same thing. So we started and walked towards each other.
0: Yeah.
2: And then ultimately said, let's form a group.
0: Sure.
2: So we formed a group called the Las Vegas Committee for Peace and Justice. And so we met and people joined in and we just discussed issues and said, what should we do about X, Y, and Z? And how can we help with this and that? And then it was a year later, I was teaching at Highlands and I was walking out of the building and I was it was a neurophysiopsych course. And I was just the students were just incredible. And we'd had a dynamic class session. And I was just like, oh, I love teaching so much.
0: Yeah.
2: These students are amazing. And then behind me, I know this is going to sound bizarre, but it was like a voice said, well, enjoy it now, because soon you're going to be opening a center. And I was just like, what? It stopped me cold. It felt confusing.
0: Yeah.
2: So I had to ponder for a long time sitting in my car. What was that? And then I just said, just go finish your day and whatever. So I drove over to Samia Natural Foods to do my grocery shopping. And as soon as I walked in, I said, you guys, the weirdest thing just happened. And I told them. And everybody was like, do it. We'll support you. And then Samia said, we'll provide you with groceries. And and all those people that were there at that moment were like, totally. We'll help you make it happen. And that's how it got started.
0: Okay. And the other thing that I, you know, later on you had a radio program. We'll get to that. But what I was impressed with is you covered, it wasn't a one issue organization. It was like you paid attention to everything that needed attention. And if teachers needed to get paid more, if some reform happened to happen at the hospital, you guys were there. And you talked to everybody. And that's what I saw when you had the radio program, is everybody was willing to tell what they cared about. And there was no restriction. No, that's out of line. We don't want to talk about that. So explain how that happened, where you started with this Iraq war, and I marched in a march in San Francisco against it. Didn't do any good, of course. But how did it broaden to all these other issues?
2: And again, that goes back to this community. We never took on an issue that we initiated. It came as a request from someone else or a group. all we did was, and I'm just picking up now our original brochure, we said, okay, here's our four categories: access, education, advocacy, and solidarity. Okay. And under those categories, what do you need? What do you want us to do? And then we said our focus is social, environmental, and economic justice. And then the community shaped everything else. Okay. Some groups came to us, like the employees at the hospital, and said, it's privatized, it's a disaster, you know, we're being misused, the patients are not getting proper treatment, but we can't be the face of it or we'll get fired.
0: Yeah.
2: So we were a public face as the Las Vegas Peace and Justice Center for furthering their cause to become unionized. Other issues, like, again, on that topic of the hospital, there were some elected officials who wanted to help further that cause of unionization.
0: Sure.
2: But they wanted me behind the scenes doing the research for them, giving them actual facts and data so that they could look smart and convince the rest of their county commissioners or the community itself. So we were invisible in that kind of a cause. No one knows. Well, they know now, but we did a lot of those kinds of things. So it was such a wide variety. And then when the radio show came along.
0: And when did that happen? Was that a couple years later? Or?
2: Yes. And that actually started out at Bernard Scher had a show on KFUN, KLVF. And I was like his first guest. And then he just wanted me to stay. So I was like a co-host. And then when he left that show, the owners said, Pat, we want you to do your own show. And again, I was like, wait now, I got to find out, is that what the community wants? So I took 3 months to make that decision.
0: Sure.
2: I did a survey. We asked the community, if we do it, what do you want us to cover? All of that. So again, it was them. And so we did actually make a mindful decision to, and we never actually had any requests for it anyway, but we did say we don't want to support far right-wing, racist, classist programming. But other than that, please come and share. So it was a local farmer who had gotten a grant, wanted to help people learn how to create gardens for themselves. It was John Trudell coming on and doing his poetry, an incredible indigenous man who has the largest FBI file in history. it was everything. And lots of times people came to us. Sometimes the United World College would bring a special guest to town.
0: Sure.
2: Like Jane Goodall. And then say, oh, while she's here, could you have her on your program?
0: Sure.
2: And make good use of her visit here. So it was just regular folks. Our very first guest was brought as Mobs, and he was maybe 8 years old.
0: Okay.
2: And our topic was Dia de los Muertos. So he had made his ofrenda, and so here we are on a radio show with visuals.
0: I see.
2: So he had to describe what his altar looked like and who it was a tribute to. It was so cool.
0: Well, again, it was, like you say, almost organic in that, you know, you probably a couple days before started to gather names of people to come on, or you didn't plan it out months in advance or anything.
2: No, but some people would get queued up and say, I'm going to be there in August, and I just published a book. Arjun Singh Sethi wrote a book, American Hate, Survivors Speak Out. And he knew he was going to be coming to town, and he said, I've heard about your show. Is there any way I can be on the show? So, yeah, we would book people in advance when they knew they would be coming.
0: Sure.
2: Yeah, but it was organic, like, in every
0: sense. And, of course, you have Highlands, you have Las Lunas, you have World College, you have these institutions that you can draw on. They have events.
2: Mm-hmm. And we had organizations all over the state that really wanted to spread the word about their issues.
0: Sure.
2: No False Solutions, Yucca, Pueblo Action Alliance, Tewa Women United, the folks fighting the mining in Pecos, all who wanted to make sure more people

0: You took up this and worked with an attorney in Los Angeles, another
1: From
0: attorney.
1: Chicago,
0: Yeah.
1: a very well-known Dr. Bob Frylich.
0: And you showed that you could do the same thing more effectively with zoning laws and regulation of the quality of water, rather than making this kind of giant attack on the Constitution of the United States, you could actually do something that worked. And that was a big effort. You did that in it originally happened in Santa Fe, then it happened in San Miguel, and then it happened in Mora,
1: And
0: right?
1: everybody did it differently.
0: Yeah.
1: And also, I want to say that original group from Pennsylvania, in theory, they had a good idea
0: Sure.
1: because it does say if you can get 35 states to all agree to ban something,
0: Yeah.
1: you then can move forward with that effort. But what they were doing was asking one of the poorest counties in the country to be the first to start that. Well, no, you need to get 35 states on board. And
0: Sure.
1: if it's just one county, they're going to be sued. It is in violation of the Constitution, as you said. And it
0: Well,
1: ended
0: they
1: up,
0: went to district court and it was found
1: and I
0: unconstitutional.
1: believe it went to state court as well,
0: Yeah,
1: and they
0: yeah.
1: failed. And so we were working a different path at the same time. We wanted to work together with them, but they just really believed that theirs was the better idea because, of course, the whole country should be able to say, we don't want this. But it wasn't working in real life.
0: No.
1: And so we were seen as the group that was going to compromise. But what it was, I don't even know. I wish there probably is a word for it. I just don't know. You can't ban, the king still owns what's under our feet. You own
0: Sure.
1: the land, but you don't own the resources
0: The mineral
1: underneath
0: rights,
1: it.
0: yeah.
1: All of that. So how then do we control the health of our water, our land, and our air? And it was okay, here's our restrictions. We're going to have a resolution. And it's going to say, first, you have to show us a 30-year water supply,
0: Right.
1: because fracking is very water intensive. So if you can show us a 30-year water supply, and you can show us that it is absolutely not going to pollute groundwater, well
0: Right.
1: water, all that. So we built all that in, and then, so that it didn't look like a ban, we did have to sacrifice a slice of the county where we knew they weren't going to drill anyway.
0: Anyway,
1: So
0: right.
1: the far eastern slice of San Miguel County, where they drilled one well many years ago and got nothing, we said, so we're not banning it, we're letting you have that.
0: Right.
1: Well, as soon as those people in that far eastern part of, well, mostly it was private ranchers who were cool with it, but a few were upset, but I'm like, trust us, right? And so it took years and years and years. The oil and gas industry was at every county commission meeting every month, hearing about it, talking about it. The minute that resolution was passed by our county commission, they left and we never saw them again. So it worked. We weren't
0: Sure.
1: taken to court like Mora was. We did it right, but we had an amazing attorney who knew we were low income, and they gave us, it only cost us $10,000
0: Wow.
1: to get that whole thing. It took years. It
0: And
1: was
0: again,
1: dreadful work.
0: it was controversial because this rights of nature sounds so alluring that lots of people that should have known better, a David Barsamian, for example, fell for it, you know? I mean, people just don't look at the details.
1: Well,
0: It's
1: in
0: quite a
1: theory, there is something there. It's
0: sure.
1: just what a huge thing. Get 35 states all on the same page at once.
0: And the problem with the rights of nature, who decides what rights nature has? You can't ask a beaver what the rights of nature are, a snake or a fish. They can't talk. So someone is going to control it, and it gets very, very difficult to actually implement as good as it sounds. Yeah. Well, let's take
1: And
0: another
1: but
0: issue.
1: before we move on to
0: Sure.
1: that, I do want to let folks know it was a group of activists, all volunteers. No one got paid.
0: Right.
1: We were called the usual suspects. There were all these tags given to us. We were called outsiders from like out of town or something. Anyway, it was all local people who did this.
0: Yeah.
1: But it took a long time, and it took building bridges. It took not screaming and shouting and name calling, which some folks in the other group had a more edgy,

0: antagonistic
1: right.
0: style. We didn't. We were like, come with us, meet with the mayor of Dish, Texas, who has this jar of water that I'm actually holding up right now.
1: Yeah.
0: And he brought it to Las Vegas and said, I will meet with your elected officials and show them this came out of the spigot of my house in Denton County, Texas. Wow. And it's specifically from fracking leaks in Denton County. So when they started, the elected officials would start seeing evidence, hearing from another mayor who had it happen to him. Like, all of those tactics finally came together. So it's a lesson in being patient, being diplomatic, being honest, and trying to get everyone on the same team. So that's important to say.
1: Yeah, you didn't rush it. Yeah. So let's take another issue. What's another major issue that you took on?
0: Oh, there's so many. There's some that election integrity is one. This is trippy. And I don't know. There's one reporter who covered this when it was unfolding. And I forget her name right now, and I can't believe it. Because she was well-known in New Mexico.
1: Sure.
0: Print published. I even forget what paper or papers she wrote for. But what happened was, we went to vote. This was way early on. This may have been even like 04 or something, way early on, when we had the DRE, direct recording electronic devices for voting. Push button, lights up when you push the button, which one you wanted, and then they calculate it later, and they say who won.
1: Yeah.
0: So what we learned was some people said, look, I'm pushing for one, but it's lighting up the other one, and it keeps flipping. It's not working right. So we went and looked into it. So what do? We went to the county clerk. I had my video camera, and I put my hand on my shoulder because it was back in the day when you had the big heavy one. And we had a friendly county clerk who we had already built rapport with, which is another key thing when you're doing community advocacy.
1: You've got to work with bridges. The government as well. Yeah.
0: Yep, and start out fresh in a great way until you really need them for the hard stuff. So I'm like, can we go look at where the machines are? How are they locked up? Is it safe? And then what's the audit trail? How do you know when something worked right or didn't? There is no paper trail. Wait, what? Really? Okay, so then what happens? Okay, so then on election night, each of the precincts drives in their little Java card, which back then was a $5 card you could get anywhere. And I'm videotaping, and he takes the Java card and he puts it into a little machine, like a little external hard drive. And then he says, and then we upload the data from each precinct. And I'm videotaping him at his computer, typing in the address, and I'm waiting for that URL to say sos.state.nm.gov. And he starts typing, and it says Seawolf. It finishes as he's typing. And I'm like, who's Seawolf? He said, I know. Isn't that the weirdest thing? It first goes to this basement where these people have these servers, and then they upload it to the Secretary of State's office.
1: So there's no chain of custody, yeah.
0: I'm like, whose basement? Oh, it's this couple in Tejeros Canyon. I'm like, what? He said, I know, it's so strange. So then I got that reporter to look into it, and she goes to their home, and it's a husband and wife couple, and on their basement door, it has the name of their company, Seawolf. And of course, as soon as he answered the door, he said, you need to turn off your camera.
1: Of course.
0: Which she put her camera down, kept it running, but anyway, no visuals. And then we filed a lawsuit.
1: Right, right.
0: Governor Richardson was the governor at the time, who was Seawolf. We had them deposed. Turns out they had top security clearance with the Navy. Why were they getting our election data in New Mexico?
1: Crazy,
0: well,
1: yeah.
0: They disappeared, immediately evaporated, could never find them again. But we did get their depositions. Then the next one up was Governor Richardson to be deposed, and he said, okay, we'll give you your paper ballots.
1: Well, I remember, you know, going into that voting, along with Greg Palast and other people that have investigated.
0: Greg was huge in our effort.
1: It's still a huge problem. It's still not.
0: That's an understatement.
1: No.
0: But for our state, and then national groups were huge. I told that story as if our little group, unpaid community service advocates, pulled that off. National groups heard about us. A movie was made about it. Like all kinds of things happened. And they then brought the money to support us in doing it.
1: Yeah.
0: And we heard about the Pueblos who were like, their stuff wasn't working. It was even worse for their
1: I'm sure, yeah.
0: election integrity. So then a movie was made about that, and they became part of the lawsuit. And so we did ultimately win, but it was a lot of work and a lot of money from a lot of people.
1: Well, again, it's just another example of how you can start at the very grassroots and then have effect of the whole country, really.
0: Exactly.
1: And you never know that that's going to happen. You just have to pursue it, basically.
0: And that's why you have to do something. Even if you say, that's too big, I can't do it. Just start. Just plant a seed. When we went to start talking about fracking, I went to the optic. Of course their eyes glazed over. All those technicalities, no one knew back then. We know now, no one knew back then.
1: Right.
0: Yeah.
1: Okay, and again, you had a lot of young people that came into the show. Explain that kind of dynamic where you have young people going to World College and to Highlands and so forth, discovering that they can speak their mind on the radio. You know, freedom of the press is really not understood, and we emphasize that on our public radio station all the time. Freedom of the press only is there for those who have a press.
0: Yeah.
1: And what happens with young people when they get on the radio and realize that they can actually express themselves?
0: It's mind-blowing. And also, so when we took those 3 months to say, community, do you want a radio show like this? Because it's going to be progressive, and what should we cover? One of the things we heard was, you got to have young people's voices. They have no microphone anywhere. And then the other thing was, they said, the main name that came up was Community Peace Radio. So that became our name. And so then not only did we offer the mic to young people, individuals, groups, it was teachers and their students, it was middle schoolers who were in 4-H working on a project, it was middle schoolers working on the oil and gas issue,
1: sure.
0: High school, it was everybody. And then we offered internships.
1: Sure.
0: And so we actually had interns who came every week to co-host with me. Then they got trained in the engineering, and then I would sit beside them and they would learn to do everything. And once you have that kind of power, not just your voice being heard, but that you're actually running a show.
1: Right.
0: We had, like, Jaleela Arthur went on to be for years with, was it KUNM?
1: Yeah.
0: Yeah, public radio. She started at Community Peace Radio as a kid.
1: Wow. Well, it's funny because I started a group of us, 10 to 14-year-olds in Muir Beach, edited a little newspaper called The Beachcomber.
0: Oh, fun.
1: And we covered the water board, and of course, the adults were just outraged that these young kids were covering these things. But that's how I got started in journalism.
0: Mm-hmm.
1: Very crazy.
0: That is so great. And again, a note about the youth. When we opened the Peace and Justice Center, again, people were like, you need young people involved. Well, that was easy because they showed up and they formed a group. And I said, okay, what's your name going to be? And they wrote a whole list of things, and then they all voted. Now, these are kids. They were 6, 7, 8, 9, 10 years old.
1: Oh, wow.
0: And they met weekly at the Peace Center, and they decided to call themselves Peace Pals. We're the Peace Pals. And then they decided to take on projects. Like, this is unbelievable that they came up with this idea. But the Iraq War was horrifyingly in everyone's faces, and they knew what was going on. And they said, we want to send care packages to the kids in Iraq.
1: Wow.
0: So we gathered all kinds of things over time and kept sending care packages there. And then we would get letters back, dear Peace Pals. And so the kids would get and they would do drawings and artwork. And I still have some of them in our archives here. It's just, so this is the, and then they said, we want to write letters to the editor because that's another way to get our voice.
1: Yeah.
0: So I was like, okay, you pick your topic. And instead of them picking a topic to focus on, each one, in one issue alone of The Optic, one girl wrote about school lunches need to be healthier. Another one wrote about there's mold in our school and the school knows about it and they haven't done anything. And we and the teachers have to breathe it in. When is that going to get fixed? And another one wrote about, I don't even remember, but they each chose their own topic.
1: Sure, yeah.
0: I mean, it's just like, so when you provide the avenue, you know, it drives me crazy when people say, we got to get kids involved. It's like, no, the kids have to shape it. It's not like you take an adult thing and give them a seat at the table. You just give them the space and let them shape it. And they're mind-blowing in what they do.
1: Well, it's sort of fun. The head of the Pacific Affiliate Network Ursula Rutenberg is in Ukraine, and she is overseeing the painting of a mural on a hospital. Mm-hmm. And all these kids are painting hundreds of flowers all over this beautiful hospital. It's very touching, you know, to see. And again, young people in the middle of a war still are children, you know.
0: And that's and they're thinking of other children.
1: Yeah, yeah. Well, you're going to Pennsylvania. Now, you've made quite clear you're not cutting yourself off from Las Vegas. You're still going to be connected to World College. What are the other connections?
0: The San Miguel County Family and Community Health Council. I've been on it for 20-some years.
1: Yeah.
0: And it's an appointed position. The commissioners appoint you every year. And so I've been asked to stay, and I'm so glad because no one else has that tenure anymore.
1: Yeah.
0: The other long-timers.
1: The long memory.
0: And that's important to have someone with that kind of history to remember and bring those memories to the table. Statewide, some of the the peace and justice work is just going to be ongoing for sure. The United World College said, no, we don't want to let you go. Can you do 7 hours a week virtually? I'm like, totally.
1: Sure.
0: I love my part-time work at the United World College.
1: Sure.
0: And that also was started because of the Peace and Justice Center work that they heard that we were doing. And so invited us in. And so that's how that grew. And then, like, you know, Los Jardines Institute, Richard Moore and Sofia Martinez started that group, NMJ40. It's an environmental justice group that has been amazing. And Trump dismantled the J40 funding that Biden gave us for all these projects we had for our communities.
1: Yeah.
0: So we changed our name to New Mexicans for Environmental Justice.
1: Okay.
0: I'll still be a part of No False Solutions, which is an amazing group of young women, mostly young women of color, and many of them Pueblo, and who are also working on EJ issues.
1: Okay.
0: Oh, it's a long list.
1: Well, that's all.
0: Yeah, that's.
1: We're going to have to wrap up here, unfortunately.
0: Sorry.
1: But we've been talking to Pat Lehan of the Las Vegas Peace and Justice Center. He's moving back to be with her family in Pennsylvania, and will stay in contact with Las Vegas and all the issues here. And there's going to be a big party on Friday, 4 to 7.
0: August 28th.
1: August 28th. So thank you, Pat, and I'm sure we can figure a way to stay in contact. You'll probably get involved in Pennsylvania and issues without
0: Philadelphia for sure, man. But just a quick thing, please keep in mind, it's like you can start right now making a difference.
1: Sure.
0: In the world. It feels like a horrible, horrible mess right now, and it is. But right now you can make a difference. And this is going to sound silly, but we've all heard it. Just be kind to someone. Just offer your services somewhere. Just chat with the clerk at the grocery store, and they'll end up making your day by what they say back.
1: Right.
0: So simple ways we can keep building a world of kindness and compassion and connection, because they want to divide us. Let's not let them do
1: it. Well, thank you very much, Pat. And this is Robin Collier of KCEI, Taos, New Mexico.
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4: Welcome to Ukraine 242, a weekly program featuring interviews with people on the ground in Ukraine and around the world, responding to events and issues since the Russian invasion. I'm Ursula Rutenberg at Pacifica Network. Humans have lived in the territory of modern Ukraine for over 300,000 years, and organized civilization dates back to about 7,500 years. In the late 19th century, Kievan Rus was established, the powerful medieval Slavic state which became the cultural and political foundation for modern Ukraine. With this backdrop of deep history, This week, Ukraine celebrated the 35th year of its current independent nation state. August 24th is its official day of independence. I'm actually currently in the Ukrainian city of Ivano-Frankivsk, where I was able to observe the modest street fair, no parades, and no fireworks for obvious reasons. The main display? Individual, quiet, and quite elegant. The majority of people, men and women, wore all types and colors of shivankas, traditional embroidered clothing which have become the symbol of Ukrainian cultural identity.
5: Hi, Ursula. Nice to see you.
4: I asked my Ukrainian host, Stanislav Onishchuk, to help us understand what exactly Independence Day means here, a complex topic that somehow never seems to get easier. Stanislav introduces himself and tells us in a few words about what he does. And then we get on to the topic of Independence Day in Ukraine.
6: Stanislav Onishchuk, head of the first voluntary surgical hospital, Brass, Ivano-Frankivsk, Ukraine. Before, we were just private hospital for aesthetic surgery, and at the very beginning of full-scale invasion, we transformed into public hospitals to heal war traumas and wounds. We were just volunteers for first half a year. Then we get funding from international organizations, and now we are funding from the city hall of Ivano-Frankivsk and from the state of Ukraine. And we keep working with the healing of bones and joints traumas, mostly for Ukrainian defenders. We have treated more than 7,500 people.
4: So August 24th is the Independence Day for Ukraine. Stanislav, what does the Independence Day mean for Ukraine?
6: Now, in the time of full-scale war, I think the meaning of Independence Day of Ukraine is very important to every Ukrainian, and we appreciate it much more than we did before. Now we understand the price for independence. And even my kids are learning the history in schools. Probably the kids don't know too much about war, you know, because they are kids. But their question about the history, their question about the state, I think that even small kids now pay a lot of attention to what is to be Ukrainian. So I could say that for last years, the understanding of the meaning of independence and the value of Independence Day is much more than it was before. Actually, it's an important point that it's not just the 35th anniversary of independence. It's 35th anniversary of restoration. Because Ukraine was independent even before. Our history of independence starts in 17th century in the Cossacks era, where the first Ukrainian state was declared as Sich Zaporizhka. Almost 400 years ago. Then, at the beginning of 20th century, when the Russian Empire was fallen, Ukraine did it again, and we did Ukrainian People's Republic. We did the Declaration of Independence, People's Republic of Ukraine. Unfortunately, the life of this republic was not so long because of the Soviet Union army. But anyway, we was independent in the past. And now, in 1991, we did it again. So I would say it's not the day of starting independence, it's the day of restoration of independence.
4: According to what you're saying, the country has essentially declared its independence at least three times.
6: Yeah.
4: I mean, also, it developed prior to that, right? I mean, it's an old civilization.
6: Yes, and I would say that it's like good for me as Ukrainian to understand that our history of fighting for independence and our history for fighting for state is not a couple of years. It's many, many centuries. And we were always fighting for our freedom and for our independence. For ages, even when we were under Soviet Union, resistant Ukrainian army, we were fighting against Soviet army in woods, in mountains, and even in villages. And it was non-stop fight, you know, even in the times of Soviet Union. And the members of Ukrainian insurgent army, they are like superheroes, because I think it's probably a little bit easier now to fight when you have independence army, when you have the support from all around the world. But 100 years ago, when nobody knew about you, when you were the fighters of like hidden army in the state of enemy army, it was much harder to keep this resistance.
4: Would you say that the people that were fighting in the resistance, were they seen as an outlier group of extremists, or were they seen as representing what everybody wanted?
6: For sure, they were representatives of all the nation here. I would say that what was the difference? They would not afraid to fight and to be killed because they understood that they are in very big danger. But the majority was very scared about the Russian special army or special forces, you know, because if you say wrong word or wrong sentence or wrong statement, you can be sent to Siberia right in the same day, or you can be killed and nobody can stop them. So the Ukrainian insurgent army were for sure representatives of the population here, but they were like brave enough to go fighting.
4: Did they live in secret, kind of like a guerrilla army?
6: Yes, very often they lived in like woods or in mountains, in special secret homes. And there are many, many such homes now as the museums, and you can visit them and see how they lived a century ago. And I am pretty sure that quite big part of members of that army live hidden life. They had like official life in their town or city, and at the same time, they were kind of suppliers of that army. And I believe that there were a huge amount of people who were not in the army as a fighters, but who were supplying that kind of army. It's very important. Without food or without medicine, without clothes, and a lot of different stuff, no one army could survive. So the supply is a very important part of the resistance.
4: You know, in the 1980s, I was living in the East Village in New York City, and I remember the Ukrainian Liberation Front. We Americans were kind of confused about who they were.
6: That's a very important thing, because it was quite hard to show this voice in the world. Because for very big country with quite big territory as Soviet Union, and with like very powerful media voice and huge money they spent for their voice in the world, it was much easier to say what authorities of Soviet Union would like to say than to hear people from just population, you know? Because the population was not agree with what authorities said.
4: So it's a very interesting Independence Day, isn't it? What is the actual event connected to August 24th? What happened on August 24th, 35 years ago?
6: Yeah, thank you for this question. At the beginning of 1991, there was a like kind of signs of finishing the Soviet Union. And in March 1991, there was Soviet Union vote for, do people like to keep the Soviet Union or not? And every part of Soviet Union could make their own decision. Ukraine did vote to be independent in the future.
4: My understanding is that Ukraine was the first country that said they wanted to break from the Soviet Union. Is that correct?
6: Yes. Yes.
4: So they set the example for the other countries.
6: Yeah. And using this referendum of March 1991, the Ukrainian parliament did vote for full independence. And that vote of Ukrainian parliament, based on the result of the referendum, was the 24th August 1991.
4: Let me see if I got this straight. So there was a referendum about whether to stay with the Soviet Union, or, and the referendum showed that the general public wanted to break away from the Soviet Union. And so then on the 24th of August, the Ukrainian parliament at that time voted to break free from the Soviet Union.
6: It was because of two reasons. The first reason was the result of referendum, that we want to be independent part of Soviet Union. And on the other hand, We had some destructive processes in Soviet Union that allowed Ukrainian parliament to vote for full independence.
4: Are you saying that there was weakness in the Soviet Union that allowed that to happen?
6: Internal problems between police and Moscow. There were some troubles inside the Soviet Union power. And using that weakness, we were allowed to vote for Ukrainian independence, using that very short time weakness.
4: Mm-hmm. So the Soviet Union wasn't able to really resist what Ukraine was doing.
6: So we used the result of referendums that the national parliament understood that the population of Ukraine wanted to be independent. Mm-hmm. And using that weakness in Soviet Union power, we were able to vote for that. And I know that the period of that weakness was very short. So probably a few days after, it was like impossible.
4: Really? Wow, interesting.
6: So it was very unique using of the short time possibility.
4: Mm-hmm. But then the other countries in the Soviet bloc began to break free too.
6: Ukraine was one of main countries. Ukraine, Belarus, and Russia was like three biggest parts.
4: Sure. And a lot of the Soviet weapon industry was in Ukraine, really.
6: Yeah. Industries and military system and probably political systems were very, very connected.
4: Mm-hmm. So that's the event that's celebrated now as the Ukraine Independence Day, even though the national identity of Ukraine, as you pointed out, goes back much, much longer to many other attempts to be an independent country.
6: And all this history, I would say, make us very proud that we are Ukrainians because we have so heroic history, I would say.
4: You've also been given the opportunity to redecide many times whether you are a country or not, right?
6: Yeah. And I think it's also important to say that when you lost something, after you take it back with the struggle, with like many efforts paid for that, the value of this thing is much more than you just take it without a fight, you know? And if you lost something and few times, many times, and take it back with many, many fights and many struggles, you understand the price and the value of the thing is very, very big. So I would say it's the same with the independence for every Ukrainian. We understand that we were not given the independence. We were fighting for it for ages.
4: And so now, based on what you said at the beginning of this conversation, it's happening again. You say that your children now are engaged in that same process of learning that freedom isn't, you know, naturally given, that they are themselves now thinking about what they are as Ukrainians because of this war, right?
6: Yes, and they are, I would say, they are happy that they are Ukrainians, and they show it. You know, kids, they are open and honest, and I understand that it's kind of fancy. I don't know if this is the correct word. It's fashionable for them to understand that they are Ukrainians.
4: It's cool to be Ukrainian, that's what you're saying?
6: Yes, absolutely correct. It's not like they have taken it from teachers or from parents. They just live their life and it's cool for them to understand that they are Ukrainians.
4: It's a form of patriotism, is to be cool.
6: I think, yes, it's really that.
4: So why is it cool?
6: I think I need to ask them, but as far as I understand, to imagine themselves as a part of the population who fights, who not just sitting and waiting for something, who chose their future, who fight for their future, who is independent, I would say, is also the part of this cool stuff, you know, especially for kids.
4: Or as the campaign says, brave like Ukraine, right?
6: Yes, and it influences kids as well.
4: Yeah.
6: It influences it.
4: You're listening to Ukraine 242. I'm Ursula Rudenberg from Pacifica Network, speaking with Ukrainian Stanislav Onishchuk, who is sharing information about the meaning of Independence Day in Ukraine. August 24th was Ukraine's official 35th day of independence. in the first part of this conversation, you've spoken about the long-standing determination of Ukrainians to be their own nation independently. Many Ukrainians I've spoken with have talked about the Russian influence in Ukraine, where Ukrainian culture was not cool, was seen as inferior to Russian culture. I remember one of the women that I spoke with briefly after the full-scale invasion started, and she was telling me how she was finished with the Russians. She was finished with feeling inferior. And it was really interesting for me at that moment to see the transition she was going through, where I could really see the shame she felt about being Ukrainian. So I wanted to ask you about that.
6: I think Russian authorities were not happy about this declaration of Ukrainian independence in 1991. And because of many, many links between Moscow and Ukrainian industry, military, politics, and etc., a lot of cultural things. Their desire was to take Ukraine back again since 1991. So the war that started in 2014, really, it started in 1991, but very different, I would say. They did it in political meaning. They did it in industry and business meaning. And all this time, I think Russia spent a lot of money and efforts to create an atmosphere that to speak Russian is more cool than to speak Ukrainian. To buy Russian products is more cool than to buy Ukrainian. To go for concerts of Russian artists is more cool than to go to Ukrainian artists. They spent many efforts and money to create such a things. Probably here in west of Ukraine, the impact of this is less because we are very close to European countries and we have and had many impacts from Europe. But east of Ukraine, it was huge impact. For example, in Crimea, there were probably maximum 5 Ukrainian schools that provide lessons in Ukrainian. All the rest were with Russian language, the same on Donetsk and Luhansk. And I couldn't believe that that was not with the influence from Moscow, because they were not agreed with the Ukrainian independence declaration, and they started kind of war in 1991. And because of this, that lady could have that thoughts, because for many, many years it was not cool to speak Ukrainian, to listen to Ukrainian musicians, watch Ukrainian TV shows, and etc., etc.
4: Mm-hmm.
6: It was like war on very different front. I mean, culture front, business front, political front, and always had Russian influence.
4: Is that what you would call the hybrid war?
6: Yeah, they started it even much before, because they did these models during all Soviet times. They had enough time, because their secret services are the same now as they had 50 years ago. The name is changed, but the meaning is the same. They had century for creating and testing all the signs of hybrid war or influence people in a very hidden way. Everywhere, not only in Ukraine. Everywhere where they can reach. They want to reach as far as they can reach.
4: Okay, so Stanislav, one would hope that there will be now another day to celebrate for the end of this invasion. Hopefully, there will be a definitive end to Russian intervention, if that's possible.
6: From my perspective, I think it's possible, and I believe, really believe. I think this day would make the day of Ukrainian independence even more valuable and more strong. For sure, we will celebrate this day very, very much, and I would like to have this day as a Ukrainian holiday. But it makes the meaning of Ukrainian Independence Day with more value. And I would give everything to celebrate next day of Ukrainian independence with the war ended and we are under peaceful sky.
4: Can you describe a little bit what you do and what your team does to contribute to this future?
6: When the full invasion began, our desire was to help. We thought that it's our mission to help Ukrainian healthcare system to be able to work with so big number of injured people. And we invited anybody who wants to help us and who wants to join us and create this new kind of hospital. We set our mission to provide psychological and medical help to wounded people free of charge to help Ukraine to win. Now it's 4.5 years and our mission is the same, to help Ukraine win. And the understanding that we are not directly military, but we are part of the Ukrainian fight, it gives us satisfaction that we are part of very big country, very big fight, and very big meaning.
4: Can you describe a little bit your team, like, you know, how you think they're contributing?
6: For this 4.5 year, we had many, many people in the team. I would say probably more than 200 different people from different regions of Ukraine, from different fields of medicine and mental health and rehabilitation. It's very important for us that about 70 or 80 people from different countries were working with us. And the main thing I would say is we all do one work. We who are from Ivano-Frankivsk, who are from Kherson, who are from Donetsk, who are from Mariupol, who are from Kyiv, who are from the United States, New Zealand, Germany, England, Poland, we are moving in one direction. Everybody has their own experience, their own values, but all this like mix made it possible that we are still doing the same mission for 4.5 years. And I think most people understand the value of this cooperation between very different people. I am enjoying it. I am enjoying speaking with people with different experience, different languages, with different backgrounds. But we are united by one goal, and it's so powerful.
4: And the goal is?
6: The goal is victory of right, of justice, the victory of good against bad. This is the real goal. Probably it's like kind of philosophical meaning, but the philosophy is a good base.
4: Well, as an outsider, what I understand you saying is that everybody's intention is sincere. That Ukraine is what it says it is. It's not some sort of propaganda, and that everybody is genuinely wants to do good.
6: And I would say it's kind of obvious to us because we do not have other option. If we would not get our independence, we would be killed, or we would be like in Siberia or somewhere in the prison, you know? It's like a vital question for us.
4: Yeah,
6: and
4: yeah.
6: We do not even need to discuss that. We do not need to argue about that. Everybody here understands it very clearly. If we want to survive, we need to fight. Otherwise, we would be very bad prognosis for all of us.
4: Ukraine has the misfortune of having a very clear situation.
6: Yeah, I would say so.
4: You're describing what is really a very grim situation and a grim choice, whether to fight or to suffer. I mean, I'm sure there's a lot of emotional struggles in Ukraine, but in general, the process you're describing that you're involved with has a lot of lighthearted aspects to it. There's a lot of joy and beauty in it. It's not a dark and depressed approach to to the fight.
6: Yes, I wanted to say that we have like two sides of motivation. One side is understanding of bad future if we lost. And I would say bigger part of motivation is understanding that we are living full life, even under circumstances of full-scale war. It's very important for our brains and for our souls to work for good goal, to work helping people, to work helping each other. And it gives us the fullness of life and motivation and main things that keep us full of energy and, I would say, kind of happy. It's not the full happiness because you understand what is going on around. But when you focus on ways that you know that it's good way, it's kind of big joy.
4: At the beginning of our conversation, you talked about this long tradition of redeciding over and over again to be self-governed. Do you think this long tradition of facing this decision helps you today, that gives you a foundation for being able to find that joy in living now?
6: I think yes, it matters a lot.
4: So it's not just a history of despair and oppression, it's a history of confidence, to have confidence today.
6: Yes, I think this is the part of an answer. It's not just the abstract tradition and abstract history. I would say every family here in Ukraine, parents, grandparents, everybody knows that they were under kind of repressions because of Soviet Union's time. And we know our family's history, and from that we can learn the Ukrainian history. You know, so everybody has the impact of struggle in their families as well. So we were growing up with these stories, with this feeling to fight for values.
4: Oppression is worldwide, and models are necessary for how to respond. Because other people are dealing with various types of oppression and the struggle to know how to respond to that in a positive way. It's not an easy thing to do. Ukraine is providing one model, so it has an impact on the rest of the world.
6: And on the other side, it's very important for us to know and to understand that different people from around the world are thinking about the war in Ukraine, what they are telling about war in Ukraine. And if we understand that people from other countries support us, it makes us motivation much bigger, because we understand that we are not alone. And for us in First Voluntary Surgical Hospital, it's like, I cannot measure the meaning of it. It's like huge thing when people from around the world come to us and just stay shoulder to shoulder with us and do the work with us. It's a huge plus to our motivation to understand that we are fighting together with many, many people.
4: So, okay, Stanislav, thank you so much for sharing your thoughts. You've been very generous.
6: Thank you, Ursula, for this interview from my side. It was a pleasure to speak with you.
4: So, question to you. Stanislav, do you feel cool to be Ukrainian?
6: Yeah. I see my future here in Ukraine, and I am happy to be Ukrainian.
5: Okay. So see you, Ursula.
4: Thank you. Bye-bye.
5: Thank you. Bye-bye.
4: Many thanks to our guest, Stanislav Onishchuk, Ukrainian entrepreneur, medical clinic director, and founder of the first volunteer surgical hospital in Ivano-Frankivsk, in Ukraine. The hospital provides free surgical and medical care to wounded Ukrainian defenders and displaced persons. 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Information about the work of his organization can be found at firstvoluntary.com. 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And I'm Ursula Rudenberg. 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

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I'm Ian Masters and today we'll examine a number of stories and issues in the news. We'll begin with the Supreme Court shadow docket ruling by Chief Justice John Roberts, the first sentence of which makes clear that Roberts is framing Trump's intention as a good faith effort at election reform. However, Roberts must know he is dealing with a criminal in the Oval Office who has lived a life of impunity, as though the rules do not apply to him, having been schooled by Roy Cohn to have contempt for the law. In essence, what Trump is up to with Roberts's blessing is to have the Department of Homeland Security prepare a master list of voters using the fraud of purging non-existent non-citizen voters, which allows Trump to decide how many Democrats to purge. Then he passes the purge list on to the United States Postal Service to send out mail-in ballots to a whittled-down minority of Democratic voters. Joining us is David Walbert, who has litigated dozens of election cases, including landmark cases before the Supreme Court, and has taught constitutional law at Emory University School of Law. He has testified before Congress on voting legislation and is the author of Stealing Elections American Style and has a recent article at The Guardian, "I've spent decades fighting for fair elections. Trump is setting the stage for a grim November." Then we'll look into China's reaction to Treasury Secretary Bessent's D-Day declaration of economic warfare against Iran and speak with Orville Schell.